0: in the 19th and 23rd squads, and he's asking the division inspector for four plainclothesmen. They all ought to be here within 15 or 20 minutes.
1: Boy, this neighborhood is sure jumping.
2: Well, it'll be jumping more, Mr. Asher. I gotta give you credit. When you do something, you do it. You don't kid around.
3: Child that age is pretty helpless. Even if she's all right, she's probably too scared to tell anyone who she is or where she lives.
4: How's the mother doing?
0: How do you think?
4: Can you excuse me a minute? I can get in there.
3: Yeah, sure.
4: Oh, this is the headache end of the business. The finished work. A lot of bookkeeping, a lot of complaints, and not much profit.
0: Yeah.
4: But it's a service you gotta have. Mama can come in here and work the machines all she wants. The papa wants his shirt some professional, so I'm stuck with it. There's another load from the knock the buttons off.
3: Mr. Asher, as we're getting in your way around here, I'm sorry.
4: Who said you're getting in my way?
3: Well, we're required to conduct the search from the point where the child was last seen.
4: Listen, Captain, everybody's doing their part, I'll do mine.
5: Well, we're just about finishing up the next block, Lieutenant.
0: Every building, Sergeant?
4: Every building, top to bottom. Basements, roofs, halls. They're knocking on every door, nothing.
0: We'll just have to keep at it.
4: Well, that's where you want us to go next. Next block east, or you want us to go uptown another block?
0: Mm. What do you think, Captain?
3: It's a toss-up, man.
0: I'll tell you what'll help. Start your men on the next block east. I just spoke to Captain Fleischer. We're getting 9 more patrolmen in here any minute.
4: Oh, good.
0: You start your men east. When they get here, we'll start them on the next block uptown from where you left off.
4: Yes, sir. I'll get them going.
0: I better check the desk close here, Jim.
3: Yeah, that's a good idea, man. Maybe I ought to see how the mother's doing.
0: Yeah, well, she would.
6: Hello, this is Lieutenant King.
3: Oh, excuse me, Mr. Asher.
4: Help yourself.
6: Come on, please.
7: Did you find her?
3: No, not yet, Mrs. Holland.
7: I'm sitting here thinking, what could have happened to her? Now, where could she go? Maybe one of those maniacs. That's the only thing I can think of.
3: No, Mrs. Holland.
7: Well, what else? Kidnappers? What would kidnappers want? I haven't got anything. Dave hasn't got anything.
3: Well, I don't think you ought to jump to conclusions.
7: It's been 2 hours almost. It's just a little girl, 4 and a half. She couldn't just disappear. Where? She wasn't out of my sight 2 minutes. Not 2 minutes.
3: We'll find her.
7: Sure, yeah. But how? When? Alive? Not 2 minutes.
3: Come in.
8: Captain, Lieutenant King would like to see you.
7: Any news, did you see?
8: No, Mrs. Holland.
3: Excuse me, Mrs. Holland.
7: Yes,
8: sure. I brought the husband up, Captain. Lieutenant King is talking to him.
4: Lady, if you want to bring your own soap powder, how can I stay in business?
0: Captain Canelli, Mr. David Sullen.
9: Mr. Sullen? It's something more than she's just lost, isn't it?
0: You know as much as we do, Mr. Sullen. You were at work when this detective came down to the market.
9: Yeah, I was at work in the store. I was cutting a side of beef. Is that right?
4: Hey, he was at work, all right.
0: How long have you and your wife been separated, Mr. Sullen?
9: 2, 3 months, something like that.
0: What was the reason for the separation?
9: Is it necessary to go into that?
0: I think it is.
9: For 7 years we're married. Since the month after I got out of the army. 7 years. Nag, nag, nag. Be a big shot. Talk better. Dress nicer. Move to Long Island. 7 years. Nag. Was the glory, this would have happened a long time ago, but even with glory, enough is enough.
3: Mr. Sullent, we know that you love your daughter, and we know you were at work when this thing happened, but if you have anything to do with this...
9: Me?
3: Well, I mean, if you sent a friend or a relative or anybody else up here to take that child, we'll find out about it.
9: Listen, you're barking up the wrong tree.
3: Yes, I'm assuming that I am, but just in case I'm not, I want to tell you that we've got 30 men on the job right now, and there are more coming. Your wife is in there worried to death.
9: Well, I'm worried to death, too.
3: Now, if you're behind this in any way, Mr. Solent, you're in for a lot of trouble.
9: Well, I'm not behind.
3: Now is the time to get it straightened out.
9: I'm telling you.
3: All right. I just want you to understand.
9: I understand.
0: Bender.
8: Yes, sir?
0: Excuse me, gentlemen. Checking the doors on this block.
4: There is Laundrette.
0: Give him a hand.
8: Okay,
4: who?
8: Right away.
4: Oh, Lieutenant King.
8: Telephone.
0: Thanks.
8: Are you the father?
0: Yes. King.
8: You got my deepest.
0: No word yet, Captain. All right, sir. Yes, sir, I'll watch out for it. Yes, sir.
8: Captain Fleischer?
0: Yes, sir, there are 14 men on the way up from the police academy. Sergeant is in command.
8: That's good.
4: Well, you're getting some service to find your daughter, Mr. Sonnen. These guys have been breaking their necks. Tough cops. A bunch of softies, if I ever seen any.
9: I know how much you're doing, and I appreciate it.
0: Don't you think you'd better talk to your wife?
9: Yeah, I guess I ought to. This way, Mr. Sonnen. Well, listen, while you're all here, somebody might bring Gloria home to the flat.
0: We've got a man posted over there.
9: Oh. Hello, Evelyn.
7: Oh, David.
9: Now, they'll find her, Evelyn. They'll find her. Now, don't worry.
7: For 2 hours. Where could she be?
9: They'll find her, won't they?
3: Well, we're certainly trying.
9: You know how many policemen they got looking? 30. Is that right?
0: That's right.
9: 30 policemen now, more are coming. 50 policemen, Evelyn. How could 50 policemen not find her?
7: I'm glad you came, David. It sounds like
9: you. Yeah, I know.
7: Is your cold better? On Sunday, you look bad. This is terrible.
9: I felt terrible. But they'll find her, Evelyn. Believe me.
10: I want to ring in, Captain.
9: I'll go with you, man. They're going to find her, Evelyn. Don't you worry about it.
10: I wish I was that confident.
11: Oh, me too.
10: It's getting to be a long time.
11: No. If somebody came in and took that girl out of here right from under her mother's nose, he had a lot of nerve.
10: We haven't had a squeal like that around here in a long time, have we?
11: I don't remember any for a year or two.
10: How about in the district?
11: Not that I can recall. The last one I heard about was up in the Bronx, and they got the guy.
10: Yeah.
12: Excuse me, coming through. I've got to push this into the back.
11: All right, come ahead.
12: I got enough room there?
10: Mr. Asher.
12: Yeah?
10: What's that?
12: That's the bane of my existence. That's a load of finish work to go out in the morning, and I'll have another basket full by then. Excuse me.
10: Just a second. Mrs. Sullen?
7: Yes?
10: Any news? No, not yet. Would you come out here a minute, Mrs. Sullen?
7: Yes.
10: You said before that you remember the man from the wholesale laundry coming in while you were doing your wash, before you noticed Gloria was gone.
7: Yes, I did.
10: Mr. Asher, does he take this big canvas basket out with him?
12: True. Every day, loaded with dirty wash, and he brings in through it clean.
10: Well, was the basket out in the front of the store waiting for him?
7: I didn't see
12: it. I keep him in back.
10: Could Gloria have wandered in the back?
12: Well, yeah, the whole place is open. I let the kids go all over. There's nothing could hurt him around. There's a million kids come in. I let him wander all over.
11: You've got an idea, Captain.
10: What? I don't get it.
11: Look, folks, you two wait in the office, will you, please?
7: If you think something, we got a right to know it's out there.
10: Evelyn, please, if they can find it, they will. Go ahead.
7: All right. But you'll be sure you let us know.
10: Yes, as soon as we find out something.
11: What's the story? I don't get it.
10: Well, there's a chance the girl might have climbed into one of the laundry baskets this morning. The driver was in here then. The mother remembered that much.
11: That's ridiculous.
10: Maybe.
11: Then again, maybe it isn't so ridiculous.
10: What's the name of the laundry you take from?
12: The New Metro.
10: Where are they located?
12: Over on the west side, on Amsterdam Avenue. 68, 69 Street, in there someplace.
10: Do you have the same driver every day?
12: Yeah, this is on his route.
10: And what's his name?
12: Murray.
10: And what's his first name?
12: I don't know whether Murray's his first name or his last name. I just call him Murray.
10: What's the phone number over there?
12: At the laundry?
10: Yeah.
12: It's Academy 24599.
10: All right, let's get them on the phone.
12: Sure, I'll oblige with anything.
10: Lieutenant King telephoned the New Metro Laundry and spoke to the delivery manager. He explained quickly what he was after and secured the telephone numbers along the route of the large truck that had made a delivery and pickup at Jerry's Laundrette shortly after 9 o'clock. After three telephone calls, he learned that the truck had just left after making a stop on 1st Avenue near 36th Street. He called the next place the truck was due to stop, a laundry on 38th Street near Lexington Avenue. A truck was expected but had not yet arrived. With Detective John Bender, Lieutenant King hurried to his car and drove downtown to intercept the truck. In the meantime, the search in the neighborhood went on. I phoned CB to dispatch a motor patrol car from the 15th Precinct to the address in case the truck arrived before Lieutenant King. We waited in Jerry's Laundrette for word.
12: I don't know about you, Captain, but the suspense is killing me.
10: It's only a hunch.
12: Oh, you undersell yourself. How do you ever expect to be an inspector?
11: Hey, what about the Mr. and Mrs.? Don't you think you ought to let them in on it?
10: No, they might get too hopeful. If it doesn't work, it works often before.
12: Hey, that could be it. Take it. Jerry's Laundrette.
10: Who?
12: No, he hasn't worked here in 6 months. No. I don't know. I haven't got any idea. Look, I can't tie up the phone. I'm expecting an emergency. Yeah, you too. Tell them the truth, they don't believe you.
13: Right front of the academy got here, Captain.
12: Oh, yes, Sergeant.
10: Did I start them over there going uptown? Well, I'll tell you, Sergeant, you... Get it, Mr. Asher.
12: Yeah. Jerry's Laundrette. Yeah? Who's this? Did you find a kid? Huh?
10: All right, Captain.
12: Thanks.
10: Captain Canary.
14: Matt King, Captain.
10: Yes, Matt.
14: The girl was on the truck.
10: Good. They found her.
14: She was playing in the basket and decided to hide under the laundry.
10: Yeah?
14: She thought it was fun being rolled outside. When she got in the truck, she got scared.
10: Uh-huh.
14: Every time the driver opened up the back, she kept quiet from fright.
10: Well, is she all right, Matt?
14: Just fine. Got her a great big ice cream cone. She wants to talk to her mother.
10: All right. Hold the phone. I'll put her on. Sergeant, send those men back to the academy.
15: Yes, sir.
10: Captain.
12: Yeah? She can use the extension in the office. It's a little more private.
10: Mrs. Sullen?
7: Yes?
10: Any news, Captain? Pick up the phone, Mrs. Sullen. Yeah, that one. It's Gloria. We found her.
7: David? Hello, my baby. Oh, darling, good morning, kid. Oh, that's good. Yes, I'll see you very soon. Would you like to talk to Daddy? He's here.
9: Yeah,
7: yes, we're here together, and we're going to come and get you together.
9: David. Yes, yes. Well, Gloria. Yes. Yes, I know. You tell me all about it, huh?
3: You know something, Captain? You got a great job. Great. I should have been a cop.
9: Yes, baby.
3: Yeah. It seems great now. But the way I thought it was going to turn out, you could have had the job for 2 cents.
15: First Precinct, Sergeant Waters. Where? Well, how do you know he was killed? Now, where is it? Between 3rd and Lexington or 2nd or 3rd?

0: Well, how do you know he was killed? Now, where is it? Between third and Lexington or second or third? Well, who found him? Oh. Looks like he what? Well, how'd that happen? Yeah? Yeah. All right.
1: And so it goes. Around the clock, through the week, every day, every year. A police precinct in the city of New York is a flesh-and-blood merry-go-round. Anyone can catch the brass ring, or the brass ring can catch anyone.
2: 21st Precinct, a factual account of the way the police work in the world's largest city, is presented with the official cooperation of the Patrolmen's Benevolent Association, an organization of more than 20,000 members of the Police Department, City of New York. Everett Sloan in the role of Captain Kennelly, Ken Lynch as Lieutenant King. Featured in tonight's cast were Lawson Zerbe, Ralph Camargo, Bill Zuckert, Mandel Kramer, Harold Stone, and Eileen Palmer. 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

0: The number one ladies detective agency, written and dramatized by Alexander McCall Smith. Episode 1. There's no such thing as free food.
1: I am Maro Motswe, Precious Ramotswe, founder and owner of the number one ladies detective agency of Gaborone in Botswana. It is not a big agency. Just two of us, Mama Kutsi and me. Or maybe two and a half, because we now have Mr. Polopetsi, who came to work in Mr. JLB Metekoni's garage after I knocked him off his bicycle while driving my van. I felt sorry for him, because he had been falsely imprisoned, and then I had knocked him down. So we gave him a job. And he helps a bit. He is very keen, but he does not always get things right. I am not the sort of detective who deals with criminal affairs. There is not very much of that sort of thing in Botswana. I am a woman who deals with the problems that people have in their lives, and oh dear, there are many of those. Why aren't people a bit more careful? Then they would not find themselves in such trouble. That is what I said to my assistant, Mama Kutsi, while I was sitting in my office one day, drinking a cup of red bush tea, as I like to do on a hot afternoon when there is nothing much happening and the air is heavy. Mama Kutsi has worked for me from the beginning. Just after she left the Botswana Secretarial College with a final mark of 97%. She is a very fine lady. And now she has a fiancé, a man called Puti Radiputi, who is the owner of the Double Comfort Furniture Store and quite well off. Mama Kutsi was sitting at her desk opposite mine, looking up at the ceiling, where a tiny white gecko was making its way across the ceiling boards, upside down. And I said, "Well, Mama Kutsi, why is it that people get themselves into such a fix? People should be more careful. They really should. Why can't they think things through before they do things that they're bound to regret, even just a few minutes later? Why can't they just think, Ma?"
2: "It's because they're weak, Mara Mutsi. People are weak. Everyone is, even me. I am weak, sometimes."
1: "Well, maybe. But even if you are weak sometimes..."
2: "Not very often, Ma. I wouldn't want you to think..."
1: "Of course not. And I don't know what your weaknesses are, even if you are weak, just very occasionally. You don't get yourself into trouble, do you? You think about things. You're careful."
2: "I might be, Ma. But then not everyone is. Look at this newspaper here. Look at the problem page. Auntie Emang, look at the problems that people get in their lives. Just look at them."
1: "You've been reading Auntie Emang again. That woman. Where does she find those people?"
2: "She doesn't have to find them, Ma. They come to her. They write to her from all over the country. Francistown, Labatsi, Kasani, everywhere. They always write into her. There is no shortage of people with big problems, Ma. Listen to this one." "This is from Mole Polole, from somebody who calls himself Anxious in Mole Polole." "Listen. Dear Auntie Emang, I am a boy who is very much in love. I am in love with one girl, and I wrote her a very nice letter full of love remarks."
1: "Love remarks?"
2: "That's what he says, Ma. These young men can be very strange when they are in love. Here is what he says. Full of love remarks. However, I am also a very stupid young man, and I gave this letter by mistake to the sister of the girl I am in love with. This girl thought that the letter was for her, and she smiled very warmly at me. So now what am I to do about letting the other girl know that I am really in love with her and not with her sister who thinks I am in love with her? What am I to do, Auntie Emang?"
1: "That is a very difficult situation, Ma. What does Auntie Emang say?"
2: "Oh, let me see. Dear Anxious Imole Polole, the simple answer to your question is that you cannot get out of this. If you tell one of the girls that she has received a letter intended for her sister, then she will be very sad. Her sister, the one you really intended to write to in the first place, will then think that you have been unkind to her sister and made her upset. She will not like you for this. The answer is that you must stop seeing both of these girls and you must start working hard for your examinations. When you have worked hard and found a good job, then you can find another girl to fall in love with. But make sure that you address the letter to that girl very carefully.
3: That is hard advice, Mama Kutsi. Poor boy.
2: She is not a soft lady, this Auntie Emma. She is very direct.
3: But sometimes I think that she's a bit rude, Ma. When you give advice, you can do it
2: gently. Yes, that is the best way to give advice. Gently. So that sometimes the person you're giving advice to doesn't even know that advice is being given.
3: Listen to that. What do you think they're up to through there in the garage?
2: The apprentices. That will be Charlie. I'd never let him fix my car if I had one.
4: Stop it, Charlie. That's enough. How many times have I told you never to force machinery?
5: But it's worked, boss. Look, I've got the wheel off. Those bolts had rusted through. You have to use force with rust, boss. Everybody knows that.
4: Everybody does not know that, Charlie. There's such a thing as oil, you know. A drop of oil often does the trick.
5: Yes, yes, Mr. J.L.B. Matakuni. Oil helps, but when something's really rusted, a bit of force, bang, and everything's working perfectly. Anyway, boss, it's time for tea. Those ladies through there will be putting the kettle on now. Hey, did you see the match last night, boss?
4: You're talking about the Zebras. The match against Zambia.
5: Yes, I was there, boss. Somebody gave me a ticket.
4: I was not there, but I'm happy the Zebras won. That is a good thing for Botswana.
5: And a bad thing for those Zambians, boss. You should have seen them afterwards, standing outside the stadium, crying their eyes out like babies. Oh, they were sad, those Zambians.
4: Hey, you should not speak like that. Anybody can lose. The Zebras could have lost. Then who would have been doing the crying then?
5: But they didn't lose, boss. The Zambians lost. That's why they were crying.
4: Well, enough of that. If we are going to have tea, then we should have it now. Then we can get back to this car. I think we are going to need new brake pads, Charlie. Wipe your hands, Charlie.
2: So, you have come for your tea.
4: Uh-huh.
2: What was that noise out there? Was that you, Charlie?
4: You cannot fix a car without making a little noise.
5: Even you should know that, Mama Kutsi.
2: But why is it that Mr. J.L.B. Matakuni never makes a noise when he's fixing a car? Are you saying he's not a good mechanic? Are you saying that you know more than he does?
3: You two stop arguing. The tea will never be made if you spend all your time arguing. Mama Kutsi, the kettle has boiled. Would you mind making the tea?
2: I'm very happy to do that, Ma. Then we can get on with...
3: Mama Kutsi, what is happening?
2: There's a...
3: What is it, Ma? There's a what?
2: A snake, Ma Ramotsi. Charlie, Mr. J.L.B. Matakuni, don't move. Stand quite still. Don't move.
4: A snake? Where is it, Ma?
2: There. Look over there behind the waste paper basket. Over there, see?
3: I can see it. Yes. Mr. J.L.B. Matakuni. There's a big snake behind the waste paper basket. Can you see it?
5: I can see it too, Ma. I will deal with it. Don't move anybody. I'm going to kill it with this spanner.
2: It'll bite you, Charlie. You'll need a long stick.
5: No. I can throw the spanner. I will hit it and kill it.
3: No, Charlie. Wait. Charlie!
2: Charlie, look what you've done. It's angry now. Get out. Get out! Look what you've done, you stupid boy. We're outside now and the snake is trapped in the office. And it's angry. What are you going to do now, Charlie?
4: I don't think that was a good idea, Charlie. I don't see how we're going to be able to open the office door. If we do, the snake will come out and bite us. They're faster than we are, you know.
3: Yes, Charlie. You've really done it now. You're the one who will have to go in there and deal with it. And if it bites you and you die, then that will be your own fault for throwing the spun at it.
5: What else could I do? You answer me that, Ma. You just screamed, didn't you? Snakes don't like screaming. That's what made it cross.
3: I think that snakes are deaf, Charlie. They don't have ears, do they?
5: They do have ears, Ma. They can hear screams.
3: Oh, yes? Well, where are their ears, Charlie? Show me a snake's ears. Are they sticking out of the side of their heads? Is that where they are?
6: I don't think that it helps to argue about these things, everybody.
4: And I suggest that nobody throw anything else. I'm going to telephone Mokoloti.
3: Oh.
4: No, not from in there, from the garage phone. They will come and collect it. Neil will. That is their business. They rescue all sorts of animals.
5: A snake is not an animal, boss.
4: Including snakes. And if it's not an animal, young man, then what is it?
7: Now, if you just stand back, Mara Motswe. There we are. Would you mind holding the top of this sack for me? Oh. Don't worry. The snake is down at the bottom. That is him, that bumpy bit there.
3: I do not like snakes very much, Neil. It's different for you. This is your job. All these creatures.
7: Don't worry. Now, that's right. Just hold the top, and I'm going to put the scrapper in. No, don't shake it. Just hold it steady. Here we are. The grappler goes in, and up you come. And you've got a fine specimen of a cobra.
3: Those are wicked eyes.
7: Well, I can't say that any creature's wicked, Ma. The snake, for instance, keeps rats down. Now, I'm going to let him go, very gently, and...
3: He'll get us.
7: That's the last thing he'll do. Look. I'm going to open the grappler jaws very gently. So. And there we go. Goodbye. He's off to start a new life in the bush.
3: Oh.
7: See, that wasn't hard, was it now? Now then, if you just pass me the sack, we can walk back to the camp and I'll get some tea made for you and your driver. You are a tea drinker, aren't you, Mara Motswe?
3: I am. And that man who came with me is not my driver. He's my assistant, Mr. Polo Petsy.
7: Ah.
3: He works in the garage most of the time, but he helps in the agency from time to time. He's the one who got the cobra into that sack. You wouldn't know to look at him, but he is brave. You should never judge things from the outside, Neil. That is one thing I've learned in my years as a private detective. Don't judge things from the outside. Look inside. See what's there. That's what counts. Red bush tea. You know what I like, Neil.
7: Well, I'd rather take it myself, Mara Motswe. I keep off the caffeine if I can.
3: Very wise. This is very refreshing. I find that a cup of red bush tea helps. Helps to clear the brain.
7: And you, Mr. Polopesi? You'll have a cup of tea, too?
8: I will, Mr. Neil. Thank you.
7: So, Mara Motswe, That's the snake taken care of. Much better than killing it, wouldn't you say?
3: Yes, but I am not happy thinking of it out there in the bush, taking birds' eggs and so on.
7: Well, snakes have to live. You know, I saw the most extraordinary thing the other day. A python trying to swallow an ostrich egg. Can you imagine? He was only stopped when the mother ostrich turned up and objected. If the python hadn't made himself scarce, he wouldn't have stood a chance.
8: Nobody stands a chance against an ostrich.
7: Now, but you know what to do if you find yourself faced with an angry ostrich?
8: No.
7: You'll be all right, providing you're wearing a hat, and you can grab a stick or a pole.
8: Oh, so I have a hat and a stick. What then?
7: Why? You put your hat on the stick, yeah? And hold it high above your head. That way the ostrich thinks that you're taller than it is, and it backs off. You're not very bright, you see.
3: Well, what did you think of that place? Have you been there before?
8: I like it.
3: So do I. They're doing good work there. All those animals. But you know when you went off at the end, just before we left, Neil told me something strange.
8: Oh, something more about an ostrich?
3: No, not that. He said that there was something going wrong in the camp. He said that it was usually a very happy place, but
1: He said that now there was something worrying the people who work there. He said that there was an atmosphere.
8: I'm not sure how you can tell there's an atmosphere.
1: That's because you are a man, Mr. Polopetsu. Sometimes it is hard for men to tell that there is an atmosphere because they are so concerned with all the important things that concern men. He said that there was something making the people unhappy.
8: Why doesn't he ask them? You always say that, Mara Matwe. If you want to find the answer to something, ask people.
1: Yes, I do say that, Ra. And he has asked them.
8: Well, what did they say?
1: Nothing. That's where my system breaks down. You ask somebody something and he says nothing. So they're saying nothing. They just look miserable, Neil says. They look as if something awful is happening or about to happen. He can't get to the bottom of it.
8: Oh, this is very bad. You know, I didn't think that things were right there either. When you went off with Neil to release the snake and I stayed behind at the camp, I tried to talk to one of the women around the kitchen.
1: And what did she have to say?
8: Nothing. She looked away, like this. Her eyes went away. That is always a sign.
1: There's something going on. Neil asked me.
8: Oh, to find out?
1: Yes, and I must help him. Although I know it's going to be one of those cases.
8: One of what cases?
1: One of those cases where there's no fee involved. But there we are. That is what life is like, Mr. Polopetsu. You get paid for some things and you don't get paid for others.
8: Yes.
1: But then, to even it all up, you get some things free yourself and others you have to pay for. Which is true, I think. There are clients I will help for nothing and those who I have to ask to pay. Mind you, I would probably help everybody for nothing. I would never turn anybody away. And I suppose Mr. JLB Metekoni is the same. He has never turned a car away from the garage, no matter how poor it may be. So, when Mama Kutsi asked me, when I got back to the garage, whether she should open a fee sheet for Neil and his problems at Mokolodi, I shook my head. I could tell that she did not approve of this, because later that day, when our next client arrived, she whispered to me just before she showed her in.
3: No more charity, Mara Motswe. This lady will have to pay a fee. We have to charge somebody.
1: Shh, Ma, I know. Please, let this lady in.
3: Yes, Ma.
1: Hello, Ma.
3: Dumela, Ma.
1: Please, come in. I am Mara Motswe, and this is Mama Kutsi. She is my...
3: The assistant detective.
1: Yes, the assistant detective. Will you be kind enough to put on the kettle, Mama Kutsi?
3: Oh.
1: You will have tea, won't you, Ma? Oh,
9: thank you, Ma. My name is Poppy Malpain. I told you that on the telephone, I think. Mm-hmm. Please, just call me Poppy.
1: Thank you, Ma. I mean Poppy. Mm-hmm. Thank you. And tell me, are you a cook?
9: Well, yes, Ma. But how do you know that? Have we met before?
1: No, we have not met. But I have a feeling that you are a cook.
9: You must be a very clever woman to work that out, Mara Motswe. But I suppose that is what you do.
1: People's jobs tell us a lot about them. You are a cook, perhaps, because... Now let me think. Is it because you like eating? No, that cannot be. You are a cook because you are married to a cook. Is that right?
9: I cannot believe you know all this, Ma. This is very strange.
1: The reason why I know this is because I read the papers. 3 weeks ago, or was it four, there was a photo of you in the papers. You had won a big cooking competition. And the papers said that you were a cook at a college here in Gaborone and your husband was a chef at one of the big hotels. That is how I know these things, Ma. Oh,
9: so you are not so clever. Oh, no, I did not mean that. I meant that you just keep your eyes open.
2: And that is a clever thing to do, I think, Ma. Here's your tea.
9: Thank you, Ma. May I talk to you now?
1: It is a good time to talk. The tea is in front of us. There are birds on the tree outside.
2: It is a good time to talk.
9: It is a very private matter, Ma. Very private.
2: If it is a marriage question, Ma, just remember that Mama Kutsi over there, and myself, we've heard everything that there is to be heard on such matters. There is nothing we have not heard.
10: That's right, Ma. Mm-hmm. Nothing. Once, this woman came in and she said...
2: Thank you, Mama Kutsi. So, don't worry, Ma. You need not be embarrassed.
9: It is nothing to do with marriage, Ma. My husband is a good man. Uh-huh. We are happily married. No, I have not come to talk about that. I have come because I am frightened.
2: Oh.
9: I am frightened that I am going to lose my job. And if that happens, how are we going to pay for the house we have bought? All my wages go on payments for that, Ma. Every tebe. So if I lose my job, we shall have to move. And you know how difficult it is to get somewhere nice to live.
2: It is not easy. But why are you frightened of losing your job?
9: I'll tell you, Ma, in a moment. It is a good job, you know? It is in the kitchens at the college over there.
2: Mm-hmm.
9: You know the one near the supermarket? I was very happy when I got this job. I had worked hard at catering school, and I wanted to show them that I could do the job well. And I did. I am the second cook there. The chief cook is a lady called Masau. When I went there first, she was very good to me. She helped me settle in, she showed me what to do, and she made sure I got a pay rise when I had been there 1 year. I was very happy. Until I discovered that something bad was going on.
2: I'm sorry to hear that, Ma.
6: There's always something bad going on.
10: Everything seems fine, and then there is something bad going on.
9: Yes, there was. Ma Sao, you see, had a husband. I had seen him about the place from time to time. Then one day, one of the cleaning ladies said to me, "That man is eating all the food. He is eating all the best food." I said to her, "What do you mean, Ma? What is going on?" And she told me. She said that there was a storeroom in the college and that he came there for a meal. Matsau cooked a nice meal for him, the best meat, and then gave this to him in the storeroom. On other days, when he didn't come in to eat in the storeroom, she would take packets of meat back home and cook it for him there. Government food.
10: Taxpayers' food, eh?
9: Yes. At first, I didn't believe it. But then I saw that this man, who was already quite fat, was getting fatter and fatter. Of course, the husbands of good cooks are often fatter than other women.
2: Mm-hmm.
9: That is natural, I suppose. But one day, I decided to check up. I watched Masau, and I saw what was going on. I saw it with my own eyes, Maramotswe. Masau was busy with something in the kitchen. Then I saw her go to an oven and take out a plate with one of those metal covers on top of it.
2: Mm-hmm.
9: She looked about, but she did not see me watching her. She went out of the kitchen and disappeared into the old storeroom. When she came out, she was not carrying anything.
2: Her husband was in there?
9: Yes, Ma, he was.
2: Mm-hmm.
9: I waited a few minutes, and then I went out and pretended to be looking for something. I went into the storeroom, and there he was, this fat man with a big plate of steak in front of him, eating.
10: What did he do, Ma?
9: He looked at me and said, "How have you not been taught to knock on doors?" Then he went back to his big plate of food. He was a very greedy man, Ma. All that steak.
10: Men like meat, Ma. That is what they like.
9: Yes, but this was theft, Ma. And I thought it was quite wrong. But what could I do? Could I go and speak to Masau? If I did that, she would be cross with me. I had seen her angry with people before, and I did not like the idea of finding myself feeling the edge of her tongue. But then I thought, why should I stay silent when he is eating all that food at our expense?
2: Exactly.
9: So I went to Masau and said, "Why is your husband eating all this government food? Do you not have enough food of your own?"
10: And what did she say, Ma?
9: She was inspecting a pot at the time. She was so surprised that she dropped it.
6: are you talking about, girl? What food?
9: Your husband, ma. All that steak. All that steak from the kitchen.
6: What is all this nonsense? What has this got to do with my husband?
9: It is your husband who's eating it, ma. You are giving him food which has been bought for the students. That's stealing, ma. I'm sorry, but it is.
6: How dare you, girl? How dare you speak to me like that? And to speak all that nonsense, too. My husband is not eating anything.
9: But I have seen him, ma. I have seen him in the storeroom sitting there, eating. He is getting very fat, too.
6: Listen. Cheeky girl. I am the head cook here. I will not tolerate these lies about my husband. And if you're going to carry on lying, then let me warn you of something. You listen very carefully. If you tell anybody, about what you think that you've seen, then I'll tell the college that you are not up to the job and that you have to get a new person for the job. Do you understand what I am saying to you? Do you understand?
10: So you were threatened. There's nothing worse than a bullying employer.
9: But I felt so bad, ma. I felt that I should never have spoken to Masao like that. Maybe it just wasn't my business.
10: But of course it was your business. You did exactly the right thing. That meat belonged to the people of Botswana. You did exactly the right thing in coming here too. I will most certainly do something for you, Poppy. I most certainly will.
4: Well, Ma, that's a rather trying day at an end. Mm. Oh, we worked off our feet in the garage, you know. 4 cars for service, and another where everything went wrong, and Charlie made a terrible mess of things. Hey, I'm ready for my dinner, which smells rather nice, by the way, Ma.
11: It'll be ready shortly, Ra. Mm. In the meantime, why don't you just listen to this? You know, I thought I'd had everything in my job, but I realize I haven't. This afternoon, for example.
4: Hey, you've had an interesting day. More adulterous husbands.
11: No. No. No adultery. This was a client called Poppy. She's a cook at that college up the road, eh? And you'll never believe what's been going on in the kitchen. The head cook there has a husband, you see, and he's very traditionally built, very large in the stomach. He's been eating all the college food, you see.
4: So your client is a whistleblower?
11: What? What is this about whistles?
4: Just an expression, man. An expression for somebody who tells what's going on. They blow the whistle. Not an actual whistle, of course, on something bad that's happening.
11: I see. Well, no, she's not that. She hasn't told a soul except for Mama Kutsi and me, of course. Yet, she says that a few days ago, the head cook, the lady with the large husband, took her aside and...
2: Now, Puti, would you like more?
7: I would, Ma. You are the best cook, I think. I'm sure that Mara Motswe does not make such delicious meals as this for Mr. J.L.B. Matakoni. You might be the number 2 detective, but you are the number 1 cook in my view.
2: You are very kind. I do not know what they will be having for dinner, but I'm sure it is good. Speaking of cooks, though, Puti, you will not believe what I heard in the office today. This lady came in. She's a cook, you see. Mm-hmm.

0: And then, a few days later...
1: After she had seen this greedy man eating?
0: Yes. A few days after that, she had already been to speak to this man's wife, her boss. Mm-hmm. And that lady had just shouted at her and threatened to have her dismissed. So she left it where it was. She thought that she could not tell anybody or she would lose her job.
1: Well, you can't blame her for keeping quiet then.
0: No, you can't blame her. But then a few days later, when everything had settled down again, her boss came up to her. She looked very angry and she was shaking. She said, "You think you're very clever, don't you? You think that you can get me to give you money to stop you saying anything about my husband. You think you can blackmail me?"
1: She had done that? She had asked for money to keep silent?
0: Of course not. She had done nothing.
1: So why did her boss say that to her? Was she making it up?
0: No. The boss must really have had a letter. Somebody else had written to her asking for money in return for silence. She just assumed that it was that girl Poppy. But she hadn't. She hadn't told anybody.
1: This is very strange.
0: It is. And so now she is very scared that this woman will make sure that she loses her job. That is why she came to see us.
1: And what did Mara Motswe say?
0: She said that she would look into it. But she also told her not to worry. She said that she might not lose her job at all. She said that people who make threats often don't mean them. She said that a lot of threats are just hot air.
1: She's right about that. You would think that in Botswana we had enough hot air with the Kalahari just over there. But there are still people like Matsau adding to the hot air. Anyway, let's not worry about that. I'm sure that Mara Motswe will take care of it. Maybe even tomorrow. Maybe even tomorrow she'll sort it out so that that poor girl lady can stop worrying about losing her job.
0: Not tomorrow. Mara Motswe has to go to a meeting. And then, well, in the afternoon, Mara Motswe and I are going shopping.
2: Why is it that you could never find a tree to park under these days, ma?
0: It is because of these silly car parks. The people who design them don't know anything about Botswana. They don't know that we like to have trees to park under. With our sun, we need those trees.
2: Oh, here is a place coming up. There we are.
0: Hey, it is a good thing that your van is so small, Mara Motswe. Somebody said to me the other day, why doesn't Mara Motswe have a bigger van? Surely she needs it.
2: But why would they think that I need a bigger van, ma?
0: Oh, these days people need more room. I think that is what that person meant. It is nothing to do with... nothing to do with your being traditionally built.
2: Good. Well, let's go in, Mama Kutsi. I have my list, mostly groceries, I'm afraid. And you, what do you need to buy?
0: Oh, nothing much. I thought I would just look around. You go and get your groceries now. You will find me over there in one of those shops. Come and get me after you've finished.
3: Ah, there you are, Mama Kutsi. You are window shopping, I see. That is the safest form of shopping.
0: I am looking at these shoes.
3: Ah, yes. That is a fine display of shoes, ma. Very fine. But I wonder...
0: That pair over there, Mara Motswe, do you see it?
3: Those ones on the right? Those blue ones?
0: Yes, those shoes. Aren't they very special?
3: I suppose they're very nice looking, ma.
0: How often do you think you see a pair of shoes like that, Mara Motswe?
3: Not every day, certainly. But then they are a bit narrow, are they not, Mama Kutsi? And look at the way the toes go. They make a sort of point. I have a spade like that at home. I use it for digging in very hard earth. It's like a needle for the earth, I always think. Those shoes remind me of that spade.
0: I'm not sure if that's a very good comparison, Ma. Those shoes are not like a spade. Look at the leather and the stitching. And you see the linings too? Those green linings?
3: They are very pretty, yes. But shoes have to be worn, Ma, on feet.
0: Of course, Mara Motswe. Of course, I know that.
3: Oh, I know you know, Ma. I wasn't really thinking of you. I was thinking of those people who buy shoes just because they're pretty. And then they put them on their feet and they walk in them and the shoes get all scuffed and dirty and the blue leather, if they are blue, of course, comes off. And you're left with something that looks like cardboard underneath.
0: That doesn't always...
3: And then there's the question of shipma. Those of us who have traditionally sized feet should be very careful to buy traditionally shaped shoes. It is just a question of common sense and prudence, Mama Kutsi. That is all it is.
0: Those are very fine shoes, Ma.
2: Shoes. Mama Kutsi and her shoes. I can tell you I knew exactly what she was going to do. In spite of all my warnings, and I tried to be as tactful as possible, I could tell that Mama Kutsi had set her heart on those shoes. But they were far too narrow for her feet. I could tell that just by looking at them. But I had other things on my mind. I had to go and see Ma Tsau at some point, and I had to do that before she dismissed Poppy. Then I had the problem of what was going on down at Mokolodi, the atmosphere down there that Neil had talked to me about. I had to help him. And then something happened which added to my troubles, something which had never happened to me before, and which I knew would make my life much more troubled. The question of diets came up. It happened that evening, the very evening after I had gone shopping with Mama Kutsi. I had made dinner for Mr. JLB Metekoni and for Motoleli and Puso, our two foster children. And I would not have thought that it would be anything but an ordinary evening. Then this subject arose.
4: Well, Mr. JLB Metekoni, the food is on the table. Shall we say grace now, Ra?
5: Sit still, please, children. Kuso, you must be a good boy and put your hands on the table like this. That is better. Now then, we are grateful for the food that is before us, and we think tonight of all those who do not have such good food on their table. We hope that tomorrow will be better for them.
2: And we think tonight of the late mummy and the late daddy of these two children who are watching from above. We think of them too.
6: And all of the late people from Botswana.
7: And all of the late cattle too.
2: Yes, we think of all these, and we are grateful for all that we have. Amen.
6: Amen.
5: Amen. Amen.
2: Now, Puso, you can help yourself first to pumpkin. And here's the gravy. You must have some of this gravy.
5: Now then, Ma Ramotswe, tomorrow I shall need Mr. Polo Pitsi to work in the garage. You do not have anything for him to do in the agency, do you? No detective work?
6: Who is this Mr. Polo Pitsi, Ma? I have not seen him. Is he a detective?
5: He is a sort of detective.
2: No, he is not really a sort of detective.
5: Well, we can hardly call him a mechanic. Just because I let him help in the garage, we cannot call him a mechanic. You need to be trained to be a mechanic.
2: And you need to be trained to be a detective. Not just anybody can set himself up as a detective. You may not need to go to a detective school, but you need at least to get some training. It's an art, really. You have to be a bit like Sherlock Holmes.
6: Who is this Ra Holmes, Ma?
2: He was a very famous detective, Motoleli. He smoked a pipe and was very clever.
5: I do not know if he really existed. I think he was just in a book.
7: He was from a book. My teacher told us about him. She said that he went to a waterfall and fell over the edge. She said that is what happens sometimes to detectives.
2: Oh dear. Maybe it is a good thing that I am not going anywhere near the Victoria Falls.
5: If you fell over the Victoria Falls, Mara Motswe, you would probably not drown. You are too traditionally built for that. You would float over and bounce at the bottom like a big rubber ball. You would not be hurt.
2: I see. Motoleli, Puso, would you like to finish off the stew on my plate?
7: Mm.
2: I do not think I am going to eat it.
7: I will eat it, Ma. I will.
5: Are you not feeling well, Mara Motswe? I've heard that there is something going round the town. People are having trouble with their stomachs.
2: I'm quite well, thank you, Ra. I have just decided that from now on, I shall eat just a little bit less.
7: But you will die, Ma. If you do not eat, then you die. Our teacher told us that.
2: I am not going to stop eating altogether. Don't worry about that. No, it's just that I have decided that I should go on a diet. That is all. I shall eat something, but not as much as before.
6: No cake and no donuts.
2: That is right. That is what I shall say. Next time that Ma Potokwani offers me any of that fruitcake of hers, I shall say no thank you, Ma. That is what I shall say.
5: I shall eat your share of the fruitcake. I don't need to go on a diet.
2: And so my diet started that very night. And when I eventually did get to sleep, I dreamed only of food. I dreamed that I was in Matsau's kitchen, and she was there with her husband, and the husband had a large plate of government food in front of him, and he was tucking into it with enthusiasm. And I told him that this was wrong, but he just laughed and said, "Why are you saying this, fat lady? Are you jealous? Is that it? Do you want this food yourself? Is that it?"
7: Oh, no. Oh.
5: Precious. Precious, wake up. You have been dreaming bad dreams by the sound of it.
7: Oh. Oh. Yes. I have been dreaming. And they were bad dreams.
5: I never seem to remember my dreams when I wake up. They are gone. Always.
2: I know what you dream about. You mutter in your dreams, you know. All about engines.
5: Engines?
2: Mm-hmm.
5: Then I dream about cars.
2: You must do. What time is it?
5: It is almost time to get up.
2: Then I shall go and make a cup of tea. I shall bring you one. You can stay in bed. And I shall go out into the garden and watch the sun come up. And I shall think.
5: Do you have a lot to think about?
2: I do. I have many things to deal with today, including blackmail.
5: Then tea will help you to prepare for that.
2: It always does.
5: And a good breakfast.
2: And a good... Oh, I have forgotten. I am on a diet. I cannot have a good breakfast.
5: Are you sure, Ma? A diet is a new thing for you.
2: I am sure. So I went out into the garden with my tea, and the sun was beginning to come up over the trees, and the air was fresh and dry, and I thought of the things that I had ahead of me, the challenges, the mysteries, and I knew that I would be able to deal with all of them, every one of them, except for the diet, of course. But I would at least try. I would try.
8: The number one ladies detective agency was written and dramatized by Alexander McCall Smith. Mara Motsway was played by Claire Benedict. Ma Makutsi by Nadine Marshall. And Mr. JLB Matakoni by Ben Onwukwe. Ma Tsau was played by Janice Akwa. Puti Radaputi by Jude Akawudike. Poppy by Aisha Antoine. Neil by Sam Dale. Charlie by Maynard Esiashi. Moteleli by Bemisola Ikumelo. Mr. Polopetsi by Patterson Joseph. And Puzo by Kidar William Sterling. The director was Gaynor McFarlane.
9: Do you know something? If you stop eating bird's eye beef burgers and eat these cheap ones...
10: All right.
9: You'll save Mum enough money to buy me a Leeds United tracksuit.
10: Fantastic.
9: I mean, they look the same, don't they?
10: Might look the same, but they don't taste the same.
9: You can't tell the difference.
10: Well, I can. The cheap one's yours.
11: Bird's eye. 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
1: Calling all detectives. When I went into a movie house with an hour to kill, I didn't realize somebody else was planning a different kind of killing. That is the situation on this page for my casebook, the casebook of Jerry Browning, private detective. To a private detective like me, Jerry Browning, the time element in crime is very important. Once I even had a case of a man who had an hour to kill. I picked up my change at the ticket window, handed in my ticket at the door, and sauntered into the cool darkness of a newsreel theater. A few moments later, the usher came down the aisle, leaned over.
2: Is this too far back for you, sir?
1: No, it's okay, thanks. There was a cartoon on. I relaxed and chuckled, as did everybody else, except the man sitting next to me. He sat in stony silence, staring at the screen. A moment later, his arm fell heavily against mine and stayed there. I glared at him, and when that produced no results, I nudged him. He sagged over to the other side, would have fallen if I hadn't grabbed at him. It took about 5 seconds to realize that I was holding a dead man. I pushed him back into the seat, got up, put my hat on my own seat. At the back of the theater, I found the usher, whose features I could now make out. He was a tall, good-looking, red-headed young guy. Where's the manager's office?
2: I'll take you there, sir.
1: The manager was a stout little man who nodded as I told him what I'd found.
2: We'll take care of it, Mr. Browning, and thanks for telling me instead of maybe starting a panic in the theater. Red, get another usher and go with Mr. Browning.
1: A couple of minutes later, we had the dead man in the manager's office. As the ushers laid him on a couch, his coat flopped open to reveal a red stain on his shirt front. This was no heart attack death. It was murder. In a newsreel theater, I found a man who'd been stabbed to death. In just about nothing flat, a homicide squad detail under Lieutenant Dawson was at the theater.
2: Please do this quietly. Don't start any trouble in the audience. Don't worry, mister. We know how to handle these things. Casey, put two men at each exit. Make every person leaving the theater identify himself.
1: The manager nodded, hurried off. Dawson looked at me.
2: Do you know who this man was, Jerry?
1: He looks familiar, Dawson, but I can't place him.
2: Well, I can. He's Burton Fowler. Remember him now?
1: I remembered. Fowler had once been a highly successful criminal lawyer until he'd been charged with attempted jury fixing and disbarred. The people out in the audience were beginning to sense something wrong. Dawson gave some rapid orders.
2: Turn on the house lights. Stop the film. Phone headquarters for extra men to handle this crowd. If that murder's in the theater, he isn't getting away from me.
1: The situation seemed under control, so I strolled to the far end of the lobby, talked to one of the ushers on that side. Say, what time do you boys go off duty?
2: We work staggered schedules, sir. Some, like Red Bailey, are almost through for the day. Red goes to night school, but me? I like this graveyard shift.
1: Red Bailey was the usher who'd led me to the manager's office and helped get the body out of the theater. Tell all the ushers to stick around after the audience is cleared out. The boy nodded.
2: Sure. We won't leave.
1: It was almost an hour before the last audience members were out of the auditorium. It was brightly lighted now and swarming with cops. In a center aisle was all the stuff they'd collected. Gum and candy wrappers, gloves, scarves, all sorts of junk. But no sharp-pointed instrument that could have been the murder weapon. Dawson was discouraged.
2: Maybe the killer took it with him. We have to make sure, even if it means ripping the seats apart.
1: I winced. Dawson, let's try the obvious hiding places first. That's where I'd have hidden it, in one of those big stone urns filled with sand and intended for theater patrons to snub out cigarettes. We found the weapon, all right. A tiny knife shaped like a scalpel and as sharp as a razor.
2: Jerry, it's a good thing I know you, because a man sitting alongside of you is killed, and then you lead me straight to the weapon.
1: I Half an hour later, Dawson and I were riding uptown. There had been no fingerprints on the knife, and interviews with the ushers had been just as fruitless. We searched the dead man's suite at the Wingate Towers Hotel. It yielded nothing. No letters, no papers. According to the superintendent,
2: Mr. Fowler always said his money came from dividends. He never had any visitors. He was a nice, quiet gentleman.
3: Dividends, eh? Blackmail, more likely. Fowler had plenty on a lot of people in this town. Jerry will have to trace all his old clients, check court records, get some names to work on.
1: Okay, but it'll be an awfully long job. Dawson shrugged.
3: Yeah, mighty ticklish. The law doesn't like people who've been acquitted to be reaccused. We'll have to handle them with kid gloves.
1: I turned sharply. What did you say?
3: Why, just that we'd have to handle any suspects with kid gloves.
1: Kid gloves? Dawson, that's it. Come on, we're going back to the theater. Dawson didn't get it.
3: What's it all about, Jerry?
1: Dawson, it's an old, old gag. The man you never notice at the scene of a crime. The postman.
3: Jerry, you've lost your mind. There was no postman in that audience.
1: With Dawson trailing me, I led the way backstage to where there was a group of lockers. The ushers were changing into street clothes. I looked at each one carefully, finally picked out the one I wanted, Red Bailey. Red, what have you got in that portfolio?
4: Why, school stuff. I take night courses.
1: Yeah, so I heard. Do you take art courses?
4: Yes, sir. I'm kind of late, so if you'll excuse me, I'll just go on to...
1: He tried to brush past me, and when I grabbed at him, he made a fight of it. Oh, he never had a chance. The portfolio was full of art supplies. Everything except a palette knife. The one he'd used to kill Fowler. Of course, there'd been no fingerprints on it because he wore gloves, as do all ushers. He'd killed Fowler when he came down the aisle and bent over to ask whether my seat was okay. Sure. He admitted it. After a while.
4: I planned it for months. Used to watch him come in here every week. Filthy blackmailer. He'd been getting money from my father for years on some phony evidence he cooked up. When my father died, I paid off Fowler the way he deserved.
1: Dawson listened in silence. Then...
3: Now I get it. An usher in the theater is like the postman on the street. You just never think of him.
1: And that was all. Like I said, the time element, the opportunity to commit the crime, is important. Too bad criminals don't remember another kind of time. The years they spend in payment for their crimes. Listen next time to Calling All Detectives. Mystery drama, mystery quiz, and a chance for you to match wits with yours truly, Jerry Browning, Private Detective.
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13: Thank you. fellas, sure. But we still don't get half the dough we order for the chances we take.
14: Hey, what do you want, Patsy? A four-horse parley that's a sure thing?
15: There ain't no such animal.
14: 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Knock off Green's jewelry store?
13: Why not?
14: Are you nuts, sister?
15: What are you talking about?
13: You nuts? 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Now, Rocky, watch your driving. I'm not nuts, and I said Green.
14: Look, Patsy, the joint's got the burglar alarm strung with every inch. It's why.

0: I'm not nuts, and I said green.
1: Look, Patsy, the joint's got the burglar alarm sprung with every inch. 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
0: Sure. Don't I know it? But why can't we make those things work for us?
2: In the interest of good citizenship and law enforcement, we present Crime Does Not Pay, based on the famous Metro-Goldwyn-Mayer series of short subjects. In just a moment, you will hear Burglar Alarm, starring Betty Furness.

0: almost as many names for the kind of district in which Patsy Rice was born as there are cities with slums. And no matter the name, it always looks the same. Dilapidated tenements, littered streets, wasps fluttering futilely, dirty again before it's dry. And the kids, racing in the streets, screaming across the gutters, bursting at the seams of their clothing and the seams of the slums they live in. Patsy Rice was one of those kids. So were Rocky and Roller and Jappy, her immediate pals. They grew up together, learned the same bitter lessons together, beat their heads against the same stone walls together, and were inseparable until Jappy finally had to go away for a while. When Jappy came back, there was a welcome home party of sorts.
1: Why doesn't he come home, eh? Why doesn't he come?
2: Don't worry, he'll be here. I told him the drinks was free. You know Jappy when the drinks are free.
3: Drinks? 6 Cokes and 5 bottles of beer.
1: Oh, what's eating you, Patsy? You like beer?
2: Tomboy grew up, Roller. Like all dames, she wants egg in her beer.
3: I want a decent drink once in my life. Can you buy it for me, Rocky?
2: Easy does it, beautiful. Leave it to Rocky. You'll wear mink yet.
3: When? When my bones are so old and cold, not even mink will keep them warm?
1: You're a long way from that, Patsy.
3: Thanks.
2: You'll see, kid. I'll buy you plenty.
3: On what? The kind of job sent Jappy up for 90 days and leaves us to give him a party on 6 Cokes and 5 beers?
2: Quit beeping, will you? He's here.
1: Jappy, you old jailbird.
2: Jappy hates Jappy.
3: So you're out. How was it, Jappy?
4: Not good. Very ungood, in fact.
1: Oh, come on, have a drink, Jappy.
2: Yeah, what will it be? Coke or beer?
3: Sit down, Jappy. Take a load off your feet.
4: Yeah, that I'll do.
1: This feels okay.
4: Now, let me look at yourself.
3: Okay, Jappy.
2: Why?
4: I want to look, that's all. A fella can look.
2: Patsy's my girl.
3: He wants to look. Because where he's been for 3 months, he felt like he'd never see a girl again. And all the while, nobody talked about anything except a girl.
4: That's right. That's right. Okay. Now give me a beer.
1: Yeah, sure. Okay. Hey, a jaffy old kid. Must have been pretty rugged, huh?
2: 90 days ain't so much.
3: When somebody else gets him.
4: Not so much like 90 months, maybe.
3: But bad enough.
4: Plenty. You don't just sit down. You gotta wake and plenty.
3: Laundry or the rock pile?
2: How come you know so much?
3: I made it my business to find out.
2: Yeah? Why?
3: Because I figure we're in business. And when you're in business, you gotta figure the risks and know the losses as well as the profits. See?
4: She's right, fellas. The guys who was inside, guys who've been here before,
5: they figure all the time. They don't try no job unless they know the odds pretty close. When I told them what we tried, they said we was jakes. Real jakes.
3: On account of what we got out of it?
5: Yeah. Yeah, that and on account of I got caught. I shouldn't have got caught. We should have figured the cop on the beat. Not just busted into the joint any old time.
3: You hear that, Rocky? Roller? Jappy didn't have to go up. Not if we figured right. And that's what we got to show for it. What'd that fence give us for the hall? Was it worth the trouble?
2: Okay, kid, if you're so smart. You got any ideas?
3: Could be, Rocky. It just could be. Ready to listen instead of yakking your head off for a change?

0: like we're okay, beautiful.
1: Tell you about that after we get back home with the haul.
0: He's sure keeping the strain loose.
1: Just like I told him, so there'll be no mistakes.
0: If there's one job I'm satisfied on, outside.
1: Next time, maybe I'll let Roller stay out with me, and you can go in with Jesse.
0: You try that just once. You're my girl.
1: Listen. He's checking doors on the beach. Come on now, Rocky Doll. Be passionate. And don't forget to pull that string.
0: I did it already. Perhaps only a couple of doors down the line. Give me a smooch, hon.
1: Only in the line of duty, lover boy.
0: Yeah. Sure you didn't dream up this idea just so we could have a little smooching in private.
1: Private? Here? In the doorway of a fancy dress shop with Roller and Jaffy working inside and a cop getting closer every minute?
0: It's 2 o'clock in the morning. Nobody else around.
1: Quick. I'll make it along when we get out the door. And beat the string.
0: Check. Pleasure, beautiful.
1: I can enjoy this myself.
2: Here now, what's all this?
1: Oh, a policeman.
0: Sorry, officer.
2: Sorry, folks. This ain't allowed. What's the matter, kid? Your big sister got the living room tonight?
1: Well, that is yes. And
2: well, I'm not the one to be spoiling young love on a summer night, but this is no place for spooning. I'll offer you now.
0: Yes, sir, yeah. Oh, sorry, officer.
1: We didn't mean anything wrong, officer. Honestly.
2: Any place that's dark, I guess. Oh, well. Yeah, the door's okay. Oh, now. What's this? String through the keyhole? Now, who'd be fishing for what through a keyhole in a place like this?
3: Neat, I tell you, neat. Only next time, Rocky, don't take the string so hard. You almost took my finger off.
4: I'm telling you, we had the joint almost clean. The back door was standing wide open. Rocky pulls on a cord through the keyhole. Jaffy says the cop is coming. We beat it to the car, then you come strolling around a corner like it was nothing at all. And off we go.
1: That's how it is when you plan, fellas. That cop is still scratching his head over that spring. Five will get you 10 on that.
3: We sure dumped the loot in the back quick like.
5: Good haul. Yeah. What you been doing? Sleeping at the wheel?
6: No. I'm just thinking that maybe I got the best job in the whole setup.
1: Never mind that, Rocky.
3: You know, I wouldn't mind that department myself. Not with you, Patsy.
1: I'll take it, Jaffy. You didn't answer Rocky's question yet. Is it a good haul?
3: Looks okay to me.
6: A dozen dresses, 3 coats, 2 with fur on them.
1: Is that all?
3: Good enough.
6: Well, for a first try with the new system, sure. Ben's ought to give us a couple of hundred. Good start.
4: And that bag you lifted yesterday had 150 in it, Patsy.
6: How much you get on that heist job, Captain?
3: Only half a seat.
6: Oh, well, he's done 400 in a week, Patsy. And Ben?
3: Yeah, that's pretty good. We do that every week.
4: Plus, a couple of good bets on the bobtails. We'll be riding in the chips in no time.
1: Sure, fellas. Sure. But we still don't get half the dough we order for the chances we take.
4: What do you want, Patsy? A four-horse parley that's a sure thing?
3: There ain't no such animal.
6: What do you want to do, beautiful? Knock off Green's jewelry store?
1: Why not?
4: Are you nuts, sister?
3: What are you talking about?
1: Shut up, a lot of you. Rocky, what you trying to do? Look at you. I'm not nuts, and I said Green.
6: Look, Patsy, the joint's got the burglar alarm strung up every inch. It's wired, it's hot.
1: Sure. Don't I know it? But why can't we make those things work for us,

0: Everything safe?
1: Yeah. Oh, sister, what'll happen to my parole if we're caught on this one?
0: We're not gonna be caught. If you do like you're told.
2: Listen, who's giving orders?
0: Okay, so I'm giving orders. And since you've been taking them, Roller, you haven't been rolling drunks for your room rent, have you?
3: Okay, I ain't complaining. You don't have to rub it in.
2: Take it easy, kid. I mean you, Patsy.
0: I'm sorry. I didn't mean it like it sounded.
3: Hey, door for empty. Streets around here.
2: Traffic here on Sunday morning.
1: Is that why you picked Sunday, Patsy? No traffic, I mean?
0: Other reasons, too. Park here, Rocky.
1: Yes. Rings ain't till the next block.
0: Want to attract attention driving past on Sunday, Jappy?
1: Gee, you think of everything, Patsy.
0: Well, I try to. Okay. Now, everybody got the order straight?
2: You and me, we stroll over to Breen's.
0: Right. Jappy?
1: I got to walk to that cellar door across the street from Breen's, open it, go down inside.
0: So far, so good. Roller?
3: I drift to the corner. After you and Rocky hit the cellar, I follow you. Pull down the door after me. Stick the wedge in like you showed me so we can see without anybody seeing us.
0: Right. Now let's get started. And don't muff anything, boys. The bundle heavy, Rocky, dear?
2: Enough. Should have let me wrap it in newspaper.
0: Oh, that gag's for when you want to bust the window quietly. Today, we want to make as much noise as we can.
2: Okay, hon, if you say so.
0: I say so. And are we going to make a racket?
2: Enough, sweetie. We started to snatch a few things when we were kids. You were mad at the widows. Now I think you'd like to do jobs like this.
0: And if I do, what did anybody ever do for me? Did we have a chance at the decent job? Could I ever even learn shorthand? Nothing. Look at those sparklers in that window.
2: Yeah.
0: Ah, they're real. This is a big job, Rocky.
2: Anybody looking at us would think we was a couple of kids window shopping for a ring, maybe.
0: Window shopping is right. And you with a rock under your coat. Okay. The coast is clear. Jackie's got that cellar open. Leave it. Now.
2: Now is right.
0: Cross the street, Rocky. Come on.
1: Watch the cellar. Don't get on the stairs. Good. You made it.
3: What a beautiful racket. The cops ought to be here.
0: So good. Is that all? Since when did you guys ever have grandstand seats to watch the cops open up a store full of diamonds so you could take your pick with nobody to bother you?
4: In just a moment, Crime Does Not Pay will continue with Burglar Alarm.

0: Now we continue with Crime Does Not Pay, starring Betty Furness as Patsy Rice in Burglar Alarm. Patsy and the boys waited in their grandstand seats. The slightly open cellar door gave them a full view and almost full hearing of the events about to transpire across the street, where plate glass lay in shattered fragments on the sidewalk, and the burglar alarm shattered the Sunday quiet with its shrill ringing. Shortly, another sound was added.
1: Here they come, fellas.
2: Yeah. Snow White and the two dopes.
1: Is that the best they could teach you in the workhouse, Jappy? I knew that when I was wearing bloomers.
2: Okay. I was only kidding.
3: Yeah, you look at the cops. Guns and everything.
4: Maybe they think whoever heaved the rock is sitting inside waiting for a
3: pity. With the window in pieces, they tried a door.
1: Cops always try doors. You know that, Rocky.
3: Yeah. Don't they, though? Nice fellas. They like young romance.
2: Hey, what are they doing? Counting the sparklers?
1: Yeah, something like that. If anything's missing from the window, they can usually tell.
3: We didn't take nothing.
1: Yeah, that's part of the idea. Now, look, shut up, all of you. I want to hear what they do next.
2: Hey, they're coming over here to their car.
1: Shut up, I said.
2: Okay.
5: Dispatcher from Car 54. Dispatcher, Car 54. This is Morgan, Car 54. We responded to the burglar alarm, Green. 8th and Madison Street. Yeah, a window smashed. Looks like that's all. The showcase wasn't touched. When the rock landed, a few of the things were pushed around. Nothing seems to be missing. I must have been scared off by the bell.
3: Get off. Get him.
1: Rocky.
5: All right. Now, we'll stand by until you can get a crew over to board up the window. Car 54 over and out. Okay, we got to stick around, Joe, until we get a crew over here.
1: That's it, fellas. Just like I figured. Now, all we got to do is sit tight and wait.

0: Easy, I said, Rocky. There went every cop within a mile down on us.
1: There ain't no cop in a mile. Who's awake? Come around here after midnight on Sunday. Boy, if this street was dead this morning, what is it tonight?
0: Perfect for us. Uh-oh. Company's coming. Duck, fellas.
1: Glass boards off, beautiful. Plates wide open.
0: He's blinking his light. Gappy with the truck. Boots me into the window, Rocky.
1: Check, beautiful.
2: Hey, can't we just clean it out from here?
0: We got a truck roller. We're not stopping at the window.
2: Make it fast, huh? We gonna try to clean out the whole joint?
1: Nah. Only the valuable stuff. Nothing under 5 carats.
3: Everything's cut, fellas. Where's Patrick?
2: Inside, opening the door. He knows where the alarm switch is for that. No bells tonight, boys.
0: Come on, boys.
2: The
0: coast is clear. Not even a watchman. You bring the boxes, Jackie?
2: Boxes? What for?
0: To pack the stuff in. Mm. Oh, never mind. Oh, there's a load of stuff here. Looks like a packing room or something. Start grabbing, boys.
1: Rocky says nothing under 5 carats.
0: Rocky says. Never mind Rocky's joke. Clean the place. Everything. Understand? Ah, you and your joke. Rocky, we're gonna be rich. No more window shopping. We can split the loot with 5 or 6 fences. We'll get plenty.
1: We'll get plenty if we get ourselves caught.
0: Not me. They won't get me.
1: They got Jappy that time.
0: No plans. Warm in here.
1: Look, Jappy's working this straight.
0: No, that's smart. Anybody passing outside? Jappy, put your jacket on.
1: It's too hot.
0: Put it on. Your shirt's too flashy. Somebody might see it.
1: Oh, no, I ripped it. Okay. That better, Patsy. I took the thing off. Ripped anyway.
0: Better. But don't forget to take it with you when we scram.
1: I got the pieces in my pocket already.
0: Good. Now keep going, boys. There's more rocks and junk in this joint than even Mrs. Van Asterbilt would want to wear to the opening of the opera.
4: Wilson? Is this Lieutenant Wilson?
5: Yes, this is Wilson.
4: This is John Breen, Wilson. You better get down to my store.
5: Look, Mr. Breen, I told you yesterday after your window was smashed.
4: Wilson, would you please listen?
5: Rocks don't take fingerprints, and the glass was insured.
4: This is Monday morning, Lieutenant.
5: So what?
4: So plenty. I had visitors last night.
5: What?
4: You better get down here, Lieutenant. Whoever it was must have brought a truck with them. They cleaned out my entire stock.
6: When you said clean, Mr. Breen, you weren't kidding. It was planned, Lieutenant. It must have been. Somebody even pulled the switch that controls the alarm on the door. And it's a special one.
7: I see. Pried a board loose, ran through the broken window, and then opened the door.
6: And walked out with every diamond in my store. Except those in the safe.
7: Now we'll get them for you, Mr. Breen.
6: I hope.
7: Hey, Morgan. Any sign of prints?
8: No, Lieutenant. Not to work with gloves.
7: But there's this.
6: I see.
7: Do you or any of your clerks wear shirts this color, Mr. Breen?
6: My employees and I wear only white shirts, Lieutenant. It's the rule of the store.
7: I see. Interesting. Laundry mark and all. All right, Morgan, start a tracer on this mark, will you? This is your mark, isn't it, Brightman?
9: Yes, sir, Lieutenant. One of my series.
7: Whose is it?
9: Wait, I got this in case.
7: Don't you keep a file on these marks?
9: No, only regular customers. There's no time for once in a while.
7: Anybody who wears green shirts like this one must have been... Well, you ought to remember him.
9: The shirt I remember. This fellow, he comes in maybe 2 weeks ago. I remember because all the shirts in the bundle, pink, yellow, blue, green, always at least one is white, but not this customer. Pink, yellow, blue, green.
7: What was he wearing?
9: A suit. What else?
7: What color shirt?
9: I think... Yeah, lavender, I think.
7: Mm-hmm. And the suit?
9: Like the boys say, sharp. Brown. A little yellow stripe.
7: Kind of stood out in the crowd, that baby.
9: Yeah. Also on account of his face.
7: Why, a scar or something?
9: No, sir, Lieutenant, but... Well, I noticed... Anybody would notice. The eyes. Very narrow. The hair, very black. Almost for Japanese. Except he's not Japanese.
7: You leave his name and address?
9: No, sir, Lieutenant. He takes the ticket, comes back to the shirt. No name, not that time.
7: You know him again if you see him?
9: Yes, sir, Lieutenant.
7: Good. Get your hat. We're going downtown and look at some pictures.
1: to me, too.
0: Two for you, Rocky. Cappy?
10: No.
0: I'll stand pat.
2: Pat, huh? What do you got, four of a kind or flush?
10: You'll see.
2: Yep. Think I'll take three myself.
1: Patsy, sit down, will you?
0: I don't feel like it.
10: Oh, come on. Get in the game, Patsy.
0: Is that all you can think about? Cards and liquor?
10: Well, there ain't a genius around here, maybe. But I sure ain't nervous like a cat, neither.
0: That's because you haven't got the brains you were born with.
10: Is that so? Says you.
1: Well, right? Take it easy. I'm going to get upset about.
0: Look, when the fences clam up, there must be something to worry about.
2: Ah, fences are always jittery.
0: Or the heat's on.
1: Now, look, we got to expect it. Brain must have had insurance, so they put the insurance sticks on the trail.
0: What trail? We all wore gloves. Jappy's the only one of us whose prints they got.
10: I didn't leave no prints. I ain't anxious to go back to no tan. The light is too hot.
2: Hey, what about your shirt, Jappy? The one you tore?
10: I burned it. I burned it like she made me. Oh, I sure hated that. Oh, boy. It was such a terrific dream.
1: Are we playing cards or are we playing cards?
4: All right. Put your hands in sight, all of you. Cover him, Morgan.
0: Cover him, Lieutenant. You got no right breaking in here. Where's your warrant?
7: Save the lip, lady. You got a warrant for your friend Jappy. Had it for days.
10: I ain't done nothing honest.
7: Shut up, you. Well, we've got Jap cold on the laundry market. Just a piece of green shirt he forgot to pick up at Bream. But we figured he didn't have the brains to plan this one, so we let him lead us to you.
0: You can't prove anything on us. All you got is a laundry mark on Jappy, and he's been away before.
7: You hear that, Jappy? He wants you to take the rap for your pal.
10: Yeah? If there's a rap, we'll get it together.
1: Jappy, don't be a jerk.
10: What in your lip, Jappy?
0: You heard the fellas, Jappy.
7: Yeah, you heard your pals, Jappy. You're the only one with a record. Second time around for you. Do I get a break, Lieutenant, if I talk?
0: Shut
7: up, you two. Not talking, Jappy boy.
10: She planned it. She laid out the whole deal. She and Rocky. And a job on that dress shop over on State Street with the string and a keyhole.
0: Why, you dirty, rotten, sniveling stoozy. Let me get my hands on you.
7: Okay, boys, we've got enough. And we'll have more after Jappy boy goes on with his song in private. Get moving. You too, girlie.
0: I won't. You'll have to drag me.
7: Get moving, I said, or I'll give it to you again. And you've no idea how I hate to sock a lady.
11: Lion does not pay. Betty Furness, who was starred as Patsy Rice in Burglar Alarm, will be back with

0: Now here in person is Betty Furness.
1: Let me say first that ever since the capture of a gang which operated in a manner similar to taxis, windows which have to be boarded up are guarded outside of business hours by a specially assigned policeman. However, those policemen are symbols of more than just the vigilance over private property, which is their primary concern. They are symbols of the added cost in taxes and manpower, which might be avoided if young people like Patsy found the proper training and right outlets for their abilities. If society's lost in more ways than taxes, when a mind like hers turns sour through no basic fault of its own. Yes, in more ways than one, crime does not pay.
0: Thank you, Miss Furness. 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
7: I came across Mr. Kipley in a meadow by the church. 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

0: once upon a time there was an engineer.
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0: 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He used good and plenty candy to make his train run.
2: Charlie says, love my good and plenty. Charlie says, really rings the bell. Charlie says, love my good and plenty. 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

Once again, the magic names of Humphrey Bogart and Lauren Bacall bring you Bold Venture and a tale of mystery and intrigue.

0: is pretty like a flower.
1: Oh, isn't that lovely, Robert?
2: Yes, Martha.
1: Oh, you sing beautifully, King Moses. It's, I don't know, joyful, haunting.
0: Thank you, Mrs. Palmer.
3: You must be tired, Mrs. Palmer. All the sightseeing you've done today, you and your husband.
1: Oh, Robert and I couldn't go to sleep now. We'll just go over there and sit in those handsome wicker chairs, discuss our follies, and watch. Watch the lights of Havana, the color. That's what we'll do, won't we, Robert? Just watch.
2: Whatever you wish, Martha.
1: Oh, I love you, Robert. Take my arm. You didn't mind those things I bought. They were...
2: Anything you do, Martha, it's all right.
3: I hope you were paying attention, Slate. Lesson one in how a gent treats a lady.
4: Yeah, look me up when you get to be like Mrs. Palmer.
3: That could take years.
4: That's what I said. You know something about those two?
3: What?
4: I'll bet when they check out, we won't find one towel missing.
3: Yeah, not even the one I put in their rooms. The one you swiped from the Hotel Muncie. Well, don't look at me like that, Slate. I just did it to make them feel at home.
4: My favorite towel, and you...
0: Senorita, you may not be aware of it, but a large thrill has just entered into your life.
4: Not tonight, Chico. We've got everything we need.
0: Oh, you desolate me.
3: Don't take it too hard, Chico. Here's a buck.
0: Senorita, the minute I put my eyes on you, I say to myself in my mother's tongue, here is a queen.
3: See how the news gets around, Slate?
0: Please, I cannot take dollar and give nothing in return. They built me this way when I was a baby. Here, have a picture postcard and wear it in good health. Adios, you thrill me people.
4: A buck for a tourist postcard, a color picture of a flossy tourist hotel. Oh, you've been taken, sailor. Good.
3: It was my buck. I can... Hey, look at this, Slate. It's already been written on. It's addressed to you.
4: Huh? You mean you can't even send it to the folks back home?
3: It says, I need you, Slate. Right now. Drop everything. Right now. Signed, Sam Meston.
4: Sam Meston? What does he want with me?
3: You won't go, will you, Slate? Not to help anyone like Meston.
4: He said he needed me, didn't he? You coming, sailor?
3: Sure. I love to help people like Sam Meston. They're so grateful they kick you in the teeth. Good night, Mr. and Mrs. Palmer. We have to go out. Slate's trying for a merit badge.
4: You coming?
1: You see, Robert, I told you it would work. It was so simple, really.
2: You're very clever, Martha.
1: Here's your coat, Robert. You'll need it in the chill night air. Hurry, Robert. We'll lose them if you don't hurry. Be careful, dear. There's a puddle of water.
2: I see it.
1: Well, walk around it. There. Think of it. Mr. Shannon will lead us straight to Sam Meston.
2: Martha.
1: One more killing, Robert, that's all. Then there'll be nothing else to worry about.
2: Yeah, I suppose so.
1: Don't hate yourself, dear. Couldn't stand it.
2: Martha, please.
1: After all, your first wife, Alice, was an old, tired woman.
2: And wealthy.
1: That has nothing to do with it. Oh, Mr. Shannon, Miss Duval, just turn that corner. We'd better hurry. Help me up the curb, dear.
2: Martha, I have an idea.
1: Oh? Tell me, Robert.
2: Why can't we go back to Muncie before we do this thing, this killing? Forget all about it.
1: And keep paying Mr. Meston all that money? He's so greedy, dear. Mr. Meston must be...
2: Yes, I suppose so.
1: It's the only way, Robert. And Mr. Shannon will lead him to us. Mr. Shannon knows everybody in Havana. That's why I had that funny little Cuban man deliver this note to him.
2: I think we ought to go back to Muncie.
1: Now, you listen to me, Robert. We killed your wife. Mr. Meston was hired by the insurance company to investigate her death. He found the gun I used, and he's held on to it. Blackmail. It has to stop.
2: Yes, whatever you say, Martha.
1: Of course. And Robert?
2: Yes?
1: Isn't Havana a beautiful city?

0: Senor sweet amigo and señorita sailor, welcome, welcome. Alfredo Gomez bids you welcome to the Hotel Metropole Ritz. Alfredo Gomez says the place is yours, unequivocally, irrevocably, and without doubt.
1: Hi.
2: The last time he gave me the place, sailor, he took it right away from me and threw me out.
1: That's the story of your life, isn't it?
0: I do not wish to interrupt, but por favor, why have I given you the hotel?
2: Is Sam Meston still registered here?
0: Sam who?
2: Sam Meston.
0: Who, Meston?
1: S-A-M, Sam. M-E-S-T-O-N, Meston. Let's see you get out of that.
0: What are you both saying?
2: Sam Meston. I want to see him. I want to know if he's registered here. Sam Meston. Sailor just spelled it for you.
0: A joke? I'm supposed to say ha-ha? Ha-ha.
2: Alfredo, what's the matter with you? You know Sam as well as you know me and Sailor.
0: Please. The moment in time has come when I must take back my hotel. I am busy. They're having a convention here. The Daughters of the Hacienda Rifle and Pistol Club. Pardon me for the rest of the week.
2: Okay, Alfredo, if that's the way you want it. Come on, Sailor.
1: I don't understand what's going on here, Slate.
2: Something's scaring Alfredo.
0: Sam Meston, this is Alfredo. They were looking for you, Sam. You better go far, far away.

0: Mind if I coin a phrase, Slate?
1: Go ahead. Stun me with it.
0: All right. Phrase. My feet are killing me.
1: Why don't you go back to Shannon's place and wait for me?
0: Uh-uh. I'm going to be brave. Just tell me how many more places are we going to have to look for Sam Meston?
1: Consider it, sailor. Here's a man who's known all over Havana. And all of a sudden, people never heard of him, or they don't know who he is. Funny, isn't it?
0: I'm tingling from the strangeness of it all. Slate, when we get back, will you rub my feet?
1: I'm going in here.
0: Pool room? It hits you like that, huh? The middle of the night, and you get a big yen to play nickel nine ball.
1: The guy who runs the place is named Garson. He knows Meston.
0: Whatever you say, Slate. Place is practically empty.
1: That's Garson playing on the last table. You wait here.
0: And do what?
1: Your snooker's a little weak. Go practice. Garson.
2: Huh? Oh, hello, Shannon. Didn't hear you come in.
1: You seen Sam Meston?
2: How would you play this shot?
1: Here, here, and here.
2: Uh-huh. Like it?
1: Olé. Gee, wow.
2: Hey, you like it? Watch this one. You're crowding, Slate.
1: Sam Meston.
2: This is a toughie. Beautiful, huh?
1: What's everybody so cagey for, Garson?
2: You want to shoot pool? Grab yourself a table. 60 cents an hour.
1: Hey, look, Garson.
3: You can't push the management around, Slate. Get out of here.
1: Where's Meston? What happened to him?
2: Okay, you're asking for help to get out, huh?
1: Yeah, just that...
2: You're asking for it, you...
1: And you'll tell me. Tell me, Garson, and I'll make you fit into the rack. Tell me.
2: Paseo Lima, number 14, ground floor.
1: Huh. Now, there's one to try a man's mettle. You like that shot, Garson?
4: You two. Sam is not here. I have not seen him since he went to the Estados Unidos many days ago.
1: Look, Lola, maybe I didn't make it clear. Sam bought a guy to give me a postcard. It said he needed me. That's why I'm here, to help him.
4: My husband, he needs no one.
0: Maybe he doesn't at that, Slate. Look at the way Lola's dressed. From Paris, isn't it, Lola?
1: Sailor's right, Lola. Sam must be doing good. Your clothes, that necklace, the new furniture. You notice it, Sailor?
0: I've been rubbing my hands on it. Dusty. Now, if I had furniture like this, I'd
4: get
0: really...
4: out of here. I do not know what strange joke you are trying to play, but you have undoubtedly had your amusement. Now get out. Go home.
0: Now, why didn't we think of that, Slate? Home. Place to sleep. A place to wash out my nylons. Let's go, Slate.
1: First, I want to leave my calling card. A guy asked for help. A guy I could live without. I grub all over Havana for him. People make jokes at me, try to slug me.
5: And why don't you take the lady's advice, Shannon, and go home?
1: Huh? Sam Meston. Greetings, Sam. The whole world's been telling me you were out.
5: You should listen to what people tell you, Shannon. You learn things that way and you don't get hurt.
1: I'll remember. Just for the record, why'd you send me that postcard?
5: You never got a postcard because I didn't send one. It'll have to be better than that, Shannon, if you want to cut in.
4: Sam, please. Maybe it's
5: what
4: not...
5: What else could it be, Lola? They want a piece of what I got. They're here to put a finger on me and say, give us a piece. You'll never get it, Shannon. You can die at my feet and you'll never get it.
0: Whatever it is, who wants it?
5: Hey, what is this, a rest stop?
4: It is the back door, Sam. I will
5: entertain our guests, Lola. I'll get it myself.
6: What do you want?
1: Hey. Sam. Yes. Sam, who was it?
6: You wanted it, Shannon. Take it. The gun in the drawer. Take it. You'll get rich on it. Maybe you'll die on it. Like me.

0: Slate.
1: Yeah?
0: You're sorry he's dead, aren't you?
1: He never did anything to me.
0: What are you going to do about it?
1: I phoned LaSalle. He's going to meet me at police headquarters about noon. I'm going to turn over the gun and...
2: A lady come in, she walk real slow. She wear black lace for a new widow. She has the look of...
1: Yeah, I see her, King.
0: Be careful, Slate. She lied to you once.
1: Good morning, Senora. I want you to know how sorry we are.
3: Send flowers.
0: We're going to do that too, Senora. But right now, Slate's being a gentleman. Allow him the luxury.
3: Bueno, console yourself that you have killed my husband.
1: What are you talking about?
3: The killers follow you all over Havana. You find Sam, the killers find Sam.
1: I said I was sorry. Anything I can do...
3: There is what to do. You took a gun from Sam. The gun he told you was in the drawer. Give it to me.
0: I don't like the way she asks.
1: Look, Senora. Sam told me to take it. He must have had a reason for it. I'm going to find out what it is.
3: Give it to me. Give me the gun.
1: Now, I don't like the way you ask.
3: Keep it, then. Be a fool and hug it to you. Sam said it, and I will say it. That gun will kill you.

0: Robert, are you asleep?
1: No, Martha.
0: You were restless all night. Once I thought you were sobbing. But you were only talking in your sleep. Wasn't that it?
1: We're done, aren't we, Martha? Done with killing? We can go home now.
0: No, Robert. We can't.
1: Well, you killed him. Killed Meston. That ends it, doesn't it?
0: They have the gun, Robert. Mr. Shannon and Mr. Val. I was downstairs and I heard them talking about it. We'll have to get it somehow.
1: Well, how will you do that?
0: Oh, I have it all planned. Here in my head. You're not to give it a moment's thought.
1: And no more killing. Swear it.
0: Don't ask me that, because I can't. I'll tell you later what we must do. Kiss me, Robert. And do try to get some sleep.

0: 11 o'clock, Slate. Don't you have to go to police headquarters and see LaSalle?
1: I told you noon. You trying to get rid of me?
0: I've got a reason.
1: You don't want me to watch you bathe your feet in Epsom salts, huh?
0: In bicarbonate. We're out of Epsom.
1: Well, how come? You're supposed to take care of kitchen supplies.
0: We're out of ketchup, too.
1: Come in.
2: Oh, if I'm disturbing you, just tell me to go.
0: Not at all, Mrs. Palmer.
2: I'm going to see the sights of Havana.
1: Have fun and don't...
2: Don't take any wooden nickels? I know. We've got that one in Muncie, too. The young men use it. Oh, we've got handsome young men in Muncie.
0: Or eventually there would be no Muncie.
2: Oh.
1: Is there something we can do for you, Mrs. Palmer?
2: Yes. Yes, there is. Mr. Val, would you go with me?
0: Me?
2: Well, there's so many places I've missed. You know Havana so well. You could show them to me.
1: Mr. Val would be delighted.
0: Slate, my feet.
1: You two girls just run along. Have a wonderful time. And Sailor.
0: What do you want?
1: Don't take any wooden nickels.
2: One more stop, dear. I promised these people I'd bring you by to meet them.
3: See?
2: Wasn't far, was it?
0: Hey, this is Sam Meston's place. This is where
2: exactly,
0: he was...
2: Exactly, my dear. Please knock on the door.
0: I don't get it. What's the idea?
2: Knock on the door, Mr. Val. Because, you see, I can't. Not with my purse in one hand and this gun in the other.
0: Why, Grandma, what big eyes you have.
2: Knock.
0: Anything for the tourists. It's a motto with me.
4: Come in, Mr. Val.
0: Mr. Palmer. You better take care of your wife, Mr. Palmer. Havana's too much for her. Look, the sweet thing's pulled a gat on me.
2: The other one. Is she here, Robert?
4: In the next room. I tied her up, gagged her.
2: We'll go to her.
4: Yes, Martha.
0: You can put that thing away now, Mrs. Palmer. It helped a lot. My feet don't hurt a bit anymore.
2: I like you, Mr. Val. You have many qualities.
0: Now we're chums again, huh? Pals, friends, buddies.
4: Here she is, Martha.
2: Lola. That's your name, isn't it? Lola, you understand what is about to happen to you, don't you? Pray, my dear. I give you that. See if she's dead, Robert.
4: Yes, Martha. She's dead.
2: Now, you too will understand me, Mr. Val. Sam Meston willed you and Mr. Shannon a gun. I want it, so Robert and I can live happily.
0: You've got a gun. How many do you need to be happy? How many people dead?
2: You will call Mr. Shannon on the phone. Tell him to bring the gun, nothing else. Tell him, if he doesn't, I'll kill you.

0: I don't understand, Senor Shannon. Why do you want me to return to you this gun you took from Sam Meston? What good is the gun to you?
1: I'll tell you what good it is. Word gets around fast in Havana. And the current word is that I've got the gun. Someone's going to try to take it away from me.
0: And you want to be the cuckoo?
1: The pigeon.
0: It is a matter of opinion.
1: Another thing, you told me you had a file on Sam Meston.
2: This is the Crime and Suspense Channel from Rocket Classic Radio Network.

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Broadcast 209. Regarding a kidnapping. Suspect described as male, American, 6 feet 1 inch, weight 175 pounds. Heavily armed and dangerous. That is all. Gordon.

0: order for law enforcement authorities to be efficient and one jump ahead of the law breakers, it is essential that they be equipped with and make use of all the newest scientific equipment that is applicable to the discovery of crime, the identification of the criminal, and his arrest. Unless the public is willing to and does spend the money necessary in this division of law enforcement, it will result in handicapping essential police work. Not only that, but it will give the criminal an advantage over the authorities with shattering results to society. And now, the true story of the Bad Man. Chillicothe, Missouri.
1: Well, Floyd,
2: you're pretty young to be in a place like this.
1: Never mind the Horatio Alger stuff.
2: Young man, we don't tolerate an attitude like yours in this institution. You will obey the rules of this reform school and conduct yourself in such a manner as will make your stay here as brief as possible.
1: I got a year to do. All right, I'll do a year. That's enough.
2: According to your commitment, you were found guilty of petty theft and impersonating an officer. You realize that you're starting the wrong way, don't you?
1: Do I have to stay in here?
2: Until I've finished talking to you, yes.
1: Well, make it snappy, then. I'm not interested in preaching.
2: All right, guard. Take him out.
3: Come on, Floyd.
1: All right, stop shoving.
4: Warden, we've got to do something about this Floyd kid.
2: Yeah, what's he done now?
4: Practically everything he shouldn't. This morning, he cracked another kid over the head with a plate and threw a cup at the mess hall guard while the kids were having breakfast.
2: What's his complaint this time?
4: Oh, who knows? He wants to be a big shot. Unless he's getting all the attention, he starts a row. Personally, I'd recommend solitary.
2: No, that's against my principles.
4: Principles or not, that bird's got it coming to him.
2: Well, we get rid of him in 2 weeks, thank the Lord. Keep him in quarters till then.
0: Federal Penitentiary, Leavenworth, Kansas, 2 years later.
5: William Edward Floyd, age 21, served 1 year for petty theft and impersonation. Chillicothe, Missouri. Conduct bad. Tough guy, are you, Floyd?
1: What do you think?
5: I don't think so.
1: Stick around.
5: You'll do that. So you've been impersonating a federal officer again.
1: So what?
5: So you'll be with us for 3 years.
1: That's your story.
5: Look, Floyd, we might as well understand each other now. I don't take smart talk from prisoners.
1: Oh, you don't?
5: No, I don't. And make up your mind to behave yourself while you're here. We have certain rules. They're not particularly hard, but we insist upon them being obeyed. Now, you can do as you please. You can obey and get along with us, or you can follow the same course you've evidently been in the habit of doing. In that case, we have our own method of dealing with you.
1: What method?
5: Well, if you're interested, it's easy enough to find out.
1: Maybe I will, Warden.
5: Captain to you, Floyd.
1: Okay, Captain.
0: This is the third week in solitary for Floyd, Captain.
5: Is he ready to be good?
0: Well, that's a question. First,

0: This is the third week in solitary for Floyd, Captain.
1: Is he ready to be good?
0: Well, that's a question. Personally, I don't think he ever will be what we call good.
1: Well, how much longer has he got to go?
0: 6 months.
1: I'll make out a transfer on him. Send him to McNeil Island. I'm tired of having him around here. That boy's an incorrigible if I ever saw one.
0: To say nothing of being an exhibitionist.
1: Well, let's get him out of here.
2: Floyd.
3: Get it off your chest.
2: What's that?
3: I said get it off your chest.
2: Listen to me, young man. One thing this prison doesn't tolerate is insubordination. We have a bunch of pretty tough mugs in this place, but they stay in line or else.
3: Or else what?
2: Try getting out of line and you'll soon find out.
3: Yeah, this joint ain't so tough.
2: That remains to be seen. We're not tough if you're not. But just in case you decide to start something, let me remind you that discipline is our specialty. We're not interested in what you did before you came here. But while you're here, you do as we say.
3: I'll give you a chance at it.
2: We're not interested in chances or your opinion of our methods. You'll obey rules or suffer the consequences. Take him out, guard.
4: Floyd, Mr. Warden.
2: Send him in.
4: In here, Floyd.
3: Thanks, pal.
2: I see we're getting rid of you today, Floyd.
3: I'm getting out, if that's what you mean.
2: I mean just what I said. We're getting rid of you.
3: I hope you don't feel hurt, Warden.
2: Good riddance of bad rubbish is the way I look at it.
3: Make it double.
2: I suppose I should ask what you're going to do now.
3: I suppose you should, to which I would reply, it's none of your business.
2: All right, Floyd, have it your way. Remember, though, next time we'll be three up for you. You won't come back here.
3: No?
2: Nope. You'll go to Alcatraz.
3: I can take it.
2: Well, here's hoping you stay out of my sight.
3: Thanks, Warden. I needed them kind words.
0: Your name's Floyd?
3: Yeah.
0: And this time you're in Alcatraz.
3: That's what it says, don't it?
0: So you are tough, eh?
3: Yeah. And don't start the usual line about rules and regulations. I ain't interested in how you treat prisoners. I know how long I gotta stay here and what for. So save it.
0: Okay, Floyd. You write your own ticket. Be a good boy and we'll get along. Try any rough stuff, and we'll go to town.
3: Yeah, so I've heard. Don't worry about me, Warden. I'll do as I please. I generally do.
0: Yes, I've heard that, too. But according to your record sheet, you haven't gotten by so well.
3: I've made out. I'll be seeing you, Warden.
0: Yeah, that's what I'm afraid of.
5: What's your name, buddy?
3: Bill Floyd.
5: The movie actor?
3: No.
5: Okay, pal, don't get tough about it. I'm just making conversation.
3: Well, save it.
5: What are you doing?
3: The deuce. I got 6 weeks to go.
5: What for?
3: Impersonation.
5: What's that?
3: I was playing, pretending I was an army officer.
5: Why?
3: Ah, for the love of Mike, pipe down.
5: Hey, you want to make some, Jack?
3: Huh?
5: I got a girl in Walla Walla.
3: So what?
5: She knows some right guys down in San Diego.
3: Still, so what?
5: I got to get her south, see?
3: Yeah.
5: Can you copy, Ken?
3: Sure.
5: The torch in our mob goes to the hot seat a week from Monday. Some of the boys is going to make a break for it. If we don't make it, you'll look up this dame in Walla Walla and see that she gets south. You won't lose nothing by it.
3: Okay. Slip me your handle.
5: You just go to the order court out on F Street and ask for Juanita. That'll find her.
0: Didn't turn out so tough after all.
3: From which you conclude I've learned a lesson.
0: Maybe.
3: Maybe is right. Don't congratulate yourself, Warden. I'm just not interested in this joint.
0: Floyd, you're breaking my heart.
3: Take it easy, Warden. I may be back.
0: The Lord forbid.
3: Don't tell me I wouldn't be welcome.
0: Floyd, if you ever come back to Alcatraz, you might just as well make up your mind to spend the rest of your life by yourself. If you ever come back here, it'll be solitary from then on.
3: Don't worry, Copper. I won't be back.
0: I wish I could be sure of that.
3: Take my word for it. I won't be back.
6: Just outside the city of Walla Walla, a motorist gives a young man a lift.
7: Come there. Go
3: down. And how?
7: Okay, get in. Yeah, nice weather we're having.
3: Yeah.
7: Nice for walking.
3: Yeah. Why don't you try it? Now.
7: What?
3: Get out. Go on, get out.
7: What's the idea, young fella? I thought I was doing you a favor.
3: Now you are.

0: I said get out. Oh. When I tell him to get out, I mean for him to get out.
1: Sir, it sure is a nice car. Radio and everything. Have to see what we can get here.
2: We pause in our broadcast for this important announcement, which we make at the request of the local police. All officers and citizens are warned to be on the lookout for a man driving a black sedan, license number MV2026. This man held up James Smith of Walla Walla today, taking Smith's automobile after administering a severe beating to the motorist. This man is described as being 6 feet 2 inches tall.
1: Severe beating. Why, I didn't hit that guy but once. Looks like this heap is hot. I guess I'll have to get a transfer.
3: Lloyd abandoned the car, took another, which he found on a parking lot. By easy stages, he traveled south, posing now as an army officer, at other times as a G-man. Finally, in an auto court near San Isidro, Floyd ends his quest.
1: So, you're Juanita.
4: Yeah? Who are you?
1: Tom sent me.
4: Where'd you see Tom?
1: The same place where he'll be for the next 10 years. Alcatraz.
4: Shh. Let's go outside. I don't want the kids to hear us.
1: Whose kids?
4: Mine.
1: We can sit in my car. It's parked back here in a shed.
4: When'd you get in?
1: This morning about 2. I've been chasing you all the way from Walla Walla.
4: Nice car. Where'd you get it?
1: I promoted it from a guy from Texas. Unfortunately, his license plates were a little conspicuous. I had to change them.
4: Oh, hot car, eh?
1: You might call it that.
4: Well, what's the plan?
1: That's for you to suggest. Tom said you knew some right guys.
4: Plenty of them. Things are hot right now.
1: Well, we'll make them hotter.
4: Where are you going?
1: Looking around. It will take a run into the city. See what we can find.
4: You better watch yourself. These boys down here are tough.
1: Yeah, I can take it.
4: So I've heard.
1: Turn on that radio. It'll get police calls. I fixed it up yesterday. They sort of keep track of what's going on.
4: Don't seem to be anything coming through.
1: Give them time. There's always a call or two going out.
5: 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Morgan.
1: Handy things, these radios.
5: Attention all cars to repeat on broadcast 82 regarding stolen automobile. Tan sedan, 1937 model. License in the 9 column. 9B9186. 9 Victor.
4: That's this
5: 9,
4: car.
1: 1, shut up.
5: 86. This license not registered to this car, but stolen from another vehicle. This car being driven by man described as male American, 6 feet 1 or 2 inches, weight 172 pounds. Arrest car and occupants. That's all.
1: Yeah, right on the job, aren't they?
4: I told you these boys are tough.
1: Yeah. Well, so am I. Let them start something.
4: How come all you torch guys are so handy with a rod?
1: Well, they start blasting at us, and we blast back.
4: Hey, here comes a motor cop.
1: Keep your trap shut. I'll do the talking if he stops. Maybe he ain't spotted us yet.
6: Come over!
1: What's the idea? We weren't speeding.
6: I didn't say you weren't.
1: Look, we're in a hurry. We're going to town to get some medicine for a sick kid.
6: Well, I got a report on a car answering the description of this one. Come on, get out. I want to look you over.
1: Okay, copper. Remember, copper, you asked for this. Take your hand off that hammer, you sap!
6: Oh, wait a minute. Don't shoot. Give a fellow a chance, will you? I got a wife and kids.
1: Who cares? I won't miss this time.
6: You didn't miss. You got my arm. It's broken now. Don't be a fool. You'll burn for this. Give a guy a break.
1: How many guys did you give a break? Come on, sucker. Get in.
6: What are you going to do?
1: Go on. Get in.
4: Oh, be careful. Don't kill him.
1: Shut up. Help me get him in here. Get under the wheel. You drive.
4: Okay.
1: All right. Get going. Keep that radio on.

0: How much further are we going to haul this guy?
1: Watch for a side road. We'll dump him out.
0: There's a road right ahead there.
1: Okay, take it. Come on, get out, Cap.
2: Where are we?
1: End of the line, buddy. This is where you get off.
2: What are you going to do to me?
1: Stop squawking and get out.
0: Let's get going.
1: Hold your horses. Now listen, Copper. You're going to keep your trap shut?
2: No, I'm not. Just as soon as I can get to a telephone, we'll be after you.
1: You got nerve, ain't you? You're a copper.
2: I got a job to do, and as long as I can walk, I'll do it.
1: Okay, guy, I'm a sap, but I'll let you go. Come on, Juanita. Get this hack rolling. It's too hot. We'll have to get another one.
3: All cars, attention all cars. This may be in your district. A holdup and kidnapping on Sigsby Street between National and Newton. Motorcycle officer Hammond shot and kidnapped by a man and a woman driving a tan sedan. License in the 9 column, 9B9186. 9 Victor 9186. Be on the lookout for this car and occupant. This man is dangerous. That is all.
4: Within 20 minutes, every road leading from the county was blockaded. Not a car, truck, or dog cart traversed any known road without being stopped, searched, the driver questioned. Police, sheriff's officers, highway patrolmen, and immigration officials joined in the gigantic manhunt. Across the border, Mexican officers waited, alert and on the watch for the fleeing pair. But minutes turned into hours, and the man and the woman eluded police. Then immigration officers Farrell and Jensen, cruising along the road, spied the tan car.
5: Hey, Farrell. There's that car we're looking for.
6: Where?
5: Right ahead there. See it?
6: Yeah, I see it. Let's take it.
5: Huh? They've seen us. Let's get going.
6: What do you think I'm doing now, parking?
5: They pulled into the side road. Can you make it?
6: I can if they can.
5: They're stopping.
6: So are we.
5: Hey! Hey, come back here.
6: Let him have it.
7: No, no, no.
6: Come on over here. There's something out there in those bushes. I'm going to blast him.
7: Who's Tony? Oh, he's my boyfriend. He was drunk. I was just walking around to get him sober.
6: Oh, yeah? In that tan car?
7: Oh, no. We weren't in the car. We were just walking.
5: What was Tony in such a hurry about?
7: Oh, he has no passport, and he was afraid.
5: I'll bet he was at that.
6: Hey, Jensen, take a look. A woman's coat and hat, a 45 empty shell, and a lot of blood on the front seat.
5: So, you were just walking your boyfriend around, were you? Come on. You're going to jail, sister, if Hammond can identify you.
4: A few moments later, three officers riding along the highway near the border saw a lone man walking along the road. They hailed him.
8: Hey, you. Come over here.
1: What's on your mind?
8: What are you doing out here at this time of night?
1: I've been to see my girl. I'm on my way home.
8: You expect us to believe that?
1: That's your affair, friend. You can either take that or this.
4: But the gunman escaped again through a hail of lead from the guns of the officers. Into the river bottom of the Tijuana River sped the fugitive. Hour after hour, police from both sides of the river mingled with sheriff's deputies and immigration men scouring every foot of the rough terrain on the qui vive for the desperado. As dawn broke, officers who had been on duty all night were sent home for their greatly needed rest. Other officers were sent to take their places. Relentlessly, the manhunt went on, the net growing tighter about the fleeing gunman. Sometime during the night, Floyd made contact with friends and, changing clothes, appeared next day at a home just outside Tijuana.
1: Good morning. Look, do you mind if I rest a while in that shed out back of the house?
9: Yeah?
1: I said, do you mind if I stay in that shed?
9: ¿Qué dice, señor? No comprendo inglés. ¿Usted no habla español, no?
1: Huh? What the... Ah, nuts. Look, what's that place there, over there?
9: Huh? Oh, el radio estación. XAMAO.
1: Huh? Oh, radio station. Yeah, thanks. I'll try that.
10: Looking for someone?
1: Huh? Oh, yeah. Yeah, I was looking for Juan Martinez, you know him?
10: No, what does he do?
1: Do? I don't know. He's supposed to work here.
10: Now, I'm afraid you have the wrong place. We don't know him here.
1: Yeah. I guess so. Maybe it's some other place.
10: Did you try Nelson's warehouse over there, on the other corner? Maybe he works there.
1: Yeah, maybe so. I'll try that. So long.
10: See ya. That is funny. I wonder what I've seen that face before. Oh, well, Kinshavi. I have programs to run.
11: want in here?
1: I want to stay here a while.
11: But I'm the watchman here, and I can't let you hang around here.
1: That's what you think. I'll hang around here as long as I want to.
11: Well, see, wait a minute. Are you Floyd, that guy that shot Hammond over in San Diego?
1: So what?
11: I know you now. I saw your picture in the paper this morning.
1: Listen, you better keep your trap shut if you want to live and do well.
11: No, sir, you can't scare me. I'm going to call the police.
1: Yeah? Make another crack like that, and I'll let you have it.
11: You'll have to catch me first.
1: Come back here, you fool! There, that sap. He'll have every cop in Mexico around here. Well, I'll barricade this joint and stick it out. If I can stay here till dark, I can make a break for it.

0: Right in there, senor. It's in the warehouse there.
1: All right, men, spread out. Get to places where you can see without being seen. Let's blast him out. All right, Floyd. Come on out.
2: Come and get me, copper.
1: All right, men. Let him have it. Hold your fire, men. Are you ready to surrender, Floyd?
2: No!
0: Oh, Chief, will it be all right if I broadcast this?
1: What do you mean, broadcasting?
3: Look, we've run a microphone line out from the transmitter over there. We'd like to broadcast the report of the fight.
1: Oh, go ahead.
2: Why don't you get the police department to sponsor it?
1: Salvador.
4: Si, senor.
1: See if you can get a mirror shot from behind that packing box over there.
4: Si, si.
3: Ladies and gentlemen, this is one of the most thrilling broadcasts we have been able to bring you from this station. Chief Cardi of the Tijuana Police is having one of his men make a shot using a mirror to sight him. The officer is taking aim while remaining concealed by the big box. Look, looks like he's ready to shoot. Yes, he's about to make it.
0: Oh, boy, that Floyd must be a crack shot. He broke that mirror the officer was using.
1: All right, me.
3: Chief Cardi is changing his plan of battle.
1: Take your fire.
3: We will try to catch his instructions to his men.
1: Take your fire. One. Get a ladder. That one over by the building there. Try to pry a part of that roof off. Salvador.
4: Si, senor.
1: Get your rifle out of the car. Climb up on that roof next to the building. See if you can get a shot at him from there.
4: Si, senor. Pronto.
1: All right, men. Start firing.
3: The crowd is growing every minute. There must be at least 3,000 or 4,000 people here. Emigration officials from across the river have been trying to get Chief Cardi to let them join in the fight. But, as you know, it is against the law for officers from other countries to bring arms into Mexico. Chief Sears from San Diego is out here. And there's Captain Kelly of the San Diego Police. He brought over a bunch of gas shells and some gas bombs. There. Chief Cardi is getting ready to shoot the gas into the warehouse. We doubt if it will do much good, though, because the front of the warehouse, that is, the gable part, is open. The building is being repaired and enlarged. There they go. They're firing gas into the building. Floyd seems to be escaping most of the gas. Does not look as though it went far enough back into the building. After all, Chief Cardi is taking a pretty big chance of getting hit by one of Floyd's bullets. Floyd is keeping up a pretty steady fire from the warehouse. He seems to be using at least 2 guns. Oh, here comes Jensen, an immigration officer who arrested Floyd's woman companion last night. Looks like he's going to confer with Chief Cardi. Maybe we can pick it up. We'll crank up the gain a little and see.
5: Chief! Chief! Let me see if I can get this mug to surrender.
1: All right, go ahead.
5: Hey! Floyd!
2: What do you want, cop?
5: Come on out! You can't get away with this. You'll have a lot worse time squaring this beef if you don't surrender now.
2: Oh, yeah? You want me to come out and let you beat me up and send me back to Alcatraz, do you? Nuts to you! Here's a present for you!
5: He's all yours, Chief.
1: Salvador, bring that machine gun.
4: Pronto, senor.
1: We've been trying to protect the merchandise in that building. Now we must get the prisoner.
4: Ready, senor.
1: Fire! Floyd, are you ready to surrender?
2: No!
1: One, throw the gas bomb.
0: Juan Ortega, just threw a gas bomb into the warehouse. You can see the gas oozing out the nail holes in the roof of the building. It's inconceivable how much gas Floyd can stand. Officer says there's enough gas in there to smoke out 12 men.
1: Floyd!
0: Wait a minute. Chief Cardi is calling to Floyd again.
1: Floyd, I'm asking you again to surrender. There will be no violence done you. See, I'm laying down my own gun. I'm going to walk to the door. If you shoot me, you will be killed by my men. If you surrender, you will be treated fairly.
0: Chief Cardi has laid down his gun. He's walking up to the door. Floyd has stopped shooting. Everyone is tense, waiting to see if the desperado will shoot Chief Cardi. What a chance to take. I tell you, it takes nerve to do what the chief is doing. He's reached the door.
1: All right, Floyd.
0: He is standing there. He's speaking to Floyd again.
1: Come out, Floyd.
2: All right, I'm coming out.
0: And there is Floyd. He has come out of the building. He's shaking hands with Chief Cardi. He surrendered.
6: In just a moment, you will hear the summation of our story.

There's no question that it was the gas bombs which routed out the young madman. An example of the application of scientific methods in the apprehension of criminals. Resulted in the surrender of the criminal without further sacrifice of human life. Floyd was confined in a Mexican prison. He escaped and was reapprehended by United States authorities and is now serving a sentence in the federal prison. No, crime does not pay.

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1: Broadway's my beat. 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

0: Broadway. It's a mob and a big voice that darts from doorways and screams in your face, then scurries off into the quiet streets. It's a panic in neon where misery and packaged pleasures are commodities, sometime on installments. It's a place that dares you. One way or another, it'll rock you to sleep. It's Broadway, my beat. Early on a January morning, you get up and turn on the heat against the cold of the day. Then there's coffee in the newspaper, the warming things to buffer your shivering at the thought of going out into your own world. I didn't have it that good. I didn't have time for the coffee and newspaper. A call came. It said, get down to St. Anthony's Hospital. I did, and the nun at the information desk said Sister Angela was waiting for me right over there. Sister Angela?
1: Yes, you're from the police.
0: I'm Danny Clover. Headquarters said there was some trouble about a man dying.
1: About Jimmy's dying. Jimmy Hunt. Please, this way.
0: Jimmy was a patient here at the hospital?
1: Yes.
0: And he died. Then I don't see... The police, I mean.
1: The manner in which he died, Mr. Clover. Father Flaherty said it must be reported to the police. Jimmy committed suicide with a steak knife off his food tray.
0: I see. He was that sick.
1: No. No, he wasn't, Mr. Clover. Jimmy had been a soldier. He fought in a war and he was having trouble forgetting about it. That's all that was wrong with Jimmy. This is the room. Oh, Father Flaherty. This is Mr. Clover, Father, from the police.
2: Mr. Clover.
0: Oh, Father.
2: Suicide is always deplorable, Mr. Clover. And to attend death with the police even more so. However,
0: I understand, Father. This is Jimmy. He was found like this?
1: Yes. The attendant found him.
2: Fred Owen, the attendant's name. Owen found him and called me.
0: I'd like to talk with Fred Owen, Father.
2: Of course. Sister...
1: Oh, I'm afraid that's impossible, Father. Fred must have gone home for the day. This finding Jimmy dead by a knife, it undoubtedly made him ill. Fred is a very sensitive boy.
0: Surely. Did Jimmy have any visitors?
1: Why, yes. I have them here, Mr. Clover, a list. I called to tell them of Jimmy.
0: If you don't mind, Sister.
1: Yes, here. I don't understand.
0: Routine, Sister. Simply to complete a file.
2: Is that all, Mr. Clover?
0: A few more things. I'll want the attendant's address.
1: Of course.
0: And a question. Could anyone at all, attendant, visitors, anybody, could someone have come in here and murdered Jimmy?
1: What do you say?
0: Please.
2: Yes. It could have been done, Mr. Clover. What are you getting at?
0: Jimmy was stabbed in the side too close to his back to make him a suicide. Jimmy was murdered. You can say rights now, Father. A man who has slept on the beaches of death so many times is struck down finally in the ultimate screeching brutality of violence. And a nun's silent, gentle hands, the whispered chant of a priest, try to ease the pain of his journey into the shocking chasms of darkness. All a cop can do for the man is to find out why he had to die in this way. So the cop calls at the address of one named Fred Owen, finds him not at home, hasn't been home, don't know when he'll come home. Then the cop sends out an all-points bulletin on one named Fred Owen. Then the cop calls on the first of a murdered man's visitors list.
3: Who is it?
0: It's Danny Clover of the police.
3: You're here about Jimmy? Please come in.
0: The girl was slender, her face delicate with an almost wistful expression. But it was her eyes, gray and soft, as if the color had been strained through gauze.
3: Please sit here.
0: Thank you.
3: They called me from St. Anthony's. They told me about Jimmy, Mr. Clover. They told me.
0: Then you're Virginia Scott.
3: Yes. I'm glad you came to me, Mr. Clover, because I can tell you things about him no one else knew, not even the doctors. I understand why he killed himself. Shall I tell you why?
0: Jimmy didn't commit suicide, Miss Scott. He was murdered.
3: Who would do that to my poor lost Jimmy? Jimmy!
0: Miss Scott.
3: Jimmy was brave. He was kind and innocent. He was my child and my love. All he ever did wrong was to get lost.
0: Will you help me find his murderer, Miss Scott?
3: Yes. Yes.
0: Who would kill him?
3: Who kills, Mr. Clover? Who searches out a wounded boy and kills him? Are there such people?
4: How long have you known him?
3: We met at a dance. His company was going overseas. I didn't know anyone there, but Jimmy asked me to dance, and I fell in love with him.
4: He kept in touch with you?
3: Every day. We wrote each other every day.
4: Did he ever mention anyone in his letters? Anyone who could...
3: Who hated him? Who wanted to kill him? Yes, Mr. Clover. All the nameless ones who had to kill other nameless men. He was a soldier.
4: Virginia, I...
3: Don't try to find words, Mr. Clover. The words that heal pain, are there such? You can do one thing for me, though.
4: Anything?
3: The letters I wrote Jimmy in the hospital, they were love letters. Every day I couldn't visit him, I wrote him one. May I have them?
4: Letters? There weren't any.
3: What? But they were all I could ever give Jimmy. I know he'd keep them. They have to be there.
4: I'll find them, Virginia. I only ask this. I know you'll understand. Why didn't you marry Jimmy?
3: Why? Why burden him with more? Didn't you notice, Mr. Clover? I'm blind.
0: She said it gently and smiled and offered me her hand. Then I left. Then I found a crowd and walked into it and stuck with it. That way I could clutter my mind up with other faces. After a while, I put my hand in my pocket and took out a piece of paper. It had names on it and addresses. Under Virginia Scott's was a man's name, Mickey Bianco. The address was a pool room on 16th Street off 8th Avenue. Where do I find Mickey Bianco?
5: You're in my way.
0: Yeah, oh, sorry. Hey, nice shot. You should play for money.
5: I'm Mickey Bianco, mister.
0: You know Jimmy Hunt?
5: You like that shot?
0: I'm quivering with excitement. Where'd you know him from? The Army?
5: Yeah, the Army. Where I picked up an eight ball and parlayed it into a two-table pool room.
0: About Jimmy Hunt. I'm from the police.
5: Huh? What about Jimmy Hunt? What do you want about him?
0: Did you kill him?
5: Oh, he did? Dead, huh? Jimmy Hunt, dead. Lieutenant James Hunt, a civilian casualty. Hip, hip, hooray.
0: Makes you patriotic.
5: Yeah, like the Lieutenant Hunt taught me, be patriotic. Point yourself forward at the enemy when you die, men, he said to us. And he meant it.
0: You were in his outfit?
5: Sure, his platoon. We were murdered being patriotic at Eniwetok. But not the lieutenant. And not me either. Everybody else, but not us. Fortunes of war.
0: Did you visit him at the hospital?
5: It was my pleasure, believe me. Oh, don't pat me on the back for going to see my old lieutenant. You know why I went? I made him feel worse. I reminded him about what he did to his platoon. And that'd make him pull his knees up to his chest. I like to watch.
0: Yeah. Did you see any letters just lying around the room? Letters addressed to Jimmy when you visited him?
5: Letters? What letters? Uh-uh. But that other question, did I kill Jimmy? You know, I should have thought of doing it, but I didn't. Hand me the chalk, policeman.
0: The shaded lamp that hung over the pool table gouged a cone of saffron light out of the shadows. And trapped in the twist of light were frayed banners of smoke and whispers and aimless dust, the silhouetted outline of Bianco's face and hands. Then the sharp click of wood on ivory. The pleased titter spilling out of Bianco's mouth. And this, too, can be the requiem for a dead man. It stayed with me all the way to headquarters where a report was to be filed, where questions were to be asked. And questions you ask of Sergeant Tartaglia. Sometimes he has answers.
6: And the answer to that one is in the positive negative, Danny.
0: Be kind to me, Tartaglia. Sometimes I don't understand things. What is a positive negative?
6: Oh, easy. Positively, we have found no trace of Fred Owen. The reports from the boys looking for Fred Owen are negative. This makes valid the use of the double...
0: Yeah. What about the letters? The letters Virginia Scott wrote to the boy in the hospital. Have you found them?
6: Oh, no, Danny, no. No, we haven't found the letters. We searched the effects of the deceased. We checked with Sister Angela and with Father Flaherty. No letters. Does it make a difference, Danny?
0: Danny Clover speaking.
7: Mr. Clover, I'm sorry to bother you.
0: Oh, I told you any time, Virginia.
7: Something Strange has happened. A phone call just came, and a voice said I would die.
4: What?
7: It said if I didn't want to die, I'd better get some protection. What does it mean, Mr. Clover?
4: It means lock the door and bolt the windows. I'm coming right down.
6: Danny?
4: Get a squad car to Taglia. Don't stand there. Get it. It's me, Virginia. Open the door.
3: You came so quickly, Mr. Clover.
4: Has anyone...
3: No, there's been no one. I've just been sitting here listening to the sounds of the street. You know, Mr. Clover, when night falls, it has a sound. Shall I turn on the light?
4: No. Is there any other entrance to this apartment?
3: Yes, the kitchen. It has a door opens onto the hallway.
4: Is it locked?
3: Yes. You told me, Mr. Clover.
4: I'll unlock it.
3: What?
4: It'll be all right, Virginia. We'll leave this one open, too. Where were you sitting?
3: Over here, near the window.
4: Sit there now. I'll stand over here.
3: Why would anyone want to kill me, Mr. Clover?
4: I don't know. Maybe because you're all that's left of Jimmy.
3: If they want to kill me, why did they tell me to get protection? It doesn't seem logical, does it?
4: Maybe it's not...
3: Shh! Here's someone, Mr. Clover.
4: Don't move.
3: Mr. Clover? He's heading for the fire escape at the back, Mr. Clover. I can tell by the sound.
4: You'll have to come with me, Virginia. I can't leave you here.
3: Just hold my hand.
4: There he is, down at the bottom of the fire escape.
3: He got away, didn't he, Mr. Clover? In a car. He got away.
4: Yes, Virginia, he got away.
3: Give me your hand, Mr. Clover. Suddenly it's darker than it's ever been.

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CBS invites you to hear Senator Brian McMahon on the Capitol Cloakroom over most of these same CBS stations later tonight. Senator McMahon is chairman of the Joint Congressional Committee on Atomic Energy, and when he is interviewed tonight by CBS newsmen Eric Severide, Bill Shedell, and Griffin Bancroft, this will be the first detailed discussion of the hydrogen bomb and its implications by a high government official since President Truman's historic announcement earlier this week. That's CBS Capitol Cloakroom later tonight.

0: There's this about Broadway. 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Want an illusion, kid? Just reach in the bag. There's more where that one came from. There's the illusion that Broadway can break its heart. And here's one in the classy all-plastic 1950 model, laboratory-tested. The illusion that Broadway can shed a tear. That's the one you'll want for the murder of a sick soldier boy, for the girl of his heart and his dreams, the song of a girl with sightless eyes. Hug it close to you, kid, because it's fragile.
1: Danny! Danny, what's the matter? Danny, you look sick. No. Well, it's something different from sick. Hey, Danny, can I get you a glass of water or something?
0: What do you want, Tartaglia?
1: Well, Danny, I just want you shouldn't look like that.
0: What else do you want, Tartaglia?
1: Now, Danny, don't be like that. I know how upset you are because of the boy, because of how they tried to kill that blind girl. I don't figure it, Danny. If they wanted to kill her, why did they tell her to get protection?
0: Maybe it wasn't her they wanted to kill.
1: No? Hey, then that means it was... Danny, I got it. The killer set it up that way because it was you he wanted to kill. Hey, Danny, we got to do something.
0: Answer the phone, Tartaglia.
1: What? Oh, yeah, Danny, yeah. Danny Clover's office, Sergeant Tartaglia speaking. What? Yeah, right away. Danny.
0: What was it?
1: That was Dan Dobin, desk sergeant, the 29th precinct. They got Fred Owen. He gave himself up. He's confessed to the murder of Jimmy Hunt. Hey, Danny, take your overcoat. You'll catch your death of cold.
0: Fred Owen? You killed a man, huh, Owen? You killed Jimmy Hunt. Why?
2: Killed him.
0: Tell me about it. That's why you came here, wasn't it? You want to tell someone about it? Tell me. I'm Danny Clover. I'm a policeman.
2: I'll tell you. You're a policeman. You'll make me suffer for what I did to Jimmy. I killed him, and I've got to suffer for it. I've got to feel what Jimmy felt.
0: I'll take it easy, Owen. Just tell me how you did it.
2: With the knife?
0: With a knife. Go ahead.
2: Mr. Clover, did it hurt him much?
0: I don't think so.
2: I cut up his food for him so he could feed himself, so he wouldn't have to use a knife. The doctor always warned me not to let Jimmy use a knife. You see, the doctor was afraid that Jimmy would do what he did to him.
0: Huh? What did he do, Owen?
2: I was feeding him, and then I suddenly remembered something I had to do.
0: Yeah, what?
2: Thing I forgot. It wouldn't have happened. It didn't have to happen.
0: Then you remembered. Is that when you stabbed him?
2: As if it had been with my own hand. You see, Jimmy liked me to read to him while he was eating, and I forgot to bring a book. And so I left to get it. I left Jimmy with the knife.
0: Are you trying to tell me that Jimmy killed himself and you left him alone with a knife?
2: As if it had been with my own hands. I killed him. It was my fault that Jimmy's dead. My fault. I killed him as surely as if I'd plunged the knife into him.
0: I tried to break through the wall of tears he'd built around himself, but it was no good. I tried to ask him about Virginia's letters. He didn't know anything about them, he said. And it was another lash of the whip he held over himself. I finally broke his heart by releasing him from the dismal, bitter shadows of the cell he'd begged for. And then I took a long walk in the cold, unspoiled air. Then I knew I had to get back to it. The third name on the visitor's list was Madge Taylor, whose address was a brownstone between other brownstones on West 53rd. I climbed the steps that led to its doors with the cracked stained glass.
3: Hey, ma'am. Looking for someone?
0: Yeah, Madge Taylor. Is she here?
3: Come in, ma'am. Well, come in. You want me to freeze?
0: You're Madge Taylor?
3: Yeah. Right in there. What the old battle axe that runs this flat don't know won't hurt her. Anyway, it's cuddlier with the door closed, huh, ma'am? Such a nasty draft in that hallway.
0: Madge, I'm Danny Clover of the police.
3: Huh? Let's have a drink on it, shall we, Danny?
0: They told me you visited a man in the hospital. A man named Jimmy Hunt. Friend of yours? It's funny what I said?
3: It kills me. I thought you were... All you want to know is, did I murder Jimmy Hunt? Isn't that it?
0: Why did you visit him?
3: I'll tell you why. You see me, how I am? Charge it up to Jimmy Hunt. Send him the bill.
0: You were in love with Jimmy Hunt?
3: The lieutenant? The wonder boy with the loose marbles? Are you kidding? I never saw him in my life till I found out he was brain sick in that hospital.
0: I don't...
3: I'll draw you a diagram. I was in love once with a kid. A soldier kid. My husband. Lieutenant Jimmy Hunt killed him. Killed me, too, at the same time. Because the lieutenant thought it was dandy. Kids should be killed. This the lieutenant liked. Still want to know why I visited him?
0: No, no, Madge. I've heard it once. When you saw him, did he have any letters?
3: How would I know? All I care about Jimmy Hunt was that he should die. Slow, slow, a long time dying.
0: Yeah. Stick around, Madge. Don't go away.
3: You out of your mind? I love it here. I never had it so good. It's a free ride on a roller coaster, man.
1: Hi, Danny. Hey, I got news for you.
0: Yeah, what is it?
1: There's a guy in your office waiting for you.
0: Who is he?
1: Named Scott. Says he has a daughter named Virginia Scott. Hey, ain't that the girl? Danny?
0: Your name's Scott?
4: It is. And you're Danny Clover. Virginia described it to me. Well, don't look surprised, Mr. Clover. My daughter is a perceptive girl.
0: Nothing about Virginia surprises me, Mr. Scott, except the fact that she has a father. I didn't know that before.
4: Because Virginia didn't want you to know.
0: She'd have a reason for that, Mr. Scott.
4: No, it's all bound up with the kind of person she is. Her love for people who love her. The reason why she insisted on living alone without me. The reason why she didn't want me mixed up in this affair.
0: She thinks you had a motive for killing Jimmy?
4: She knows I did. That's why I'm here. Well, perhaps you'd never have found out. But that's why I'm here, to tell you I had a motive for killing Jimmy.
0: Which was what?
4: I hated that boy. Hated him for what he was, for what he could do to people. His arrogance, his snobbishness, the play-acting he did to cover his cowardice. By his very existence, Jimmy Hunt was a liar.
0: Mostly you resented his making love to your daughter.
4: Yes. My daughter is blind. Whatever she can do on her own, sew, cook, turn on lights, dial a telephone, it doesn't alter the fact. Virginia is blind. It's her burden. She didn't deserve another awful one like Jimmy Hunt. A sick boy who willed himself sick.
0: Virginia knew you felt this way?
4: She knew I was prepared to kill Jimmy that very day.
0: But you didn't. Is that what you're telling me?
4: That very day I went to the ward to kill him. That's what was on my mind to do. But an attendant saw me. Asked me my business there. When I couldn't answer him properly, he made me leave. No, I didn't kill Jimmy. But there's this.
0: There's what?
4: I'm glad he said.
0: He got up and walked away, and I let him. But because I'm a cop, I had a man follow him. And because I'm a cop, I had to check on his story, whether he had actually left the ward the morning Jimmy Hunt was killed. That meant I had to talk to Fred Owen, the attendant. I called the hospital and they told me Owen hadn't showed up, and as far as they knew, he was home. So that's where I went, too, to the home of Fred Owen. His landlady was a kind woman.
5: Fred'll be right back, Mr. Clover. Would you like to wait in his room?
0: Yes, please.
5: Next room down on your right.
0: Thanks. I'll find my way.
5: Wait, I'll go with you. Turn on the fire. Sometimes it gets cold here in Fred's room. Can't understand it. A nice gas fireplace like this, and Fred likes to sit here in the cold. There. Don't that make a nice fire?
0: Yeah, cozy. Yeah, this is a real cozy room.
5: Now, Fred decorated it himself. I allow him to hang pictures. Lots of landladies don't allow hanging pictures.
0: Nice pictures. All girls.
5: It's man's privilege.
0: Girls with veils over their eyes. Girls with their eyes closed. Sightless girls.
5: Yeah, and here's one with a man on it with a girl holding his hands over her eyes like he's going to surprise her. Fred. Oh, hello, Fred. I was just telling
6: Mr. I'm happy you're here, Mr. Clover. I'll make some coffee.
4: Thanks, but I don't care for any, Fred.
5: I'll just leave you two gentlemen alone. I know how gentlemen like to talk sometimes without ladies.
2: You like my room, Mr. Clover?
4: I was just admiring your pictures.
2: Yeah, I like them too.
4: But all these girls, their eyes covered. They can't see you.
2: I know. Some men hang pictures of girls. Well, you know, because that's the kind of men they are.
4: What kind are you, Fred?
2: I'm an ugly kind of man. My face, I mean. I know I am. Girls never look at me on the street. Even when I stare at them and set my mind that they should look at me. They look away even when I talk to them.
4: Virginia doesn't, does she?
2: No. Oh, no. When she comes to the hospital and I say good morning to her, she smiles and talks right to me.
4: When she doesn't come to the hospital, she writes you, doesn't she, Fred?
2: Oh, yes, of course she does, because she loves me. Maybe you don't believe that, Mr. Clover. But I'll show you. Here. This will show you that she loves me. Her letters to me. Go ahead, take one of them out of the envelope and read it. I'm not ashamed of our love.
4: Yeah. She loves you all right, Fred. But look. Look at this.
2: Yeah?
4: You've crossed Jimmy's name out wherever it's mentioned and written in your own.
2: Well, of course I did. Don't you see, Virginia's very clever. She wrote those letters to Jimmy, but she knew I'd get them. I knew Virginia wanted it like that. And Jimmy... Jimmy was sick, you know. He thought Virginia really meant them for him.
4: So you stabbed him. You really did kill him, didn't you?
2: Oh, I had to. He was getting worse and worse about Virginia all the time.
4: Why didn't you tell me that when I talked to you in the cell, Fred?
2: Because I'm clever, too.
4: Yes, you are. That was a clever trap you set for me in Virginia's apartment.
2: No, you're wrong. I wasn't clever then. You got away.
4: Put down that knife, Fred.
2: It won't hurt, Mr. Clover. It didn't hurt Jimmy. You said it didn't. Now give me my letters. I don't want blood on Virginia's letters.
4: Here are your letters, Fred. Help, Fred.
6: Help.
4: Only you need this first. He lay there, his body taut, as if unwilling to accept what was happening to him. His mouth hung open in disbelief, and a spasm in his fingertips groped for the fireplace and the ashes of his letters. But the final, the complete rejection was in his eyes, open and staring at me, empty of passion, of insanity even. Cold and empty, his eyes staring and sightless.

Broadway's having itself a time. It's cocky and it's needling people to step over the line. It's making a big muscle and daring the nighttime. And before it's over, it'll gouge chunks out of itself and laugh at its own agony. It's Broadway, the gaudiest, the most violent, the lonesomest mile in the world. Broadway, my beat.

Broadway's My Beat stars Larry Thor as Detective Danny Clover with Charles Calvert as Tartaglia. The musical score was composed and conducted by Alexander Courage, and the program was produced by Elliot Lewis and directed by Gordon T. Hughes. The cast tonight included Peggy Weber, Ted Von Eltz, Mary Jane Croft, Georgia Ellis, Jerry Hausner, and Jack Edwards. He's a jack. He's a knave when it comes to spending a nickel. He's an ace in the business of making America laugh. And now, he's a king of hearts. Yes, the name is Benny. And this Sunday night, Jack Benny will formally be named America's King of Hearts for 1950. Mary, Dennis, Phil, Don, and Rochester will be on hand. And no king ever had such a group of jokers. Join us on all of these CBS stations this Sunday for The Jack Benny Show. Joe Walter speaking. This is CBS, where the Goldbergs are every Saturday night, the Columbia Broadcasting System.

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1: 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Understand?
2: It's midday, immediately after the close of our last episode. A few minutes ago, Lieutenant Don Halverson went from the sunlit street into the gloomy depths of City Woman's Prison. Now, in Kate Beekman's cell, Lieutenant Halverson stands before Kate, gazes into her lovely eyes, and hears... It's true. It really happened.
3: Yes. And did you hear me? I laughed. I really did, without making myself. Thank you, Lieutenant.
2: What for?
3: For making me forget, for just a little while, where I am and why I'm here.
2: I'm glad you could forget, even for a little while. I'm glad for my sake, too.
3: Why?
2: Because I'd do anything I can to help you, miss.
3: Oh.
2: I consider it my duty.
3: Oh. Your duty?
2: Mm-hmm.
3: For instance, in case I want to see somebody special, you can arrange it. For instance, if there's a special fellow I want to have visit me.
2: Well, I can, but you said there isn't anybody.
3: Well, I'm not so sure. There may be several who'd come to see me, even though I am accused of murdering a man.
2: Miss Beekman.
3: Everybody isn't positive I'm guilty.
2: Everybody doesn't know what you and I know.
3: Oh.
2: Forgive me, please, miss. And don't.
3: I'm not going to cry, Lieutenant. And you and I don't know the same thing. If you mean I killed Mr. Weber, I didn't. Why do you keep on saying I did? Why can't you believe me as my father and mother and Mr. Mason do? You like and respect Mr. Mason. You told me, and if you told the truth...
2: I've never lied to you. Never.
3: Then, if you respect Mr. Mason and he believes I didn't do it...
2: Perry Mason calls him as he sees him, and so do I. You wouldn't respect a man who tried to pull the wool over his own eyes?
3: But I
2: can't kid myself. That's the way I am. Just like I've got an ugly face and you've got red hair.
3: You aren't ugly.
2: What?
3: Nothing.
2: Miss, can you believe that I want to help you?
3: You're positive I'm a criminal. Isn't it your duty to send criminals to prison? Don't you want to punish criminals? Then how can you want to help me? You haven't explained how you can want to send me to prison, even to the electric chair.
2: That's enough, Miss.
3: And at the same time want to help me.
2: A man can want two things at the same time, Kate.
3: What did you say?
2: I said it's possible to want two different things at once.
3: No. You said something else. You said my name, didn't you?
2: It slipped out. Should I apologize for calling you Kate?
3: I don't mind, but... What about your conscience, Lieutenant? Does it allow you to be friendly with a criminal? Now, I should apologize. People should be careful what they say to other people when they can hurt each other. What about you? Don't you have anyone special?
2: No.
3: Don.
4: Hey, Katie. Katie, you want the morning paper?
3: What?
4: You want the newspaper.
3: Oh, no, thank you.
4: I just wondered.
3: Thanks, just the same, Mary. That's Mary Moriarty.
2: Oh?
3: I'm so sorry for her. She tried to help the man she's in love with, and he let her take the blame.
2: Yeah?
3: Isn't there something you can do for her? She hasn't got any money or friends. She hasn't even got a lawyer.
2: Well, the court will appoint counsel.
3: She ought to have one working for her now. If you'd only talk to her.
2: It's completely out of my hands, miss. She's not a homicide case.
3: Oh. Well, somebody should help her.
2: Haven't you got enough to worry about?
3: What?
2: I say you've got your own row to hoe.
3: But I've got friends. Mary hasn't anyone.
2: I wouldn't be too concerned about Miss Moriarty.
3: But I can't help being. Won't you just look into a case?
2: Okay.
3: You say you've never lied to me, Lieutenant.
2: All right, Miss Beekman. I'll look into Miss Moriarty's trouble.
3: Mary, did you hear what he said?
4: Oh.
3: This is Lieutenant Halverson, Mary Moriarty.
4: Halverson, you say?
2: Miss Moriarty?
3: The lieutenant is going to help you, Mary.
4: What?
3: Tell him what you told me. How that man tricked you into falsifying records. Lieutenant, Mary didn't steal the money. That man stole it and shifted the blame to her. Isn't that right, Mary?
4: Yeah, cross my heart, Lieutenant.
3: You believe her, don't you?
5: Well, I don't know, miss. She looks like the criminal type.
4: What was that?
3: She does not.
4: The matron.
5: Oh, the matron's calling you, miss. Conference with your lawyer.
3: Oh. All right, Josie.
5: Just leave the door open, Josie. I'm going to speak to Miss Moriarty.
3: Have a nice time at your sister's house, Don, and thanks for speaking to Mary.
5: You're welcome, Katie.
3: I'll see you later, Mary.
4: Goodbye, honey.
5: Well, Sergeant?
4: Well, Lieutenant?
5: What was the idea of butting in?
4: You mean when I offered Kate the newspaper?
5: Mm-hmm.
4: Well, I thought it would be a good idea if something came between you.
5: That's a silly thing to say.
4: No, it wasn't silly. And neither were you or her. Any place else but here, it would be beautiful and touching and sweet.
5: What do you think of her now, Mary?
4: What do I think? Don, I think you'd better keep reminding yourself she killed a man. I was watching you, Don.
5: All right, I like her. Maybe a lot. So what?
4: So no matter how sweet and appealing and nice she seems to be, she's got a man's blood on her hands.
5: You think you have to remind me?
4: Yes. And not just for your sake. Don, you can hurt that girl. Don't do it. Don't to yourself or her.
5: What am I going to do, Mary?
4: Well, I can tell you, but you won't do it. Turn your back and run. But you won't do it, will you?
5: It's good advice, Mary. But you see, the thing is, I can't turn my back on her. And that's the truth.

0: Mr. Mason. Miss Street.
1: Hello, Katie.
2: Well, honey, you look... Well, you're feeling better, aren't you?
0: Yes, I am. I don't know why exactly. I saw Lieutenant Halverson.
2: Is that why you feel better?
1: What did Halverson want?
0: Oh, nothing in particular. I mean, he wanted to know if there was anything he could do.
2: What?
0: Well, he's really very nice. I mean, he's kind. He's a very kind man.
1: Oh. Well, now, listen, Katie, I have a particular reason for seeing you. We have opened a new line of investigation. Maybe you can help
2: us. It's really very encouraging, honey.
0: Oh, gee, that's wonderful, Miss Street. But could I ask a favor first, Mr. Mason?
1: Uh-huh. What is it?
0: Well, there's a girl in the cell next to mine, Mary Moriarty. They say she stole some money, but she didn't steal it. She hadn't got any friends or any money, and I asked Lieutenant Halverson if he'd look into her case.
2: Halverson's on homicide.
0: Yes, I know, but he said he would look into it when I asked him, and I was wondering... I know you're awfully busy, Mr. Mason, but if you'd just talk to her, just for a minute or two, and let her explain.
2: But, Katie...
1: Oh, wait, Dylan. Let me understand this now, Katie. You want me to talk to this girl now, before we go into this new line of investigation?
0: Oh, she just would, Mr. Mason. She doesn't have anyone the way I do.
2: You can say that when you're locked up in here and the police say, and the district attorney... Oh, Katie.
0: Will you speak to her, Mr. Mason?
2: He certainly will, or he'll deal with me, I promise you.
1: Oh, well, you heard Miss Street's decision, Katie.
3: Well, as you heard, Sergeant Mary Moriarty likes and sympathizes with Kate Beekman. But naturally, the sergeant isn't attracted to Kate, as is Don Halverson. Mary has had reservations, as you heard. But the simple act of kindness Kate just performed for an apparently friendless girl is going to return to Kate's benefit a thousandfold. By all means, hear Monday's important development.
4: Is that proper farmhouse cheddar?
5: No, I don't think so.
4: What about that?
5: No. It's quite nice, though.
4: Is it? Do you think I might try a piece? I'll have 2 ounces, please.
6: Jacobs, the cream of cream crackers.
7: I hope you're not hungry, dear Henry, I've just burnt the roast and I've ruined the spuds.
8: Well, that's a nice thing, isn't it? 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
11: Sam Spade, Detective Agency?
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11: Bounce Along Spade?
12: The only cowpoke in the West with so much daylight between him and his saddle, the California Limited can pass under without ever slackening speed. 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Or barefooted either, as a matter of fact. Choose your weapon.
11: Let's come over you. Where have you been?
12: Where the air is warm and the women are warmer, if in the end comes swift and sudden.
11: Oh?
12: I took Horace Greeley's advice, sweetheart. I went wet.
11: Yes? But, Sam, I mean, are we all ready, guys?
12: Keep your reins tight, gal. I calculate to bowleg my way through the door garbed in my 12-gallon hat, my buckskin shirt, my worn Levi's, and my twin six guns with extra-large hammers to dictate my report on the dry gulch paper. Or they went that away.
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12: Effie! Come here, Prairie Flower. Are you the new schoolmarm?

0: so strong, so virile.
1: Virile? Not only that, so beat, Effie. So absolutely.
0: Oh, is there anything I can get you?
1: Not unless you have an inn at the local cushion factory. Shall we see? I'd like to get it over with.
0: Thank you. You mean, it gives you a headache, Mr. Frank Evans?
1: It's not my head that I was referring to. You ready, little partner?
0: Ready, please.
1: Date, fill it in. To Lieutenant R.C. Halliday, robbery detail, San Francisco Police Department City. From Samuel Spade, license number 137596. Subject, a Wild West caper. Or, Hop Along Cassidy can have it. Dear Halliday, I should say at this very instant, I should be cramming for my entrance exams to the mission home for saddle-sore private detectives. But knowing how this report will tidy up your files, I should proceed in a standing position. It was late yesterday afternoon when, for me, the bells tolled. That was when I first heard the purty voice of the girl of the Golden West.
0: Mr. Spade, you are Sam Spade, the detective.
1: 7 days a week, 24 hours a day. Who?
0: Mr. Spade, I'm telling about my grandfather. He doesn't even know who I am, do you?
1: I cannot tell a lie. I don't, ma'am.
0: My name's Penny Brewster, and I hope I can tell you the story before Grandfather comes to phone.
1: The story?
0: Yes, you see. Oh, here he comes. Play along with him, Mr. Spade, please. And remember, you're not Sam Spade, the detective. Oh. You're Marshal Spade of the California Rangers.
1: Marshal? Wait a minute.
0: You must look the part.
1: In a blue serge suit?
0: You'll think of something. I know you will. I've heard private detectives are terribly clever.
1: Well, I...
2: Marshal Spade?
1: That's right.
2: Buck Brewster talking.
1: Yeah?
2: Penny says you're the straightest shooting pokey since Billy the Kid. T-Rex?
1: Huh? Oh, sure. T-Rex, Buck. T-Rex.
2: Same as you and the horse fly along like you was one. T-Rex?
1: Buck, at one time or another, I've taken a flyer on every nag in the game. Trotter is included.
2: Then you're my man, Marshal. Get up here fast. The shooting's liable to start any minute.
1: We have a bad connection on this phone. I thought you said the shooting's liable to start.
2: I ain't got no time to waste on useless palaver, Spade. Just get up here. I'll paint the whole picture when I see you.
1: Get up where? Where are you?
2: Why, in Dry Gulch. Where else would I be?
1: Well, where is Dry Gulch?
2: Take the main trail north out of town till you spot the Oak Circle. Then bear right.
1: Yeah?
2: I'll go down now and leave a change amount to the circle.
1: How far would you say the circle is from San Fran?
2: Oh, about a half day's hard ride, I reckon.
1: Half a day's hard... Look, Buck, I don't think I'd better. I'm out of condition, you know. I haven't been riding lately.
2: Oh, sure. That ain't what my Purdy granddaughter tells me.
1: Purdy, eh? Half a day's hard ride. About 20 miles, huh? I don't remember any town along there.
2: Don't worry about the town, Marshal. It's here. Just get in the saddle and get to loping.
1: You're sure there's a town there?
2: Please, I ain't got time to argue geography with you. Now, listen. Them $50 gold pieces clinking together, and I got a whole summer full of them. Are you coming up here?
1: But tell them to take you to High Hills. Sam Spade rides again. I made two stops before I hailed a cab and told the startled driver to proceed north on the main trail out of town. At a corner newsstand where I riffled through a Western Story magazine to determine what the saddle and sagebrush set is wearing this season, and at the Hitch and Post costume shop where I donned what I thought was a rather colorful facsimile of the same. We drove out 101 at a smooth 55 for almost half an hour before I spotted a circular clump of trees, complete with horse. As we reared to a halt, the driver looked back at me and shook his head.
3: I'm taking down your description, Buster, just in case they ask. Black 10-gallon hat, purple silk shirt, orange angora chest. Boy, I've seen everything now.
1: You obviously aren't an Esquire man. Now, this wardrobe was personally endorsed by Mr. T.
3: Yeah. You sure you want to get out here, Buster?
1: At this very spot, Buster.
3: But there ain't nothing here, but nothing.
1: Wrong, my good man. For you, there is this. For me, yonder seed and the dusty trail on your right. Pleasant journey back to the fort and keep an eye peeled for the Indians.
3: A fruitcake. I've been hauling a fruitcake.
1: He drove off and I staggered on the sides of my ankles toward the horse, the mount that Brush had left for me. Now, this ornery critter took one look at my costume, and as I swung up into the saddle, he shuddered, then closed his eyes, and bowie! Hey! Wait for me, horse! Hey, horse! Horse! It was approximately 7 miles later, and I was beginning to feel better because I was paralyzed from the waist down, that we flashed past a sign that read, Dry Gulch City Limits, Beware of Flying Lead. And then came Dry Gulch proper, ramshackle buildings lined at solitary, dusty streets, roofs sagging, walls leaning crazily inward. There wasn't a human being in sight. Dry Gulch was a ghost town. We crept past the Golden Spur Cafe, Whitey's Tonsorial Parlor, the Lone Ace Gambling Casino, and Griffin's Saddle and Harness Shop, all deserted, before my horse plowed to a halt in front of the Red Dog Saloon. I dismounted and hobbled in. Inside, the Red Dog was a spider's paradise. Cobwebs covered everything. A Jesse James wanted poster tacked on a wall. An 1835 calendar bearing a picture of Sam Houston. Even a bottle of Red Eye standing on the bar. I was washing the trail dust out of my throat when a familiar object on a shelf behind the bar caught my attention. I shoved the bottle hastily away from me and rapidly blinked my eyes. But what I'd seen was still there. A brand new oak case television set. And then somebody shoved another familiar object right into my ribs.
2: For your sake, I hope you're Marshal Spade.
1: The same, and also for my sake, I hope you don't have a nervous trigger finger.
2: Mighty careless, Marshal, drinking with your back to the door. Let me look you over. Turn around. At the low.
1: All right, Buck. There we are.
2: Well, why in tarnation are you rigged out like that?
1: Well, perhaps these aren't my best colors, but, how about the shooting you spoke of? What's the trouble, Buck?
2: Oh, it's that low-down snake Blackie Tolliver, Marshal.
1: Blackie Tolliver?
2: Oh, you must have heard of Blackie. Here, this is him here.
1: Blackie Tolliver, sought for the robbery of the Cattlemen's National Bank, Oklahoma City, June 25th, 1894.
2: Mm-hmm. Rough ornery cayuse. But he left. We crossed trail first when he pulled that job. Me being a sheriff in 94, was up to me to chase him down. Oh. But he wrangled himself a pardon. Slippery snake.
1: And then?
2: Well, 4 years later, I hit Tombstone, all time to settle down. Even had a little filly all picked out, but it never happened.
1: What did?
2: Oh, that creeping, crawling Blackie Tolliver sweet-talked her into leaving town with him.
1: Your girl ran off with Blackie?
2: To get hitched in Dawson City. Then he stranded her there, sick and broke. I burned the letter getting to her when I heard. But I was too late.
1: Oh, I'm sorry, Buck, but that's a long time ago.
2: Well, I vowed I'd get that sidewinder. I chased him all over the West. But if you couldn't catch him, then 3 days ago, I seen him again.
1: Here in Dry Gulch?
2: No, on TV.
1: What?
2: Yeah, some program was telecasting about a new bank opening in Frisco.
1: Oh, no.
2: And there, big as life, was Blackie right on the TV.
1: You could recognize him on television? Amazing.
2: And you know what he was doing there, Marshal?
1: What?
2: Blackie Tolliver, who has held up more banks than I've got fingers and toes, was the guard in that bank.
1: You mean he pulled a switch, huh? Trailing with the law now.
2: Quick as the TV was finished, I read him a letter. I challenged him to a shootout here in Dry Gulch where no one could interfere. And as soon as he's a shows up, I'm going to cut him down.
1: Well, what makes you think he'll show?
2: Well, two of his gang were skulking around yesterday looking to lay out for him.
1: You mean two of his gang? How do you figure that?
2: Well, it's simple. I sent him that letter when Nene shows up. The first human to set foot in Dry Gulch in 10 years.
1: Oh.
2: Yes, sir. Now, if Blackie's got a gang, I might need some help, see?
1: Uh-huh.
2: That's where you come in. If things get too rough, you're going to step in and swing the tide.
1: Me? Why, I haven't swung a tide in years.
2: Penny! Penny!
1: A girl now entered the Red Dog. A girl, and I do not use the term loosely. Golden hair framed a face that belonged nowhere but on a ranch romance's cover. And her plaid shirt and jeans encased the sort of figure that lonely cowpokes dream of. The sort of figure, as a matter of fact, that lonely private detectives dream of, too.
2: Now, this is my granddaughter, Penny, Marshal. Pretty as a new saddle, ain't she?
0: I don't know, sir. I've heard a lot about you.
1: So I've heard.
2: Show the Marshal where he'll bed down, honey. And keep your eyes open, Spade. Them varmints are liable to strike any minute. There, you can run along now.
1: Okay, Buck, you'll be here.
2: Well, I wouldn't be nowhere else for the next half hour. Not with Sagebrush Sandy coming on.
1: Sagebrush Sandy?
2: Yes, sir. The best thing that ever happened to TV.
1: Oh, no.
2: The greatest stick jockey this side of the Pecos River. Now, if I can just find him.
4: Now, remove the cake from the oven.
2: Oh,
4: dear, what a mess. Why, the quick substitute
2: today. Dad rather cook an expert. Oh, Dixieland. Dixieland. Musical murder, that's what it is.
5: And San Francisco police have no clue to the whereabouts of two armed gunmen who late this afternoon forced the guard to open the doors of the Park State Bank and escaped with a suitcase full of currency.
2: Dixieland bank robbers. Their incarnation sagebrush sandy. And just listen to that record he's just spinning. Now that's real music.
0: I take it Sagebrush Sandy's program doesn't do anything for you.
1: Well, let's say the first year does more.
0: I'm glad you saved, Mr. Sage.
1: Huh?
0: For a minute, I was afraid you were leaving, Dry Ghost.
1: Where were you?
0: Outside the window you were trying to reach.
1: You mean you heard all the things Buck said then?
0: Uh-huh. We came in here.
1: Oh.
0: This is the Overland Hotel.
1: You're not worried about your grandfather?
0: There's nothing wrong with him. He's been like this ever since I can remember.
1: Oh?
0: Well, here you are. Not the fair amount, exactly.
1: Oh, charming. About Beth.
0: Grandfather was a very old man who's trying desperately to live in the past. That's why he bought Dry Dock.
1: You mean he bought the whole town?
0: Lock, stock, and barrel. It was, well, a dream he'd had for years come true. A chance to live out his life in the sort of surroundings he loved.
1: And Blackie Tolliver, the demon bank robber who came back on television the other day.
0: I've heard about Blackie Tolliver since I was so high. The showdown with Blackie is all Grandfather talked about. And when it doesn't happen, there'll be no living with him. Unless he can be convinced Blackie was just too scared to face him.
1: And I'm to convince him? Why me?
0: Who could convince him easier than Marshal Spade of the California Rangers talking to him man to man?
1: Oh, I see. Well, look, I can't take his money for this.
0: Stay just for the night. Tomorrow you can leave and forget the whole thing. You will help me. Won't you, Sam?
1: Her face was only inches from mine and getting closer every second when the silence of Dry Ghost was shattered by shouts and the sound of pounding feet. I crossed the room and took it out into the twilight. A man was running through the Red Cross Saloon toward the hotel, but nowhere near fast enough. All four of the shots that lanced out from the Red Dog caught him directly under my window. He staggered drunkenly and then fell face up in the street. As I looked down at him, two thoughts were inescapable. A, his was the same face Buck had shown me on the poster, so there was a Blackie Tolliver. And B, whatever game Penny's grandfather was playing right now was apparently one he was playing for keeps. You are listening to the weekly adventure of radio's most famous detective, Sam Spade.

0: Have you met our new baby yet? I mean, NBC's new baby, The Big Show. And what a baby it is. The biggest baby you ever heard, and he's not crying either. Why should he cry with stars like Tallulah Bankhead, Jimmy Durante, Clifton Webb, Mindy Kaling, Meredith Wilson, and a host of others to make him radio's greatest spectacle ever? This Sunday and every Sunday, meet The Big Show. An hour and a half of comedy, music, and drama. All this and Tallulah, too. No wonder it's The Big Show. And Sunday evening over most of these NBC stations also means Theater Guild on the air. Now back to the Dry Gulch Caper, or They Went That Away. Tonight's adventure with Sam Spade. Jackie Tolliver was still alive but unconscious when Penny and I reached him moments later. His forced breathing was the only sound to be heard along Dry Gulch's single street. Wherever Butch had gone after the shooting, whatever he was doing, he was quiet as a mouse. I examined Blackie as best I could in the dusty light. He was wearing a Park State Bank guard uniform, and it was soaked with red. He needed medical attention fast.
1: You guys can call it murder, won't they?
0: Let's not talk about that now.
1: Won't they?
0: What else could they call it? Blackie didn't have a prayer. He wasn't even carrying a gun.
1: Oh, tell me what are we going to do?
0: Right now, we're going to get Blackie to a hospital. That means we'll need horses and some help.
1: There's no one to help us.
0: Well, there's Buck. You saddle horses, I'll find him.
1: If we take him to a hospital, he still might die. And what are we gaining? But if we didn't, no one would ever know that Grandfather...
0: Penny.
1: I'll saddle the horses. Dan, please don't hurt me for what I was thinking.
0: I carried Blackie to the hotel porch and did what I could to make him comfortable. Then I started looking for Buck. Buck's TV set was still on when I reached the red door, but it was playing through a dark, empty house. I turned away to continue my search, and then I stopped. The music tearing at my eardrums was pure Dixieland. Musical murder, Buck called it. I checked my watch. 6:23. Only 23 minutes since Penny and I left the saloon. That meant Sagebrush Stanley still had 7 minutes to go. I could see Buck taking a powder after dropping Blackie, but I couldn't see him forsaking his beloved Stanley for Dixieland before he did it. I was wondering who had switched channels when I saw what I'd missed before. A sliver of light shining under a door at the back of the room. I cat-footed my way across the Red Dog and had almost reached the door when, for the second time since my arrival in Dry Gulch, I felt a gun barrel pressed against my spine.
2: Don't stop, Snoop. Let's get moving right on through the door.
0: I'm sorry, sir. I can hardly hear you with that music.
2: All right, so we can turn it off. I mean...
0: Thank you. Thank you. Now?
2: Now move.
0: Well, you insist, but I can only stay a moment.
3: Okay. What happened? I thought the population of this town was but one.
2: So did I. I got rid of the old town, but on the way back, I ran into this G. Apparently, the census taker's overlooking him.
3: It only proves you can believe no man. We are given positive assurance the place is deserted, yet traffic suddenly becomes unbearable.
0: Well, perhaps I was being over-friendly, gentlemen. We Westerners get carried away now and then. Now, if you'll excuse me...
2: Hold it, Snoop.
3: Yes, friend. You have just arrived.
0: Well, really, boys? It's far past my usual bedtime.
3: So you sleep in tomorrow. Sit down. Leave us chat.
0: There were several things in that kind of little back room I could have chattered about. I could have told Al Perino, short, swarthy, and one of the best-known bank boys in the business, that I'd recognize him as soon as his friend herded me through the door. Or perhaps mention the currency stacked high on the table before him, each packet held together by a paper binder with the words Park State Bank of San Francisco stamped very neatly on it.
3: Now, suppose you tell us about what you're snooping around for.
0: Gentlemen, this is all a grievous misunderstanding. I merely happened by to remind you of the annual rodeo to be held at Devil's Elbow this coming Saturday.
3: An innocent, friendly gesture. Tell us more.
0: A most colorful event, the rodeo. Bronco busting, covered wagon races, wild steer roping, and anyone can enter. Now, perhaps you would be interested?
3: Me? Why, I haven't roped a wild steer in almost a fortnight.
0: Your friend, perhaps?
2: Heaven alone knows how long it's been since I roped a steer. I busted a monkey.
0: Well, it was just a thought. Goodbye.
3: Hold it. Please. I'm most unhappy that we misjudge you, friend.
0: Oh, it's nothing. Every call can't be a happy one.
3: You ought to make me feel worse. I feel we owe you something for at least thinking of us. Don't you, Corky?
2: Yes, indeed, Al. Yes, indeed.
0: I couldn't think of it. I'll just run along.
3: No, our minds are made up. Give it old coffee.
0: I go for him as the words left his mouth because I knew what they intended to give me. But I only got in one punch because Corky knew what Al was going to say before he said it. That gave him a slight advantage. And it was all he needed. When I came out of it, I was lying in total darkness, and I wasn't alone.
4: Oh, that blessed varmint. She wouldn't let it loose and get my hands on it.
0: Oh, oh, oh.
4: Varmint, let me loose.
0: Just a minute, Buck. I'll give you a hand. There you are. Hey, how'd they get you, Buck?
4: Oh, I was watching the TV, and I heard a car, and then Blackie and them two that were skulking around yesterday drove up, and they walked right into the Red Dog as if they was in the stairs.
0: Who was carrying the suitcase?
4: Blackie was. Oh. And the others was walking along behind him with their guns drawn, protecting him, so I couldn't get to him.
0: Oh.
4: So I sneaked around to the front of the Red Dog, hoping I could surprise him. Well, it was me that got surprised, though.
0: Well, what happened, Buck?
4: Well, they was in the back room, and Blackie was hollering about a double cross and a fair cut. I'm got their kind of talk. And then the door busted open, and he came a-tearing out across the room with that little critter right behind him.
0: That'll be Al Torino. He's the one who got Blackie.
4: He what?
0: Got Blackie.
4: You mean that wall-eyed critter's been messing around my range?
0: Remember we heard on TV about the Park State Bank being knocked over? These are the boys who did it.
4: Well, I'll be your... And Blackie was the hostage that announcer fella was talking about.
0: Uh-uh.
4: He was the bank guard, and they took him.
0: No, no, Blackie was in it, too. The inside man. He had to be.
4: You think Blackie opened them doors for him without any persuasion, eh?
0: I'll give you odds on it, Buck. And it didn't just happen to pick Dry Gulch as their hideout either. Blackie must have suggested it after you wrote and told him you were up here all along. You didn't know it, but you were handing him a perfect hideout.
4: Yes, but why would one of his own gang drop Blackie?
0: Torino and the other one apparently figured a lot of money for three would be even more for two.
4: Yeah, I guess. Hey. Hey, listen to that.
0: Yeah.
4: The environment's just fixing to pull out. Come on, let's go get him.
0: I'm right with you, Buck.
4: Hey, hold up. Hold up, you bushwhacking dudes. Hey. Oh, that rat, it's put too late, Marshal. There they go, tearing down the back road.
0: Is there any way we can cut across country and head them off?
4: No, not a foot we can. And by the time we saddle up some ponies, they'll be gone.
0: It pains me to even mention this, Buck, but I sent Penny to do just that some time ago.
4: You did?
0: Yeah.
4: Well, what are we waiting for?
0: We galloped up draws, down canyons, through streams, over cliffs, and across deserts. And the only place on me that felt good was my head, where Corky had sat me. And finally, Buck, riding ahead of me, pulled his pony to a halt and waited for me to catch up. Somehow, I slid south off my horse's neck and was back in the saddle again when I drew abreast of him.
4: Well, we ain't gonna have to trap them dudes after all, Marshal.
0: Huh?
4: No, Cripple Creek done it first.
0: Cripple Creek?
4: The driest creek in the west. It crosses the road up ahead of Peace. And right now, them critters are sitting hub deep in sand. Come on! Let's start riding circle.
0: Riding circle?
4: Indian style.
0: Oh.
4: Round and round the car till we pick them off.
0: Oh, no, Buck. We're going to handle this my way. And it won't be on horseback.
4: What fancy plan have you got?
0: None. It's very simple. We leave the horses right here. You get as close to them as you can along the road, and I'll circle around behind them. Now, don't show yourself until I go after them. You got it?
4: Well, all right. But I still think circling's better.
0: I left him there and dodged from bush to boulder to tree, working my way to a position behind Al Torino and Corky. I had just reached a rock formation that overlooked the road right over their car and slipped my .38 out of its hiding place beneath the purple silk shirt when I realized that Buck wasn't going to do things anyway but his own.
5: I, you city-fied home cops, make you play!
6: Old timer, Ralph.
0: Stood in the headlights there, crouched low, slightly behind Torino and his henchman. His hands were an indistinct blur. Torino spun around, digging for his left arm. He was fast, but it's almost impossible to outdraw a man who uses a breakaway shoulder holster. I was on my feet and running toward the car when Buck staggered backward, a look of surprise on his face, and then crumpled to the ground. I fired as I ran, and Corky's saddle face was still falling forwards, and Al Torino caught the last of my bullets and followed him down. I reached Buck and lifted him into a sitting position. His eyes were bewildered as he looked up at me.
4: He got me, Marshal.
0: Easy, easy, Buck. Now let's have a look. There we are. Yeah, Buck, you were lucky. Just grazed the rib.
4: He got me, Marshal. Yeah, I guess I better hang up my shooting irons and just concentrate on tending.
0: You know, Buck, I've been wondering how you wound up with our granddaughter anyway. If the filly Blackie ran off with meant so much to you, how could you
4: marry up with somebody else?
0: Yeah.
4: Oh, shucks, Marshal. Penny's grandma was twice the woman that first one was. Best in the West.
0: Well, then how come you held a grudge against Blackie all those years and wanted to shoot it out with him?
4: Oh, I didn't really, but that is all. A man's got to have a little excitement in his life, don't he?
0: End of report.
1: Sam, what a fantastic story.
0: It is that, Eph. It is that. But go type it up anyhow.
1: Are you sure you aren't making up the whole thing?
0: For the doubting Thomases, I have a mapped set of saddle scars to prove the truth of each and every statement.
1: Oh, I think you'll wait for it. I'll type it up right away.
0: Three chimes mean good times on NBC. There's no cover charge of Duffy's Tavern. Just keep your dial tuned to NBC later as Archie and his delightful friends cook up another mad and merry session at that remarkable restaurant, Duffy's Tavern. This Sunday, the big show comes your way again on NBC, the best in comedy, music, and drama, with unpredictable Tallulah as MC, Jimmy Durante, Clifton Webb, and many more. No questions?
1: Well, one, if you don't mind.
0: Ask us, ask.
1: Blackie died, I suppose.
0: Indeed not. He'll be up and in fine fettle by the time his trial rolls around.
1: But you went galloping across the desert and forgot all about him. Who took care of him?
0: The doctor, who else?
1: The doctor?
0: Yeah.
1: What doctor? In a good time?
0: Oh, besides forgetting Blackie, I also forgot there was a phone in Dry Gulch. That's how Penny contacted me in the first place, remember?
1: And she called the doctor.
0: Mm-hmm.
1: This is Penny.
0: Mm-hmm.
1: Sort of liked her, didn't you, Sam?
0: Oh, she was all right in a beautiful, gorgeous sort of way.
1: Oh, I see.
0: We never did get to sit down and talk things over, us. In fact, I never got to sit down. I still haven't.
1: Poor Sam. It's like Mother says, we all have muscles that we're not accustomed to use. And then when we use them,
0: they do indeed, yes.
1: Sam, the things you have to do to make both ends meet.
0: Oh, shut up. Come here.
1: Good night, Sam.
0: Good night, sweetheart.

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Sam Spade was played by Stephen Dunn. Lorene Tuttle is Effie. Wally Mayer was Buck. 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Musical starring by Lud Gluskin, conducted by Robert Armbruster.

0: join us again next week, same time, for another adventure with Sam Spade. 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

0: presenting Orson Welles as the Third Man. The Lives of Harry Lime. The fabulous stories of the immortal character, originally created in the story The Third Man, with zither music by Anton Karas.
1: Her name was Susie, but she was very, very far from being a floozy. She was lovely, and she was a countess. And I mean a genuine countess, too. I can vouch for that. I checked on her ancestry. Faith was sure about these things. When I first met up with her, she was suffering from a complaint not uncommon among the post-war aristocracy of Western Europe, the main symptoms of which are extensive tastes and a certain emptiness of the purse, if you get what I mean. But that's how we came to team up, in fact. And since Carl and I turned out to be just the supers and Susie was the star, I'll call this little adventure Susie's Cube.

0: And now, Orson Welles as Harry Lime, the third man, in today's story, Susie's Cue.
1: What brought me to Vienna was a hint that for an astute financier like myself, there was an honest buck or two to be made on the international currency market. Not black, you understand, just a pale shade of gray. My informant had neglected to mention, however, that the regulations were being policed with ghoulish enthusiasm by the authorities of the four occupying powers. And as four against one is tough odds in any language, be it French, Russian, American, or British, I decided that the lime neck was too valuable a thing to risk being stuck out. There were 3 hours to go before the next plane back to Paris, so I was filling in time in the American bar in the Hotel Continental, reading an afternoon newspaper. At the next table, there was a man and a woman. He was the German officer type, you know, tall and straight-backed with that scar down one cheek. And she was, well, let's just say she had everything, all in the right proportions and all in the right places. As I read on, I was vaguely conscious of the man rising. He left the bar, and then after a while he came back, and the next second he was beside me. With a click of the heels and a stiff military bow.
2: Please forgive this interruption.
1: Oh, certainly.
2: See, the bookstall has no newspapers. We are wanting most anxiously to know the result of a case in the court today, which is bound to be reported. Could I possibly be troubling you for a moment?
1: For my newspaper? Not at all. Yes, you are, man. Go ahead.
2: You are being most kind.
1: So,
2: here we are, on the front page, as I thought. Baron wins claim, court order against divorced wife. He has won, stated. You hear that, Susie? He has won.
3: I am so glad.
2: Your paper, 1,000 thanks.
1: Oh, well, why not take it over to your friend over there and read the report in detail?
2: No, man. It is only the verdict we are wanting. The Baron is being a friend of ours, you see. Again, our grateful thanks.
1: Auf Wiedersehen, old man. Curiosity being one of the lime failings, as soon as my heel-pricking friend had returned to his own table, I read the story through. It seemed a certain Baron Dortmunder had been suing his divorced wife for the return of a family heirloom, a diamond necklace, which was reputed to have been owned by Marie Antoinette. The wife's defense was that it had been a present to her, but the court had ruled this out in order to return the necklace forthwith. Speculating idly on what chance the fellow would have of disposing of a little thing like this necklace, it had to come into his possession when suddenly there was another click of heels.
2: Your pardon, please.
1: Oh, it's you again.
2: You will forgive this insistence, but are my friend and I correct in believing you to be Herr Lime?
1: Oh, yes. Lime's my name.
2: The Herr Lime.
1: What can I do for you, Herr?
2: Clausen. Karl Clausen.
1: I'm glad to know you, Herr Clausen.
2: The pleasure is, I'm sure, in you mutual.
1: Yes, I'm sure
2: that. You have been reading the story of the Baron's necklace?
1: Yes, matter of fact, I have.
2: You are finding it of interest?
1: Well, yes, in a small way. I'm quite a collector of objets d'art myself.
2: So it is said.
1: Yes, well, I had no idea I was so well known as that.
2: In our business, it is desirable to be well informed.
1: May I ask, what is your business, Herr Clausen?
2: Perhaps the same as yours. It is possible you have been wondering how, if one is chancing to possess such a necklace, one would find for it the right buyer.
1: Huh? Are you a mind-reading act or something?
2: Sure.
1: Go right on.
2: And it is occurring to the Countess and myself that you may be interested in a proposition of business.
1: Yeah?
2: You are following what I mean? I have already a buyer for the necklace of $100,000.
1: American dollars, old man?
2: Yeah.
1: Well, if I fall, no one can say I wasn't tempted. Lead on, Herr Clausen. And that's how I came to meet Susie. Their plan was simple enough. The Baron Dortmunder lived alone, except for a housekeeper and a manservant, in a small villa in one of the suburbs. Every Thursday night, the housekeeper went off duty. Next Thursday, Susie planned to get the Baron out of the house by entertaining him at dinner. I'd left only the manservant. Clauser was to cope with him by calling on the pretense of wanting to see the Baron and then keeping the fellow standing by while he wrote a long note. Meanwhile, with the coast clear upstairs, I was to purloin the necklace.
3: It is little to be another life. The Baron's bedroom is on the first floor, and from it opens the balcony. From the garden, there's a lattice screen that leads to the balcony.
1: Yes. Well, that may be, honey. What I'm trying to tell you is that I'm not a professional thief. Even if I get into the room, what do I do then? I imagine the necklace will be under lock and key, won't it?
3: You'll have lost.
1: Get hold of that.
3: Well, perhaps it may be of service someday. So one evening when I was dining with the Baron, he drank a little too much champagne, and when he was not looking, I took an impression of the key and went.
4: Susie is what you call a make-up opportunity.
1: Obviously. Well, I'd certainly like to oblige, but...
4: But what, my friend?
1: You give such a sordid detail, but... What's in it for Harry Lyme?
4: Of course, we have not yet turned this card.
1: No, we have not yet turned this card.
4: How stupid of it. When the necklace is being sold, what say you to one gift of the president?
1: Yeah? Well, I can answer that in one word, Herr Clauser. No.
3: Mm-hmm. What would Herr Lyme suggest?
1: A three-way split, one-third each. Hmm?
3: You want to say? For me, it is agreed.
4: But Susie...
3: Well, what point is that to Susie, Herr Lyme, is right? He is the one who takes it.
1: Thank you, Clauser. Is that okay with you, Herr Clauser?
4: If Susie says it, I am in accord.
3: Then it is how you say it. A deal?
1: Yes, it's how I say a deal.
3: Good. Champagne, girl.
1: Champagne.
3: Let us drink to our new partnership. And
1: as we were all living in the one hotel, I saw quite a lot of Susie and Carl in the next couple of days. We were already around the Christian name terms of Carl and Toe. That was about as much solid progress as I could make, and it wasn't until Wednesday evening, the night before we planned to relieve the Baron of the necklace, that we managed to grab ourselves a few minutes alone. There was a beer garden next to the hotel with an orchestra that played nothing but waltzes.
3: I wish for a while to talk to you.
1: Well, here I am.
3: You're too far to get. Too much noise. Where can we go?
1: What's beyond that gate over there?
3: Some trees and a lawn.
1: No people?
3: No people.
1: I think we've been wasting our time here. As we went through the gate and left the dances and the music behind, my heart skipped a jump or two, and I had a sort of crazy, excited feeling, like a high school boy about to embark on his first love affair. Half of me was saying, "Go easy, Harry. Don't start something you can't finish." And the other half was longing to take Susie in my arms.
3: You are seeming a little nervous, Harry. You are not worried about tomorrow.
1: Oh, of course not. You're worried.
3: You're not objecting? You have joined with Carol and me?
1: Oh, no, I'm glad.
3: Very nice. It is bringing to me much happiness to have met you. You're so different from every other man I have known. Harry, when it is over, when the necklace is sold and we have divided the money, what will you do?
1: Well, it mightn't be very healthy to stick around here. I guess I'll go back to Paris. Hmm?
3: I shall miss you very much.
1: Well, why not come to?
3: If only I could.
1: What's to stop you?
3: Oh, Carl.
1: You mean... You and Pete?
3: Uh-huh. You have not guessed.
1: Well, I have wondered a few times.
3: Once for a little while, we were being lovers. It is all over now, since a long time, and we are just what you call associates of business.
1: Mm.
3: It is agreed what I do is my own affair, but he is by disposition very jealous, and I am always afraid.
1: Listen, leave Carl to me. I've handled tougher guys than him. See the moonlight on your face and in your hair. Lovelier than ever. Thing I've ever seen.
3: Please, Harry, you mustn't.
1: I'm crazy about you. You will come with me to Paris, won't you?
3: Oh, I'll try.
1: Good.
3: Oh, please let me go. Someone is coming.
1: Okay, we'll get back to the subject later, huh? I don't know just how much Carl was responsible, but I didn't get a chance to see Susie alone all next day, so the question of the future stayed up in the air. Now, of course, there was something even more important to think about, Operation Necklace. Around about 9 o'clock, Susie went off to keep a dinner date with the Baron. An hour after that, Carl and I left the hotel separately and met again later, according to plan, in a dark laneway that ran beside the Baron's villa. I let myself quietly into the Baron's garden and hid behind a big shrub. Then Carl went openly to the front door and pulled the bell. A short pause. And then...
2: Good evening, you are asking?
5: Oh, it's you, Herr Clauser.
1: I crossed the lawn, and in another second I was climbing up the lattice. It was even easier than I'd thought. The latch on the bedroom door was old and loose, and in half a minute it was open and I was inside. I switched on a small flashlight, located the safe, turned the key Susie had given me, and it opened as sweetly as a dream. There was a lot of other stuff in the safe, but it was the necklace I was after. I found it at last, in a plush-lined case. I took one quick glance. Looked all right to me. $100,000 was a bargain basement price for a set of rocks like that. I closed the safe, and then, as I was moving to the balcony door, it happened. A small chair I failed to see and stumbled into. I paused for a moment, holding my breath. And I heard feet pounding up the stairway and voices.
2: Where do you think it came from? From the master's bedroom. Quickly, this way.
1: There wasn't any time to escape. I slipped behind a set of heavy curtains by the window, and as I did so, I wondered, was this just an accident? Or had Carl found out about Susie and me? Was this a double cross?

0: And now, Orson Welles, as Harry Lime, the third man, continues today's story, Susie's Cube.
1: In another second, Carl and the Baron's servant were in the room, and my hand was on my gun, ready. If it was a double cross, Carl was going to be very sorry indeed. The light clicked on.
2: No one here, Joachim.
3: He may be hiding.
2: Nonsense. You must have imagined it. Look here closer. The chair is fallen over. That is no imagination. And the balcony door is unlatched.
3: But you're sure you locked?
2: Quite sure.
3: That case is probably escaped into the car.
2: I see no one. That chair got here by now.
3: Herr Klauser, will you stay here, please? While I'm going down and telephoning the police.
2: But is that necessary?
3: It's what I have found.
2: All right. Off with you.
3: Thank you, sir.
4: Then come out now. Thanks. Fool. I'm nearly bungling the whole scene.
1: I warned you this was out of my line.
4: It's done now. That's a necklace.
1: Yes, I got the necklace.
4: You'd better go by this time. Wait for me in your room.
1: Okay. See you later, sweetheart. Twenty minutes later, I was back at the hotel. I waited in my room till after midnight, and I was just beginning to wonder, was there something gone wrong? There was a cautious knock on the door, repeated three times. It was Carl's signal.
5: Is everything all right?
4: Sure, come in.
5: You have caused me much trouble, Harry. Much embarrassment.
1: Well, so what? No one can possibly suspect you. You're getting all steamed up about nothing, old man.
4: This may be, but it makes for all of us much difficulty. With luck, the Baron, his loss might not have discovered for many days, by which time we should all be out of Vienna and in the clear. Now the police are active and anything may happen. You have the necklace, Harry?
1: Yes, of course I do.
4: Let me see.
1: There. Feast your eyes on that.
4: It is beautiful.
1: You said it.
4: I'm seeing at midday tomorrow this man who wishes to buy. He will have the money in cash.
1: Well, before I hand over the necklace, don't you think we should let Susie have a look at it, too? Huh?
4: Why?
1: Well, after all, she's in this as much as you and I. She entitled to some visual proof that I'm handing it over to you. Suppose tomorrow morning you deny that I have. Who's she to believe? You or me?
4: You are doubting my integrity.
1: Oh, no, not at all. No, not at all. I just like to be sure.
4: Herr Lime, I remind you I'm a Klauser. That means I'm a gentleman. A gentleman's word is his bond. So that is something perhaps you would not understand.
1: Now, take it easy, Carl.
4: Elsewhere and in other circumstances, you would be obliging me to seek satisfaction.
1: I bet you swung a nifty saber in the good old days at Heidelberg. No need to blow your top now.
4: The necklace,
1: please. Times have changed. The necklace? Sure. Here you are. Take it. And, Carl.
4: Yes?
1: Maybe I did speak a little out of turn. It's so I'm sorry, old man.
4: That is all right. You're perhaps both being a little on edge this evening.
1: No hard feeling?
4: Of course not, Harry.
1: That's fine. And by the way, where is Susie now? Have you seen her?
4: Only for a minute. She was already here at the hotel when I returned. I managed to speak a few words with her.
1: How did she get along with the Baron?
4: Well, it seems that dinner was disturbed abruptly when word came to the Baron of the robbery. So he went off with the police and she came back here. By now, I'm imagining she's asleep.
1: Well, that might be a bad idea for all of us, one way or another, by an evening. Good night, Carl.
4: Good night.
1: I was disappointed. Sort of hoped Susie would drop in before she called it a night. Waited up another hour on the off chance that she would, but no sign of her. So I turned in. Next morning, she wasn't down for breakfast. At 11 o'clock, she still hadn't appeared. I went to the bar and bought myself a drink. Just as I was beginning to get really worried, there she was, looking fresher and lovelier than ever.
6: Good morning.
1: Hello there. Where have you been? Why haven't I seen you?
6: I heard the word you call it. Lilo.
1: Lilo? Why?
6: The police.
1: You're being tailed?
6: Yes.
1: But how come? Must they possibly suspect you?
6: I do not think they are suspecting me.
1: Exactly, well?
6: But they are interested in me. Because I was last night with the bell. And so, for the time being, I have to be careful. Important.
1: What is it?
6: I'm afraid that Carl is how you say double crossing us.
1: You must be wrong, Susie. I grant you he's a bit of a pain in the neck, but after all, he's an aristocrat and a gentleman.
6: Would you be interested to know that Carol's mother was a waitress in a beer garden?
1: What?
6: And that his father died in prison, where he was spending 20 years for robbery with violence.
1: You're kidding.
6: And that Carol was brought up in the slums and gutters of Vienna. And that before he was of age, he was 3 times in jail for picking pockets.
1: Oh, it can't be true, all that smooth politeness that...
6: It is true. I am known with that. You have seen him in
1: sure. Last night.
6: Then perhaps you will explain to me why he has booked a single seat on the 1 o'clock plane for Zurich.
1: Is that a fact, Susie?
6: Yes, I have checked it for myself.
1: So that's his little game. Well, he needn't think he can get away with it, Susie. No.
6: What are you going to do?
1: I'm going to get that necklace, of course.
7: In a long and disillusioned career, I've had to deal with many double crosses, and experience has taught me there's only one way to do it. That's to get in first and never give the other guy a chance. So when I burst in on Carl in his room, my gun was already in my hand.
4: Hey! What is the meaning of this? I cannot understand.
7: You can save that no caprice stuff, old
4: but
7: man.
4: But I assure you, don't reach for your pocket either.
7: If this happens to be loaded, it might just go off. The necklace, where is it?
4: Please, if you would only explain.
7: You heard me, the necklace. I'll give you 3 seconds. Eins, zwei.
4: It's in my hip pocket.
7: All right, turn around.
4: But I...
7: Do as you're told, no tricks.
4: Very well.
7: That's more like it, right. From now on, I'll take charge of this, old man.
4: Oh, if you will please to tell me what this is all about.
7: Can't you guess, Carl?
4: I can only assume it is what you call... Double cross.
7: That comes very well from you, you two-timing crook. Now listen to me, Herr Clauser. This is Harry Lime talking, so get it straight.
1: What I was going to say to Carl remained unsaid. But at that moment, the door was flung open, and in burst an inspector and the biggest, toughest cop I'd ever seen.
8: There is the man, Clauser. Arrest him.
9: Yes, sir, Inspector.
10: What is the meaning of this?
9: Hey, what goes on? Come along, you.
10: This is an outrage. I protest.
7: If Carl had had any sense, he'd have gone quietly, but he started to struggle. So the cop hung a smart one on his jaw, and the subsequent proceedings, as they say in all the best novels, interested Carl no more.
8: Permit me to offer my congratulations, Herr Lime.
1: Oh, sure. Yeah. All right.
8: You can put that gun away now. You have recovered the necklace.
1: The necklace?
9: Oh, yes. It's right here in my pocket.
8: May I have it, please?
1: What? Certainly.
8: The Herr Baron will be most grateful, I am sure. You must have been thinking we would never arrive, but we came as soon as we were receiving the telephone call.
1: Telephone call? What telephone call?
8: From the Countess, the lady to whom you gave the message.
9: Oh, yes, of course.
8: May I ask, Herr Lime, how it was you first came to suspect Colonel Clauser?
1: Oh, just a hunch, I guess.
9: Did you say Colonel Clauser?
8: Yes. Were you not knowing he was in the war a famous military officer?
1: Clauser?
8: In Bavaria, the Clausers for many generations are being much respected. The colonel is, how do you call it? The dark sheep of the family.
1: Yes, I see. You've had dealings with him before, hmm?
8: Yes, unfortunately.
1: Well, tell me just one thing, Inspector. From your knowledge of him, would you say he's the sort of man who'll double-cross an associate?
8: No. Impossible. He has many faults, it is true. But always his integrity is impeccable. He is, if I may put it so, the soul of honor.
1: Well. This is thy name is woman.
7: I knew most of the answers now, but there were still a few I had to learn. After the inspector had gone, I went looking for Susie. I didn't have to search for long. She was still in the bar, and her greeting to me was as casual as if nothing had happened at all. She seemed more than willing to talk. Certainly, she admitted she'd lied to me about Carl planning a double cross and about his background. Certainly, she'd phoned the police and given them a message purporting to come from me. The further we went, the more baffled I must have looked. For finally, she put her cool hand on mine and smiled at me and said,
6: "Poor Harry. You find it all a little confusing, yes?
1: Well, maybe I'm not the subtle type, but wouldn't it have been a lot simpler just to have denounced both Carl and myself and made a thorough job of it?
6: But I would never have dreamed to do that.
1: But why?
6: I had to get Carl out of the way, it's true. For a long time now, he's been difficult, but with you, it was different.
1: Well, how?
6: I have no cause to wish you ill, Harry. Besides, I like you. I like you very much. If anything were to happen
7: I,
6: to
7: I
6: you...
7: I still don't get it. You know, if Carl didn't plan to double-cross us, he'd have sold the necklace, and then your share would have been $30,000, isn't that right?
6: Right.
7: But as it is, you get nothing.
6: Ah, but that is where you are wrong. I get the necklace. All of it. To myself.
7: How come?
6: It is very simple. You see, when I dined last night with the Baron, he did me the honor to ask me to be his wife.
0: Harry Lime will be back in just a moment.

0: And now, Harry Lawrence.
1: Appearances, like women, are notoriously deceitful. Now take Susie. That's right, you take her. I've got enough trouble of my own. And then there's Carl. Just because Carl said he was an officer and a gentleman, and just because Carl looked like an officer and a gentleman, and even acted like one, I was sure he had to be a fake. Just goes to show you, nowadays you can't trust anybody. So long.

0: Is that proper farmhouse cheddar?
1: No, I don't think so.
0: What about that?
1: No. It's quite nice, though.
0: Is it? Do you think I might try a piece? I'll have 2 ounces, please.
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6: Here's another in NBC's great parade of new shows.
7: Ladies and gentlemen, the story you are about to hear is true. Only the names have been changed to protect the innocent.
6: NBC brings you Dragnet.
8: Detective Sergeant, you're assigned a homicide. A mad killer is loose in the city. In every instance, he leaves the murder weapon behind. There are no fingerprints, no clues to the killer's identity. Your job, get him.
7: Dragnet, the documented drama of an actual crime, investigated and solved by the men who unrelentingly stand watch on the security of your home, your family, and your life. For the next 30 minutes, in cooperation with the Los Angeles Police Department, you will travel step by step on the side of the law through an actual case from official police files. From beginning to end, from crime to punishment, Dragnet is the story of your police force in action.
9: It was Tuesday, June 3rd. It was warm in Los Angeles. We were working the day watch out of homicide. My partner's Ben Romero. The boss is Ed Backstrand, chief of detectives. My name's Friday. I was off duty reporting back in on an emergency call. It was 3:57 a.m. when I got to the basement of the city hall. The carpool.
10: Let's go, Friday.
11: Sorry to call you back in. Couldn't be helped. All right, Ben.
12: Okay, Skipper.
9: What's up, Ben?
11: Double murder.
9: When?
11: I don't know. Found out about it, 40 minutes ago.
9: You got any ideas?
11: Roughly same M.O.
12: Was that 6413 Norwich, Skipper?
11: No, 6430.
9: What do you mean, the same M.O.?

0: Same guy. Brickbat killer.
1: How many does this make?
0: Counting tonight, 4.
1: We got anything at all?
2: A smudged fingerprint we can't even classify.
1: Sounds like a smart operator.
2: Well, we gotta get him. If we have to shake down the city from one end to the other.
0: Big job, Skipper.
2: Big killer.
1: At 4:26 a.m., we pulled up in front of 6430 Norwich Drive, a small group of bungalow apartments facing on an oval-shaped garden court. Two uniformed officers were stationed at the door to the apartment.
3: Hiya, Chief.
4: Hiya, fellas.
1: We went inside. Welberg from Homicide was waiting for us.
5: This way. In here.
2: Well, there they are.
5: Yeah. Mother, daughter.
0: Joe, on the floor beside the bed.
1: Yeah, a red brick.
0: Miss Hafters, we know how you must feel about all this, but would you please try to answer a few more questions for us?
6: Yes. All right. Poor Margaret.
1: Miss Hafters, how long had you known Mrs. Diaz and her daughter?
6: 9 years. This November, they moved next door. I remember it so well. We got along right from the start.
0: And as far as you know, the only close friends the mother and daughter had live right here in the apartment court?
6: Yes. Margaret was a pretty girl, but she was no chaser, no boyfriend. Very close to her mother. The two of them, very close.
1: Did they keep any amount of valuables in the apartment? Money, jewelry, things like that?
6: Oh, no. Mrs. Diaz and Margaret didn't have much, you know. Very modest income. They both worked.
1: And you can think of no good reason.
6: Oh, no, no. Oh, poor Margaret. Poor Mrs. Diaz. Lying in there. Shocked.
1: Welberg.
4: Yes, Sergeant.
1: Would you show Ms. Hafters back to her apartment?
4: Sure, Sergeant.
0: Thank you, Ms. Hafters. We appreciate it.
6: Yes, thank you. Poor Margaret. Poor
1: Margaret. Well, Joe, let's check with Ed. He's back in the bedroom.
7: Just that over there, will you?
2: You get anything from the neighbors?
1: The usual, Ed. No jealous boyfriends, ex-husbands, nothing like that.
0: Boys find any evidence yet, Skipper?
2: I'm still working on it.
1: You got any theories?
2: Well, we know the killings were all done by the same guy.
1: Mm-hmm.
2: Cuts the same pattern out of the window screen. Cuts the same pattern with a glass cutter out of the window. Reaches in and flips the locks.
0: All right, where's that leave us?
2: And before he gets inside, he makes sure there are only women in the house. That means he probably watches the house for a few days.
1: Yeah.
2: Once he gets inside, he wants only one thing, to kill. He's never taken any valuables. As far as we can tell, he's never searched for any. What kind of a man works like that?
1: I think the guy's kill crazy.
8: Hey, fellas.
0: Yes, Donner?
8: Here's a break. 2 fair prints. 1 thumb, 1 forefinger.
1: What'd you get, Pete?
8: Only got 9 points. Not enough to go into court, but enough to make him. We'll know him when we get him.
1: Yeah.
8: Found the prints on the lens of the old lady's eyeglasses. Probably knocked them off the night table when he went after her.
0: And when he was done, he put them back on the table.
8: Yeah. Had blood on his hands, see?
1: Yeah.
8: That's funny, isn't it? Why would he go to the trouble of picking up the woman's glasses after he killed her?
1: We'll ask him when we find him.
9: Hi, Ben. Joe. Might have something for you.
0: We can use it, Lee.
9: Hold it just a minute.
1: Yeah.
9: Crime lab, Jones. Yeah. Yeah, all right. I'll tell him. Right, Ed. Backstrand. If you're through checking the victim's clothes by 8 o'clock, you can knock off for sleep until noon.
1: What if we're not through?
9: Take it up with the chaplain. Here's what I wanted to show you. Over here. A couple of casts.
0: Bare footprint.
9: That's right.
1: Those from the Diaz place?
9: Found them outside the dining room window in the flower bed. Take a look.
1: Mm-hmm. Good cast. Size 9.
9: 10.
1: Missing toe there, huh?
9: Left foot, first toe.
0: That's lucky.
1: Well, then the guy took his shoes off before he went in that house.
9: That's the way it looks.
0: You leave any other prints, Lee?
9: 3, with the shoes on. Here they are, here.
1: Yeah. How would you say the guy is built, Lee?
9: Oh, from the impression, pretty heavy man. There's no full length of stride, or I might give you an idea of his height.
0: How about the bricks, Lee?
9: Here they are, all 3 of them. used this one in the first murder, this one in the second, this one last night.
0: Leaves them around like calling cards, and there's no way to check them.
9: You'll never get a fingerprint off a common red brick like this, Ben. The surface is too rough.
1: Well, I got an idea of his weight. We know that the first toe's missing from his left foot. That's something.
0: The one we had yesterday. We can check that missing toe in the amputation file, Joe.
1: Yeah. Well, we better get back. Pete ought to have those prints ready, too. Thanks a lot, Lee.
9: Okay, fellas. Say, they post the bodies yet?
1: Yeah, they're doing it now. Same as the first two.
9: The brain?
1: Concussion, hemorrhage. They didn't have a chance.
9: Hold it a minute. Time lab, Jones. Sure, just a minute. Either one of you, fellas.
0: I'll get it, Joe.
1: Okay.
0: Yeah, Romero. Yeah. Good, we'll be right over. They got a make on those two fingerprints.
8: Okay, Joe. Single print file. Made him on the index finger.
1: Let me see, Pete. Take a look, Ben.
0: Yeah.
8: Doesn't look like a killer, does he, Joe? Kind of nice looking.
1: That's right, Pete. They said the same thing about John Dillinger. The name at the top of the make sheet read Carlos Richard Monterey, male, Caucasian, age 19, height 5 feet 11 inches, weight 165 pounds, dark brown hair, dark brown eyes. Last known address, 1663 Naples Street, Los Angeles. Previous arrests, one, auto theft, February 8th, 1936. That was all. Ben and I had been expecting more. The information on the mama sheet for Monterey was 13 years old. So was the picture. So was the description. So was the address. In 13 years, a man can change in 1,000 ways. So can his habits, his appearance, his address. In 13 years, everything can change except two things. A man's fingerprints and a physical deformity. Missing toe on left foot. Carlos Richard Monterey.
0: Here it is, Joe. 1663 Naples.
1: Yeah, come on.
0: Somebody's coming.
6: Yes? What is it?
1: We're police officers. We'd like to ask you a few questions.
6: Oh, yes. Would you like to come in?
0: Thank you, ma'am.
6: Yes?
1: Would you mind telling us your name?
6: Monterey. Isabel Monterey. What is it you want?
1: You're married?
6: Yes. My husband is Francisco Monterey. Would you explain why you are here?
0: We thought you might be able to help us. We're looking for a man named Carlos Monterey.
6: I don't understand you.
1: We're looking for a man. We'd like to talk to him. Do you know where he is?
6: Yes. Carlos is dead 7 years ago. He's dead, my husband told me.
1: And does your husband know Carlos, or did he know him?
6: He was his brother.
0: What about your husband's parents, Miss Monterey? Where are they?
6: They're both dead. Sometime now.
0: Have you ever met Carlos?
6: No, never. I have only heard of him.
1: What have you heard of him, Miss Monterey?
6: Do not ask me.
1: This is important, very important.
6: Francisco would not like it if I told you.
0: It's important, Miss Monterey, believe us.
6: Carlos, he's sick. His mind. For 8 years, Francisco has not seen him, not heard from him. He thinks he's dead.
1: But he only thinks so, Miss Monterey. No one has told him his brother's dead. He just thinks so.
6: What else is there to think?
1: Where's your husband now?
6: At his work, the store. Rivera Street near Main. Grocery. Monterey Cabaret Grocery.
3: Here's your change. Thank you, Mrs. Myers. Now, look, officers, you know how it is. You don't like to let these things get out. That's why I trust you.
1: You can trust us, Mr. Monterey. We just want to check on a few things.
3: Oh, fine. Always glad to help out if I can.
0: Well, can you tell us if your brother was ever in a mental institution in his life?
3: Oh, I know there was nothing wrong. 1923. Got a little bad, so Mom and Dad had to put him away for a while, just till he calmed down. I remember the day. Sometimes, dumb, stupid kid, what'd he know? Standing there by himself in the train, crying. public nurse. Stupid way he cried. What do you do? I cried too. I was only 10, Sergeant. I saw him go. He was alone.
1: Later on, Mr. Monterey, your brother was released from the state institution.
3: Yeah, he was 16. And then he started running around, playing tough, carried a gun, lived by himself. He never came around. He dropped from sight about 1938.
0: You haven't heard from him since, then?
3: Nothing. Never seen him.
1: Do you know of anybody who might have seen him?
3: Well, there was a girl he had. Anita something. On Sotelo Street. Anita Martin, yeah, that's it. Sotelo Street. Maybe she's seen him. Ask her. Maybe she's seen him.
6: Carlos Monterey? Not in a year. Last March he was in. When I was working at the Peacock, down on South Main. He came in, we talked for a while. That was all.
1: And you haven't seen Carlos for the past 2 months or so?
6: I tell you, no.
0: Has he written to you? Has he phoned you?
6: Once, 3 weeks ago, he phoned. Here. He left a message with my girlfriend. But he didn't call back again. Now, that's it. That's all I know.
0: Thank you, Miss Martin. Here's our card. If he does call, you'll let us know?
6: Yeah, I'll let you know.
1: You like Carlos. Is that it, Anita?
6: Like him? No, I didn't like him. He was funny. But he was nice. You know, I pitied him.
1: Why did you pity him, Miss Martin?
6: Well, he was a good fellow who was strange. He could smile, you know. He had a nice smile, but you could tell he was never laughing. There was something in his mind. Something. Oh, I don't know.
7: At least a year, closer to two, I haven't seen Carlos. No letters, not a card, nothing. He was in the East the last time I heard.
0: When was that?
7: A year ago, January. I was in here. He sent me a calendar. Sometimes he could get along fine, very well. Other times, terrible. He couldn't keep him down.
1: How'd he manage to stay out of jail that way, Vicente?
7: I don't know. Sometimes he should have been in jail 5 times over.
1: And you say you don't know of anybody who might have a recent picture of Carlos, a snapshot?
7: No. No one I can think of.
0: Okay, Vincente, here's our card. If you do think of somebody, let us know, will you? It'll help.
7: Sure, glad to. If I hear of anybody. What kind of a day is it outside? Hot?
1: Hot. By 5 o'clock that afternoon, Ben and I were certain of one thing. Carlos Monterey was in the city of Los Angeles, somewhere. We drove back to the office and told Ed Backstrand about our interviews with Monterey's relatives and his friends. Inquiries and requests for further identification and information on him were immediately relayed to the state mental institutions. The 13-year-old picture of Monterey taken from the files was copied and distributed with a note of caution as to the age of the photograph. An APB was sent out. Stakeouts were placed at the home of Monterey's brother, at the brother's store, and at the apartment of Anita Martin. A special detail of 300 men was ordered to join the dragnet already in operation. The details at the airport and the bus terminals were alerted, as well as the details at the Union Depot and the main post office. By 6 o'clock that night, almost 1,000 men were actively working at the job of tracking down Carlos Monterey. At 6:30 p.m., Ben and I drew a 4-hour relief period. We drove out to Ben's place and his wife fixed us some dinner. At 10:30 that night, we reported into the office, picked up Ed Backstrand, and we drove out to join the manhunt.
10: Unit 32R on the corner of South Flower and Loomis, the 390W, KMA-367. Unit 12A, code 1. 66A at 864 Wall Street, see the man about a 507, KMA-367. Unit 42-5430 East Grand, apartment 10, 311, KMA-367.
1: We cruised with the dragnet operation until 5 o'clock that morning. Ben and I took turns driving. Actually, the tremendous job of scouring 500 square miles of city for one man was only beginning. Unless there was an unexpected break, the search for Carlos Monterey could wear on for weeks. It did. Night after night, the manhunt went on, and day after day, there was no break. 16 days later, on a Sunday night, I went to bed early. I read a while, and then I turned off the lamp and went to sleep. Hmm? Friday talking.
11: Sorry, Joe. Get in here as fast as you can.
1: Hmm? What's the matter?
11: That girl Monterey knew. The one you talked to?
1: Yeah.
11: She left her apartment, went to her girlfriend's.
1: Yeah?
11: She's dead.
9: There it is. Ordinary red brick. Found it by the body.
0: How long has she been dead, Skipper?
2: Well, she was seen alive about an hour and a half ago.
9: Got three bare footprints, good length of stride. Found them down in the lot beside the house.
0: What do they look like?
9: Same guy. First toe missing from the left foot. The same weight impression. Should be about 5'11". That checks out with what you got, doesn't it?
2: All right, so it's the same guy.
1: What about those shoes we found, Lee?
9: Yeah, they correspond. They were impregnated with foreign matter.
1: What'd you find?
9: Particles of lettuce leaf, dry onion skin, traces of red cabbage.
2: Maybe a vegetable counter.
9: Maybe.
1: What about the city wholesale market down on Front Street?
9: What about any market in Los Angeles?
1: No, Lee, that wholesale market is big enough to hide anybody. Hundreds of transients work in there. Some of them even sleep there. For a guy like Monterey, it'd be perfect.
2: That's a fair guess. Check it when it opens.
1: They open at 2 a.m.
12: 2:30 now.
2: All right, get back to the office and pick up as many extra men as you need. Get down there right away.
1: Okay, Ed.
2: Now, you know he's a rough one, so watch it.
1: On Monday, June 23rd, at 3:02 a.m., we pulled up at the city wholesale produce market. With the exception of 54 police officers in plain clothes who mingled with the buyers and sellers, business went along as usual. The market itself covered almost three square blocks in the lower part of the downtown area. It was divided off into hundreds of individual stalls by flimsy wooden partitions. To make the search even tougher, the place was crowded. For the first 45 minutes, we had the men circulate at random through the crowd on the chance that one of them might spot Carlos Monterey from the 13-year-old picture. It didn't happen. After that, we started a systematic canvas. We talked to the customers. We talked to the managers of the different booths. We gave them Monterey's description. We showed them his picture. Nobody recognized him. We checked the employment records one by one. Not a sign.
13: Sorry, Sergeant. I'd like to help. I've never seen the guy.
0: Okay, Mr. Snyder. Thank you.
1: We sure pick the sweet jobs, don't we?
0: Oh, yeah. We could spend a year at this.
14: Oh, Sergeant. Sergeant Friday.
1: Yeah, Kamansky. Did you find something?
14: Guy at the booth over there against the far wall. Thinks he might have hired Monterey a couple of days ago.
1: Come on, Ben. Where?
14: Over there, Sergeant.
0: You showing Monterey's picture?
14: Yeah, he thinks it might be him. Mr. Fresinetti, this is Sergeant Romero, Sergeant Friday.
13: Yes, I told your boy, Sergeant. This fellow Carlos, I hired him to help last Thursday. Big rush for me now, so I hire him.
0: You sure he's the man?
13: In the picture? I think so. A little older, maybe. Oh, but I know faces. He's the man. You looking for him?
1: You say you hired this man last Thursday?
13: That's right. It's a big rush for me now in the morning. I hire him Thursday. He worked Thursday, Friday, Saturday. But he don't show up this morning, so I got no use. Too many men to pick from. He don't show up, I let him go.
1: What kind of work did he do for you?
13: Same as he did for Schiller down there. Heavy work. Moving the stores, they're cleaning up.
0: What kind of produce does Schiller handle, Mr. Frantinetti?
13: Fancy, very fancy vegetables. Choice. New potatoes, expensive red onions. Schiller sells to the big hotels.
1: Does Schiller handle brown onions, Mr. Frantinetti?
13: Oh, only the best. Big dealer that Schiller. Sells it to the big hotels.
1: How long has this Carlos been working around the market?
13: Oh, I don't know. Is it just like the rest? First he worked for me, then Largo Massini, then Schiller. Hey, why are you looking so hard for him? He stole something?
1: He murdered somebody.
13: Him? Mama, murder.
0: Do you have any idea where Carlos lives?
13: Well, me? No. And if he comes back here, I tell him to get out. I got nothing to do with this trouble.
1: No, you'll tell him nothing, Mr. Fresinetti. Here's our card. If you see Monterey again, call us. Say nothing to him.
13: Oh, sure. Henry, him.
15: Joe, call the chief at the office, will you? Message just came in.
1: Thanks, Al. Come on, Ben.
0: Yeah, there's a phone booth. See?
1: No, I don't. Where?
0: Straight ahead, a little left.
1: Oh, yeah. You got a nickel?
0: Let's see. Oh, yeah. Yeah, there you are.
1: Thanks. I'll see what Ed wants.

0: City Hall.
1: 2511.
0: 2511.
2: Chief of Detectives Office, Hannon.
1: Hi, Mike. Ed there.
3: Ed, take it on extension two, will you?
4: Backstrand talking.
1: Friday, Ed.
4: Move fast on this one, Joe.
1: What's up?
4: Main post office. Carlos Monterey picked up a letter there less than 5 minutes ago.
1: Come on, Ben. There's Ed over there with Welburn.
5: Yeah. Traffic sure jammed up around here.
1: Hi, Ed.
6: Friday, Romero. You all set, Wilbur?
7: All set, Chief. Spring Street to San Pedro. Sunset the first. Got it covered.
6: Good.
1: What's the story?
6: Post office detail tipped us off. 5 minutes after eight, a man answering Carlos Monterey's description picked up a letter at the general delivery window. That was 16 minutes ago.
1: Who spotted him?
6: Sam Lane. Got a look at him just as he was leaving the window. Called to him to stop, but Monterey ran. Lane called me, and we threw a net over the area for 6 blocks around.
5: And Monterey's still somewhere inside this area?
6: I don't know how he could have gotten out.
1: What's next?
6: Well, I'll give him an hour to break for it. After that, we start a house-to-house search of the whole area. Stop all pedestrian and vehicular traffic for identification.
5: You're going to jam up the depot traffic.
6: That's cheaper than murder, Romero. Get going.
1: The first hour, we counted off in 5 minute segments. Like Backstrand, we felt close enough to Monterey to touch him. But he still wasn't there. The north and south ends of the blockade started to move in, slowly, searching every store, every house, every conceivable place where a man might hide out. In the meantime, Ben and I worked the Spring Street side of the blockade, watching the faces of the pedestrians as they came through, one by one, examining all vehicles and their drivers. The morning wore on, the sun came out, and it started to get warm. By 11 o'clock that morning, Monterey still had not been found. The temperature was 93 in Los Angeles. It was still climbing. The search went on. At 10 minutes past 2 p.m., Backstrand made the round.
5: How's it look, Skipper?
6: Not good. Going slow.
1: How much longer you figure?
6: I don't know. It'll go to after dark, that's sure. District down here is like a rat's nest.
1: Yeah. Nothing?
6: Nothing. But he's someplace inside this blockade. Gotta be.
5: Any chance of getting relief for the men in our squad? Some of them been working straight through since yesterday.
6: I'll see. Check with me around 5 this afternoon.
5: Thank you, Skipper.
6: Keep a sharp lookout. One slip. That's all it takes.
1: The search went on. At 3 o'clock that afternoon, the temperature was 95. We sweltered and we waited. At 3:45, Backstrand sent a squad of men into the Union Depot to search it from top to bottom. There was one false alarm when one of the men thought he saw Monterey slipping out a side door into a taxi. He turned out to be a train conductor. At 25 minutes past 4, Backstrand passed along the order to our detail to start moving in, house by house. It was a tedious job, and it went slow. The men were tired. At 5:30, the relief squad showed up. Ben and I stayed on. After another 2 hours of house-to-house searching, the trap was narrowed down to a 3-square-block area, a single block wide and 3 blocks long. It started to get dark. Backstrand ordered out batteries of floodlights. By 8 p.m., the cordon closed in around the last 2 square blocks.
5: Lines are all set, Skipper. Ready to move.
6: Good.
1: What do you think?
6: Well, we'll know pretty soon, one way or the other.
8: Frank, keep that traffic moving.
6: All right, you two, get going.
5: See you later, Skipper. Joe, let's take a look in here.
1: Okay.
5: Sure is an old building.
1: Yeah. Where'd Kamansky go?
5: I don't know. He's here a minute ago. Oh, wait. There's his flashlight. Down at the end of the corridor there. He's signaling.
1: Yeah, come on. Kamansky?
9: Yeah. Down below, Sergeant, in the basement. Come on.
5: Monterey?
9: He's been there, I think. Here, this way.
1: Where?
9: Over here. Now, watch your step. The light's bad. Here he is. Says he's a janitor.
10: Oh, my head.
5: He's been slugged.
1: All right, come on. How'd it happen? Can you tell us?
10: Yeah, a big man hit me. I came down to empty the baskets. He hit me and ran. Ran over to the new building.
1: The new building? Is that the one next door?
10: Yeah, just a few minutes ago.
1: Nobody's come out of this building for the past half hour. Every door in the place is guarded.
10: No, not the doors. He went through the tunnel. I saw him. Over there's the tunnel.
5: I'll take a look, Joe.
10: Yeah, the tunnel connects the two basements. Same company, old building, new building. The tunnel connects the basement.
5: Joe, come on.
1: Yeah. Kamansky, get out to Backstrand. Tell him what's happened.
9: Right, Sergeant.
1: And call an ambulance.
9: Right.
1: All right, Ben. Through the tunnel.
5: Watch where you're going. The light's bad.
1: Yeah, it is. That a door up ahead there?
5: Yeah, I think so. Yeah, let's go.
1: Good. There's a stairway. Come on. Watch the doors.
5: Joe, the elevator. They're both on the third floor.
1: Let's head for the shed. Ben, come on.
0: One more floor.
1: Yeah, right. Come on, hurry.
0: Yeah.
1: Look, top of the stairs.
0: There he goes.
1: All right, hold it, you.
0: Duck in the elevator, Joe. He's going down.
1: Well, we'll never make it on the stairs.
0: Joe, look. The control lever's bent.
1: Let's try it anyway. Yeah. All right, kick the control lever. Kick it, Ben.
0: Good.
1: All right, Ben, knock the lever back. Come on, quick.
0: Yeah.
1: What's the matter?
0: Door's jammed. We're going fast.
1: All right, let's kick it. Here. Yeah, that does it. Can you reach the door control?
0: Wait just a minute. I'll see.
1: Yeah. Okay. Well, he's still in the building.
0: Both elevators are here now.
1: Yeah. Down the hall, Ben. The office on the left, I think.
0: Yeah. Okay, here we are.
1: All right, keep clear of the door. All right, Monterey, put on that gun and come on out.
11: I'll kill you! I'll kill all of you! All of you!
0: Okay, Joe, let's take it.
1: Watch it, Ben. He's pulling everything he can get his hands on. Hey, Ben, take him.
0: Yep.
5: Nice looking guy. Clean cut.
1: Yeah.
5: Doesn't figure, does it?
1: What's that?
5: My wife would say he doesn't look like a killer, does he?
1: What's a killer supposed to look like?
12: The story you have just heard is true. Only the names were changed to protect the innocent.
13: Carlos Monterey was examined by 5 different psychiatrists appointed by the Superior Court and was found to be sane. He was tried and convicted of murder in the first degree. He was executed in the lethal gas chamber at the state penitentiary. You have just heard the 17th in a new series of authentic cases from official files. Technical advice for Dragnet comes from the office of W.A. Wharton, Acting Chief of Police, Los Angeles Police Department.
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13: Dragnet came to you from Los Angeles. Your tune for the stars on NBC.
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0: Yeah, danger is my assignment. I get sent to a lot of places I can't even pronounce. They all spell the same thing, though, trouble. But when I walk into the commissioner's office, I don't realize that this assignment's going to prove that sometimes what goes up never comes down. Morning, Commissioner. You sent for me?
1: Steve, I've got a ghost for you to go after.
0: Gentleman or a lady?
1: She's no lady. She's a tramp.
0: What?
1: Freighter, that is.
0: Oh, ghost ship, huh? Shades of the Flying Dutchman.
1: We believe this ship has been running supplies and war materials to the guerrilla forces in the Philippines, Steve. From some port in the South China or the Sulu Sea.
0: But we've never been able to catch up to her, huh?
1: She's been spotted time and time again. We think we have her trapped and then she vanishes completely.
0: Any leads at all as to where she picks up her supplies?
1: One, Steve. Yesterday, North Borneo authorities discovered a large storehouse along an isolated section of the coast north of Sandakan.
0: Could be the base of operations for our lady ghost.
1: Could be. Get over there, Steve. Check with the constabulary at Sandakan and track down this ghost ship. Well, that's it. You've got your assignment. Good luck.

0: The National Broadcasting Company is presenting Dangerous Assignment, starring Brian Donlevy in the role of Steve Mitchell, colorful, two-fisted government agent. At all those places of the world where danger and intrigue walk hand in hand, there you will find Steve Mitchell on another Dangerous Assignment. All Hollywood will be on hand for the Academy Awards Thursday, March 19th. And you can hear a complete description of this gala presentation of the fabulous Filmland Oscar when you set your radio dial to NBC. Yes, NBC invites you to share the glamour, glitter, and swank of Academy Award night during a 90-minute broadcast of this fabulous event. Paul Douglas will do the radio commentary, and Bob Hope will be on hand to keep the proceedings running smoothly. Yes, it's Hollywood's most important night of the year, Academy Award night. So be sure to hear every star-spangled moment on Thursday, March 19th, on the NBC Radio Network.
1: Sure, I've got my assignment. Get over to North Borneo and get on the trail of a ghost ship which has been running supplies to guerrilla forces in the Philippines. It's early Tuesday evening when my plane sets down at Sandakan, capital of the British Crown Colony. A representative of the local law is there to greet me, and he starts hustling me to a waiting car.
2: Name's Jeffries. I'd appreciate it if you made it just plain Fred.
1: All right, just plain Fred. You can make it just plain Steve. And what's the hurry?
2: We're expecting our ghostly friend sometime tonight.
1: Oh, the ship? Where? At the spot where you located the storehouse?
2: Right.
1: What makes you think she'll show tonight?
2: Well, a patrol boat picked up a fisherman off Batu Island. His boat was shot out of the water by the ghost last night.
1: What?
2: Yeah, six men aboard. Skipper, the only survivor, a man named Dubeck. Patrol boat wasn't far away when it happened. Heard the explosion when the shell hit. They picked up Dubeck, swept the area thoroughly, and no sign of the ghost ship.
1: Where'd you say this happened?
2: Off Batu Island. Oh, quite a way up the coast.
1: And the ghost is probably headed this way to pick up that stuff at the storehouse, huh?
2: Oh, it's a distinct possibility. All things considered, she'd be due at the spot in another hour or so. Here we are, Steve.
1: After you.
2: Thanks.
1: Any particular reason why the ghost would want to sink the fishing boat?
2: Oh, might have mistaken her for the patrol boat. There was quite a fog, you know.
1: Was the fisher equipped with a radio?
2: Right. But many of them are equipped with radio. That's the reason, I think. The ghost rammed three other fishers in the past month.
1: Yeah. She probably likes privacy. Doesn't want anyone around to report her position. Do we have any description of her?
2: Other than that she's a freighter? None. But before the night's over, we might know a lot more about our friend the ghost. I hope.
1: Not much help, since a low, heavy fog clings to the area. Jeffries and I make our way through the trees and step out onto the beach.
2: Over here is the road leading from the dock. It goes back into the jungle to the storehouse. Used to be an old ammunition dump. Like to have a look?
1: Yeah. Never did like that sound. Nine times out of ten, the bird turned out to be a Japanese soldier.
2: Well, this time, it happened to be one of my own men. Got him scattered all over the area. Another one of my chaps, Joe Tiber. Never can do that call properly.
1: Sounds good enough to me.
2: Oh, wait till you hear Sam Keone. He's a top man in the bird call department. Does tend to be a little flashy at times. Overconfidence, you know. Here we are. Down this way. Climb the steps. I'll turn on my torch.
1: Hey, quite a layout. All steel and concrete.
2: Stuff's over there in the crates. Guns and ammo on this side, and over here various kinds of machinery. Auto, parts, chemicals, fuel, so on.
1: Yeah, so I see.
2: If you're looking for a trademark or serial number on that stuff, don't bother. It's been filed off.
1: Yeah, I can see that too. Still, there must be something we...
2: Hold on, Steve.
1: What?
2: Listen.
1: What is it?
2: It's a signal from my chaps. They've spotted something.
1: Come on.
2: This way, Steve. Down to the beach.
3: You saw it. Here.
2: What is it, Keone?
3: Over that way, sir. That way, past the dock. It was there a moment ago, sir.
1: A ship?
3: The fog seemed to leave. Yes, sir. It looked like a ship.
1: I don't see anything now. Are you sure you...
2: Hold on, Steve. Listen. You hear anything? No. Ah, yes, just my imagination.
1: What you saw out there, Keone, it might have been just another bank of fog moving in. In this light, your eyes are bound to play crazy tricks.
3: They're possible, son.
4: Well, might as well make ourselves comfortable, Steve. Sit down. Got the night ahead of us.
1: Two pots of coffee and half a pack of cigarettes later, the sun is high overhead and the fog is completely gone. There's no sign of the ship. Just to play it safe, Jeffries leads his men on the scene and the two of us head back to Sandycan. We spend the rest of the day nosing around the waterfront. We pick up a lot of talk about the ghost, nothing more. Early that evening, before heading up the coast again, we decide to stop in at the local hospital to have a chat with a fisherman who survived the shell fire from the ghost ship.
2: Down this way, Steve. Doctor said he'd be...
5: Jeffries!
2: Leon Maris. He owns a fishing fleet, one of the largest in the area.
5: Jeffries. I've been waiting for you.
2: I figured that. Look, I'm sorry about what happened.
5: Of course. That's what you said the last time and the time before and the time before that. How long can this go on, I ask you?
2: We're doing all we can, Mr. Maros. This is Steve Mitchell, United States government agent. He's joined the investigation.
5: How do you do, Mr. Mitchell? Perhaps we can get to the bottom of this soon, huh? Before I am run out of business. So far, four of my ships I have lost. Ram shot out of the water by this ghost.
1: I understand how you feel, Mr. Morrow.
5: My men have become frightened. Soon they will refuse to man my ships, and then where will I be?
1: Have you talked with Dubeck yet?
5: No, they would not let me in to see him. They said he was not well enough to talk.
2: We can go in now. The doctor said it was all right.
5: Oh, good.
2: Well, here we are. You two go on in. I want to check with headquarters.
5: Dubeck.
6: Huh? Oh, Monsieur Mouse.
5: Yes.
6: It's good of you to come to see me.
5: This is Mr. Mitchell of the American government. He will probably want to ask questions.
1: Hello, Dubeck.
6: Monsieur Mitchell, I'll of course tell you all I know, what I can remember.
1: Fine. The shelling took place just off Baku Island, right?
6: Yes, monsieur. There was heavy fog. I was alone on deck when suddenly there was explosion as the shell hit us. I was thrown into the water. I looked back, saw our boat was on fire. Then I saw something else.
1: The ghost ship?
6: It looked so big, a monster coming out of the fog at me. Then it slipped silently, disappeared into the fog again.
1: You got a good look at the ship then, close up?
6: Close up, Monsieur Mitchell. Yes, too close. A big ship, as I said. All gray color. And,
1: Go on, Dubeck.
6: There was something about the ship, Monsieur. Something that at a single glance seemed familiar. That I had seen it somewhere before. It is hard to explain. Perhaps I'd be able to remember what it was when I can think more clearly.
1: Sure. You've had a rough time.
6: Monsieur Maros.
5: Yes, my friend.
6: They say I will be in the hospital for some time, unable to work. There is my wife, Monsieur Maro.
5: Your wife, of course, Dubeck, of course.
6: We do not have much money. She will worry.
5: I understand. You must let me take care of it. I will take care of everything, huh?
6: Thank you, Monsieur. Thank you.
2: Steve! What is it, Jeffries? I just got word from the Coast Patrol. Our ghost is tangled with another fishing boat.
5: Oh, don't tell me it was one of my boats again.
2: No, this fisher belonged to the Carver Company. The ghost tried to ram her down an hour ago off the Ballaback Strait, but she missed. The fisher managed to trail her and just radioed in her position.
1: Good. Where is the ghost?
2: She's gone up into the Tanya River, and there's only one way out. We've got the ghost bottled up this time, but good.

0: Steve Mitchell will continue his dangerous assignment in just a moment. Did you know that you help to perform miracles? Human life itself is a miracle. Through the blood you donate and the money you give through your Red Cross, you help to preserve life. And now scientists and physicians have discovered another miracle you have a part in. Blood processed into gamma globulin for use in the prevention of paralysis in polio. To collect the blood, process it into gamma globulin for the protection of our children against the dread disease will take a lot of money. In addition, the Red Cross must continue to collect whole blood for civilian hospitals which it serves, for the Korean wounded, and for the building of a safe plasma reserve for national defense, both military and civilian. Blood gives life. Money packs and sends it. 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Now back to Dangerous Assignment and Brian Donlevy as Steve Mitchell.
1: It looks like we're getting somewhere. The report from the Cabo Company fishing boat that she had just sighted the Phantom ship is our hottest lead to date. Jeffries, Morris, and I race to the waterfront and pile aboard one of the several patrol boats lined up for the operation. We shove off. An hour later, we're nearing the spot.
2: No sign of fog tonight, Steve. That ghost ship won't be able to lose itself so easily.
3: I hope not, Jeffries.
4: Isn't that the mouth of the Tenaya River just ahead?
2: That's right, Maros.
3: That's where this Cabo Company fishing boat reported the ship was headed, huh?
2: Yes. See, there's the fishing boat off our starboard over there.
3: Yeah, blinking at us.
4: Ship?
3: Still up
2: river. Good.
3: You say there's no other way out, Jeffrey?
2: Not that I know of, old boy. All right, Captain, into the river. Only a question of time now, Steve.
5: Father, now, Steve.
1: Say, this river's longer than I thought.
4: Yes, but around the next bend, it narrows suddenly.
5: That's right, Maros. That's the farthest a big ship could get.
1: In that case, she's got to be right around the bend.
5: Our gun crews are ready for her.
4: I approach this moment with great pleasure. Blow my fishing boats out of the water, will she? Now she'll get a taste of it herself.
1: Wonder why she headed up this river.
5: Possibly a hidden supply dump around here.
1: Yeah, could be. She sure wouldn't have done it if she'd known the fishing boat was tailing her.
5: Steady now. We're rounding the bend. Steady. Now, searchlights on.
1: That's it. Sweeping back and forth across the... Hey.
5: Steve. It's impossible.
4: There is no ship at all.
1: We search along both banks of the river, but can't find any concealed channels, and finally we head back to the mouth of the river. The other patrol boats have been covering the coast on each side, but can't report anything. So back to sand again, we steam with egg on our face. We're a sad-looking outfit when we get off the patrol.
5: Well, another lead up in smoke, Steve.
1: Yeah.
5: There's a place not far from here where we can get some coffee.
1: Okay.
5: Join us, Morris?
4: No. I will say goodnight. Jeffries, from now on until you catch that ship, I insist on adequate protection for my fishing boats.
5: We do the best we can, Maros.
4: Your best is apparently not good enough. My charter guarantees me safe fishing. I insist upon adequate protection. Good night.
5: What a headache, Steve. It isn't enough this Phantom ship is supplying the guerrillas. They also have to put our fishing fleets out of existence.
1: Well, I guess they figure that's one sure way of staying on the loose if they blow every boat out of the water that spots them.
5: Quite. Well, what now, Steve?
1: I wonder how Dubek's doing.
5: The survivor from the sunken fishing boat?
1: Yeah. When we were there earlier, he told us there was something familiar about the Phantom, something he might be able to put his finger on when he got some of his strength back.
5: Why, that's right. Come on, let's drop in on him.
1: Hope he's been able to remember a little more.
5: Steve,
1: from Dubek's room. Locked.
5: Get back.
1: Dubek, stabbed to death.
5: The window. Open.
1: Come on. We dive out the window and cover the hospital grounds, but there's no sign of the killer. He must have moved real fast. Finally, we give up and drive to Morris's house and break the news.
6: Oh, no. Dubek, dead. Now I'm ruined.
5: What do you mean?
6: Well, how do you expect me to keep even one crew together when this leaks out, let alone an entire fleet?
1: I know. Well, come on, Jeffrey.
5: Right. Oh,
1: Morris.
6: Yes, yes.
1: Didn't Dubek mention having a wife?
6: Mrs. Dubek. Dubek, of course. She lives in the village of Lemana. She has not heard the news?
1: Not that I know of.
6: Oh, Mr. Mitchell, I don't suppose you... No, I guess it is my duty to tell her.
1: I think so, Maris.
6: I'll drive up there right away. Oh, why didn't I stay in the Mediterranean? I had it so nice there.
1: I see you later.
5: I doubt there's much more we can do tonight, Steve.
1: Eh, guess not.
5: I'll drive you by your hotel.
1: Fine.
5: You seem preoccupied.
1: Oh, just thinking about something Maros said.
5: Oh?
1: About being put out of business by all this.
5: Well, what about it?
1: Maybe that's the point.
5: Then I don't follow you.
1: The phantom ship steams up a river. There's only one way out, but we searched the river. No phantom ship.
5: So?
1: So there's one possibility we haven't examined yet. Namely, maybe the ship never steamed up that river.
5: But the fishing boat reported...
1: Exactly. And that fishing boat is owned by the Cava Company.
5: Oh, you think they deliberately sent in a false report?
1: Could be. Maybe they wanted to draw us away from that storehouse we were watching up the coast so they could get a load of supplies from there.
5: The Cava Company...
1: Look, there are two fishing fleets, Morris's and the Cava Company. Morris has lost about four boats. How many has the Cava Company lost?
5: Why, none that I know of. Matter of fact, I think they've acquired two additional ones recently.
1: I see.
5: Steve, you may have hit it right on the head. If the Cava Company is behind this business, they could be trying to kill two birds with one stone.
1: Sure, smuggle contraband to the guerrillas and put a rival fishing company, Maro's outfit, out of business. Do they have any freighters?
5: I don't know, but I'm certain that Maro's could tell us.
1: Let's go back and ask him. We turn back, and then, as we get near Maris's place, we see his car pull away.
5: Probably on his way to break the news to Mrs. Dubek.
1: Yeah, let's pull up on him.
5: Wait a minute. He's not taking the road to the village where she lived.
1: No? In that case, maybe we'd better just tag along real quiet-like and see which road he is taking.
5: Right.
1: We douse the lights and follow Maris's car. An hour later, he turns off the main road and heads toward the coast. He parks and takes off into the jungle on foot. We tail him. Pretty soon we spot what looks like a deserted ammunition dump from the war. It's almost grown over with vines. Maros disappears inside. We ease up to it.
7: There's a light inside.
1: Yeah, we can see through this crack in the wall.
7: Kerosene lantern.
1: Brother, pretty close to that ammunition.
8: Send a message out to the boats.
1: Radio operator.
8: Tell them to be here before dawn. We have no...
7: We can radio the patrol boats from the car and have them here in time to round up the whole fleet. Come on.
9: You're not leaving.
7: What? A guard.
9: Keep your hands in sight. Inside. Move!
10: Well, company. Mitchell and Jeffries.
1: Hello, Maros. Your stooge here invited us in with his gun. So you're the big boy behind all this, huh? Pretty neat. There is no phantom ship. There never was. You made up the whole deal to cover the fact you've been using your fishing boats to run supplies to the guerrillas.
10: That is correct, Mitchell.
1: One thing I don't get, why did you sink your own boats?
10: Well, I had the first one scuttled because a patrol boat came close. I was afraid the cargo would be discovered. Two others weren't sunk at all. I just repainted them and put them with my other company.
1: Oh, so you own the Cava Company too, huh?
10: Yes, and the boat Dubek was on, I planted a time bomb because he wanted more money. He tried to blackmail me at the hospital.
1: So you closed his mouth with a knife. Well, I guess that's all the answers.
9: Stay away from that lamp.
7: Fire!
9: The ammunition!
7: I'm getting out of here!
9: Check the radio, man, Jeffrey.
7: I've got
9: him out. Get right.
7: Jeffrey, come on. Let's drag him out before the whole joint goes up in smoke.
5: Flames are almost to the ammo.
9: Dive into the ditch.
7: another second one, we wouldn't have been.
2: Maros is coming out of it.
7: Yeah. What?
2: You missed the show, Maros.
7: The storehouse.
2: Yeah. Looks like you just went out of business with a bang.

0: Our star, Brian Donlevy, will return in just a moment. Jane Wyman, Ray Milland, James Stewart, Olivia de Havilland, Janet Gaynor. These are only a few of the 20 former Academy Award winners who will be heard Thursday, March 19th, when NBC broadcasts the complete Academy Award presentation ceremonies. It's Hollywood's most important night of the year, the night when Academy Award Oscars will be presented to Hollywood's finest artists. Bob Hope will be master of ceremonies, and film star Paul Douglas will be the NBC radio commentator. 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It's a night that outglitters all other Hollywood opening nights. A night that you'll want to be a part of. Here are the Academy Awards on the NBC Radio Network. Thursday, March 19th.
1: Next week, Scandinavia. I elect myself target for tonight.
0: And that will be Steve Mitchell's dangerous assignment next week. Included in tonight's cast were Ramsey Hill, Paul Frees, Paul Duboff, and Eddie Fields. This is John Storm speaking. Dangerous Assignment, starring Brian Donlevy as Steve Mitchell with Herb Butterfield as the commissioner, is written by Bob Reif and Adrian John Doe and is directed by Bill Karn. Be with us again next week at the same time when Brian Donlevy, starring in the role of Steve Mitchell, will embark on another transcribed Dangerous Assignment. Each weekday, hear One Man's Family on NBC.
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3: This is Orson Welles speaking from London.
4: The Black Museum. Here in the grim stone structure on the Thames which houses Scotland Yard is a warehouse of homicide, where everyday objects, a paperweight, a woolen muffler, an old-fashioned hatpin, a drinking glass, all are touched by murder. Here's a bit of frosted glass. A familiar object. You've seen such glass before in the upper panels of the doors of older houses, and perhaps the one in which you live. Let's in more light, the owner used to say. One man climbing to his old-fashioned apartment said to his son,
5: "Hello, what's this? Glass on the landing?"
6: "From the door, Dad. It looks like the frosted panel fell out."
5: "Yes, and pretty jaggedly. Be careful, son. Those shards are sharp."
4: Today, the glass shards can be seen in the Black Museum.
7: From the annals of the Criminal Investigation Department of the London Police, we bring you the dramatic stories of the crimes recorded by the objects in Scotland Yard's Gallery of Death, the Black Museum.

0: Here we are, in the Black Museum. Scotland Yard's museum of murder. Yes, here lies death. Here's a pacifier, its nippled end, ivory ring. This in the Black Museum, yes. Because it seems there was a will. And where there's a will, there's a way. Even to infanticide. Here's a pair of andirons. Brass, graceful in pattern, clean in execution. Execution. Observe the shining brass of this one, the ugly blotch on the other. A woman is pushed violently. Her head strikes with malice aforethought. This was murder. Nice. Here we are, the glass shards. They're sharp, pointed. Dangerous to life and limb, even in themselves. Here they are, glistening, gleaming in their whitely frosted danger. Once they were part of a whole. The glass panel, as I told you, of an apartment door. But we'll come to that. Let's begin this tale with the ringing of a doorbell.
1: Maybe no one is home. Well, we'll try again.
2: Sorry to have kept you waiting.

0: Maybe no one is home. Well, we'll try again.
1: Sorry to have kept you waiting.
0: Sorry to have disturbed you, ma'am. I've been sent looking for a chauffeur. Chap name of Simmons.
1: There's no one here by that name. And I can tell you, sir, there's no one by that name being in this neighbourhood. Well, not in my memory, and I've lived here about now on 20 years.
0: Oh, well, thank you, ma'am. Garage really works, the Beacon, it's called. Well, they'll have to find another errand boy if they can't give me better steers than this. Well, good day, ma'am.
1: Good day. That's a bit strange. There's no Beacon Garage in this neighbourhood.
2: Of course, this was not a neighbourhood for garages and items of that sort. This was strictly residential. Mostly semi-detached houses with a bit of garden and an occasional block of apartments, or flats, as they're still called in London. Into one of those apartment houses came Charles Fly and his son, Charles Jr., home after their respective day's work at business and college.
3: When will they put lights in these stairs, Dad?
4: Not if someone breaks a leg in the dark. I just hope it isn't your mother.
3: So do I. Well, watch the landing. Dad turns just ahead.
4: I know. Hello, what's this? Glass on the landing?
3: From the door, Dad. Looks like the frosted panel fell out.
4: Yes, and pretty jaggedly. Be careful, son. Those shards are sharp.
3: I said, do you suppose Mother let the door slam so hard the glass broke?
4: Well, I'll ask her when we get inside. Your key handy?
3: Right here, Dad.
4: Thanks. Funny, I've never known your mother to use the chain on the door in her life.
3: Oh. With the glass broken like that?
4: What good's the chain? I can reach in and clip off the chain from here through the broken glass.
3: Dad, there's someone in there.
4: Oh, your mother, probably. No, it's not. It's a man. A little fellow. Junior, yep. They're on down to Riverdale Road. There's a police box there. Call him, quickly.
3: What about you, Dad?
4: Go on now. I'll stay here and watch him. Hurry.
3: Yes, all right. If you say so.
4: Chains off now? Why not? He's only a little fellow. Here now, what are you putting in my suitcase?
0: You shouldn't have come in, Governor. It won't do you a bit of good. I'm leaving with your suitcase and what I've packed in it.
4: Drop it back. I can handle you. Oh.
2: So foolhardy. Mr. Fly should have stayed outside. He might have stayed alive. As it was when the police did arrive with Charles Fly Jr., Senior was very dead. The call to Scotland Yard was automatic after that. Inspector Howard proceeded with the preliminary questioning as his technical experts combed the apartment.
5: I know you had quite a shock, my boy, but we need your help, and right now.
3: Try my best, Inspector.
5: We've checked the apartment. The intruder, whoever he was, had packed a suitcase and was about ready to leave.
3: It's Dad's own. It was his suitcase.
5: All right. Now, is there anything else you know of that's missing?
3: Mother said something before she collapsed about her bracelet. I looked. It's missing.
5: Can you describe it in detail? On items like that, we publish it in the Yard's Daily Gazette. It's circularized to every station, jeweler, and pawn shop in England.
3: Well, it was gold, about an inch wide, engraved with a kind of floral design, and there were 25 diamonds, small ones, in the pattern. Dad gave it to Mother on their 25th anniversary.
5: I see. Very good. Now, you've been an excellent help, and you're certain he was a short man?
3: Well, I saw him through the broken pane. He was just about 5 feet tall. Quite a little fellow. I guess that's why Dad went in after him. Dad didn't... No, he had a gun.
5: Housebreakers try to stay away from guns in England. The penalties are too severe. Yes, Sergeant?
6: No M.O., sir. Just the broken pane of glass.
5: Thank you. Anything beyond that first shell?
6: Not a thing. One shot was fired, that's all.
3: No M.O., sir?
5: Means of operation. Anything that's recognizable. Most of these people have a kind of trademark. Completely subconscious, but it helps us to find them.
3: Too bad there's... Nothing, then?
5: We'll do our best. All right, Sergeant. I want the neighborhood canvassed. Did anyone notice a small man sounding the drum? Did anyone see a small man leaving the premises? And check every carnival, fair, and circus for a small fellow who's a sharpshooter. One cartridge, one shot, and bullseye.

0: Got that, Sergeant? Aye, sir. We can make a start anyway, and here's hoping...
1: Police routine. Sounding the drum. It's a new term. What does it mean? Listen to the sergeant as he canvasses the neighborhood.
2: Tell me, ma'am, in the past day or so, has anyone rung your bell and asked for someone who doesn't live here and left in a hurry?
1: Do you follow the term now? It's what Americans would call casing the joint. Find out if anyone's home by ringing the bell. If there is, make an excuse and get away fast. If there isn't, find a way to break in and steal whatever may be lying about within easy reach. It's simple, effective, very professional. But the police are professionals, too.
2: Excuse me, sir. I'm from the CID. Sergeant Gordon, my credentials.
3: Oh, what's up?
2: I'm making inquiries to see if anyone's called at your house in the past few days.
3: What? Oh, no. We've all been away the past 2 weeks. We only got back today.
2: Oh, well, thank you then. Sorry to trouble you.
4: Yes?
2: Forgive me for troubling you, ma'am. I'm Sergeant Gordon, CID. My credentials.
4: What's happened? We aren't in any trouble, are we?
2: Now, calm yourself, ma'am. No trouble for you, at any rate. It's just that I wanted to ask you a question or two.
4: Oh, yes.
2: Could you tell me if anyone has called at your house during the past few days and asked for someone who doesn't live here, and that if they were in?
4: What a silly question.
2: No, ma'am. It's a very serious question. So, will you put your mind to it?
4: Well, no. I'm absolutely sure. Nobody.
5: Yes?
2: Sergeant Gordon, CID. My credentials.
5: Yes?
2: Has anyone rang your bell in the past few days and asked for someone who doesn't live here?
5: No.
2: Thank you.

0: Yes?
1: Sorry to disturb you, ma'am. I'm Sergeant Gordon, CID. My credentials.
0: Oh, please. Yes?
1: Did you... That is, has anyone rung your bell in the past few days and asked for someone who doesn't live here?
0: Oh, that'd be a foolish thing. Why, yes, there was. Just yesterday afternoon. He asked for a chauffeur or something. Said the fellow worked at the Beacon Garage.
1: And you remembered this?
0: Well, I certainly did.
1: Why, ma'am?
0: Well, because there's no such place hereabouts as the Beacon Garage. And I ought to know. I've lived here 20 years.
1: I see. Rather a foolish error.
0: Now that you mention it, I'm not sure that it was an error. He seemed rather a nasty little man.
1: Oh, is that so? Why?
0: Too dapper, too quick. Much too little for a man. He was shorter than I am, and I'm only 5'2".
1: Could you describe him in more detail, perhaps?
0: Well, he had dark hair, grew very low on his head, and his eyes were sort of shifty. Blue, but shifty.
1: Uh-huh.
0: A kind of thing you see in the cinema. You know, in those pictures about bookmaking and that.
1: Anything else, ma'am?
0: Well, not that I remember. Not offhand, at any rate.
2: Now, two people still living have seen this little man, the dead man's son, and the woman at whose door he sounded the drum. A description is in hand, two descriptions, which tally in every point. And then Sergeant Gordon came into Inspector Howard's office with another fact, a very solid fact.
1: What's this, Sergeant?
3: The weapon, sir. Found it behind the hedge of number 21, three houses up from the flats where Flyer was killed.
4: How'd you get onto it?
3: We found a young fellow who'd been walking his girl past the flats on her way from the bus. This little man ran out of the flats, almost knocked the girl over, but he kept going. Our young fella turned around to protest, saw him throw something over the hedge. We looked. There it is.
4: Nasty little gun. Well, shell jammed in the chamber.
3: No wonder he fired only one shot.
4: But he pulled the trigger twice. Well, we can drop our search in the circuses, Sergeant. I doubt if this fellow is the sharpshooter we thought he was. I think now we'll concentrate on classification by size. Shall we get to it, Sergeant? We seem to have our work cut out for us again.
2: Surely the picture takes shape. Dim at first, as if seen through frosted glass. Like the glass shards to be seen today in the Black Museum. Again, it's compounded of hard work, good police training, and a little luck. They start with nothing, this time with a wrong theory that their man is a sharpshooter. They have to abandon this, and they start fresh, with the dullest and therefore the hardest kind of police routine, checking the files.
4: He's a little man. Everyone's agreed on that. Ask criminal records to send us the dossiers on every man we have on file under 5'2" in height.
2: Carefully, the inspector in charge and his sergeant comb through these dossiers. And finally, by reason of cross-checking, this one in jail at the moment of the crime, that one in some other part of the country, others with perfect alibis, the list of little fellows is reduced to 4.
4: You take these two, Sergeant. I'll work over the others. Anything that rings a bell, the smallest detail.
3: Yes, sir.
2: For over an hour, the two men are silent, reading, thinking, trying to relate something in the files to the facts that they already have. And then they exchange dossiers and start again. By this time, the lamps are lighted. The Thames flows like black glass outside the window of the inspector's office. All at once.
3: I may have something, sir.
4: Which file?
3: Larry Mason. His nearest relatives, an uncle and an aunt, are recorded here as living in Beacon Road.
4: Does that mean anything to you, Sergeant? It doesn't to me.
3: You'll see it in my report in passing, Inspector.
4: Uh-huh.
3: When I talked with the woman who'd seen the fellow sounding the drum, he told her the chauffeur he was looking for worked at the Beacon Garage.
4: Oh.
3: And she made quite a fuss over the fact that there is no such garage in the neighborhood. She was quite emphatic about it.
4: Interesting. Let me see the description. I see. 5'1.5", the smallest of the lot. Beacon Garage, eh? And relatives on Beacon Road.
2: Not important, perhaps. And yet, all important, as the inspector thought it through.
4: We'll say a man needs a false name at a sudden moment. He says the first thing that comes into his mind. It seems rather natural that the place his nearest relatives live should be lurking somewhere just below his consciousness. Well, it's mighty slim, but it's worth a try.
2: And having decided it was worth a try, Inspector Howard and Sergeant Gordon set out to trace their prime, if tiny, suspect.
0: Mason? Yes, he lived here.
4: Oh, lived? You mean he's left?
0: He didn't leave.
4: What then, ma'am? Did he die?
0: He could have, for all I care. I threw him out. Didn't pay his rent for 3 weeks. I can't afford deadheads, I can't.
4: Have you any idea where he's gone?
0: No. What's more, I don't care.
2: Next point of inquiry was the Beacon Road address and Larry Mason's uncle.
4: About your nephew, Mr. Mason.
5: What about him?
4: Have you any idea of his whereabouts?
5: Who wants to know?
4: My name is Howard, Inspector, Scotland Yard.
5: In trouble, is he again?
4: We're not certain yet. He may be. We'd like to talk to him.
5: Well, if you find him, I'd like to talk to him too. Long enough to tell him not to come round for me for help.
2: Sergeant Gordon visited the pubs and hangouts where Larry Mason had been known to spend his time. In one of them, he found a friend of Mason's.
6: Larry? I ain't seen him in a long time. Not since he was sent away for breaking and entering. He hasn't been round at all. And I can't say I'm sorry.
5: No? Why not, friend?
6: He worked for me when I had my license and was making a book legitimate. He was my clerk, see? Then one day he walks off, just like that, with 10 quid. Huh. I don't expect to see him again. He knows that little job cost me my license. And he knows what'll happen to him if he shows his face in here again.
2: Not much to go on, or to find a man, except the brush strokes that fill the picture of the little fellow's character. Unreliable, a thief, untrustworthy even when his friends are concerned. Now, think back a minute. Remember the Daily Gazette the Yard publishes with descriptions of stolen goods, missing persons, and so on.
1: Teletype from the Lancashire Police, Inspector, huh? They've got the bracelet in the fly case. A pawnbroker turned it up.
4: Good.
1: It was offered to him by a tall, heavy-set fellow with a peculiar circular scar on his right cheek.
4: That sounds like Dick Lowry. Let's have Mr. Lowry in here, shall we?
2: Mr. Lowry was quite glad to oblige. He wasn't in hiding or anything like that, not Dick Lowry.
1: Where'd you get it, Lowry? The inspector wants to know.
7: Where'd I get what?
1: The bracelet you pawned in Bolton.
7: I found it.
1: You found it, didn't
7: you? That's what I said. Anything wrong in that?
1: If you found it, no. We think you bought it.
7: Well, now, what would I buy a bracelet with sparklers in it for? My girls don't go for that sort of thing.
1: You sold it, didn't you?
7: Oh, of course. Why not? Fellow can do with a spot of cash.
4: Larry.
7: Yes, Inspector?
4: You may want to know. That bracelet is involved in a killing.
7: A killing, is it?
6: Why, the dirty little...
4: Oh? Go on, Larry.
1: Start talking, Larry. Accessory after the fact in a murder can be very nasty, you know.
7: All right. I bought it. I paid a good price, too.
4: From whom? Larry, from whom?
7: Larry Mason.
4: Well, at last. Where'd you see him, Larry?
7: Oh, the usual place. Dog track. With him, it's horses or dogs when the nags aren't running.
2: Finally, the patience was bringing results, as it almost always does. Canvass a whole neighborhood, comb through hundreds of files, slowly, slowly, narrow the possibilities, and finally, a direct relation is established between the crime and some person who may have committed it. After that, find the person. In this case, it was the dog tracks. South End.
4: He's not here, Sergeant.
2: The White City Raceway.
1: Not a sign, Inspector.
2: Wembley.
4: They know him here, but he hasn't been around in weeks.
2: And back to Southend.
1: No luck again, sir.
4: No luck is right. Tell me, Sergeant, do you suppose a pint of ale will help our patients any?
1: Aye. This one seems rather decent, Inspector.
4: Yes, let's get on with it. Oh, excuse me.
1: Oh, I'm sorry, sir. I didn't mean to come against you.
8: That's all right. No harm done.
4: Hold it, young fella. I think I know you.
8: Do you? Where from?
4: You're Larry Mason.
8: Not me. My name's Leonard Martinson.
4: Sorry, you'll have to prove your identity. We're from Scotland Yard.
2: A twist of luck, a turn of chance. Two weary policemen in search of a relaxing moment run across the killer they've been hunting for weeks. At the yard, Larry Mason was not having a particularly relaxing time of it.
1: Do you insist on denying you're Larry Mason?
8: I do.
1: Look, Mason, you've been away for a while. Now you know about these things. Your fingerprints are the prints on Mason's record. Dick Lowry swears he bought the bracelet from you. Your landlady and your former bookmaking associate have identified you. Now let's have no more nonsense.
8: I ain't giving you a thing. Just because I'm small don't mean you can push me around.
1: Ah, you'd better tell us the whole story, Mason, and stop this nonsensical denial. You'll go to trial anyway, you know. And the more you lie now, the harder it'll be on you later. Now speak up, Mason.
2: You know, they get stubborn streaks sometimes. They read somewhere somehow that the best defense is to admit nothing, not even their own identity. So they firmly shut their mouths and refuse to talk about anything except the weather. The sergeant knew they had a case, a good case. Inspector Howard came in to help.
4: I look at it this way, Mason. You can't do yourself any harm. We've got the evidence, we've got the gun. We're in the process of tracing it to you right now. The woman you spoke to will identify you in court. You had the bracelet. You've no alibi worth mentioning. You'll hang on what we've got, Mason. Unless you've something which makes it manslaughter in place of murder.
8: All right. It was an accident. I never used a gun before. Never even had one.
4: The first time is always one too many when it comes to guns. Now keep talking. How was it an accident?
8: I broke the glass, see? After nobody answered the bell. I stuck my hand in. It was a cinch to open the door. I worked fast, but this fella come home early or something. I tried to make the back door. No luck. It was locked with a key.
4: So you had to come to the front.
8: He was a lot bigger than me. I pulled the gun because I wanted to scare him, that's all. He jumped me, hit me with something. I blacked out. That's it. I blacked out. Didn't even hear the gun go off.
4: And when you came to, Mason?
8: He was dead on the floor. I got out of there as fast as I could get. It was an accident. I swear it was an accident.
4: What's your opinion, Sergeant?
1: It's a good story, but it won't wash.
8: Why not? That's what happened. Why not?
4: It's very simple, Mason. You blacked out as you pulled the trigger. Therefore, you fired only once.
8: Yes, sir. Only once.
4: Sorry, Mason. You pulled that trigger twice. There was a shell jammed in the firing chamber. You pulled the trigger at least twice. That's no accident, Mason. That's murder.
2: Yes, the case was complete. Each part in its correct place. And those glass shards I told you about, those two are in their correct place. In the Black Museum. The jury quite agreed with Inspector Howard. That was no accident. And so in due course, little Larry Mason, the bookie's clerk who made the fatal error of carrying a pistol, went the way of most murderers at 8 o'clock one summer morning. Larry Mason's luck had run out, or had it? It was reported, you see, that as he walked to the scaffold with its 13 steps and waiting rope, Mason murmured to his guards, they had to do this now on June 6th, Derby Day. And me with a few shillings riding on Armstrong in the big race. Curiously, although Mason wasn't available to collect on his bet, Armstrong was the winning horse at 53-1. And now until we meet next time, until we meet in the same place and I tell you another story about the Black Museum, I remain as always obediently yours.
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10: First Precinct, Sergeant Waters. Where? Well, how do you know he was killed? Now, where is this? Between 3rd and Lexington or 2nd and 3rd? Well, who found him? Oh. Looks like he what?
11: You are in the muster room at the 21st Precinct, the nerve center. A call is coming through. You will follow the action taken pursuant to that call from this minute until the final report is written in the 124 room at the 21st Precinct.
10: Now, look, the officers will be there right away. Well, keep everybody from there if you can. That's right. Keep them back. The officers will be right there. You just stay around until they come.
12: 21st Precinct. It's just lines on a map of the city of New York. Most of the 173,000 people wedged into the 9/10 of a square mile between Fifth Avenue and the East River wouldn't know if you asked them that they lived or worked in the 21st. Whether they know it or not, the security of their homes, their persons, and their property is the job of the men of the 21st Precinct.
11: The 21st, 160 patrolmen, 11 sergeants, and 4 lieutenants, of whom I'm the boss. My name is Kennelly, Frank Kennelly. I'm captain in command of the 21st. It was 10 minutes after 8 a.m. I signed the blotter after I turned off the platoon and left the station house at the end of my night tour after having been on duty since 4 o'clock the previous afternoon. The morning was dark and chilly, and it appeared that we were in for some snow. I walked to the corner and up Lexington a half a block to the barber shop.
13: Come in. Come in. You're next, Captain. No waiting this morning.
10: How are you, Joe?
13: Oh, no complaints. I take your coat.
10: Oh, thanks.
13: And the hat.
10: Yep.
13: In the chair, Captain. You caught in a fight last night, Captain?
10: No, and I was working.
13: Boy, some fight. It was some fight.
10: Yeah?
13: I don't know how the guy stood on his feet as long as he did. I don't know. What'll it be this morning? The work?
10: No, just a haircut, Joe.
13: Just a haircut, yeah. Besides the police business?
10: Quiet.
13: Knock on wood, huh?
10: Knock on wood.
13: I guess that is the only business in the world when you're in it, you like it to be quiet. Oh, you want a little more off on the top this time, Captain? About the same.
10: About the same.
13: About the same. You come into work or going?
10: Oh, I just signed out.
13: Oh. I never could get straight how you work. The days, nights, what?
10: Oh, I've been on the job since 4 o'clock yesterday afternoon. I was off at 8, and I'm not due back until 8 tomorrow morning.
13: Mm-hmm. Then what?
10: Until 6 tomorrow night.
13: Boy, some hours. Especially that 4 in the afternoon to 8 in the morning deal. Like the fighter last night. How could you stand on your feet?
10: Not so bad, Joe. If things quiet down about 3, 4 o'clock in the morning, I get a little sleep on the couch in my office.
13: It's not like being home in the bed, believe me.
10: I believe you, Joe.
13: Sergeant, they must be police department payday. 2 customers, 2 policemen.
14: Hello, Captain.
13: How about Sherry? You next.
10: Coley?
14: Lieutenant Gorman told me you thought you said you were coming here.
10: Well, what's doing?
14: Said tell you we've got a homicide, Captain.
10: Where?
14: 78th Street near 3rd Avenue.
13: Homicide? What's that, murder?
14: Unidentified male, about 35 years old.
10: Shot?
14: They don't know yet, Captain. BPM has a street cut open for a new sewer connection there. Men came to work this morning, found the body at the bottom of the hole. Looks like a ride job.
13: Some people...
10: Hey, Joe, take this thing off, will you?
13: How can you go out unfinished?
10: I'll be back.
13: It would be a good idea, believe me.
10: Are you in a car or on foot, Coley?
14: Take the car, too, Captain. I was instructed if you were here and wanted to take a ride over there to drop my partner on post and drive you.
10: I want to go, yes.
13: I helped you with a coat, Captain.
10: Thanks, Joe. What time did the call come in, Coley?
14: Oh, about 14 minutes after 8, Captain.
13: Don't forget to come back, Captain.
10: I'll be here.
13: Okay, because walking around like that, you're no recommendation for my work.
10: I drove to the scene in sector car number 2 with Patrolman Coley. It had started to snow, and the flakes were coming down thick and wet as we pulled into the block. On the job were sector car number 1, the sergeant's car, and the detective squad car. There were 2 trucks from the office of the borough president, Manhattan, parked near the street cut. And a dozen laborers who came to continue work on the sewer connection to a building under construction were standing around trying to keep warm. Sergeant Waters had pressed them into service to aid in keeping civilians back on the sidewalk and, incidentally, to keep the laborers out of the way. Coley pulled the car up as close as he could manage.
15: Central 65.
10: All right, park it down the block, Coley.
16: Yes, sir.
10: No sense in tying this up any worse. Excuse me there, will you? Police officer coming through here, hmm? Sergeant Waters?
17: Hello, Captain.
10: Now, what's it look like?
16: Well, there he is, down the hole.
17: All right, mister. I told you to stay behind a barricade. Now, stay behind that.
10: Who found him?
16: The laborers came to work on his sewer connection, and they... One of them spotted the body, and a foreman rang in.
10: Mm-hmm.
17: Now, look, mister, I'm not going to tell you again.
10: Well, the detectives got on the job fast enough, didn't they?
16: Yes, sir.
10: I'll go talk to Lieutenant King.
17: Look, you're no better than anybody else. Stay behind that barricade.
10: Hello, Matt.
18: Hello, Captain.
10: What do we got, man?
18: Looks like homicide, all right, Captain.
10: Who is he?
18: No idea yet. We're waiting for the medical examiner and a photographer. Should be here any minute.
10: Is that how we found him?
18: Yes, sir. Right down there at the bottom of the trench. Well,
10: this is a pretty busy street. Surprising somebody didn't notice him before 8 o'clock. Where was the man on post?
18: Oh, I thought that too at first, Captain, but that slit's only 2 feet wide and about 4 feet deep. From the side, somebody'd have to get almost to the edge of the trench to see the body. Nobody passed close to this edge because of that dirt piled on both sides.
10: Mm-hmm.
18: No one could see into the hole from that end because of the wooden barricade there along the sidewalk. That motor compressor blocks the view at the other end.
10: No idea how long the body's been in there.
18: No, sir. The crew quit working at 4 o'clock yesterday afternoon. Anytime between dark last night and dawn this morning.
19: I got the names and addresses of all the BPM crew, Lieutenant.
18: Good.
19: Oh, hello, Captain.
10: What's Ali?
19: The foreman wants to know how long it'll be before they can get on the job here.
18: You better tell him it'll be an hour at least. We're waiting for the medical examiner, the homicide squad, and the photographer.
19: Yes, sir. I'll tell him.
10: What makes you so sure it's homicide, Matt? He could have been drunk, fallen in there.
18: You haven't had a close look at him, Captain. You got a working over. He couldn't have gotten banged up that way falling into the ditch. He was thrown in there. Probably dragged out of a car and dumped.
10: Any sign of a gunshot wound?
18: He might have been shot. We can't tell from the position the body's in. We'll know more about that when we can move him.
10: Wasn't any sign of anything in these piles of dirt, was there? If the body was dumped, whoever did it had to walk across these piles of dirt.
18: There might have been, Captain, but there isn't now. When the first officer got on the scene, those 12 laborers were all over the place. Well, looks like this might turn into a pretty heavy snowstorm.
10: Yeah, it does.
18: All I need, a homicide case, and go home and shovel the snow.
17: Captain Kennelly.
10: Yes, Sergeant?
17: I just rang in. Lieutenant Gorman told me there's a report of a safe burglary.
18: In this precinct?
17: Yes, sir. The Fernhill Radio and Appliance Company, 734 East 82nd Street. They opened up the store this morning and found that burglars had been in during the night. They tried to get the safe downstairs, apparently. They found the bottom of the steps unopened.
10: Did the desk officer ring the squad?
17: Yes, sir. Gave it to Novak. Novak notified the safe and law squad and then went himself. He and Whitey Howard.
18: All right, thanks, Bill.
17: Yes, sir.
10: Well, you don't have to worry about shoveling any snow, Matt. You won't get home until it thaws.
12: 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Moving to Friday night. 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Don't forget, Captain Kennelly and his hard-working enforcers of the law will bring you their thrilling assignments again beginning Friday, December 4th, on most of these same CBS radio stations. Now back to 21st Precinct and Captain Frank Kennelly.
10: Within another few minutes, detectives from the Manhattan East Homicide Squad and a deputy medical examiner had arrived at the scene. While the Homicide Squad photographer made the required pictures, Lieutenant King, as the ranking officer of the detective division present, dictated to the Homicide Squad stenographer a detailed description of the position and appearance of the body and of the surrounding conditions. No identification of any kind was found in the pockets of the victim. A medical examiner reported to Lieutenant King that preliminary observation revealed no gunshot wounds. Death appeared to have been caused by a fractured skull. Finally, Patrolman Adam Austin, the first member of the force at the scene, placed a UF-95 tag on the body and it was removed to the Bellevue morgue for identification and autopsy. And the investigation began. I then went to the scene of the safe burglary at 734 East 82nd Street. Detectives of both the safe and loft squad and the 21st squad were on the job. The uniformed officers had already resumed patrol. I returned to the barbershop. Joe completed my haircut, and I walked around the corner to the station house where Lieutenant Gorman was desk officer and Sergeant Waters was now on telephone switchboard duty.
17: Hello, Captain.
10: Sergeant?
17: Mrs. Kennelly called.
10: Oh, for the love of... I forgot to phone her. I got tied up.
16: Well, I explained it, Captain. I told her we had a homicide and a safe burglary.
10: Oh, thanks, Bill.
16: She said call her when you get a chance.
10: Yeah, I will as soon as I find the block.
16: Yes,
10: sir. Hello, man.
16: 21st Precinct, Sergeant Waters. How many dogs? Well, there's no law against people having dogs, lady. I know. Well, but lady, you'll have to take that up with your landlord. If he promised he wouldn't rent to anybody with dogs, that's between you and him. Well, madam, there's nothing we can do about it. All right. You're welcome.
10: What was that, Bill?
16: She's allergic to dogs. Family's moving into a building with two of them.
10: Oh. Hello, Captain.
16: Man, I want to see you.
10: I'd like to see you too, Captain.
16: Well, how's it going?
10: Nothing much yet.
16: Come on into my office.
10: Well, for a minute, Captain Fleischer's upstairs talking to those two men from the borough president's office.
16: Oh, go ahead.
10: Thanks. The captain of the homicide squad is on his way up with the chief of detectives.
16: Any identification on him yet?
10: No, I just spoke to Vitale. They rolled some prints off the man as soon as they got him to the Bellevue morgue. He just brought them into BCI, and they're trying to get a make on him now.
16: The man wasn't shot or stabbed, was he?
10: No, sir. The medical examiner says death was apparently caused by a fractured skull. He's got other marks and bruises all over him. One thing's sure, the fall into the ditch couldn't have done it. He was dead before he got anywhere near the ditch.
16: What I wanted to find out is, you were up at the safe burglary, right, Captain?
10: Yeah, man. Well, I've been running around in circles around this other deal. Haven't had a chance to speak to Novak and Howard about that.
16: They were up there, and two men from the safe and lock squad.
10: I've got the district captain upstairs now, the chief of detectives, and probably the borough chief run away. They'll have to start throwing questions at me on the safe job. Haven't even been over there.
16: Well, they didn't get anything out of there, Matt. It was a bust.
10: Yes, sir, I know that.
16: It was this radio and appliance store. They gained entry through a side door, the freight entrance. Jimmy, the night latch. Apparently, they went straight upstairs to the office on the balcony, tried to rip the safe. Didn't get very far with it. Might have thought they needed more tools or more time. Decided to carry it out. Apparently, it got away from them coming down the stairs.
10: Yes.
16: Must have made a lot of noise, and they left in a hurry. They left all their tools on the job.
10: Probably stolen.
16: Probably. Come in.
15: Excuse me a second, Captain.
16: Yes, Sergeant.
15: There's a woman out there talking to Lieutenant Gorman.
16: Yes?
15: Her husband didn't show up at home last night.
16: And?
15: Captain, sounds to me like she's talking about the man that was found in the ditch.
10: Did you say anything to her?
15: No, sir.
10: Ask her to come in here.
15: Yes, sir. Mrs. Balmy.
20: Yes?
15: Could you step in here a minute, please?
10: You don't mind, Captain.
16: No? That's all right.
20: Do they know something?
10: Come in, Mrs. Balmy.
20: Yes. Yes, I'm much obliged.
16: All right, Sergeant.
15: Yes, sir.
10: Sit down, please.
20: Do you have Bill here? Arrested, I mean?
10: No, we don't.
20: Oh. I thought you did.
10: How do you spell your name?
20: Bolney. B-O-L-N-E-Y.
10: Your husband's first name is Phil?
20: Yeah. That's right.
10: What's your first name?
20: Louise.
10: Where do you live, Mrs. Bolney?
20: At 3422 Lewis Avenue in the Bronx. I was led to believe that you did have Phil here. I thought he was arrested.
16: Well, what made you think that?
20: Well, he said he had some business last night. He left right after supper, and he said he'd be home at 1 o'clock, no later. Well, about 11 o'clock, I turned off the radio, went to bed. Slept all night. When I woke up this morning, he wasn't in the bed. I don't know. I couldn't imagine what happened.
10: Did he ever stay out all night?
20: Well, late sometimes, but never all night. He always comes home, no matter what time in the morning, always. He don't drink much, so I'm never worried about that. A few beers, maybe.
10: I still don't understand what made you think he was arrested.
20: A detective called.
10: And spoke to you?
20: No. But not to me, to the super of the building. We don't have a telephone.
10: Did the detective leave his name?
20: He just told the super if I'd come to the 21st precinct, they'd know all about Phil.
16: And did the super say the man told him he was a police officer?
20: Well, I don't know, but what else could he be? He said, come to the 21st precinct.
10: Only, how old is your husband?
20: 34. 34 in March.
10: Do you know his height? How tall he is?
20: Well, not so tall. Maybe 4 or 5 inches taller than me.
10: About 5'9".
20: About 5'9", yes. Listen, don't you know anything? I mean, who'd call and say such a thing? And Phil not coming home.
16: Has your husband ever been arrested?
20: Well, he's been in a little trouble, yeah.
16: What kind of trouble?
20: He was away.
16: Where?
20: Sing Sing. But he's been all right. He's had no trouble since he's been back. No trouble at all. He was getting along fine. He's got a job. He's working every day. And And the parole officer said he was doing very well.
19: You said he was in the habit of staying out late at night. He's not supposed to do that if he's on parole.
20: Not often.
19: You know who he was out with last night, Mrs. Bolney?
20: Some friends. I don't know. On business.
19: Excuse me.
20: Where could he be?
19: I don't know. 21st Precinct, Captain Kennelly.
3: Sergeant Waters on TS, Captain. Detective Vitale is ringing in for Lieutenant King. Says it's important.
19: All right. Matt.
21: Yes, sir.
19: For you, Vitale.
21: Okay, thank you. Lieutenant King.
3: Go ahead, Lieutenant. Vitale, Lieutenant.
21: Where are you?
3: Down at DCI. We got a make on the prints of the dead man.
21: Yeah?
3: Yeah, he's a good boy. He did a bit for grand larceny and some time before that as a juvenile.
21: What's the name?
3: Balmy. Philip Robert Balmy. B-O-L-N-E-Y.
21: Uh-huh.
3: The clerks down here don't have a recent address on him, but he must have been reporting to the Board of Parole. I can check and see what address they've got.
21: No, that won't be necessary, Vitale.
3: Yes, sir.
21: You can get a mugshot from DCI and come on in here.
3: All right, Lieutenant. Yes, sir.
21: They got a make, Captain.
19: Did they?
21: Yeah. Where did your husband work, Mrs. Bolney?
20: On the docks, on the west side, along Sherman.
21: Have any idea who he might have gone out with last night?
20: Well, no, not exactly. He has lots of friends.
21: Which friend in particular do you think he might have been with last night?
20: Well, he did say something.
21: What?
20: About Red, about not having to go someplace with Red. You know, on business.
21: Red who?
20: I don't know his last name. He talks about this Red all the time as if it's somebody that works with him. You know, Doc Wallopin.
21: Would you know this Red if you saw him?
20: No, I never met him. I only heard Phil talk about him. Listen, if you don't have him arrested here, Phil, I mean, where is he? Where could he be? You think maybe he went right to work this morning?
21: No, Mrs. Bolney, I don't think so. I'm pretty sure we know where he is.
20: Well, this is a fine time to tell me. Why didn't you tell me before? Well, Captain, why didn't you tell me?
21: We just found out about it.
20: Well, where is he?
21: Down at Bellevue, we think.
20: What's he doing down there? Oh, is he sick? Oh, is he in... He's not dead.
21: Yes, he is. I'm sorry. After a few minutes, Lieutenant King took Mrs. Bolney upstairs to the 21st Detective Squad. There she was questioned by Assistant District Attorney Lawrence Shapia in the presence of Lieutenant King and the top command of the Detective Division, the Chief of Detectives, the Borough Chief, the Homicide Captain, and the District Captain. She was able to give no information other than the fact that she thought her husband might have been in the company of a friend named Red. Nor could she suggest a reason this Red or anyone else would want to murder him. At 11:30 a.m., Mrs. Bolney was driven to the Bellevue morgue to identify the body of her husband. I remained in my office and cleaned up some paperwork that had hung over. A little after 12, the top command of the detective division signed the blotter and left the precinct. I walked out of my office and into the lieutenant's locker room where a pot of coffee was on the fire.
19: Captain?
21: Oh, come in, Matt.
19: Well, I guess there won't be much snow to shovel whether I'm home or not.
21: Stopped?
19: Yeah.
21: How about a cup of coffee?
19: Yes, sir, thanks.
21: Grab a cup.
19: Smells good.
21: Sugar's in the drawer.
19: No, thanks.
21: Well, how are you doing?
19: Oh, all right, I guess. She identified the body as her husband. Red is a fellow named John Gilliam. He didn't show up for a job on the docks this morning.
21: Well, that's a good sign.
19: For us, yes, sir. Not for him. I've got six men out looking for him.
21: Oh, your bosses seem to think it's in pretty good shape, man. I saw them troop out of here.
19: Well, they can't sit around and twiddle their thumbs, Captain. Don't have much to go on yet.
21: What kind of fellow is this Red?
19: Well, he's been in a couple of jams. Never any convictions, but he's been questioned in connection with some burglary deals.
21: Oh, incidentally, anything on the safe, John?
19: No, not much.
21: Listen, Matt, did you speak to the medical examiner again on this Phil Bolney?
19: Yes, I was.
21: All these fractures and bruises he had, were they all internal injuries? No open cuts?
19: No, sir.
21: You know something?
19: What?
21: Bolney did time for grand larceny. The information you got is that this Red was picked up a couple of times for investigation of burglary.
19: Yes, sir.
21: Are you willing to listen to a wild guess?
19: I'll listen to anything, Captain.
21: It washes out a homicide case for you.
19: That's the last thing I need, Captain, a homicide case. I'm listening.
21: After I finished my conversation with Lieutenant King, at 1:30 I signed the blotter and left the station house. All that day and that night, detectives of the 21st Squad and the Homicide Squad beat the brush for John Gilliam, also known as Red Gilliam. They were waiting at the pier where he usually worked at the afternoon shape-up. He did not appear. They traced out his home address, a furnished room in the West 20s. He hadn't been seen. The place was planted. Detectives spoke to all the acquaintances of Red Gilliam and Philip Bolney they could locate. None had any information regarding the whereabouts of the fugitive. The plants at Red's rooming house and at the address of a girlfriend were maintained throughout the night. At 8:20 a.m. the next morning, there was a phone call for Detective Vitale from one of the acquaintances of Red Gilliam he had spoken to the previous afternoon. The caller, another longshoreman, told Vitale that he had seen Red Gilliam at a Greenwich Village bar during the night. Red told the informant he was broke and needed a loan. He had promised a small loan if Red would come to the pier where he worked just before the whistle blew for the afternoon shape-up. Vitale gave this information to Lieutenant King. Along with five other detectives, all dressed in work clothes, he was instructed to cover this pier in the event that Red Gilliam showed up.
19: This looks like a bust, Wade.
21: Yep.
19: He'll blow the whistle for the shape-up in a minute. If Red hasn't shown up by now, he won't.
21: Where's his friend? I don't see him now.
19: No, I got him. There. Leaning against the fender of that truck, the pickup.
21: Oh, yeah. Oh, there comes the hiring boss.
19: When they shape up, let's move in with them.
21: Okay.
19: Come on.
21: Yeah.
0: Think we ought to wait around here until they get off the job this afternoon? Red's liable to come then.
19: I'll call the lieutenant, whatever he says.
21: Yeah.
19: Hey, Whitey.
21: Yeah?
19: Where is, I think?
21: Where?
19: Yankee jacket, no hat. Headed for the front.
21: It's him.
19: All right, let's grab him. Watch yourself, he might be healed.
21: Don't worry.
19: Red?
0: Yeah?
19: Wait a minute. We want to talk to you.
0: Look, fellas, I'm in a rush.
19: We're police officers, Red.
21: Oh.
0: Turn around, lean up against that truck.
19: Go on.
0: Yeah.
19: All right, hold still.
0: I'm clean. I'm not carrying anything.
19: That's what we want to make sure of.
0: Listen, what's the beef? What do you want me for? Don't you know, Red? How should I know what you guys want? You always want to know something.
19: Yeah, Red. We always want to know something. So come on, let's go.
21: I had been on duty since 8 a.m. At 1:20, I was upstairs in the detective squad office conferring with Lieutenant King about a renewal application for a pistol license, which must be investigated by detectives and endorsed with a recommendation by the commanding officer of the precinct. The applicant was a retired cop with a good departmental record, now working as a money guard in the precinct. There was a suspicion, however, that his eyes had gone bad on him and that he was no longer qualified for a permit.
5: That's a hard thing to say, Captain.
21: Yeah, I know, man.
5: I hate to do that to the man. He was a good cop when he was in the job. He had a good employment record with this company. But supposing there's some trouble over that gun, his eyes are bad. We can't help that.
21: Yeah, I guess we can.
19: Yes.
21: Come in, V.
19: All right, Red. Inside. Sit down over there, Red.
21: Yeah? That's good. Sit right there. Shut the door, will you, V?
19: Yeah, sure, Lieutenant. He says he doesn't know a thing, Lieutenant.
21: This is where you come to learn, eh, Red?
0: Well, what's it all about? That you got to tell me.
5: We'll start off with introductions. This is Captain Kennelly. I'm Lieutenant King.
21: So?
5: We don't want to waste any time, Red. We want some straight answers.
21: About what?
5: You were out with Phil Bolney the night before last, right?
21: Who said that?
5: William?
21: No.
5: Where were you?
21: I spent practically the entire evening with a girl till about 3:30, 4 o'clock this morning.
5: Well, if that's so, it'd clear up a lot of things, Red.
21: What girl is that?
5: Her name is Isabel Gamer.
21: Where did she live?
5: Down on 17th Street, near 9th.
21: Well, you know that's a lie, Red.
5: No, it's not. Detective Vitale spoke to Isabel yesterday. She said she didn't see you since Sunday. Isn't that right, V?
19: That's right, Lieutenant.
21: So it's right.
5: Look, Red, we got a lot of things on our mind around here. We don't want to waste any time.
21: What do you think I'm doing? You think this is accomplishing something for me?
5: Bill was found dead on the street. Our information is that you were with him that night. Now, what about the truth?
21: If I told you the truth, you wouldn't believe it,
5: wouldn't we?
21: I guarantee you wouldn't.
5: Better try us, Red, because you're looking a murder beef right in the face. If the truth is going to help you, you better let us have it.
21: You wouldn't believe it. Maybe we already know the truth, Red.
5: Maybe we just want to hear it from you.
21: Well, you won't believe it. I guarantee it. But if you want it, all right.
5: What?
21: Well, you see, Phil and I were together, yeah. We've been doing a few things together. I had this store spotted over in the East 80s, I don't know. The safe looked like an easy touch. Well, we went in there together and tried to rip the face off. It wouldn't come. So we decided to go down the stairs with it and load it in the car. It was small enough. Well, we started down. Phil was below and I was up above.
6: The thing slipped, or he slipped or something. Anyway, he went rolling down the stairs with it. I thought he was just knocked out.
18: Yes.
6: Well, that's all. I figured get him out fast, so I loaded him in the car. And when I got a few blocks away, I saw he was dead. Well, what was I going to do with him? So I passed by this place where they had the street dug up. That looked good enough for me, so I dumped him in there, and that was that.
18: Was it?
6: Well, there you see, you wanted the truth, that's it. Where does it get me?
18: Did you call his wife?
6: Yeah, the next morning. I figured she's got to know. She's got to find out, at least. Well, don't look at me like I was an idiot. That's what happened. That's exactly what happened. The truth. It's the honest-to-goodness truth. If I had a stack of barbers, it wouldn't be any more the truth. I didn't kill him. I didn't lay a finger on him.
18: We know it, Red. We believe you.
6: Do you?
18: Why shouldn't we? Captain had it figured the same afternoon.
6: The whole thing sounds so screwy, so nuts. To get caught in a set of circumstances.
18: Red, you're caught in a little bit more than a set of circumstances. You're caught in a safe burglary.
7: 21st Precinct, Sergeant Waters. What'd you say about a gun? Oh. To get a license to carry one.
22: And so it goes, around the clock, through the week, every day, every year. A police precinct in the city of New York is a flesh and blood merry-go-round. Anyone can catch the brass ring. Or, the brass ring can catch anyone.
12: 21st Precinct, a factual account of the way the police work in the world's largest city, is presented with the official cooperation of the Patrolmen's Benevolent Association, an organization of more than 20,000 members of the Police Department, City of New York. Everett Sloan in the role of Captain Kennelly, Ken Lynch as Lieutenant King. 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
2: Sherlock Holmes.

0: we present Barry Foster as Sherlock Holmes and David Buck as Dr. Watson in a new dramatization of the short stories by Sir Arthur Conan Doyle. Charles Augustus Milverton, dramatized by Bill Morrison, with David March as Milverton.
1: Holmes?
2: Yes.
1: You haven't spoken for an hour. What has you looking so grimly in the fire? This calling card. Charles Augustus Milverton, Appledore Towers, Hampstead. Agents. The call at 6:30. He's late.
2: Have you ever stood before the serpents in the zoo, Watson?
1: Yes. Even though I am a doctor and a man of science, I can't help shuddering when I see them.
2: How they slither and slide with their deadly eyes and wicked, fattened faces. That is how this Milverton impresses me.
1: You've met the man, then?
2: I've had to do with 50 murderers in my career, but the worst of them never gave me the repulsion I have for this fellow. And yet I can't get out of doing business with him. Indeed, he's here at my invitation.
1: What? Who is he?
2: The king of all the blackmailers.
1: Ah, I understand. It is an evil trade.
2: Heaven help the man and still more the woman whose secrets and reputation come into the power of Milverton. He will squeeze and squeeze till he has drained them dry.
1: But how does he discover these secrets?
2: Oh, the fellow is a genius in his way. There are always those who will betray for money.
1: Mm.
2: He has an instinct and many contacts. He lets it be known that he will pay for letters which compromise people of wealth or position. He gets them not only from treacherous valets and maids, but frequently from genteel ruffians who have gained the affection of trusting women.
1: And they all go to him, to Milverton.
2: He pays very well. I happen to know he paid £700 to a footman for a note two lines in length. The ruin of a noble family was the result. Hundreds in the city turned white at the mention of his name.
1: Dispute.
2: He has cunning and infinite patience. He will hold a card back years in order to play it out at the moment when the stake is highest. Who is worse, A murderer who kills in hot blood, or a man who methodically and at his leisure tortures the soul for money?
1: But surely a fellow must be within the grasp of the law.
2: His victims dare not hit back. Even if they did, he would get but a few months' imprisonment. How would that profit a woman if the result must also be her ruin?
1: Can nothing be done?
2: If he ever blackmailed an innocent person, we should have him. But he's too cunning for that. No, we must find other ways to fight him.
1: But how?
2: Not with the law. Yet, something should be done.
1: Mm. Why is he coming here now?
2: A client has placed her case in my hands. Lady Eva Blackwell.
1: By Jove. She was considered the most beautiful debutante of last season. Didn't I read she was to be married very soon?
2: In a fortnight. To the Earl of Delacourt.
1: Holmes, I feel thwarted myself even asking you this question, but has there been any indiscretion?
2: Oh, it has to be faced. People are often foolish in matters of emotion. But they should not suffer for it the way this man tortures them. She wrote several letters. Imprudent letters, really, nothing more. To a young squire in the country. Milverton will send them to the Earl unless a large sum of money is paid to him. I've been commissioned to make the best terms I can. Well, that will be him. Open the door, will you, Watson? I ask for him to be sent up alone.
3: Good evening, Mr. Holmes. It is a pleasure to meet you.
2: It is not a pleasure to me.
3: As you wish. I came here to be pleasant. Who is this gentleman? Is he right? Is he discreet?
2: Dr. Watson, my friend and partner.
3: Very good, Mr. Holmes. You understand, I only asked in your client's interest. This matter is so very delicate.
2: Close the door, Watson. State your business.
3: I understand you are acting for Lady Eva. I hope she has instructed you to accept my terms.
2: What are they?
3: £7,000.
2: And the alternative?
3: It is painful for me even to discuss it.
2: Then do.
3: If the money is not paid on the 14th, there will be no marriage on the 18th.
2: You take matters too much for granted. I know what is in the letters. I shall advise my client to tell her future husband the whole story and to trust to his generosity.
3: Evidently, you do not know the Earl.
2: What great harm is in the letters?
3: They are sprightly, very sprightly. The lady is a charming correspondent, but the Earl does not care for style and sentiment. He cares for fidelity, now and in the future. Imagine how he would contemplate the future with a wife he could never be quite sure he could trust. But of course, if you think otherwise, I will let it rest at that, and we will put your opinion to the test. It is purely a matter of business.
1: Damn scoundrel.
3: I see you care for style and sentiment. They do not mix with business. Thank you, gentlemen. I will see that the Earl gets the letters, and now I will say good night.
2: Wait a little. The lady must give him the letters.
3: You must see that is impossible.
2: We wish to make every effort to avoid scandal.
3: Ah. I was sure you would see it in that light.
2: Lady Eva is not a wealthy woman. £2,000 would be a drain on her resources. The sum you mention is beyond her.
3: I know the lady's resources.
2: £2,000 is the highest you can get.
3: She is making a very fine match. A suitable time, don't you think, for her friends and relatives to make a special effort on her behalf? I am sure she will get very fine wedding presents of her own choosing.
2: It's impossible.
3: I cannot help thinking the lady is ill-advised. There is too great a disparity in the sums we have mentioned. Let me show you an envelope I have in my wallet. This contains a note that will be delivered tomorrow because the lady in question would not turn her diamonds into paste. Such a pity. And I find you, a man of sense, gambling with your client's future and honor. You surprise me, Mr. Holmes.
2: The money cannot be found. Surely it is better for you to take the substantial sum offered than nothing. Ruining her future gives you no profit.
3: Oh, it does, indirectly. I have 8 or 10 similar cases maturing. The example of Lady Eva should make them all more open to reason.
1: Blackguards.
2: Watson, get behind him.
4: Guard the door. I think the time has come to see the contents of that wallet. Take it from your pocket again.
3: I came prepared. I expected something original from you, not this threat. But I brought the gun in case. Hear it. And the law will support me.

0: Correct. But I brought the gun in case. Rich, and the law will support me. Besides, I am not foolish enough to bring the letters here. Well, gentlemen, I have one or two other interviews, and it is a long drive up the hill to Hampstead. Tell your friend to put down that chair.
1: Watson, do as he says.
2: Oh, very well.
0: Good night, gentlemen.
2: A pleasure to do business with you.
3: I could hardly restrain myself. He must be the most evil man in London. Holmes, we must do something.
2: We shall. But we'll have to disguise our intentions.
4: Evening, Gov. Cold night tonight.
3: Who are you? Where did you spring from? Get out of here now.
2: Steady, Watson, steady.
3: Holmes. By Jove. You took me in completely.
2: Is the pier all right?
3: Yeah, excellent. And the clothes.
2: Yes.
3: Well, where are you off to?
4: Well, chap like me, Esker's the name, here I am. I've got a nice little plumber's business, worked hard, it's doing well. Chap like me, no sooner gets on his feet than he thinks about settling down. Watson, I'm going courting.
3: Whoop. Oh, sorry.
5: It's all right.
2: I've seen you here before a few times, haven't I?
5: I don't know. I haven't seen you.
2: Oh, I come in, now and again. Always noticed you. You don't mind me talking to you, do you?
5: No.
2: My name's Harry Escott. What's yours?
5: Agatha.
2: Oh, lovely name, that is. Yes. I always noticed you. I thought to myself, I wonder what her name is. Prudence, I thought. She looks like a Prudence.
5: No.
2: Oh, you mean you're not Prudence?
5: Of course I am.
2: Still, I prefer Agatha. Suits you.
5: Thanks.
2: It's got a bit of life about it. Hmm. Can I buy you a drink?
5: I don't mind.
2: Whatever you fancy.
5: I'll have a port.
2: All right. Excuse me, mate. A pint of beer and a port for the lady. You on your night off?
5: Yeah.
2: What are you doing? Oh, no. Let me guess. You, here, let me see your hand.
5: Come
2: on, that's all right. I won't hurt you. Lovely hand. You work in one of them big houses.
5: I'm a housemaid.
2: But you look after yourself. Mm. Good place, is it?
5: It's all right. It's not hard. It's just him. No wife or children. Makes life a lot easier.
2: Oh, working for a bachelor.
5: No, what do you think? I'm not like that anyway.
2: Oh.
5: Nor's he. He's old.
2: Oh.
5: Well, middle-aged. He's a gentleman, it's Mr. Milverton.
2: Milverton? What does he do?
5: I don't know exactly.
2: Oh, here's our drinks. Yeah, thanks, mate. Well, here's to us meeting, eh?
5: What else?
2: Made my mouth. What do you say he does?
5: He works a lot at home, in his study. He has a secretary and all.
2: Mm, oh, must be a good business.
5: What do you do?
2: Well, like him, I've got my own business. I'm a plumber, all on my own.
5: What? Nobody helping you?
2: No.
5: No wife? Nothing?
2: No, never had time. Been too busy getting on my feet. Of course, Well, drink up. I'll buy you another if you like.
5: I don't mind.
2: Harry? Call me Harry.
3: Well, Holmes, it's good to see you looking like yourself again.
2: Hey,
3: what have you been up to these last few days?
2: Would you call me the marrying kind?
3: No.
2: Well, I have become engaged, more or less.
3: Well, congratulations. Who is the lady?
2: A housemaid.
3: Holmes, you go too far.
2: Milverton's housemaid.
3: Milverton?
2: I have all the information I need.
3: To do what?
2: I know Milverton's house like the palm of my hand.
3: But the girl...
2: Oh, it was the only way. Come to help. We are playing for very high stakes. However, although she hasn't told me, I happen to know...

0: I have a rival. And no doubt she will console her for the disappearance of Harry Escott.
1: Listen to the storm.
2: Yes, it's a bad night.
1: On the contrary, it is perfect.
2: Why?
1: I need to burgle Milverton's house tonight.
2: Oh, have you considered the consequences?
1: I have.
2: If you are caught, it means the ruin of your career.
1: If I don't try, it means the ruin of many others.
2: But have you thought you could end up at the mercy of this Milverton?
1: Yes, it's a chance worth taking.
2: But the means are criminal.
1: Technically, but I think morally justifiable. You were prepared to help me take his wallet? Is that different from his house?
2: Well, no. I feel about him as you do, and as you say, the law is helpless. I suppose it is morally justifiable if we take only those articles which, after all, he is using for an illegal purpose.
1: Those are all we want. A lady needs our help.
2: Then we must take the risk.
1: There is no other possible way to get the letters. The lady has no money. Tomorrow is the last day of grace.
2: Yeah, it's more like a sporting duel, really.
1: Yes, he got the best of me on our first encounter.
2: Oh, we can't give up now, can we? When do we start?
1: Oh, you are not coming.
2: Oh,
1: think of your own reputation. You can't come.
2: Then you are not going.
1: How do you propose to stop me?
2: Holmes, I give you my word of honor, and I've never broke it in my life, that I will go straight to a police station and give you away. That is, unless you let me share this adventure with you.
1: You can't help me.
2: How do you know? Can't tell what might happen. My friend, we've shared the same rooms for some years. I think if it comes to it, we ought to end by sharing the same cell. What do you say?
1: I believe you would go to the police. Oh, very well. Yeah. You know, Watson, I've always had an idea that I would have made a highly efficient criminal. This is the chance of a lifetime in that direction.
2: Well, how do we proceed?
1: Now, this is an up-to-date burgling kit. Nickel-plated jimmy, a diamond-tipped glass cutter, and adaptable keys. Every modern improvement the march of civilization demands. Oh, and a dark lantern. Do you have rubber-soled shoes?
2: Yeah, I do.
1: And a mask?
2: I've got some black silk that will make a couple of masks. You know, I'm beginning to feel excited by the adventure.
1: It is now 9:30. At 11:00, we shall take the cab as far as Church Row in dress clothes to look as if we are two theatre girls homeward bound. It's 1/4 hour's walk from there to Appledore Towers. Milverton is a heavy sleeper and retires punctually at 10:30. The dog will be chained up by Agatha. With luck, we will be back by 2:00 with Lady Eva's letters in our pocket. Yes, good girl, Agatha. We might put our masks on here, I think. Now, you see, there's not a glimmer of light at any window. He's in bed. Come to the right, by the bushes. Study is. Yes. But the door into it is bolted. We must get there from inside the house. There's a greenhouse that opens onto the drawing room. Now, careful, Watson. Can you catch? Yes. Put out the dark lantern. Now, follow me, because I can see in the dark much better than you, and I know the layout of the place. Ready?
2: Yes. Holmes, you realize that now we step beyond the law,
1: but not beyond justice. Follow me closely. Good. Curtains are drawn across. We can risk a light. Yes. And there is the safe.
2: And that presumably is the entrance to the bedroom.
1: Yes. All seems to be quiet.
2: Holmes.
0: to the veranda. It isn't bolt. So,
1: I don't understand. Can't make that out.
0: Can I do?
1: Stand by the study door. If you hear anyone come, lock it. And we'll escape by the veranda if I've opened the safe and our job is done. If not, we hide behind the window curtain and hope. Understood?
2: Watson, take the tools.
1: And let's see if we can find the letters in here. Yes.
0: What was that?

0: magnificent. Ah, at last.
1: Come in. I wasn't sure you would come.
2: I said I would.
1: Well, you've made me lose a night's rest. I hope it will be worthwhile. Pity you couldn't come at a more convenient time. Still, if you couldn't, you couldn't. If the Countess is a hard mistress, you have your chance now to get level with her. Now, what have you brought me? But don't be nervous. Don't stand shivering there. Come closer. You say you have 5 letters from the Countess d'Albert, and you want to sell them. Well, I want to buy them. There only remains the price. I want to inspect the letters. If they are as intimate as you say. Who are you? Lift your veil. Uncover your face.
2: Oh, yes. It is I. The woman whose life you have ruined. You did not expect to see me.
1: No, no.
2: Greed. Greed made you accept my story about the Countess d'Albert. Greed made you let me in here. Greed. Your greed ruined me.
1: You ruined yourself. You drove me to that extremity. I wouldn't hurt anyone. But business is business. I put the price well within your means and you would not pay.
2: So you sent my letters to my husband. And if I really brought letters from the Countess d'Albert, you would have done the same to her. And to as many others who have been weak and foolish as you can. You destroyed my husband far more than you destroyed me. I came here and begged you for mercy. It was a waste of time, except for one thing. It was that night which taught me how I could meet you face to face and alone.
1: But we are not alone. I only have to raise my voice and the servants will come. You are distracted. Leave now, and I will never do anything about it.
2: It's too late. But you will ruin no more lives as you ruined mine. You will wring no more hearts as you wrung mine. I will free the world of a poisonous thing.

0: dead.
1: Watson, lock the door to the rest of the house. The servants will be here.
0: What are you doing?
1: We came only for our own letters, but we can't leave the legacy of the man's evil life to anyone. Help me burn them all.
2: Hey! What's happening?
1: Right, Miranda. Keep to the left.
2: Away from the man.
1: We can scale the wall.
3: They're close behind us.
1: Yes.
2: Come, Yoko.
1: Up you come, Osan. Any more run, man. Come on, man.
3: Oh, Mr.
2: No, no,
1: come on.
3: Don't be a ruffian.
2: Help!
1: Well, this is a close one. You're not in training, Watson.
3: You must have done 2 miles in the dark on the heath. Oh. Are we safe now?
1: I think so. No one could have seen our faces.
3: Did she get away?
1: I'm sure she did.
3: There's nothing we could have done. Holmes, who was she?
1: I do not know.
3: Will you have the ham or the kidneys, I think? You know, I slept wonderfully well last night.
1: Yes, crime can be quite invigorating.
3: That is, if you don't get caught, eh?
1: Come in. Why, Mr. Lestrade? Watson, you know Lestrade of Scotland Yard.
3: Are you all right, Watson? It's nothing. Just a scrap went the wrong way. Morning, Mr. Lestrade.
4: Good morning, gentlemen. May I ask, gentlemen, if you're busy just now?
1: Not too busy to listen to you. Do join us, will you, Captain?
4: No, thank you. I'm on an investigation.
5: I thought you might be able to help me with a most remarkable case that occurred last night in Hampstead.
1: Hampstead? What was that?
5: Murder, Mr. Holmes. Very dramatic and remarkable murder.
3: And how can we help you?
5: Well, I only want the benefit of Mr. Holmes' advice, sir.
3: Oh, yes, of course.
5: Yes, we've had our eyes on this Milverton for some time. And between ourselves, he was a bit of a villain. Blackmailer.
3: Was he?
5: Yes. All his papers were burned by the murderers. Nothing else was taken, so they were probably men of good position whose object was to prevent social exposure. It's a delicate business.
1: Men? Several men?
5: 2 of them. Nearly caught they were, that's how we know.
1: Mm-hmm.
5: We have a description. 10 to 1, we'll trace them. The first fellow was pretty active, but the other only got away after a struggle. He was middle-sized, strongly built, square jaw, thick neck, moustache, and a mask.
1: A rather vague description. Why, it might even be a description of Watson, young.
5: Yeah, true. It could be the doctor. Well, can you help me, Holmes?
1: No. The fact is, I knew this Milverton, and I considered him one of the worst in London. There are some crimes the law cannot touch and to some extent justify private revenge.
5: The law is the law.
1: I'm sorry. My sympathies are with the criminals rather than with the victim. And so I cannot advise in this case.
5: As you wish, Mr. Holmes. I can say in private that I understand your view, but there has been a crime and our job must be to catch whoever is responsible.
1: Mm-hmm.
5: If we can.
4: Good day, gentlemen.
3: Quite put me off my breakfast. I was enjoying it, too. I'm afraid I'm not cut out for a life of crime, Holmes.
1: No, nor I.
3: He won't find her, will he?
1: He's not looking for a lady.
3: No. No, he's looking for us. Still, with that description, not very flattering, eh?
5: Who was she?
1: It is no business of ours. Now, Charles Augustus Milverton is dead.
6: That was Barry Foster as Sherlock Holmes and David Buck as Dr. Watson in Charles Augustus Milverton by Sir Arthur Conan Doyle. Dramatized for radio by Bill Morrison. Charles Augustus Milverton was played by David March, Agatha by Janice Winters, The Lady, Patricia Gallimore, and Lestrade by John Hollis. 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

0: 31 and a half, 32, 33, 35, 40, and 10 is 50, and 50 is a pound. 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
3: Are you willing to undertake a dangerous mission behind the enemy lines, knowing you may never return alive?
4: What you have just heard is the question asked during the war to agents of the OSS. Ordinary citizens who to this question answered, yes.
3: This is Cloak and Dagger.

0: black warfare. Espionage, international intrigue. These are the weapons of the OSS. Today's story, The Trojan Horse, is suggested by actual incidents recorded in the Washington files of the Office of Strategic Services. A story that can now be told.
1: August 1942. A report to OSS headquarters in Casablanca from Agent Henri Fontaine in France. Contact with girl Gabrielle Monet was made in the Bluebeard Cafe in Paris. I went there alone on the evening of the 15th. I sent her a note with a waiter asking her to come to my table when she'd finished her song. Then I sat and waited. German officers were spread about the room as they were spread about all of occupied France. I wondered what they were

0: You send me this note, eh?
1: Oui, mademoiselle. Will you join me?
0: Why not? I drink with anyone these days.
1: Yes. What will you have, eh?
0: What have you? Let me taste from your glass.
1: It is very bad wine.
0: Huh? You are right. Oh, the only time a girl may get good wine nowadays is when she drinks with the Bosch. Never mind, I'm not thirsty.
1: I enjoyed your song.
0: Is that what you wanted to tell me?
1: I think you are wasting your time here in Paris.
0: Paris is wasting her time on Paris these days.
1: I can offer you a better position in Casablanca.
0: What did you say? Who are you?
1: My name is Henri Fontaine. I, too, have a good position with the American OSS in North Africa.
0: What are you saying?
1: Before the Germans came to France, I was a poor poet. They did me a service. Now I'm a rich spy.
0: You sit here in a room full of Germans and tell me this? What makes you think I will believe you? What makes you think I won't turn you over to the Germans if I do, huh?
1: Mademoiselle, I am not such a brave man. Neither am I a fool. We have kept you under observation for months. We know you better than you know yourself. Is there anything you'd like to know about yourself?
0: What do you want of me?
1: On our side, we have only the very best. Forgerers, counterfeiters, cutthroats, and spies. Will you join us?
0: Just tell me what you want me to do.
1: Agent Henri Fontaine in France to Agent Steve Lytell in Casablanca. Arrangements have been made to transport the girl Gabrielle Monet to the south of France and then to Casablanca. Awaiting further instructions. Over.

0: Bonjour.
1: The roses will bloom early this year, I think.
0: Oui. But not too early, I hope.
1: Good. Good. I've been waiting for me. It is dark. I can't see you well. Is the girl with you?
0: She is here. Gabby, say something so our friend will know you are here.
2: I am tired.
1: Did you have difficulty reaching Marseille from Paris?
0: Not too much. With swarms of displaced persons all over France to mingle with, and a slight bit of help along the way from the underground, it was not too bad.
1: Good, good. Now follow me. I will take you to the fishing school.
2: But
0: I know you're tired. Cheer up, Gabby. You'll have a nice long trip by water to rest up.
2: Oh?
0: And then another nice long trip by auto to Casablanca.
2: Oh, I like automobiles. In the old days, I liked nothing better than a pleasant ride.
0: But Gabi did not like the automobile trip to Casablanca. It was probably nothing like the old days. I drove up front alone while she was fitted in the trunk of the car behind gasoline drums. There were gunny sacks and a Moroccan rug thrown over her. Across everything, a heavy canvas cover lashed down with just enough air left for her to breathe. We drove that way over rough roads for several hours. When it got dark, I pulled over to a side lane and let her out. Gabby, come out, come out.
2: Oh, my back. It is broken.
0: Oh. I will gladly massage it for you.
2: You are too kind.
0: Not at all.
2: No, thank you.
0: Pity.
2: Why did we stop?
0: To give you a chance to stretch your legs. And a cigarette, if you want one.
2: Oh, I would die for one. Give.
0: I have one lit here.
2: Oh, mille merci.
0: You see? I try to be gentle. I try to make up for the inconvenience I am causing you.
2: Ça c'est drôle.
0: I remember what another poet once said. A German, by the way, but not a Nazi. His name was Goethe.
2: What did he say?
0: He said, be gentle with women. Remember, they were made from a broken rib.
2: I am not amused.
0: I'm sorry.
2: You are always smiling. Do you enjoy the war, huh?
0: I am a poet. There is poetic excitement in being behind the lines, working underground. I enjoy being a spy.
2: Well, I am no Matahari.
0: You will do.
2: You still have told me nothing. Why did they send for me?
0: You remember a German named Paul Vogel?
2: Paul? What do you know of him? Tell me.
0: Not now. The time is late.
2: But I must
0: know. Throw away your cigarette.
2: Why did you mention
0: I said later. We have a long journey ahead. If we pass the border post, I will tell you. If we do not, the words and minutes would only be wasted.

0: Altalat!
1: I thought I would never reach the border. It's been a long trip.
0: Where are you headed?
1: Casablanca.
0: Do you anything to declare?
1: No, nothing.
0: Let me see your passport.
1: Here you are. All of a sudden, I spotted a small black dog sniffing and whining at the trunk of the car where Gabrielle was hidden. The customs officer had not noticed him, and I knew I had to find somewhere to keep him from noticing.
2: One becomes stiff after so long a ride.
1: While he looked over my passport, I went to the rear of the car, picked up the dog by the scruff of the neck, and started to pet him.
0: Your passport seems to be in order, but what's the matter with Jeff?
1: Nothing. Perhaps he does not like to be picked up.
0: No. If he did, he wouldn't try to bite you. Better put him down.
1: I knew if I put Jeff down, he'd go back to sniffing around that trunk. I felt like strangling that cute little black puppy.
0: Well, put him down.
1: I have taken a fancy to him. How do you feel about selling him to me, eh?
0: Huh? Well, I... You are serious, monsieur?
1: Oui, I like him. Come, how much, eh?
0: Oh, take him. There are two more like him around somewhere.
1: Thank you. He will liven up the journey.
0: Wait.
1: Huh?
0: Before you go.
1: Yes?
0: What is in your trunk?
1: Huh?
0: I said, what is in your trunk?
1: Let me put the dog in the car, and then I will show you. The trunk. I will show you. You see? Gasoline drums.
0: Yes, I see. Very well. Close the trunk.
1: I may go?
0: Of course.
1: Thank you again for Geoff.
3: August 27th, 1942. Report to OSS headquarters in Washington from Agent Steve Lightell in Casablanca. Fontaine and the girl arrived. I knew as soon as she walked in that Paul Vogel could not have forgotten her. I only hoped her memories of him weren't too strong. Now, as you know, Miss Monet, this is an international zone. We are, in effect, neutrals. In Casablanca, we pass each other in the streets. Germans, Americans, Vichy, and Free French. You can imagine what a hotbed of international intrigue we have here.
4: I know nothing of that kind of intrigue.
1: Then perhaps we can broaden your horizon.
3: Hold it, Henri. Now, listen to me, Yebby. The head of the German Armistice Commission in Casablanca is a man named Paul Vogel. Does that name mean anything to you?
4: We knew each other once, before the war.
3: Knew each other?
4: He was an attaché to the German consulate in Paris.
3: You almost married him once, isn't that so?
4: That is my business.
3: I'm afraid we've made it our business. Now, Gabby, we've kept close watch on you these past months, and we're sure that you're no Nazi or Vichy sympathizer.
4: Oh, I hate them all for what they are doing to France.
3: But Vogel, what are your feelings toward him?
4: I haven't seen him in years.
3: That's not answering my question.
4: If he is a Nazi, I have no feelings toward him.
3: All right, then. Now, the open secret here in North Africa is the planned American invasion. The closed secret is where and when. Now, that's what Paul Vogel wants to find out for German headquarters.
4: Well, I still don't understand what
1: I... You're to tell him, chérie.
4: What?
3: Henri's right. You're to take up this friendship with him once more. Well, give him all the information he wants. You'll get it direct from us.
4: What?
3: Now, rest assured it'll be the wrong information. You understand now?
4: I'm beginning to.
3: Good. We have a job for you at the Three Lanterns Cafe. Now, starting tomorrow...

0: And Henri Fontaine and I were at the Three Lanterns Cafe the next night when Gabrielle opened there. The cafe was packed, but even the crowd around the bar, officers with ribbon chests, waterfront riffraff, and black marketeers, all of them were quiet when she sang. She was wearing a red dress. In the spotlight, her face looked smaller and whiter, and her hair looked blacker. There wasn't a man in the room who could take his eyes off her. I wondered how soon it would be before Paul Vogel came in and saw her, too.
1: A girl like that could make you forget the war, eh, Steve?
0: I've got a wife back in Syracuse.
1: Can she wear red like that?
0: My wife can be trusted. And this girl? She and Vogel were pretty close in the old days.
1: I know my own kind. She can be trusted.
0: Well, I hope you're right. The success of the whole American invasion may hinge on it.
1: A lot depends on how hard Vogel falls for that little bait up there on the bandstand. Steve, Vogel, he's just come in.
0: That's all I wanted to see. Come on, let's get out of here.
1: Hey, excuse us, sir. Pardon.
2: This table is free, waiter. It will do.
3: Oui, Vogel. You wish to see the wine list?
2: That girl. How long has she been here?
3: The singer, you mean? She started only tonight.
2: Tell her to come to this table when she's finished. You understand?
3: Oui, I understand.
2: No, you don't. You only think you do. Go tell her what I said and bring a bottle of your best wine.

0: it was you, Paul, when the waiter came to me. How like you to walk back into my life so quietly after making so violent an exit.
1: The world is small after all, Gabby.
0: I'm amazed to find you in Casablanca.
1: I can say the same of you. What are you doing here?
0: I arrived here a few days ago, but I've been in North Africa for months. Tangier, Oran, Tunis, singing.
1: How were you able to leave France after the occupation?
0: You should know how well I always got along with Germans.
1: You don't seem angry with me any longer, Liefchen. After that last time, 6 years ago.
0: Life is too short to be angry for too long at anyone. Besides, I was a fool to have been jealous of that silly blonde with the bad legs. I've even forgotten her name.
1: Suzanne.
0: Uh-huh. I see you have not forgotten.
2: Where's Monsieur?
1: Oh, it's a wine. Gabby, how good it is to be with you again.
0: How good it is to be with you, Paul.
1: For you? For me. Now, we will drink to...
3: This channel is currently offline for essential maintenance and will be back as soon as possible. Please check back soon.
1: Perhaps a gold scarf to put around your hair, yeah.
0: Have you taken many girls to the marketplace, huh?
1: Will you be forever jealous of me, Liebling? What is it, the French in you?
0: It is the woman in me. I imagine you are in great demand by the women here. The chief of the German Armistice Commission.
1: How did you know that?
0: I know more than you think.
1: Oh?
0: Would it interest you to know the name of one of the most important American agents in North Africa?
1: Who?
0: Steve Lightell.
1: What do you know of him?
0: I know him. And he knows the details of the planned American invasion.
1: Come, I will buy you a gold scarf.
0: Well, have you nothing to say of what I just told you?
1: I knew that already. I, too, have agents. However, thank you for telling me. I can promise you more than a gold scarf if you find out additional information for me. Is this possible?
0: It might be. Very possible.
4: Agent Lightell in Casablanca to OSS in Washington. The girl, Gabrielle Monet, has been in the paid employ of the German government here for several weeks, according to our plan, and we'll transmit to them the Dakar cover project.
0: September 1942. Report to OSS headquarters from Agent Monet. I had a feeling that things were going too smoothly. I seemed to be holding my breath, waiting for something to go wrong. And on the night of the 29th, it did. Paul Vogel was in my room above the cafe. We were listening to my record of our favorite song. You'll have to go soon. It is late.
1: Forget the time. Who would think it would come to this again, Gabby? After that day in Paris.

0: I remember that day. We showed poor judgment to argue out of doors. It was raining. I got a terrible cold in the nose.
1: Oh, poor Gabby. Let me kiss that poor nose.
0: You really must go. But before you do, I have a paper for you in my purse. Dates when high officials will be in Casablanca. I'll get it
1: moment.
0: For you.
1: I want to talk to you.
0: You're hurting my arm. Let
1: Germany
0: me go,
1: Paul. Germany is
0: Paul.
1: Paying you well for this information
0: know,
1: you are
0: Paul,
1: giving us.
0: Please.
1: Some of it is useful information, but none of it is as important as I would like.
0: I will try to do better.
1: You had better do better. You know what would happen, Gabby, if I found out you were crossing me.
0: I would not cross you.
1: It is nothing for me to twist your arm like this. Such a small arm. Think what I could do if I really tried to hurt you.
0: You hurt me now because you don't trust me. What do you want?
1: You claim to know this American like that.
0: I do.
1: You claim you get your information from him.
0: I
1: is that all he gives you? What about his love? Does he give you that too?
0: Paul... The shoe is on the other foot. Now it is you who are jealous. Oh, how foolish. Think, would I lie to you?
1: Gabby. Oh, Gabby. If you ever lie to me, I would rather see you dead at my feet than standing, looking at me, and lying. You hear what I say?
0: Yes. Yes, I hear.

0: No, no more wine. I must keep my head clear to think of what you have just told me.
1: Now, are you satisfied that I'm earning my money?
0: Mm-hmm. Dakar. So the Americans will land in a few weeks at Dakar. Very likely, very likely. Dakar is strategically important.
1: It will be more important if the German fleet is there to stop the invasion.
0: Ah, yeah. That bungled attempt at a landing under de Gaulle's leadership failed, so the Americans probably figure we would not dream that they would try it again in the same place.
1: One American, Steve Lytell, does not dream you know this. Mm. Are you going to tell German headquarters?
0: But of course, this is something they will want to know.

0: He believes it, Steve. Every word of it.
1: Good.
0: The German fleet is being sent to stop the invasion at Dakar.
1: Good, Gabby. Good work.
2: Steve, radio report. Just in from Gibraltar.
1: What is it?
2: No. Let me tell it, Joss. General Clark will rendezvous on October 21st at Point Agreed near Alger.
1: You know what that means? Final preparations for the Iran invasion. Nothing must go wrong now. Nothing.
0: November 4, 1942. Something very wrong happened. Paul came to my room just before I was ready to go downstairs to the cafe. Paul!
3: Gabby, your friend, Lytle, has been playing you for a fool. Do you hear what I say?
0: I don't understand.
3: The invasion is not the car. I just learned myself it's to be Oran. Oran! And the German fleet, on my suggestion, is waiting in Dakar for nothing.
0: Paul.
3: And will continue to wait
0: Paul,
3: for nothing.
0: Paul, it can't be.
3: You know
0: be.
3: What this will mean to me? Do you realize what the high command will do to me for
0: please,
3: this?
0: Please, Paul.
3: I'm ruined.
0: Perhaps your latest information was wrong about Oran.
3: No. It all ties in. They, the Americans, wanted me to believe.
1: Gabby, what have you to do with this?
0: Now what are you saying? I'm getting tired of your suspicions. One day you trust me, the next day you don't.
3: Your friends? What kind of friends?
0: Instead of questions, ask yourself this. Would I betray you, Paul? Not Germany, but you think. Look at me. Look at your Gabby and answer.
1: No, of course not. Not you. You wouldn't dare. There may still be time to stop the Americans at Oran. I must get back to headquarters and let them know by radio. I should have done that right away instead of coming here.
0: Oh, have a drink first.
1: No, later. I'll be back.
0: It will not be easy for you to tell the high command this. A drink will fortify you.
1: Yes. Perhaps you're right. One drink, then.
0: Paul sat on the edge of the couch, his head in his hands. I remember thinking how very blonde was his hair, how large his eyes.
4: Oh, darling, take your time.
0: It was not difficult for me to drop half the L tablet from my purse into his glass as I poured the liquor
1: darling,
0: over
1: please
0: it.
1: Hurry, oh.
0: Here you are.
1: Dankeschön.
0: Poor Paul. Pauvre petit. You look so tired. Drink.
1: Where are you going?
0: To put on the record you like. We've played it so often lately, Paul, that one of these days it will just rise up in protest. You're tired?
1: No, why should I be tired? I must go now. I've had my drink.
0: Hear my record through, then you will go.
1: No, now. I must go now. You're so good to me, Grumpy. You love me. You love me very much.
0: His head had fallen on his arms and rested on the table. The tablet had begun to work as I knew it would. I got the automatic pistol that had been given to me by the Americans and shot him twice through his very blonde head. Report from Agent Gabriel Monet. Mon amour, fini. Mon
1: amour. Well, it ought to come any minute now, news of the invasion. I've had word that Eisenhower and Clark were in Gibraltar on November the 8th. I'll let you both know as soon as something comes through on the radio.
5: Are you all right, Debbie?
0: Me, don't concern yourself.
5: You did what you had to do. It took courage.
0: Well, if I had thought about it longer, perhaps I would not have had the courage. You cannot know.
5: I think I do.
0: He meant a great deal to me. A long time ago. I killed him.
5: Listen to me. I told you something once that the poet Goethe said. He also said this. Give up what perished long ago. And let us love what's living. Do you hear, Gabby? Do you hear?

0: Gatling, Midway, Lincoln, Robert, Harry. Robert, Harry.
1: That's the code name. Robert's arrived. The invasion's begun. Do you hear?
2: Did you hear, Gabby? Did you?
3: Yes. Yes, I heard.

0: again, the report of an OSS agent is closed with the words...
1: Mission accomplished.
0: A further adventure in black warfare is next week.
1: Cloak and Dagger.

0: Heard in today's story were Jane White, Barry Kruger, Leon Janney, Joseph Julian, Carl Weber, Raymond Edward Johnson, Guy Sorrell, and Bernie Gould. Script was by Winifred Wolfe. Music under the direction of John Gart. Today's true OSS adventure was based on the book Cloak and Dagger by Corey Ford and Alistair McBain. This has been a Lewis G. Cowan production under the supervision and direction of Sherman Marks. Stay tuned for the second big mystery, High Adventure, on NBC.
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2: Once upon a time there was an engineer.
3: Choo-choo Charlie was his name, we hear.
2: He had an engine and he sure had fun. He used good and plenty candy to make his train run.
4: Charlie says, love my good and plenty. Charlie says, really rings the bell. Charlie says, love my good and plenty. Don't know any other candy that I love so well.
5: Oh, come in, Smithers. What is it? Speak up, boy. Orange juice.
6: No, sir. New Kellogg's Rise and Shine.
5: Hey, fiendish.
6: And look at this, sir.
5: No peel, no Pepsin. It's got vitamin C. Well, Smithers, I suppose this is it.
6: What are you doing, sir?
5: Thank you, Governor. Wife and three peps to support. Thank you.
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9: Beat the racket. One for the birds. Be here. See the manager tomorrow. Go on now.
10: But you don't understand, Mr. Daniels.
11: Where are you? We're heading out of here.
9: Out of my way, Torello.
11: Now,
9: Torello, you might get hurt. This is no fiddle in the state.
10: I must say that, Mr. Daniels. Mr. Daniels, what are you doing? Out of there's your friend. I'm here, you say yourself, is a horseshoe table, is a horseshoe, is a
9: for luck. Luck? Luck, brain, Sorello. You haven't got any. Well, you'll be out of here by now.
10: Don't assure them, Mr. Daniels, not to your friends out there. Don't assure.
9: Hold everything, fellas. I've got a surprise for you.

In the interest of good citizenship and law enforcement, we present Crime Does Not Pay, based on the famous Metro-Goldwyn-Mayer series of short subjects. In just a moment, you will hear Horseshoes Are for Luck, starring Neil Hamilton.

0: Now, Crime Does Not Pay, starring Neil Hamilton as Mitch the Smoothie Daniels in Horseshoes Are for Luck. The geography of a certain city is most important to this story. You see, a river winds through this city, dividing it into extremely unequal parts. Now, the smaller part was ruled, at least with respect to gambling and the numbers racket, by an organization known as the Gopher Boys, headed by one Tenor Burke. The larger part of the city was divided into two approximately equal halves, ruled respectively by the Mermaid Street Gang, led by Jackie Piper, and the State Street Outfit, led by Mitch the Smoothie Daniels. Smoothie Daniels was so called because of his impeccable exterior and his equally impeccable glamour. The latter a true mark of distinction in the world where Smoothie lives. A world peopled by young men such as Smoothie's right hand, Joey the Dip.
1: Why did you come in, boss?
2: Joey, I've asked you so many times. Try to speak properly, even if you consider it out of character, so to speak. Whom might I want in here?
1: Jackie Piper, boss. Mr. Piper informs me he has with you an appointment.
2: All right, Joey. Admit Mr. Piper, please.
1: Yeah, sure, boss.
3: Okay, Mr. Piper, the boss will see you.
4: That's good news.
5: Hiya, Smoothie.
2: Well, happy to see you, Jackie. Sit down. All right, Joey.
1: You don't want I should stick around?
2: Outside, Joey.
1: Okay, boss. You say so.
5: Well, Smoothie?
2: You're looking well, Jackie. Business been good?
5: Yes, good enough.
2: But it could be better?
5: Yes, could be.
2: How would you like to make it better?
5: Keep talking, Mitch.
2: I've been doing a little thinking, Jack, and a little arithmetic.
5: I'm listening.
2: It occurs to me that a given sum divided into three parts means three slices of a certain size. The same sum divided into two parts means two slices of a larger size.
5: I can't argue with that.
2: The returns from gambling and numbers in this town are about as high as they'll ever be.
5: Right. Go on.
2: That's the given sum I was discussing.
5: And three slices are you, me, and Tenor Burke, huh?
2: Precisely.
5: How do you figure we'll cut three down to two?
2: You've answered your own question, Jackie. You said me.
5: It makes sense. But Tenor's smart. So is his outfit.
2: So are we.
5: Got a plan?
2: It involves a dinner party, Jackie, and a horseshoe table.
5: And we sit on the ends and the gophers in the center.
2: Precisely.
5: Well, they come to a party like that.
2: I have a place. Matter of fact, I own it. Out on the Shore Road. Excellent cuisine. I'll issue the invitations. I may even have to hint to Tenor that things will happen to you. But you come.
5: You've earned your name, Mitch. The Smoothie.
2: Is it a deal?
5: Name the date. We'll be there. One item. Who'll pack the artillery?
2: No one. All pieces checked at the door with hats and coats. Except, of course, for the operational weapons which I will have had placed ready for me just prior to our arrival. That's the plan, Tanner. Jackie thinks I'm after you. Quite simple.
1: Yeah, I suppose.
2: Oh? Something about it you don't like?
1: Who are you double-crossing?
2: Well, Jackie, slightly.
1: You call a dozen slugs a slight double-cross?
2: They won't bother him after it's over.
1: You might be working the gag on me.
2: Oh, calm now, Tanner. In all our dealings over the years, have I ever crossed you?
1: Could always be a first time.
2: Tanner, remember when I moved in on the hot car racket?
1: Yeah, so what?
2: Who hijacked my cars?
1: Jackie did, but he settled what you called cash.
2: Cash is one thing. Pride is another. I haven't forgotten that deal. Tenor, I intend to exact payment in full. I think the time has come.
1: Why'd you wait so long?
2: Jackie trusts me now.
1: Oh. I get it.
2: Are you coming to the party, Tenor?
1: Let me know the date. I know the place. I'll be there with the gophers.
2: Excellent. Shall we shake on that?
1: Ain't necessary. I said we'll be there, we'll be there.
2: Very well, as you wish, old man.
1: Hey, what's that for?
2: Just a slight protective device. Joey is the only one who can open the door. Except myself.
3: Yeah, boss?
2: Mr. Burke is just leaving, Joey.
3: Okay. Right this way, Mr. Burke.
4: Yeah, sure. Well, I'll see you that night, huh, Mitch?
2: Of course. Take care of yourself, fellow.
4: I always have. Up to now, I expect to keep on.
2: Well, Joey, we're all set. He bit the whole bait. Hook, line, and sinker. He'll be there. Jackie will be there. And their boys.
1: And so will we.
2: Yes, indeed.
1: So will we, Joey. So will we.
6: Gentlemen, gentlemen, the hour is growing late. May I propose a toast?
7: Another little big fish? Why not? Only why you gotta talk first, huh?
8: one thing I never do, Smoothie, I never mix talk with liquor. So you talk, me, I'll take the liquor.
6: Nevertheless, my friends, I give you this final toast for the horseshoe table, which has been the scene of our collation this evening. Horseshoes are for luck, my friends. Here's to this horseshoe. And to the luck we have in being friends.
7: I drink to that.
8: You'll make it like me, too. Yeah.
6: Pardon me. Pardon me, Rocky. Excuse me now. Be up back in a moment, kiddo.
5: Now, Smoothie.
6: How did you know, Jackie?
5: I ain't as drunk as I look. Good luck, Smoothie. Give me the high sounds as I can duck, huh?
6: Sorry, if you let me through, boy. Thank you. Thanks, fellas.
4: Mitch, you got a sense of humor.
6: Watch
4: good
6: it.
4: Luck.
6: Watch it, Tanner. Jackie's looking this way.
4: He can't see nothing. He's blind.
6: Would you pull in your chair just a slice there? Thank you. Sorry, boy, but I have to.

0: He's a salad man. He's a very good salad man.
1: Doesn't beat the racket. One for the bird. Now beat it. See the manager tomorrow. Go on now.
0: But you don't understand, Mr. Daniels.
1: Out of my way, Torello. You might get hurt. This is no fiddle in this case.
0: I must hear that, Mr. Daniels. Mr. Daniels, what do you do? Out of there is your friends, and here you say yourself is a horseshoe table, is a horseshoe is for a lock.
1: Luck? Luck. Brain, Sorello, and you haven't got any. Or you'll be out of here by now.
0: Don't shoot, Mr. Dunn. Not your friend. Please, don't shoot.
2: Hold everything, fellas. I've got a surprise for you.

0: Well, well, well.
1: A
0: pretty mess. But worth it. What's so funny, Joey?
1: Well, you should have seen it from here, boss, when the waiter come out of those curtains running like a scared rabbit. Oh, brother. And the look on Jackie's face just before the slugs cut him down. Honest, boss, it was a circus.
0: Yeah, no doubt. It'll be a circus for us, too, if we don't get out of here. Everybody dead?
1: Nobody moving. I checked them all. Like Mackles. Oh, you're sure great with that chopper, boss.
0: Perfect. Split the take, must wait. Not anymore, Joey. From now on, it's all ours. Let's go. It was a wonderful party.

0: Who is it? All right. All right, George, what's happening?
1: You ain't gonna like this, boss.
0: You pick up Gimpy? Rocky, maybe?
1: Our boys are out of town, like you told us.
0: Then what?
1: Here. It's in the paper. All of them.
0: Stop talking in riddles, Joey.
1: Read it. It's all there. I don't even want to think about it.
0: District Attorney promises swift indictment of gang leader Mitch Daniels for murder. What?
1: Go on, go on. That crazy waiter, boss. The one come running out of the curtain.
0: The only survivor of the recent gang massacre is an eyewitness, one Tony Torello. Escaped murderous machine gun by Daniels, dove under table, buried under bodies, left for dead. Oh, lovely. Just beautiful.
1: One of the bump brakes, boss. That little...
0: You told me they were all dead. You told me.
1: I looked, boss, honest. He must have passed out. I could have sworn he wasn't breathing.
0: Never mind. Too late. No time to waste over what's been done.
1: Now, what now, boss?
0: Now? We've got to get out of town and quick.
1: On the land, boss?
0: Yeah. They're trying to arrest somebody they can't find. And the indictment hasn't been handed down yet. We have to travel, Joey. But when it all quiets down, we'll be back. And then, goodbye, Tony Torello.
2: In just a moment, Crime Does Not Pay will continue with Horseshoes Are for Luck.

0: Now, we continue with Crime Does Not Pay, starring Neil Hamilton as Mitch the Smoothie Daniels in Horseshoes Are for Luck. Mitch the Smoothie made his plans in his various hideouts. But such plans are subject to change without very much notice and to great delays. In Mitch's case, the delay was considerably longer than he'd expected. It stretched over years, in fact, due to the vigilance of district attorneys who refused to let the murder indictment gather dust and pigeonhole. So the years passed. Then, at long last, word came to Mitch's hideout. The police guard had been withdrawn from Tony Torello. The case was consigned, apparently, to oblivion. That was when Mitch made his move.
1: Joey, how would you like to tap the old till? Hey, boss, I think you're entitled to a share, Joey. You stayed with me. Been loyal good many years.
2: Thanks, boss. Nice of you to say that.
1: Meaning, I suppose, it's easy for me to talk when the till I speak of is back home.
2: Well, yeah, if you want to put it that way.
1: Suppose I said I think it's high time we went back.
2: What, boss? You want to burn?
1: No.

0: He's going to burn Joey. That's a pretty old indictment by now, just about forgotten.
1: Well, a killing is a killer.
0: I know. There's no statute of limitations on murder. But an indictment is no good if the witnesses aren't available.
1: The Torello character is still living, eh?
0: But no more police protection.
1: I begin to catch, boss.
0: I've made a plan, Joey, my friend. It's detailed and a little complicated. But there's too neat a sum of money hidden away back home, and the pickings hereabouts are too slim. Are you with me, Joey?
1: Am I with you? And I always with you?
0: My apologies, Joey. I shouldn't have asked that. Now, this is it. You're going back first. Now, Mr. Torello doesn't know you. You're not named in the indictment. So far, so good. There'll be no killing, understand? Anything like that, and the police will swarm again. Our Mr. Torello will merely disappear. Understand? He will merely disappear. And this is how you go about accomplishing that.
2: What do you want, Shrimp?
1: I'm looking for the boatswain of this ship. Fellow called Lovejoy, Matt Lovejoy.
2: You're talking to him.
1: I'm Joey the ship. You were told I was coming.
2: Okay, you're here. Start talking.
1: I got a grand for you.
2: I said 1,500.
1: A grand?
2: No deal.
1: 1,250 is as high as I can go.
2: Sold.
1: Okay. I'll deliver the night you sail. 3 days out, you know what to do.

0: You, what do you want to with Tony Terrell?
1: Let's take a walk, wise guy.
0: I'm a no walk. I walk all the night with a tray. Now I'm asleep.
1: Only as far as my car. You can sleep in the car on the way to the waterfront.
0: I'm a no go.
1: I ain't supposed to let you have it, but you'll get it too if you don't walk. Now down the stoop, Torello. March, fast.

0: A joint. Up the gangway. He's heavy. I had to cock him. He tried to holler. All right, bring him here.
1: He's only a little guy. What's the matter, Slim? You're weak or something?
0: This monkey's heavier than you think.
1: Where's the dough?
0: Side box. My jacket and envelope.
1: Okay. I've got it. All right, follow me. There's a rope locker for it. You can dump him there.
0: Yeah.
1: We sail with the tide.

0: Hello.
1: It's Joey, boss.
0: Well?
1: I called station to station like you said.
0: Never mind that. What about Torello?
1: Mr. Torello is going to sea, boss. Just about now.
0: How much?
1: $1,250.
0: Good. Well, I expected you might have to spend the whole $1,500.
1: You know me, boss. A penny saved. Anyhow, I'm a partner now.
0: Why, so you are, Joey, so you are. I trust Mr. Torello has a comfortable berth.
1: First class, yeah. In a rope locker. Only one class on a freighter, like in them travel ads. Say, can we go around the world, boss?
0: What for, Joey?
1: I always wanted to see that place, Tahiti or something they call it.
0: Well, we might, Joey. We just might. Once I open a certain safe deposit box. But before that's possible, we have a certain matter to clear up, don't we, Joey?
1: We're all set now, boss. Oh, we will be in 3 days.
0: Check. Reserve a room for me at our old hotel, Joey. I'll be back in exactly 3 days. Joey, dial this number, will you, please?
2: Sure, boss.
0: The gentleman on the other end is going to be rather surprised.
2: Who is it?
0: You'll hear. Just mention my name when he answers.
2: Gotcha.
1: Hello?
2: One moment, please. Mr. Mitchell Daniels calling.
1: What? Who?
2: Who is, boss? Sounds surprised.
0: Thank you, George. Hello. This the district attorney?
1: You know, this is my private number, Daniels, although how you found it.
0: Oh, I have ways still, as you see.
1: I want to see you. Will you come in, or do I have to send for you?
0: Oh, I'll be down. I'm merely calling for an appointment.
1: Very sure of yourself, aren't you, Daniels?
0: I'm sure I want an immediate trial under the old indictment, or I want the indictment quashed. Should we talk it over, You and I, say at 11 in the morning?
1: 11 tomorrow? A pleasure. Real pleasure. My staff and I are looking forward to meeting you. I trust the pleasure will be mutual.
0: Well, apparently the welcome mat will be out, Joy. Apparently the welcome mat will be out.
3: Daniels. Come in. Sit down.
0: You can wait outside, Joey.
3: Of course not, Daniels. Let him stay right here. We have nothing to hide.
0: It's all right with you. Okay, Joey.
3: Check, boss. Sit down, Daniels.
0: Not necessary. What I have to say won't take that long.
3: You never can tell.
0: I can tell. You're the district attorney. I want a trial or the indictment thrown out.
3: I see. Go on.
0: That's all. Now it's your turn.
3: On what grounds would you have me quash the indictment?
0: You have no witnesses. You can't get a conviction without a witness.
3: Meaning Torello?
4: Perhaps.
3: Your friend Joe here might be persuaded to talk.
2: I don't know nuts.
3: He might refresh your memory.
0: I wouldn't try anything. Joey and I both had our pictures taken yesterday. My lawyer has them. Any marks will show.
3: Well, you've thought of everything, haven't you?
0: I believe I have.
2: Move. Move.
3: You know, Daniel, it's strange about people.
0: What, this? Philosophy?
3: In a way. Sometimes people will take anything, connive at nearly anything. And then they reach a point, usually where someone rather like themselves is being pushed around for no good reason, and they stop. They change course in midstream and fight back.
0: A pretty speech. Very pretty. Ought to sound very fine, make an excellent impression when you run for governor.
3: I may do just that, Daniels, after I've convicted you. All right, you can come in now.
2: Crosses, the double crosses. The big guy crosses, be quiet.
3: Well, Mr. Torello?
4: Up to you, sir. Up to Mr. Daniels, after him close, like now, with a machine gun.
3: And Mr. Lovejoy?
2: Hey, that's a little rat, sir. Deliver Tony here like a sack of potatoes for the galley. I didn't like him then, I like him less now.
3: Thank you, Mr. Lovejoy. Mr. Daniels, you're strangely silent. No more smooth talk, no bluster.
0: My lawyer will speak for me. You'll never get a conviction, you know.
3: Won't I? With Mr. Torello to tell his story and with Mr. Lovejoy to tell his? Mr. Lovejoy, will you tell Daniels and his pal here what you told me about why you left the ship with Mr. Torello instead of dumping him overboard 3 days out?
2: Well, sir, I couldn't see no reason why a little fella like Torello should get bumped for a couple of bums like these two, that's all. I never intended to dump him anyhow. Just put him ashore when he got to the other side. But here's a little guy. All he wanted to do was to get back to his house and be left alone. So that's okay with me. Maybe that's what I want, too. But when a louse like this dip throws him around and beats him up and wants him to be bumped, I don't like it. Who do these guys think they are, anyhow? So I told the mate and walked off the ship with Tony.
5: You dirty double-cross.
4: You leave him, my friend, Matt, alone, you hear?
2: Ah, you...
6: Never mind, Joey. Anything else, Mr. D.A., before Joey and I take up residence here?
3: No, for the present, that'll be all. Nice of you both to come in voluntarily. But you rather underrated us, didn't you?
2: Underrated whom?
3: Why, Mr. Torello and Mr. Lovejoy, of course. Who else?
7: Crime does not pay. Neil Hamilton, who was starred as Mitch the Smoothie Daniels in Horseshoes Are for Luck, will be back with you in just a moment.

0: Now here in person is Neil Hamilton.
1: I'd like you to think back for just a moment to the motive for the machine gun killings of which Mitch the Smoothie was guilty. What was that motive? Control of the gambling and numbers racket in the district where Mitch and his gang waged their particular kind of warfare. Now then, who made those rackets so profitable that men like Mitch wanted to control them? The shoe fits, doesn't it? People like you and me. Exactly. It follows then that if we refuse the lure of gambling, of that kind of easy money, if we refuse to support crime and criminals ourselves at the cost of government, of police, of prisons and courts, would be far, far less. And it follows directly from that for ourselves as well as for the criminals, in the end, crime does not pay.
0: Thank you, Mr. Hamilton. 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Technical advisor is Burton B. Turkis. The events, characters, and names used in the story you've just heard are fictitious. Any similarity is purely coincidental.

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1: Once upon a time there was an engineer.
2: Choo-choo Charlie was his name, we hear.
1: He had an engine and he sure had fun. He used good and plenty candy to make his train run.
3: Charlie says, love my good and plenty. Charlie says, really rings the bell. Charlie says, love my good and plenty. Don't know any other candy that I love so well.
1: Once upon a time there was an engineer.
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0: 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Make yourself comfortable.
1: This isn't a social call.
0: It isn't an anti-social call, either.
1: Look, John, I came over here for just one reason. To tell you that we're through. And to ask you to please stop calling me.
0: Only one half of us is through, baby.
1: Please try to understand, will you? I'm just not interested in you.
0: I'm plenty interested in you.
1: Look for me, please. I told you in that letter that we were finished months ago.
0: Who told you to write me a threatening letter? Your pal, Boston Blackie?
1: Blackie knows about it, but he had nothing to do with it.
0: So you tossed me over for Boston Blackie, huh?
1: Blackie and I are just good friends.
0: Well, then, in that case, there's still room for me.
1: You better stay where you are.
0: Oh, Mary, all I want is...
1: Don't make me use this.
0: Oh. Well, did Boston Blackie teach you to point guns at your old boyfriends?
1: This happens to be Blackie's gun. He told me I might need it, and I think he was right.
0: But, of course, you won't use it.
1: If you don't stay where you are, I certainly will.
0: Ah, you wouldn't have the nerve.
1: Oh, wouldn't I?
2: Now, Richard Colmer is Boston Blackie, enemy to those who make him an enemy, friend to those who have no friends.
3: Inspector Faraday speaking.
4: Inspector, this is Chief Warren of the fire department.
3: Yeah?
4: We've just put out a fire in the home of John Richards at 571 London Street.
3: What do you want from me? Applause? This is the homicide department.
4: I know, but we found a body in the house, Inspector. It looks like murder.
3: Okay, I'll send some men from the precinct up right away. And I'll be there as soon as I can make it. This has to happen when I was going to take the day off.
4: Oh, that's too bad.
3: The house destroyed?
4: Yeah, burned up.
3: Don't let this go any further, but so am I.
1: Blackie?
5: Oh, I'm sorry I had to wait outside, Mary. Why didn't you get the doorman to let you into my apartment?
1: I didn't want to ask, so I thought I'd wait in the hall.
5: Well, come on in.
1: No thanks, Blackie. I don't feel too well.
5: Richard?
1: Yes, I had a little trouble with him.
5: Oh, I'm sorry, Mary.
1: I tried to phone you just after I left his house, but no one answered your phone.
5: I had to go out on a little business.
1: Well, I just want you to know that I'm back, and I don't think he'll bother me again.
5: Well, that's what we wanted, isn't it?
1: Yes. Well, good night, Blackie. I'll call you.
5: I think you'd better give me back my gun.
1: Oh, yes. I'm sorry. That's exactly why I waited for you. I have it here in my purse. I had to use the gun, Blackie.
5: Oh?
1: Here it is.
5: Thanks. One shell fire, huh?
1: I had to do it, Blackie. I had to keep him away from me. I'm so nervous, I wish you'd hold me close to you.
3: Okay, Johnson, get those photographs. No use looking for fingerprints, Wilson. The joint's too badly damaged.
6: All right,
3: Chief. Hey, scout around the rubble for the murder weapon, Rollins. Okay, Smith.
7: Body's right where the fireman found it, Inspector.
3: Shot through the head, huh?
7: Went right through.
3: Oh. It's going to make it tough to find a bullet. How long's he been dead?
7: Coroner says about 10 hours.
3: 10 hours? And the guy was dead a long time before the house caught fire. Any identification?
7: None.
3: Well, his dental work will do. Let's hope this guy saw his dentist twice a year.
7: A couple next door say they heard a shot here last night. Something that sounded like a shot.
3: Nosy neighbors trying to get into the act, huh?
7: The woman says she saw a girl leave here shortly after the shot.
3: Yeah?
7: They might know something, Inspector. They turned in the alarm when the house caught fire.
3: I'll have to have a talk with them.
7: She described the girl she saw leaving here. Said she looked like she was in a hurry, too.
3: Okay. That sounds like a good lead. Find out anything else?
7: Yeah. A guy named John Richards owns this place. This is probably Richard's body.
3: John Richards, huh? What else did you find out?
7: Well, we ran across a safe that was open. I took these papers out.
3: Let's have a look at them, huh?
7: Here you are. Hey, Johnson, hurry with those pictures. We haven't got all night.
6: All right.
3: John Richards lived here, all right. These are all letters addressed to him.
7: Anything interesting?
3: No, just the usual stuff. It may help with the identification. I'll take them down. Well, what do you know about this?
7: You find something, Inspector?
3: I haven't had such luck since my sister Maggie got married. Read this.
7: Let's see. For the last time, Richards, I'm warning you. Lay off or I'll kill you.
8: And look who signed it.
7: Signed by Boston Blackie. But why the great surprise, Inspector? Didn't you know Blackie could write?
3: Hello, Blackie.
5: Why, Faraday. What an unpleasant surprise. Come in.
3: Can't you ever be serious?
5: I'm sorry, Inspector, but you see, I was expecting
3: you. I am?
5: The weatherman said it was going to be fair and warmer today, but I had a hunch a dark cloud would come along and make a liar out of him.
3: All right, Blackie. I'll come right to the point.
5: Mind if I sit down? Not on the point, of course.
3: Do what you want. Only listen.
5: Go ahead. I haven't been to a dull lecture in years.
3: Blackie, I've been after you for a long time, and I've just been waiting for the day I could get something on you. Only this is the kind of a rap I hate to pin even on you.
5: Now, what have I done, Inspector? Taken candy away from you or some other baby?
3: I'm serious, Blackie. Why did you do it?
5: I like candy.
3: I'm not talking about candy, and you know it. Why did you do it?
5: Why did I do what?
3: Did you write this letter?
5: Let's see it.
3: Just look at it. I'll hold it. Did you write it?
5: Sure I did.
3: You certainly are stupid, Blackie.
5: Why, did I misspell a word or something?
3: You did something dumber than that.
5: Wrong punctuation?
3: Dumber than that.
5: Well, what shall I do, teacher? Stay after school?
3: I don't think you ever went to school, or you wouldn't have pulled as dumb a stunt as this.
5: What dumb stunt?
3: You wrote this note to Richards, threatening to kill him.
5: My, Inspector, you can read.
3: And I know enough mathematics to put two and two together. You wrote this note to John Richards after he was dead.
5: How do you know John Richards is dead?
3: They found his body, in spite of the fact that you went to a lot of trouble to hide the evidence.
5: Now what did I do?
3: You set fire to his house. But it's for guys like you that we have a fire department.
5: Richards' house was badly burned?
3: They'll have to sweep it up. But thanks to Dr. Harold Madison in the bar building, we got identification through the dental work.
5: Faraday, you've been reading too many detective books.
3: And you haven't been reading enough, or you wouldn't have written this note to Richards after he was dead and on Richards' own stationery.
5: Now you've been reading too many Aesop's fables.
3: The paper you wrote this note on is the same as the rest of the writing paper in Richards' house.
5: Well, maybe he sent me a blank sheet of paper with a stamped self-addressed envelope.
3: You didn't send this letter to him through the mail. You wrote it while you were in his house, standing over his dead body.
5: Were you a worm in the woodwork? Oh, arrest me if you know so much.
3: I'm not arresting you, Blackie. I'm not so dumb I fall for as pat a gag as this. This note was too easy to find. You wrote it to cover up for Richard's real killer.
5: That's my boy scout training, Inspector.
3: You wrote this note and set that house afire to cover up for that girl of yours, Mary Wesley.
5: Mary had nothing to do with this.
3: I happen to be sure of my facts this time, Blackie. I've checked on this guy, Richards. He was chasing after Mary plenty. When she couldn't stand it anymore, she wrote him a threatening letter.
5: What if she did? That doesn't mean she killed him.
3: I've done some more checking, chum. Mary was at Richards' house just before he was killed. I found the cab driver who took her out there. A lady next door heard a shot in Richards' house and saw Mary leave his place. What more do I need?
5: You still have that letter I wrote Richards.
3: I'll tell you about that letter. You knew Mary was going out to see Richards. You followed her out there. She was gone. But Richards was there, lying on the floor, dead.
5: Is that so?
3: You remembered Mary had written him a threatening letter. Found it, tore it up, and wrote this one to take its place. Then you set fire to Richards' house. Now, how do you like that?
5: I'm positively crazy about it. It's true about the letter, but that's all. Mary didn't kill him.
3: Well, I know she did. Otherwise, you wouldn't have gone to the trouble of covering up for her. What's more, I've got men at her apartment now picking her up for murder.
5: Oh, Faraday, don't be a dope.
3: Now, listen to me, Blackie. I don't blame you for what you've already done to try to hide the facts in this case. Your motives were good. But I'm warning you, keep out of this from now on, or I'll hold you as accessory after the fact.
5: How does a flatfoot pick up such fancy legal terms? With his toes? Excuse me.
3: It's probably headquarters looking for me.
5: What's the matter, pal? You lost? Hello?
9: Blackie, this is Mary.
5: Oh, hello, Shorty.
9: Blackie, can't you hear me? This is Mary.
5: Sure I can hear you, Shorty.
9: Blackie, what's the matter?
5: If you want to give the gang a laugh, Shorty, tell them Faraday's arresting Mary Wesley for the murder of John Richards.
9: What?
5: No kidding, Shorty. He sent some men up to her apartment this morning. They have her in jail now, I guess.
9: Oh, Blackie, what'll I do?
5: No, Shorty, I'm not kidding. Faraday's here right now, bragging about it.
9: I, I guess I better not go home then, huh?
5: Where are you going to be, Shorty? I'll meet you later and tell you all the laughs.
9: I'm in the movie at 39th Street.
5: Well, stay there, Shorty. I'll meet you.
3: Hey, I don't take that Shorty at all. Let me have that phone.
5: Bye, Shorty. What'd you say, Faraday?
3: Well, you double-crosser. That wasn't Shorty at all. That was Mary Wesley. And now I know even you believe she murdered Richards.
5: Why, Inspector, Mary isn't the lady killer. I am. Have you forgotten my reputation?
10: Hello?
11: Hello?
10: You?
11: Yeah.
10: You should know better than to call here.
11: I'm phoning you from a pay station. The call can't be traced.
10: All right. What do you want?
11: I just thought you'd like to know. Everything is okay. It's a perfect job.
10: You sure?
11: The police are going to arrest one or two suspects for the killing of John Richards.
10: Who?
11: Mary Wesley or Boston Blackie. Personally, I don't care which.

0: Now, back to our story. When Boston Blackie found John Richards dead, all evidence pointed to a strong possibility that Mary Wesley, Blackie's closest friend, was the one who committed the crime. Hoping to clear Mary Wesley, Blackie destroyed a threatening letter Mary had written to Richards, and in its place himself wrote a threat to the already dead man. But when Faraday began checking up on Richards' past, he learned that Richards had been bothering Mary and saw right through Blackie's ruse. As we left our story, Blackie had warned Mary over the phone that Faraday's men were in her apartment and had told her to wait for him in a movie. As we continue, Blackie and his friend Shorty walk into the theater lobby to meet Mary.
1: There she is, Shorty, over in the corner.
2: Hey, boss, is it all right if I stand by the door and watch the flicker, huh?
1: Sure, but keep one eye out for the cops.
2: Oh, sure, boss.
1: And give me those sandwiches.
2: Oh, yeah, boss. Gee, I hear this is a swell picture.
1: Hello, honey.
3: Oh, Blackie. Hey, can't I get out of here? I've seen the show twice and I'm starved.
1: You stick your nose outside while Faraday's men are looking for you and you'll eat your next meal in jail.
3: Oh.
1: I knew you'd be hungry, though. Here's a little something to eat.
3: Oh, Blackie, you're a darling.
1: Can you eat and talk at the same time?
3: I don't, usually.
1: Well, you don't usually duck a murder rap, either. Hope you like the sandwiches I got for you.
3: I'll like them.
1: But you're not going to like this question. Did you kill John Richards?
2: What do you think?
1: Well, until Faraday thought you did, I wasn't sure. That bullet missing from my gun last night didn't look so good.
3: And now?
1: Faraday had an airtight case against you this afternoon. And though that doesn't clear you, that leaves plenty of doubt in my mind.
3: I didn't kill him, Blackie. I just fired the gun into the floor to show I wasn't afraid to use it.
1: Well, this is fine. I cover up for you for something you didn't do, and now I'm in a jam.
3: I suppose you'd rather I had done it, so your efforts wouldn't be for nothing.
1: No. But I thought it was a pretty good stunt. And it's too bad I used it when it wasn't necessary.
3: What in the world did you do?
1: When I didn't hear from you for a while last night, I went out to Richards' house to see if everything was all right. You were gone, but Richards was there, lying on his living room floor, dead, shot through the head.
3: Oh, no. No wonder you thought I killed him.
1: I remember that threatening letter you wrote him, so I looked around until I found it.
3: Oh.
1: It was in his safe, but that was no problem.
3: Then you destroyed my letter.
1: And wrote a letter of my own to take its place. That was for Faraday, in case he checked up on Richards,
3: mm-hmm.
1: Which he did. And found out you and Richards had once been pretty good friends, which he did.
3: But Blackie, certainly ballistics would prove it was a bullet from some other gun that killed Richards.
1: They'll probably never find that bullet, Mary. A little while after Richards was killed, his house burned into a pile of honeymoon toast.
3: Oh, no.
1: Faraday was too smart to be stopped by that. He had the body positively identified as John Richards through his dental work.
3: Blackie, I suppose I ought to say I'm sorry he's dead. But I'm not. There was something repellent about the leer on his freckled face that I will never forget.
1: Well, look, Mary. All kidding aside, you and I, we've got to chase down this guy. If Faraday will pin it on us, we've got to find who did kill Richards. Now, who were his friends?
3: I don't know.
1: Well, what do you know about him?
3: He had a business partner. I met him once or twice.
1: Remember his name?
3: Mm-hmm. It was Emery, William Emery.
1: Well, maybe I better talk to this guy, Emery, before Faraday gets to him and questions him into insensibility.
3: Shall I go with you?
1: Not unless you want to be Miss Police Lineup of 1945.
3: You mean I have to sit through this movie again?
1: Cheer up. The picture changes a week from tomorrow.
3: Oh, Blake.
1: Yeah, I guess Shorty and I are going up to see this Bill Emery.
3: You will be careful, won't you, Blackie?
1: From here on in, it's Richard's killer who'd better be careful.
4: All right, Shorty. This is where we came in.
2: Gee, boss, this picture's great. Boy, is it great.
3: Maybe the first two times.
1: Huh? All right, Shorty, come on. We've got work to do.
2: Oh, Blackie, the picture was just coming to the most exciting part.
1: So is this case. Let's go, Shorty.
2: Look, boss, if this Bill Emery guy ain't home and ain't been seen in the building in 2 days... how are we going to get in?
1: Are you kidding?
2: Oh, gee, boss. One day you're going to find a lock that you can't open.
1: Sure. The day I leave my fingers home. Yeah, that was easy.
2: Gee, boss, could you teach me to do that, huh?
1: Sure. Just let me know when you have 100 years to spend learning.
2: Huh?
1: Skip it, short one.
2: Oh, that's all right, boss. You're entitled not to make sense sometime.
1: Well, Nice apartment, huh?
2: Look, boss, if the doorman was leveling when he said Emery hasn't shown for 2 days, what are we hanging around here for?
1: I can't think of a better place to pick up the trail of a killer than in the killer's own apartment.
2: Gee, Emery killed this guy?
1: All I know is that Mary didn't. Well, it looks as if Emery skipped town. Why? Maybe because he killed Richards.
2: Gee, boss, you're smart.
1: I have to prove that before I'm smart. You'd better look around. See what's in that room there.
2: Oh, sure, Blackie. Gee, this sure is one elegant shirt. This is a bedroom, boss.
1: Have a look in his closet.
2: Yeah, sure thing.
1: Huh. Pretty nice-looking library. Emery had either an appetite for literature or a good eye for decoration.
2: Hey, boss.
1: Find something, Shorty?
2: Yeah, I don't know. But if Emery took it on a lamb, he ought to be coming back for something he forgot. Look here.
1: A suitcase. Fully packed.
2: Yeah.
1: Well, he was planning to leave and had to pull out sooner than he thought, I guess.
2: Yeah, this sure looks funny, don't it?
1: Interesting is a better word. Look at this, Shorty. A cigarette that was never put out. It just went out.
2: Well, that's a kind of a dumb thing for anybody to do. He might have bought the journ up.
1: For a man who planned the murder, Bill Emery sure was haphazard about his getaway. Didn't seem to me as if he planned to leave here at all. And if that's the case, maybe he didn't murder that freckled-faced
2: Hey, what?
1: Mary told me in the movie that John Richards was freckle-faced. The man I found dead before the fire didn't have any freckles. He didn't have any more freckles than you do.
2: He didn't?
1: I've got a hunch John Richards isn't even dead. Look, if we can get just a picture of Emery around here somewhere, try those drawers. I'll root around these.
2: Yeah, okay. None in here.
1: We'll look until we find something.
2: Nothing in this drawer at all, Frank.
1: Keep looking.
2: Yeah.
1: Uh-oh, a wallet. We might have something here.
2: Money, baby, huh?
1: No, definitely. But here's something that may be worth $1 million to Mary. Here's Bill Emery's picture and a hunting license.
2: What do you know? Hey, boss, he ain't got no freckles.
1: He doesn't have anything anymore. This is the guy I found on the floor in Richard's apartment.
2: But, boss, this is crazy. This is nuts. The dentist proved the body was Richard's by the dental work.
1: Shorty, if you needed dental work and you were on the lam, who'd do the job for you?
2: Well, see. Well, there are two tooth doctors known for not turning away a dishonest dollar.
1: Then we'll go see both of them. Who are they?
2: Well, see, there's a doc by the name of Foster and another one by the name of Lindell.
1: Wait a minute. I'll look them up in the phone book.
2: Yeah.
1: Now. Yeah. Foster. Here he is. 747 Angel Building. Remember that?
2: Oh, sure.
1: Who's the other one? Lindell?
2: Lindell, yeah.
1: Yeah. Lindell. Joe Lindell?
2: Yeah, that's the one.
1: 1010 Bar Building. Remember that, too?
2: 1010, sure thing.
1: Hey, wait a minute. Faraday mentioned the Bar Building when he told me about the doctor who identified the dead man's dental work.
2: He saw Doc Lindell?
1: No, Faraday went to see a dentist by the name of Madison. Let's have a look at Madison's office number.
2: Yeah. You think maybe it's the same doctor?
1: I don't know. Could be. Madison. Here it is. 1010 Bar Building. Same office as Lindell. We're going there.
2: Why? You want him to yank out a tooth?
1: No, Shorty. I want to yank out the truth. Dr. Madison?
5: Come in, gentlemen.
1: Thank you. I'm Boston Blackie.
5: How do you do? My receptionist says you want to see me about an identification I made for the police yesterday.
1: That's right. John Richards.
5: The dental work, check with my record. Would you like me to show it to you?
1: No, thanks. That wouldn't mean anything to me. I want to ask you about a Dr. Joe Lindell. Who's he?
5: Oh, Dr. Lindell is my assistant. But I'm the one who made the identification.
1: But Lindell might have made something else.
5: Huh? I don't understand.
1: He might have made a mistake, for one thing. Is he in?
5: Yes.
1: I'd like to talk to him.
5: This way.
1: Thank you.
2: Boss, I think I'll wait here. This place makes my feet hurt.
1: Stay close by. I may need you.
5: In here.
2: Yeah, I'll be right here, boss.
5: Oh, Joe, there's someone here to see you.
6: Yes?
5: Boston Blackie, this is Dr. Lindell.
6: Oh, how do you do?
1: How are you? I'd like to ask you a few questions, Lindell.
6: Well, Dr. Madison here is the senior consultant. If
5: He seems to want to talk to you, Joe.
6: Oh? About what?
1: Where's John Richards?
6: John Richards?
5: I don't understand, Blackie. John Richards is dead.
1: In name only, Dr. Madison.
5: But I identified the dental work that proved John Richards is dead.
1: You identified dental work from the mouth of a murdered man made to look like the dental work you'd done for John Richards.
5: What?
1: Would it be possible for Lindell here to match the dental work you'd done for Richards?
5: Why, of course, using my materials, my drill, my records, my technique. Possible, yes, but hardly probable.
1: I think it is. He helped John Richards kill William Emery, fixed Emery's teeth to look like Richards, took the body to Richards' house, and set fire to the place, so that the body would have to be identified by the dental work.
6: How could I have brought a dead body into this office without being seen? You're a fool.
1: I know. Does this office have such a thing as a portable drill?
5: Oh, we do.
6: It's broken.
5: Not that I know of.
1: You'd better tell what you know, Lindell. Where's John Richards?
6: I don't know.
1: Look, maybe you're not as deep in this as I think. If Richards alone killed Emery, you can get off easy if you talk.
6: I tell you, I don't know. I don't know.
5: Good heavens, Joey. You didn't kill anyone. Say so.
6: I didn't kill him, believe me. Richards did. All I did was to go out to Richards' house and fix Emery's dental work.
5: Oh, Joe.
6: I had to do it. I had to, but Emery was dead when I got to Richards' house, you see.
1: Where's Richards now?
6: Well, he left town. That's all I know, believe me. But he changed his name to Robert Carlton. He thought he'd be safe as long as the police thought he was dead.
1: A pretty slick stunt. I'd say he'd have been safe. When the police cleared Mary Wesley and me, they'd have suspected Emery and spent the rest of their lives looking for a dead man.
5: I'll call the police.
1: Ask for Inspector Faraday, Dr. Madison, and tell him that from now on, never to look a gift corpse in the mouth.
7: Well, it certainly is a relief to be out of that movie and in the fresh air again.
1: Faraday called and wanted to apologize to you.
7: Oh, did he?
1: Yeah. He picked up John Richards in Chicago a couple of hours ago and got his confession.
7: Thanks to you.
1: Thanks to Joe Lindell for thinking he could beat his rap because he had nothing to do with killing Emery.
7: Why did Richards kill Emery in the first place, though?
1: Emery caught Richards juggling their company books, I think. He was going to turn him in. Richards had threatened him. That's why Emery was leaving town.
7: Well, I'm glad it's all over. Now I can relax again.
1: Where would you like to relax this beautiful evening?
7: My apartment.
1: Well, let's take a walk instead.
7: Becky, give me your gun.
1: Huh? Oh, Mary, not again.
7: Give it to me.
1: Okay. Here you are. Now, what's the idea of taking it and pointing it at me?
7: A darn good idea. I just want to make sure we go to my apartment.

0: You know, cats have minds of their own. That's why we love them. They really do know what they like. Tibby.
1: 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And Tabby, she's happier than ever. 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
1: Los Angeles Police calling all cars. Attention all cars, broadcast 210 regarding an escaped prisoner. Suspect described as a male American, 5 feet 11 inches. Weight about 170 pounds. This man escaped from an officer while en route to Los Angeles. Is thought to be hiding in the Tehachapi Mountain. This man is dangerous. That's all. Rosenquist.

I know you will all agree that a shop foreman who does not give his men the right kind of tools to work with has no right to complain if they turn out faulty, imperfect work. Likewise, you are the boss of your car, and if you provide it with an inferior or average gasoline, you've no one to blame for an inefficient motor but yourself. But power it with Rio Grande cracked gasoline, and you have every right to expect, and you will get, the same faster getaway, steadier purring acceleration, longer mileage, greater reserve power, and maximum speed, which the drivers of police cars and other emergency equipment get by always filling up with Rio Grande cracked gasoline. Because they demand all of these essential qualities, the officials of 30 leading cities and counties specify Rio Grande cracked as the gasoline used exclusively to power their emergency public service cars. Be a good boss. 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

0: Tonight, we again take pleasure in presenting Chief James E. Davis of the Los Angeles Police Department. Chief Davis.
1: Good evening, friends. There seems to be a general, though erroneous idea, that so-called society crooks are of a higher type of criminal. This is not true. It is, of course, a foregone conclusion that any person is going to fail at any game outside the law. He may get by for months or even years, but eventually he is going to wind up behind bars. That is certain. But there are not many criminals who will admit this. Fully 50% of the society crook's intake goes for transportation and hotel bills. He must keep on the move continuously. Then there are the usual rounds of the nightclubs and parties, for the crook must pose as a big shot. Show me a man who has spent a lifetime outside the law, and I'll show you a man who will die a pauper. I am not moralizing in making this statement. It is a fact. The story which you will hear tonight definitely shows that crime does not pay.
0: In a hotel in downtown Los Angeles, a man and a woman are dancing.
2: Yeah, you're a pretty good dancer. Where'd you learn?
3: Oh, I've been around. You're not so bad yourself.
2: Thanks.

0: Bird, let's go.
1: I always have trouble getting this key in.
0: Let me try it. There you are.
1: Oh, thanks. Now for our little drink.
0: Right here. I always have a full flask with me.
1: Oh, I'll call for some ice and seltzer water.
0: Okay. Hey, is this a picture of your husband?
1: Over there? Oh, yes. Room service, please. Will you send up some ice and seltzer to 309?
0: Hey, he's not a bad-looking hombre.
1: He's got a disposition like a bear.
0: I don't see how he could have with you around.
1: Maybe. But I'm not around.
0: Well, that's my good luck.
1: Think so?
0: Sure I do. Come here.
1: Hey, wait a minute. You're a fast worker, aren't you?
0: Why waste valuable time?
1: Take it easy, big boy. I don't even know your name yet.
0: Is that necessary?
1: Well, I might get tired of saying, hey, you.
0: You won't have to call me. I won't be far.
1: Sure of yourself, aren't you?
0: I have to be.
1: Oh, yes?
2: Room service.
1: Just a minute.
0: You're all right. You won't notice.
1: Really can muss a person up. Well, that will be all. Thanks. Well, I said that will be all.
0: Yes, ma'am.
1: Hey, what's the matter with that boy?
0: How should I know? Come on, let's drink. Say when.
1: When?
0: The seltzer? Well, here you are. Here's to us.
1: To us.
0: Come on, sit down. Here.
1: Oh, gee. That's so tight.
0: Can't take it, huh?
1: We'll see.
0: It's a nice ring you're wearing.
1: Oh, engagement.
0: Good-looking watch.
1: Yeah, anniversary.
0: Want to set the old man back a pretty penny.
1: Oh, he can stand it. He's got plenty.
0: You love him?
1: Little.
0: Love me?
1: Maybe. Let's have another drink.
0: Okay.
1: Okay.
0: Well, here's to you.
1: To you.
0: Now we're getting somewhere. Sleepy?
1: Liquor always does that to me.
0: You know what to do about that, don't you?
1: Sure. Good night.
0: Good night?
1: Yes. Good night.
0: Oh, good night.

0: Yes?
1: Good morning. It's 9 o'clock.
0: So what?
1: You left a call for 9 o'clock.
0: Oh, did I? Oh, well, all right. Thanks.
1: What's wrong?
0: Oh, my watch. My ring.

0: A few nights later, in another hotel in the downtown district.
1: Oh, I beg your pardon. I didn't see you standing there.
2: That's all right. I should have been watching more carefully.
1: Do you always watch carefully?
2: Why, I don't believe I understand you.
1: Well, that's my misfortune. Say, do you mind if I join you in your walk? You see, I'm a stranger here, and, well, you know how it is.
2: Yes, I do. However, I'm not taking a walk. I was just going to have a cocktail before I went to my room.
1: Well, so was I. Will you allow me?
2: I shouldn't, but I will.
1: Well, thank you. I think the hotel has a bar.
2: Well, don't you stop here?
1: Oh, yes, I just registered. I have a room on the 8th floor.
2: How odd. My room's on the 8th, too.
1: Well, we'll have to get better acquainted.
2: Yes, we will.
1: Here we are.
3: Yes, sir. What's for you?
1: What'll it be?
2: Old-fashioned.
1: Make mine the same.
3: Yes, sir.
1: Oh, that's a beautiful ring you have on. Engagement?
2: Yes.
1: Recently?
2: Uh-huh.
1: You sound rather happy about it.
2: I am.
1: That's swell. I haven't been so lucky along that line.
3: Here you are. Thank you, sir. That's right.
2: Well, cheer up. You're young yet.
1: Maybe I can make something out of that. Skål.
2: Salud.
1: Well, shall we go up now?
2: Yep. Think we shall.

0: You know, I've been losing too much sleep lately.
1: You better watch yourself. You'll be losing that boyish figure.
0: Yeah, probably get circles under my eyes.
2: Up.
0: Eight, please.
2: Eight.
1: Nice weather we're having.
0: Now, that has all the earmarks of a bored young woman's way of closing a conversation.
1: Nothing of the sort. I do think the weather's nice.
0: Well, maybe it is at that. I haven't noticed.
1: Have you lived here long?
0: Why, no. As a matter of fact, I just came to town.
1: Oh, then I'll probably see you around occasionally.
0: Very probably, if you'll let me be seen.
1: I'll consider it.
2: Eight, please.
1: My room's right around the corner. Well, good night.
0: Oh, I'll see you safely tucked in.
1: Tucked in?
0: Well, at least inside the door.
1: That's better.
0: Get inside.
1: What's the meaning of this?
0: Pipe down. Give me that sparkler.
1: Well, I'll do nothing of the sort.
0: Oh, yes, you will. Get over there, you little tramp. Now, give me that ring.
1: You keep away from me.
0: Well, I'll just take this watch first. Now, that ring. Shut up, you little fool. You want everybody in the joint up here?
1: Yes. Help, help, help.
0: You asked for it, sister. Hey, let go there. Oh, you're trying to tear my coat.

0: Hours later, the bruised and battered girl recovered consciousness. Sobbing with hysteria, she dragged her way to the telephone, summoned the hotel manager. That horrified official called the police, and Detective J.E. Morris of the robbery squad, working alone, responded to the call.
1: No, Miss Martin. Now try to calm yourself and tell me what happened.
2: Well, I met this man downstairs.
1: Yeah?
2: I was coming around the corner in the lobby, and he bumped into me. I didn't think anything of it at the time.
1: Probably deliberate.
2: Then we went in and had a drink in the bar, and he said he lived on this floor.
1: Had you mentioned your floor before he said that?
2: Well, no, I don't think I did.
1: Then what did he do?
2: Well, we came up in the elevator together, and he said something about tucking me in.
1: Make any other proposition?
2: No, I resented his attitude a little. He seemed to sense it. Then I unlocked the door. When I did, he opened the door and shoved me into the room. I said something to him, and he struck me. Then he asked me for my ring.
1: Did you give it to him?
2: No, but he caught hold of my wrist and jerked my watch off. Then he pulled the ring off. I screamed for help, and he started beating me.
1: Tore your finger up quite a bit, didn't he?
2: Yes.
1: You better get to a doctor, have that fixed up. Now then, Miss Martin, can you give me a description of this man?
2: Oh, yes, sir. Oh, I just thought of something.
1: Yeah, what's that?
2: Well, when he hit me the first time, I sort of fell to one side, and I grabbed his coat pocket, the breast pocket. It had a card in it, and when I tore the pocket, I held on to the card. He grabbed part of it away from me, but here's the other piece.
1: May I see that a moment? F-E-R. Evidently the last part of a name. Have any idea what this man's name was?
2: No, I never saw him before.
1: F-E-R. That might be anything from a firm name to an ash can. F-E-R.
2: I want my ring back. I don't care about anything else. I just want the ring back.
0: Back at headquarters, Morris begins the interminable task of trying to find a man whose surname ends with the letters F-E-R. Hour after weary hour, he pores over record cards of arrests in similar cases, always hoping against hope that he'll find a name ending in F-E-R.
1: Banker, Battler, Bauer, Baxter. Falcon, Fagan, Farsett, Faversham, Fawcett. Lincoln, Longgreen, Longnecker, Lugger. Sanders, Sanderson, Seagard, Shattuck, Schaefer. Schaefer, F-E-R, S-H-A-F-F-E-R, Schaefer. That's it, Schaefer. Charles B., 5'11", weight 170, blonde hair, blue eyes, suspicion of robbery. 1926, 1927, that's my man. Same method of operation, same description. Okay, Mr. Schaefer, I'll be seeing you.
0: The address given on the record card of the suspect, Charles Schaefer, speeds Detective Morris.
3: Yeah, want to see somebody, mister?
1: I'm Officer Morris, police robbery detail. I'm looking for a chap named Schaefer. He lives here, I believe.
3: Nope, you're wrong. He used to live here.
1: What do you mean he used to?
3: Well, he moved out this morning.
1: Know where he moved to?
3: Nope, none of my business.
1: Mind if I look over his room?
3: Nope, won't do no good, though. Cleaned it up this morning after he left. Leastways, my wife did.
1: I'd like to look it over if you don't mind.
3: All right, come along. Right in here.
1: Okay. Why the hurry to clean the place up?
3: Well, I want to rent it again. Won't find nothing in there. Clean it out.
1: And so I see. Anything in the closet?
3: Nope. You might as well look, though.
1: No luck here.
3: What are you looking at the telephone for?
1: There's numbers written on the wall.
3: Ain't none there. I rubbed them out with an eraser.
1: You're a thorough guy, aren't you?
3: Sure. I'd like to have the place ready for a new roomer.
1: You know anything about this fellow Schaefer?
3: Nope. Never paid no attention to him. He just come in, went out when he got ready.
1: Know anybody he ran around with?
3: Nope.
1: He kept his rent paid up, huh?
3: Yep.
1: Seemed to have plenty of money?
3: All he needed.
1: You know anything about his girlfriend?
3: Nope. Never did see none.
1: Well, you know anything about any phone calls he got or any he made?
3: Well, some gal called him up once or twice. Don't know nothing about her, though.
1: You mind if I just stick around in here a while and see what I can find?
3: Nope. Help yourself.
0: All Although Morris went over every inch of closet and places about the room where a clue might be hidden, the officer found nothing. Still in his mind, there lingered the thought that somewhere in that room was a clue, something important that he had overlooked. Day after day, he returned to the house, but each time his search of the room was fruitless. Then one day, almost a week after his first search, he made a final trip to the room.
4: I'm sorry to trouble you again, but I'd like to look that room over again.
3: All right. I still think you're crazy, though.
4: Maybe, sir. I got a hunch I've overlooked something in that room.
3: All right. Come on in. Look at it till you're blind if you want to.
4: You know, what I like about you is your spirit of cooperation.
3: Yep, I thought so. Well, why don't you start looking?
4: Oh, don't worry about me. Just go on about your work. I'll just sit here a few minutes.
3: Crazy as a bedbug. It's gone completely.
4: This thing doesn't make sense. Bound to be something other than this. No bird ever pulled a set of deals like this without leaving some sound. Wonder what I've missed. Yeah, and there's bound to be a woman in it somewhere, too. Yeah, what's that? A piece of paper sticking out of the baseboard? Just a piece of paper. I'll take a look at this thing. A piece of envelope. Oh, some numbers. 6945. 6945. I've got it. That's a telephone number. I've got Mr. Schaefer right where I want him.
0: Back to headquarters rushed Detective Morris, his brain afire with plans for the capture. Hurriedly, he began calling the number 6945, using every possible Los Angeles exchange.
4: 6945.
5: Hello?
4: Mr. Schaefer there?
5: Schaefer.
4: Never mind. 6945. Oh, hello, Charlie Schaefer there. Okay.
5: 6945.
4: Yeah? Oh, hello, I want Charlie Schaefer.
5: You got the wrong number, buddy. Try the manager.
0: Thus, weary hour after hour, Morris dials telephone numbers all to no avail. Schaefer is not known in Los Angeles. Then, in desperation, Morris takes the number and goes to the office of Special Investigator Claude Peterson of the telephone company.
4: Hey, Claude, I've got a number here. I know it's a phone number. I've tried every exchange in Los Angeles. Now I want to check your long-distance calls and see if we can find out where that number is.
6: You haven't by any chance lost your mind, have you?
4: I don't know. I'm beginning to wonder. Just the same, I want to check those calls.
6: How far back do you want to go?
4: 6 months, if necessary.
6: Okay. Let's go down to the fire room and get at it.
7: Look, boss. I'm willing to go through a lot for the police department, but this is too much.
4: Oh, come on now. Let's look at just a few more cards.
6: Look as long as you want to. I'm quitting.
4: Hey, wait a minute.
6: What now?
4: Take a look at that.
6: Well, I'm a dirty name. 6945, Medford, Oregon. 2270 Oregon Place. Well, can you tie that?
4: I think I can. Right to the coattail of Charlie Schaefer.
0: Chief of Police, Medford, Oregon. Please go to 2270 Oregon Place and arrest and hold Charles B. Schaefer. This man's wanted for robbery by the Los Angeles police. Notify Morris. Robbery detail. 45 minutes later.
8: Morris. Robbery. LAPD. Have Charles Schaefer in custody. Found him at the address given by you. Advise disposition.
0: North to Medford sped Officer Morris, armed with writs of extradition for Charles B. Schaefer. In Medford, however, he meets with delay. Then one day at the railway station in Medford.
9: I tell you, Morris, you're foolish to try to make this trip as ill as you are.
4: No, I've been here 3 weeks, son. I've got to get this bird back for trial.
9: But what if something happens to you? You won't be able to defend yourself or do anything if he decided to get tough.
4: I'll keep an eye on him.
9: Yes, but you've already spent 2 days in the hospital. You're not well enough to be up now.
4: Oh, it's okay. The doctor gave me a prescription to take with me. I'll be all right.
9: Okay, have it your own way.
4: Well, Chief, I'll be seeing you sometime.
9: So long, Morris. Let me know if you need any help.

0: Down through the Oregon countryside sped the train bearing Morris and his prisoner, mile after mile flying like fugitive shadows past the compartment windows. Then, back in Medford, a frantic telephone tells an alarm in the home of the chief of police.
1: Yes?
2: Chief, I hit the body at home, but I don't know what else to do.
1: What's all the excitement?
2: Well, you know that Los Angeles officer?
1: Morris?
2: Yes, well, I filled a prescription for him early this morning, and I've just discovered that I gave him a powerful sleeping drug instead of what the prescription would call for.
1: Good Lord, man, do you realize what this might mean?
2: Yes, and that's why I called you.
1: Well, stay where you are. I'll be right down.
0: Back on the train, Officer Morris, having taken the tablets according to the doctor's instructions, lies sleeping in his berth. Above, handcuffed and manacled to the sleeping officer below, a restless prisoner tosses in his bed. Stealthily, silently, he removes from a small truss a pair of flat-nosed pliers. Carefully, he places them in the double side of the peerless handcuff and twists hard against the case-hardened steel. Bit by bit, grinding his teeth with pain as the metal cuts into his flesh, Schaefer pries at the cuff. Little by little, he loosens the rivets that hold him prisoner. At last, his hands are free. Cautiously, he pries the shackle about his ankle. It is loose. Tearing at the flesh of the ankle, the chain is forced down and off. Then, as the pale fingers of dawn push back the curtain of snow-blanketed night, the train labors up to the Tehachapi grade. Dropping silently through the corridor, Schaefer makes his way to the vestibule, opens the trap door leading to the steps, and lets himself off into the snow. The summit reached, the train begins its downward flight as the fugitive takes stock of his surroundings. Our scene shifts now to the office of the sheriff of Kern County. Highway Patrolman William Snare reports for duty.
3: Hi, Reynolds. Anything doing?
4: No, not much. Prisoner got away from a Los Angeles officer going up the Tehachapi grade. Hey, the boys over in Mojave found one of our stolen cars. That's about all.
3: Well, let's take a run over to Mojave and pick up the car. Yeah. Got a description of the prisoner?
4: Yep, right here.
3: Hmm. His record looks like a tough customer, doesn't he?
4: They're all alike to me.
3: Yeah, getting me scared, and I'll outshoot any of them.
4: Well, better get started. Looks like it's liable to snow again today.
3: Keep your eyes peeled for any stray cars. We've had a lot of them stolen lately.
4: Yeah, regular epidemic. Hey, there's a Chevy right up the road there a piece.
3: Yeah, get the license number. We'll check on it on our way back.
4: Okay. That's probably the one we're looking for.
3: Hey, Joe.
4: Hmm?
3: Take a look at that fellow up the road there.
4: Yeah. We better ask him a few questions.
3: Come over here a minute, fella.
5: Yeah? What is it?
3: What are you doing out here at this time of the morning?
5: Why, I'm a milkman. I held up a little while ago. Some guys took my car and beat it.
3: Oh, yeah? Well, get in. We'll see if we can find them on our way over to Mojave.
4: You can get in the middle.
5: Okay.
3: Where are you from?
5: Why, I work out of Clear Creek.
3: Clear Creek, huh?
5: Yeah.
3: Well, we'll get a report on your holdup when we get over to Tehachapi.

0: Joe, come here. Come here, will you?
1: Yeah. What is it?
0: Say, bring that bird into the telephone office here. I don't like his looks.
1: Sure.
0: Let's keep our eyes on him.
1: Yeah. Hey, you, come on in.
0: Me?
1: Yeah. Okay.
2: Good morning, Captain Sayre. What brings you to Tehachapi so early?
0: Oh, looking for stolen cars and suspects. Get me Rankin in the sheriff's office in Bakersfield, will you?
2: Right away, Captain.
0: I got the license number of that stolen car, Joe?
1: Yeah, right here.
0: I'll check on that. Say, how about the escaped prisoner's description?
1: I left it in my book. It's in the car. I'll get it.
0: Never mind.
1: Huh?
0: Stay here.
1: Yeah.
0: I'll get it from Rankin.
2: Here's your call, Captain. Take it in the first booth there.
0: Okay. Hello, Rankin. Say, give me a description of that prisoner that got away from Morris. Yeah? Yeah? 5'11". Yeah. Well, I think we got him.
3: Say, what are you trying to do? What do you think you're taking me back for?
0: Say, don't get tough, young fella. We're taking you back whether you like it or not.
3: Oh, you think so, do you? Hey,
0: yeah,
3: give me that gun.
0: Guy up on the road. Oh,
3: yes,
0: walking
3: I do. How do you like this?
0: Way over to Mojave.
3: Billy's got my gun!
0: Put that gun down!
3: That's the you, copper!
1: You got him, Bill.
0: Hello, Rankin. Say, never mind the description. Notify Morris that we got his man. And send out the coroner.
4: 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Some brands are what you might call fair-weather friends, but Rio Grande Cracked is the kind of friend that never lets you down, no matter how hard the going or how severe the demands of unforeseen emergencies. 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Don't envy the police car performance of your neighbor's car. Get police car efficiency in your own with Rio Grande Cracked, the favorite gasoline of those who drive the most and those who think the most of their car. And now again, we hear Chief Davis.
5: Desperation of the man Schaffer and his determination to escape punishment for his crime caused him to pay the supreme penalty for his deeds. No stigma attached to either Detective Morris, who lost the fugitive, or to Officer Reynolds, whose gun Schaffer snatched in his effort to gain freedom. In Morris' case, the suddenness of the attack rendered him helpless to defend himself. At all events, Schaffer's crime failed to pay.
4: Thank you, Chief Davis.

Sunday's police calling all cars, attention all cars. A cancellation of broadcast 210 regarding an escaped prisoner. This man shot by Highway Patrolman Snare while resisting arrest. That's all. Olson Quist.

0: This is your narrator, Frederick Lindsley, bidding you good night for Rio Grande.
1: Hold it. 15 seconds from now, you'll see the picture he just took. 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Snap, pull, peel. 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
3: Broadway, it's the journey you have to make, because all the other streets you ever walked never paid off. But Broadway's different. It twists you into the nighttime, and you whirl your puppet dance with the spinning lights. It rocks you and throws you up in the air and beats you against the wall. And you can't quit, because Broadway never does. That's how it is on Broadway. My beat. People go to wrestling matches for a variety of reasons. For a change of pace from their own domestic strangleholds. Yes! For laughs. Yes! For motives which make footnotes in textbooks. And at the bout between Max Magnificent and the Panther Man, the faces and the reasons were up to par. I was there because pressure from upstairs ordered me to be there. They said a man was there who was trying to keep a big secret. They said to drop everything, to see him right now. Right now he was sitting on the aisle near the tunnel entrance. I walked up to him and nodded.
5: What do you want, Danny?
3: Just talk, Melvin, that's all.
5: Well, I'd like to watch this Max Magnificent, Danny.
3: The first fall's not due for 10 minutes yet. You'll be back before then. Come on, we can talk in the tunnel.
5: All right. Well, what do you want?
3: Julie Dixon. What about her?
5: What about her?
3: Forget you're a big criminal lawyer, Melvin. Make believe you're not quibbling in a courtroom. Make believe there's just you and me. Where's Julie?
5: Forget it, Danny.
3: You know better than that.
5: Forget it.
3: I can't do it that way. The papers are screaming about a Cinderella girl named Julie Dixon. They waste a lot of type about a poor, poor girl getting engaged to a rich, rich lawyer named Alex Melvin. You. Now Julie's gone. In a puff of smoke, they say. Today they've coined a new phrase. Foul play.
5: She's around. She'll be back.
3: Maybe. Only the foul play phrase bothers the police department. You going to help us?
5: Danny, forget it, huh? Lay off. I'll find Julie. I've got friends. That's why I've got to say it again. Danny, lay off. I mean it.
3: Uh-uh. Cinderella girls are always public property. And the public's screaming. I thought you'd help, Melvin. Now it's got to be done my way. My way was to a penny arcade on Broadway. And the sharpest little stool pigeon I had, named Marty. I told him to sing it around that I knew a lot about Julie Dixon's disappearance, that I was primed to make an arrest, and with Marty saying the words I'd put in his mouth, someone might believe them, and that someone might make a move, and I needed that to help me find a lost, strayed, or stolen Cinderella girl. At headquarters, I waited for Marty's call, and I fell asleep waiting. And then a bell exploded. At 2 o'clock in the morning, it couldn't stand it anymore, and it exploded. Danny Clover speaking. Marty?
6: No, it's not Marty. I'm inviting you to a party, Danny. Want to come?
3: Who is this?
6: A girl. Pier 38. East River, Danny. 3 a.m. an hour from now. You're the guest of honor. It's for Julie Dixon, the party, so you'll make it, huh, Danny? All alone?
5: Wouldn't go any other way. Thanks. I didn't wait for 3 o'clock. I left for the East River docks right away. Maybe I was going to be a little early, but I was being a little eager. Pier 38 occupied about 50 front feet of the darkness and lent its own quality of shadows to it. Toward the river, a couple of tugs huddled together. To my right and left, equipment shacks. I should have been looking toward the stern, because that's where it came from.

0: Wake up, I say there. Come out of it. I beg your pardon. Come, wake up. I say you're quite unintelligible, you know. Now, there now, open your eyes. Now then, isn't that better? Good morning.
1: Huh?
0: I said good morning. I greeted you.
1: Oh, I greet you. Good morning.
0: Good morning.
1: Where's all this greeting taking place?
0: At the Ashton Hotel, room 312, New York City.
1: And you're...
0: Rupert.
1: Rupert. How did I get here, Rupert?
0: I found you on Pier 38.
1: Did you hit me first on the back of the head, Rupert?
0: Oh, no, but I did kick you. That is, I stumbled over you. That's what made me know you were there. I brought you here in a cab.
1: What were you doing on Pier 38, Rupert?
0: Well, sir, every night after the matches, I go to the waterfront and look toward England and make a wish. The same wish, sir, that I was back in Crofton-on-Willow.
1: Why aren't you back there, Rupert?
0: Because I'm not. Max Magnificent doesn't wrestle in England until the summer.
1: Max Magnificent?
0: Yes, of course. I'm his valet. I spray the ring for him, carry his robe. Rupert.
1: Where's Max?
0: The Magnificent is in the next room, having his hair done.
1: Thanks, Rupert.
0: Will you be staying to breakfast, sir? Kippers in 10 minutes.
2: Well, I see you're up and around. Glad to see it. Max Magnificent wishes he could sleep that well. How do you like it? No, I don't mean Mabel the hairdresser. I mean my hair. The flamingo bob, I call it. Fancy, huh?
1: Fancy.
2: Well, here it is. I got it all ready for you. Autographed photograph of Max Magnificent. Look what it says. To an all-American lad from your idol, Max Magnificent.
1: Fancy. Can I talk to you without the hairdresser?
2: With my hair half up in curlers? You kidding, baby? Go ahead, talk to me. Mabel doesn't understand nothing except hair anyway. Talk to me.
1: Maybe I'm being coincidental, Max.
2: Oh! Mabel, comb the curls. Don't yank them out of my head. You're saying?
1: A man I know came to see you wrestle last night when he was supposed to be worried, Max. A man named Alex Malvern.
2: Oh, Max Magnificent welcomes him to the ever-growing list of his staunch admirers. Hey, I did that good.
1: Yeah, and Alex Malvern worries because his fiancée, one Julie Dixon, is missing. I talked to him.
2: Oh, worried, huh?
1: Then I got slugged. Then I wake up in the tender care of Rupert, valet for Max Magnificent.
2: Hey, that makes a circle, huh? Go ahead. This is real goose pimply talk.
1: What's with Julie Dixon, Max? You know?
2: Oh, asking me questions with no sense. Finish me, Mabel. This guy just got boring.
1: What about Julie Dixon?
2: Mabel, hand me the mirror.
1: Julie Dixon.
2: Oh, the flamingo bob. The fans will eat it up. You know something, you, mister, standing there? I can't hear you no more. You better go, mister. Mabel's got to scent me. The lavender, Mabel.
1: Max Magnificent swept up the train of his magnificent brocaded robe. With a hairy paw, swept up Mabel, his lady barber. With his other hairy paw, motioned me magnificently to the door. And through it all, maintained the magnificent grace and delicacy of a coiffed and perfumed gorilla. All that magnificence deserved some historical research. So I put a call through to Sergeant Tartaglia to get on it, to bring me up to date on how and why and when and where Max and Rupert got so magnificent, so regally considerate of a poor beaten-up policeman. And then I went back to the beginning. And the beginning was the lawyer, Alex Malvern.
3: Sure I can't offer you a drink, Danny? A noon cocktail to take the bitter taste out of your mouth?
1: You've come a long way, Malvern. I can remember when it was a toss-up who'd get to where mayhem was first, you or me.
3: You mean I was a shyster, an ambulance chaser? It doesn't shame me, Danny. We all have to grub for nickels one way or another. Here's to you, Danny.
1: I told you at the wrestling matches. It bothers us police about Julie Dixon. Gets worse all the time.
3: So I see. Those black and blue marks, Danny. They hurt, don't they? I know they hurt. Because I know.
1: A girl you were going to marry. The papers said the brightest torch you ever carried.
3: The paper said true.
1: She disappears. You don't even cry. You don't even ask for help. Is that how it gets when you're big, Malvern?
3: You see the walnut paneling in my office, Danny? It cost a fortune. This private bar upholstered in Florentine leather. A fortune. Those golden girls, my secretaries, who wait on me hand and foot like I was a king. Also a fortune. None of this I got by asking anybody for help. So, we've got nothing more to say to each other, huh, Danny? Glad you dropped in, though.
4: I enjoyed that, Melvin. I speak only as a jury of one, but it was very impressive. I really enjoyed it.
3: Out, Danny. I'm busy.
4: You're going to throw me out, Melvin? Because that's how it'll have to be.
3: There are lots of ways. One way, I could pick up the phone, talk to a friend. This friend listens when I talk. And because he listens, they could put you in the middle of Fifth Avenue, helping visitors dodge the terrible traffic.
4: Do that, Maverin. Do it.
3: Danny.
4: Now you've got a good reason.
3: Danny.
4: A better one. Do it.
3: Danny, take it easy.
4: Here's the phone, King. Call your friend.
3: Forget it, Danny. Forget it. Forget I ever said it. I only thought it would be better if I found Julie in my own way. That's all there is to it, Danny, I swear.
4: When did she disappear?
3: 5 days ago. We were in a cab going to a theater. The cab slowed down for a light, and all of a sudden Julie jumps out. I haven't seen her since.
4: She didn't say anything? Leave anything?
3: Just a bag with all her money in it. She didn't even say goodbye. She'd been acting funny for days. She was...
4: Where's the bag?
3: Well, here. Right here, Danny. Take it if you want.
4: Yeah. Lipstick. Compact. Money. Hey.
3: What, Danny?
4: This newspaper clipping. This picture of Max Magnificence. You didn't tell me about that.
3: Why should I? It doesn't mean anything. Julie liked wrestling matches. Maybe Max Magnificent was a hero. She made me take her to see him once.
4: Yeah? Fix your $20 tie, Melvin. It got wrinkled somehow. It deserved a social call on Max Magnificent. But I was polite. I phoned first. Which was the proper thing to do because he wasn't at his hotel. The Magnificent had gone to the armory early, they said. He needed time to perfume his person and his dressing room before his performance tonight, they said. However, I could talk to his valet, they said. I said, no thanks. At the deserted armory, I followed Max's spoor down a long cavern and into a whitewashed dressing room. That brought me face to face with Rupert.
5: Oh, Mr. Clover, how very nice of you to be here when I need you so desperately.
4: Later, Rupert. Where's Max?
5: Magnificent. He's there. That on the floor in the corner.
4: He sleeps on concrete because he's so rugged?
5: The Magnificent is not asleep, Mr. Clover. He's dead.
4: What?
5: You see, Mr. Clover?
4: Yeah, I see, Rupert.
5: I didn't touch him, Mr. Clover, so you police would find him just as I found him only a moment ago. That is the custom, isn't it, Mr. Clover?
4: Yes, Rupert.
5: That knife in his back. That means he was...
4: Murdered?
5: Murdered. The Magnificent is dead, Mr. Clover. Long live the Magnificent.

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0: Broadway is a place that can fool you. Can walk by the lost and the broken and the dying without batting an eye. But when one of its own lies dead, Broadway tears its collective breast, dons the sackcloth and ashes, and sends up a shrieking lament that can be heard round the world. And for a little while, you believe it. You believe Broadway is heartbroken because death came on a man who called himself Max Magnificent and stuck a knife in his back. You believe Broadway has found torment because it lost a Cinderella girl named Julie Dixon. Then you take a good look at Broadway. You know you're out of your mind. But you stay with it because you're a cop. And as a cop, you're Broadway's conscience. And as a conscience, you've got a helper, namely Sergeant Gino Tartaglia.
1: Danny, sometimes when I can't go to sleep nights, I analyze my relationship with you.
0: And?
1: And I have come to the conclusion that I am what is technically known as a mother's helper.
0: And I'm very proud of you, Gino.
1: Ah, Danny, stop it. Well, item one. The boys in the lab say that after a detailed check of the fingerprints of Max Magnificent, he turns out to be an ordinary human being with a name as common as Clover or Tartaglia.
0: Oh?
1: Yeah, honest, Danny. Max Magnificent was none other than Joe Warner.
0: Joe Warner, huh? And Joe Warner was none other than who, Tartaglia?
1: Oh, a guy who we once picked up for attempted blackmail. Badger gang.
0: Who was the girl?
1: That we don't know. But we're still working on it. Item two. The missing girl, Julie Dixon, is known to have withdrawn her entire savings from the Corn Exchange Bank the day before said Julie Dixon disappeared.
0: How much savings?
1: A goodly sum, $3,000.
0: As you say, goodly. Maybe that explains why she didn't need her bag when she jumped out of Melbourne's cab.
1: Yeah, possibly, Danny. May I continue?
0: Oh, please do.
1: Item three. Detective Mugovan is even now on the tail of the famous and renowned lawyer Alex Malvern. And Detective Kinney is even now on the tail of Rupert the Valet.
0: And Julie Dixon's description?
1: The description?
0: Description, Tartaglia. It's out. Any reports on it?
1: No, Danny.
0: Well, get on it, Tartaglia. Check again. Every railway station, every pawn shop, everything. You'll remember, won't you, Tartaglia?
1: Oh, I promise, Danny. Oh, I just remembered. I forgot something.
0: Oh, I'm glad for you, Tartaglia.
1: Well, thank you, Danny. I just remembered you got a call from someone named Sophie Wojciechowski.
0: Huh?
1: Yeah, Sophie Wojciechowski. She skates on roller skates at the roller derby at Madison Square Garden. She says come meet her at 8 tonight. There's something about Julie Dixon. She said... Danny, can I help it if I forgot? I got so much on my mind. Mrs. Tartaglia, you've been killing some items.
2: See me?
0: If your name's Sophie Wojciechowski, I am.
2: Well, you don't have a scorecard, huh? Else you'd know. Everybody knows number 12 is Sophie Wojciechowski.
0: I'm Danny Clover.
2: Oh.
0: What about Julie Dixon, Sophie?
2: Oh, Julie and me used to borrow our skate key from the same guy.
0: How long ago was that?
2: Oh, years and years and years. I mean, we grew up together practically. Then we grew up, then she got married, then she went away, then I never heard of her. Then yesterday came.
0: Yesterday was something special?
2: Not especially special, except a guy called me upon the telephone and asked me if I knew the whereabouts of Julie. I told him no, because I don't. Then the guy said a bad word and hung up.
0: What guy?
2: The guy I was talking to upon the telephone. Oh, you mean his name? He didn't say.
0: Now, let's go back a little bit. You said Julie was married to a man named Joe Warner?
2: That I don't know. Except I heard from sources close to the roller rink that he deserted her. Ran away to Texas, I heard. This was about 3 years ago.
0: Then the reason you called was to tell me about the phone call.
2: Well, not exactly. You see, I saw Julie yesterday. Later, after the guy called upon the telephone.
0: Huh?
2: Sure, she said she was broke. She came to borrow some money.
0: How much did you lend her?
2: Not a cent, because that's how much I had at the time. She said thank you and walked out of my life again. Oh.
3: The woman's team will take their places. Oh, 1 minute.
2: Hey, look, I gotta go now. That's all I know, places. Mr. Clover. So long.
0: I watched Sophie clatter onto the track, watched her rabbit punch one of the contenders, trip another, sharp right cross to another, and then Sophie Wojciechowski had a clear field. It wasn't fun anymore, so I got out. And I began to add it up. Julie's husband had deserted her, Sophie said. And in Julie's bag had been a picture of Max Magnificent, who was Joe Warner. And Julie had gone through $3,000 fast, even for a girl like Julie. and the sum could be blackmail and murder. Except one factor was missing from the equation, Julie Dixon. And at headquarters, Sergeant Tartaglia was being Mother's helper like anything.
1: Danny, I think what we boys got on this Julie Dixon will help you like anything.
0: Oh?
1: Yeah. Now, sit down, Danny. Sit down. This is big. You ready? We have discovered that Julie Dixon was married to Joe Warner, later Max Magnificent, and there is no indication that a divorce happened in the family.
0: You're right, Tartaglia. You've made a big discovery.
1: Thank you, Danny. Thank you. But I have here another item that is not so happy. Rupert the valet has disappeared from the tail of Kenny the detective.
0: What? Don't go away, Tartaglia.
1: Oh, where would I go?
0: Danny Clover speaking.
4: Mr. Clover, I am Howard Jones, the mentor of a sanctuary you people call a pawn shop.
0: Yeah, we'll try to do better. Is that all you want?
4: Not what I want, Mr. Clover. What you people want. Julie Dixon. She was in my place not an hour ago.
0: How do you know it was Julie Dixon?
4: She fits the description.
0: Lots of women might.
4: But she pawned a platinum and diamond bracelet with her initials on the back of it. I gave her $50, but only because I'm a friend of man.
0: Okay. What name did she give you?
4: Mary Smith.
0: Address?
4: Hotel at 2617 East 8th Street.
0: Thank you, Howard Jones. Tartaglia.
1: Yeah, Danny?
0: Don't go away.
1: I won't. Hey, Danny, don't forget your hat.

0: You the desk clerk?
1: No, I'm the scrub lady, Mac. But I got word there's no vacancy, so go try another flea bag, huh, Mac?
0: This one suits me fine. I'm looking for a girl.
1: Oh, in that case, you want the Lonely Hearts Club. 3 blocks down, up 2 flights, tell them I recommend you for membership.
0: A girl, Julie Dixon. What room is she in, scrub lady?
1: For this, I got 2 answers. I doubt if one of our guests, if she has a name, Julie Dixon, would sign this same name on the register. Answer number 2 is, why should I answer you at all, Mac?
0: Good question. Good answer?
1: Plain clothes, Dick. With badge to match, eh? Oh, impresses me.
0: Tell me how much.
1: This much, Mac. I am a room clerk in this hostelry. We have a guest, a gorgeous doll occupying our diplomat suit. It's possible this girl could be the girl whom you of the gendarmerie...
0: What room?
1: Try number 18. That's the suit with the washstand. If you want room service, just scream, huh, policeman?
2: Get away from here.
0: Your name, Julie Dixon?
2: I said get away from here. Get away before I make it real tough for you.
0: Go ahead.
2: You ask for it, mister. Help! Help! Somebody help!
0: Such a pretty dress. Ripping it won't help it at all.
2: Somebody, please! Police! Police!
0: That's me, police.
2: What?
0: Badge and all. Look. Okay, let's go inside.
2: Police.
0: That's right, Julie. Do you want to tell me now or later? Doesn't matter a whole lot.
2: No. No, it doesn't. Nothing matters anymore. What do you want?
0: Not so much. Just fill me in. You were paying blackmail. To whom?
2: To a nursemaid. To a nursemaid to my husband. Nursemaid who called himself Rupert.
0: He had something to sell you?
2: Like this. My husband, Joe Warner. Joe Warner or Max Magnificent, whatever you want to call him. I thought he was dead. We were never divorced, and I thought he was dead.
0: What made you think your husband was dead when he wasn't?
2: Papers. Joe was in Texas at the time. You know, the time the tanker blew up.
0: Texas City? That disaster in 47, huh?
2: The papers listed a man named Joe Warner dead. Certain it was my husband. He was in Texas City then.
0: Yeah. They still don't know how many people died there, or who.
2: So I met Alex Melvin. And I fell in love with him, and he fell in love with me, and we were going to get married. That's the way I am when I fall in love with a man, and he falls in love with me.
0: So Joe changes his name to Max Magnificent, becomes a wrestler with a hairdo, and hires himself a valet named Rupert. Max, hairdo, and valet show up in New York, right?
2: Yes. Rupert came to me and said he wanted money to keep my first marriage quiet.
0: More than that, Julie. It was the kind of marriage you had, wasn't it? A partnership for blackmail. A partnership to work the badger game. That's why you paid him the $3,000 you drew from the bank.
2: That's why. It was worth that to keep Melvin from knowing what I used to be. But it was no good, so I ran away. I ran away and I've been running ever since.
0: You got nothing to worry about anymore, Julie. Except one thing.
2: Whether Alex will have me now? That?
0: Maybe that. But the other thing. Your husband's been murdered. You had the motive, the opportunity, maybe. And you're running away. Murderers do that.
3: I've been terribly impolite. I've been listening. You don't mind that, do you, Mr. Clover?
0: Glad to have you aboard, Rupert. Your name was being bandied about.
2: I'll kill him. So help me, I'll kill
0: him!
2: Take
0: it easy, Julie.
3: Thank you, sir. Else I would have killed her before your very eyes.
0: Like you killed Max?
3: Yes, of course. He had the body of an ox, but his insides were not fortitudinous at all. Yellow is the word for Max Magnificent. I laugh at the name.
0: Why did you come here, Rupert?
3: I've been following you, Mr. Clover. I want you to be happy before you die. Now that you found Julie, you'd find me. Then you'd try to have me executed for murder. I just couldn't stand that.
0: One more thing, Rupert, just to make me a happy man. You said Max was yellow.
3: I said it because I meant it. He suddenly changed his mind about blackmailing Julie. Let the kid alone. She deserves a break. Those were his very words. I tried to argue him out of his faint heart. There were words. He had muscles. I had a knife. I won the argument. Julie, you have such poor taste in husbands.
2: You ruined it. You ruined everything!
0: Julie, watch out.
4: You fool!
2: Oh.
4: I told her!
0: Yeah, you told her. Good. Rupert crashed into the washstand. The gun clattered out of his hands. And then, like some crazed animal, he scurried for it in the half-light. So there was only one thing to do. Then I bent over Julie to try to help her. To somehow ease the pain of the wound in her shoulder. And she did something strange. She shook her head and motioned me away. And in her eyes, there was something that could have been agony or happiness or something I didn't know about. When the ambulance came, she walked into it and lay down and fell asleep. Rupert was different. He screamed and tore at my face, so I had to give him the anesthetic once more.

Broadway's wearing its harlequin clothes, and it winks an eye and beckons. And a pale and hungry girl walks its pavements like a queen, because Broadway's a dream street. And a fat man stands with begging eyes because he just found out his last dream didn't come true. It's a laugh or a cry, with nothing in between. It's Broadway, the gaudiest, the most violent, the lonesomest mile in the world. Broadway, my beat.

Broadway's My Beat stars Larry Thor as Detective Danny Clover with Charles Calvert as Tartaglia. The musical score was composed and conducted by Alexander Courage, and the program was produced by Elliot Lewis and directed by Gordon T. Hughes. The cast tonight included Vivi Janis, Bill Johnstone, Virginia Gregg, Jay Novello, Junius Matthews, and Larry Dobkin. Molly Goldberg's being visited tomorrow night by an old flame, and Jake's really burned up. Yes, romance has flowered in the Goldbergs' apartment this week, and this Saturday night, Jake takes action against Molly's old beau. 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Joe Walters speaking. 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
1: It's early afternoon, shortly after the close of our last episode. As you know, Sergeant Mary Moriarty, policewoman, is on special assignment. The sergeant is posing as a prisoner in City Woman's Jail, living in the cell next to Kate Beekman's, in an effort to win the girl's confidence. Mary was given this special duty by Homicide Lieutenant Halverson, and as you know, Halverson is not only Mary's superior, he's also her friend. But at this moment, as she follows Halverson down a corridor in City Jail, both the sergeant and the lieutenant are grim, determined, and...
2: Lieutenant, will you stop and let me tell you something? You going to a fire?
3: I'm going to put one out.
2: Now, that makes a lot of sense.
3: I think so. Here, we go in this office. After you, Sergeant.
2: Oh, thanks.
3: Come over to the desk.
2: I don't care what's in the desk. I've got something to
3: Mary,
2: tell you.
3: Mary, will you please shut your beautiful trap and look at this?
2: Okay, Lieutenant. Go ahead and amaze me. I haven't been amazed since breakfast.
3: Forget you're a tough policewoman for a couple of minutes and look.
2: At that?
3: The file on our investigation of Kate Beekman to date. Here's the part you're going to look at. Let's see, now, they're in the front of the file. Here, start here. Character testimonials on behalf of Kate Beekman. Well, don't turn the pages, read them.
2: Why?
3: Because you want to get off the assignment.
2: I do know.
3: I could tell. And I'm going to change.
2: With these?
3: Yes.
2: Oh, Don, any crook can find some dope who'll give him a good character.
3: Take a look at them.
2: It'd take me hours to read them, and for what? They don't mean a thing, Don. You've done a lot of work for nothing. You've got as many character references as a lawyer.
3: Maybe more. And these people aren't dopes. Look, here's Mr. Ritchie. He owns the most expensive dress shop in town, and Kate works for him. Is he a dope? And here, professors at the dance institute where she went to school. Here's one from the head of the place. Are they jerks? Look at these, Mary. Everybody from the doctor who took care of her when she was a kid to her teachers to the kids she went to Sunday school with to everybody she ever worked with and for.
2: All say the same thing?
3: With a couple of exceptions.
2: Why show them to me?
3: Because you're ready to quit on her.
2: Don, here's the reason, here in the rest of the folder. The evidence. She killed a man.
3: You keep coming back to that.
2: Yes, just like you do. She killed a man. You have to come back to it, no matter how much you think you like her.
3: Mary, you're a smart, hard-headed girl. You like her, too.
2: Not like you do. All right, maybe I do.
3: You're bothered the same way I am.
2: You kidding?
3: You know what I mean. You know good and well you'd give her a good character yourself if you didn't think she killed Weber.
2: You say think she killed him.
3: Mary, what if she didn't? What if the stuff in the front part of this file is right and the rest of it is wrong? What if you and I are right, the way we feel about her?
2: And what if the moon's made out of green cheese? Don, the file's got to be right.
3: Which part?
2: Where it proves she killed him.
3: Oh, Mary, forget you're a cop. Or else remember that we've been wrong before.
2: Don, wait. Are you saying you believe she's innocent?
3: I don't know. Not yet. But I'm willing to.
2: Reopen the entire investigation?
3: Yes. Only I can't do it until the DA gives me the office, because he has his indictment. After we'll listen to reason, and you can help me get the reasons, Mary. You've only started working on the girl.
2: Get somebody else.
3: You've already made the start. She already likes you.
2: Yeah, I wonder.
3: What?
2: Oh, she's been sweet and nice, but... maybe it's an act.
3: Oh, come off it, Mary. You just won't let yourself believe that...
2: I can't forget she's killed a man. The rest of it could be an act.
3: Mary, if you'll... Halverson. What?
2: What is it?
3: When was this? That's all? He wants to see her, hmm? No, wait, I'll let you know. Perry Mason wants to see you.
2: Meg? Kate's lawyer?
3: He's in a conference room down the hall. What's Mason want with you?
2: Mason's been tipped off who I am. He's probably known from the minute I moved in the cell next to Kate.
3: But how would he know?
2: Oh, he's got connections. Don, you see what it means? Sure, Kate Beekman's been nice as pie. You bet she has. Mason tipped her off, told her to mind her P's and Q's. Now they're going to act highly indignant because I spied on her.
3: Go see.
2: What?
3: It could be that way, but go see. I'll be waiting outside for you.

0: Here she is, Mr. Mason.
1: Somebody want to see me?
0: Oh, Mary, I wanted to tell you I was going to ask Mr. Mason to see you, but I was afraid...
2: Why don't you introduce us, Katie?
1: I know you, who you are, Mr. Mason, and I...

0: Anyway, you can get bail, and while you're out on bail, Mr. Mason will do what he can
1: to... Is this true, Mr. Mason?
2: Yes.
1: You must have a lot of extra time to bother with me.
2: No, as a matter of fact, I don't, but Kate here is a very good advocate.
1: And that's why you want to see me? Because Kate asked you?
3: But why else, Mary?
1: I thought it was something else.
3: What?
1: Nothing, just a funny idea. I get funny ideas. Finally, after I'm beat over the head with them. Mr. Mason, I want to thank you. And you too, honey. But I already got advice.
0: Oh? Well, you said you didn't have anyone.
1: You see, someone has been advising me, but I wouldn't listen. I just made up my mind to listen to him.
0: You have a lawyer?
1: Well, someone whose advice I should have listened to all along, but I thought I was smarter than he is. I'm going to listen to him now.
2: Well, I'm glad you have help, miss, and if there is anything I can do...
1: There is. For Katie. A lot of people think she killed Gordy Weber.
0: Mary, I'd like to know, do you? Do you?
1: No, Katie. Not after being as close as we've been to each other. But, Mr. Mason, a lot of people do think she's guilty. I'm sure they think they've got good reasons.
2: Of course.
3: Too bad they don't know Kate as well as you do.
1: Yeah. I'd like to see a few of them locked in the cell next to hers for a while. But you know what I bet, Mr. Mason? I'll bet some of the people Kate thinks are working against her aren't positive she's guilty. I'll bet some of these people are even trying to help her.
2: Why do you say that?
1: Just one of my crazy ideas. Now I'll get out so you can concentrate on doing your part. Thanks again, Mr. Mason. I'll see you later, honey.
0: Goodbye, Mary.
4: Well, Sergeant, were you right? Was it all an act?
1: No.
4: I can't understand you, Mary.
1: Mr. Mason doesn't know who I am.
4: Then why did he ask to see you?
1: She asked him. Kate. Kate asked her friend to help me.
4: What?
1: Don, that poor girl's in as bad a spot as she could be in, and yet she had time to think of me. We've got to help her.
4: Well, sure, Mary, but you said
1: no,
4: that...
1: No buts, we've got to. Maybe we can get Mr. Aft to reopen the investigation. We've got to try.
4: I've been saying that
1: we
4: right...
1: We will. And don't argue. Now, please don't argue.
4: Mary, who's arguing? Now, beat it before she comes out and sees you with me.
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11: Sam Spade, Detective Agency.
12: Me, sweetheart.
11: What was that last?
12: Nothing. That was my teeth chattering.
11: Oh, is it cold now?
12: Out where I was, Effie. I've been swimming.
11: In December? Oh, son, you caught a chill.
12: That's true, Aff. I caught a real Russian chill.

0: I'm keeping San Francisco Bay as well heated as they might.
1: The bay? Sam, you were swimming in the...
0: Where else, F?
1: Oh, Sam, you've been drinking.
0: Only brine, Angel, and what kelp juice I could scavenge.
1: Kelp juice?
0: Oh, it was a taxing experience, F. A lesser man couldn't have come through it. Lay out some dry clothes for me, mix me a hot grog, get out your pencil that writes underwater, and prepare to take down a narrative of international intrigue and espionage, which we will call, let's see, the 25123579 caper.
1: What?
0: Or the Russian's number is up.
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0: Effie!
1: Here I am, Sam. I was just calling the janitor to see if he could turn on some more heat so you could... Oh, you're not so very well.
3: Well, I had a dry martini on the way over.
1: Dr. Ames called you a few hours ago. Dr. Oscar Ames.
3: Did he? That was nice.
1: He was worried about you. Wanted to know if you'd been found yet. He said you two were on a ferry boat and that he just stepped in to have a cup of coffee, and when he came back...
3: Yes, Effie, yes. Well, can't keep the FBI waiting.
1: The FBI?
3: Well, who else? You don't think I was playing around with kids on this caper?
1: Oh, no, Sam. I knew they were grown up.
3: I'll take it down, then. In this one, your Uncle Sam was working for his Uncle Sam. They fill it in. To Federal Bureau of Investigation, Washington, D.C. Care of J. Edgar... Oh, no, that'd be too much. Well, why not? From Samuel Spade, license number 137596. Subject, Boris Kargominsky.
1: How do you spell that, Sam?
3: Kargominsky. K-A-R-G...
1: No, I don't mean that. I mean Boris.
3: Oh, I should have known. B-O-R-I-S. Dear sir, last night I let my secretary off at 5:30 so that she could go and do some Christmas shopping, although I've told her repeatedly that all I want this year is money. The fog was rolling in off the bay, and it was bitter cold as I came out onto the street, pulling my overcoat collar up around my ears. Seemed like the night for spaghetti. A wonderful spaghetti dinner and some pleasant Italian hospitality down at Mama Pizza's restaurant on the Embarcadero, opposite the ferry building. So that's where I went. But Mama Pizza had more than hospitality on her mind when she met me at the door.
4: Sam. Huh? Oh, I'm so glad to find you. I'm just calling your office.
3: Well, what's the trouble, Mama? Someone been stealing ravioli?
4: Please. It's my cousin, Tony. They tried to kill him.
3: Oh, what happened, Mama?
4: Come on, Sam. You eat with us. Our table. I'll make Tony tell you. He's gonna feel so good, but he can talk all right. You're gonna see.
3: She led me to the back of the restaurant, to the table where the family generally sits. Her daughters, Angelina and Patty, were there with plates of food in front of them. But they weren't eating any of it. They were staring in awe at the man who sat next to them. He was small to start with, but he was even smaller, hunched down in his chair miserably, staring, unseeing, into a glass of wine. On the table in front of him was a battered old concertina. The top of his head was swathed in a clean, new bandage.
4: Sit down, Sam. No, sit down. This is about cousin Tony Calucci. Tony, my good friend, Mr. Spade.
3: Hello, Tony.
5: Hello.
4: Go on, Tony. You tell Sam what's happened on you. Sam, you have your dinner at the same time.
3: Yeah.
4: Don't forget, tonight you're going to be my guest. What do you like to eat?
3: Well,
4: calatini, cacciatore?
3: Well, I don't care, Mama. What's that on your plate, Angelina? You going to eat that? Well, pass it over. Waste not, want not. That's what I always say. Now, what happened on you, Tony?
5: Well... I'm on the boat, see.
3: Yeah, what boat?
5: The ferry boat, Oakland ferry boat.
3: Uh-huh.
5: Don't you never hear my music on the boat?
3: Ah, you play the concertina on the ferry ride.
5: Sure, but no more.
3: Huh?
5: Tonight on the 6 o'clock boat, oh boy.
3: Tonight on the 6 o'clock boat, what?
5: I'm going to play inside the first by the sandwich place, and everybody say, oh boy, Tony, you good, you play good, play some more. Mm. 10 cents a year, 5 cents, 2 quarters even. Then I go up the stairs. Oh, boy.
4: Oh, boy.
3: And?
5: Then I go out on the deck. It's a very misty, foggy, black. I can't see nothing. Now, I'm very happy. I feel like I play some more. So I'm a walk away back and up and down the deck and I make a music. See? Mm-hmm. Then all of a sudden, I hear somebody say something to me. I can't see nobody. But I hear him. What do you think he said to me?
3: What?
4: What?
5: Cospedor.
3: Cospedor? As in bar?
5: Cospedor.
3: Well,
5: So I'm said back to him, cross for the ball. I still can't see nobody. Then I hear him say, is that you play Boris? So I get mad. I say, no, I don't play Boris. I play Pagliacci. Tosca, Trovatore. But I don't play Boris. That's a foreign stuff.
6: I see.
5: Then I'm sorry I say that, because this fellow, he sounds like he's foreign. So I'm just going to say, look, mister. Oh, boy.
6: What, Tony? What?
5: Patton! I get a head on the, hit on the head, the smash, Patton! I fall down, I'm bleeding, I drop my concertina, my head's got a big hole on the top. I let out a big yell, then I'm a blackout. Oh, boy. People come running around in a good luck, there's a doctor on the board. They carry me down the stairs and he fixes me up. Otherwise, I'm a die for sure.
6: Well, what did it feel like, what he hit you with?
5: Well, it feel like a baseball bat. My doctor is... Oh, look, here's the doctor now. Just come in. Hey, Doc.
6: The doctor looked in our direction when Tony called and strode over to the table. A big 6'3" blonde guy in the Joel McRae, Gary Cooper tradition. You had to like him right away. No bedside manner to this doctor, although he could have had as much of it as he liked. He was all business and no kidding. I thought I told you to go to bed and stay there.
5: Well, Doc, I just want...
6: You may have a concussion, Tony. I'll be back here in an hour, and then we'll take some x-rays. My name is Sam Spade, Doctor. I'm a friend of the family. Oh, Ames. Dr. Oscar Ames. How are you?
4: Yeah. Dr. Ames, can I get to your family, please?
6: No, thanks, Mama. Smells wonderful, but I haven't time. Oh, I'll have a cup of coffee, maybe.
4: Sure. You want some macaroni, go to bed?
6: Yeah. Go on now, Tony. Go lie down. I'll be back, and we'll check you over. Get some rest in the meantime.
5: All right, my Dr. Ames, I don't know. X-ray, the whole thing. I don't know how I'm going to pay you.
6: Never mind that. That's why we charge our Knob Hill patients a little extra, so we're able to do something like this once in a while. This will be on me, Tony.
5: You're good, the kind of man, doctor. I don't know what to say.
6: You go on and lie down, Tony. You're embarrassing the doctor.
5: All right.
6: Screwy thing, this one, isn't it, doctor?
7: Sure is.
6: Oh, thanks, Mom. Yeah, sure is. Homicidal maniac, looks like, Mr. Spade. Oh. Spade? Sam? Are you the detective?
7: Yeah, that's right.
6: Well, I know about you. You did something for a colleague of mine, Murphy. Dr. Raoul Murphy.
7: Murphy? Yeah, I did a job for him last summer.
6: Yeah, he gave you a great send-off. He said, what is all this tonight down here? Detectives? Police?
7: Police? How do you mean?
6: Well, I think they were police. 5 or 6 plainclothes guys. They were waiting here on this side when the ferry pulled in to slip. They're still there holding the boat. I just left them.
7: Well, what were they doing?
6: Talked to all the passengers as they came off. Asked us for identification.
7: Mm-hmm. Hey, what do they think about Tony's little experience getting knocked on the head?
6: Oh, they were mighty interested, naturally. Especially when I told them how I thought the wound had been inflicted.
7: Which was?
6: Gun butt.
7: Gun butt, eh? Wow.
6: I'd say so. Lord knows I saw enough of those in the war. The Russians used to club prisoners over the head that way to save ammunition. Huh. And then fling the guys into the river. Oh, hey, I've got to go. Take that dreary ride again.
7: What, the ferry?
6: Yeah, I've got a patient over in Oakland. Had to come back over here to pick up some serum. Phoned my nurse, and she met me just out here. Well, nice to see you, Sam. Oh, tell, what's his name, Tony?
7: Hey, wait a minute, Doc. I've got nothing to do. I'll ride over with you. A little air won't do this dinner any harm.
6: We crossed the street, went into the ferry building. Everything was normal enough for the main waiting room, where I stopped to buy cigarettes and a pocket flashlight. But outside on the dock where the Oakland boat was waiting to take off, there were a number of extra characters whom you wouldn't think would have chosen a dismal, chilly night like this for waterfront lounging. There wasn't anybody I knew, and in any gathering of plainclothesmen, local variety, I generally spot 1 or 2 familiar faces. Dr. Ames and I got aboard, followed by 3 of these gentlemen. The broadest one, who was built for endurance, exchanged pleasantries with us as the boat moved out into the water.
8: Hello, Dr. Ames. I see you didn't miss the boat, like they all say.
6: No. Oh, you're one of the fellows I talked to before when we landed.
8: Yeah, that's right.
6: I don't think I got your name.
8: Connolly.
6: Connolly, this is Mr. Spade.
8: Yeah?
6: Would that be Lieutenant Connolly or Sergeant, maybe?
8: That's Connolly. No special title. How's the little fella doing, Doctor? Colucci?
6: Tony? He's under care.
8: He, talk anymore? Say anything interesting?
6: I didn't talk to him. Mr. Spade here did.
8: Oh. Really?
6: Really.
8: What do you have to say?
6: Well, you see, I'm an old friend of his family. What he told me was in confidence, and I really have to know a little more about who I'm telling his secrets to.
8: I see. Spade, your name was?
6: Still is.
8: Nice to meet you, Gospadin.
6: Gospadin?
8: Means nothing to you, huh?
7: It might. Those Vajin sounds like another word. Somebody might think you said cuspidor.
8: That's very funny. Yeah. Are you going to stay out here on deck?
7: We haven't made up our mind. Is that okay?
8: I'll go inside. Have a little coffee at the snack bar. It's comfortable. Ride's over before you know it. Out here, it's foggy, wet, and miserable. Well, I'm going in. I'll see you later. Goodbye, Doc.
7: Well, maybe he's right, although I must say he's not my favorite man in the world, Mr. Connolly. It is strictly pneumonia weather out here on deck. Shall we go in?
9: Not just yet for me, Doctor. I think I'll stretch my legs a little. Doc, tell me, where was it that Tony got caught? On the upper deck, I know, but which side?
7: He was turned around now. Starboard. Just about directly above where we're standing.
9: Yeah, right.
7: Don't point, Doc. Our friend Connolly and his boys are on their way out to see us. No, they went back in.
9: You think they're as mysterious as they seem?
7: Oh, definitely that. You know what made them turn back just now? Decide it wasn't necessary to check whether we were still here?
9: No, what?
7: They can't make us out here. It's too dark. But they can see two lighted cigarettes. Sam Spade, detective.
9: Mm-hmm. Look, even in the face of pneumonia, you want to get up there and look around where Tony was, don't you?
7: I do.
9: Well, then hand me your cigarette, and I'll smoke them both a yard apart, and we'll both be here. Except you.
7: Oscar Ames, M.D.
9: Masterful thinking, Doc. Go ahead, I'll be here.
7: So I trod the slippery stairs to the upper deck. The fog was as wet as rain. I couldn't see any more than inches ahead of me with my flashlight. Finally, I stopped about amidship and looked down over the rail. Ames and his two cigarettes, tiny red dots of light that grew brighter every now and then as he puffed at them, were almost directly beneath me, so I knew I was just about right. A sudden noise over my head made me shoot my light up toward it. It came from a piece of canvas that had suddenly ripped loose, the canvas that covered the top of a lifeboat. I got up there somehow and perched precariously, holding onto two steel supports with one arm. The piece of canvas had been ripped open with a knife, a hole large enough for a man's body to get through. And that's what was in there, sprawled in the bottom of the lifeboat. A man's body. He'd been stabbed in the neck. This was the man who had slugged Tony, or so it seemed, because the gun was still clenched in his right hand, barrel reversed. There's nothing in his pockets, just a handkerchief and $2 in change. But my flash caught a speck of something white in one of his shoes. It was a bit of paper with two typewritten lines on it. I let myself down to the deck, rubbed the circulation back into my arm where I'd been holding on, and prepared to read the note. And that's when my flashlight went dead. I groped about, cursing them for not checking their batteries, until I found a faint, ghostly glimmer of light overhead, out over the edge of the ship on the outside of the rail. I climbed over, steadied myself against lurching, and lit a couple of matches. It said, International Postcard Shop, Geary Street, SF, greeting card for Boris. I put the bit of paper in my pocket and turned to climb back over the rail. And then something came at me from the flash. It caught me full in the center of the forehead. And as I staggered, came again like a block of wood right on the top of my head. It made it burn with sudden fire. Tiny points of light glittered in the blackness. Came rushing toward me and grew larger, and I fell crashing over the side. They tell you a lot about what you remember when you're going down for the third time. You know what I remember? I remember that Gospodin is Russian for comrade. Sam Spade, detective.
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0: Imagine the greatest names in stage, screen, and radio. People like Bob Hope, Rosalind Russell, Meredith Wilson, Frankie Lane, and many, many others. Imagine an hour and a half of the very finest in comedy, music, and drama. Imagine all this rolled into one wonderful program, presided over by the distaff dynamo, Tallulah Bankhead. Well, NBC has the program. It's the Big Show, heard every Sunday night over most of these stations. All this and Tallulah, too. No wonder it's the Big Show. And Sunday evening also means Theater Guild on the air. This Sunday, Theater Guild presents Boomerang, starring Kirk Douglas. And now back to the 25123567 caper. 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
1: I found myself mechanically keeping afloat somehow and trying to get out of my overcoat. My eyes burned. I felt heavy and large, as if I'd swallowed gallons of water. My head began to clear a little, but with returning consciousness came increased pain. Pretty bad, too. From out of the misty blanket, from every direction, in a dozen different keys, from near and far, foghorns sounded. I knew that by now the current had swept me out of the path of the Oakland ferries. The water was chilling me, and I turned over and began swimming, just hard enough to keep the blood circulating. The lights of a boat came into sight suddenly, and I threw back my head and yelled. But the horn crying its warnings drowned me out, and the boat went on, and the fog closed in behind me. And then I found myself full of a strange and wonderful weariness. The water wasn't cold anymore. I was warm with a comfortable, soothing numbness, and I knew what to do. I'd swim until I didn't hear the noise of the horns anymore. And then, in the quiet of the friendly fog, go to sleep. So I began to doze. And then some lights came into my eyes, and I wanted to stay in the dark. And I turned my face down into the embrace of the water. And then I wasn't where you'd expect at all. I was lying on a baggage truck that was moving. People were crowding around, walking beside the truck, staring at me. A guy in uniform, wheeling me, noticed I had my eyes open.
2: Well, hello, pal. Welcome back to the United States.
1: Hello, what part of the United States?
2: Just landing in Sausalito. Lay still. We'll take you over to the hospital.
1: Sausalito. How long before this boat gets back to San Francisco?
2: At least right away.
1: Well, okay, I'm going with...
2: Hey, wait, sir. You ain't in no condition.
1: Thanks, I'll be okay. Half an hour later, shivering and shaking in my wet clothes, keeping my mouth clamped tight so my teeth wouldn't sound like a dice game, I climbed into a taxi at the ferry building and went to my apartment. There I swallowed half a pint of whiskey and rubbed myself with a coarse towel until my skin was sore. Then I looked in the pocket of the soggy suit I'd hung up to dry. It was still there, a piece of paper from the dead man's shoe, damp but legible. International Postcard Shop, Geary Street, SF. Greeting card for Boris. I got up to put on a dry suit and then changed my mind. Put the wet one back on.
3: Evening.
1: Good evening. Are you the proprietor here?
3: Yes, that's right, sir. 6 years at the same location. Oh, you, my goodness, is it raining out? You really got...
1: Dowsing? Yes, I did. Nice collection of postcards from all over, eh? Yes. South America, every place.
3: Yes, yes. I pride myself on having the most complete possible selection... was there something you had especially in mind?
1: Yes, there was.
3: Oh?
1: I'm looking for a greeting card for Boris.
3: You...
1: What's the matter? Didn't you hear me?
3: Yes.
1: Didn't you understand?
3: Well, I...
1: Well, what?
3: It's only that I didn't exactly expect somebody like you.
1: What did you expect? Somebody slinking around in a false mustache, wearing dark glasses and an Inverness cape?
3: No, I...
1: You know, with your type of thinking, you may not be the right man for this job, Gus Pagey.
3: Now, wait, please, Mr. Luboff. I thought you were dead. You drowned.
1: Yeah, who told you that?
3: Well, you know.
1: Yeah, well, I didn't drown. I jumped in the water when I heard him coming. You can see how wet I still am.
3: Yes, of course. So you escaped.
1: Easily. Enough talk. Hand it over. The greeting card for Boris.
3: Very well. Let's see. That's San Francisco, of course.
1: He turned and reached down under the counter. I slipped my hand under my armpit and held my .38 ready in case he came up with something similar. But all he brought forth was a box marked special. From this, he extracted something and handed it to me. I took it with a knowing expression on my face, but I didn't know from nothing as to what it meant. All it was an ordinary postcard, that's all. A picture postcard showing the Golden Gate Bridge. Underneath it, the caption, Wonder Cities of the World, number 25, 1235679, San Francisco. Nothing else. I was afraid my mouth was open.
3: What's the matter?
1: Matter?
3: Don't you know how to read the name? It's so difficult, of course.
1: Idiot, certainly I know how. I was just admiring the work, that's all.
3: Oh, it is excellent, isn't it? Look, you'd better go now. You've been in here an awfully long time. We don't want
1: to... No, of course we don't. I'll go, Miss Fagin.
3: Miss Fagin, I'm sorry to have been overly cautious.
1: There is no such thing as over-caution.
3: Thank you. You were so... Well, you seem like an American.
1: So do you. I strode out onto the street, clutching my postcard, but I shoved it inside my sleeve a moment later because who I saw standing under the misty glimmer of a streetlight waiting for me was my heavy-set, mysterious friend from the ferry boat, Connolly. I turned my head around and glanced down the other end of the block behind me. Two other guys were there, sure enough. And they advanced slowly toward me with their hands raised, palms out, as if they were showing me they weren't carrying guns. I reached my hand inside for mine all the same, but I never got to use it because Connolly rushed me from the other side. I caught him on the chin and he went down, clattering into an ash can. The other two boys grabbed me and held my arms behind me. Connolly got up, rubbing his face, and I waited to get murdered, but no.
4: All right, Joe Lewis, bring him along.
1: And so they did. We didn't go far, though, just around the corner to a little hamburger place that had a sign in the door saying closed. Although there were lights inside. Connolly knocked on the door, and a fellow with an apron came and opened it and locked it after us. Connolly gave him a nod, and we sat down at a table while he brought us coffee.
4: Spade, we've checked on you. You seem to be okay. You sent in good with the department, friend.
1: What department would that be, friend?
4: This department.
1: FBI. Oh,
4: ho! Now maybe you can help. Anyhow, we don't want you going around making a noise and messing it up for us, so here it is.
1: I'm all ears.
4: Did you ever hear of a man called Boris Kargaminsky?
1: No.
4: Well, not many people have, even in Russia. Boris Kargaminsky is the top Soviet agent in America. He's the head man. He organizes and runs everything for them here.
1: I see.
4: Now, he came to this country 7 years ago and vanished. We've been trying to find him ever since. False passport, of course. That didn't help. There's nothing anywhere on Kargaminsky. No pictures, not even in Russia. No fingerprints, nothing. Every lead we had, dead end. And then we got word last week... Go ahead, drink your coffee.
1: Oh, I'm too interested.
4: We got word last week that another agent, an unimportant little guy named Lyubov, was on his way to San Francisco and that he would definitely have to contact the big gun. Something to do with the Chinese war business that only Kargaminsky is big enough to handle. Well, our man tailed Lyubov all the way out here and then he lost him, the Oakland Ferry. Well, that didn't bother us very much. He called us and we were waiting on this end. But in pulls the ferry and no Lyubov.
1: Lyubov was a dead man in the lifeboat.
4: Right. He must have been up there waiting to be contacted.
1: Yeah, then he heard Tony and his concertina, thought this might be it. And then when he realized he'd made a mistake and uncovered himself, he conked Tony on the head.
4: Right. Yeah. And his Soviet contact got scared of investigations on the boat following Tony's hue and cry and stabbed Lyubov. So, now we're back where we started. Every passenger on that ferry was okay. What's that you're looking at?
1: Picture postcard. Found a message on Lyubov about the International Postcard Shop and a greeting for... Hey, a greeting for Boris. Boris Kargaminsky.
4: Now, let me see that.
1: I bulldozed the guy in the shop to let me have it. Looks like nothing. It's just a picture. But he said he said I could read the name. Give me it.
4: Golden Gate.
1: Oh, these numbers. Wonder Cities of the World. Number 25123-5679. Hey, wait a minute.
4: Fine.
1: Print out the guy's name, Boris.
4: All right. B-O-R-I-S.
1: Leave a space.
4: K-A-R-G-A... M-E-N-S-K-Y.
1: Now, put numbers, wait a minute. The top number is 9.
4: Yeah.
1: All right, put 1, 2, 3, 4, 5 over Boris, and then start again. 1, 2, 3, up to 9 over Kargaminsky.
4: Yeah. So?
1: All right, now look at the postcard. 2, 5. 1, 2, 3, 5, 6, 7, 9. Okay, what's 2?
4: Two is,
1: 5.
4: S.
1: O-S. Now, Kargaminsky. 1?
4: K.
1: 2, 3.
4: A... R.
1: O-S-K-A-R. Well, I guess we know the rest of it. 5, 6, 7, 9. A-M-E-S, correct?
4: Correct.
1: Oscar Ames. Dr. Oscar Ames.
4: What?
1: I was just thinking. He was worried about me catching pneumonia. I called Mama Pizza, and from what she said, we knew where to go. We picked him up at the emergency hospital. He was just finishing the operation on Tony's head. We watched him through the glass, and the other young doctor standing alongside us said he was one of the greatest surgeons they'd ever seen. When he unrolled his gloves and took off his operating mask, he looked up and saw me, alive, and the other boys with me. His scalp tightened for just a second, and then he smiled. It was when he reached into his bag that we rushed him, before he could get the little red bottle to his lips. Period. End of report.
5: Oh, Sam. A spy story.
1: Yes, it was, Eph.
5: Everything. A chase and being thrown in the water and mysterious people and a code message.
1: Well, that'd have kept you awake, Angel.
5: Sam.
1: Hmm?
5: What is it like not to want to be in America? Not to want to live the way we do in America?
1: Yeah, I can't imagine, sweetheart.
5: I can't either. Sam, about Dr. Ames.
1: Yeah?
5: Do you think that, the way you described him, do you think you made him sound too sympathetic?
1: Oh, I described him as he was, that's all.
5: But will anybody think that, he was attractive?
1: Well, you missed the whole point, didn't you? Spies don't go around wearing monocles and talking with heavy accents and acting like spies, not the good ones. It's the attractive, lovable, trustworthy strangers that are dangerous. Now, if you'd met Dr. Ames at a party somewhere, you'd be out with him in a nightclub right now, cooing over a drink and giving him the plans for the Brooklyn Navy Yard. Sometimes I can't...
5: Get mad, Sam! I don't even know where Brooklyn is.
1: Lucky for our side.
5: You don't hate me, do you, Sam?
1: No, oh, come here.
5: Oh.
1: Now, does that answer your question?
5: Completely. Good night, Sam.

0: The Adventures of Sam Spade are produced, edited, and directed by William Spear. Sam Spade was played by Stephen Dunn. Lorene Tuttle is Effie. Script for tonight's adventure by William Spear. Musical scoring by Lud Gluskin, conducted by Robert Armbruster. Three chimes mean good times on NBC. There's no cover charge at Duffy's Tavern. Just keep your dial tuned to NBC later as Archie the manager and his delightful friends cook up another mad and merry session at that remarkable restaurant, Duffy's Tavern. This Sunday, the big show comes your way on NBC again. An hour and a half of the best in comedy, music, and drama. With guests Bob Hope, Martin and Lewis, Rosalind Russell, Frankie Lane, and unpredictable Tallulah as MC.
1: Go ahead, tell them about the thing.
0: Oh, yes. Sam Spade and Effie asked me to remind you about the thing. The thing for kids for Christmas. You know, the thing can be anything you think an underprivileged child would like for Christmas. In your town, there are civic groups who are cooperating with this Thing for Kids campaign. Send your new or used toys to the collection centers in your town and help make some child's Christmas brighter. It'll make you happier, too. Thank you.

0: Join us again next week, same time, for another adventure with Sam Spade. The Magnificent Montague, then it's Duffy Savern on NBC.
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2: 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What would you rather have for breakfast?
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0: presenting Orson Welles as the Third Man. The Lives of Harry Lime. The fabulous stories of the immortal character, originally created in the story The Third Man, with zither music by Anton Karas.
1: Put a man in a Palm Beach suit, sling a camera over his shoulder, give him a cigar and an American accent, and anywhere on the continent of Europe, he's marked down at once by the smart board as a sheep ready for the slaughter. Of course, there are exceptions. I was never a guy to boast. Well, not much, anyway. In a long and not uneventful career, I flatter myself there aren't many tricks of the confidence trade that I haven't got to know. At least that's what I thought. Until a certain adventure befell me recently in Paris, which, for obvious reasons, I've called Vive la Chance.

0: And now, Orson Welles as Harry Lime, the third man, in today's story, Vive la Chance.
1: It happened, as I've said, in Paris. In a casual sort of way, I got to know a couple of the local boys named Paul and Pierre. And one evening, they came up to my hotel room and made me a proposition.
2: The whole scheme is simplicity itself, Mr.
3: Absolument. What you call a pullover.
1: You mean a pushover, don't you, old man?
3: C'est vrai, that is what I say, a pullover.
1: Okay, skip it.
2: There's this American gentleman, you see.
1: Which American gentleman?
2: This, comment s'appelle-t-il, Pierre?
3: A Wotherspoon.
2: Ah, oui, Henry L. Wotherspoon.
1: That sounds promising. What about Henry L. Wotherspoon?
3: He is a very rich gentleman.
1: Good for him.
3: He does not know us, but we know him.
1: Good for
3: you. We have studied him closely. We know his habits, his movements, everything about him. Yes. Is that not so, Paul?
2: Yes. So we have made a plan, Pierre and I. A very simple plan, as we tell you, but when the tenant fails to succeed...
3: Only it is no good for just ourselves. It needs Lisette.
1: Lisette?
2: A friend of ours, monsieur.
3: Très bien.
2: Now listen carefully, and we will explain to you the whole thing.
1: Well, as Paul and Pierre explained their scheme to me, I can't say it was exactly simple, but it was certainly novel. And what's more, it seemed to me just about foolproof. My first task was to get on friendly terms with this Henry J. Wotherspoon. That was easy. Next morning, I moved to his hotel. Inside of 24 hours, you'd have thought we were lifelong buddies. He was a middle-aged Californian, typically wealthy American tourist, all by himself, feeling just a little lonely in a big strange city. Another lonely American must have seemed to him like manna from heaven. It was evening. We were drinking together at a sidewalk cafe. The stage was set for step number two of our plan.
4: Hey, Henry, look. What's the matter?
1: That girl walking toward us, there's something wrong with her.
4: I'm sure. She looks all right to me. Kind of cute, in fact.
1: Well, I saw her sway. Henry, I'm positive. But, hey, there she goes again. She needs help. Here, upstairs. Take it easy. Lean on my arm. Come on, now. Vous êtes malade, n'est-ce pas? Vous êtes malade.
5: I am all right.
1: Well, you're not all right at all. You just passed out a minute ago. Come on. Here. Sit down here with my friend and me. Pull up another chair, Hank.
6: Sure.
1: Poor kid's starving. Oh. I've had a decent meal for days, I'll bet. Vous avez faim, mademoiselle?
5: No.
1: You can't kid us. What did you eat last?
5: This morning.
1: What did you have?
5: Oh, some bread and...
1: There. Bread. And what else?
5: Some water.
1: Bread and water. What did I say? No, don't cry.
5: Oh,
1: no, snap out of it. We've all been broke at one time or another. Take her other arm, Henry. Come on now. Let's go.
4: Where to?
1: Well, to find the biggest meal in Paris. Of course. It was my first meeting with Lisette. She was all Paul and Pierre had said, and more. As she went steadily through the menu, it was an education to watch the color return to her face and to see her whole character take on life and vivacity. Afterwards, we found a quiet corner in a bar, and a little help from me, Lisette gave us her life history, all according to plan.
4: You sure have had a tough time, mademoiselle.
5: Oh, I do not complain. One day fortune will smile on me, and then I will be well.
1: Sure it will.
5: In fact, even now I have hopes that very soon, perhaps even before this week is out, I will be a wealthy woman.
1: You'll be a wealthy woman. Oh, how's that?
4: Are you figuring on marrying some guy with lots of dough?
5: Dough?
4: And money.
5: Oh, no, it is nothing like that. It is a good difference, you see. Oh, but pardon me, I have already talked too much. I must not bother you with my personal...
1: Oh, please, we're very interested, aren't we, Henry?
5: Sure. Well, you see, 8 years ago, my family was very rich. They lived in a big house, Stony Bois, and he was at Saint Fontainebleau.
1: Oh, yes.
5: Came la guerre.
1: The war, yes. Which particular one was that? The Franco-Prussian War?
5: Oui. My great-grandfather was afraid the place would be, how you call it, plundered by the Prussians.
1: Mm.
5: Somewhere in the woods, he buried a great box full of gold and louis.
1: Money?
5: Oui. And he drew a map where it was, and he hid the map in the false bottom of the jewel case. And he wrote to his son, my grandfather, a letter saying what he had done.
1: I see.
5: Then came the Prussians, and he was killed.
1: Your great-grandfather's killed.
5: Yes. My grandfather knew the money must be hidden somewhere, but he could never find it.
4: What about the map?
5: Well, that was the trouble, you see. He did not know about the map.
1: Oh.
5: Because he did not have the letter his father had written. Oh, consider the irony.
1: Yes,
5: my for years there was the jewel case on his dressing table, yes. And in it was the silver, and he did not know.
1: Fancy that, Henry. What happened finally?
5: Oh, my grandfather became an old man and died. There was so little left, and my own father was poor. One by one, he had to sell his family treasures, and at last, he had to part with the jewel case.
1: With the map still in it.
5: Oh, Cedric, and then, one day, my father pressed by accident a wooden panel in the wall, and it opened.
1: A wooden panel opened.
5: Maybe. And there was the letter from my great-grandfather telling about the treasure and the map. But, of course, by then, it was too late. It was no more.
1: Oh, of course, yes.
5: For the rest of his life, my father tried to place it, but without success.
1: Mm.
5: At last, he died in
1: No, take it easy now. Don't take it so hard.
5: He was so good and so kind.
1: Oh, I'm sure he was.
4: And this jewel case has never turned up since?
5: Oh, but that is the old point of the story, monsieur. It has.
1: It has? It turned up?
5: I saw it today.
1: Whereabouts?
5: The flea market.
1: You mean to say this jewel case is for sale in the flea market?
5: Oui, monsieur.
1: Well, then why didn't you buy it? Of course, you haven't got any money, have you?
4: You're quite sure it's the same case.
5: Oh, I would know it anywhere, monsieur. Besides, it is engraved on the lid, the initials of my great-grandfather. A.T. and Boston May. It is the same case that the
1: lid on the lid. Did you ask the price?
5: Oh, no. I did not wish you so curious or feel the man in the shop need become suspicious. Mm. But it is the same case. It should not be very dear. In the Rue Lafitte, near where I live, there is an old man who lends money, and tomorrow morning I shall beg of him 5,000 francs, and then I shall buy the case, and the fortune will be mine.
1: But suppose he won't lend it. Suppose the case is more than what you think it'll be.
5: I shall find the money somewhere.
1: Mademoiselle, you found it right now here. 5,000 francs. Hang on.
5: Oh, but I couldn't believe my...
1: Oh, please. My hotel's at George Sank. You find me there anytime. Just ask for Harry Lyme. Next morning, Henry L. and I spent a wildly exciting morning at Napoleon's tomb. And when we got back to the hotel around about lunchtime, there was Lisette waiting for us. She was looking pale and miserable. And she'd been very obviously crying.
5: This morning I went to the market to buy the case.
1: Oh, don't tell me it was gone.
5: Oh, no, it is still there, but Monsieur Laplace, he is the man who has it.
1: Yes?
5: Says it is a case of great antiquity and value. When I offered him 5,000 francs, he laughed.
1: Well, how much does he want for it?
5: 2 million francs.
4: 2 million francs? What is this case? Solid gold and studded with diamonds?
5: Oh, no, it is just a modest little piece.
1: Mamsie, would you do us a favor?
5: But of course.
1: Would you dine with us this evening?
5: Oh, no, you have been far too good already.
1: We want you to, don't we, Henry?
4: Why, sure.
1: Yes. Oh, it was a great pleasure.
5: Oh, well, if you put it like that.
1: Besides, who knows? We can't promise anything, of course, can we, Henry? But there's just a chance that we may be able to find some way out of this little difficulty of yours. After Lisette had gone, I put the proposition to Henry L. Between us, we'd buy the jewel case, 1 million francs each, and then, when the fortune was recovered, we'd split 50-50 with Lisette. I can't say Henry L. took the idea at first with what you describe exactly as wild enthusiasm, but then I hadn't expected he would.
4: I don't know, Harry. I can't say it sounds very much like a gilt-edged proposition to me.
1: Oh, but surely, old man, if Lisette's story is correct...
4: That's just the point. Is it correct?
1: Well, I don't see any reason to doubt it, Harry.
4: You're a good guy, Harry, and I like you a lot. But if you'll forgive me saying it, you're just a little naive.
1: Now, hold your horses, Henry. You know, I gotta find some way to prove she's okay. To prove it, will you come into it then?
4: How do you figure on doing that?
1: Well, leave that part to me. Just answer me one thing. Is it a deal or isn't it?
4: Sure, Harry. It's a deal.
1: So far, our scheme was working 100%. And Henry L. was reacting exactly according to plan. After lunch, I left the hotel. Around about mid-afternoon, I returned with Paul in tow. He wore steel-rimmed glasses and a blue suit that was shiny with age, and his shirt cuffs were frayed at the edges. In fact, he looked precisely what he was supposed to look like. A minor government clerk. I introduced him to Henry L. Hank, I want you to meet Monsieur Berriot.
6: Glad to know you.
7: Bonjour, monsieur.
1: Monsieur Berriot's a clerk in the... just what's that again, Monsieur Berriot?
7: Internal records and personal statistics.
1: Yes, that's it. I've had Mr. Berriot making a few inquiries this afternoon. He's good enough to offer to come around the hotel with certain documents and information he's able to obtain for me. Maybe, Monsieur Berriot, you'll tell my friend what you told me.
7: No, monsieur.
1: Ah, good.
7: The inquiry concerned the family of Tournay,
1: Fontainebleau,
7: the department of Seine-et-Marne.
1: Correct.
7: Now we begin with Ambroise Tournay.
1: Paul had done a fine job. Make it look good. I slipped him a 5,000 franc bill, and off he went, bursting with gratitude. After he'd gone, I turned to Henry Hill. Well, Hank, you asked for proof. Now you've got it. You can't argue against all that evidence, can you?
6: Don't misunderstand me, Harry. I didn't doubt Lizzie. No. I just wanted to be certain.
1: Well,
6: that's all.
1: Now you're satisfied. She's okay, aren't you? Do we go ahead, Henry?
6: Sure. A deal's a deal. We'll fix up the details with Lizette this evening. Yeah. And first thing tomorrow, we'll go and buy that jewel case. Check?
1: Check.

0: And now Orson Welles, as Harry Lime, the third man, continues in today's story, Vive la Chance.
1: That same evening, we put the proposition to Lizette. Henry, Elle, and I were to find the money to buy the jewel case. When the map had been found and her great-grandfather's treasure recovered, we were to split the proceeds, half to us and half to her. Lizette was overcome with emotion, and the tears of gratitude she wept were genuine, even if nothing else about her was. My admiration for Lizette as an actress soared about 100%, especially when she came to what was in fact the crux of our prearranged plan.
2: Your generosity touches me deeply, monsieur, and I shall always be grateful, but I am afraid I cannot accept.
3: Oh, why not, for Pete's sake?
2: It is not safe. It is asking too much.
3: Oh, nonsense.
2: I have not, perhaps, made it sufficiently clear just how great a gamble this is. 8 years is a long time.
3: Oh, I know.
2: And in that time, the jewel case has probably had many owners.
3: Sure, like Lizette says, it's a gamble. But what the heck? You know the old saying back in the States, Harry, if you don't speculate, you won't accumulate.
1: Mm. Then you think we ought to take a chance, Harry?
3: Why, certainly.
1: And so, next morning, the flea market. As arranged, Lizette stayed in the cab. Following her directions, we had no difficulty in finding Monsieur Laplage's stall. His Laplage looked oddly like my old friend Pierre, who was Henry Elderman. And how was he to notice the quick wink that Pierre and I exchanged in case we're standing on a show? Well, a lot of other jobs. Henry Elderman, I tended not to notice it at first, and then after a while, he picked it up in an elaborately casual sort of way.
3: What do you think of this old jewel case, Harry?
1: It's quite attractive in its way, I guess, isn't it?
3: I've got a sort of idea Millie might like it for a dressing table.
1: Yeah.
3: I'll give you 5,000 francs for it, monsieur.
4: Please. You make the joke.
1: Yes.
3: Okay, 6,000. I'm not a guy to haggle.
4: Monsieur, I have spent my lifetime among articles of antiquity.
3: You look at it.
4: I am an expert, an authority. Many famous collectors have wished to buy that jewel case. They have offered much money for it.
3: Then why haven't you sold it?
4: Because they cannot pay the price I am obliged to ask.
3: Everybody.
4: They cannot pay 3 million francs.
3: 3 million francs for a bit of junk like this? You must be crazy. I'll give you a million.
4: 2.5 million.
3: 1.5.
4: 2.25.
3: 1.75.
4: You are a hard man, monsieur. 2 million.
3: Okay, sold.
1: Now, take it easy, old man. Don't be too impetuous.
3: But if I want a thing, I want it, and I'm prepared to pay.
1: Well,
3: so
1: your money,
3: 2 million francs it is. The only trouble is, I don't have that much cash on me right now.
1: Well, I have half of it here if you can take it with the rest.
3: That's mighty kind of you, Harry. Let me see now. Yeah. Here we are.
1: It was there, all right. 1 million francs in crisp new notes. A four-way split between Paul, Pierre, Lizette, and myself. Lizette was still waiting for us in the cab. She grabbed the case eagerly.
2: In a moment now, we shall know. One of these rosebuds on this side, it is spring that releases the first one.
1: Well, try it. Come on.
2: No, no.
1: Try the other one.
2: Oh,
1: there.
2: But look, monsieur.
4: You're right, Lizette. Look.
2: Oh,
4: there's a sheet of paper.
1: It must be a map. Open it up and read it, Lizette.
2: I'm so excited. My fingers are hot.
1: I'm kind of excited myself.
2: It is the map.
4: This is terrific.
1: Certainly.
3: Look. For Pete's sake, it's all in French.
1: Well, of course it's in French. What do you think?
3: Right, of course it is. Can you read it, Lizette?
2: But yes, it is very simple.
4: What's it say?
1: Yeah, well, tell us how
2: stand facing north at the northeast corner of the outer wall.
3: Outer wall of what?
2: The outer wall of my great-grandfather's property at Fontainebleau, I suppose.
1: Sure, that is the end. Go on, Lizette.
2: At the distance of 55 paces, there is a chestnut tree.
1: A chestnut. I sure hope it's still there.
2: 2 meters north of the tree. D.
1: Go on.
2: Well, that is all. Except for the initials AT, my great friend.
1: Well, that's good enough for me. Come on, let's go. Well, I dare say you can guess the rest. Lizette led us to the old family mansion. We followed the directions. We located the chestnut tree and we dug. After 10 minutes or so, we struck something solid. It was a large metal chest. We got to the surface, and with trembling fingers, Henry Hill smashed the rusted lock, and we swung back the lid.
3: Well, I'll be doggone.
2: Oh, no, it can't be.
3: It's empty, all right.
1: Well, not quite. What do you make of this, Lizette?
2: Oh, to me, it looks like a brass button of the sock that soldiers wear on their
1: shoes. That's right. That's exactly what it is.
2: Oh, there is on his crest, a double eagle.
1: You realize what that means, don't you?
2: Well, no.
1: That means some Prussian soldier must have beaten us to it some 80 years ago.
3: I can't believe it.
1: Oh, there's the evidence, old man.
2: Oh, this is terrible.
1: I must say Henry took it well. No silly nonsense, no recriminations. And above all, not the slightest suspicion, as far as I could see anyway, that he'd been gypped. After dinner that evening, he suggested we might console ourselves for the loss of our dough with a champagne supper at Carol's. I pleaded a headache and let him go off alone. After he was gone, I walked around the Pierce Hotel. Knocked on his door. There was no answer. I knocked again, a little louder. Still no answer. A horrible, incredible suspicion crossed my mind. No, it couldn't be. It just couldn't. I went downstairs to the reception clerk. I asked for Pierre.
5: I regret, monsieur, he is no longer with us.
1: He's left?
5: Oui, monsieur.
1: You don't know he's gone, do you?
5: I wish I did, monsieur. He still owes us for 2 weeks' rent.
1: Is that all? You're lucky. He owes me a quarter of a million francs. The suspicion had become a virtual certainty now. I hurried back to my own hotel. For once, the luck was with me. As I was about to enter, I saw a familiar figure coming out. I slid out of sight through his pass, then I followed. In a few minutes, I found myself, yes, you guessed it, in the Rue Lafitte. 100 yards or so off the Boulevard Haussmann, my quarry turned in at a doorway. I was right behind him. It was a small private hotel. I followed him up 3 flights of stairs. He stopped outside a door. He knocked. It opened. He went in. I checked to make sure I had my gun, and I turned the knob and flung the door open. They were all there. Henry L., Paul, Pierre, and Lisette looking very smug and pleased with themselves. Henry L. lolling back in an easy chair, puffing a cigar and holding forth to the others.
3: Well, of course, the thing that tickles me pink is putting it across a guy who's supposed to be as shrewd as Harry Lyon.
4: That's
3: what we're
4: Harry.
1: Paul, save it.
3: Shut up, all of you.
1: Keep your hands up. In the open, too. Well, this little thing in my hand might go off.
6: How dare you? How dare you try to pull a corny old trick like this on me, on Henry Lyon? You didn't kid yourself for a minute that I was really falling for it, did you?
3: Well, Harry, we...
1: Honestly, Hank, I'm ashamed of you. To talk to you, you seem such a sensible, intelligent sort of a fellow.
5: Of course, monsieur, you will understand that we were never in any...
4: Well, no, it was what you call a practical joke.
3: Practical joke.
1: No harm, man, Harry.
3: I'm glad you had to bust in like this and spoil the whole thing.
1: Yes, too bad. No sense of humor. That's my trouble. However, as I am here, you may as well let me have it back now.
5: Oh, sure, Harry, sure. Hand it over, Paul.
7: There you are.
1: Thanks. Now I'll have the rest, if you don't mind.
7: The rest?
4: Oh, but this is all fair. A million francs.
1: There was another million, I seem to recall.
3: But that was my money.
1: Was, Henry, is the operative word.
3: You mean?
1: I mean, I want it. And now...
5: Harry!
4: This is infamous, monsieur.
5: You cannot do such a thing.
1: I am doing it. 1 million francs, please.
3: Okay.
1: Take it. Thank you. And from you, Lisette?
2: I know. The 5,000 francs you so kindly lent the poor starving little girl.
1: No, oh, no, not at all. From you, Lisette, one kiss.
2: You are so gallant, monsieur.
1: Mm.
2: If only instead of these useless imbeciles I had used my partner.
1: Ah.
2: There is no telling to what heights we would attain.
1: Ah, you flatter me. You flatter me, Lisette.
2: Oh, not at all. I know a clever man when I meet one.
1: You're so right.
2: I repay my debt. So...
1: Thank you, Lizette. Perhaps someday, who knows? Who knows? Et maintenant, au revoir. Au revoir, mes amis. Merci mille fois pour votre hospitalité. So long now. It was a good exit, huh? Flattered myself. Pretty good exit. Only one thing marred it. As I closed the door, a man stepped out of the shadows. Now, a cop is a cop in any language. There's no mistaking this one. For one wild second, I was tempted to plant one on his jaw and run for it, but discretion got the better part of valor. And when he spoke, I was glad.
5: You are quite all right, Monsieur Lyon.
1: Sure.
5: You have recovered your money.
1: Well...
5: Please, monsieur, you can be frank. I know everything.
1: You do?
5: But certainly. I have had our friends in there under observation for many days now. When I realized they were imposing upon you the old story of the jewel case, I thought at first I would intervene and warn you. Then I said to myself, but that is ridiculous. A smart man like Monsieur Lime would never let himself be caught by such an obvious trick. So I decided to wait and watch and let the comedy play itself out. I was right, you see. And there is an old saying from the English. He laughs best who laughs last.
8: That's the way
5: you must have found it very amusing, Monsieur.
8: Oh, sure.
5: You see, you have your money.
8: Oh, yes. Yes, I persuaded them to return it.
5: And then all is well.
8: All is well. I smiled to myself as I thought of Henry L. Wotherspoon's million francs reposing in my pocket. All was well. Very, very well indeed. And it wasn't until I got back to my hotel room that I realized the truth. How was I to know that when Lisette kissed me, she also picked my pocket?
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13: NBC brings you Dragnet.
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13: Dragnet, the documented drama of an actual crime, investigated and solved by the men who unrelentingly stand watch on the security of your home, your family, and your life. 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

0: Los Angeles Police Department, you will travel step by step on the side of the law through an actual case from official police files. From beginning to end, from crime to punishment, Dragnet is the story of your police force in action.
1: It was Thursday, March 6th. It was windy in Los Angeles. We were working the night watch out of burglary detail. My partner's Ben Romero. The boss is Ed Backstrand, chief of detectives. My name's Friday. I was on the way back from the record bureau, and it was 5:35 a.m. when I got to room 2A, interrogation room. Read this to him, Ben.
2: Yeah. 2,600 dozen nylon stockings, 45 bolts of silk, 58 cases imported perfume.
1: Where are you dumping this stuff, LaValle? That's what we want to know.
3: I told you the truth. I have nothing to do with it. I don't know anything about it.
1: What was this stolen waybill doing in the cab of your truck?
3: How many times do I have to tell you? I don't know.
2: Your fingerprints are all over it. You must have carried it there.
3: I didn't carry it there. Somebody's out to frame me.
1: How many in the hijack gang, LaValle?
3: I'm not in a hijack game. I told you I don't know. When are you going to let me go?
1: Who's the head of the gang?
3: I don't know any head of the gang. I want to get out of here.
2: You're covering for somebody.
3: I'm not covering for anybody.
1: You take the rap for all this, you're going to have a beard down to your knees by the time you get out.
3: I'm not taking any rap.
2: Then let's have it.
3: Oh, I'm tired.
1: $42,000 worth. You know who took it, you know where it is.
3: It could have disappeared anywhere, on the way from the east to the thousand places.
1: Nothing was missing from those shipments when they came in on the train. Everything was there when they were unloaded at the warehouse.
3: Then I don't know, I don't know.
2: Every dollar's worth was accounted for when it was loaded on the truck. Well, where is it now?
3: I'm tired. We've been here all night.
1: Let me read it for you again. Oh. 2,600 dozen nylon stockings, 45 bolts of silk, 58 cases imported perfume. And you're trying to tell us somebody hijacked all that from the trucks without you knowing it?
3: The trucks were loaded at the warehouse. We went out to eat. We came back, got in the trucks, delivered the stuff, and that's all I know.
2: And while you were out eating, the receipts for the load disappeared, too. Is that right, LaValle?
3: I don't know where the waybills are. The shipping clerk, that's his job.
1: We talked to him. He says one of you could have taken the waybill.
3: Well, then he's lying. I didn't take him.
1: Then what was this waybill doing in the cab of your truck?
3: I told you, I don't know. Somebody's trying to frame me.
1: Why?
3: I don't know. Somebody, I don't know why.
1: Then you better come up with an answer, mister.
3: Look, I'm tired. We've been here since 6 o'clock last night.
1: We're all tired. Who are you covering for? What are you trying to build? I need that coffee left, Ben.
2: It's cool.
1: That's all right. You want some, LaValle?
3: No.

0: right, now look, let's get one thing straight. We've been here all night. We can be here all day, tomorrow, the day after that, and the day after that.
1: Yeah.
0: We got enough to make you on this. You know that. And we're going to stay with you. You tell us the truth. Everything.
1: I've told you all I'm going to tell you. If we stay here for 6 months, you got it all.
0: This your home phone, Hillside 8321?
1: That's right, 8321.
0: What time's your wife get up, Lavelle?
1: What do you mean?
0: Ben, get an outside line.
2: Yeah.
1: You're not going to call my home.
0: That's Hillside 8321, Ben.
3: Outside, please.
1: Don't do that. Don't. Not my wife. Please. All right. Ask the questions again. This time I'll give you the answers.
0: Thomas Lavelle was 38 years old. He was a well-respected man in his community. Sometimes it's like that. You can question a man for hours and he'll never give you any information. But somewhere in every man's makeup, there's a weak point. We were lucky enough to find Lavelle's. He told us that he would give us the locations where the hijacked goods were hidden. He told us the addresses were written on the ledge of a windowsill on the 7th floor of the Teamsters Union Hall. It was 8:30 a.m. On the 7th floor, is that right?
1: Yeah. Do me a favor.
3: Don't make it too big.
1: Well, look, we have to walk through the hiring hall before we get to the elevators in the back.
3: Yeah?
1: These handcuffs. They'll see them, all the guys in the hall. They know me. Can't you take them off my wrists till we get in the elevator?
0: Sorry, Lavelle.
1: Well, I won't try anything, but don't make me walk in front of them with these on.
0: Sorry.
1: Just till we get in the elevator. Can't you do that? I don't want the guys to see me.
0: Well, here's my overcoat, Lavelle. I'll drape it over your hands here, and they won't see the cuffs. There you are. Come on.
4: Hi, Tom. How are you?
1: Hi.
4: What's new, Tom?
1: Not much.
0: Let's take the elevator.
1: Yeah.
3: Cigarette?
1: No, thanks.
3: You?
0: Yeah, okay. Thanks.
1: It's down this way. Let me show you. To the left. A window up ahead there. Yeah, this one.
3: I don't see anything on the windowsill.
1: It's on the outside. Open the window and let me check. Yeah. Let me see you.
0: Ben, grab him. He's trying to jump.
5: Hey, get back here. Get back.
6: Let go, do you hear? Let me go.
0: Get him, Joe.
7: I can't hold him. He's pulling me out. Hold on, Ben. Grab me.
0: Joe.
7: He's slipping.
0: Try, Joe. Hold on.
7: He's kicking loose. I can't hold him.
0: Hold him, Joe.
7: Ben!
0: I couldn't hold him.
3: You almost went with him.
0: Let's get downstairs.
8: What happened?
0: Call an ambulance. There's been an accident. Thomas Lavelle was 38 years old. He was a well-respected man in his community. He died with the same reputation. We had a prisoner who'd met his death while in our custody. In cases like this, we had to have witnesses. By the time we got to the street, the usual accident crowd had gathered.
3: Anybody here see the accident?
9: What'd you want, witnesses?
0: Yeah. Did you see it?
9: Yeah, we saw it.
0: Let's get their names, Ben.
9: My name's Pete Garfield. This is Jack Morris. We'll be your witnesses.
3: You'll probably be subpoenaed for the inquest tomorrow morning.
9: Sure, we'll be there. We saw you push the guy out the window. We saw you kill him.
0: The next morning at 10 a.m. in the basement of the Hall of Justice, Harold J. Lane, Deputy Coroner, City and County of Los Angeles, read the report of the findings of the autopsy on the body of the deceased, Thomas Lavelle. As is customary at a coroner's inquest, the identification witness was called to testify first.
10: Elizabeth Lavelle, please. Raise your right hand. Do you solemnly swear that the testimony you're about to give to be the truth, the whole truth, and nothing but the truth, so help you God?
8: Yes.
10: Be seated. State your name.
2: Elizabeth Laval.
10: What is your address?
2: 1216 East Camarillo Drive.
10: What is your occupation?
2: I'm a housewife.
10: What is your relation to the deceased?
2: His wife.
10: Have you viewed the body of the deceased in this office?
2: Yes.
10: Who was the deceased?
2: Husband. Thomas Laval.
10: Is there anything further you wish to add? Thank you. Step down, please. Joseph Friday. Raise your right hand. Do you solemnly swear that the testimony you're about to give to be the truth, the whole truth, and nothing but the truth, so help you God?
5: I do.
10: Be seated. State your name.
5: Joe Friday.
10: What is your address?
5: 4656 Collis Avenue.
10: What is your occupation?
5: I'm a police officer in and for the city of Los Angeles.
10: Are you the investigating and arresting officer on this case?
5: I am.
10: Will you state briefly the facts relating to the death of the deceased?
5: On the morning following the arrest by us of the deceased on suspicion of grand theft merchandise, he expressed a desire to assist us in the apprehension of suspects involved in these thefts and the recovery of property taken in them.
10: Did he assist you?
5: Well, he informed us that if we took him to the Teamsters Union Hall, he'd be able to obtain addresses of the locations where the stolen property was cached.
10: You then took him there?
5: Yes, we did.
10: What happened?
5: When we arrived, he requested us to remove his handcuffs. We refused. The deceased then informed us that the addresses were written on a window ledge on the 7th floor. When we arrived at the window, under the pretense of searching for the addresses, he threw himself over the ledge. I grabbed his left leg to restrain him, but he kicked loose.
10: Did you at any time have any idea that the deceased planned such action?
5: I did not.
10: What did you do then?
5: We immediately went to the location of the body and had an ambulance dispatched.
10: Do you have anything further to state?
5: No, I have not.
10: Are there any questions from the jury? That's all, Officer Friday. Step down. Peter Garfield. Raise your right hand.
8: Yeah.
10: Do you solemnly swear that the testimony you're about to give to be the truth, the whole truth, and nothing but the truth, so help you God?
8: Yeah.
10: Be seated. State your name.
8: Pete Garfield.
10: What is your address?
8: 1654 North Pico.
10: What is your occupation?
8: Truck driver, down at General Warehouse.
10: Did you know the deceased?
8: Yeah.
10: How did you know him?
8: I worked with him. And that cop's a liar, and so's his buddy sitting over there.
10: Please confine the testimony of this inquest to facts. Were you present at the time the deceased met his death?
8: I told you I was. And those two cops pushed Tom out of the window.
10: Where were you at the time the deceased was pushed or jumped from the window?
8: Jack and I just left the Union Hall. We were going out the front door when it happened.
10: What attracted your attention?
8: I heard him scream. When I looked up, Tom was falling. That cop was standing at the window watching him.
10: Did you see the officer push him?
8: Yes, I saw him.
10: Did I understand you to say you were on the street outside the building at the time?
8: Yeah.
10: And you saw the officers push the deceased from the window on the 7th floor from your vantage point?
8: Yeah.
10: Isn't it true that that's a physical impossibility?
8: What is?
10: That you could have seen what you testified to from where you were standing.
8: I know they pushed it.
10: You know or you saw?
8: I know, that's all. Tom wouldn't jump out of a window.
10: Then it's true you didn't see the officers push the deceased out of the window?
8: No, I didn't see them.
10: Is there anything further you'd like to add?
8: They must have pushed him.
10: Any question from the jury? That's all, Garfield. Step down. Dorothy River. Raise your right hand.
11: Yes.
10: Do you solemnly swear that the testimony you're about to give to be the truth, the whole truth, and nothing but the truth, so help you God?
11: I do.
10: Be seated. State your name.
11: Dorothy River.
10: What is your address?
11: 211 South Beverly Drive.
10: And what is your occupation?
11: I'm a stenographer at the Teamsters Union Hall.
10: Were you present the morning the deceased met his death?
11: I was.
10: State where you were and what you were doing.
11: I was in our office on the 7th floor doing some filing.
10: Please state what you witnessed.
11: The filing cabinet in our office is by the door. The office faces on the hallway and the door happened to be open. I heard a commotion and looked out. I saw those two officers struggling with the man.
10: Did you hear any conversation?
11: Yes. I heard that officer there say, "Get back here, get back." The man outside the window yelled, "Let me go, let me go." This officer here, Officer Friday, said, "He's pulling me out. Hold on, Ben, grab me."
10: How far from the window were you?
11: I'd say about 15 feet.
10: Do you have anything else to add?
11: Yes. As the two policemen started downstairs, Officer Friday said to me, "Call an ambulance. There's been an accident."
10: Thank you, Miss River.
11: Those officers didn't push that man out the window. They were trying to hold him.
0: After hearing additional witnesses, the coroner's jury retired at 11:57 a.m. 8 minutes later, they returned with their decision. The deceased met his death voluntarily and by his own actions. The homicide detail continued the investigation of Laval's death. A week went by. With homicide working one side, we hoped that they might turn up additional leads in the hijacking case. Nothing turned up. It seemed that with the death of Thomas Laval, our leads came to an abrupt stop. On Tuesday morning, March 16th at 9 a.m., we got a call from Chief of Detectives Ed Backstrand.
8: Now, once more, what about the waybills on these shipments? You checked them?
0: Everything we could.
3: Talk to everybody and handle them.
8: And talk to them some more. $42,000 in merchandise doesn't just disappear. Now, who's the last one to handle those waybills?
3: The warehouse shipping clerk.
0: The bills were signed and stamped 2 hours after he filed them in his desk. They disappeared.
8: Well, what about the truck drivers? You checked them out?
0: Talked to all of them. Nothing so far.
8: Nothing was missing from those shipments until they left the warehouse. Is that right?
3: Yeah.
8: And somewhere in between the warehouse and the delivery points, $42,000 worth of goods disappeared.
0: Somebody's got to be hijacking those loads. We know that, but how do we get to it?
3: Maybe they're working alone. Maybe they're working with the truck drivers. It's one of the others. Got to be.
0: Just hadn't lost Laval.
8: Well, you lost him. That doesn't close the case.
0: You got a suggestion?
8: Yeah, I got a suggestion. Crack it.
12: 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Ladies and gentlemen, we are pleased to announce that starting next Thursday, October 6th, Dragnet will be brought to you by Fatima Cigarettes. 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
0: We stayed on the job. Another week went by. No leads. We spent so much time at the general warehouse where the merchandise disappeared that we almost got to be a part of the crew. We got to know everybody. We made frequent visits to the Teamsters Union Hall, but got us nothing. On Wednesday, March 26th, we reported in for work at 8 a.m.
8: Friday, Romero.
13: Yes, Skipper?
8: You fooled around just long enough. They hijacked another load last night, $38,000.
0: What outfit?
8: Same, General Warehouse. Who's your contact down there?
3: Ray Hobart, shipping clerk.
8: I'll hop down there right now and get the details.
0: Right, Ed.
8: There are two ways to solve this thing.
0: Yeah?
8: You can get those hijackers now or wait till General Warehouse goes out of business. Get on it.
0: Hobart, who was the shipping clerk on duty last night?
14: I was, working for Siggy, Siegelmeister. He's out of the cold.
3: And you saw the stuff was loaded on the trucks and you checked the waybill?
14: Yeah, as usual. Everything as usual. Checked the trucks out at 2 a.m., went back to the office, filed the waybills.
0: You work a pretty heavy schedule, Hobart. You started at 2 a.m. and you're still on duty?
14: Oh, it took the last 4 hours of Siggy's shift, at 2 a.m. to 6 a.m. He had a cold. I was back here at 10 this morning to start my own shift.
3: When did you find out the waybills were missing on that shipment last night?
14: Just before I went off. Maybe, Half past five, quarter to six.
5: Well, how about the truck drivers who handle that load, Hobart? You got them?
14: Let's see. I got it right here.
5: Okay.
14: Here you go, Sergeant. Jack Morris and Pete Garfield.
5: Jack Morris and Pete Garfield were brought in for questioning. We double-checked with Homicide and found that their reports on Morris and Garfield tallied with ours. No previous records. Both men had been tailed for a reasonable length of time since their testimony at the Laval inquest. Their actions failed to implicate them. 4 days after the second hijacking, we got a tip from one of our informants down in the warehouse district. He told us that a man in a gray suit had been hanging around the coffee shop next to the Teamsters Union Hall. He was peddling nylon stockings cheap. There had been other reports like this, which we had followed up, but none of them had paid off. Usually such leads didn't pay off, but we couldn't be sure. They had to be checked. At a few minutes before five that afternoon, we found the nylon salesman in the gray suit in the back booth of the coffee shop adjoining the Union Hall.
13: Look, Meg. Take a look. The finest. You can't do better. 51-gauge nylon. Look good, huh?
3: Sure do, don't they, Joe?
5: Yeah, they do. We've been looking for you, Mac. Some of the guys in the Union Hall said that you'd be around.
13: Sure, I saw lots of these around the hall. Truck drivers, just like you, buying them like crazy. Good deal.
3: Sure looks like it, Mac. How many pairs do we have?
13: Many as you want. 4 bits a pair, you name it.
5: You got a couple of dozen for us? A
13: couple of dozen? No, not on me, but I can get them. Many as you want.
5: Well, we're kind of in a hurry. Can you get them for us fast? A
13: couple of dozen.
3: Better make it 3 dozen, huh, Joe?
5: Yeah, if you want. 3 dozen. Can you get them now?
13: A couple of hours I can get them. Same quality. Want to meet me here?
5: Oh, I don't know. We wanted them for tonight. My wife's birthday, you know.
13: Well, maybe an hour and a half. How's that? 3 dozen. Meet you here.
3: Oh, look, Mac. Maybe we're both heading the same direction. Can't we go with you and pick up a nylon? Save time for all of us.
13: No, I don't think so. No. Can't you wait? Hour and a half? How's that? Never find a better buy.
5: I'm sorry, Mac. I wish we had the time. Well, where do you have to go to pick up these nylons?
13: Oh, way out. Sunset Boulevard near Fairfax. Can't you wait? I'll make it fast.
5: Well, can't we pay you and then go out and pick them up ourselves?
13: Huh? No. Don't work that way. No. Can't you wait here? I'll make it fast.
3: We ought to be home now, Joe. Yeah, I'm sorry, mister. We'll have to skip it.
5: Yeah, maybe we can pick up something on the way home, Ben. Candy or something. Wife likes candy.
13: Now, look, fellas, I don't want to see you lose out on this deal. I'll meet you halfway.
3: How do you mean?
13: Look, together we'll go out to Sunset and Fairfax, huh? Near the place. You wait there at the hamburger stand, and in 5 minutes I'll bring you the stuff, okay?
5: Oh, I don't know. We're late already, but... All right, it's a deal. I'll call the wife and tell her we're going to be a little later. 3 dozen, is that right?
13: 3 dozen are the best. You can't do better.
5: All right, I'll be back in just a minute.

0: 2523.
1: Chief of Detective's Office, Chandler.
2: Mike, Joe Friday, Backstrand there?
1: Out right now, Joe.
2: Well, then do me a favor, Chandler. Make it fast. Get a couple of men out to Sunset and Fairfax as fast as you can. Tell them to watch for Ben and me. You got that?
1: Yeah, what else?
2: We'll drive up in our car with another man. Ben and I will get out of the car and go in the hamburger stand. The other man will walk off. Whoever you get, tell him to follow that man. You got it?
1: Right.
2: All right. Just tail him. See where he goes, see what he does.
1: Okay, Joe, right away.
3: All set, Joe? She got dinner ready?
2: Yeah, just about. We better hustle.
3: Sure. Best deal in the world. Let's go.
2: At 5 minutes to 6, we pulled up at the corner of Sunset Boulevard and Fairfax. It was almost dark. Ben and I got out of the car and started over for the hamburger stand on the corner. We caught a glimpse of Barcy and Kaplan in one of our detective cars parked in a gas station on the opposite corner. They had their eyes on our man. When the traffic signals changed, the man crossed the street and headed down Fairfax. Barcy and Kaplan waited a minute, and then they took off after him. He turned at the next corner and disappeared from sight. Ben and I ordered a cup of coffee, and we sat down to wait. At 6:30, we were still waiting. At 7:05, I went across the street to the drugstore and called the office. Barcy and Kaplan hadn't been heard from. Their car, 105K, was not acknowledging calls. I had my call switched from communications to Backstrand's office.
4: Well, they lost him, Friday. I don't know how they lost him, but they lost him.
2: Well, who's out there now?
4: Sullivan and Whitney took a detail out there. They're combing the neighborhood right now.
2: Well, how did it happen? A man just doesn't disappear into thin air.
4: That's what I keep telling you about that stuff that's been hijacked.
2: The search for the nylon salesman went on all that night and most of the next day. From his description, we ran a make on him. No previous record. He had disappeared completely. We were right back where we'd started from. The only thing we could do was to start backtracking, re-questioning the people at General Warehouse, the truck drivers, the shipping clerks. We kept a close check on Garfield and Morris, and we went back to the only possible lead still remaining, Mrs. Lavelle. She could tell us nothing more than we already knew. When we left her, we started on the neighbors for the second time around. For the rest of the day, we canvassed the immediate neighborhood. We got as many opinions of the Lavelles as they had neighbors. At 3:30 that afternoon, we visited with Miss Gertrude Langster, a 50-year-old maiden lady who lived almost directly across the street from the Lavelle house. She'd been out of town the first time we covered the neighborhood.
5: The old saying goes, Sergeant, there's no fool like an old fool. Oh, say, if I told you the chances I had when I was a girl...
3: Yeah, but we just...
5: Not truck drivers like that. Lavelle man, God rest his soul. But fine, wealthy men, bankers, lawyers. Templeton Grant, you remember him.
3: No, ma'am.
5: I was engaged to him once. Butterfly waist, that's what he used to call me.
3: Well,
5: I was slim in those days. Would you like to see some pictures of me as a girl?
3: No, thank you, ma'am. We'd just like to ask you a few questions, that's all.
2: Could you tell us if the Lavelles had many visitors to their house in the past 6 months or so?
5: Oh, my, no. Funniest thing, I am the nosy type, Sergeant. I like to know everything that goes on around my neighborhood. And you can take my word for it, the Lavelles never had visitors. You know, Sergeant Friday, you remind me of a young man I used to be engaged to just a few years ago.
2: Yes, Miss Langston.
3: Now, would you tell us, please... Did you have any reason to think that there was something a little out of the ordinary about the Lavelle?
5: Oh, little out of the ordinary, he says. But my dear man, yes. Here he was, a truck driver, and there she was with a home furnished like the Astors. Well, I even used to see him cart some of the things home in that car. His beautiful things, rugs and glassware, bolts of fabric. Oh, gorgeous.
3: And he'd bring these things home after work. Is that it, Miss Langston?
5: Oh, anytime. Day or night, weekends, anytime.
3: Mm-hmm. After 4, Joe, we better call office.
2: Yeah. Now, are you sure of all that you've told us, Miss Langster?
5: Sure. Oh, my dear man, of course I'm sure. I watched him week after week.
2: Well, thank you.
5: Well, won't you stay for a cup of tea? I'll have Josephine fix it. Josephine?
2: No, thank you, ma'am.
5: Well, then, perhaps a glass of sherry?
2: Thank you, no. But there is something.
5: Yes?
2: I wonder if we could use your phone, please.
5: Oh, yes. In the hall, next to the umbrella stand.
2: Thank you, ma'am.
6: City Hall.
2: 2523.
6: Backstrand.
2: Friday, Ed. Nothing much here.
4: Well, there's something here. Barcy and Kaplan just called. Pete Garfield left his house half an hour ago. Then he picked up Morris.
2: What's so unusual about that?
4: Nothing except the guy driving the car is the little man in the gray suit, the nylon salesman. Barcy and Kaplan are tailing him.
2: Where are they now?
4: Headed north out Riverside Drive.
2: There's nothing out there but a golf course and a lot of riding stables.
4: I don't care what they do for recreation. Go get them.
2: With red light and siren, it took us 12 minutes to pick up Barcy and Kaplan on Riverside Drive. At 4:23 p.m., we pulled up in front of the Blue Pony Riding Stables. Barcy and Kaplan's car was overturned just beyond the driveway leading up to the Riding Academy.
0: Kaplan's hurt. I called an ambulance. They rammed us.
6: What kind of a car are they in?
0: They Swiss. They're driving a 12-ton bulldog semi.
6: Which way'd they head?
0: Going north. Got a 3-minute lead on you. Pneumatic commercial, Adam 653.
2: Let's go, Ben.
7: Can you see him, Joe?
6: No, not yet. Watch that crossing.
7: Up ahead, Joe. That's a semi. Can you read it?
6: Wait a minute. Adam 653, that's them.
7: Took a ride on Lancashire.
6: Don't lose them.
7: They're pushing that semi too hard.
6: Look at that trailer sway.
7: They'll have to stay on Lancashire. They're going too fast to turn now.
6: Traffic's closing in up ahead of them.
7: They better not turn.
6: That's what they're doing.
7: Look at that trailer whip. They're going.

0: car?
1: Wait a minute. Let me see. Yeah, they're banged up, but they're alive.
2: Huh? There they are, Joe.
1: Yeah.
2: Garfield, Morris, little man, and Grace.
1: It's funny, isn't it?
2: What's that?
1: Garfield's going to swear we pushed that truck through that window.
3: The story you have just heard is true. Only the names were changed to protect the innocent.
4: Peter Garfield, Jack Morris, and John Dolfo, the stocking salesman, were hospitalized and later brought to trial. They were convicted on charges of grand theft and received sentences as prescribed by law. They are now serving their terms in the state penitentiary. You have just heard the 18th in a new series of authentic cases from official files. Technical advice for Dragnet comes from the Office of Acting Chief of Police W.A. Wharton, Los Angeles Police Department.
3: Tonight's program is dedicated to motorcycle officer Elmer Forsman of the Fresno, California Police Department, who on the afternoon of October 6, 1946, gave his life so that yours might be more secure.
4: Remember, starting next Thursday night, October 6th, Fatima Cigarettes invite you to listen to Dragnet immediately following the Supper Club. That's 10:30 p.m. Eastern Standard Time over most of these same NBC stations. 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

0: Danger is my assignment. I get sent to a lot of places I can't even pronounce. They all spell the same thing, though. Trouble. But when I walk into the commissioner's office, I don't realize this assignment's going to wind up with a native bandit giving me a big break by heaving a knife at me. Morning, Commissioner. Ruth said you wanted to see me.
1: I do, Steve. And don't bother to sit down. Your plane leaves for Malaya in 1 hour.
0: Malaya? Look, I just got out of one jungle. Don't tell me you're sending me back into another one.
1: That's just what I am telling you, Steve.
0: Aren't you sort of stretching my luck a little?
1: That's the right word for it, all right.
0: Stretching?
1: Yeah.
0: What do you mean?
1: Rubber.
0: A jokester yet? Okay, what's the deal?
1: Steve, take any list of vital war materials. Rubber's near the top.
0: So, what am I supposed to do? Go over to Malaya and tap a few rubber trees?
1: You don't have to. They've quite a few thousand natives on the job already over there. No, it's what's happening after the rubber is harvested that we're interested in.
0: Just what is happening?
1: A gang of so-called bandits has been raiding the various plantations, Steve. They're organized and equipped like a small army. They've been setting fire to buildings, terrorizing the natives, and in general interfering seriously with the entire operation over there.
0: I see. Look, isn't this a matter for the British?
1: Well, they've asked our cooperation in the matter, Steve, and I think the main reason is there's a rumor that the leader of these bandits is an American.
0: What?
1: To our knowledge, nobody's ever gotten a good look at this leader, or at least lived to tell about it. Steve, it's vital to both countries that we smash this gang.
0: Whom do I work with?
1: A British intelligence agent named Willoughby. He's waiting for you in Singapore right now. Steve, get over there. Work with Willoughby, and then go anywhere and do anything that's necessary to put these bandits out of business for keeps. Well, that's it. You've got your assignment. Good luck.

0: National Broadcasting Company is presenting Dangerous Assignment, starring Brian Donlevy as Steve Mitchell, colorful two-fisted government agent. At all those places of the world where danger and intrigue walk hand in hand, there you'll find Steve Mitchell on another Dangerous Assignment.
1: Sure, I've got my assignment. Just a simple matter of scouring the Malayan jungle to find out who's been burning up a few assorted rubber plantations. And I've got an uneasy hunch that whoever it is has a king-size hot foot reserved for me. It's Friday when my plane lands in Singapore, and I head for the office of the Bridget Agent Willoughby.
2: Thoroughly nasty mess, Mitchell.
1: I understand there's a rumor that the leader of these bandits is an American.
2: Yes, that's the rumor. What it's worth, I don't know.
1: None of the bandits has ever been captured, huh?
2: Not one of the blighters, no. We've set several traps for them, but they've avoided them very skillfully.
1: What sort of traps, Willoughby?
2: Well, we've doubled our patrols in the whole area. We've also converted several of the plantations which haven't yet been attacked into miniature fortresses. Concealed machine gun emplacements, troops hidden in foxholes, and so on. But they always seem to know which plantations are guarded and which aren't. As I said, their information appears to be amazingly accurate.
1: Yeah. Has anybody ever gotten a good look at this bandit leader?
2: Well, I'm not sure, Mitchell. There's one person who may have.
1: What do you mean, may have?
2: It's a little chap in the next room. Mm-hmm. Hey, Mr. Perkins, would you step in here a moment, please?
3: All right.
2: This is Steve Mitchell, agent from the United States, Mr. Perkins. Steve, Mr. Perkins, an importer.
3: How do you do?
1: Mr. Perkins?
2: Would you mind repeating your story to Mr. Mitchell, Perkins?
3: Very well. As Mr. Willoughby told you just now, I'm an importer, Mr. Mitchell. And in the course of my business, I make frequent trips into the jungles to the north of here.
1: I see.
3: Now, last week, I was staying at a friend's plantation deep in the interior. And suddenly, this gang of bandits attacked the plantation about midnight, as I remember.
1: Go on.
3: My friend ran out of the house as soon as he heard the shots. He was killed on the spot. Apparently the bandits didn't expect there would be anyone else in the house, so they didn't enter immediately. They set fire to the outbuildings, and during the excitement, I was able to crawl out of the window and into the jungle.
1: Well, I'm sorry to hear about your experience and the loss of your friend, Perkins, but I don't quite see what connection this has with...
3: Well, it was after my return here to Singapore that my real troubles began, Mitchell.
1: What do you mean?
3: Well, 2 days ago, I was almost run down in the streets. Well, I'm convinced it was a deliberate attempt on my life. Well, last night, I was fired upon.
1: What?
2: Yes, it appears that someone is quite anxious to put Mr. Perkins out of the way, Mitchell.
1: But why?
2: Well, it's my theory that Perkins may have seen the bandit leader in action.
1: But how did they know you were there at the plantation during the raid, Perkins?
3: Well, my coat. In my haste to escape, I left my coat in my room. You see, it had my name in it.
1: I get it. They found the coat and figured out you must have been there and must have seen them. Perkins, did you see any of them?
3: Yes. There was a lot of confusion, of course, but after I slipped into the jungle, I saw several figures in the clearing.
1: Well, now, don't panic about it. Did you get a good look at them?
3: Only a brief one.
1: Was one of them an American?
3: Well, I really couldn't say. Remember, it was in the middle of the night, and the only illumination came from the fires they'd set.
1: You think you'd recognize any of them if you saw them again?
3: Well, that's the same question Mr. Willoughby asked me. And all I can say is that I don't know.
1: You know, Willoughby, it's pretty obvious to me that this bandit leader is somebody who's known in the interior.
2: It's my notion, too, sir, old boy.
1: Yeah, he could figure that Perkins would be making other trips into that country and might spot him, all of which gives me the idea what our one chance of finding him is.
2: You have in mind a trip into the interior for the three of us?
1: Yep.
2: Yes, I've already broached the subject to Mr. Perkins, but he doesn't seem to think very highly of it.
1: Oh?
3: Gentlemen, I'm sure you understand my position. Frankly, I'm not a particularly courageous man. There have already been 2 attempts on my life right here in Singapore because of this. And to return to those jungles, it seems to me I'd be inviting my own murder.
1: Yeah, we understand your position perfectly, Mr. Perkins. But I hope that you understand just how important this deal is.
3: Well, I
1: do. These bandits are seriously interfering with the production of the raw material that's vital to both of our countries.
3: I know that, Mr. Mitchell. It's just that
1: right now you're apparently the one man who can put the finger on their leader.
3: I don't know.
1: Willoughby and I'll give you all the protection that's humanly possible if you make this trip with us.
3: All right, Mr. Mitchell.
1: Thanks a lot, Mr. Perkins.
2: Yes, I'll second that. How soon can you be ready?
3: Oh, it shouldn't take me long to pack my suitcase. Not more than an hour, I'd say.
2: Very well. We'll leave in an hour, then.
1: We go part way by train, take a jeep as far as we can, and then start out on foot through the jungle. It's hot and damp, and Willoughby's in front, Perkins in the middle, and I'm bringing up in the rear, and all three of us are trying to look in every direction at once.
3: These bandits could be hiding anywhere around us.
2: That's a possibility, of course, but I rather doubt it. It seems more likely that their main camp is farther in the interior.
3: But they may have scouts watching this very trail. Look, why can't we take a boat up the river?
1: We get out in the middle of that river, we'd really be making targets of ourselves. No, it's safer here in the jungle.
3: Oh, dear. What was that?
1: Oh, a bird or an animal, sounded like.
3: Oh, and it sounded like somebody getting killed.
1: Take it easy, Perkins. Mm-hmm. How much farther to the first plantation on our list, Willoughby?
2: Oh, it can't be more than a mile or so.
3: Another mile of this jungle? Oh, I wish I'd never agreed to make this trip. I can't get rid of the feeling that I'm walking into a death trap.
1: What an optimist. Perkins, 5 will get you 10. We'll make it to the plantation safe and sound.
3: You will pardon me if I do not accept your wager, Mitchell, but I certainly hope you're right.
1: Hey, watch out.
3: What is it?
1: Up in that tree.
3: Whoa.
1: I got him. Oh, Mitchell.
4: I told you they'd have scouts watching.
1: Get your head up out of the dirt and take a look, Perkins.
3: Hmm?
1: That was no scout, unless they're wearing snake skins these days.
3: What? Oh, dear. Python.
2: 15 feet if he's an inch. Thanks, old chap. Looks like the rascal had zeroed in on me.
1: Great. We've not only got bandits to watch out for, now it's snakes yet. Come on, let's speed it up a little, huh?
2: Well, here's our first plantation.
3: Well, we made it after all.
1: Yeah. Hey, quite a spread. Who owns it?
2: Absentee Corporation, oh boy. The resident manager's a chap named Hartford. He's standing there by the checking shed.
1: British?
2: No, American.
1: Oh?
5: Hello, Willoughby.
2: Afternoon, Hartford.
5: Still poking around the bushes looking for the bandits?
2: Quite. Hartford, I'd like you to meet Mr. Mitchell, a newspaper correspondent.
1: Pleased to meet you, Hartford.
5: A little off your beat up in this neck of the woods, aren't you, Mitchell?
1: Oh, I don't know. My beat's where there's news, Hartford. And these attacks on the plantations come under that heading, I think.
2: Troops arrive yet, Hartford?
5: Yeah, they're dug in around the edge of the plantation. Say, according to that meeting all of us had 2 weeks ago, you were going to put some extra patrols in this area.
2: That's right.
5: Anyone around here?
2: Oh, here and there, Elbarn.
1: Okay, if I nose around the plantation a little, Hartford.
5: Okay, go ahead.
1: Thanks. Come on, Brown.
2: I'll tag along with you, Mitchell. Yeah, make sure you don't get lost.
1: Okay.
2: We'll check for you before we leave, Hartford.
5: Okay.
1: Willoughby.
2: Huh?
1: What's this meeting Hartford was talking about?
2: Oh, it was 2 weeks ago, Mitchell. We called in all the plantation owners and managers to outline and set up plans for the defense of the plantation against these attacks by the bandits.
1: Then Hartford or any other plantation owner or manager knows the defense plans for all the plantations?
2: That's right.
1: Perkins, you recognize Hartford?
3: I couldn't be sure.
2: Say, Mitchell, you think that Hartford could be involved in this?
1: Right now, I don't think anything, Willoughby. I'm just trying to find out. Brother, look at those machine gun emplacements.
3: Oh, the bandits would surely not attack a place as heavily armed as this.
1: Maybe they would, if they knew just where the machine guns were located. Perkins, any of those workers over there look familiar to you?
3: No, I've been looking at all of them very closely, but I don't recognize a single one.
1: Yeah. How far to the next plantation, Willoughby?
2: Oh, it's 2 hours easy travel. There's a native village between here and there and a well-marked trail.
1: Who owns it?
2: A Dutchman, Van Voorhees.
1: Okay, we better get started. I've got no hankering to be caught in the jungle after dark.
6: Welcome to my plantation, gentlemen.
1: Thanks, Van Voorhees.
6: After you.
2: Thanks, everyone.
3: Thank you.
6: You arrived just in time. Another hour and it will be quite dark. And in these times, it is not wise to be out after dark.
3: I hardly agree with that.
7: Good evening, gentlemen.
1: Huh? Well.
6: My wife, Sukala, gentlemen.
1: Hello.
7: I am honored.
6: Well, I should say my bride. 3 months now.
7: Yes.
6: The three of you will, of course, spend the night here.
2: Oh, that's very kind of you.
1: You were from this part of the country, Sukala?
7: No, I am not. If you excuse me, gentlemen, I will give the necessary orders to our cook.
6: Would you care for a drink, gentlemen?
1: Oh, a little later, maybe. Right now, I'd like to take a look around your plantation, if I might.
6: But of course, I will be glad to show you around. I will tell Sukala that we will be back shortly.
1: Willoughby.
2: Hmm?
1: She must be at least 20 years younger than he is.
2: The wife?
1: Yeah, and she's not from this part of the country either.
8: How long ago did these raids start?
2: Oh, they've been going on for between 2 and 3 months now.
8: Uh-huh. And 3 months ago, she married Van Voorhees and moved into this area. Interesting thought, isn't it?
1: We nose around the plantation. It's fortified just like the other one, but Perkins doesn't recognize any of the workers. We have a late dinner and turn in. Perkins' room is between Willoughby's and mine. I don't know how long I've been asleep when all of a sudden... The racket jerks me out of bed to the window. Tongues of flame are licking at the outbuildings. In the light of the fires, I can see guys running around shooting up the place. So here we've been breaking our backs to find the bandits. But the way it's turned out, the bandits have found us.

0: are listening to Dangerous Assignment, starring Brian Donlevy as Steve Mitchell.
1: I ran to Perkins' room and jerk open the door.
2: The bandits, Mitchell, they would kill me.
1: Not if you stay undercover, Perkins. Oh. I'm going outside and see if I can lend a hand. How could they have gotten through the defenses, Willoughby?
3: They must have known exactly where they were and infiltrated between them. They've already blown up two machine gun emplacements with hand grenades, and they killed the troops at the third over there.
1: Okay, round up what troops are left, Willoughby. I'm going to make a try for that machine gun.
4: I start circling towards the machine gun. Suddenly a native looms up in front of me, an ugly scar on his cheek and in his hand, a long knife that's even uglier. I drop to one knee. The knife whistles over my head. I dive for him, but he scrambles into the bushes. I throw a shot at him. I don't know whether it takes effect. Then I spot another bandit drawing a bead on me. This time I don't miss. I finally get to the machine gun and I swing it around. Away into the jungle, but by now the damage has been done. I join Willoughby and Van Voorhees on the front porch of the house.
5: The house itself is untouched, but that is the only thing that is. The plantation itself is a complete loss.
3: Well, it was an infernally well-organized attack, Mitchell. They got right into the machine.
1: Hey, wait a minute.
3: What's the matter?
1: Perkins, come on. I want to make sure he's okay.
3: Well, where was he doing the shooting?
1: I went in his room, told him to stay undercover, but those bandits seemed to know everything else. They could have known he was on the plantation, too. Well, here we are. Perkins! Hey, where is he?
6: He's nowhere in sight.
1: Perkins! Oh, great. If they've gotten him, we're licked.
3: Well, he might have done what he did during that attack before, escaped through the window.
1: It's closed. I'll try this closet, then we better... Perkins.
2: Is it all over?
1: Yeah, it's all over, Perkins. You can climb down off that closet shelf.
2: Well, you told me to stay undercover, Mitchell.
1: Yeah, you sure took me literally. And I guess it's just as well. Come on, Willoughby. Let's go talk to Van Voorhees.
3: Right.
2: Mitchell, isn't there someplace else where we can stay the rest of the night? I don't...
1: Look, this plantation is probably the safest place in the world right now for you, Perkins. The bandits have already done their job here.
3: And quite completely, too. I'd give a year's pay to know how those blighters are getting their information.
1: Yeah.
5: There, Mikey. The plantation is a complete loss, but we are still unharmed. And that is the important thing. Oh, gentlemen, my wife is quite upset over this. I've been trying to tell her that...
2: Gentlemen, if you will excuse me, please.
3: What are you going to do, Van Voorhees?
5: I think the only thing to do is to get out of here. I've been trying to talk my wife into leaving, but she thinks we should stay and try to rebuild.
1: Oh? Tell me, Van Voorhees, had you known your wife long before you married her?
5: Why, no. Only a short time. Why do you ask?
1: She came here to live about 3 months ago, and it was shortly after that that these raids started. Raids that are obviously based upon inside information.
5: Hey, Mitchell, I have extended to you the hospitality of my house, but I have not extended to you the right to make accusations against my wife.
1: I am not making accusations, Van Voorhees. I'm just trying to find out who's heading up this gang of bandits.
5: I would stake my life that my wife is not involved in such a thing.
1: I see. What would you stake on your neighbor, then, Van Voorhees?
5: Neighbor?
1: The American, Hartford, manager of the next plantation back.
5: Hey, Mitchell, the only thing I know about this Hartford is that I do not trust him.
1: Why not?
5: I do not know. I simply do not trust the man.
3: Mitchell, you pointed out earlier that Hartford had complete information on the defenses of these plantations.
1: Yeah.
2: Hartford also knew we were coming to this plantation. Perhaps he recognized me, and that is why...
5: Visitor, at this time of night... Hartford!
1: Well, speak of the devil, Willoughby.
6: Quite.
7: I heard the shooting and saw the flames, Van Voorhees, so I headed for your plantation here to see what the trouble is. Well, looks like I got here a little too late. Sure made a mess of the plantation, didn't they?
1: Yeah, they sure did, Hartford. Amazing how they knew just where the defenses were located, isn't it?
7: Sure is. It must be pretty smart, all right.
1: Either that or somebody's giving them pretty smart information.
7: Yeah. Could be. Got anybody in mind, Mitchell?
1: Yeah. Could be.
7: You know, you seem to be taking quite an interest in this deal for a newspaper correspondent. Funny thing about a newspaper correspondent, they do a lot of traveling around, visiting plantations.
1: Sometimes it's a pretty neat cover to accuse somebody else, isn't it?
7: Meaning what?
1: Meaning skip it, for now.
2: Well, gentlemen, I, for one, have had quite enough excitement for one night. And if you don't mind, I'm going back to bed.
1: Okay, one thing, though.
2: What is it?
1: Might be a good idea to lock your door, just in case. Perkins heads for his room and I go to mine next door. I stretch out on the bed and light a cigarette. At this point, Hartford is high up on my suspect list. He's in a perfect spot to have engineered the raids, but I can't forget Van Voorhees' wife, Sakala, either. She could fit into the deal somehow, too. Finally, I guess I doze off. A faint sound starts pecking at my brain. At first, I think I'm dreaming, but finally, it pulls me awake, like a rustle of papers or a faint crackle of flames. Then it stops. I head for Perkins' room in a hurry. Perkins! You all right? Perkins! Locked. Perkins!
2: What is it?
1: Mitchell, open up.
2: Oh, very well. What's the matter?
1: Hey, you okay?
2: Oh, why, yes. Sleeping like a baby, as a matter of fact. Why?
1: Did you hear a sound a moment ago?
2: A sound?
1: A faint crackling-like sound.
2: Why, yes, but I thought I was dreaming.
1: Let's take a look out the window. Hey, look down there on the ground just below the window.
2: Oh, a cigarette. Still burning. Mitchell, that crackling sound you heard, it must have been the rustling of these bushes outside my window. Somebody was trying to get into my room.
1: Wait a minute. Look out the window, over there across the clearing.
2: Oh, two people. Why, it's Hartford talking to Van Voorhees' wife.
1: Yeah, comparing notes, maybe. Or setting up the next raid. Okay, throw your things in your suitcase, Perkins.
2: What? But why?
1: We're leaving.
2: Now?
1: Yeah, right now. Come on, get packed.
2: Oh, dear.
1: I go back to the living room. Van Voorhees and Willoughby are sitting there drinking cognac.
5: I have finally persuaded my wife that we should leave the plantation, Mitchell.
1: Where is your wife?
5: She went to bed half an hour ago.
1: I see. Willoughby, any of your roving patrols in this area?
4: Yes, one of them arrived here just a few minutes ago, Mitchell.
1: Good. Let's have them escort us back to Hartford's plantation.
4: Now?
1: Yeah.
4: But it'll be light in just a couple of hours.
1: Then it may be too late. I'll explain later, Willoughby. Right now, I want to get started.
5: Very well, old boy. And Mitchell, as long as Sakala and I have decided to leave the plantation, we may as well accompany you. That way we'll be sure of protection.
1: Okay, Van Voorhees. You and your wife pack up, and let's get going. Half an hour later, we shove off. Van Voorhees and his wife, Hartford, Perkins, Willoughby, the patrol, and myself. A little after dawn, we reach the native village that's halfway between the two plantations and start walking through it.
7: Mitchell.
1: Yeah?
4: You told me that you saw Hartford and Van Voorhees' wife talking together.
1: That's right. They could have been cooking up another raid.
4: Well, is that why you went to get us and the patrol back to Hartford's plantation? I mean, you think the raid is scheduled for there?
1: Could be.
4: Well, what's the matter?
1: Keep walking. He doesn't see me.
4: Who doesn't see you?
1: Over there in that bunch of natives, the gent with a scar on his face. That's one of the bandits. He chucked a knife at me last night.
4: What?
1: Go on without me. I'll join you later at Hartford's plantation, and don't let anything happen to Perkins. The rest of the party moves on. I drop out of sight in the bushes where I can keep my eye on the village and the native with a scar on his cheek. After a while, he eases away from the village. I tail him through the jungle, keeping well back so he won't spot me. An hour later, he reaches a small clearing, and I know I've found the bandits' main camp. There must be 24 of them lying around, and in the center, there's a guy trying to raise someone on a walkie-talkie.
6: Hello. Hello. Hello. Hello.
1: He's not having any luck, but I am, because a lot of things have suddenly fallen into place. I turn and start to leave, then I freeze. One of the bandits is coming along the trail to the clearing. He'll pass right by me and be sure to see me. I've got to get the jump on him. I wait until he's right up to me, then I dive for his neck. He drops his gun, claws his throat. I know if he lets out one peep, I'm a dead duck. I increase the pressure. Tighter. Tighter. Finally, his knees buckle, and he slumps to the ground.
4: I drag him under the bushes and take off. It's the middle of the afternoon before I get to Hartford's plantation.
3: And I was getting worried about you, Mitchell. About to send the patrol back to find you.
4: I'm glad you didn't. Where are the others?
3: Oh, they're all inside the plantation house.
4: Good. That patrol leader around anywhere?
3: Yes, he's right over there. Lieutenant Sheffield.
8: Yes? What is it, Willoughby?
3: Mitchell wants a word with you.
4: I've located the bandits' main camp.
2: What's that? Mitchell.
4: Yeah, let's see. It's 3 p.m. That ought to give us time enough.
3: Time enough for what?
4: We're going to cook up a little gag, Willoughby. If it works, we're not only going to get the whole gang, we'll also nab their leader.
7: That I find mind furnishing the liquor, Mitchell, but I don't quite see the reason for suddenly having a cocktail party.
4: Oh, just felt like a little celebration, Hartford.
9: I do not think there is cause for any of us to be celebrating right now. My husband and I have just lost our plantation.
5: My dear, you must reconcile yourself.
2: I, for one, will feel more like celebrating when I'm safely back in Singapore, Mitchell.
4: Oh, cheer up, Perkins. The worst is over. That's why I want to celebrate.
7: But celebrate what?
4: Let's see, it's exactly 5:30 p.m. right now. In just 10 minutes, those bandits will all be captured.
7: What are you talking about?
4: It's very simple. You see, I located their main camp.
9: You found their camp?
4: That's right, Mrs. Van Voorhees. Lieutenant Sheffield and his patrol are closing in on them right now.
5: Hey, Mitchell, my heartiest congratulations.
4: Thanks, Van Voorhees. Well, come on, Willoughby. Let's go outside and tell the rest of the troops they can knock off.
3: Right.
4: Okay, Willoughby. Around to the back.
3: Yes. You think it'll work, Mitchell?
4: I don't know. It's our only chance of pegging the leader.
3: But I still don't see how you intend to find out just who it is.
4: Okay. Hold it here. Now we'll just listen for a while.
3: But listen for what?
4: Quiet. There it is. Coming from that corner room. Come on.
7: In the back door.
4: Now, down the hall and keep it quiet. Here we are. Door is undoubtedly locked, but it's flimsy. One push ought to do it. Come on. We'll rush it together.
3: Sort of get back for a running start, huh?
4: Yeah, come on. Ready?
3: Quiet.
4: Let's go. Perkins! Complete with walkie-talkie. What? Trying to warn your boys.
7: What?
4: Perkins?
3: He's going for his gun.
7: You'll never make it, Perkins.
2: Let go of me!
4: Sit down, Perkins. I said sit down.
3: I got his gun, Mitchell.
7: Hey, what's going on?
4: Very simple.

0: Yeah, Perkins.
1: I do not understand.
0: Posing as an importer gave Perkins a good excuse to travel this area, picking up information. But when the plantations were fortified, he realized he needed more accurate information.
2: So he rigged up his story about being an eyewitness and the attempts on his life to give him an excuse to be brought to these plantations.
0: Yeah, put him in a perfect spot to transmit information about the defense to his boys by means of that walkie-talkie he kept in his suitcase. You see, Perkins, I heard one of your boys using a walkie-talkie in the jungle, probably trying to get in touch with you. It made a faint crackling sound, just like the one I heard last night.
1: Why,
0: and speaking of last night, Hartford, what were you talking to Mrs. Van Voorhees about?
3: What's that?
4: Relax, Van Voorhees. I knew you didn't like me, so I decided to talk to your wife instead to warn her about Mitchell.
0: Me? Oh, now look, I'm not that big a wolf.
4: I don't mean that. You didn't sound like a newspaper correspondent to me, so I was getting a little suspicious of your connection with it.
0: Well, that's the switch.
5: Sheffield to Mitchell. Erlos.
6: What's the walkie-talkie?
0: Yeah, let's have it. Thanks. Mitchell to Sheffield. Go ahead.
5: Three bandits captured 10 minutes ago.
0: What? Only three? What happened to the rest of them?
5: Dead, you know.
0: Okay. Good work, Sheffield. Over and out. Well, I guess that's the crop. And, Perkins, after you face the court of law for the various murders you're responsible for, I don't think you'll have much time left. Yep, you had a pretty neat scheme going, but I guess you forgot the ancient Malayan proverb.
1: What are you talking about?
0: Man who tried to do bad things with walkie-talkie, when law gets through with him, will do neither one.
6: Neither one?
0: No walkie, no talkie.

0: Dangerous Assignment, starring Brian Donlevy as Steve Mitchell, is written by Bob Reif and Adrian Jondo, with music by Robert Armbruster, and is produced and directed by Bill Karn. Be with us next week at this same time when Brian Donlevy, starring in the role of Steve Mitchell, will embark on another Dangerous Assignment. Dangerous Assignment came to you from Hollywood. Next, enjoy The Man Called X and your hit parade on NBC tonight.
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2: This is Orson Welles speaking from London. Black Museum. Here in the grim stone structure on the Thames, which houses Scotland Yard, is a warehouse of homicide, where everyday objects, a picture frame, a coat hanger, a file folder, a baby buggy, all are touched by murder. Here's a hammerhead, made of cast steel, well-shaped, extremely familiar, the front end blunt, solid, designed for driving nails, the clawed prongs at the rear for pulling nails. Very practical, very, very, very familiar, and so very, very, very lethal.
3: Odd one, this, wasn't it, Inspector?
4: Just a little extra patience, a little extra routine work, Cross.
3: That's one way to look at it, sir. I prefer to remember it as the case which began with almost 24 disappearances and wound up with one killer who used a hammer with purpose.
2: Well, today that hammerhead can be seen here in the Black Museum.
5: The annals of the Criminal Investigation Department of the London Police, we bring you the dramatic stories of the crimes recorded by the objects in Scotland Yard's Gallery of Death, the Black Museum.

0: here we are in the Black Museum. Scotland Yard's Museum of Murder. Beyond these walls, the Thames seethes with a commerce which is life to London. Within these walls, where some of the river's dampness exudes from vaulted stone, there's quiet. Very sinister quiet. A kind of silence which inevitably surrounds objects touched by horror and fear. Yes, here lies death. Behind glass doors, peaceful, inanimate objects on deal tables. The authorities have provided suitable identification in labels and neatly lettered cards. The motives, actions, and the reasons why these objects rest here now were all provided by murderers. Here's a calendar, the usual 12-page printed piece with a picture of a pretty girl to decorate it. The holidays are marked as usual in red. One other day is marked as well. The day and date of the murder. Stranger, that red circle led to capture and conviction, of course, to execution. Ah, here we are. Here's the hammerhead I told you about. It's an efficient tool. It's hammerhead, type used by generations of carpenters, by millions everywhere for work around the house. Hardly a home is without one. And one would expect that a story involving such a tool would begin in somebody's home. On the contrary, this tale begins in the direct antithesis to a home. It begins in a London railroad station.
1: Let me have my bag, will you?
2: Yes, sir. Your check, please.
1: Right you are.
2: Thank you, sir. Here it is, sir.
1: Hey, that's not my bag. Mine's a Gladstone.
2: I'm sorry, sir. Just let me see the checks.
1: Oh. What's wrong? Are you sick?
2: No, sir. Just my hand.
1: You cut yourself? That's blood.
2: Yes, I know. But it's not a cut, sir. It's from the bag.
1: Well, open it, man. Don't stand there.
2: Yes, sir. Doesn't seem like much of a lock on it, sir. Oh. What does one do now, sir?
1: When you find part of a body in the valise, you call the police, of course. What else?
2: Yes. Please wait here, sir. I'll call.
0: Yes, call the police. Start the wheels moving, the wheels of police routine, which grind slowly but inevitably toward discovery. In this particular situation, the call led eventually to the office of Inspector Church at the yard.
3: Information, Cross. The contents of that valise at Charing Cross belong to a torso found in Brighton.
4: Another one in Brighton, sir?
3: Number 23. 23 girls missing. Just unreported. Photos available, sir? In most cases. Here's the assembled composite of the latest.
4: Pretty little thing to wind up so widely separated as London and Brighton.
3: Here's the setup for now. I'm assigning a man individually to each case. Identify any found bodies, trace the known missing. I'm taking Daisy Baker myself. You'll take over here, and all the information will channel through you.
4: Very well, sir. Why the Baker girl for yourself, sir?
3: Well, she is, or was, the common law wife of Jamie Marsden.
4: That one!
3: Remember him?
4: Oh, picked him up in his first conviction myself. Rather a long record, hasn't he, sir?
3: All petty crimes, short sentences. In any case, the Baker woman's been reported missing by her sister. It might be worth a trip to see the sister. Name is Crandall, Ruth Crandall. Before I drop in Marsden, I think I'll visit the lady.
0: A routine call to inquire the reasons for a woman's worry about her missing sister. Inspector Church found Ruth Crandall at home.
5: So, when I planned to go down to stay with Daisy, well, to see her anyway, and the wire came... Well, you see how it is, Inspector.
3: May I see the wire, Mrs. Crandall?
5: Yes, I have it just here, in the desk. Yes, here it is.
3: I see. Going abroad. Good job. Sail Sunday. Will write. Well, it doesn't tell us very much, does it?
5: Well, I tried to call. Her husband, well, he wasn't very cooperative. He said she'd upped and packed her things and told him she was bound for Paris, for a dancing job.
3: Oh, Miss Baker is a dancer?
5: That's how it was. She was living in Brighton. She was in some show down there.
3: And you feel something is wrong?
5: Definitely. I don't know exactly why, but... Well, you see, the wire doesn't even say love. And that makes it seem strange too, doesn't it, Inspector?
3: Perhaps, Mrs. Crandall. And you've no other information, nothing you can put your finger on?
5: No. Except, of course, that I haven't heard from Daisy since the wire came.

0: Inspector was puzzled. None of it felt right. None of it conformed at all to the usual pattern. Ruth Crandall had nothing factual to go on, and a woman's instinct is never evidence on which to base an arrest or a conviction. Still, the inspector took the train to Brighton and called on Jamie Marsden at 35 Park Row.
1: Yes? Remember me, Marsden?
2: Copper, ain't you?
1: Yes, Chief Inspector Church, CID.
2: Well, come in, Inspector. I don't suppose this is a social visit.
1: No, I'm a bit busy for that sort of thing.
2: Oh, well, sit down anyway, Inspector.
1: Just a few questions.
2: Well, go ahead.
1: I hear you married since we last met.
2: Yes, I did. Nice girl.
1: She home?
2: Well, no, as a matter of fact, she's gone off to Paris. Her job as a dancer over there.
1: So her sister told me.
2: Yeah, well, she wired her sister. Nothing much my sister-in-law would want to see me about, so, there wasn't much sense in her coming all the way down to Brighton when Daisy wasn't here.
1: I assume you have your wife's address.
2: No, Inspector.
1: Oh?
2: We had a bit of a dust-up before Daisy left. She, flounced out of here, all kind of mad, as you might say.
1: Mrs. Crandall know this?
2: No. Mrs. Crandall don't take to the likes of me, so I saw no reason to tell anything she didn't have to know. If Daisy wants to reach her, she knows where.
1: Well, that's it, I suppose. You'll be here if I want to see you again, Marsden.
2: I'm moving. Three rooms is a bit large for me, seeing as I was on my own these days. The new place is at Maitland Street, number 26. It's a good bit cheaper, more suited to my means.
0: A check of the habitual haunts and acquaintances of Daisy Baker drew another blank. Some had heard she'd gone off to Paris. No one knew where. Meanwhile, the reports on other missing girls were equally discouraging.
1: That's the lot, eh, Cross?
3: That's a lot, sir. Oh, and another missing one reported makes an even two dozen, sir.
1: Have they tried the picture of the girl we found in Charing Cross on this new report?
3: Not the same girl, sir.
1: Too bad.
3: No luck with Marsden, I presume?
1: No luck at all. Edgy sort of fellow, that one.
3: Yes, he ought to be. He's much too familiar with us, and he knows it.
1: Well, there's no help for it. It'll have to be a house-to-house search.
3: The usual district, Inspector?
1: All of Brighton.
3: Rather a large order, Inspector.
1: Finding 14 missing girls and identifying 6 of 10 bodies is quite an order, Cross. There's no help for it. It'll have to be done. Chances are we'll have to lend Brighton...
0: The hard, dull slogging of police routine. Divide a city into sections. Assign groups of detectives in pairs to each section. Then walk from house to house, from cellar to attic. Pausing for the questions. Questions, questions. Try to locate someone who has seen something, who may know one of the missing persons by sight. Try. Keep trying.
1: Well, there was nothing there.
4: Jobs like this, Inspector, that make me wonder why I wanted to be a policeman.
1: It's jobs like this, Shaw, that make good policemen out of ambitious young men. Well, next address.
4: 26 Maitland.
1: I expect Jimmy Marsden won't be looking for me this quickly.
4: Marsden? Who's that?
1: Oh, petty criminal. His wife was reported missing by a sister. Turned out she'd gone off to a job in Paris on her hub. Knock on the door, Shaw, will you?
4: Yes.
1: Sordid kind of story. Even a touch of the dope rack in it.
5: Yes?
1: My credentials. CID. Also a search warrant.
5: Well, your men did something. You didn't waste any time. The police come in.
1: Waste any time?
5: I called the police about 5 minutes ago. They said they'd send someone over.
1: Are you the landlord?
5: I am, Inspector.
1: Well, we're here on the matter of our own. However, what's the trouble?
5: Notice anything, sir?
1: I do. How about you, Shaw?
4: Yes, sir, I do.
5: It's from this room. The tenant is out just now. Left his door locked. Name of Marsden.
1: Well, is that so? Just as well we have the search warrant. Try your shoulder on that door, Shaw.
6: Yes, sir.
5: Sure. We've never had anything like this before, sir.
1: There's nothing much here unless it's on the walls.
7: There's a trunk in the closet, sir.
1: Drag it out. Cut those cords.
7: Yes, sir.
5: Good Lord. May I stay outside, Inspector?
1: Yes, of course.
4: No wonder Marsden isn't home.
1: Well, Daisy Baker didn't go to Paris after all. Took quite a beating, didn't she? Looked like a blunt instrument did the job. Call headquarters, Shaw. Pick up order for Jamie Marsden.
0: And today, that hammerhead can be seen. Here, in the Black Museum.

0: The wires were alive with the search for Jamie Marsden. Somewhere in England, the little petty thief was hiding. And sometime he would be found. According to Chief Inspector Church,
1: the man almost undoubtedly killed Daisy Baker. And there's no question that he had her body in that trunk, moving it with him.
0: An inquiry into the whereabouts of missing girls had blossomed into a full hunt for a murderer. The premises at 26 Maitland Street, Brighton, were given a thorough going over. Detective Shaw reported,
2: "Nothing, sir. Not a trace of anything except that trunk and the body."
0: To which Inspector Church replied,
1: "Very well. Now give the same treatment to 35 Park Row."
0: There, the young detective reported,
2: "In the backyard, sir, in a pile of junk, we found a hammerhead. It's been given to pathology, Inspector. There are stains on it. They might be blood, sir."
0: And, as Inspector Church said to his deputy, Inspector Cross, some 48 hours later,
1: "Pathology report, Cross. That hammerhead did the job. The stains of blood and the type conform."
3: "Good enough, sir."
1: "Not quite good enough. The handle is gone. There's no proof who used the hammer. And pathology also reports that the autopsy shows enough morphine in the Baker woman's body to establish unconsciousness before death, if not death itself."
3: "Any record of dope handling in Marsden dossier, sir?"
1: "Nope. We haven't been able to tie him into that yet. Well, we'll see after we find the gentleman in question. Meanwhile, have them get me Brighton on the wire. I've a routine job for Detective Shaw. Too many loose ends in this one."
0: The call was made to Detective Shaw in Brighton. Armed with a postcard, a file number, and a hand-lettered menu, Detective Shaw invaded a certain telegraph office in Brighton.
4: "Yes, sir. Always glad to cooperate with the police, sir."
2: "Can you find me the original of this wire?"
4: "I think so, sir. Just a moment, please." "This is it, I assume, sir. It has the same file number."
2: Yes, that's it. "Going abroad, good job. Thank you very much. Now, if you'll just let me compare the writing on the blank with these samples I have with me."
0: Detective Shaw noted his comparisons and went to the telephone. A few moments later, he put a call through to Inspector Church at the yard.
1: "Go ahead, Shaw. What have you got?"
5: "They have the original, sir. I compared it with the postcard with the Baker woman's writing on it. I'm no expert, sir, but it's obvious the two writings are absolutely different."
1: "That's that, then."
5: "I had a specimen of Marsden's writing, too, sir."
1: "Where did you get that?"
5: "From a restaurant where the man worked for a while as a waiter. The menus there are handwritten. It was part of his job to write them out."
1: "Good man."
5: "There's no question about it, sir. Marsden wrote that wire and signed the Baker woman's name to it."
0: Another link in the chain rapidly forging itself around Jamie Marsden, but still, no Jamie Marsden.
3: "Every policeman in England's carrying the man's picture and description, sir."
1: "How long is it going to take to bring the picture and the man together?"
0: "Not too long, Inspector. In fact, within 24 hours.
6: "Here, you. Just a minute.
7: You want me, Constable?"
6: "Stand over there, in the street light. There you are. No weapons."
7: "Now, why should I be carrying a weapon, Constable? I'm just an ordinary citizen."
6: "Let's have a close look at you. Yes, I'm sure of it. You'll have to come along to the station house. You're being taken in charge."
7: "What for?"
6: "You're Jamie Marsden, unless I miss my guess by a mile. Don't you know there's an all-stations broadcast out for you? You're the most wanted man in England this minute."
0: That was in Manchester. Very shortly thereafter, Jamie Marsden faced Inspector Church and Deputy Inspector Cross in their office at the yard.
1: "All right, Marsden, let's hear it. All of it."
7: "I didn't kill her, Inspector. I didn't kill her."
1: "But you knew she was dead."
7: "Well, if you mean, did I put her in the trunk? I did."
3: "But you didn't kill her."
7: "No, sir. You've got to believe that."
3: "Apparently you seem to understand that it's somewhat difficult to believe."
7: "Well, that was the whole thing from the beginning."
1: "All right. Let's go back to the beginning."
7: "Well, me and Daisy got together down in Brighton about a year ago."
1: "How?"
7: "Oh, she was dancing in a coot show and I was barking a booth a little way up the sidewalk. Well, sort of got into the habit of meeting her after closing time. Then, well, we reckoned that two can live as cheaply as one, so, well, We put in together and started housekeeping.
3: Were you pushing any of the stuff her way?
7: I didn't know she was on the stuff. No, not for months. Inspector, you've got to believe it.
3: Yes, it seems that a lot of things we've got to believe.
8: You heard, Cross Marsden. I'm, shall I say, skeptical, too. Keep talking.
7: I'm honest with you, sir, I am.
8: Keep talking.
7: Well, Daisy's sister came to visit. We didn't get along. If I'd have killed anyone, it'd have been that sister. What she came for, except to be nasty and snoop, I don't know.
8: Back to the story, Marsden.
7: Yeah, all right, sir. Well, like I was saying, we got together and everything was fine. Oh, we had a couple of fights, but, nothing much. Then Daisy said as our sister was coming down again. I got real mad. I slammed the door.
3: You didn't slam Daisy.
7: I may have cut her a bit, sir. Nothing serious. Anyways, I went out, and I stayed out for a couple of hours. I come back, and the place was awful quiet, and I thought, well, maybe Daisy had gone out or taken a shot or two or something. I walked into the bedroom. That was at 35, where we had the three rooms.
8: You walked into the bedroom and let her have it, right, Marsden?
7: No, sir, wrong. She had it. Oh, it was awful, Inspector. She was real bashed up, she was.
3: Well, why didn't you call the police?
7: Me? With my record? Who'd have believed I didn't do it? You don't believe me now. I never killed nobody, just been put away for small things, but I got a record. Nobody had listened, I reckon, so I got real scared. I did the first thing that entered my head.
8: Which was, Marsden?
7: I got an old trunk and I stuffed her in it, and then I took the sheets and all down to the cellar and I stuffed them in the furnace. Well, the rest you know, Inspector, and that's the truth, so help me.
8: What did you do with the hammer, Marsden?
7: Hammer? Well, what hammer, Inspector?
8: The one you bashed her with, Marsden, the hammer that killed her.
7: I don't know about no hammer. I didn't kill her nor nobody. I didn't kill her, Inspector, and that's the truth.
0: They worked on Jamie Marsden for 3 days. They tried every trick, every question they could think of, but no one could shake his denial. Jamie Marsden insisted he had not killed Daisy Baker, and that was that. Weary and exhausted, Chief Inspector Church faced his deputy.
9: You know, Cross, I am almost beginning to believe Marsden myself.
3: If he did kill her, it's completely out of the pattern. His kind of criminal almost never kills.
9: I know, but somebody killed her. Even granting Marsden's story, somebody killed her.
3: Well, then, where do we go from here, sir?
9: Where would you doubt there were or had been other men in this woman's life?
3: Have you any doubt about it, sir?
9: Do you suppose the sister would have any ideas?
3: Well, it's a place to start in any case.
9: Check. Then let's get on with it, Cross, and ask the Brighton police to work in that angle.
0: The sister, Ruth Crandall, place to start on a new angle at any rate. The two CID men paid their second visit to Mrs. Crandall.
10: I suppose, Inspector, you've come to ask me to testify at Marsden's trial. Nasty little man.
9: As a matter of fact, we haven't. We don't have enough evidence yet to send Marsden to trial. They're booked on suspicion, that's all.
10: Not enough evidence? Oh, hardly seems possible. The papers were full of it.
3: The newspapers aren't the police, ma'am.
10: Of course not, Mr. Cross. But after all, he did keep my sister's body with him. He did run away.
9: I know, Mrs. Crandall, but there's been no weapon that relates to Marsden.
10: No weapon? The hammer? Well, after all, that's a weapon.
3: Did you say a
9: Mrs.
3: hammer, ma'am?
9: Crandall, we came here to ask you about another man in your sister's life. Have you any ideas?
10: I know this much, Inspector, but my sister was no better than a reputation. Heaven knows I've tried. All my life I've tried. When my husband died, I offered her a home, even. No, she persisted in the disgraceful kind of life she was leading. She even boasted to me once that she liked it. As for knowing the kind of men she went around with, really, Inspector, you've seen how I live. How would I know anything about things like that?
9: I see. Well, Mrs. Crandall, if you think of anything which may be of help, we'll appreciate your letting us know.
0: Two men with a purpose left the neat suburban residence of Daisy Baker's sister. Shortly after their return to Scotland Yard, the teletypes, the telephones were all busy. Reports were swift in coming in.
3: Here's word from the hardware store, sir. A hammer was bought.
9: The janitor at 35 Park Road did see someone that day.
3: They found a taxi driver in Brighton who remembers.
9: One of the neighbors places the date exactly. Says she remembers the house was empty because a little boy was ill and she wanted to borrow something.
3: Here's the final touch. Local bus driver remembers the trip from out there to the railroad station.
0: The final touch. once again, two men from the CID went visiting.
9: We've traced your movements all that day, Mrs. Crandall. Your neighbor remembers your house was shut up. The bus driver remembers how you asked if you'd reached the station on time. A taxi driver in Brighton remembers taking you to 35 Park Row. The janitor saw you there. And the hardware dealer right round the corner from here has a record of his sale of a hammer to you.
3: You shouldn't have mentioned that hammer, Mrs. Crandall. We never told the newspapers about finding it in the backyard at Brighton.
10: I was right. She wasn't fit to live. Everyone pitied me on account of my sister. They looked down on me. I never felt better in my life than when I hit her, and then broke the handle off the hammer and burned it in that furnace at that awful house. If only I'd been a little more careful, then you'd have to have tried that Marsden fellow. You'd have to have hung him.
9: Perhaps. Now then, Mrs. Crandall, are you ready to come quietly?
0: And today, that hammerhead can be seen here in the Black Museum.
11: Orson Welles will be back with you in just a moment.
0: In due course, Ruth Crandall paid the usual penalty for premeditated homicide. The purchase of the hammer was sufficient evidence of the intent to kill. As for Janie Marsden, product of the London slums of bad company and evil ways, Janie went free. But not for long. 6 months had barely passed before Marsden was picked up for possession of a deadly weapon and sentenced to serve 90 days for simple theft. And as for the hammerhead, well, here it is, in its usual place, in the Black Museum. So until next time, for another story about this same place, I remain, as always, obediently yours.

0: This channel is currently offline for essential maintenance and will be back as soon as possible.
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7: First Precinct, Sergeant Waters. What'd you say about a gun? Oh, to get a license to carry one. Well, you have to apply here at the station house. That's right. You come in here any time between 8 a.m. and 4 p.m. and see the hack inspector.
8: You're in the muster room at the 21st Precinct, the nerve center. A call is coming through. You will follow by transcription the action taken pursuant to that call from this minute until the final report is written in the 124 room at the 21st Precinct.
7: Yes, sir. You make your application here at the precinct house and it's investigated. Yes, sir, the hack inspector. He's a police officer here assigned to take applications for licenses. You're welcome.
9: 21st Precinct. It's just lines on a map of the city of New York. Most of the 173,000 people wedged into the 9/10 of a square mile between Fifth Avenue and the East River wouldn't know if you asked them that they lived or worked in the 21st. Whether they know it or not, the security of their jobs, their homes, and their property is the job of the men of the 21st Precinct.
8: The 21st, 160 patrolmen, 11 sergeants, and 4 lieutenants, of whom I'm the boss. My name is Kennelly. Frank Kennelly. I'm captain in command of the 21st. I was working my day tour, 8 a.m. to 6 p.m. I returned from patrol of the precinct at 2:50 p.m. and went to my office to read and sign reports. Among them, I saw a note from patrolman Nathan Jaffe, the precinct hack inspector, who handles in the 21st applications for licenses of business and other activities which by law are subject to police supervision. These include cabs and cab drivers, gunsmiths, towing cars, catering establishments, and so forth. Patrolman Jaffe wanted to see me.
10: 21st Precinct, Sergeant Waters.
8: Sergeant, would you ring into the hack inspector's office for me, please?
10: Nobody's up there, Captain. Jaffe went out on a job.
8: Oh. All right, Sergeant, thanks.
10: Oh, Captain.
8: Yes?
10: You know who's out here? Lieutenant Klein.
8: Which Lieutenant Klein?
10: Sergeant Klein. Now, Lieutenant Klein.
8: Oh, tell him I want to say hello. I'll be right out.
10: Yes, sir.
8: Hello, Klein. Captain.
11: Where is this lady?
8: Well, you don't look any the worse for being a lieutenant.
11: I don't feel any worse for it.
8: Did this get to be a second home, Klein? Did you miss us?
11: Yes, sir. I miss you.
12: He didn't miss us at all, Captain. He had a pair of shoes over at the shoemaker's around the corner being fixed. He came downtown to pick them up.
8: Where are you? 10th Division office?
11: Yes, sir, that's right.
8: What's the job? Supervising plainclothes work?
11: Yes, sir.
8: Oh, Sergeant, is the shoe shine boy on the job back there?
12: I think so, sir, Captain. Yes, sir.
8: Come on, Lieutenant. I'll buy you a shine.
11: I'll take it.
8: Be in the back room, Sergeant.
12: Yes, sir.
8: Well, how do you like the job?
11: It's all right, I guess, Captain.
8: What do you mean, all right?
11: Well, it's near home, and I've got a good boss, Inspector Roy F. Ullman. Do you know him?
13: Yeah, I met him. You're the visitor. Go ahead.
5: Hey, Sergeant Klein, how are you? How you been?
13: Lieutenant Klein, Elmo.
5: Oh, yeah, yeah. I forgot. Lieutenant Klein. Watch your step, Lieutenant Klein. Shine on Elmo for the promotion.
13: Shine is on me, Elmo.
5: All right, on you, Captain.
13: What's the matter with the job, Klein?
11: Oh, I don't know. This gambling law enforcement is not for me.
13: No?
11: You know, Captain, it's a personal feeling. I can't get excited about slapping somebody in jail for betting on a horse.
13: Well, it's the same as any other law.
11: I know. It's my job to enforce it, but I just can't get excited about it, Captain. That's all. All the effort we put in on it and so many men. People are going to bet. They're going to gamble, no matter how many men we put on. And it's all out of proportion. It'd be burglaries and assaults and car thefts, and it's just routine. But if somebody hears maybe a bookmaker is operating, the roof falls in. Everybody starts hollering.
14: Well, Captain, can I see you a minute?
13: Hello, Jaffe. Excuse me a second, Klein.
11: Yeah, sure, Captain.
14: Oh, Lieutenant Klein, how are you? I didn't notice it was you.
11: Hello, Jaffe.
14: I've got a pistol license renewal application on my desk, Captain. I took it yesterday.
13: Yeah?
14: You might want to think it over before you recommend approval.
13: Why?
14: It's an awful tough spot, Captain. He's a nice old guy. He doesn't get the renewal to lose his job. It's a rough thing to do. I know he's a retired cop, a sergeant. But maybe he just shouldn't have a license anymore.
13: Why not?
14: Well, he's going on 74 years old. His eyes are getting bad on him. His reflexes don't seem to be much good. He just shouldn't be carrying a gun.
13: What's his name?
14: Thayer, Bernard Thayer.
13: Where's the application?
14: In my office, Captain.
13: All right, get it and bring it in to me.
14: Yes, sir. Right away, Captain.
11: Oh, Elmo's just as good on brown shoes as he is on black, Captain.
5: Oh, sure, sure. I'm good on brown. Anything. Brown shoes. Why the first thing when somebody's made detective of plain clothes, they go out and buy a big brand new pair of brown shoes?
13: It's too bad you don't like the job, Klein.
11: No, sir, I don't. Truth is, I want to get out of it as fast as I can.
5: Oh, sir, Lieutenant Klein.
11: Oh, thank you.
5: Drop it down.
11: Thanks, Captain.
5: Next, Captain.
11: That's what I really came down to talk to you about, Captain.
13: Yeah?
11: I'd like to get back to some precinct in this division if I can. Now, I was on the job for you for 2.5 years. You know what I can do and you know what I can't. If you feel you can give me a recommendation, would you talk to the inspector for me?
5: Well...
11: You don't have to tell me whether you will or not, Captain. That's up to you. But I heard that there's a lieutenant retiring on the 19th. If I can get it, I'd like that job.
13: All right, Klein. If I get the opportunity, I'll talk to the inspector.
11: I'd sure appreciate it, Captain.
14: I've got that renewal application, Captain.
13: All right, let's see it, Jaffe.
14: Yes, sir.
13: Thanks.
5: Are you next, Mrs. Jaffe?
14: No, not now, Elmo.
13: Where are you attached now, Lieutenant?
11: 10th Division.
14: Plainclothes work?
11: Yeah, plainclothes work.
14: Hmm. Someday that's a job I'd like. You got a good break on the assignment, Lieutenant. A swell break.
13: To protect individuals against sudden and deadly violence inflicted by weapons which may be concealed on the person, violation of the New York State Gun Law, Section 1897 PL, more commonly known as the Sullivan Law, is a grave offense. This law gives the police commissioner exclusive authority to grant pistol licenses in the city of New York. The issuance of such licenses is rigidly controlled. Each application must have the recommendation for approval of both the commanding officer and the detective squad commander of the precinct in which the applicant resides or is employed. In addition to ordering a thorough investigation of the applicant by a superior officer, the commanding officer must personally interview the applicant. Recommendations for approval by the commanders of the detective district and the patrol division concerned must be affixed before it is forwarded to the Division of Licenses for Action. Each endorser of the application, either original or for annual renewal, is held accountable if it subsequently turns out that the applicant is not of good character or properly entitled to a pistol license. When the shine boy had finished with me, I said goodbye to Lieutenant Klein and went into my office with Patrolman Jaffe to discuss the application of retired police sergeant Bernard Thayer for renewal of his pistol license. Ah, sit down, Jaffe.
15: Yes, sir.
13: When did Thayer bring his renewal application in?
15: Yesterday afternoon, Captain.
13: Mm-hmm. Who told you about his eyes?
15: Well, I took his thumbprint. He could hardly find a place to sign the card.
13: Did he wear glasses?
15: Yes, sir, but they didn't help much.
13: Did you ask him when he had his eyes examined last?
15: Yes, sir. He said 2 or 3 months ago.
13: 73 years old, huh?
15: Yes, sir. Going on 74.
13: Let's see that application again.
15: Yes, sir.
13: Pointed to the force, April 13, 1903.
16: Made sergeant June 11, 1916. Retired September
15: 6, 1935. He's an awful nice old guy. He's just full of stories about the old days. He loved the job. He really loved it.
16: What's this employment he's got now? J. Road Transportation Company.
15: That's a taxi fleet up on the 25th. They've got 165 hacks. He's a guard in the cashier's office.
16: Mm-hmm.
15: How long has he been with them? Since 1937, December of 1937.
16: Yeah, he stays with the job a long time, doesn't he?
15: Yes, sir. It's just rough, that's all, Captain. Plain rough.
16: Well, there's nothing we can do about it. If he's not physically qualified to have a pistol license, that's beyond our control. There's more than one man involved here, Jaffe. It's a matter of protection of the public.
15: Yes, sir.
16: Is he working days or nights?
15: Nights, Captain.
16: All right. See if he can come in here around 4 tomorrow afternoon. I'll talk to him.
15: I asked him to come in today, Captain.
16: Oh, did you?
15: Yes, sir. I knew you were on.
16: All right. It's too bad, but if he's no longer a proper person to hold a gun license, there's nothing we can do about it.
15: Well, there he is, standing at the desk. Hello, Mr. Thayer.
17: Oh, how are you? I knew they'd turn out at 4. I thought the captain would want to talk to me before that.
15: This is Captain Kennelly, Mr. Thayer.
16: Oh, I remember Mr. Thayer from last year.
17: It's a good thing the department doesn't issue many pistol licenses, isn't it, Captain? That's all you'd be doing, interviewing applicants.
16: You want to come into my office?
17: Yes, sir.
16: All right, Jaffe.
15: Yes, sir. I'll check with you later, Captain.
16: All right. I'll be in my office, Sergeant.
18: Yes, sir.
16: Come in, Mr. Thayer.
17: Yeah, sure, Captain. Seems like a waste of energy to investigate renewal applications every year now, doesn't it?
16: All right. It's a lot of work. Go ahead.
17: Thank you.
16: Have a seat.
17: But I was in the job 32 years. I learned that a lot of things seemed ridiculous and a waste of effort. There turned out to be a pretty good reason behind all of them.
16: Yeah, there usually is.
17: I knew a Kennelly down in the old second precinct. John Kennelly. You any relation?
16: No.
17: This goes back many years. Right after I got on the job, he was a bicycle patrolman. He used to chase speeding automobiles on a bicycle and catch them, too. That's how many years ago it was.
16: You're 73 years old, Mr. Thayer.
17: I'll be 74 in February, Captain.
16: Yeah, that job you've got, wouldn't a younger man be a little better suited for it?
17: Well, as long as the bosses are willing to have me, Captain, I'm willing to stay. We haven't had any trouble there. Since 1937, no attempt at a stick-up, not even petty theft.
16: You're drawing a city pension, aren't you?
17: Oh, yes. But my pension's based on a 1935 salary, and you'd be surprised at how little that amounts to.
16: Uh-huh.
17: But, of course, a sergeant's pay back when I retired was a lot more than most people were making. I got no complaints about that.
16: How's your health?
17: Well, what do you mean?
16: Well, for instance, do you have trouble with your eyes?
17: Well, I've had them a long time, Captain. There's no question. They're not as good as they used to be. Well, Captain, there isn't any doubt about the renewal of my pistol license, is there?
16: You know as well as I do, Mr. Thayer, every renewal must be examined and investigated, the same as if it were an original application. You're nearly 74 years old, Mr. Thayer. You said yourself your eyes aren't what they used to be, and obviously neither are your reflexes.
17: Then there's a chance the application will be disapproved.
16: Oh, there's always that chance.
17: What's the chance in my case?
16: I can't say yet, not until we've completed our investigation.
17: It is just one more year in that job's all I want, Captain. That's all I need. Just one more year. After one more year, I was going to leave it anyway.
16: Why one more year?
17: Well, for a very good reason, Captain. The money. No license, no job, no money. I need the money. You can look it up, Captain. I was 32 years in this job with a good record. Perfect record. An honorable mention and 3 commendations.
16: Mm-hmm.
17: In all those 32 years, I never asked anyone for a favor, never. And way back there, those were the days when you needed favors to get along. But I made it on my own steam.
16: Yes, I know.
17: And now I am asking you for a favor. I'm asking you for another year. That's all, just another year.
16: Well, it's not up to me alone.
17: Well, I know they'll go along with your recommendation. I know that. Now, what difference will another year make? None to you?
16: We'll see, Mr. Thayer.
17: When?
16: When the investigation is completed.
17: Well, investigation or not, you've got your mind made up, I know.
16: Oh, I wouldn't say that.
17: Well, you have. But I just want to tell you, Captain, another year means nothing to you. To me, it means everything in the world. Everything. Will you remember that?
16: Yes. I'll remember it.
9: You are listening to 21st Precinct, a factual account of the way police work in the world's largest city.
18: In the winter of 1944, during the siege of Bastogne, the German High Command demanded the surrender of General Anthony McAuliffe and his troops. His answer was a one-word classic: nuts. But even more inspiring to the men of the 101st Airborne Division was General McAuliffe's Christmas Eve message. He told the men that, in the face of defeat, they had stopped cold everything that had been thrown at them from north, east, south, and west, and that it was a worthy Christmas present for their country and loved ones back home. By their action, General McAuliffe and his men assisted in the writing of Article 2 of the United States Fighting Man's Code of Conduct. I will never surrender of my own free will. If in command, I will never surrender my men while they still have the means to resist.
9: Now, back to 21st Precinct and Captain Frank Kennelly.
16: Shortly after the retired police sergeant left my office, I turned out the platoon for the night tour at 4 p.m. Before I signed the blotter at 6 p.m. to go off duty, I left instructions for Sergeant Waters, as required by the manual of procedure, to make an investigation of the application of Bernard Thayer for a renewal of his pistol license. In compliance, the next afternoon at 2 p.m., he called at apartment 3C, 379 East 65th Street, the listed residence of the applicant.
19: Yes, who is it?
20: This is a police sergeant, madam.
19: Oh, just a second. Who?
20: Sergeant Waters, 21st Precinct.
19: Oh, well, just a second. I'll take the chain off the door.
20: All right.
19: Well, nothing's the matter.
20: No, everything's all right. This is the residence of Bernard Thayer, isn't it?
19: Well, he's all right.
20: Yeah, he's all right. I'm just checking on his application to renew a pistol license.
19: Oh, well, come in.
20: Thank you.
19: Sergeant who?
20: Waters.
19: Oh, would you mind talking in the kitchen? I was just icing a cake.
20: It's all right.
19: I'm Mrs. Thayer.
20: Oh? That's all.
19: In there.
20: Thanks, Mrs. Thayer.
19: Oh, not his wife. I'm his daughter-in-law.
20: I see.
19: It happens all the time. I introduce myself as Mrs. Thayer, and people get that funny look on their face. They think I'm Dad's wife. Do you like devil's food cake?
20: I do, but I gotta watch my weight.
19: Well, Dad loves it. He and Mike, that's my son, he and Mike can eat almost a whole cake in one sitting. It's like a contest. Who can get the most in him? You remember the pie-eating contest they used to have at picnics? That's what it's like. I hope I made enough icing.
20: Who lives here? Your father-in-law, yourself, and your son?
19: And my daughter, Jean. She's at Juilliard studying voice.
20: Uh-huh.
19: Oh, she has a beautiful lyric soprano voice. Her teacher says she ought to go a long way after she finishes her training. She's only 19. You ought to hear her.
20: And your son?
19: Well, he's in his last year at NYU Medical School. He'll be a doctor in June. Would you like some coffee, Sergeant?
20: No, thanks.
19: It wouldn't be any trouble. It'll only take a minute. Dad tells me how there's always a pot of coffee going at the station house.
20: That's all right. What about your husband?
19: Well, he's dead.
20: I'm sorry.
19: It was an auto accident. Dad's wife was killed, too.
20: Oh, I didn't know that.
19: I better let this soak. If I don't, the chocolate will stick to the pot. Then it's a real job to get it off. You see, Dad was retired.
20: What did you say?
19: I said Dad was retired. He retired in 1935, late in 1935. He and Mrs. Thayer went to Florida. They were going to build a small house and open up a little business down there. At Kissimmee. Do you know where that is?
20: No.
19: Well, it's near Orlando. It's very nice. They got the house built all right, and they were looking around for a business. He was only 54 years old at the time. Very young.
20: Mm.
19: Well, anyway, they used to come up to New York about twice a year to visit us. Joe was their only son, and to see the two children. They always drove. Well, this particular time, Mrs. Thayer wanted to go out to Brooklyn. Bay Ridge. She wanted to see a friend of hers. Dad didn't feel like going, so Joe drove his mother in Dad's car. Well, I don't know what happened. Something with a steering wheel, it turned out. Joe couldn't control the car, and it went over onto the wrong side of the street. Truck coming the other way hit them.
20: That's too bad.
19: Here I was with two small kids. Mike was 10 and Jean was 3. Dad didn't want to go back to Florida. He sold the house and moved in with us. Said the kids were going to have good educations and everything else. So he got the job he's got now, and that, together with his pension and what little I could make once in a while, has been enough to support us and send the kids through school. Now he's almost finished. Mike graduates in June. He'll go into the Army a first lieutenant for 2 years. Jean's been offered 2 jobs already, but Dad thinks she ought to finish up at Juilliard. She's really good, so she won't have any trouble. She's pretty, too. So, that's the story. Coffee won't be any trouble at all, Sergeant.
20: No, thanks, Mrs. Thayer. How's your father-in-law's health?
19: Well, pretty good. He's going to be 74, you know. He can't run a 100-yard dash anymore, but pretty good.
20: How about his eyes?
19: What do you mean?
20: Has he been having trouble with his eyes?
19: Well, he wears glasses.
20: What's the name of the doctor he saw recently about his eyes?
19: I really don't know. You'll have to ask Dad about that.
20: All right. But he doesn't see very well, does he?
19: No, he doesn't. Poor Daddy wanted to retire to a house in Florida to take things easy. Daddy's been working hard for the 16 years. Things never seem to work out the way you want them to happen. They never do.
20: Well, I guess they don't, Mrs. Thayer. There's always something to change things around. I came into the station house at 3:30 the same afternoon for my night tour. After I signed the blotter, looked over reports and communications, and turned out the platoon, I went upstairs to the third floor of the station house where the precinct youth patrolman, the safety officer, the civil defense officer, and the hack inspector had their offices.
0: Captain, did you talk to Sergeant Waters?
20: Yeah, he rang in when I first came into the house. Told me he saw Thayer's daughter-in-law.
0: Yes, sir. That's rough. He's putting his 2 grandchildren through school. The boy's going to be a doctor.
20: Yeah, I know.
0: He's a great old fella.
20: Yeah.
0: I'd hate to have to be the one to knock him out of the box.
21: Captain?
20: Come in, Sergeant.
21: Oh, Captain.
0: Sergeant Waters.
21: I saw you going up the stairs, Captain. I thought you'd like to know after I spoke to the daughter-in-law. I drove up to Thayer's place of employment, J. Rowe Transportation.
20: Yeah?
21: Mr. Jackson and Mr. Romano, they both were there. I talked to them. They like him and they want to keep him if we're willing to go along on a license renewal.
20: Uh-huh.
21: Mr. Romano told me that since Thayer's been on the job there, 16 years, he's only missed 3 or 4 days, outside of his vacation, that is. He was laid up once with the virus.
20: You think they'd be willing to keep him on in any other capacity if he didn't get his license renewed?
21: Well, I asked him that, Captain. There's nothing he can do there. He's no mechanic. He's just got a cashier and a bookkeeper in the office. They've both been with the company a long time. They couldn't.
0: And I can see there wouldn't be anything much for him to do.
21: Well, they told me they got to have an armed guard. It's got something to do with making their insurance premiums less. I don't know. They've never had any trouble there. No robberies or attempts, but they've got to have an armed guard there anyway.
0: Captain, after all, it's just one more year.
20: The question is not just another year to carry a gun. There's been no attempted robbery since he's been on the job there, and he's had no occasion to use the gun, but what about the coming year? If he has to use it, he's liable to get himself killed. What about the protection of the other employees there?
21: Family sure swears by him. Daughter-in-law thinks he's just about the best thing that walks the earth.
20: That's beside the point also, Sergeant. Rate's pretty high in my book, too. He'll be in at 5 o'clock, huh?
0: Yes, sir.
20: Will he come up here?
0: No, sir. I told him to ask for you.
21: You're not going to recommend approval, huh, Captain?
20: No.
21: Well, I'm glad I'm not the one who has to tell him.
20: I don't look forward to the job, Sergeant. Not at all. On the way downstairs, I stopped off on the second floor at the office of the 21st Detective Squad. There I saw Lieutenant King, the squad commander, and spoke to him at some length regarding the application of Bernard Thayer for renewal of his license to carry a pistol. Lieutenant King agreed that, unfortunate as it may seem in view of the circumstances, it would be extremely unwise to recommend approval for another year. It was a few minutes before 5 that I left the squad office, walked down the rickety stairs into the back room and out into the muster room. Lieutenant Pope was on duty as desk officer and Sergeant Waters on TS. Sergeant.
21: Excuse me a second, Captain.
20: Yeah, sure.
21: 21st Precinct, Sergeant Waters. All right, 26. Yes, sir, Captain?
20: I'll go on patrol at 5:30. Would you have a car around here for me then?
21: Yes, sir. Captain.
20: Yes?
21: Mr. Thayer came in. I asked him to wait in your office.
20: Oh.
21: I got to talking to him for a few minutes. He was in the job of my father, down the old second precinct. Sure got a well of stories.
20: Yeah, well, I'll go in and talk to him.
21: Yes, sir.
22: 21st Precinct, Sergeant Waters.
20: Mr. Thayer? That's all right. Keep your seat.
23: Yes, sir.
20: Well,
2: Yes, sir.
16: We've given your LD-80 a great deal of consideration, Mr. Thayer.
2: Yeah, I know you have. My daughter-in-law tells me one of the sergeants was over at the house, and I spoke to my boss on the telephone. I just want to say, Captain...
16: Oh, excuse me.
2: Yes, sir.
16: 21st Precinct, Captain Kennelly.
3: Captain, Inspector McBride is ringing in from division for you.
16: All right, Sergeant. Just one second, Mr. Thayer.
2: I got lots of time now.
3: Go ahead, sir. Frank?
16: Yes, Inspector.
3: You've got the division tonight, isn't that right?
16: Yes, sir.
3: There's a movie company going to shoot some film on the 47th Street station of the 3rd Avenue L.
16: Yes, sir.
3: I think they'll be on the job there from midnight until about 3 a.m.
16: Mm-hmm.
3: We got word in the secretary's office to give them all the assistance we can. I have four men from the 17th assigned there.
16: Could
3: you drop down sometime during that time and see that everything's going all right?
16: Yes, sir, sure. The 47th Street station.
3: That's right. All right, Frank.
16: Inspector McBride.
3: Yes, Frank.
16: You remember Norman Klein, a sergeant here? He was made a lieutenant about a month ago.
3: Oh, yeah, sure.
16: Yeah, well, I saw him today. He's up in the 10th Division supervising plain clothes work. He heard there's a lieutenant retiring in the 19th. He'd like to put in for it.
3: Well, you found a good man, didn't you?
16: Oh, yes, very good.
3: It's an idea, Frank. I'll think about it. I'll talk to the chief.
16: Yes, sir.
3: So long, Frank.
2: Inspector Edward McBride, Captain?
16: Yes.
2: He was a rook in my squad, fresh out of the academy.
16: Is that so?
2: Oh, that's 21, 22 years ago. I was in the 44th up in the Bronx. I thought he'd get someplace. He made a good pinch his first night on the job. He walked up to a parked car...
16: Mr. Thayer.
2: I'm sorry, Captain. Seems the older I get, the more I like to talk. I'm sorry.
16: No, that's all right. I've got some news for you in regard to your renewal application.
2: Well, I didn't come to get any news, Captain. I came to save you the trouble.
16: What do you mean?
2: I want to withdraw the application.
16: Oh?
2: I thought about it. I know there's only one thing you can do, and that's recommend disapproval. You can't do anything else. Well, I was in the job 32 years, and I've held a gun license 16 years. In all that time, I never had a spot on my record. I don't want to start now.
16: Mr. Thayer...
2: I quit the job. I went down today and applied for Social Security. That plus the pension will let us squeak by. No luxury, but we'll manage.
16: I see.
2: Captain, one thing.
16: Yes?
2: You were going to recommend disapproval, weren't you?
16: I was, yes.
2: You know. Well, you had to. Well, thanks for all your trouble, Captain. I appreciate it. I really do appreciate it. Well, bye, Captain.
16: It was nice to have known you, Sergeant Thayer.
2: Maybe I'll get to spend a little time in Florida after all.

0: Yes, ma'am. This is the police department. Stole your purse? Well, who? What's his name? Do you know him? At what party? Where?
1: And so it goes.
0: Take it.
1: Around the clock, through the week, every day, every year. A police precinct in the city of New York is a flesh and blood merry-go-round. Anyone can catch the brass ring. Or the brass ring can catch anyone.
2: 21st Precinct, transcribed, a factual account of the way the police work in the world's largest city, is presented with the official cooperation of the Patrolmen's Benevolent Association, an organization of more than 20,000 members of the police department, City of New York. Everett Sloan in the role of Captain Kennelly. Featured in tonight's cast were Harold Stone, George Petrie, Lawson Zerbe, Santos Ortega, Ethel Everett, and Bill Smith. 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

0: The number one ladies detective agency, written and dramatized by Alexander McCall Smith. Episode 2, The Best Profession for a Blackmailer.
1: When you are on a diet, which I was at the time, the ordinary things in your life, the ordinary chores, can make you feel heavily burdened. As a detective, Botswana's only lady detective and owner, of course, of the number one ladies detective agency, I often have matters to attend to which weigh me down. The most important one was the case of Poppy, the assistant cook who had come to see me about her boss, Matsau, who had threatened to dismiss her. Poppy had found out that Masau was feeding her husband with the best of the food that belonged to the government college where they worked. Then Masau had received an anonymous letter telling her that unless she paid money, her stealing of the food would be reported to the authorities. Masau thought it was Poppy who had written this, and said that she would fire her from her job at the first opportunity. Poppy, though, told me that she had not written this letter. So who had? I had to find that out, and I knew that it would be difficult. People don't sign anonymous letters. It's a pity, but I wish they would. Then there were other problems. There was that business at the game reserve at Mokolodi. Why were people unhappy down there? Could I please sort that out too? Oh dear, and my diet, of course. You would think that being on a diet is all right when you are in the office, and that it is only at home, in the kitchen, that it is trying. But that is not the case, as I was about to find out.
2: There, Marumutsi.

0: I have finished typing that letter. There is only one mistake which I have crossed out. There is a knot where there should not be a knot. That knot is not there anymore.
1: Thank you, Mama Kutsi. It's odd, isn't it, how one little word can change everything.
0: Oh, little words are very powerful, Ma. Mm. They taught us that at the Botswana Secretarial College. They said, be careful of the little words which can change everything. Look at the difference between saying I do and saying I don't. Two extra letters, big difference.
1: The difference being getting married and not getting married, Ma, I believe. Do you think that anybody ever says, I don't, when they are asked in the church? Do you think there are some brave ladies who say, I don't?
0: It must happen, Ma. Huh? And then, oh dear, there would be all that food for the guests waiting there. Would they eat it, do you think? Or would they have to go home without eating all the food cooked for the wedding feast?
1: Yes, all that food.
0: But on the subject of food, Ma Rumotswe, look at the time. It's time for me to make some tea and look what I have here in this packet. Look. Don't they look delicious? One for you and one for me. A special treat.
1: Donuts, Ma.
0: I bought them on the way in. I went past that little shop. You know the one painted red? That one. Somebody told me that they get their donuts from that bakery up past the hotel there. The one that all those nice smells come from. That one.
1: I don't think that I will have a donut today, Ma. Thank you very much, but no.
0: No donut? Well, I am always happy to have two. Oh, there's that new man through there, Mr. Paul Petsy. He looks as if he could do some building up. Or maybe I could give the other one to the apprentices to share. Charlie and that younger one. They would eat this donut. Young men are always hungry, aren't they, Ma?
1: And some ladies, too.
0: Mmm. Mm. This is very delicious. Mm. I like it when there is plenty of grease and they turn the paper bag all dark. Mm. And sugar. I like it when they are given a really good dusting of sugar so that it gets all over your lips. Mm. Like this. You see that? Sugar. And then you can lick it off your fingers. You don't want sugar on your typewriter keys. No. You must lick it all off before.
1: We don't have to eat donuts all day, you know. There are other things to do.
0: You'd never go on a diet, would you, Marumotswe?
1: As a matter of fact, Ma, I am on a diet. I am already beginning to lose weight. See that? A few days ago, this dress was very tight. Now it's just tight.
0: Oh, I see. Well, you can't expect everybody to stop eating, Ma, just because you are on a diet.
1: I do not expect that, Ma. But I repeat what I said before. There are other things to do than sit about and eat donuts. I, for one, have some work to do. I'm going off to see that Ma Sau, the lady whose husband... There's another person who eats too much, I believe. I'm going to go and have a word with her about Poppy. There is work to do, Ma. Mama Kutsi, those are very fine shoes you are wearing. I have just seen them. They are those blue shoes, aren't they? The ones we saw in the shop.
0: Yes, Ma Rumotswe, they are. I decided to buy them after all.
1: They are very beautiful.
0: Thank you.
1: And so small. Narrow, I mean. They must make your feet feel very dainty.
0: They are very fashionable, Ma. That is the fashion today.
1: Well, you must be very pleased with them. I'm happy for you, Ma. But, Ma... Once we have finished our tea and our donuts, in the case of those eating donuts, we shall have to get on with our investigations. We cannot sit here all day. There is that woman to go and see, that Ma Sau.
0: So this is the college. I have seen it from the other side of the fence. It is a very nice looking place.
1: Yes, these young people are very lucky these days. They have the government to build nice schools and colleges for them.
0: And to make nice lunches for them too, Ma.
1: Mm-hmm.
0: Good lunches with meat.
1: If any is left over after the cook's husband.
0: Yes. What a shocking thing. All that government food going down his greedy throat. That is the sort of thing we cannot tolerate in Botswana.
1: Mm.
0: There may be other countries in Africa where the husbands of cooks are very fat, but not Botswana.
1: We are here on righteous business, Mama Kutsi. We are stopping something very wicked.
0: Well, a little bit wicked, maybe.
2: Yes, ladies. You said that you wanted to talk to me.
1: Mm.
2: I'm Matsau.
3: Dumela, Matsau. I'm Mara Motswe, and this is Mama Kutsi. I wanted to speak to you, please.
2: Very well, but I'm a very busy woman. Are you wanting to sell something? We do not buy directly in the kitchen. You have to talk to the supplies officer.
3: Oh, no, I have nothing to sell, Ma. I want to talk.
2: Who are you, Ma? What do you want to speak to me about? I have told you I am a busy woman.
3: It is about your husband.
2: My husband? You want to speak to me about my husband? What is this about my husband? You are the mother of one of those girls, are you, Ma? That is why you have come to speak to me?
3: I hear what you say, Ma. Your husband...
2: It's been going on for many years, Ma. Just after we were married, even then, he started
0: to eat.
2: What are you saying, Ma? What is this about eating, eh? He started this thing just after we were married. I told him how stupid he looked running after those young girls. But he ignored me. They were 17, 18. I told him that I would leave him. But he just laughed and said that I should do that. But I could not, Ma. I could not.
3: You love him, Ma. Is that it?
2: Yes, I love him. That is true. I love him.
3: That is what it is like for us women, isn't it, Ma? We love these men. They do not deserve it sometimes, but we love them.
2: We are very weak. And your daughter?
3: I have no daughter.
2: Then why have you come to talk about him? Is it the daughter of your friend here? Is it your daughter?
0: I have no daughter either.
2: Then why are you here? Why are you wasting my time, eh? I have better things to do, ladies, than stand around and talk like this.
3: No, don't go, Ma.
2: Take your hand off me. I have things to do.
3: Don't go, please, Ma. I have heard that you have threatened a member of your staff. You have threatened to dismiss somebody.
2: Excuse me. I am the head cook. Do you understand what that means? I am the catering manager. That is who I am. I take on some staff and push some staff out. Some people are not good workers. Now, if you'll excuse me, Ma,
0: don't go. Ma Romotswe has not finished.
2: So you have found your tongue, have you? Well, you can tell your Ma Romotswe that I am not standing around here talking to people I don't even know. Thank you, Ma. Goodbye.
3: One moment, please. People get dismissed for more than one reason. Somebody who was stealing food, for example, that person would be dismissed if it were found out that government food was being given to her husband. That is called theft, Ma. And it usually leads to dismissal, you know.
2: You have become very quiet, Masau. Have you not got anything to say to Ma Romotswe? Maybe it was you who wrote that letter. Maybe you have come for money.
3: I did not write that letter, and nor did that girl.
2: Then who did?
3: I have no idea. But it had nothing to do with that girl. There is somebody else who is blackmailing you. That is what this is, you know. If that person is blackmailing you, then he will be blackmailing others. We can stop that.
2: And you won't report me?
3: Not if you stop doing the thing that I would report you for.
0: No more free meals for your husband.
3: A diet is a hard thing, Ma. But after a while, you feel better. Do you still have that letter?
2: I do. I will fetch it for you.
4: That's the turning, Charlie. Down there.
5: I'm not sure about this.
4: What are you not sure about?
5: Well, I'm not sure if Mr. J.L.B. Mataconi would have wanted me to take the truck.
4: But
5: you're new here. You don't know the rules.
4: He lets you drive it. You are his apprentice. An apprentice is allowed to drive the garage truck.
5: Own garage business. What sort of business is this? Going out to Mokolodi at night?
4: This is detective agency business. Garage, detective agency, same thing.
5: Then why is Ma Romotswe not with us? Or Ma Makutsi?
4: Because I am going to surprise them.
5: And me too. You haven't told me what this is about.
4: All right. Take that road down there. That's the one. All right. Ma Ramotswe was out here at Mokolodi not long ago. She said that the manager asked her to look into some troubles that they have. He said that there was a very bad atmosphere and people seem to be frightened of something.
5: I heard that. Yeah. I heard Mama Kutsi talking about it at tea.
4: Exactly. Now, Mara Motswe is very busy, isn't she? So, if I could solve that problem for her, then she will be very happy, won't she?
5: If you can solve it. But what do you know about Ibra?
4: Rather more than you think, Charlie. I have a cousin who works here and I asked him. He told me about the curse that was coming to this place.
5: Huh? Curse? I don't want to get mixed up with curses.
4: You won't be. You just concentrate on driving. Slowly now. We're going to park over there and then we can walk.
5: I am very unhappy, Mr. Polopetsi.
4: Yeah, many people are unhappy, Charlie. That's what we have come to deal with.
1: I had looked at the letter which Ma Sau had passed on to me. I had held it up to the light and examined it. And I had even sniffed at it, hoping that there might be some clue somewhere which would point to the blackmailer. But there was nothing. The letter was neatly typed, and there was nothing unusual about the paper. So I was no wiser after having seen the letter than I had been before. But there was still something about it that made me think I knew who had written it. What would the blackmailer do, I asked myself. That is, when she, and I am sure that it was a woman, that is, when she was not busy blackmailing, what would be the best profession for a blackmailer? A doctor, perhaps, since a doctor would hear so many secrets from patients. But would a doctor ever stoop so low? And then, later that morning, a doctor came into the office. Not personally, of course, but in the course of a conversation with a client who arrived without an appointment, as people sometimes do, and looking embarrassed, as people often do when they come into the office of a private detective.
6: Coco, this is the place, is it? The number one ladies detective agency?
7: It is, ma. You have come to the right place. I am Mama Kutsi, assistant detective. And that lady at the desk is Mara Motsi.
6: Oh, that is her. She's very well known. But tell me, ma, how much does it cost to speak to her? Is it very... very expensive?
7: Oh, no. We do not need to talk about that just yet, ma. It is not as expensive as you think. And we charge according to how much people can afford to pay. We do not charge very much, so don't think about it.
6: Madam Otswe, this lady would like to have a word with you.
1: Hello, ma. I'm very happy to talk to you. Please, sit down.
6: Come.
1: And Mama Kutsi will make you some tea. Are there any donuts this morning, Mama Kutsi? Perhaps our visitor would like a donut?
6: I have not brought any donuts, ma. I'm thinking of your diet. You are on a diet, ma?
1: Yes, ma, I am. And it is not easy.
6: Oh, you are being very responsible. Thank you. I am a nurse, you see, and I know that there are many people who should be on a diet, but who are not. I see that all the time, ma.
1: Well, yes. Well, I suppose so. Now, you say you are a nurse, but you haven't told me your name yet.
6: Do I have to tell you, ma? Do I have to?
1: It would be better if you did.
6: Oh, thank you.
1: You must not worry that we shall go and speak to others about what you tell us. We have heard everything in this job, and we keep everything to ourselves. There is no need to be ashamed.
6: But I am not ashamed. I have done nothing wrong. I am not ashamed.
1: Good.
6: I am frightened. I am not ashamed. I am frightened.
1: You do not need to be frightened here, ma. We are your friends.
6: Oh, thank you. In that case, I shall tell you who I am. My name is Witelo Mampodi. I'm a nurse, but I do not work in a hospital. Mm-hmm. I trained in a hospital, of course, out at Molepolole. It's the hospital there. There was a very good doctor there in those days. I trained with him. Do you think that a doctor can be a criminal, Ma?
1: I think they can be. There have been some very wicked doctors who have even killed their patients. You haven't stumbled across something like that, have you, Ma?
6: Not quite. I think I should tell you a bit more, Maramotswe. And Mam Kutsi. When I left Molepelole, I came to work in the hospital here in Haprone, the Princess Marina Hospital. I had a job in the theater there, and I was good at that job. I was given promotion, but then, well, Ma, can you imagine standing all day under those hot lights? Pass this thing, nurse. Pass that thing. All day. And I didn't like those bright lights. I think they gave me a headache. When I came out of the theater and closed my eyes, I could still see those bright lights. They were still there. So, I decided to do something different. I saw an advertisement for a nurse in a general practitioner's clinic. I was interested in this, and it was not too far from where I lived. Mm-hmm. I could walk to work in the cooler weather. So, I went for an interview, and that is where I was asked a trick question.
8: That is happening a lot these days in interviews. They ask you trick questions. They make you fill in forms which are made up by psychologists to trip you up.
1: I'm not sure, Mama Kutsi. Maybe they're just trying to find out what you're like.
8: Then they should speak to your mother. They should interview the mother.
6: But mothers will never tell the truth about their children. They will want them to get the job.
8: Oh, I know that. No, the reason why they should speak to the mother is that they should really interview her.
1: Mm-hmm.
8: Because people are just like their mothers. Everybody knows that. Then they would know what the person wanting the job was really like.
1: I think that we are getting away from the subject here, Mama Kutsi. That is a very interesting theory. But we must listen to Buetelu. Please. Continue, Ma. What was this trick question?
6: He said to me that he had a friend who had just had an operation in the hospital.
1: Mm-hmm.
6: He gave me his name, and there had been such a person there. It was quite a well-known person. That man who plays football, you know the one. He asked me to tell him how the operation had gone.
8: I had heard that he was in hospital. Mm. It was on the radio. He became ill at a football match. How did it go, Ma? There was nothing in the paper.
6: But that was the point. That was the trick question.
8: I don't see what was tricky about that.
6: I said to him, I cannot tell you the answer to that because it is confidential. We cannot talk about what happens to any particular patient.
1: Ah, I see. That was clever of him. And you won't tell Mama Kutsi either. That is quite right.
6: At first, I thought he was cross. He asked me again and told me that I must tell him. But I said that I could not. Then, suddenly, he seemed pleased and told me that I would be a very suitable person for the job if I wanted it.
1: Let me get this right, Botelho. You said that the patient was waiting to go in to see the doctor?
6: Yes. He had come very early, and the doctor was still at lunch. He would not be back for at least half an hour. So I talked to the patient because I had nothing else to do. He told me that he was worried about his blood pressure, which the doctor had told him was far too high. He said that he had been trying to get it down, but had not succeeded very well. Then he said to me, "Can you take blood pressure? I'll show you." That is what he said.
1: And you can?
6: Of course I can. It's easy.
8: We have a special instrument with a long name that everybody trips up over, so we just call it the sphig. You wrap a cloth band round the arm and you pump it up. It's very simple. I said to that man that I would do it for him while we were waiting. Just out of curiosity.
1: Mm-hmm.
8: The doctor would do it later, of course. So I did.
7: And it was very high?
8: No. Quite normal. So I did it again. But I didn't say anything to the patient because I thought that I was not getting it right. I just said that the doctor would talk to him about it. He assumed that I had got a very high reading again. And so he just nodded his head and looked a bit glum.
1: Maybe the instrument was faulty.
8: Maybe. And people's blood pressure goes up and down sometimes. So I didn't think any more about it. But I did look at his record card later, after the doctor had filled it in. I saw that the pressure recorded was high, and I saw that he was on pills for it. They are quite an expensive drug, a very expensive one, in fact.
1: I think I can see where this is leading, Ma. Yes, the doctor is making people take pills they don't need. I have heard that this happens. And sometimes people are even given operations they don't need, as long as they can pay for them.
8: No, no, no. That is not what was happening. I thought of that, you see, and I decided to check up on things myself. I borrowed an old sphig from a friend who worked in a clinic. Then I looked at the records of patients who arrived for appointments, and I took the blood pressure of those who had high blood pressure readings on their records. It was easy to do that, as the doctor cannot see what is going on in the reception room, and the patients thought it was normal for the nurse to check up on that. Then I looked at the readings which the doctor had written on the record cards.
1: And they were different?
8: No, they were the same. The readings were roughly the same.
1: Oh, well, Ma, I don't quite see why you've come to see us about this. If things are normal...
8: But they aren't, Ma. They aren't normal because one of our patients had a stroke and ended up in hospital. It was not a serious stroke because he recovered quickly and was quite well. But he had a stroke and he was one of the ones with high blood pressure. The doctor became very agitated about this. I could see that he was worried. He asked me to look at the patient's records. And when he gave them back to me, I noticed something. He had changed the blood pressure readings. I knew because I had looked when I had the patient had been taken to hospital. When the records came back from the doctor, they had been changed.
1: A low reading had become a high one.
8: No, no, no. A high one had become a low one.
1: I see. That is very strange. And then?
8: The doctor, he came out of his consulting room the next day and asked me whether I had been looking at the records of that particular patient. I do not like to tell a lie, and so I said, I passed them on to you, as you asked. He said nothing for a moment, but he gave me a funny look. A look which really frightened me. Then he went back to his room.
7: And now you are frightened. I can understand that, Ma.
8: Yes! Because that particular patient's records have now disappeared altogether. They have been destroyed.
1: How do you know that, Ma? Maybe they have been filed in the wrong place. That happens, you know.
8: They have been burned, Ma. I went out to the back of the surgery because I had dropped something out of the window and I needed to get it back. And I saw a little pile of burned paper. The doctor had tried to burn them, but a small corner remained, and I could tell that it was a record card.
1: Well, Mama Kutsi, what do you make of that nurse who came to see us?
7: I can understand why she is frightened, Ma. There is something bad going on there.
1: Yes, but what? I think that I'm going to have to pay that doctor a call.
7: Be careful.
1: I will. But now I think we had better get back to our friend Poppy. I have had an idea about that case, Ma.
8: Good. I cannot think of how we can deal with that. I have no ideas on it at all.
1: Well, I do. I saw Poppy again, you see, quite by chance, at the shops. I said, let's have a cup of tea together. And while we were sitting there, I got a bit more information out of her. I got her to tell me something that she had forgotten to tell us. She told me that before she came to see us, she had written with her problem to another lady who is very good at solving problems.
8: Another detective? But is there one, Ma? I thought you were the only private detective in Botswana.
1: Not a private detective. Auntie Emang. The agony aunt. The lady in the papers who can advise you about anything.
8: That is very funny. Auntie Emang?
1: Yes. And now I think we are going to write to Auntie Emang ourselves. Could you take a letter, please, Mama Kutsi? Thank you. It begins like this. Dear Auntie Emang, I am writing to you because I know that you give very good advice. I am a private detective. And my name is Mara Motswe. A few days ago, I met a lady who said that she was being blackmailed. She told me that she is the head cook at a college and that she's being accused of giving government food to her husband. I wondered whether this lady was telling me the truth. But she showed me the letter that she had received, and I saw that it was true. Then she said something very odd. She said that she had been told by somebody else that the blackmailer worked at your newspaper. I was very shocked by this, Auntie Emang, and I do not know what to do. One part of me tells me that I should go straight to the police and inform them. Another says that this is something that should be sorted out quietly. So that is why I'm writing to you. Because you are well known to be a lady who gives very good advice. Please, come and see me, Auntie Emang, and we can talk about this. You will see where my office is from the top of this letter. I am waiting for you. Please come and help. Your friend, although I do not know you, Precious Ramotswe. There. What do you think of that letter, Mama Kutsi?
8: It is very good. I will type it now. But will she come, Ma?
1: Oh, she will come, Mama Kutsi. Auntie Emang will certainly come. If we drop that letter at the newspaper offices this afternoon, we shall see her tomorrow. I am pretty sure of that.
8: Clever Mara Motswe. I went off to deliver that letter to the newspaper. Charlie drove me in the garbage truck. On the way there, he said something which surprised me. I have known Charlie for a long time, and I know that he does silly things, but I never thought that he would try to get involved in one of Mara Motswe's cases. But he had. He and Mr. Polopetsi, the two of them, had decided to act themselves.
9: But Charlie, you're not meant to stick your nose into Mara Motswe's business.
5: It is not sticking our noses in. It's called helping.
9: Only if you're asked. She did not ask you. What did you do?
5: We were very clever. Mr. Polopetsi and I went down to Mokolodi. Mara Motswe had been asked to look into some troubles down there. Mr. Polopetsi had a source. Well, that is what you people call a person who gives you information, don't you? He had a source down there, and the source told him that the reason why everyone was worried was that somebody had brought a ground hornbill round, and it was being looked after by Neil. Now, you know that sort of bird is very, very bad luck. If you have that bird around the place, then there will be a curse. Everybody knows that.
9: Nonsense.
5: You try telling people that this is nonsense. See if they believe you, Mama Kutsi.
9: So, what did you do?
5: Well, this bird was being looked after while its wing was healing. It had broken its wing. But it seemed to want to stay around the place, and everyone was terrified. So, we took it We solved the problem for them.
9: You took the ground hornbill, and what did you do with it? You'll be the one who gets the curse on you. You and Mr. Polapetsi.
5: It is at the garage now. It is in the box behind the garage. We are looking after it.
0: It is 3 o'clock, ma. It is time for me to put on the kettle.
1: Yes, a good idea. I'm ready for tea.
0: There's no sign of Auntie Iman yet, ma. We have waited all this morning, and now it is halfway through the afternoon. You said that she would definitely come today, after that letter of yours.
1: She will come, don't worry. She will come.
0: Well, we shall see. Maramotswe, there is something I wanted to talk to you about.
1: Mm-hmm.
0: When I was in the truck with Charlie yesterday, when he was driving me to the newspaper offices, he told me about something that he and Mr. Polopitsi did. I think that they are going to tell you themselves, but I thought that I would just...
1: Later, Mama Kutsi. Later. Look through the window there. That large car. See it?
0: I see it, ma.
1: I think that the fly is coming into the spider web, if I may refer to us, Mama Kutsi, as a couple of spiders.
0: I do not understand, ma. What fly?
1: Yes, I was right. You see that lady getting out? That tiny little lady. The short one. That is our friend Auntie Imang herself. And look. Yes. Here she comes. Back to your desk, Mama Kutsi. We must pretend to be very busy people.
10: Coco, may I come in, lady?
0: Yes. You may, ma. Please, come in. We are very busy, but you may come in.
10: So, this is the number one ladies' detective agency. I have heard of this place. I did not think it would be so small. Not much of an office.
1: It is fine for us, ma. We have modest needs. But please, ma, sit down. I am Maromotswe, and this is Mama Kutsi. And you, I take it, are the famous Auntie Imang.
10: I am that person. Thank you. I will sit down. Now, I do not believe in beating about the bush. You wrote me a letter.
1: Mm-hmm.
10: You did the right thing there, Ma.
1: Well, I thought you should know, Auntie Imang. You are a very wise person, and it's best for a wise person to sort this out. Isn't it, Mama Kutsi?
0: It is, ma.
10: Yes, you are right. Now then, this person who said that somebody at my newspaper was blackmailing her is just talking nonsense. Complete nonsense. We get many letters like that. Letters from people who are often a little bit wrong in the head. Maybe it is the son. I don't know. Anyway, we just put them straight in the bin. I see you have a bin here. Use it.
1: Well, I hear lots of stories in my work, too. Some of these, as you say, are quite false. But there are others that are true.
10: Yes, yes, of course some are true. Some of them. But why would you think this one is?
1: Because I trust the person who told me. I think that she is telling the truth. She is not a person to make things up.
10: If you thought that... Then why did you write to me for my advice?
1: I'm sorry about that singing, Ma. That is from the school over there. The children sing in the afternoon sometimes.
0: And in the morning.
10: Yes, yes. But answer my question, please. Why write to me if you think that silly letter is true? Why waste my time?
1: Because you, Auntie Imang, are the blackmailer. That is why.
10: You are speaking lies, fat woman.
1: Oh, am I? Well, here are some details. Ma Sau, that is the name of the lady. She was stealing food. You blackmailed her because she was going to lose her job if anybody found out. Then there are other cases. There is a man I know who has been having an affair. He is a cousin of mine. You have been making him pay you money to stop you telling his wife. I know about that case, too. And another man, too. One who is a politician. You have been blackmailing him.
10: This man is a cheat. He deserves it. You cannot side with him, Ma. Anyway, you cannot prove any of this. You have no proof. I am not going to waste my time talking to you.
1: You are right, Ma. I have no proof. But I can tell you this. Mama Kutsi and I pretend to be busy, but we really are not. We have lots and lots of time. And I promise you one thing. We will be very happy to spend all our time, all of it, finding the proof we need. And if we don't, well, then we always have the tape recording.
10: What tape recording?
1: Of our conversation right now. Shall I ask Mama Kutsi to play it back to you, Ma? Would you like to hear yourself saying what you said about that man who is cheating on his wife? About how he deserves what you are doing to him? No. I see that you are not keen to hear that.
10: What do you want? Money? We can sort this out, you know.
1: But that would make me a blackmailer myself, Auntie Iman. I am surprised at you. I really am. No, that is not what I want. What I want from you is this. No more Auntie Iman. No more blackmailing letters. Do you understand? You will resign from the column. You will say that Auntie Iman is tired of giving all this good advice and is going off to her kettle post right now. You have given a lot of advice in your life, Auntie Iman. Now it's time for you to take some advice yourself. So, I'm sure that you will do what I have just suggested. Things are nice and quiet out at the kettle posts. You will have a good retirement, and if you take my advice, as I'm sure you will, then Mama Kutsi and I will feel that we do not need to bother the police with your case. They have so much else to do, you see. Well, Mama Kutsi, now we can have our rather delayed cup of tea. What a pity Auntie Iman felt that she could not stay and join us in a cup. It would have been most interesting.
2: She has to go off and get ready to go out to the cattle post.
1: Yes, that will keep her quiet for a while. Mind you, I shall miss her column, Ma. She always wrote funny answers and gave some very good advice, too.
2: Well, all the time she was using the stories that people sent her.
1: Mm.
2: All those confessions. What a wonderful job for a blackmailer.
1: Yes, well, I think that's all over now.
2: Who was that man, by the way, Maramutsui? That cousin of yours?
1: Oh, him. He doesn't exist. Or put it this way, I'm sure that such a person exists, although he's not my cousin. I made him up, but I was pretty sure that she would be blackmailing some man for exactly that. And I think she was.
2: And the tape recorder? Made up, of course. And the politician? Imaginary?
1: Yes. But did you notice how she did not look at all puzzled? So I was right there, too. She is blackmailing a politician. I wonder which one.
2: You are a very clever lady, Maramutsui.
1: You are kind to say that, Mama Kutsi. But I don't think I am. Our job is common sense, you see. That's all there is to it. Common sense. And the occasional cup of red bush tea. That's all. Is the tea ready yet? We have to talk about that other case. Boitello and that doctor. I have been thinking about that, Mama Kutsi. And I have had an idea. Not a big idea, but a small one. Those pills that the doctor is giving his patients, I wonder what shape and color they are.
2: I have no idea. Did you ask Boitello?
1: No, but I can find out. There, the kettle's boiled. Mama Kutsi, you're wearing your old shoes. Where are those lovely new blue shoes of yours? The fashionable ones.
10: You should rotate your shoes, Ma. That is what they say. Wear one pair for a day or two, and then another.
1: I see.
10: Actually, Ma, those fashionable shoes are a bit small for me. I think you were right about them. But I felt great happiness when I wore them, and I shall always remember that.
7: They are such beautiful blue shoes.
1: Well, that's the important thing, isn't it, Ma? To feel happiness and to remember it.
7: I think that's true, Ma Ramotse. But they were such lovely shoes, Ma. The color of the sky.
1: But the sky is still there, Ma. It's there, isn't it? We can all look up at it if we want to.

0: The number one ladies' detective agency was written and dramatized by Alexander McCall Smith. Mara Motsue was played by Claire Benedict, and Mama Kutsi by Nadine Marshall. Ma Cao was played by Janice Akwa. Boitello by Ajua Ando. Charlie by Maynard Eziashi. Mr. Polopetsi by Patterson Joseph. And Auntie Among by Ali Parsons. The director was Gaynor McFarlane.
1: Once upon a time there was an engineer.
2: Choo-choo Charlie was his name, we hear.
1: He had an engine and he sure had fun. He used good and plenty candy to make his train run.
3: Charlie,

0: You know, some marmalades get some of their tang from added flavoring. While Robertson's Golden Shred gets all of its tang from Seville oranges. What would you rather have for breakfast?
1: Another color with city dirt?
2: That dirt edge needs Mild Green Fairy's cleaning edge. Concentrates where powders can't. Right on the dirt.
3: Even on city dirt.
2: Oh, Fairy has the cleaning edge.
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5: Calling all detectives. After 8 years in jail, a man I'd arrested faces me with a gun in his hand. That is the situation on this page from my casebook, the casebook of Jerry Browning, private detective. It's a strange and peculiar world we live in, and nobody knows that better than I, Jerry Browning, private detective. It had been a long, hard day, trying to handle two cases at the same time for clients who retained me by the year. I'd run myself ragged, trying to get each case a little closer to solution. And finally, about 10 that night, I was driving home for some much-needed sleep. I caught a red light at Mansfield and Warner, a brake to a stop. And as I did...
6: Don't turn your head, pal. Just start rolling when a light changes.
5: There are times when you do as you're told, and this was one of them.
6: Well, I'll draw to an inside straight if it ain't Jerry Browning.
5: I turned my head a few inches and looked at terrible Teddy Vanson. He looked older than when I'd last seen him, which was 8 years ago on the occasion when a judge gave him 20 years to life on the Habitual Criminal Act. I smiled, a feeble sort of smile. Hello, Teddy. This is certainly a surprise.
6: I'll bet it is. Seeing as you thought you'd put me away for keeps.
5: Did they parole you, Teddy?
6: Nah, I crushed out. Jerry, I got a lot to catch up with. 8 years' wait. You and I are going to have some fun. And then, I'll crook you.
5: A man I'd sent to jail 8 years earlier escaped and climbed into my car at gunpoint.
6: Jerry, this is perfect. Croaking you is my pet ambition. But first, let's go eat. I am hungry, and you've got dough.
5: Terrible Teddy ripped into his steak as only a man who spent 8 years in jail can do. I sat beside him, wedged into a corner of a booth at the charcoal steakhouse.
6: Don't make no sudden moves, Jerry. I'd just as soon kill you with his knife as with a gun.
5: I gulped, nodded. Teddy... If I'm pale, it's not because of what you're saying, but because I'm thinking of the size of the check. Teddy had a shrimp cocktail, a double thick steak, potatoes, salad, ice cream, and coffee. 2 hours later...
6: Food like you dream about, Jerry. Yeah, pay the check and let's move on.
5: Waiter, the check. The waiter put the check down and fled. I took a quick look at it. So did Terrible Teddy.
6: $38? For what?
5: Well, you did have a drink, Teddy.
6: Not $38, Wade. Come on.
5: He picked up the check, grabbed my wrist, and pulled me toward the cashier.
6: Who's the manager?
7: I am, sir. Any complaint?
6: No complaint, no.
5: That wasn't so smart, Teddy. You'll have half the cops in town looking for you now.
6: They're looking for me anyway. $38 for two dinners and they put me in jail. Anyway, if I let these clip joints take your dough, there won't be none left for me when I croak you.
5: Let's not think about that for a while, Teddy. Where do you want to go?
6: Well, let's go to Moxie's place. You can always get a quiet drink there.
5: Moxie's isn't like that anymore, Teddy.
6: I said we're going to Moxie's.
5: Oh. Harvey Haymarket, the sleepy-voiced songster, was at Moxie's place. And the way people got into the joint these days was with a shoehorn.
7: No tables without reservations. No tables, no tables.
6: Slip the guy a buck, Jerry. Everybody's got to eat.
5: Okay, if you say so, Teddy.
7: $1. $1 does not buy the check. Boy, throw these bums out.
3: 1 minute, boy. This way, gentlemen.
5: What changed the head waiter's mind was Terrible Teddy's revolver practically shoved up his nose. To prevent shooting in that crowd at a joint, I gave the man $10, for which he didn't bother to thank me.
6: Hey, what are the dames hollering about?
5: Harvey Haymarket, they swooned for him. Teddy looked at the willowy singer bowing his way off the postage stamp-sized stage.
6: For him?
5: Yeah. Here's your drink.
6: I didn't want no drink yet.
5: You got it, just the same. In the next 20 minutes, a rapid succession of drinks was placed on our table and snatched away after a sip or two. Teddy couldn't stand the noise, so I called for the check. It was $57.
6: Charge it. Jerry, I gotta hole up before I croak you. Drive me to the Palace Hotel.
5: Sorry, sir. Reservations are made 6 weeks in advance.
8: Room and bath? Oh, I can let you have one for $20 a day. 3 weeks from now.
9: A room? We require bank references, a letter from your minister, and...
6: I'll get you two co-signers. Come on, Jerry.
5: Look, Teddy, times have changed in the 8 years you've been away.
6: Well, maybe the...
7: Hey, be careful!
5: The car came roaring up behind us, cut around in front, tore ahead at 65, jumped the light at the next crossing, and...
6: There's nothing you can do for him. Keep going. Keep going, I said!
5: Can't take it, Teddy. We have 3-4 like that a day. More on holidays. These days we kill more people in traffic accidents than we used to lose in battle.
6: Pull over to the side.
5: I thought, well, here it comes. Teddy turned to face me.
6: Jerry, you're right. I'm too far behind the times. I can't take it.
5: He took out the gun, balanced it in his hand.
6: I figured to kill you. Now I think you're worse off if I let you live. Here, I don't need this anymore.
5: I took the gun, dropped it into my pocket. You were always tough, Teddy, but you never were a killer. So, what now?
6: Jerry, I'd be obliged if you give me a lift back to the big house. Got a parole coming up in another 6 years, and who knows? By then, times may get back to being what they used to be.
5: Yeah, that's the inside story of how I persuaded Terrible Teddy Vanson to return to jail. Maybe times will be different 6 years from now, but like I said, it's a strange and peculiar world, and I wouldn't care to make any guarantees about anything. Listen next time to Calling All Detectives, Mystery Drama, Mystery Quiz, and a chance for you to match wits with yours truly, Jerry Browning, Private Detective.
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15: Does not pay.
16: Not for me, Frankie. Not for me. You can have all the 20 buck a week jobs there are. Not for me.
17: Well, I just thought that
16: you weren't thinking. Look at this street. Dirty old tenement, garbage cans, lousy junk. You can have it.
17: But you won't get away from here just doing nothing.
16: And the surest way to stay is a 20 a week job. Me? I'm getting out fast and in a big way. I got plans. You can come for the ride, kid, if you want to. But nothing's stopping Jackie Powers. Remember I said that. Nothing's stopping me.
18: In the interest of good citizenship and law enforcement, we present Crime Does Not Pay, based on the famous Metro-Goldwyn-Mayer series of short subjects. In just a moment, you will hear The Kid with a Gun, featuring Donald Buca.

0: Jackie Powers was born and grew up in a big city slum. He resented that. He resented the weary tenements, the grimy flats, the tired, beaten people, among them his own mother and father. And as he sat on the stone stoop of the building where he lived, his cap on the back of his head, a crumpled cigarette drooping from his lips, Jackie made up his mind. He invited his friend Frank along with him, partly to bolster his own courage, partly because he felt he needed a partner. And so it began, on a foggy, rainy night, perfect for the operation the kid had in mind.
1: Frank, you say something.
2: Nothing to say.
1: Gee, I never thought stealing a car was so easy.
2: Hey, take it easy, Jackie. It's wet out there.
1: It's

0: here. Let's go. Hey, it's wet out here.
1: So what? You want an umbrella?
0: No, but my ma does.
1: Does that keep you dry? Give me that brick. Now, dummy, you'll see why the newspapers. They bust the glass off you, and it falls inside the window. Catch? What the hell? Boy, look at that fox jacket.
0: Yeah.
1: Well, Ruthie looks swell in that.
2: Here we go.
1: I got it. Let's scram. Oh, boy, I started the bell ringing, too.

0: How do you like it, Ruthie?
1: Oh, it's beautiful. It almost shines.
0: Listen to the dame. A fox jacket that shines. Who ever heard of a thing like that shining?
1: Oh, I mean, here in this room, it's, gosh, I don't know, like something that dropped down from another world.
0: Yeah, it came from another world, all right, Ruthie. The kind of world I'm going to live in. And quicker than you think. And you're coming with me, baby. Go on, put it on. It's yours, Ruthie.
1: Oh, no. No, Jackie, I won't take it.
0: But I got it just for you.
1: I won't take it.
0: That all you know how to say, I won't take it?
1: Where did you get it, Jackie?
0: What's the difference? I got it. I can't wear it myself. It's for you.
1: Where did you get it?
0: In the North Woods. I trapped the little foxes all by myself. Caught them by their cute little tails.
1: Oh, Jackie, please.
0: Oh, now, look, Ruthie. All my life, I figured my girl would wear furs. Not lousy rabbit skins, good furs. So here they are. What's the difference where I got them? You like them, don't you?
1: Oh, it's beautiful. A girl dreams too, Jackie.
0: So, okay, put them on.
1: But I gotta know, how did you get it?
0: I didn't make a killing in Wall Street. You can bet on that.
1: Oh, tell me, Jackie.
0: Ah, oh, put it on. I want to see you in it. Then maybe I'll tell you.
1: Well, all right.
0: Hey.
1: Gee, the lining feels so smooth.
0: Silk, I guess.
1: Oh, no, it's satin.
0: Oh, yeah. Yeah, sure, it's that. Hey, now turn around.
1: Okay.
0: Now walk. Slow like. Oh, baby. If I ever catch you walking like that for another day.
1: No, Jackie. Now, tell me, how did you get it?
0: Like a hot night through butter. Bust to the window. Boom. Off we go.
1: I don't want it.
0: Well, of all the crazy things, I stick my neck out and you don't want it. Well, what's the matter? Some of the glass stick in the lining?
1: Jackie, you stole it!
0: Well, sure I stole it. How else did you think I got it in the first place? Now, where would I get the dope for something like this? From the bum who calls himself my father? From my washerwoman mother?
1: When you talk like that, I think I hate you. Oh, here, take the jacket. It makes me shudder to touch it.
0: Makes you shudder to touch me, too, I suppose.
1: Yes, it does. Now.
0: You left me last Saturday at the dance. And afterwards. So now I'm asleep or something, huh? Come here.
1: No! No, you're ugly when you look like that. Stay away
0: from me.
1: Well, you used to... Oh, please, please, take your jacket and go.

0: Okay. Let's get at it. No burglar alarm. I taste the joint. I got the brick all wrapped up.
1: Good.
0: Which window?
1: No window, dope.
0: The door. We're going in here.
1: And wait a minute. What? Wait for the less noise, the better. Now, son! Come on. Open up, will you? That's it. Maybe keep the suits over here. Hats in the front, right side. Watch as the stuff left side. Shirts and ties in the back.
0: How do you know?
1: I chased the joint, I told you. No, thank you, sir. I'm just looking, I says. Dirk wants to know if I want to try on a suit. Where'd I get 65 smackers for a suit?
0: Here.
1: Want this one?
0: Will it fit me?
1: This rack is our side. I look. Okay?
0: Yeah. Yeah, sure. If you say so, Jackie.
1: What am I doing, dressing you too? Come on. You got your stuff?
0: Yeah, sure.
1: Why don't you use a flashlight?
0: Because they ain't advertising us being here.
1: Hey, you want a hat?
0: No. No, I never had one.
1: Me neither. You ain't charged with hats right away. They start making with a question.
0: Yeah.
1: Okay. Let's grab some shirts and scram.
0: Well, what'd you take there?
1: A couple of wristwatches. From now on, Jackie Powers runs on Swissola watch time.
0: How many shirts you taking?
1: It doesn't for me. The same for you. What size?
0: 14 and a half, I guess.
1: Same as me. Okay. Let's scram.

0: Jackie. Jackie, the car.
1: We took care of that, Sonny. Drop those suits quick.
0: Yeah, sure. Sure, I didn't do nothing, honest. I didn't do nothing.
1: Duck, you. Come back here. Stop, or I'll fire.
0: Jackie, stop. The cop's got a gun.

0: This way, kid. Snappy now.
1: Yeah, save it, Cheese.
0: Oh, one of those, are you, Powers?
1: So what?
0: You'll find out.
1: In this college?
0: Right here. We handle your kind by the dozen. Older and tougher, too.
1: Hey, you forgot something, Cheese. I ain't gonna be here no 4 years.
0: No. But you'll be back. You all come back. In there, kitty.
1: Ask
0: Blackie Davis to tell you a bedtime story.
1: Blackie Davis?
2: You heard of me, huh, kid?
1: Who hasn't? How long you been here?
2: 6 months. Got another 6 to go. Why, kid?
1: How'd they get you?
2: A rat learned how to sing.
1: Me, too.
2: That's so? Want to talk?
1: Why not? I'll be out in 6 months. What Frankie'll get won't be no postal card.
2: What was it?
1: Breaking and entering. Frankie passed out when the cop fired at me. Over my head, though. He gave him the whole story after he come to. Names, addresses, the works.
2: What'd he get?
1: Suspended sentence. Paroled to his mother.
2: And you?
1: 6 months. The judge was so sorry he couldn't send me to no reform school. They're too crowded, he says. Nobody over 17.
2: How old are you?
1: 17 and a half.
2: 18 when you get out, huh? Well, you got a few good years ahead of you. If you don't make no more mistakes. You
1: didn't make any on the first job.
2: Oh? This wasn't the first?
1: Nah. First was a fur place. Snatched a fox jacket.
2: Oh? How?
1: Brick wrapped up in a newspaper. Through the window.
2: Yeah, that's how I started myself.
1: No kidding.
2: Yeah. Frankie in on that, too?
1: Yeah, he told him that. They'll never find that jacket. I got it stashed good. It's something special.
2: Here for a dame?
1: When I find her. And I will.
2: How'd you break and enter the last place?
1: Well, same way, through the glass door. Something wrong? Well, the cop spotted the car. What's the break got to do with that?
2: Now, that was bad, too. Never do a job the same way twice. Once you get in the habit. Look, kid. Spider Jones is 2 cells up the line. The cops know his touch so well, when they find a job he's done, they just pick him up.
1: Why, Daddy? Thanks.
2: You're welcome.
1: Say, why are you giving me advice? You've only known me 10 minutes.
2: Oh, we're going to be in college together here for 6 months. I'm starting your education, see?
1: Why? What's in it for you?
2: Well, fun, maybe. Maybe a little profit, too.
1: Profit? How?
2: Well, like in every business, the established fella's got to be able to spot talent, see?
1: And I got talent, Blackie?
2: Yeah, you sure have. And by the time we walk out of here, practically together, you'll have training, too. I can use a kid like you.
1: It's a deal. When's the first class, Professor?
3: In just a moment, Crime Does Not Pay will continue with this story of The Kid with a Gun. Now we continue with Crime Does Not Pay, featuring Donald Buca as Jackie Powers, the kid with a gun.

0: Yes, Jackie Powers went to college, and with an expert professor. The seeds which had been planted in Jackie's mind, in the environment which he had been born, were well tended by Blackie Davis in that cell in the state prison. And they sprouted and bore fruit when Jackie came out of prison at the age of 18. By the time he was 21, he was Jackie the Kid, second only to Blackie Davis, fast with a knife and faster with a gun. And at long last, Jackie was living the life of which he had dreamed.
1: Hey, Gladys.
2: Yes, kid?
1: I got something to show you.
2: You got something to show me?
1: Yep. Extra special. Take a look, beautiful. Dad, try it on.
2: Hey, that's a honey. Geez, you don't make them like that anymore.
1: Had it 4 years.
2: Well, that was before you had your vacation.
1: Uh-huh. I kept it kind of private. You like it?
2: Well, who wouldn't?
1: You? With that mink Blackie gave you?
2: Oh, mink's all right. It's sort of a uniform these days. You're nobody without a mink. But foxes like that. Oh, I guess I'm just a chorus girl at heart, Jackie.
1: No girl ever stayed in a chorus with a figure like yours, baby. With or without fans.
2: Why, Mr. Powers, how you do go on.
1: Yeah, that I love, huh? You want to try it? That's right.
2: Well, I'd love to, darling.
1: If you do, it'll mean something.
2: Mean what?
1: You'll belong to me. More than to Blackie.
2: Well, the kid grows up.
1: I grew up a long time ago, baby.
2: Aren't you cutting in where it might be dangerous?
1: Blackie?
2: Uh-huh.
1: You're worth it, kid. But me, there's extra value when what I want belongs to someone else.
2: You probably beat your women.
1: Up to now, no.
2: I'll try on the foxes.
1: Just for size?
2: Maybe. How do they look?
1: Walk for me, baby. They were made for you, beautiful. And you were made for them.
2: Just for them?
1: You know better than that.
2: You don't want to crush foxes like that.
1: Right. Yeah? Jack? Who else?
3: We're here. Three of us.
1: Get your skin, baby. Come on in.
2: Okay, Ken.
4: Cut it out.
1: Get in there.
3: Take off your hat. There's a lady present.
4: Let me go.
1: Hello, Frankie.
4: Jack.
5: You didn't want to come, kid.
3: But he came.
1: Yeah, they all do. Frankie, I've waited 3 years for this.
4: Why don't you leave me alone? What'd I ever do to you?
1: 6 months. That's all. Remember?
4: I had to, Jackie. They had a rubber hole.
1: You had to nothing. Oh, excuse me, Mr. Ray. This is Frankie, my one-time partner. Frankie, say hello to Gladys Terrain.
2: Hi. Gladys Terrain?
1: Yeah. Yeah, I told you I'd do all right, didn't I, Frankie? You know the name, I see.
4: Who doesn't?
1: Say hello.
4: How do you do?
2: Fine, thanks. And you?
4: Jackie, what do you want me
1: Shut up, will you?
5: What do you want with him, kid?
1: This character, ladies and gentlemen, couldn't keep his trap shut.
3: Oh, one of those?
1: Yeah, one of those. Of course, if he had kept quiet, maybe I wouldn't have met Blackie the way I did. But that doesn't make much difference, see? Frankie, what would you do in my place?
4: Oh, Jackie, for the love of... Jackie!
1: Don't, Harry, hold him.
5: Yeah,
4: sure. Oh, stop, please, don't!
1: Something
4: hurt
1: worse than anything a cop would dare to do.
4: Oh,
1: that's for passing out on me that night on Third Avenue. A mask! Hold on his head.
5: He ain't feeling nothing, kid.
1: Throw some water on him.
3: Won't do no good, kid. Can we put him down now?
1: Throw some water on him, I said.
3: What's the use? He's dead, kid.
1: Yeah.
3: All the way over here, he kept saying something about having a bad heart.
6: You're a fool. You haven't the brains of a louse.
2: The kid didn't know he had a bad heart.
6: You stay out of this, Gladys.
2: Okay.
6: I thought I told you to be careful. If you got a kill, do it away from your own place and mine.
1: We got away with it, Blackie. Nobody will ever find the body. Joe and Harry lugged him out like he was drunk.
6: Just dumb luck is all.
1: Oh, for crying out loud.
6: Shut up. How many times do you need to be told?
1: I don't need to be told. Not anymore, I don't.
6: Well, now you know everything, huh?
1: I get along.
6: Without me to witness you, you'd last as long as ice in July.
1: You bore me, Blackie. I got a trick or two.
5: Now, Gladys, I think this brat needs a brief lesson.
7: Of course, I probably shouldn't waste my time or dirty my hands, but for his own good.
6: Stay away from me, Blackie. I'm warning you.
7: There'll be more where that comes from.
2: Blackie, look out. He's got a knife.
7: That kind of a trick.
6: That was one trick he didn't teach me. Nobody slapped me around.
3: Somebody's screaming it.
7: And if somebody did? All right, Jackie. Put away the heater.
3: Not till I know where you stand. Well?
7: With you, of course, with you.
3: And Harry?
7: Harry, do what I tell him. What about
3: Gladys? She's with me. Aren't you, baby?
2: Yeah, naturally, kid, of course.
3: She likes foxes, Jill. Big, fluffy foxes.
7: What? What about Blackie?
3: I got an idea about him, Joe. I understand the flat feet have been looking for him for some time. Let's make them a little present, eh? You and Harry drop him on the steps of City Hall sometime tonight. I'd like to join you, but me and my baby, we got a little celebrating to do. Okay, fellas. Now, let me repeat the orders once more. Joe, you drive.
7: Right, kid.
3: Harry and Fred, you take care of the watchman. And get into the two convertibles they keep parked near the gate. The rest of you each take a car. You know which ones I want. I'll get the keys from the rack in the office. When I blink the headlights on that big sedan I'm taking, Joe, you lead the way. When the wild Irishman sees how many used cars he has left tomorrow morning, he'll be wild, all right. Right, Joe. 10 seconds.
7: Right. First time a whole chain of jewelry stores is busted open in one night. And on the same second, each store.
3: You ain't kidding. Ready? Leave it.

0: Come on down out of that driver's seat.
1: Of course.
0: You're hauling furs, aren't you? Well, get on.
1: You don't stand me with that popgun, punk.
0: Don't I?
2: All right, fellas. Start transferring the load. We won't bother us tonight. Okay, Alex. I'm taking over the club.
3: You're taking nothing, kid. I built this club. My boys and I mean to keep it.
2: Alex, I told you, you want to keep this club, you put Gladys up in lights. And pay me $1,000 a week.
3: And I told you...
2: Sorry, Alex. You asked for it.
4: I showed one of the girls a coat, Jackie.
2: Yeah?
4: You know what she said?
2: Nah, what?
4: She said the next time she came to see me, she'd expect to see a mink bedspread with ermine trimming.
2: Maybe she will, baby. Maybe she will. Now what?
4: I think you passed a red light, kid.
5: Along the curve, you!
2: Like I always say, discretion is better than sticking your neck out.
4: Yes, isn't it?
2: What do you mean by that, Craig?
4: Oh, nothing. Just something to say.
2: Hey, where are you going?
4: My right leg is cramped. I'll stretch it while you take your ticker.
6: Okay, mister, let's see your license.
2: What'd I do, officer?
6: Right through the light. License.
2: It was just changing, officer.
6: A busy man, so are you. License.
2: Okay. Have it your way. Here you are.
6: Name? John Powers. Well, let me see your registration, too.
4: Officer, Jack is the nickname for John, isn't it?
6: What's that?
3: Why, you little...
4: Officer, he was holding me with his gun. He's Jackie the Kid Powers.
3: You little squealer!
4: He's wanted for the murder of Jackie Davis. Now they'll get you, Jackie. Now they'll get you. Blackie can rest in

0: Get those people back there. Back out of the line of fire.
1: Yes, sir. All right, now, back.
2: Look, miss, you insist on staying here. I can't be responsible.
3: Oh, I don't care. I swore on Blackie's grave I'd see him get it.
2: No sense getting it yourself. We'll take him alive, I hope, and we'll need your testimony.
4: Get it ready, Lieutenant.
2: Tear gas, too?
4: Yes, sir. You took an awful chance, miss.
3: Well, I had to, I guess. For once, I didn't figure the odds.
2: All right, Powers, are you coming out?
5: Come and make me!
2: Don't be a fool, Powers. The alley's covered. Come on out.
5: Come and get me, Blackwood!
2: For the last time, Powers! All right, men, so we'll save the city the cost of a trial. Tear gas and then the gun. Fire! Had enough, Powers? All right, let's go in and get him.
3: Don't touch him.
2: No, miss. It's been blown off its hinges. Now, that's all there is to it now. Inside there, we'll find all that's left of Jackie.

0: does not pay.
1: Donald Buca, who was featured as the kid with a gun, will be back with you in just a moment. Now, here in person is Donald Buca.
2: Almost every day I read in the newspapers, as you do, of some criminal who has been caught or convicted who had a background like Jackie. His story is one among thousands of crime and its penalties. A crime that has its roots in social ills which we will one day cure. But that cure is the responsibility of all of us. And it deals with better living conditions, better education, more jobs, and all that sort of thing. It's very true that all men are born equal. But both good and bad citizens are made, not born. Once we've eliminated the conditions which make bad citizens, we'll have eliminated much of the crime which plagues our modern civilization. Yes, playing Jackie Powers made me think. I hope this story made you think a little, too. It's another case which proves once again that crime does not pay.
1: Thank you, Donald Buca. 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The program was written by Ira Marion and directed by Mark B. Loeb. The music was composed and conducted by John Garth. 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
8: If you like high adventure, come with me. 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
7: The evening dusk was fast settling on Port Lancer, far up on the Canadian coastline, as Captain Friday and his operative, Skip Turner, picked up the trail of Judith Wright. She led them down the main street of the Canadian seaport village, and then off into the woods. She finally came to a log cabin just as darkness settled, knocked, and was received inside. Captain Friday and Skip tiptoed to the window. But let Captain Friday tell you what brought them to this out-of-the-world settlement.
8: My office in San Francisco was approached by a Major Lawrence of a branch of Army Intelligence. I was asked to bring one of my men and do a job for the government. I chose Skip Turner as he was a good outdoor man and was fast with his fists in a tight place. We were transported by seaplane and put down in an isolated cove off the coast of Canada. There was a fast speedboat waiting for us. With Major Lawrence, we crossed over to a tiny atoll called Marmaduke Island, some 10 miles from the mainland. Major Lawrence hid us in the underbrush near the shore and told us to be ready for action at any moment. Then he went inland. At the end of 3 hours, a man in the uniform of a GI burst into view, carrying a girl in his arms. And in his back was a knife blade. The girl was bound and gagged. The GI lived long enough to gasp, "Get the girl to Port Lancer," and then he died. We grabbed her up just as rifle fire began to pour in on us from behind. We got her on the boat and got her to the mainland where horses had been planted for us. In 6 hours, we were in Port Lancer.
9: Yeah, Captain, but once in Port Lancer, stuff began to happen.
8: All right, Skip, you tell it.
9: Well, we took our horses to the only stable in the dump. What the old coo to run the stable tried to do, but knocked Captain Friday and me over the head. Well, in the rumpus, Judith... That was the girl's name. Judith Wright tried to give us a slip, and that's when we followed her. We slipped up to the window and peeked in, and there she was, laying on the floor. Some big goon was picking her up and putting her in a coffin. I'm telling you the honest truth. There was a coffin there, sitting on two chairs. And this guy in the room picked up the girl and put her in it. And she wasn't dead, either. I saw her face.
10: And just at that point, a voice said,
11: "If it is you gentlemen so much as twitch an eyebrow, I'll blast you to kingdom come."
12: Captain Friday, did you hear what I did?
13: Yeah.
12: Well, are we going to take it?
13: Put up your hands, Skip. Don't be a fool.
11: Very excellent advice, Captain Friday.
13: So our hands are up, so what do we do now?
11: March over to the front door.
13: Come on, Skip.
9: But, Chappy...
13: Do I have to tell you twice?
9: You're the boss.
11: That's far enough.
13: You want me to open the door?
11: Keep your hands right where they are. Ahmed!
9: Didn't hear you.
11: Cape's tail.
14: What is the matter? Oh, who are these men?
11: Such me. Found them peeking in the window.
14: What is that?
11: Yeah, I thought you'd want to interview them.
14: Yes, come in, gentlemen.
13: Sure. Hello. Wolfskins and bear rugs on the floor.
14: You will please keep your hands up. Close the door, English.
11: Yeah.
14: I have them covered. Take away their weapons.
13: We don't carry guns.
14: Search them.
11: It's a pleasure.
9: If you touch my extra pack of cigarettes,
11: I'll steal you.
14: What is your name?
13: You're talking to me?
14: I am.
13: Bart Friday.
11: This other guy called him Captain.
13: Okay, Captain Bart Friday. The title's honorary.
11: Yeah, I see. And this man, what's his name?
13: My sidekick, Skip Turner.
11: Nothing on either of them, Abbott.
14: You can put your hands down.
9: Okay to smoke?
14: Go ahead. Sit down if you wish.
13: Thanks, we'll stand.
14: Suit yourself. Now then, what are you two men doing here?
13: We're strangers here. We got away from Port Lancer and got a little mixed up.
11: That's a lie. They trailed a girl here.
14: You saw them?
11: I did.
14: What do you men say to that?
13: Then you admit you're holding Judith Wright prisoner.
14: Judith? Who is Judith Wright?
13: That blonde, blue-eyed girl who came in this cabin less than 15 minutes ago.
14: Her name is Judith Wright?
13: That's the name we know her by. What did you do? Invite her in and then slug her behind the ear?
14: That is rather a strange accusation.
9: Oh, don't try to be so mealy-mouthed. We got a glimpse in the window. We saw her stretched out on the floor. We saw you pick her up and put her in the coffin.
14: Coffin?
9: That's what I said, coffin.
14: You saw me pick up this Judith Wright girl and put her in the coffin?
9: You're repeating yourself.
14: But you can see for yourself, there is no coffin.
13: That curtain wasn't pulled across the far end of the cabin when we looked in the window.
14: Are you saying that I have a coffin hidden behind that curtain?
9: A coffin with a girl in it.
14: English.
11: Yeah, I'll be...
14: Pull that curtain aside. These men apparently have hallucinations. Go ahead. Pull it back.
11: Sure. Why not? There you are.
9: Hey, Captain.
14: As you can see for yourself, these are my sleeping quarters.
9: There was a coffin in here.
14: My good man.
9: Don't give me none of that my good man stuff. I saw what I saw.
14: But you can see for yourself. There is only one entrance to the cabin. One door and one window. You came in the front door. And the window is nailed shut, as you may observe.
13: There's a closet over there. What's in that?
14: You may look for yourself.
13: Thanks.
9: What's in there, Captain Friday?
13: Canned goods. Looks like you're planning to hole up for the winter.
14: Does that satisfy you?
13: Well, you must have done it with mirrors, or else we were mistaken.
9: We saw what we saw.
14: English.
11: Yeah, I'll be...
14: Tie them up.
11: With pleasure. Here, put your hands behind you.
9: Captain, are we...
11: Put your hands behind you.
13: Better do it, Skip.
9: Oh, the way we get pushed around.
11: Look, how would you like to be a limp body on the floor? Put your hands behind you, or I'll give you a headache with the butt of my gun. Yeah, that's better.
9: But I don't have to, like... Hey, you don't have to cut my wrists in, too.
11: Yeah, well, when I tie a man's hands behind him, they stay tight. Yeah. Those buckskin thongs don't hold you till you rot up. All right, now, you.
13: Go ahead.
11: Oh, nice and tame, huh? Well, that don't mean you're not going to get tied up just as tight as your partner.
13: You're cutting off the circulation, you know that.
11: Yeah. It's just a burning shame now, ain't it? Now what, Albert?
14: Take them out to the stable and tie their feet and lock them in.
11: You want them gagged?
14: Why bother? No one can hear them.
11: All right. Okay, outside you two. You coming, Albert?
14: No, time is getting short. You take care of them.
11: Sure. I said, come on, you two. Close the door, Albert. Now down the steps and take the path to the left around the cabin.
9: Huh? What's that?
13: Sounds like a wolf.
9: That ain't what the wolves sound like down in California.
13: You're thinking of the Hollywood kind. This is the real McCoy.
9: When you hear a dog howl like that, they say he's sitting on somebody's grave.
11: Never mind the conversation. Take the path to the right.
13: Yeah. Right through the bushes?
11: Right through the bushes. All right, hold it.
15: Hey, there is a building back here. Hidden back here in the brush.
11: Okay, inside with you now.
9: Well, it's a barn, all right, but no horses.
13: Hay on the floor, though.
11: Okay, both of you lie down on the floor.
9: Now, Jess, I'm mad at you. Why, you lousy. Hitting a man with his hands tied.
11: When I tell you to do something, I don't want any back talk. Now, lie down on the floor.
13: Come on, Skip.
11: Yeah. Okay. All right, turn on your faces and stretch out.
9: Great stuff. I just love being somebody's prisoner.
11: Yeah, put your feet together. Yeah, I'll lace your ankles together with this buckskin thong. Want you boys to be here when we get back.
9: Why don't you just saw my feet off and be done with it?
11: Yeah. Now you, feet together.
13: You know, a person could freeze to death in a place like this overnight, this kind of weather.
11: It's a thought. Now, you two boys, just make yourselves at home. I gotta be gone. If you get cold, you can play Eskimo.
9: Now, ain't this great?
13: Listen, Skip. They didn't examine my shoes. I've still got that razor blade tucked in the sole of my shoe.
15: Hey, I forgot about that.
13: Squirm around in the hay. If you can get your fingers on it.
15: Yeah.
13: No, my left shoe. Yeah, that's it. All right, run your fingers along the edge of the sole.
15: With my hands behind me, tied so tight it... Oh, there, I felt it.
13: Yeah. Can you pull it out?
15: And my fingers so numb. I got it.
13: Attaboy. Now, squirm around so we're back to back.
15: Yeah.
13: Then you can cut through my wristbands.
15: Oh, yeah.
13: Okay, how's that?
15: I'm having a heck of a time hanging on to the razor blade. It's so thin and my hands are so numb.
13: Hey, hang on to it. If you ever drop it in this hay, we'll never find it.
15: I think I'm getting it. I'm sawing on something.
13: It's the buckskin thongs. Keep at it.
15: Hey, you got it.
13: My hands are free. Good boy, Skip. Now, let me take the blade. I'll have you free. Attaboy. My hands feel like I was wearing boxing gloves myself.
15: Hmm?
13: Here. There you are.
15: Oh, that's swell.
13: Now, I'll cut our ankles free. Yeah. That's mine. Hold still a minute. There you are.
9: And now let's get out of this place and settle up with a couple of ugly customers.
13: Well, let's slip this blade back in the sole of my shoe. Let's don't go off half-cocked.
9: About what?
13: I mean, let's don't go rushing around until we get this thing figured out.
9: Well, we know that Judith Wright went into the cabin. We saw her.
13: And we saw a coffin through the window. But neither Judith nor the coffin were in the cabin when we went in.
9: They had to be.
13: Got any ideas?
9: No. Were you?
13: How about a trap door in the floor?
9: Hey, of course.
13: I think so, too. And I didn't like the way that Albert Bird said they didn't have much time. Much time for what?
9: Search me.
13: Well, I think it concerned Judith Wright in the coffin.
9: Well, then, brother, we better get out of here and fast.
13: Okay. We'll work on the principle that there was a trap door and the girl was hidden below in the basement.
9: How are we going to get out of here? Break down the door?
13: Can't make too much noise.
9: Well, what else? There's no window, and it'd take a coon's age to cut through these logs.
13: Let's look around a minute.
9: Hay all over the floor.
13: Yeah, plenty of hay. But it doesn't look or smell like there's ever been a horse in here.
9: I wouldn't know. I'm strictly a city boy myself.
13: Let's walk along this passage. Maybe there's another one. Look out! Skip. Skip, you all right?
15: I guess so. What happened?
13: We fell through a hole in the floor. It was covered with hay.
15: And where are we now?
13: I don't know. About 10 feet underground would be my guess.
7: What has become of the girl in the coffin? Are Captain Friday and Skip in a trap? Or will this underground passage lead toward the solution of events? Is Judith Wright friend or enemy? And who are English and Ovid? But more of this in just a moment.
9: If we've fallen down an old well...
13: We'll dig a well under the floor of a barn. Besides, look. There's a passage leading off to the left.
9: What do you mean, look? So black in this hole in the ground?
13: I know it, but we can feel our way along.
9: Yeah, and probably fall in some underground river and we never will be heard of again.
13: A very sad state of affairs. Nevertheless, take hold of my coattail and keep close to me.
9: You wouldn't have a flashlight on you.
13: Never mind, I got a box of matches.
9: Don't you think we ought to make a little fire and see what kind of a hole we got here?
13: I already know. Keep your voice down.
9: What's the matter? Are you afraid?
13: Keep still. There's a light up ahead.
15: Daylight?
13: It was after dark when we fell into this hole, you dope.
15: Oh, yeah. Well, what'd you guess it is?
13: I think this passage is leading us back to the basement under the cabin.
15: Hey, if that's the way it is...
13: Come on. Make it easy on the footsteps.
15: Yeah.
13: Hold it.
15: It's the cellar under the cabin, all right.
13: Yeah. Look,
15: Skip. The coffin. You were right. They lowered it into the basement when we come in the front door.
13: Yeah. Doesn't seem to be anybody on guard.
15: Well, what are we waiting for? If Judith's laid out in that coffin...
13: Easy there, Skip. Keep on your tiptoes. Nice cement basement they got here.
15: Never mind. Captain Friday, they got the lid screwed down on the casket.
13: You sure?
15: Yeah, look. Just freshly screwed down.
13: Uh-huh. Here's the screwdriver they used. Handle's still warm.
15: You think the girl's inside?
13: We saw them put her in.
15: But she was alive. Hey, wait a minute.
13: Hey, what are you doing?
15: I just thought if she was alive in there. Hey, did you hear that?
13: Listen. Try it again.
15: Now listen. There it is.
13: She's alive in there.
15: Oh, them dirty. Here, give me that screwdriver. Can you imagine anybody cruel enough to bury a beautiful girl alive?
13: Yeah, especially a beautiful girl.
15: Yeah, especially a... Okay, okay. What are you doing?
13: I found it with a screwdriver. Quick, we get that lid off.
15: Yeah. I got two of them out.
13: Hey, come on, easy. Just freshly screwed in. Trouble is, I don't get the idea. Judith Wright gave us the slip to come here of her own free will. Why'd she want to get herself buried alive?
15: She don't. Nobody does. Somebody's double-crossing her.
13: There.
15: They're all out on my side.
13: I got one more.
15: Here, let me take it. I was apprenticed out to a carpenter when I was a kid.
13: Amazing how much light one coal oil lantern gives off.
15: Mm-hmm.
13: Lights up this whole basement. You got it?
15: Yeah. Now let's slide this lid off.
13: Okay. Up with it.
15: Heavy.
13: Yeah, easy. Okay, that's enough.
16: Who are you?
15: Hello, Judith. The Marines have landed.
16: You? It is you?
13: Yes, Miss Wright. Who did you expect?
16: You fools. You unutterable meddlesome fools.
15: Hey, man.
13: Here, let me help you out of that casket.
16: You keep your hands off me. You keep away from me.
15: You mean you like it in there?
16: They said you were prisoners. How did you escape?
15: Oh, we're like that. Houdini could do it, Skip Turner and Cap Friday can do it.
13: Oh, this is rather ridiculous. Look, Do you mean to say you refuse to get up out of that coffin?
16: All I tell you is go away.
13: We're supposed to be protecting you.
16: I do not wish protecting.
17: You mean you just want us to go away and let them bury you alive in peace, is that it?
16: Bury me alive? Is that what you said? Bury me alive?
17: Well, that's usually what to do with folks that put in caskets, ain't it? Bury them.
16: I never heard such crazy talk in my life.
13: What's your idea of what they're going to do with you, Miss Wright?
16: I do not wish to talk about.
13: But you don't expect to be stowed away in the ground.
16: Stop talking about things like that.
14: What's the matter? If either of you men move...
13: Uh-oh, here we go again, our friend Abed.
14: Be quiet. If either man moves, he will be shot in the back.
17: How did you guys sneak in here?
14: I said be quiet. Mr. English, use that blackjack.
11: With pleasure.
17: Hey, hitting a man behind the ear with his hands up.
11: Oh.
14: Good.
16: That was terrible.
14: Exactly what they deserve. Now then, Mr. English, tie these men up this time so they will stay tied.
11: All I can do is my best.
14: And make it quickly. And then screw the lid back on this casket, and we will get the girl and coffin away from here.

0: Wake up. Skip, wake up. Come on. You didn't hit you that hard.
1: Oh, what fell on me?
0: They sapped us with a blackjack.
1: Oh, yeah. Oh, what a hit I got.
0: And more than that, we're cinched up again with buckskin thongs.
1: Oh, just let me lay here and die.
0: Come on. You gotta use that safety razor blade again. You think you can get it out of the sole of my shoe?
1: Where are we?
0: Basement of the cabin.
1: Laying on this cold cement floor ain't gonna help my arthritis. Hey, is the casket gone?
0: And the girl.
1: Well, she asked for it. What kind of a dame would want to hole up in a casket anyway?
0: Come on, come on. Squirm around on the floor and try to get the razor blade. How's that?
1: Okay. Oh, yeah. Yeah, I got it.
0: Yeah, good boy.
1: We ain't repeating ourselves by any chance.
0: Never mind that. It's a good gag as long as it works. Now, slide around here so we're back to back and saw my bonds loose again.
1: Why do the dirty villains always have to tie your hands behind you?
0: That's what makes them villains. Can you reach me?
1: I'm cutting on something.
0: Oh, that's my wrist, you dumb halfwit.
1: Well, my fingers are so numb.
0: Oh, that's it. Now you got the bonds.
1: Hey, look, Captain, the next time anybody wants to tie us up, let's put up a fight.
0: Yeah, according to how many guns they got pointed at my spine. Yeah. Oh, that's it. Okay, now give it to me and I'll cut you free.
1: Oh, it won't be no use. I'm going to lay right here and die anyhow.
0: There. Now your ankles. Mm-hmm. Man, they sure cinched up on these thongs.
1: Man.
0: Here you are. All right, get up and move around while I cut me free.
1: I couldn't move.
0: Get up, Skip. Get that circulation started. Feel better. There. Okay, just tuck the blade back in the sole of my shoe. There we are. Now, come on. Up on your feet.
1: There. I feel like I'm walking around on the stumps of my ankles.
0: Oh, same here. Oh, it'll be all right. Come on, move around.
1: Oh, doggone torture chamber.
0: Hey, look there. Steps going up to the trap door on the floor above.
1: Is that where they come from when they nailed us?
0: Yeah. Let's try it.
1: The trap door's probably locked.
0: Well, all we can do is try.
1: I still ain't got full control over my feet.
0: Yeah, circulation's beginning to take hold. Oh, just a minute.
1: Hey, the trap door's unfastened.
0: Yeah, it seems to be. Up we go. There it is. Okay, come on up.
1: Shall I close the trap door again?
0: Yeah, might as well.
1: Now what? Well, now that we're up here, what?
0: I'm looking for something that'll give us a clue.
1: About the coffin?
0: Where they're taking a coffin with a live girl inside it.
1: Well, it's got to be someplace a girl wants to go, on account of she's cooperating with the kidnappers like nobody's business.
0: Yeah. He's putting a lot of trust in friend Ovid.
1: I wouldn't trust that East Indian with a plume-tailed polecat. What you got there?
0: Never mind. Come on.
1: You mean outside?
0: I mean down at the waterfront. Come on.
2: What's down at the waterfront?
0: That's where they've taken the girl.
2: You mean they're taking her down and dumping her in the harbor?
0: Don't be so dumb. There's a steamship in the harbor. We heard the whistles earlier tonight.
2: Stowaway. That's what this is all about. She's going aboard in a coffin as a stowaway.
0: Well, one idea has penetrated that thick skull anyway.
2: Well?
0: Come on. If we cut through this underbrush, we'll save a little time.
2: And get all our clothes torn off the boot.
0: There now. You can see the lights of the harbor through the trees.
2: Running through leaves up to my knees.
0: We'll be through in a minute.
2: I feel like I'm trying to run on an inner spring mattress.
0: There. Here we are. Here's where we hit the main street. Now, just another block and a half to the waterfront.
2: Wonder we ain't broke our necks in the dark.
0: Hey, listen.
2: That ship's more than a block and a half away.
0: She's pulled out into the harbor. Come on.
2: You mean the boat's gone with our babe in the coffin?
0: Well, what did it sound like to you?
2: Well, maybe she missed the boat, too.
0: Oh, you're a great help.
2: Hey, there's a group of people down on the wharf. They got the floodlights on.
0: I'm more interested in that searchlight out in the bay. That's our ship pulling out.
2: Hey, let's ask somebody if the casket went aboard, huh? Hey, you, did they take... Well, if it ain't Mr. English...
3: How did you two meet?
0: Never mind about that. Did that casket go aboard?
3: Now, look, Joe.
2: Oh, answer Captain Friday when it talks to you.
3: Yeah? Well, I suppose it did.
2: Was the girl in it?
0: Careful, Skip. The crowd's drifting over this way.
2: Well, we got what we want out of this bird. Now for a little revenge.
0: Skip, I wanted him conscious.
2: Well, you should have talked faster then.
4: Here, what's going on?
0: Major Lawrence.
4: Captain Friday. Turner. What are you two doing here?
2: We thought we left you dead on Marmaduke Island.
4: Never mind that. Why are you here?
0: Did you see a coffin put on that ship out there?
4: Coffin? Yes, a dead Chinese being returned.
0: Dead Chinese, my eye. That was Judith Wright in that coffin.
4: What? The girl we...
0: Yes. And if we don't stop that ship, she's headed right straight for the Bay of Bengal slave market.

headed for the Bay of Bengal slave market. What does that mean? Why is Major Lawrence of military intelligence interested in this headstrong Norwegian girl? And why is she so anxious to put herself into the hands of unscrupulous persons? The answers to all these questions will be given next week when you will hear the closing episode of A Coffin for the Lady, the new series in Adventures by Morse. Listen next week at this same time for episode 3, entitled The Deepest Grave in the World. This is a Carlton E. Morse production.

0: 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What would you rather have for breakfast?
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1: San Bernardino Sheriff's Office calling all cars. San Bernardino Sheriff's car to broadcast 211 regarding a dead body in the desert near Langsford's Well. That's all. Rosenquist.

Officers of the law conduct many a secret investigation, but it is no secret as to what takes them there and brings them back with maximum speed, safety, and economy. 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

0: is our pleasure to present a message from the sheriff of San Bernardino County, Emmett L. Shea.
1: Thank you, Dr. Lindsway. Good evening, ladies and gentlemen. Today, throughout all the far-flung territory that comprises California, there is not a single outpost of the law where out-of-date police methods are in vogue. Today, the San Bernardino Sheriff's Office, of which I have the honor to be the head, is in common with every other law enforcement office in the state, equipped and alert to meet the best of the worst in criminal elements. Crimes today are, of course, the same as they were years ago. Murder is still murder. But no longer does the sheriff gallop forth at the head of a posse to track his man through the trackless desert, but scientific methods are employed to bring the criminal to justice. Perseverance, patience, and intelligent deduction, coupled with expert analysis, contributed to the solution of the case we are about to hear.

0: That's about 25 miles northeast of where you are now, isn't it?
1: That's right.
0: When did they make this find?
1: Just a few hours ago.
0: Shot?
1: No, clubbed.
0: When?
1: Hard to say exactly. Must be quite a spell back, though, maybe a month.
0: Had any rains up there?
1: No, not for a couple of months. No dust storms either.
0: Well, that's good. You left the body there, of course.
1: Right where it was found.
0: Fine. I'll round up some of the boys and be right out. Oh, and Jim, you'd better meet us at Daggett so you can show us where the body is.
1: All right, Walter. I'll be ready for you.
2: Across the vast expanse of a county that is almost half the size of the entire state of New York, Sheriff Shea piloted his men. Northward, over historic El Cajon Pass, over which early day Mormons had driven ox carts into the fertile San Bernardino Valley, past picturesque Victorville sleeping beside the meandering Mojave, and out into a dusty road that leads to Langford's Well.
1: Right over there, behind that second clump of bushes.
3: Oh, yeah. Wait a minute. You see those two furrows? Looks like the man was killed here on the road and dragged over there.
1: Yeah. Guess his heels made those marks.
3: Here's a big patch of blood. Looks like the killer rested a while here.
1: Must have been a fairly small man.
3: How do you know?
1: Well, I looked at the body this morning, and the fellow wasn't very big himself.
3: Well, anyway, we know that two men could have carried the body. Must have been just one man in on the job.
1: That's what I figured.
3: Is this the body?
1: Yeah. What there is left of it.
3: No dental work that'll furnish any clues. Figure he'd weigh about 135 pounds, wouldn't you, Jim?
1: Just about.
3: Oh, hey, Emmett.
4: Yeah?
3: Have Butteroff bring his camera over here. And the rest of you boys can be looking the ground over. Make a circle out about 100 yards and don't miss anything.
4: All right, Dad.
3: Oh, Jim, you better write down a list of these clothes and things. I'll call them off to you.
1: All right, go ahead.
3: Blue serge suit.
1: Suit.
3: Knitted sweater.
1: Wait a minute. I got it.
3: White shirt. No collar.
1: Collar.
3: No tie. Brown socks. Tan shoes.
1: All right. Any labels in the clothes?
3: No. Not a one.
5: Say, Dad, I checked up all around here. Apparently the man was killed in a car and then dragged over here. There's no blood where the heel tracks begin. Find anything in the pockets?
3: No, not a thing. Well, here, wait a minute. Wait a minute. Here's something down in the corner of the watch pocket. There.
5: A piece of notepaper, looks like.
1: There's some printing on the other side.
3: Yeah, it looks like a sheet off of a memo pad. Yes, sir, that's just what it is.
5: Came from the Security State Bank, Ogden, Utah.
3: Yeah, it looks like there are some notes and some figures on here, too. I can't make them out, though. How about you, Emmett?
5: Well, let me see. No, I can't do it, Dad. Guess we better take it back and look at it under a good magnifying glass.
3: Yep, guess that's the best. Well, let's get busy and bury this fellow. Don't want to take any more chances on losing any other identification there might be here.
2: Realizing that with a month's headway, the chances of escape for the criminal were 1,000 to 1, Sheriff Shea and his men set to work to establish the identity of the victim and to tie to the slender thread of a clue the train of circumstances of his death.
3: What have you found on that paper, Emmett?
5: Well, besides a lot of figures I can't read, there seems to be a complete set right there on the back.
3: Let's see. 8779. Well, that might mean anything.
5: That's right. But since this is a bank memo, I'd figure they meant that much money.
3: That's a natural assumption.
5: Yeah, but that doesn't bring us any nearer a solution of the case than we were before.
3: I'm not so sure about that.
5: What do you mean?
3: I'm going up to Ogden and see what I can find out from the Security State Bank.
5: You think they'll be able to recognize this memo sheet?
3: Well, maybe not, but then again, they might. It's a chance. But this is the only clue we have. We might as well work on it. I know I'm not going to pass it up.
5: Well, I wish you luck, Dad.
3: Thanks, son. And keep an eye on things while I'm gone.
6: Good morning. May I help you?
3: Well, yes. I'm looking for the president of this bank.
6: Why, he's not here right now, going to lunch. Probably won't be back for 2 hours or so. Maybe I could help you.
3: Well, maybe. I'm Walter Shea, sheriff of San Bernardino County down in California.
6: Well, how do you do, Sheriff? I'm George Dye, cashier of the bank.
3: Well, maybe you can help me at that. You see, we had a little killing down in our neck of the woods some time back. Found out about it just after Christmas. Well, we haven't got hide nor hair of a clue as to who committed the murder. The only thing we found was this little piece of paper. Now, where did I put that? Yes, here it is. You ever see a piece of paper like that?
6: Why, yes, of course. That's one of our memos. We keep them right here on the counter for the customers to use.
3: I see. Yep, the same kind, all right. Well, that means our man was here recently, doesn't it?
6: Yeah, imagine it does. We got the last shipment of these pads about June. That was the first time that we'd used this particular kind.
3: There's a set of figures on the back, right here. 8779. Now, I know it's asking a lot, but is there a possibility that those figures mean anything to you?
6: Let me see. Well, I don't know about the other writing, but Mr. Stevens, the bank president, evidently wrote those figures down for one of the customers.
3: And I've got to know which customer.
6: Those figures look familiar. Let me think. No, that wouldn't be the one. Let's see. George, I do remember something about that. Seems to me I remember a transaction involving that amount. It was right around a holiday. Let me think. Let's see, that was Christmas. Before that was Thanksgiving. Then back farther was Armistice Day. That's it. Right around the early part of November.
3: Do you remember who the customer was?
6: Well, he wasn't exactly a customer. You see, this man came in and Mr. Stevens took care of him. As I recall it, he had a bank account back east somewhere, and, well, he wanted to transfer his funds out here. He was just passing through here. Said he'd become stranded. It was a telegraphic transfer, if I remember rightly.
3: Do you happen to remember the name?
6: No, not offhand, but I could check up on it. I'll tell you what we'll do. We'll call the telegraph office and ask them to go through their files of a couple of months ago, and maybe we can get a double check on it.

0: Sheriff's office. Shea speaking.
1: Say, Sheriff, this is Jim Lucas, out at Daggett.
0: Oh, yes, Jim. Hi.
1: Fine. Say, Walter, a couple of kids riding on top of an old prospector's wagon came through here a little while ago and said they saw a man lying back at some mesquite bushes out close to Langford's well.

0: Security State Bank. Dye speaking.
1: This is Western Union. We found a couple of messages about transferring funds to your bank. One was sent on November 10th.
0: Have you got it there?
1: Yes. Shall I read it?
0: If you will, please.
1: It says, Telegraph Security State Bank, Ogden, Utah, balance of my account. It's signed Wilfred Hay.
0: Hay, is that the name?
1: Yes. The wire went to the People's State Bank, Detroit, Michigan. We have a copy of the reply on that. It says, cannot transfer funds without passbook.
0: Anything else?
1: Yes. Here's another wire signed by the same man, Wilfred Hay. It says, bank at Rock Springs, Wyoming, is sending passbook. Waive identification. By all means, get money to me at once.
0: I must have been in a hurry. All right, thanks a lot. Well, there's your man's name, Wilfred Hay. Let's see, we should have a receipt for the money in this file right here. Harris, Harrison, Harvey, Hemp, Hay. Here it is, Wilfred Hay. Received the Security State Bank, Ogden, Utah, $87.79 in telegraphic transfer of funds at request of People's State Bank, Detroit, Michigan.
2: Mm-hmm. Happen to remember what this fellow looked like?
0: Well, yes. This business was a little out of the ordinary, and I noticed the man rather closely. He had reddish-brown hair, as I recall. Must have weighed around, 130 or 140. Rather slight. Had long, tapering fingers. Seemed rather refined. Had on a blue serge suit, I believe.
2: Say what his business was?
0: Yes, I believe he said he was a printer, going west to look for a job.
2: That sounds like the man we found, all right. Do you remember if he was alone?
0: No, I don't think so. It seems there was another fellow with him. I didn't have any conversation or any dealings with him, though, so, well, I didn't pay particular attention to him. Seems like he was smooth-shaven, seemed sort of quiet and reserved. I noticed that he did pay pretty close attention when Hay mentioned some British war bonds he owned.
2: You don't happen to know where Hay lived while he was here, do you?
0: Well, he gave us the address of the Grand Hotel. Now, you might talk to Sheriff Pennant. He might have a line on him.
2: Well, thanks, sir.

0: Sheriff, I'm Walter Shea from San Bernardino, California. I'm checking up on a couple of boys that came through here about the first of last month. A fellow named Hay and another fellow named Watts.
1: Let me see. I got a list of most of the people who have come in contact with in the past few weeks. Let's see. Yep, here it is. Hay, young feller, about 30, light complexion.
0: That's the one.
1: Watts was with him. They told me the car was broken down. Headed out at Roden's Garage on Washington Avenue.

0: Sir, what can I do for you?
1: I'm Sheriff Shea.
0: Oh, yeah, Sheriff Pinnock phoned me you were coming out.
1: Yes. I'm checking up on a chap named Hay and another named Watts. Remember him?
0: Yeah, besides my book will show the job I did for him. I looked him up after Pinnock phoned me. Here's the entry right here.
1: November 9th, J.H. Watts. Oh, I see you lent him $5 on the car.
0: Yeah, he said he needed the money to buy food for wife and baby. Here's a guess.
1: Don't have any record of a woman in this case.
0: He wanted 25 bucks. Said he'd get it next day from Wyoming. I let him have 5 and stuck it on the bill.
1: Well, what kind of car was it?
0: Small Overland touring car. Watts had a bill of sale to it. He come in again in a day or two and picked it up.
1: Recall how this man Watts looked?
0: Well, I'd say he was 5'9" or 10 inches tall. Guess he weighed around 160, 165 pounds, maybe a little more.
1: Smooth shaven?
0: Yeah, I believe he was.
1: Light or dark?
0: Dark. Straight black hair.
1: Athletic build or slight?
0: Decidedly athletic.
1: Think I'll start looking for that young man.
2: Sheriff Shea returned to his office in San Bernardino and immediately contacted Captain of Detectives Edward Fox of Detroit, asking his assistance in tracing the movements of Hay and Watts. Fox chose as his starting point the People's State Bank in Detroit.
3: I've got a letter here from the sheriff of San Bernardino County out in California, asking for some information on a man who used to do business with his bank. His name is Hay. Know anything about him?
4: Yes, a great deal. We received a letter from the sheriff, too. Hay had to sell quite a large quantity of war bonds to him some time ago. He had a note here for about $20. He paid that off when he got the money from the bonds and opened a savings account. According to our records, he left about $100 in that account and left for California.
3: You hear anything more about him after that?
4: Yes. We got several telegrams about his account and finally transferred his balance of $87.79 to Ogden.
3: Where do your records show Hay lived while he was here?
4: Well, the address he gave us was 1368 Perry Street.
3: I think I'll run over there and see what the landlady might know. Are you Mrs. Forrest?
5: Yes.
3: I'm looking for information on a chap named Hay.
5: Why, I haven't seen Mr. Hay since, let me see. Must be the latter part of October.
3: What sort of fellow was he?
5: Well, he was a quiet sort of boy. Englishman, I believe. Had been a soldier during the war. He was a printer, he told me.
3: How long did he live here?
5: He moved in about the 1st of July, I believe. He lived alone in the front room there till sometime around the middle or last part of September. He brought a Mr. Watts in with him one night and told me he'd be staying in his room for a while.
3: Did Watts pay any of the room rent?
5: No. I got the impression that this Watts boy was broke. I let him stay here, and Mr. Hay paid the extra rent himself.
3: And when did you say he left?
5: Just about the last of October. He left in a car with this man Watts. Kalamazoo apartment.
6: Is Captain Fox there?
5: Just a minute. It's for you.
3: Me? Thanks. Fox speaking.
6: Fox, this is Bedan, People's State Bank.
3: Oh, yes.
6: Say, after you left, I found another telegram in that Hay file. It's from Los Angeles, dated November 29, and asked to transfer the rest of the money from the sale of those bonds to the Bank of Italy. 7th and Olive Street in that city.
3: That's so. Well, I'm glad to get that. I'll shoot that dope over to Sheriff Shea. Thanks for calling.
1: Look, Emmett, I've got an idea about this case. If Hay wired at all to that Detroit bank, he would have done it from close by the bank. Let's go in here and check with the telegraph office.
7: Okay.
1: Lady, we're police officers. We're trying to check a telegram we think might have been sent from here on November the 29th of last year. Will you see if you've got a record of it?
5: Surely. 26, 27, 8, November 29th. Now, to whom was the telegram sent?
1: People's State Bank, Detroit, Michigan. Sent by a fellow named Hay.
5: Mm-hmm. Here we are.
1: Mm-hmm. Transfer all funds, account Wilfred Hay. Bank of Italy, 7th and Olive, Los Angeles. Thanks, miss. That helps a lot.
8: Let's see now. You said that name was Hay, didn't you?
1: That's right.
8: Well, our records show that on December 1st, one of our customers introduced a Mr. Hay who opened an account by transferring some funds from a bank in Detroit.
1: That's the one.
7: How much money was there?
8: About $1,100. For all charges been deducted.
7: What address did he give?
8: 1201, Leighton Way.
1: When was he in here last? Hay, I mean.
8: I don't know. Made a $900 withdrawal on December 8th.
7: Is that the last transaction on that account?
8: Let me see. No, there's a check paid on the 12th. Shows the date of December 9th. It's endorsed by a man at Carruthers, north of here.
1: Well, that would indicate that Hay was alive on December 9th, Emmett.
7: Yes, and I don't believe it.
1: Neither do I. That body had been out there for at least a month when we found it.
7: Who was this customer who introduced Hay to you?
8: A man by the name of Watts. R.W. Watts. Same address as Hay.
1: Watts, eh? What did this Watts fellow look like?
8: About 5'9" or 10" tall. Weighed, I guess, around 160, 165 pounds. Smooth shaven. Straight black hair. Sort of round face. Rather athletic build.
1: Well, I think I'll go over to that Leighton Street address.
2: But the sheriff's check on the Leighton address netted only the information that a man by the name of Watts had lived there but had left sometime in December. At the Los Angeles post office, Shea found a change of address directing that mail addressed to the Leighton Way house be forwarded to Lancaster, Pennsylvania. But the sheriff reasoned that this address was a blind and proceeded on the theory that the check forwarded from Carruthers indicated the true trail of the fugitive. Laid plans for his capture.
1: Emmett.
0: Yes?
1: Send that stenographer in here, will you?
0: Right away.
5: Some dictation, Sheriff?
1: Yes. First, ask Emmett to swear out a murder complaint charging J.H. Watts with the murder of Wilfred Hay. Send a wire to the chief of police in Boston.
5: Right.
1: Ask him to check up on the address we got on Watts.
5: Mm-hmm.
1: Have the Lancaster, Pennsylvania police investigate him there.
5: Okay.
1: And ask them to watch the post office.
5: Anything else?
1: Yes, get a wire off to the motor vehicle department. Ask them to check up on that Overland through the out-of-state registration. You better get a letter off to Sheriff Jones up in Fresno, too. Ask him to find out from that fellow Thomas at Carruthers about that check he cashed for Hay.
5: Mm-hmm.
1: Get him to have Thomas describe the man.
5: You're really making a search for this fellow, aren't you, Sheriff?
1: Have a flock of bulletins printed, giving a complete description of Watts. Send them out to all the places up and down the coast.
5: Right.
1: With an especial supply to San Francisco and the Bay District.
5: What else?
1: Well, I guess that ought to keep them busy for a while.
2: Within a few days, word came from San Francisco that a man answering Watts' description had cashed a check at a restaurant giving the name of Kreger. San Francisco officers took up the hunt in earnest. Detective Sergeants Kalmbach and Richards, on a chance stakeout, were making the rounds of the branch post offices as well as the main San Francisco office. One day, late in February, they were scanning the faces of patrons at the general delivery window when...
9: Anything for Jim or James Kreger?
10: How do you spell it?
9: Kreger. James Kreger.
10: Here's one letter.
9: Thanks.
11: All right, Kreger. You're under arrest.
9: Says who?
11: We do. Police officers to you.
9: Hey, what's the idea?
11: A little item of murder, San Bernardino.
9: You're making a big mistake, mister. I haven't ever been in San Bernardino.
11: Well, maybe not. We think you're J.H. Watts. We think you have been in San Bernardino. Anyway, that's where you're going.
2: Watts was returned to San Bernardino County, and legal machinery began to turn to bring him to trial. Although he admitted his name and that he knew Wilfred Hay slightly, he stoutly maintained his innocence. On April 10th, he was brought to trial. District Attorney George Johnson presented a veritable parade of witnesses.
12: Your name is Sellers?
1: Yes, Clark Sellers.
12: You're an expert in comparing handwriting?
1: I am.
12: I show you samples of handwriting of the defendant Watts and of the victim Wilfred Hay. I will ask you if you have examined them.
1: I have.
12: And what did you find?
1: Well, the handwriting of the man Hay is the same as that found on the hotel register in Ogden and on the telegram sent from Ogden. It is in no way similar to that of Watts.
12: Is the handwriting of Watts similar to that found on the check marked Exhibit B and cashed in Carruthers, California on December 9th?
1: It is.
12: This signature, on this check, signed in San Francisco, bearing the name Hay, and the endorsement Kreger, is it the signature of Wilfred Hay?
1: No, it is not. It is identical with the handwriting of J.H. Watts.
12: That's all. Mrs. Silloway? Mrs. Silloway, you were employed by the Western Union Telegraph Company?
13: Yes, at Olive and 7th in Los Angeles.
12: Do you recognize the defendant Watts?
13: Yes, sir. He is the man who sent the telegram to the Detroit Bank.
12: Thank you. That's all. Dr. Levin. Dr. Levin, you made spectrographic and microscopic tests of sand taken from the scene where the body of Wilfred Hay was found?
14: Yes, I did.
12: And did you make similar analysis of sand taken from the clothing of the defendant Watts?
14: I did.
12: And were they similar?
14: They were identical.
12: Thank you. That's all. Mr. Herrod. Mr. Herrod, will you tell the court and jury just what happened in relation to the defendant now on trial on the evening of November 24th last?
15: Well, I was on my way to Las Vegas to look at some mining property I have up there. A car broke down on the road about 20 miles west of Vegas. I stopped off at Silver Lake. A friend of mine lives there, runs a garage. I took care of his garage for him that night.
12: Did you see the defendant on that night?
15: Yes, sir. That evening, he walked into the garage and said he was out of gasoline and had stalled down the road a ways. I walked part of the way down the road with him.
12: Did he have a companion in the car with him?
15: Yes, sir. I saw a man in the car that answered the description the officers gave of this man Hay.
12: Did Watts say anything about this man?
15: Well, he said, "I'm riding with a dead one."
12: Did he give any reason for this remark?
15: No, sir.
12: But you are sure that the defendant was in the company of a man who answered Hay's description on the night of November 24th, and that this was at Silver Lake?
15: Yes, sir, I am.
12: Thank you. R.W. Watts. Mr. Watts, is the defendant J.H. Watts related to you?
7: Yes. He's my brother.
12: Did you at any time introduce your brother to any official of the Bank of Italy in Los Angeles?
7: Yes. In December, my brother came to Los Angeles. He said he was driving his own car and wanted to cash some drafts on a bank back east. I introduced him to the bank, guaranteed his signature.
12: What name did he use in opening this account?
7: He used the name of Wilfred Hay.
12: What reason did he give for using that name?
7: He said he'd had some trouble back east, domestic trouble, wanted to use another name.
12: Mr. Watts, what is your address at this time?
7: San Quentin Penitentiary.
12: And what is the reason for you being there?
7: I was convicted in Los Angeles of grand larceny in connection with my brother's bank account.
12: Thank you, Mr. Watts. That is all. Sheriff Shea. You are Walter Shea, Sheriff of San Bernardino County?
16: I am.
12: Have you seen the body of the man identified as Wilfred Hay?
16: I have.
12: Upon what do you base your identification of this man?
16: By a comparison of the handwriting on the sheet of memorandum paper found on the victim's body with specimens of his known writing.
12: What other means?
16: By a comparison of the victim's description as furnished by witnesses who knew him with that of the dead man.
12: Then you can say positively that the man whose body was found in the desert near Langford's well was Wilfred Hay?
16: I can.
12: That is all? Thank you. That is the people's case.

0: We, the jury, find the defendant, J.H. Watts, guilty of murder in the first degree.
1: Before we execute the sentence of the court, is there anything you'd like to say?
2: Nah, get it over.
1: Stand there.
3: Rio Grande Cracked is not a special privilege gasoline. It is the specified choice of the officials of 30 leading cities and counties throughout California and is used exclusively to power their emergency cars. The very same Rio Grande Cracked gasoline is available to every motorist in California. The same finer motor fuel that sped police cars and other public service equipment over 55 million miles of California highway through all the hardships and weather changes of a single year has won the loyalty and patronage of thousands of thinking motorists. I feel confident that Rio Grande Cracked will win your approval, too, when you give it a trial. The same Rio Grande tank trucks you see pull into the garages of your police and fire department serve the red and white Rio Grande station in your neighborhood with the same Rio Grande Cracked gasoline used to power emergency public service cars. That's why you, too, will begin getting police car performance for your car when you wheel in tomorrow morning and ask the friendly Rio Grande dealer for a tank full of Rio Grande Cracked, the gasoline preferred by officials for emergency cars, the gasoline preferred by a great army of motorists for all emergencies. On October 15th, 2 years after his crime, and after review by the state's highest courts, Watts walked up the steps of the gallows at San Quentin, sent there by a wadded sheet of memorandum paper. Without an apparent qualm, he plunged through the trap, and the brutal murder of Wilfred Hay was avenged. Today, this case is referred to as an outstanding one, covering the law of circumstantial evidence.

Sheriff's office calling all cars, attention all cars, to cancellation of broadcast 211 regarding a dead body in the desert. Suspect in this case was hanged at San Quentin. That's all. Rosenquist.

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4: Broadway's my beat. From Times Square to Columbus Circle, the gaudiest, the most violent, the lonesomest mile in the world.
5: Broadway's my beat, with Larry Thor as Detective Danny Clover.
4: Broadway, where the measured screaming of the spectaculars echoes into the wilderness of the night, and their cadence is the beat of a metallic and mechanical heart. This is the rhythm of the life you're assigned to on Broadway. There's nothing you can do about it. You challenge it with a whisper or a plea or a cry, and there's no one to hear it, because Broadway's ears are tuned only to the throb of the mechanical heart. It's Broadway, my beat. It came at noon, a transcript of a phone conversation requesting the extraordinary pleasure of my presence at the apartment of one Dion Hartley, but urgently, but immediately. So I put my presence in a squad car, brought it to the apartment of Dion Hartley, and placed it therein. It was an experience. The apartment seemed to contain everything exquisite that had been fashioned or dreamed by men, all in crystal glass cases, all tagged with little golden medallions, and all ruled over by Dion Hartley, but exquisitely.
6: This excruciatingly lovely Grecian statuette, Mr. Clover. You want to know what it cost?
4: No, not particularly.
6: Of course you do. It cost me my most precious emotions, even a few pennies of my soul, if I had one. A devastating price to pay, Mr. Clover, for a lousy statue.
4: If you say so.
6: You're delightful, Mr. Clover. You want to know why I sent for you? Fatally, inevitably, you.
4: Now I'm here, I might as well know.
6: For a very simple reason. I am going to be murdered. Don't look at me that way, Mr. Clover. I'm quite serious.
4: Tell me about it.
6: Look about you, Mr. Clover. My apartment, my possessions. All these reveal a man. Me, Dion Hartley. Satirist for the magazine Satire. Revealing, no?
4: Up to a point.
6: Exactly. Only to a point. You would not know, for example, that I am abysmally weary of all this, that all these are only toys, that I have played with them, caressed them, and quite had my fill of them. Up to here.
4: So?
6: So I have gone on to playing with other things, more variable, more thrilling, more impassioned.
4: You're out of my depth, Mr. Hartley. Like what things?
6: Like human emotions, to be exact. An exquisite hobby, Mr. Clover. Humans and their emotions. I get my kicks that way.
4: That's the kind of man Dion Hartley is, huh?
6: That he has become. Mr. Clover, I have tuned a certain group of people up to such an emotional pitch that they have no recourse but to murder me, either individually or collectively.
4: These lucky people, who are they?
6: That's for you to discover, Mr. Clover.
4: Wait a minute. You tell me you're going to be murdered. You know the people who might murder you. Still, you won't tell me who they are. I'm suddenly part of the hobby, huh, Mr. Hartley?
6: Exactly. How discerning of you.
4: But you'd better explain it to me anyway.
6: It gives me profound pleasure. This is an exquisite game I have created, Mr. Clover. You are now a part of it. I have made these certain people want desperately to kill me. I shall now make you want to stop them from killing me.
4: And what do you do during all this?
6: Nothing. Precisely nothing. I have set marvelous passions in motion. It's like a play. And I'm dying to know what happens at the final curtain. Does it interest you, policeman? No. I shall make it more interesting. A proposal, my policeman. If I am not murdered and lying in the blood of my death at the end of this week, say, I shall pay off with $50,000 to your favorite charity. Will you save my life, Mr. Clover?
4: His fingers reached out and lingered on my lapel long enough to capture a piece of lint. Then they fell away. From him it was a gesture, a smirk. But it was something else. It was his way of making terror and pride a single emotion. Dion Hartley wasn't kidding. So it began, the inquiry as to why a man had to die violently, a man who dared me to stop his dying. Dion Hartley. Broadway knew him as a brittle sophisticate who wrote brittle bits for a 6-bit magazine called Satire. I went there to the magazine's offices. They opened doors for me and supplied long cigarettes and short coffees until the editor could see me. Then the editor could see me.
0: Sit down, please.
4: Thanks. I'm Danny Clover.
0: Shake, Danny Clover. I'm Sybil Raynett. I was just wondering, that suit you're wearing, I like the way that fits across the shoulders. Who's your tailor?
4: I bought it off the rack.
0: Well, that's a twist I never thought of. Now tell me why we're chatting.
4: Because of Dion Hartley.
0: You're his friend, I suppose. Then we shouldn't be chatting at all. We should be screaming at each other.
4: You hate him, huh?
0: How pulpy. I love him. It's this extraordinary what Dion can do to a person. Now tell me why I'm answering you.
4: I've got an interest in Hartley. He's afraid he might die.
0: That would make you a doctor, who I wouldn't talk to. An insurance agent, who I'd have thrown out of here. A policeman, who I wouldn't talk to, or...
4: A friend of Dion's. A good friend.
0: Oh. You too? Well, you never know. Welcome, Danny Clover.
4: People want to kill him. What people?
0: Me. I'd want to kill him. I said I loved him. On odd days of the week, starting with Tuesday, I hate him. You can follow me around and see if I'd kill him.
4: I could do that.
0: However, there's Camden.
4: Yes, there is. The one in New Jersey, you mean.
0: How pulpy can you get? I mean Camden Drake. Camden the writer. The Greenwich Village Camden. Camden Drake will kill Dion someday. You want to make a wager? I could make you a fine... interesting wager, Danny Clover.
4: It was weird. It made no sense. A policeman tracking down a crime that hadn't been committed. A crime wanted and willed by a man who knew its shape was his own death by murder, and who had called in a policeman to prevent it, if the policeman could. Any setup as insane as that takes special handling. So I handled it in a special way. Sybil Raynard had given me the cue. She wouldn't talk to a policeman, she said. So I stopped being a policeman. I became just the good friend of the good Dion Hartley. And then Dion's other good friends talked to me. Camden Drake was no exception.
7: Dion sent you to me?
4: Yes, Camden. Dion said you and I'd have a lot to talk about.
7: Dion is never wrong.
4: You're a writer, he said.
7: I write.
4: That must be very interesting, to write.
7: Most of the time, it stinks.
4: Huh. Dion said you have great talent. He said you were...
7: Promising.
4: Promising.
7: That's funny. He never told me that.
4: Oh?
7: Is that the lot we have to talk about, Mr. Clover?
4: No, I've heard other things about you.
7: You have? Like what?
4: Like if Dion should be killed, murdered would be more exact. It would be you who murdered him.
7: That makes for interesting talk.
4: You don't want to know who told me that?
7: Not especially.
4: But that kind of talk could get back to Dion. It could even break up your friendship. Doesn't that bother you?
7: No. And I'll tell you why, Mr. Clover. Because the friendship between Dion and me can't be destroyed by the ugly mouth of Sybil Raynard.
4: You knew all the time, Camden. What's this, Camden? A manuscript you were working on?
8: Yes, and put it down.
4: You won't mind if I glance through it. Dion said...
8: Put it down, I said. Put it down!
4: Take it easy, Camden. It's not polite to slap friends, friends of Dion.
8: If you read a word of that manuscript, I'll kill you.
4: It's that good.
8: It's only for Dion to see. Only for Dion! Do you hear me?
4: Yeah, I hear you, Camden. But maybe Dion will never get to read it, because he'll be dead. Because maybe you'll kill him before you finish it.
7: Is that why he sent you here? Because he thought I'd kill him?
4: Maybe.
7: Oh, he's so wrong. So wrong. He's got it mixed up, that's all. He should know it's Joan. It can only be Joan.
4: Joan?
7: He didn't tell you about her? About Joan York?
4: No.
7: Then I'm telling you. Go talk to her, Dion's friend. Ask her why she wants to kill him.
9: I'll do that, Camden. Where do I find Joan?
7: In Gramercy Park. 1712 Gramercy Park. Well, it's been a nice talk, Mr. Clover. Promise me you'll never come back.

0: Yes, who is it?
1: There was something about her, something like the promise a man makes to himself in some dark part of his life. The promise had the name Joan York. Her dark hair clouded to her shoulders, and her eyes were soft. The planes of her face, her mouth. The promise had the name Joan York.
0: Who is it, please?
1: I'm Danny Clover, a friend of yours. Camden Drake said I might speak with you.
0: Camden? Of course, Mr. Clover. Come in. Sit down, please. How is Camden? Why are you staring, Mr. Clover?
1: Huh? Oh, he's all right.
0: Why are you staring?
1: Was I? I'm sorry.
0: I don't want to be rude. I was busy.
1: You were busy. At what?
0: Illustrating, Mr. Clover. I do that for the magazine, for satire. You wanted to speak with me?
1: Yes. We were talking, Camden and I, about a man. About Dion Hartley. About Dion's manner of living, his manner of dying. That's when your name was mentioned.
0: Who are you, Mr. Clover? Another of the charmed circle? A worshipper at the shrine of Hartley? Another of Dion's errand boys?
1: It's a way of stating it.
0: Go back to the great Dion, Mr. Clover. Go back and tell him you had your fingertips on my brain and you beguiled me with your charm.
1: Miss York...
0: Tell him you did all that and you finally learned that I wished that Dion Hartley were dead. I wished him dead, Mr. Clover. Tell him that.
1: Why do you hate him so much?
0: That's a searching question. I hate him because of what he does to people.
1: To Camden Drake?
0: To him. To others. But to him. I don't want Camden to disintegrate. To be a friend to Dion Hartley is to sow the seed of your own destruction. But you know that already.
1: I know.
0: Then you know the disenchantment that Hartley causes. Hartley sneers at the world and passes it on to all who touch him. That's death to a talent like Camden's.
1: And you'd wish Hartley dead for that?
0: I've already told you that, Mr. Clover. Take it back to your Mr. Hartley. Sit by his feet and look up at him, adoring, and tell him I said so. You'd better go now, Mr. Clover.

0: tea now, Danny? Oh, Danny, you've been sitting here for 2 hours now. Your face looks like it's all thumbs, Danny.
1: You want something, Tartaglia?
0: Oh, you got a problem? Well, I am ready to receive it, Danny, and give you my utmost opinion on it.
1: Try this. A man says he's going to be murdered and makes a game out of it. And three people in their own way have a motive for killing him. An editor, a writer,
0: What, Danny?
1: You never saw such a girl, Tartaglia.
0: Hey, it ain't spring yet, Danny.
1: Danny Clover speaking.
2: This is Dion Hartley, Mr. Clover. Your charity has lost.
1: What's the matter with you?
2: You've lost the game, Mr. Clover.
1: Mr. Hartley.
2: Don't you see? I've been murdered.

0: 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Music, how can you beat that hour with Vaughn Monroe and Gene Autry? And action, you'll get it with Gangbusters. They're all heard every Saturday on most of these same CBS stations. So be listening.
1: Broadway's a street that'll give you anything you want, any way you want it. All you have to do is set your mind to it and be looking in the right direction at the right time. If you look one way, Broadway's liable to wink at you and nod its head. But look another way, you're liable to get a newspaper shoved in your face. That's so you'll see the headline up close, Dion Hartley shot to death. Then you keep on investing in later editions to find out what juicy set of circumstances made Dion Hartley a murder victim. It was my job to gouge out the facts. At headquarters, Sergeant Gino Tartaglia summed it up tersely.
2: Well, we got a murder mystery on our hands, Danny.
1: You think so, huh?
2: Yeah. And you would have nothing to worry about if he was just Frisbee Novotny.
1: Look, Tartaglia, I've got troubles enough.
2: Huh? Well, what troubles?
1: I haven't done this for a long time, Tartaglia. Passed myself off as something I'm not.
2: Well, that is the duty of a plainclothes detective, Danny.
1: Yeah, but I don't like the circumstances. This one time, I feel like I'm lying by not telling people I'm an officer. It's a feeling I don't care for.
2: But, Danny, like I said, this is your duty. I don't understand, Danny. What people in particular do you feel like you're lying to?
1: To a murderess, maybe. Girl. A girl named Joan York.
2: Huh?
1: Sounds funny, huh?
2: Danny, you shouldn't let certain things blind you to other certain things.
1: Sure, sure. I'll wait till I'm a little older, huh? I guess it's like this. I've just got a strange idea. Joan York's got the best reason for killing Hartley. I hate the idea. I'll see you, Tartaglia. I'm going someplace where I can get the whole thing out of my mind.

0: Joan.
1: What is it? What do you want, Mr. Clover?
0: I wanted to talk to someone whose wish came true.
1: Mine came true. Dion is dead. Is that what you mean?
0: That's part of it.
1: And the rest? Tell me the rest, Mr. Clover.
0: May I come in, Joan?
1: I want you to.
0: That music, it's...
1: lovely. Haunting. For you. Is it like that for you, Mr. Clover?
0: Like that. But more like... where's it coming from?
1: Man in the apartment across the air shaft. He's a student. He plays like that 4 hours a day.
0: 4 hours?
1: To the minute. We can't let it stop us, can we? We have to talk about Dion's murder, you and I.
0: Why do you say that?
1: Because that's why you came here to me. Because you were Dion's friend. Because you were Dion's friend, you want to know if I killed him.
0: There could be another reason. Joan. Joan, listen to me.
1: Why do you do that, Mr. Clover?
0: Was I doing something?
1: You're different today. The way you say my name, it's gentle. Makes me want to run to you, like a child.
0: I didn't mean...
1: No. Please don't be embarrassed. It's me. It's the way I talk. Words have no meaning unless they say what you mean.
0: That makes it easier. You were right, Joan. I want to know if you killed Dion Hartley. I have to know. I have to. Listen to me, Joan. You wanted him dead. You had a motive. At least the police would call it motive.
1: I hated Dion for destroying people. People I've loved. Is that motive for killing a man?
0: Yes.
1: A good one, don't you think, Mr. Clover?
0: You tell me, Joan.
1: I'll tell you. But not now. Not now.
0: When?
1: Later. Take me to dinner, Mr. Clover. The Casca. It's a little restaurant with music. Just down the street. 8 o'clock. Is that all right for you? 9 o'clock?
0: I'll be there, Joan.
1: Thank you, Mr. Clover.

0: October. I was beginning to be afraid you wouldn't come.
1: I'm sorry. I had some things to take
0: care
1: of.
0: It doesn't matter. You're here.
1: Hungry?
0: Only to talk to someone. You. Are you hungry?
1: No.
0: Then we can just sit and talk. I've been thinking, Danny.
1: What? What were you thinking?
0: That we're very much alike, you and I.
1: How, John?
0: There's a kind of terrible loneliness in you. I know it. No, don't stop me. I know it's a loneliness. Because you couldn't understand so well all that's empty and lost and frightened in other people. I know nothing about you, Danny. How did you get so far along so fast?
1: You're frightened, aren't you, Joan?
0: No, not that. It's not the right word. Released. Free. Lonely. Are those the words?
1: It depends.
0: On what I may have done with my life? Or someone else's life?
1: On that.
0: Will you dance with me, Danny?
1: I want to.
0: Could you kill Danny?
1: What?
0: A man like Dion Hartley. Could you have killed him?
1: I don't know.
0: I think you could have. A man like that. Did you? Somewhere, somehow, he must have given you motive, too.
1: No, I didn't kill him, John.
0: I know you didn't. I just wanted you to consider it for a moment. The thought of killing Dion. It didn't revolt you, did it? Did it, Danny? Dance with me, Danny. Dance with me.
2: Well, well, well. If it isn't Joan girl, complete with nothing.
1: Hello, Camden. Goodbye, Camden.
0: Camden, please.
2: Please. I like that when you say please to me, Joan. It's like the old golden days before Dion Hartley.
1: Whatever it is, take it somewhere else, Camden.
2: That cut it, didn't it, Joan? That shining thing we had, you and I. Dion loused it, didn't he? Didn't he, Joan?
0: Yes. He made it rotten. He made it filthy. He made me want no part of you or of him.
2: So you killed him, huh? You killed him! You killed the best thing that ever happened to me! You killed him!
1: Take it easy, Camden. Take it easy. The people are...
2: Take your hands off me! Take them off!
1: Easy, kid. Easy.
2: I told you! Maybe now you'll believe me.
1: Yeah, that's twice now, Camden. I owe you something.
3: Here, you two. Break it up. What do you two bums want, all right?
1: What's the matter, officer? You want something, officer? Keep away from me.
3: But I
1: said keep away.
3: Okay, but it shall be as you wish. Are you coming quiet or do I use this stick on you? All right, that's better. Come on.
1: Thanks, Patrolman Meshikoff. You did great.
3: Look, I'm only a stupid ox, Danny, but I don't get it. You, I should arrest.
1: Yeah, exactly that. I didn't want those people to know I was a cop.
3: No.
1: I want this to look legitimate. Call me a paddy wagon, officer. I want to go to jail.
4: Hey, Danny, wait for me.
1: What is it, Tartaglia?
4: Well, word has it you got tangled up last night, Danny. Barroom brawl with a guy named Camden Drake.
1: So?
4: Well, I was just talking to Demchuk, the ambulance driver. He just brought in Camden Drake.
1: Oh, no.
4: Yeah, Danny. Shot. They found him in an alley off Bank Street in the village.
1: I only kidded myself for a couple of hours longer. I told myself maybe Sybil Raynard, the editor of Satire. I told myself that and had her checked and found out she'd flown to Florida immediately after my interview with her and had been confined to her room with the flu since she got off the plane. Airtight. Then I stopped kidding myself. I set everything up with headquarters and walked to where I had to go. And all the way there, the streets were gutters. And where I walked, people looked away.
0: Danny. Come in, Danny. So early, Danny. It's hardly noon.
1: You mind, Joan?
0: No, you know I don't. Sit down.
1: All right. Joan.
0: Wait a minute, Danny. I'll fix some coffee.
1: No, don't.
0: No?
1: Joan, after I was arrested last night...
0: I went right home. Is that what you were going to ask me?
1: Yes. Camden Drake's dead, Joan. He was shot dead.
0: I don't believe you.
1: He's dead.
0: But who?
1: Doesn't matter much, does it, Joan? Does it?
0: Look, Danny, I'll get some... Wait, the door.
5: Yes? Hiya, baby. Hiya, Johnny. Johnny, baby. Say, oh, Johnny, baby. Come here.
0: Danny.
1: Take your hand off
5: her. Hey, who are you shot? Who is this guy? Johnny?
1: Outside. I said outside.
5: Johnny.
0: Danny, he's got a gun.
1: Yeah.
0: Danny, what did you do?
1: Don't worry about it, Joan. I'll get him out of here.
0: But you've just... He's dead, isn't he?
1: Get away from him, Joan. You don't have to look at him. Look, listen to me. I'll get him out of here. This doesn't have to concern you at all. You understand that, don't you?
0: Will you go, Danny?
1: I've got some money. Europe, maybe. I don't know.
0: Take me with you.
1: What?
0: Take me, Danny.
1: I just killed a man, Joan. You don't deserve to share that.
0: Danny.
1: You just stay here. I'll get rid of him.
0: Danny, I killed Dion Hartley. Don't stare at me, Danny. Yes, I killed him. I think you knew that, didn't you, Danny? Now you know. Now it makes everything all right. You can take me with you, Danny. Both of us.
1: Joan.
0: Yes, and Camden Drake, too. I killed him, Danny. Now you can take me, Danny. Now we've got two awful secrets we can share. It's better.
1: Why? Why did you do it, Joan?
0: I had to. I thought I was in love. In love with Camden. Dion was squeezing Camden's soul. I killed him.
1: And the boy.
0: It was easy. You heard Camden. He didn't want me. Camden knew what I'd done and said he was going to the police. It didn't matter after that. After you...
1: Didn't you know, Joan?
0: No. No what?
1: I'm a policeman, Joan.
0: Danny.
1: Get up, McEvan. You can get up now.
6: Yeah. Okay, Danny.
0: Danny! Danny, no! No! Danny, you...

Hi, Danny. Nice morning, huh, Danny? I'd gladly run out and get you some coffee, if you'd like some coffee. Oh, Danny. Danny? These things. Sorry, Danny.

It stretches out in front of you, this mirage called Broadway. This street that offers you dreams, then laughs in your face. It's crowd and cruelty. It's sound and sorrow. It's fury and a teardrop. It's Broadway, the gaudiest, the most violent, the lonesomest mile in the world. Broadway, my beat.

Broadway's My Beat stars Larry Thor as Detective Danny Clover with Charles Calvert as Tartaglia. The program was produced and directed by Elliot Lewis. The musical score was composed and conducted by Alexander Courage. The cast tonight included Ann Stone, Virginia Gregg, Elliot Reed, Ted Osborne, Bert Holland, and Jack Crucian.

0: America has always been known as the melting pot of the world. 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And tolerance can bind a nation together. 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Joe Walters speaking. 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
2: It's mid-afternoon, shortly after the close of our last episode. As in a conference room in City Woman's Jail, where Perry Mason has been explaining strategy to Kate Beekman.
3: That's all, Katie. We'll hit it from every possible angle. Now, I'm also certain Paul Drake will get results. He is already contacting former members of the stolen car syndicate, and if Weber was in the racket, we'll know it.
4: And at the same time, Mr. Merriweather is checking Weber's finances.
5: Mr. Samuel Merriweather?
3: Yes, that's the one. So we'll keep hammering until we smash this threat against you.
5: Oh, I do feel better.
3: Oh, no. No, you don't. It makes you quite ill. You feel worse every day.
5: I do?
4: Oh, yes. Poor Katie.
5: Where do I feel bad?
3: Wouldn't you say it's her back?
5: I think so, Chief. But it doesn't hurt.
3: Well, it only hurts a little bit today. But by tomorrow, the pain will be worse, and in a couple of days...
5: Why, Mr. Mason?
3: Well, Katie, we're fighting more than one thing. There's the tough luck that placed you in Weber's apartment the night he was murdered. The consequences of your mistake when you deceived your father and me and worked for Weber.
5: But I didn't.
4: You worked in the nightclub he managed, Katie, so you did work for him.
5: Yes.
3: You see, we are also fighting whoever did kill Weber. But most of all now, we are fighting time. You see, Katie, a courtroom fight is all very formal and according to the rules of procedure. You hit your opponent with everything you have, but you must follow the rules. Do you understand?
5: In the courtroom.
3: Mm-hmm. But right now, we are out in the back alley. They ganged up on you, so we must have the difference. And so your back starts hurting. And it starts hurting now, so that it will sound reasonable if we have to use it.
5: But I...
3: We're fighting time, Katie. Time in which we will follow the twists and turns of Weber's life. I must have the means to block Apt if he moves for immediate trial.
5: Can't you just ask for it?
3: On what grounds? Officially, there isn't one single scrap of evidence linking Weber's murder with the racket. So if I ask for additional time to investigate Weber's life, the DA would simply block me by sticking to the rules of the court. Your Apt would say the state is willing to stand or fall on its case against Miss Beekman. Let us have an immediate trial. So we will plant the idea that your back is beginning to bother you. And then if Apt moves for a quick trial, we'll have something to stop him with. Do you understand?
5: I guess so. I hate to pretend.
3: Well, make no mistake, Katie. We will follow the rules. But at the same time, we're going to hold that difference in reserve, just in case. Della, will you call the matron?
4: Yes, Chief.
3: Now, I may have to go out of town for a day or so to follow up a possible lead. Della will keep in touch with you.
6: Why, Lieutenant Alderson.
7: Miss Street?
5: Lieutenant.
7: Hello, Miss. Mason, finished your conference?
3: Yes, just did. Did you want to see me, Alderson?
7: Well, not exactly. I'm going up to interview a prisoner, so I'll take Miss Beekman back to her cell. I can save the matron a trip, you understand?
3: Oh.
7: Unless you object.
3: Oh, I don't object.
7: Or, Miss Beekman?
5: Oh, I'd rather go with you. Well, I mean, since you're going upstairs anyway.
7: Mason, perhaps I should tell you that I've stopped by to see your client from time to time. I can assure you that she doesn't answer questions about the case.
4: Then why do you...
5: Lieutenant Halverson has been very kind, and I'm glad he stopped by.
4: Lieutenant, are you going to see that girl in the cell next to Kate's, Mary Moriarty?
7: Why, what makes you ask?
4: We spoke to her for a moment, and I've been trying to place her.
5: You've seen her before, Miss Street?
4: Well, I'm not sure. No, it doesn't matter.
3: Well, we'll see you, Katie, and Kate. Be careful of your back, hmm?
5: What? Oh, yes. I certainly will. Goodbye, Mr. Mason.
4: Bye, Katie.
5: Bye-bye.
7: Is your back giving you trouble, miss?
5: Well, I was in an accident last year.
7: Still bother you?
5: It hasn't been until very recently.
7: Oh, I'm sorry.
5: It's all right, really.

0: Maybe you'd rather take the elevator instead of walking upstairs.
1: Oh, no, I'd rather take the stairs.
0: But if it hurts your back.
1: Don, please don't worry about my back. I don't.
0: Oh? All right, then the stairs it is. We go through here.
2: I'm taking you upstairs, Miss Ryan.
0: Kate.
1: Yes, Don?
0: I just want to tell you that I'm proud of what you did for Miss Moriarty.
1: I didn't do anything.
0: You asked your lawyer to take time off from your case to help her. That's something.
1: But it wasn't necessary because she already has a lawyer.
0: Just the same, you tried to help her.
1: How did you know?
0: Hmm?
1: Who told you?
0: Oh, I heard it someplace.
1: Oh.
0: And it could be more important than you think. I can't tell you any more now, but I'm going to see the district attorney.
1: Now? Aren't you going to visit your sister?
0: After I see the DA.
1: Why?
0: I can't tell you now, but... Kate, remember that saying about casting your bread upon the waters?
1: Yes.
0: It was said a long time ago, but it still holds true. Now, be careful of these stairs.
1: I'm perfectly fine, Lieutenant.
0: I'm thinking of your back. Perhaps I should take your arm.

0: Later, in the district attorney's office...
1: Send in Lieutenant Halverson.
2: Thanks for the appointment, Mr. Rapp.
1: I want to see you, Lieutenant. I'm considering an immediate trial date.
2: For Kate Bigman?
1: Of course.
2: Have you done anything yet?
1: No, but...
2: Good. I've come up with something. You remember a policewoman named Mary Moriarty? She worked with you on the Coleman case? I planted Sergeant Moriarty in the cell next to Kate Beekman's a couple of days ago.
1: You didn't tell me, Lieutenant.
2: Well, we've both been busy.
1: That's no excuse. I left standing orders to be informed.
2: Mr. Rapp, the sergeant's a good cop, right?
1: No, no question. My only complaint is your failure to inform me. As a matter of fact, I wouldn't have objected. It was a good idea. Moriarty can win the girl's confidence.
2: That was the original idea, but it turned out the other way. Kate Beekman won Mary's confidence.
1: What?
2: Mary has been close to Kate Bigman for 2 days.
1: The girl talked to her?
2: Sure, but she hasn't said a word to indicate that she killed Weber.
1: Bigman's a clever girl.
2: Mary agrees with that. Kate Bigman is plenty smart enough to know that she's in a spot.
1: I'll say she...
2: Yes, I know she's charged with murder. She's facing a trial where her life will be at stake. But do you know what she did? She asked her lawyer to take time off to help Mary Moriarty.
1: Lieutenant.
2: Mr. Rapp, I'm telling you, Mary pretended she didn't have dough or a lawyer, so Kate Beekman asked Mason to give her a hand.
1: Well.
2: Does that sound like she's got a guilty conscience?
1: Now, just a moment. I've got evidence.
2: Yes, and Miss Fasina's testimony, Aunt Pudge's and the others, but this is evidence, too. I ask you again, does she sound like a girl with murder on her conscience? Let's open it up.
1: Reopen the investigation?
2: Wide open.
1: I have my indictment. How will it look if
2: then we keep it quiet?
1: I couldn't possibly. The news would get out, and once that cat's out of the bag, once the newspapers learn we're still investigating the case after I indicted Kate Beekman...
2: Mr. Rapp, I wouldn't be talking to you if I didn't believe you'd do the right thing, even if it means you get a black eye.
1: Yes, certainly, of course, but I don't intend to lay myself open needlessly. Now wait, Halverson. All right, I'll grant for the sake of argument this action of Miss Beekman's is evidence of a kind. But don't forget Miss Fasina. Now, if Miss Fasina told the truth, the girl killed Weber.
2: And you say Fasina gave you a straight story.
1: I was quite positive she did.
2: Was?
1: I still am, as a matter of fact. However, I... All right, Lieutenant. I'll have another talk with Miss Fasina.
2: Good.
1: But for one reason only, Lieutenant. For some reason, you're sympathetic to Miss Beekman.
2: Now, Mr. Rapp,
1: but I want you working for me wholeheartedly. You'll forget your sympathy once I've convinced you Kate Beekman's a murderer. But, well, Lieutenant, I don't have to convince you, do I? Not really. But I'll have another talk with Miss Fasina just to make certain. Get me Miss Fasina, please. Yes, I'll wait.
3: Well, in spite of Mr. Rapp's expression of confidence in Kate Beekman's guilt, Don Halverson has succeeded in planting a doubt in his mind. But there'll be an important and unexpected development even before the DA visits Tony Fasina, as we shall learn tomorrow. So, by all means, join us, won't you?
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6: Sam Spade Detective Agency.
7: Me, sweetheart. Merry 29th of December.
6: You too, Sam. Did you take the little boy home?
7: Yep.
6: Straight home?
7: Well, not exactly, F. Had to make a couple of emergency stops, but we got there.
6: What do you mean, Sam?
7: Well, I got my weekly knot on the head, for one thing.
6: Sam, just taking the little boy home?
7: Like I said, F, we were derailed. There was a dash of poison, for instance. A couple of pounds of $1,000 notes.
6: Oh!
7: And an infernal machine that nearly blew up half the mission district. But other than that, we had a peaceful ride home.
6: Why, Sam, this sounds like a caper.
7: Which is just what it is, Angel. Get out our special holiday bottle of Napa Valley wine, and we'll get in our premature regards to the new year, following dictation of a report entitled, The Prodigal...
6: Prodigal, Sam? Are you sure that's the right word?
7: Certainly, I'm sure. The wanderer will return to the roost. You and your big, fat roost. For the last bedtime story for 1950, namely... The Prodigal Panda Caper.
5: NBC, William Spear, radio's outstanding producer, director of mystery and crime drama, brings you the greatest private detective of them all in The Adventures of Sam Spade.
8: Effie! Miss Perrine!
6: I'm coming, Sam, honey. I've been looking in the dictionary.
8: Huh?
6: Sam, you've fallen into the trap.
8: Again?
6: Prodigal. Here, now, see? Prodigal. Given to reckless extravagance. It doesn't mean wandering at all, see? People think just because the prodigal son wandered that you...
8: What are we talking about?
6: Oh, the prodigal panda caper. How can a panda be given to reckless extravagance?
8: Well, let me see. Oh, here. Definition 3, prodigal. Yielding abundantly, luxuriant.
6: A panda? You mean one of those black and white...
8: Oh, right, right. See note below, it says. You ready for the note below?
6: Where's my pencil? Oh, all right, Sam, my date. Shall I make two?
8: Master Roebuck Dozier, 2318 Delaney Street, City. From Samuel Spade, license number 137596. Subject, the prodigal...
6: panda caper.
8: Right. Dear Roby, I'd spent a relatively pleasant day running down a case of slow pay in North Beach and, flushed with success, had returned to my office for a final check of the file. Underwood Helen, Usher Roderick, Varden Dolly, where the... Oh, Spirits Holiday. I sat down, put my hat and my feet on the desk, and was loosening my collar when I noticed just to the right of my off ankle one large bag of jelly beans. Sighting past it, I saw in the corner chair an open copy of a magazine featuring on the cover a blonde in a low-cut dress taking a .38 slug from a slack-jawed thug in the background under big red letters spelling out Thrilling Crime Comics. And behind all this, sound asleep, was you. Hey, Sonny. Sonny.
9: Hey.
8: Hey, wake up, will you? Come on, Reveille's blowing.
9: Huh? Oh.
8: Hi. How long you been here?
9: A long time, I guess.
8: And what's your name?
9: Roby. Short for Roebuck.
8: Well, what can I do for you, Roby?
9: I've been to the police. They wouldn't do anything. They said I should come to you.
8: You mean you got a job for me?
9: Yeah.
8: Dangerous?
9: Yeah. A hoist.
8: You mean a heist. What was it?
9: My panda bear.
8: Oh, someone stole it?
9: Yeah. It's not mine, really. I bought it for my little brother, Barney. Mm-hmm. He's 5 and he's always wanted one. So when I got the junk money,
8: Junk money?
9: Oh, bottles and papers and stuff.
8: Oh.
9: I collected it from the neighbors and earned $6.15. And Barney wanted the panda bear, so I bought it at Lacey's department store today and they stole it.
8: Who stole it?
9: Well, there was this man in the checkered coat and the lady in the red silk dress. Uh-huh. Just like the story in the comic here.
8: Oh.
9: The man looked like that, but the lady looked different.
8: Mm-hmm.
9: She had black hair and a red dress, and her eyebrows went up this way instead of sideways.
8: Novel.
9: I was walking down the street with my panda bear, and the lady called me over to a car she was sitting in and started to talk to me.
8: Mm-hmm.
9: And right away, the man in the checkered coat ran up and grabbed at my panda bear. And they chased me up a fire escape. And the man pulled out a big black gun and said if I didn't come down and give him the panda, he'd shoot me and Barney and Mom. So I came down and gave him the panda.
8: Well, that's quite a mouthful. Oh, excuse me, Roby. Hello?
10: Sam?
8: Yeah, Dundee.
10: This is Dundee.
8: Oh.
10: Sam, there's a little fella about 8 years old on his way over there.
8: No, he's here now, Lieutenant. What's the deal?
10: Yeah, he gave us quite a story.
8: Well, how'd it go?
10: Oh, we took it down. I got it right here somewhere. Let me see. It's about a man in a checkered coat and a lady in a red silk dress.
8: Yeah.
10: Oh, here it is. Quote, I was walking down the street with my panda bear and the lady called me over to a car.
8: Dundee. He hasn't changed it any.
10: Yeah, we got hold of his mother. Runs an elevator in the Russ building.
8: Good.
10: She says he reads too many comic books. You better send him home.
8: Okay, Lieutenant, thanks. Come on, Roby.
9: You're going to send me home?
8: Lieutenant Dundee called your mother, old man, and
9: you
8: he...
9: don't believe me either.
8: Oh, it's not that, Roby. It's just
9: But
8: that...
9: I can't go home without the panda bear. What do I tell Barney? I promised him. My own brother.
8: Oh, he's home now waiting?
9: Yeah.
8: Well, tell you what I'll do, Roby. You let me put you in a taxi and send you home, and I'll take the case.
9: You'll get my panda back?
8: Wouldn't be at all surprised. So if Barney's face hits the floor, just tell him Samuel Spade Incorporated's working on it.
9: Only one thing.
8: Huh?
9: I haven't any money left.
8: Oh, you got jelly beans, haven't you?
9: Yeah.
8: Okay, you can pay me off in jelly beans. Now, come on now, let's find a taxi. Which we did, Robbie. Like the psychology book said, I didn't discourage the child imagination, but I did try to tout you off thrilling crime comics and onto Alice in Wonderland. This, I could see, would take some doing. It was almost closing time when I got to Lacey's, but I talked my way past the man at the door and hustled up to the sixth floor and the toy department. The clerks were doing whatever clerks do at 5:30, but I found a handy floor walker.
11: Dear me, Mrs. Spade, I just don't know. I just don't know.
8: You mean you counted your cash and everything, but you can't...
11: Oh, it's not that, Mr. Spade. Oh. I am perfectly willing to stretch a point to please the little fellow. Uh-huh. We like to think we are human here, you know.
8: Well, that's nice. You like to think so, I mean.
11: But you see, something very strange happened this afternoon. Come over this way, sir, by the escalator.
8: Uh-huh.
11: We had the giant pandas at this counter here. 25 of the large size. I assume that's what you're interested in.
8: I guess so. Then what then?
11: Well, for Christmas, they didn't do anything.
8: Just sat here, huh?
11: Yes. Mm. But would you believe it, sir? This afternoon, all 25 were sold.
8: Well, how do you account for that? New Year's gaiety?
11: Well, if you want my personal opinion, it's me.
8: An impressive panda bear, Roby. It's hard to figure out how you could lose anything that big, and harder still to figure out how I'd explain this kind of thing to people who stop me on Market Street. Be that as it may, my floorwalker friend took my cash, tore off the sales slip, and I was about to set sail with my panda when I heard him make the kind of a noise floorworkers make when they see what he was looking at.
11: Miss Greenbar!
8: He pointed weakly, turned pale even by floorwalker standards, and sagged to the deck. I turned in time to see Miss Greenbrier collapse at the top of the escalator and watched her come down, draped across three steps like the cover of one of your books of bedtime stories, Roby. She was the last passenger of the day, or so I thought. When I looked closer, I saw she wasn't a passenger. She was freight. At the lamp counter on the floor above, busily adding up receipts as if nothing had happened, was a dark type built along Dragon Lady lines.
12: I'm very sorry, sir, but we closed, thank you.
8: I want to know about the girl who just went down the escalator.
12: Miss Greenbrier?
8: Yeah, notice anything strange about her?
12: Why, is she ill?
8: Yeah, did she look ill?
12: I thought there must have been something wrong. I said hello to her, and she didn't pay any attention to me. It was only a second ago.
8: Where'd she come from?
12: Around the corner. I think she'd been at the wrapping desk.
8: She had. With a 10-size sheet of heavy brown paper, a batch of metered postage tape, and a shipping label addressed to Master Frankie Carson, 281 Avenida Ruiz, Havana, Cuba. Downstairs, I found my floorwalker friend had come around and was bending over Miss Greenbrier with an impressive-looking gent with gray at the temples.
11: Good heavens, it can't be. It just cannot be, that's all.
13: I'm afraid she is, though.
11: In Lacey's, it's unheard of. Why should she be... Good heavens... In my department, too.
8: Excuse me, floor walker.
13: Hmm?
11: Oh, this is Mr. Spade. He was with me when it... Oh, dear.
13: I'm Dr. Kempthorne. I was exchanging some Christmas gifts when...
8: Any idea what killed her?
13: Well, it's pretty hard to tell without an examination, and I don't have my things with me. Heart, possibly.
8: Natural causes?
13: Well, of course. Why, do you have reason...
8: There are more natural places to die than at the top of an escalator.
11: And in my department at Lacey's, too. Good heaven.
13: Well, who can say... Have to look up the girl's history. If she had a heart condition, well...
8: Sure. Meanwhile, I'll call homicide. I've nothing better to do. For a minute, I thought I'd been reading too many comic books, Roby, but things settled down when they pulled out the records and found Miss Greenbrier had had a heart condition of long standing, and the medical examiner wrote it off as natural causes. So, hoping you would consider a jelly bean bonus for plumpness, I picked up my panda and went... Outside, I'd gone about 10 steps when...
14: Ah! Hi, Humphrey.
8: It was Larry Healy, the cop who drives for Lieutenant Dundee, sitting in a patrol car.
14: Oh, you and Bogart. And who's it for?
8: A little kid in the mission.
14: How come?
8: What do you mean, how come? I'm buying a panda bear for a little kid in the mission who likes panda bears. Does that have to be explained?
14: Okay, Sam. Okay. It just hit me. The bear ain't turned out quite right. He needs a necktie.
8: Oh?
14: I just happen to have one here my brother-in-law got me for Christmas. Here, give me.
8: Ooh. Larry, how long has there been bad blood between you and your brother-in-law?
14: Bad blood? Listen, even when we were friends, he gave me ties like this. There you are. On your way, Sam.
8: Thanks.
15: Taxi!
8: Cab let me out near the end of Delaney, and I started walking up the row of dingy pre-earthquake flats towards your house, Roby, at the end of the street. Parked at the curb was a discordant note in this hard-pressed neighborhood, a sleek, custom-built red convertible One of the kind that looks like it can go 90 miles an hour standing still. The same can be said for the Damon, also a discordant note. You see, San Francisco is a very big, large city. You just don't run into a dame at the lamp counter in Lacey's and a half hour later in a dumpy neighborhood in the Mission unless she wants it that way.
12: Well, hello.
8: Hello, Dragon Lady.
12: Oh, silly.
8: You must sell a pass on the lamps.
12: The car?
8: Mm-hmm. But don't try and explain that now. Just tell me why you followed my cab.
12: Follow you? Why, Mr. Smith?
8: Come on. What is it?
12: You're embarrassing me.
8: I know. Since that moment at the lamp counter, you can't get me out of your mind. Well, that's a perfectly normal reaction.
12: No, it's not that. It's... Oh, dear.
8: The panda bear. You want it in the worst way.
12: Oh. You're kind of attractive as men go, Mr. Spade. Could you give me a light, please?
8: Sure. Holding the match up to her cigarette, three things hit me. The black hair, the red dress, and eyebrows that went up instead of sideways. At that point, the sleeve of a checkered overcoat with a big arm inside it came around under my chin from the rear, and the fourth thing hit me. How long I dwelled in Panda Land, I don't know, but it was real nice while it lasted. I was a panda, too, I remember, and I was going somewhere with a big overstuffed private detective under my arm when a lady panda batted her big brown eyes at me and began pulling my nose. She seemed to have a very, very high voice.
16: Mr. Spade, Ruffling's blowing.
8: Oh.
16: My call Lieutenant Dundee, Mr. Spade. Son is wait. Lucky.
17: Hey.
16: Over here.
17: Good Christopher, Sam. What happened?
8: Well, it was this way, Dundee. I was walking down the street with my panda bear, and the lady called me over to the car she was sitting in and started to talk to me. And right away, the man in the checkered coat up.
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0: Van Heflin stars this Sunday in State Fair, another outstanding 60-minute production by Theater Guild on the air. Co-starring in this exciting broadcast is one of the leading families in show business, Gene Lockhart, Kathleen Lockhart, and daughter June. It's a gala New Year's Eve broadcast when Theater Guild presents State Fair. Sunday over most of these NBC stations also means another hour and a half with Tallulah Bankhead in radio's greatest spectacle, The Big Show. Among Tallulah's guests will be Ken Murray, Gloria Swanson, Margaret O'Brien, Jose Ferrer, and many more. Now back to the Prodigal Panda Caper, tonight's adventure with Sam Spade.
1: It was a humiliating experience, Rove, riding back to headquarters in black defeat. But dear, good Lieutenant Dundee, however, was the soul of patience and understanding.
2: What do you take me for, Spade, an idiot?
1: Look, Dundee, all I want you to understand is that this dame in the hopped-up convertible...
2: I've had three rides on that merry-go-round now, and I'm sick of it. The dame in a red dress and the guy in the checkered coat. They take your wallet?
1: No.
2: Your watch? Other valuables?
1: No. Just my panda.
2: Sam, are you trying to tell me there's a hot panda racket going on?
1: Dundee, boy... Look closely now as I take off my hat.
2: What?
1: There. See? Now, as you know, my head ordinarily does not come to a point. But this protuberance was made by a gun butt, not by imagination.
2: Oh, someone slugged you. I believe that, Sam. But this panda bear thing... Donnie. Yeah. What? Yeah. Yeah.
1: You were saying something about my panda bear, Dundee.
2: Yeah, maybe I ought to take it back. That dame at the store this afternoon, the one who sold him.
1: Miss Greenbrier.
2: Yeah. I just finished the postmortem. No heart attack. She was poisoned.
3: It's a strange thing, Mr. Spade, very strange. I leave my business thoughts at the store.
1: Floorwalker, just try and remember the Dragon Lady's name, huh?
3: Dragon Lady, my good gracious, I can't remember my own name. I'm so upset.
1: Oh, now concentrate now. Look, dark hair, up-tilted eyebrows, red silk dress. Works in lamp department on 7th floor.
3: I can picture her so plainly.
1: Dark hair, floorwalker.
3: Dark hair.
1: Upshot eyebrows.
3: Eyebrows and the red dress.
1: Yes.
3: Red. Scarlet.
1: Scarlet.
3: Scarlet, that's it.
1: Easy now, I got a list of employees right here. I'll tell you. Scarlet. Scarlet Townsend.
3: Scarlet Townsend, that's the dame.
1: Floorwalker. Move out.
4: Today.
1: Well, I've come.
4: Oh.
1: I said, how come, landlady? Why she move?
4: Me.
1: Oh.
4: I tried to keep her on the right track, but her age, you can't tell on nothing. So when she bring that no good game around here, I put my foot down. I said, Scarlet, I said, you're
1: what
4: out.
1: What no good day? What no good dame, landlady?
4: Crystal McCall.
1: Oh.
4: Here, I found this just now as I was cleaning the room. Picture of Crystal McCall. Now, ain't that a swell way to have your picture taken?
1: The name rang a bell, and so did the picture. Crystal herself and me all together. When I got around to the place, I made a startling discovery. Crystal was also the late Miss Greenbrier.
4: Don't look at it all day, young man.
1: When did you see this girl last, landlady?
4: This morning. Oh. She and a fella in a checkered coat come around to pick up Scarlet in a big red open car.
1: Know the fella?
4: Nope, never saw him before. But I sure know that car. Oh, you ought to see it.
1: You're not telling me a thing, landlady. I have. In Los Angeles, I'd have been dead, but San Francisco is not a convertible town. I found a free phone and began calling the dealers, figuring a bright red custom-built convertible is something you remember, whether you see it or sell it. An hour of this got me nowhere, and I'd begun to wonder if the car had been smuggled up from the unmentionable side of the Tehachapi when the wind changed.
5: Sold the yeller one a while back.
1: Thanks, but near misses don't count, friend.
5: But the buyer had it painted red. Special job.
1: Well, you're improving. Who's the buyer?
5: Kim Thorne.
1: Dr. Kim Thorne?
5: Right, Dr. Jules Kim Thorne. Lives on Motley Drive in Burlingame. That's the only red one I know.
1: Great. That's the only red one I need.
6: Mr. Spade, this is utterly unbelievable. And I certainly don't intend to stand here all night discussing the pros and cons of Panda Bear.
1: All right, Kim Thorne, let's slide over into your field.
6: Meaning what?
1: The sweet young thing at the store. It turned out dirty.
6: The heart attack?
1: The poison attack.
6: Well, suicide, you suppose?
1: What do you suppose?
6: Well, I'm sure I don't know.
1: Look, why don't we hold hands and tell the truth, huh?
6: You'd better run along, Spade. I've had about all of this that I intended...
1: Look, the dead dame was Crystal McCall. Does that mean anything to you?
6: No.
1: The same Crystal McCall was running around with a hood named Frankie Casella, formerly of New York, now of Havana, by Department of Justice request.
6: This is all very interesting. What has it to do with me?
1: She was riding around in your red convertible this morning, for one thing. That's a hot car, you know. I took a close look at it 2 hours ago and got slugged. I don't know how you score these things, Kim Thorne, but in my book, this calls for a couple of answers.
6: You're right. You're right, it does.
1: Where's the car?
6: It's gone.
1: Who has it?
6: My chauffeur. This is the last straw, I guess. There's no point in covering up for him any longer.
1: Who is he?
6: Lenny Fliegel.
1: Oh, an ex-con, isn't he?
6: Yes. I thought I could straighten him out. He's been missing for 2 days this time. He just took the car and left. I knew he had something to do with that girl in the toy department at Lacey's, so I went there today. I guess I was too late.
1: You think Fliegel killed her?
6: I don't know. I don't know. Where did you see the car?
1: Near the end of Delaney Street. What's the license number?
6: 49H822. Oh. I'd better report it stolen. If you need me to testify, please...
1: Feel free to call. That I will, Dr. Kim Thorne. Bye. What I had in mind, of course, was to call Lieutenant Dundee and have him slap a 24-hour tail on the good doctor, but something intervened. Halfway down the walk to the street, my eye fell on a round plastic object about the size of a nickel lying in the grass. Clearly, the eye of a giant panda. Since two other eyes were obviously watching me through Dr. Kim Thorne's front curtains, I continued gaily on to my cab, drove up a half block, got out and walked back. Just in time to see Kim Thorne pull away from the curb in his other car heading towards El Camino and points north. Well, this left me free to prowl at will, and 4 matchbooks later, I had found 2 more eyes, a pocket full of panda skin, and a goodly scoop of panda upholstery. The trail led to the garage. There's no wonder his car was stolen. He must have had to leave it on the street all night because there was no room for it in the garage, which had been turned into a kind of panda abattoir. Crammed to the rafters with panda bears, all the giant size, too, in various stages of dishabille. Legs, arms, eyes, and innards. A sight to chill the heart of any but the sturdiest private detective, Ruby. But I braced myself and carried on.

0: Homicide, Dundee.
1: This is Sam, Dundee.
0: Sam, where are you calling from?
1: Phone booth and a drive-in on El Camino. Listen, the license number on the Red Custom job is 49H822. And the guy driving it is Lenny Flegel, an ex-con.
0: Don't talk to me about that car. Larry Healy picked it up tonight going 90 on the Bayshore.
1: Great.
0: Lousy.
1: Why? What happened?
0: Next time I see one of them panda bears, I'm going to spit right in its eye. So Larry pulls the guy down, and first thing he sees is the panda bear with a necktie.
1: What about the dragon lady?
0: She came second. All Larry can think of is the hot panda bear figures they stole it, so he takes it back to the patrol car to return it to the kit.
1: No.
0: Yeah. By the time he got the exhaust smoke out of his eyes, they were gone. Oh, what's that license number again?
1: 49H822.
0: You sure?
1: Positive. I'm looking right at it. Oh, Sam. Dundee.
0: Yeah?
1: We're all at Anderson's Drive-In on El Camino. Put it on the air. Which just shows you how slow I can think, Roby. The red job was staring at me with its big chrome eyes outside the plate glass window. Flegel and the dragon lady, bless him, were having a Saturday night blue plate displayed attractively on the tray racks hung from the car doors. I sidled out of the phone booth and through the kitchen, thereby coming up on the car from behind.
2: More coffee, honey?
3: No, we better get going.
2: Oh, plenty of time.
1: Mind if I join you, Flegel?
4: Huh?
1: He reached and I pushed, and instead of his gun, he came up with half a hamburger. It was too harsh a light for the dragon lady to operate effectively, and by the time Larry Healy and the Powell car pulled up, they decided to do it the easy way.
5: You all comfy back there?
1: Lovely, Larry. Flegel? Dragon lady?
3: Shut up.
2: What about the red job? What are you going to do with it?
1: Larry?
5: Oh, and count it till the lawyer concludes talking. Sam, you want to go by way of Delaney Street?
1: Yeah.
5: Okay.
2: Why Delaney Street?
1: Larry delivered the panda.
2: Huh?
1: Sure, to the kid, Roby Dozier. We'll have to go and pick it up.
3: Lenny.
2: Yeah.
1: What's it worth for you? $50,000? $100?
2: The little kid's got it?
1: Yeah.
2: Oh,
1: Carcello will be disappointed, Flegel, with the tax boys watching both him and Crystal. It looked like a safe way to get some of his dough out of the country to him.
2: It wasn't my idea. I hated him. I did 8 years for him. Fate, I could have killed him.
3: Shut up, Lenny.
2: I don't care anymore. The heck with it. Look, it wasn't me. The guy who's running things for him here is Dr. Kempthorne, but Crystal had the dough. He killed her. He took her to lunch today.
3: Lenny!
1: Go ahead, Lenny. So he poisoned her. Then what?
2: She fixed up one of the pandas. He didn't know which. Stuffed it with bills. 80, 100,000. I don't know. Anyway, you'll find the money in the red car under the back seat.
1: Under the seat? What are you talking about? It's in the panda. The kid's got it.
2: Look, why do you think I'm telling you this, you stupid flatfoot? I fixed that thing for Carcello myself after we took the dough out. What, kid? It's got a bomb in it.
1: I don't remember much about the ride from then on, Roby. All I could see was a white line unwinding in the headlights. But somehow we got to the end of Delaney Street and around that corner again. Roby! Roby!
3: Over here, in the alley.
1: Roby, are you hurt?
6: No, just resting.
1: Where's the panda?
6: Well, I'm through with pandas, and so is Barney. Next junk money, I'm going to buy him an elephant.
1: What happened?
6: Well, a policeman brought it.
1: Yeah?
6: I started home with it when a car drove up, and a man with gray hair got out.
1: Kempthorne, what then?
6: Same thing. He grabbed it and got in his car and drove off. He's around the corner there playing with it. Go ask him. I don't care anymore.
1: Around the corner? You mean he...

0: Period. End of report.
1: What a
0: highly inconsiderate thing to do to a panda, but I'll give him one thing.
1: What thing?
0: He had the good grace to park in front of a vacant lot before starting to tear it apart.
1: Oh.
0: And, of course, to coin a phrase, he saved the people some money. And now, if you're a good, efficient girl and run that through your infernal machine, who knows what I'll have in store for you when you're through. No jelly bean still work is done. Now, scoop, scoop, scoop.
2: Three chimes mean good times on NBC. Friday means another visit to that entertaining eat establishment, Duffy's Tavern. Archie, the manager, and his whimsical friends have cooked up another fresh half hour of laughs and typical Duffy's Tavern madness. And you're all invited. There's also another delightful adventure with Chester A. Riley, played by William Bendix, tonight on The Life of Riley. Keep your dial set to NBC for the very best in radio entertainment.
0: All official?
1: Yeah. I like the black ones.
0: Lay off, lay off. We ain't no favoriting all the black ones. They're my favorite still now. Mm. Ah, Master Robot Dozier. Very well.
1: Sam.
0: No?
1: I hope Robie appreciates you.
0: Oh, only just a kid. I think you appreciate me.
1: Oh, I appreciate you, Sam.
0: Oh, I appreciate you too, sweetheart. You're so pretty and so efficient. And so good about not hitting me all the time for your back salary. Yep. Right when I stop and think of you, I got all choked up.
1: Me too. Black one.
0: Come here.
1: Huh?
0: Angel?
1: Yes?
0: It's all yours here. The rest of the jelly beans. Happy New Year.
1: Oh. Good night.
0: Good night, sweetheart.

The Adventures of Sam Spade are produced, edited, and directed by William Spear. Sam Spade was played by Stephen Dunn. Doreen Tuttle is Effie. Script for tonight's adventure by Harold Swanton. Musical scoring by Lud Gluskin, conducted by Robert Armbruster. Join us again next week, same time, for another adventure with Sam Spade. Enjoy the magnificent Montague, then Duffy's Tavern on NBC.

0: You know, some marmalades get some of their tang from added flavoring. While Robertson's Golden Shred gets all of its tang from Seville oranges. What would you rather have for breakfast?
1: I've been gardening in white gloves. 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How's that for cleanness? 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

0: presenting Orson Welles as the Third Man. The lives of Harry Lime. The fabulous stories of the immortal character, originally created in the story The Third Man, with zither music by Anton Karas.
1: Have you ever tried looking for a needle in a haystack? Well, I did a bit of needle searching in London myself not so long ago, only this was no ordinary needle. As it all concerned a picture a man had painted in Holland 300 years ago, I'll call this little adventure the elusive Vermeer.

0: And now, Orson Welles as Harry Lime, the third man, in today's story, The Elusive Vermeer.
1: I first met Horace St. John Windermere. Oh, yes, that really was his name, at Cannes. Horace had class. He's probably the classiest breaking and entering merchant that has ever burgled an English country mansion. And he had taste, too. Horace's jars were all big ones. He planned them months in advance, down to the last detail. That's how I came to get involved. We were having a drink at his villa one evening, just the two of us.
2: Hey, my dear fellow, I've been wondering if I could interest you in a small business proposition.
1: So long as it involves a maximum of profit with a minimum of risk, the answer is yes.
2: Well, it'll be profitable enough, I assure you. As for the risk, well, that's up to yourself.
1: I'm all ears.
2: With a certain reluctance, I confess, I shall be returning to England next week. As soon as the right opportunity presents itself, I propose to visit a place called Bardsley Hall, Wilts.
1: Wilts?
2: Oh, Wiltshire, my dear fellow, the county. Bardsley Hall is one of the showplaces there on the country seat of Lord Brixton.
1: This visit will be during his lordship's absence, of course.
2: Well, naturally. It would be most embarrassing if we were to meet.
1: Yes,
2: he has
1: several
2: Hepplewhite and Adam pieces that I find quite irresistible. Not to mention a modest collection of Chaucer and Beau Porcelain, some fine examples of Waterford glass, and, this is where you come in, Harry.
1: No?
2: An extraordinarily fine painting by the 17th century Dutch master, Vermeer van Delft. No doubt you're on familiar terms with Vermeer's Lady of the Virginals in our National Gallery.
1: Oh, I've been on familiar terms with many ladies, but I can't say I remember her in particular. However, carry on, old man. Don't let me stop the fine flow of your eloquence.
2: Well, I need hardly tell you that the disposal of the objet that come into my possession presents almost as many problems as the requisition, and needs to be as carefully planned.
1: Yes, I guess that's so, well.
2: Fortunately, the Hepplewhite of Adam, the Chaucer and Beau, and Waterford present of no great difficulties. My clientele includes a number of gentlemen who are all is eager to add to their collections at a reasonable price. However, the Vermeer is, as one might say, a rather different kettle of fish.
1: Oh, how's that?
2: Well, for one thing, it's rather too easily recognizable for an English collector to dare hang without risking the danger of having to answer awkward questions.
1: Oh.
2: And for another, the present-day price of a Vermeer is, I'm afraid, rather beyond the purse of most of my impoverished fellow countrymen.
1: Oh, I see.
2: It occurs to me, Harry, that with a little preliminary organization, you might possibly be able to find a market for it in America.
1: Well, I do have a few connections back home.
2: Precisely. So, if you're interested...
1: Tell me, old man, what would be a fair price for a Vermeer?
2: In your currency, $100,000?
1: Oh, that's real money. And my cut of this $100,000, old man?
2: Well, the normal agent's fee in transactions involving rare works of art varies from 20 to 33%.
1: In that case, I'll settle for 50.
2: I had proposed to suggest 40.
1: I shouldn't if I were you, old man. As, of course, you really want me in on this deal.
2: Very well, 50 it is. You'll start things moving from your end at once.
1: Sure, and you?
2: Oh, I shall, as I say, forego the pleasures of this idyllic spot and return to London next week. I shall make the requisite inquiries regarding his lordship's movements, and when the appropriate moment arrives, you will receive a wire from me saying simply, Roger.
1: Roger. And then?
2: Well, as soon as possible, you will go to Nice and catch the first available plane for London. By the time you arrive, the Vermeer will be in my possession. You will collect it at this address. I'll write it down for you, shall I?
1: Yes. Yeah. Well, me.
2: There you are.
1: 1-2-A, Allgate Grove, EC3. It'd be somewhere in the East End, wouldn't it?
2: Exactly. Not the most salubrious neighborhood, I must admit, but one that I find extremely convenient at times.
1: Selling old masters is not exactly, as the English would say, my cup of tea. But they don't call me Harry Resourceful Lime for nothing. And as it turned out, I didn't even have to contact my American connections at all. A couple of days after Horace left for England, I got talking to a guy named Joseph J. Hoffman, who turned out to be an oil millionaire from Omaha and who was traveling to give himself a bit of culture. All I had to do was mention the name of Vermeer, and nature did the rest.
3: Do I understand you to say, Mr. Lyme, that you've got a real, genuine, dyed-in-the-wool Vermeer for sale?
1: Well, I haven't quite got it yet, but...
3: But you can get it?
1: I think so, yes.
3: Right. Name your price.
1: Well, they don't come cheap, you know. And
3: what?
1: Well, $150,000.
3: Sold. When can I take delivery?
1: Well, not so fast, Mr. Huffman. You're not buying a pair of socks in a 5- and 10-cent store, you know.
3: Well, I don't quite get you.
1: Well, we've agreed on a price, certainly, but this may take a lot of delicate negotiation. You realize, of course, there are certain unusual features about it.
3: How do you mean?
1: Well, for instance, the picture's likely to be, shall we say, a trifle warm.
3: I don't care if it's white hot. My partner, Junius H. Oppenheimer Jr., got himself a Rembrandt last time he was over here, and my wife's millions have been green with envy ever since. So you get me that Vermeer, Mr. Lyman, and I'll pay the price you name and ask no questions.
1: Right, sir. So long as you know exactly where we stand. I'm expecting word from my colleague in England any day now, and as soon as the okay comes through, I'll be flying to London. I suggest you follow immediately, and when I have the picture, I'll deliver it to you. We'll close the deal. Fair enough?
3: Sure. That's okay by me.
1: A few evenings later, Horace's wire came through. Roger. I passed the word on to Joseph J., and the following night I was in London. I decided I wouldn't mention the extra $50,000 to Horace. After all, what you don't know you're entitled to, you never miss. I booked in at the Ritz-Apps, and after dinner I made my way out to the East End. Aldgate Grove is a sinister little side street, the heart of a slum, and 12A wasn't exactly what you'd call a palace. However, I knocked, and after a while the door opened a few inches, and a little cockney guy stuck his nose out.
4: Yeah? What you want, chum?
1: Well, I'm looking for a Mr. Windermere.
4: An edge here.
1: Well, he told me to come to this address.
4: Oh, he did he? What's your name?
1: Harry Lyme.
4: Oh, well, why didn't you say so at first? Come right in, Mr. Lyme.
1: Thanks. You must be Jerry, aren't you?
4: In person. Well, we're getting to a parlor, shall we?
1: All right.
4: Nothing fancy, but we can have a bit of nicer there in Providence, my
1: dear. Lead the way, old man. Lead the way.
4: Get to this door.
1: All right.
4: Make yourself at home, Mr. Lyme. Sit down and rest your plates of meat.
1: Thanks. When will I be able to see Mr. Windermere, hmm?
4: You mean to say you ain't heard about him yet?
1: I know. Is something the matter?
4: Something's the matter, all right. He's gone and right about snuffed it.
1: Snuffed it?
4: Cut up his toes. Kick the person back.
1: You mean he's dead?
4: Well, ain't that what I'm trying to tell you?
1: But how did it happen?
4: Oh, it was the old butcher's block.
1: What? I've
4: always been a bit dicky, you know. Just suddenly gave up.
1: Butcher's block?
4: Clock. Check it out.
1: Oh, you mean he had a heart attack?
4: I couldn't put him much plainer, could I?
1: So when did this happen? Well, yesterday I had a telegram from him.
4: Well, that's when it happened. Yesterday, last night, to be exact. It was all sort of a sudden, as you might say. See, Mr. Windermere and me had gone out for a bit of a run in the country.
1: Goodbye to the old Wilson.
4: Well, we picked up a few odds and ends there, see? A few bits of old furniture and
1: so on
4: and so on and pretty junky stuff.
1: Was there a picture among the things that you picked up?
4: Yeah, a big one and a gold frame.
1: Old
4: as the hills it looked. Some lovely fancy dress sitting in a room with a big map on the wall and one of them round globe things.
1: Was a,
4: you know, sort of pretty
1: map and a globe,
4: and a few boxes. That's right. I don't think I'd have done the bother with it, honest, I can't. Anyway, we was coming home, see?
1: With the stuff,
4: yeah,
1: in the...
4: With the stuff in the back of the van. Well, off we go with Mr. Windermere cracking jokes and chatting away 90 to the dozen and me only listening with half an ear, as you might say. Then all of a sudden I realised he ain't talking no more. I'll take a quick butcher's.
1: Butcher's? What's
4: it? Butcher's, look, a look. Don't you understand English? Well, I'll take a look and... There he is, all huddled up in the Johnny Horner, in the corner.
1: Oh, Horace, I see.
4: Well, I stopped the van to see what's wrong. He's just dead as a ruddy door there.
1: Poor old Horace.
4: Yeah.
1: Now,
4: He was took away first thing this morning by the undertaker.
1: Mm-hmm.
4: He's to be buried tomorrow. Oh, it's going to be a real slap-up funeral, I can tell you.
1: Nothing
4: but the best for the governor, that's what I'm saying.
1: I stand of us do you credit. By the way, what happened to the picture?
4: Picture?
1: Yes.
4: Oh, you mean a picture.
1: Yes, the picture.
4: Yeah, well, as a matter of fact, I was a bit worried about that.
1: So was I, as a matter of fact.
4: Well, what with all them roses snooping around and so on, it might have been a bit dangerous, so I thought I'd better get rid of it, too sweet.
1: You don't need to... Jerry, you didn't destroy it.
4: Well, I was going to, and then I thought I could probably flog it for half a quid. Well, half a quid's half a quid these odd times, with super tax and all, so I took it to a bloke named Angus McFarlane, one of the junk shop down the street. Hey, Bob, that's all he'd give me.
1: You mean you sold it?
4: Yeah. Hey, flippin' ready, Bob.
1: Well, where does this Mr. McFarlane have his shop?
4: Oh, Turnpike Road, just up the high street.
1: Well, is he likely to be on the premises now?
4: No,
1: or
4: it's just a lock-up shop. I don't know where he lives. Why, what's the trouble?
1: Well, I just thought I might buy it back if he still has it.
4: Well, I could think of a lot of better things myself, but well, if it's the picture you want, I'll find it at Angus McFarlane's.
1: Okay, Jim. But Jerry, it seems, had underestimated the business acumen of Mr. McFarlane. I was at his shop bright early next morning, but when I mentioned the picture, he shook his head.
5: Aye, sir. I mean the picture you mean, Oddy. It's no longer here, the new.
1: Who did you sell it to?
5: A dealer from somewhere in Fulham. He was seeking for old frames, he said, and he bought all I had in the shop.
1: Well, what was his name?
5: Oh, I didn't ken that. He paid me cash, so I didn't ask.
1: Do you know whereabouts in Fulham he has his shop?
5: I didn't ken that neither.
1: Well, can you tell me anything about him at all that might help me to find him?
5: Oh, I mean, he had an accent. Aye, he had an accent, all right. But as to whether it was a Welsh or what it was, I no like to commit myself. I'm afraid I've forgotten.
1: Would this £5 note help you to remember Mr. McFarlane?
5: It'd be a great help.
1: All right, let's start remembering.
5: Well, as I recall the man, he was tall and thin and clean-shaved.
1: Well, go on. What about his accent?
5: Accent? Wasn't something about an accent?
1: Okay.
6: Here's another five.
1: Oh, give, Mr. McFarlane, give.
5: Ah, well, of course. I recall the news. He was Irish.
1: Is that straight?
5: Would you doubt the word of a McFarlane, sir? I'm telling you, he was Irish as Paris pigs.
1: I was too late to do anything more that evening, so I went back to my hotel and spent the rest of the night cursing the perfidy of Mr. Angus McFarlane. Next morning, a waiter brought up my breakfast, and as I was coping with toast and English marmalade, I switched on the bedside radio. It was right in the middle of the morning news session.
7: 1/4 ounce per person per week. The police last night recovered from premises in Reading a quantity of antique furniture, porcelain and glass, which had disappeared 2 nights previously from Bardsley Hall, Wiltshire, during the absence of the owner, Lord Brexton. A man has been detained. It is understood that a valuable painting by the Dutch master, Jan Vermeer van Delft, is still missing. And the police...
1: Well, I didn't need anyone to tell me what that meant. I had to find that picture and find it fast. Or else I might as well say a fond goodbye to Joseph J. Hoffman and his beautiful $150,000.

0: And now Orson Welles, as Harry Lime, the third man, continues today's story, The Elusive Vermeer.
1: For half a day, I combed the main streets and back alleys of Fulham. By noon, I figured there couldn't possibly be another junk shop within 2 miles that I hadn't already been into. Then suddenly, in a dirty little side street, I found myself outside a dirty little shop, compared with which Mr. McFarlane's dump looked like something out of Bond Street. What excited me was half a dozen soot-covered old pictures in the window. I pushed open the door and entered.
2: At the top of the morning to you, sir.
1: He was tall and thin and clean-shaven, and there was no mistaking that accent. Do you happen to be the gentleman who bought a number of old pictures from a dealer in Aldgate a day or so ago?
2: Sure, that's me. From old Angus McFarlane, you mean?
1: That's right. And you know Mr. McFarlane?
2: Yes, we've known each other these last 15 years. Was it Cratchit Bride himself, that's me, sir, that had the next door to him in the old Caledonian market?
1: Skip it, thank heaven I found you, Mr. Byrne. I'm trying to trace one of those pictures. It was sold to McFarlane by mistake.
2: You mean to say it's a valuable picture?
1: Well, not intrinsically so, but it belonged to my grandmother, and so for me, at any rate, it has a strong sentimental value, if you know what I mean.
2: I understand perfectly, sir.
1: So if you still have it, I'll be glad to buy it back at a fair profit to yourself, of course.
2: There's an idea I've already sold one or two, but let's hope it's still here. Come this way, sir. This is the lot I was asked to buy from McFarlane, the robber. Here they are.
1: There were 15 or 20 pictures, most of them corneal reproductions like The Monarch of the Glen, Psyche at the Well, and The Carter's Saturday Night. What originals there were looked to me even cornier still. I went through the lot 3 times. But there was nothing remotely like a Vermeer.
2: You're sure you are, ain't you, sir?
1: Oh, that's quite sure. We searched the joint from floor to ceiling. He was right, of course. It simply wasn't there. You say you've sold one or two pictures.
2: Yeah, that's right, sir.
1: Well, who to? Do you know the names of the buyers?
2: Well, there was a gent come in and bought one of them, sir. An arty sort of a gent with sandals and a big black beard. He was looking for a frame for one of his old masterpieces, he said. And then there was Mrs. Huggett.
1: Mrs. Huggett?
2: Yeah, that's right, sir. Lives over the river at Putney. She's after buying a couple of pictures as presents for a married daughter, sir.
1: Could this one I'm after possibly have been one of them?
2: Sure, I don't know why not, sir. There was what I recall of some Highland cattle. Ugly beasts they were, too, but a fine picture. Would that be it, sir?
1: No.
2: And the other, let me think. Oh, sure, of course, I remember the other one was a fellow in an old-fashioned dress, standing in a room.
1: With a map on the wall?
2: Is that right, sir? There was a map.
1: And a globe? You know, a globe of the world?
2: Sure, there was a globe, too, on it, sir. I remember it well. Is that the picture, that one?
1: I believe so. Yes, I believe so. Whereabouts in Putney does this Mrs. Huggett live?
2: Where's further Putney, I'm afraid I can't tell you.
1: You don't know?
2: No, sir, except it's somewhere up by the top of the hill, I believe.
1: Okay, that's something to go on anyway. Thank you, Mr. Byrne. This is for your trouble.
2: Oh, thank you, sir. No trouble at all, sir. Thank you indeed.
1: Mrs. Huggett, Putney Hill. The scent was getting warmer. I hurried back to the main street looking for a cab to take me to Putney Bridge, and then, as I rounded a corner, I bumped into a man, a big, solid, very English-looking man.
3: Why, hello, Mr. Lyme. Fancy bumping into you in Fulham, of all places.
1: Hello.
3: You don't remember me?
1: I can't recall your face offhand, but your feet are familiar.
3: I see what you mean. Yours would be flat, too, if you pounded a beat for 10 years.
1: Oh, of course. I remember now. Yes, Inspector Jane.
3: That's right.
1: Nice to have met you again, Inspector James. So long.
3: What's the hurry, Mr. Lyme?
1: I have a little business to attend to, Inspector James. I'm just a...
3: But we meet so rarely. In fact, I didn't even know you were back in England till yesterday.
1: Yesterday?
3: Yes. I happened to notice you once or twice. You appeared to be doing a round at the junk shop.
1: Oh, yes. Well, you see, as a matter of fact...
3: Don't tell me you're on the trail of the missing Vermeer, Mr. Lyme.
1: The missing Vermeer?
3: Haven't you heard about it? It was stolen from Lord Rexton.
1: Oh, no, I can't say I have. As a matter of fact, I've been trying to match an old Georgian decanter to make a pair for a friend of mine back home in the States.
3: Any luck?
1: No, not so far.
3: I'm afraid things like that aren't as easy to come by these days. The antique market isn't what it was. It's all these rich Americans, you know. Sorry,
1: yeah.
3: No personal reflection.
1: Yes, I know. You couldn't have met me when you said rich.
3: Anyway, Mr. Lyme, If you intend continuing with your search, you might at the same time keep an eye open for this Vermeer. Our information is that it's found its way into a junk shop somewhere in this area.
1: Oh, well, I'll certainly look for it, of course, but I'm no authority on Fanny. I wouldn't know a Vermeer if it crept up and bit me.
3: You're far too modest, I'm sure. If, as I say, you do happen to find it by any remote chance, I'd be grateful if you'd get in touch with me at the yard.
1: Oh, sure, sure. Depend on that, Inspector.
3: Thank you, Mr. Lyon. Good day.
1: Goodbye. Thank you, James. Hey, taxi! Taxi! I had to get that picture, and I had to get it fast. And once I got it, I'd have to get rid of it even quicker still. Well, I found Mrs. Huggett after some trouble, and I...

0: masks, and once I got it, I'd have to get rid of it even quicker still. Well, I found Mrs. Huggett after some trouble, and I learned from her that she'd given them to a married daughter who lived at 216 Colchester Street, Pimlico. Well, I was hot on the scent now. If I'd been a bloodhound, I'd have barked or bayed or whatever it is they do. Anyway, I found 216 Colchester Street with no very great trouble, and from the way Marlene had greeted me and showed me in, I guess Mama had already been on the phone to some purpose. Well, the first thing I spotted when I walked into the parlor was the vermeer. Yes. There it was, in all its glory, hanging over the mantelpiece. It was all I could do to stop from shouting for joy. But if I imagined Marlena was going to be an easy nut to crack, I had another guess coming. It was obvious those telephone wires had been running red hot.
1: Marlena told you your mother hasn't wasted your time standing here, you know. I don't really know if I want to sell.
0: But surely, Mrs. Smithers...
1: Well, after all, there's William to consider.
0: William?
1: My husband. Well, I wouldn't like to do anything without consulting him. Well, I mean to say the picture's as much his as mine.
0: £50,
1: hmm? Oh, I couldn't possibly dream of letting it go for that. William would be furious. I know he would.
0: Okay, 25. Come on, Mrs. Smithers. £25. That's a lot of money for a picture like that. Look at yourself. It's as old as the hills. The way the paint's cracking and how the color's faded. It probably won't be fit for anything but the scrap heap in another couple of years.
1: You seem to get old, is it?
0: Well, I explained that to your mother. It has a sentimental value for me, Mrs.
1: Well, so that's right.
0: How come?
1: Well, you forget what's given to me. After all, a present is a present. It's not the sort of thing one should sell. Well, besides, it looks real nice up there over the mantel. Yeah. I'd be glad to see it go.
0: £30. £50 for that old daub, ridiculous.
1: Well, take it or leave it.
0: You drive a hard bargain, Mrs. Smithers, but okay. Here's your 50.
1: Oh, thanks very much, I'm sure.
0: Mine. It was mine at last. I could hardly believe my good fortune. With a vermeer tucked under my arm, I hurried back to the Ritz. All I had to do now was contact Joseph J., get rid of the picture, and collect my dollars, 150,000 of them, and every cent for Harry Lyme. I phoned Hoffman's Hotel, and to my delight and relief, I heard his voice at the other end.
2: Joseph J. Hoffman speaking. Who is this?
0: Hey, it's me, J.J., Harry Lyme.
2: Well, say, how are you? It's swell to hear your voice.
0: Ah, oh, you don't know how swell it is to hear yours.
2: How's that little business we discussed coming along?
0: Well, that's why I'm calling you, to tell you I've got the goods.
2: No kidding.
0: No kidding, right here.
2: Fine. Bring it round to my hotel.
0: No?
2: Sure, right now.
0: Do you have the money, J.J.?
2: Yes, sir, $150,000. Boy, I can hardly wait to get my peepers on that picture. You won't be long, will you?
0: Expect me in 5 minutes. $150,000, enough to keep me in the luxury to which I've become accustomed for, well, for a month or two anyway. It seemed too easy.
3: Harry Lyme returns in just a moment.

0: And now, Harry Lime.
1: As I came out of the Ritz Astor, the picture under my arm, and the porter signaled a cab for me, from the corner of my eye, I caught sight of a familiar pair of feet coming towards me, Inspector James of Scotland Yard. I shot a quick glance to the other side, two more sets of feet, just as big and just as flat, also coming my way. Didn't have a chance in a million. I knew it. I did some split-second thinking.
2: Taxi, sir?
1: Yes, please.
2: Where to, sir?
1: Scotland Yard.

0: Did you say Scotland Yard, Mr.
1: Lloyd? That's right. Why, hello, Inspector. Where did you spring from? Talk about coincidences. I was just on my way to see you, Inspector James.
0: Really?
1: Why? You'd never believe it, but you know that picture you were talking about today, that veneer?
0: Veneer, Mr. Lloyd. Veneer is a thin covering.
1: Oh, yes, a veneer. Well, hold on to your hat, old man, but I think I found it.
0: You do?
1: Yes, I've got it right here.
0: And you were on your way to deliver it to me.
1: Yes, that's correct, Inspector James.
0: Splendid. A most public-spirited action,
1: oh,
0: Mr. Lyon.
1: Thank you.
0: I'll take it now and save you the trouble, if you like.
1: Certainly, here you are.
0: Thanks. I suppose it must be quite a relief to get rid of it.
1: Oh, sure, yes.
0: You know, of course, there'll be a reward for this from the insurance underwriters.
1: Hmm. A reward?
0: Oh, I didn't know that. Quite generous one, in fact. £500.
1: How does that work out in dollars, Inspector James?
0: About 1,400, I believe, but not as much as, say, 150,000, of course. Still, quite a lot of money, eh?
1: Yes, quite a lot of money.
0: And tax-free, too.
1: Tax-free.
0: No wonder you're known at the Yard as Lucky Harry Lyme.
1: No wonder.

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1: Hold it. 15 seconds from now, you'll see the picture he just took. See? With a Polaroid land camera, you get bright, sharp pictures in 15 seconds. Snap, pull, peel. It's that easy. Is there any better way to get pictures of the family?
2: Have you lost Mr. Kipley in the meadow by the church? If I've painted that spire once, he said, I've painted it a dozen times. He offered me an apple pie. An artist needs inspiration, he explained. Golden shortcrust pastry, delicious apple filling, and just the right amount of sugar sprinkled on top. But then, when it comes to the little details, Mr. Kipley does have an exceedingly good eye.
3: 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Understand?
4: Ladies and gentlemen, the story you are about to hear is true. 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
5: Fatima Cigarettes, best of long cigarettes, brings you Dragnet.
4: You're a detective sergeant. You're assigned to homicide detail. A vicious killer has taken the life of a 62-year-old woman. Suspicion points in only one direction. The murderer was heartless, cold-blooded. Your job, get him.
6: If you want a long cigarette, smoke the best of long cigarettes. Smoke Fatima. It's the long cigarette that contains an essential ingredient of all the very popular cigarettes, Turkish tobacco. That's why you see the Turkish symbols on the attractive golden yellow Fatima package. That's why Fatima has a much different, much better flavor and aroma than any other long cigarette. That's why Fatima doubles and redoubles its smokers. Yes, if you want a long cigarette, smoke the best of long cigarettes. Smoke Fatima.
5: Dragnet, the documented drama of an actual crime. For the next 30 minutes, in cooperation with the Los Angeles Police Department, you will travel step by step on the side of the law through an actual case from official police files. From beginning to end, from crime to punishment, Dragnet is the story of your police force in action.
7: It was Saturday, November 5th. It was foggy in Los Angeles. We were working the day watch out of homicide. My partner's Ben Romero. The boss is Ed Backstrand, Chief of Detectives. My name's Friday. It was 3:35 p.m. when I got to room 42. Homicide.
8: Long distance.
7: This is Friday in Homicide. I'd like to place a call to Mr. Frank Renard in Murphy, Idaho. The number is 761.
8: Frank Renard, Murphy, Idaho, 761.
7: Yeah, that's right. The call's been cleared with the business office.
8: All right. Do you want me to call you back, Sergeant?
7: No, I'll hang on.
8: Okay, I'll place it for you. Long distance, Mr. Frank Renard, Murphy, Idaho, Murphy, 761.
9: Thank you.
10: New Haven, Connecticut.
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9: Through Boise.
11: I'm calling Napa. Murphy, 761. Thank you. Keep ringing, 761.
12: They're ringing the number, Sergeant.
7: Okay, thanks.
13: Hello?
12: Mr. Frank Renard, please. Los Angeles calling.
13: Who do you want?
12: Mr. Frank Renard, please. Los Angeles calling.
13: I'm Frank Renard.
12: Go ahead, please. All right, Sergeant, go ahead.
13: Hello? Hello?
7: Hello, Frank Renard?
13: Yeah, who's this?
7: This is Sergeant Friday, Los Angeles Police Department. I've got an urgent message for you.
13: For me? Well, what's the matter?
7: Well, your wife, Dolores, asked me to call you. Something's happened to your mother.
13: What do you mean? What's happened?
7: I better let your wife tell you. She wants you back in Los Angeles right away.
13: Look, what's this all about? I can't leave my job now.
7: You better come. Your mother's been murdered.

0: talk to the skipper, Joe. He's on his way in.
1: That's good.
2: Did you call my husband? Did you?
1: He's flying down from Idaho tonight. He'll be here in the morning.
2: You tell him about me? The trouble I'm in?
1: I told him his mother was murdered. That's all I told him, Mrs. Renard.
2: What am I going to say to Frank? He always sided in with his mother. He'll never believe me. What can I tell him?
0: Jury can give you more trouble than your husband can. What you going to tell them?
3: Are you stupid or something? How many times do I have to say it? I didn't kill her. I didn't kill her.
1: It's a small room, Ms. Renard. We can hear you. Sit down, please.
3: I won't sit down. You're not pinning this on me because I didn't do it. Anybody could have killed the old hag, but I didn't.
1: Will you sit down, please?
3: I don't have to take this. I'm no tramp. Keeping me in here, asking me questions. I told you all I know.
1: Look, you're in a bad spot. I hope you realize that.
3: I didn't kill her.
1: Ms. Renard, how long have you and your mother-in-law been living together in the house on Chavez Road?
3: Since Frank took the job up in Idaho. About 6 months. He said it'd be better for me while he was away living with her.
0: Your neighbors told us you didn't get along very well with your mother-in-law.
3: That's right, I didn't. She hated me, I hated her.
1: You used to fight with her, is that right? You hit her?
3: Only a couple of times. She called me dirty names. I hit her. She pulled me by the hair. I hated her like everything. I didn't kill her.
1: Once more, Ms. Renard, would you mind telling us how you spent your time since early this morning, where you went, what you did, everything?
3: I told you already everything.
1: Will you tell us again, please?
3: I got up about 8:45. I had a cup of coffee and then I got dressed. The old lady was on the back porch doing the washing.
1: What did your mother-in-law do for a living?
3: I told you. She took in washing. After I got dressed, I left the house. About 9:10, I went downtown to the dentist. He filled a tooth for me.
4: This one here, you can ask him.
1: What time did you leave the dentist's office?
3: About 10:15. Maybe 20 after. You can ask him.
1: What'd you do after that?
3: I walked around window shopping.
1: Did you buy anything? Talk to anybody?
3: I told you no.
1: What time did you get home?
3: 12:30. I went in the bedroom. The old lady was on the floor. Blood all over. I felt her heart. It wasn't beating.
1: Is that when you got the blood on your dress?
3: Yeah. Now, that's all I'm going to say. 3 times I told you the same story already.
1: And you still can't account for your time between 10:20 this morning and the time you found the body and called the police at 12:30.
3: I told you. I left the dentist. I went window shopping. Then I walked home.
0: And during that time, you didn't talk to anyone and no one saw you?
3: Lots of people saw me. People on the street downtown. I'm no tramp. I don't talk to everybody.
1: None of your neighbors saw you come home, Ms. Renard?
3: Of course they didn't see me. I cut across the back lot up from San Jose Avenue. I came in the back way.
1: The lady who lives next door to you, she says she was in the backyard about noon time. She stayed there till after 1:00. She didn't see you come in the back way.
3: And she's a liar. She's a dirty liar.
1: You and your husband took out an insurance policy on your mother-in-law last year. Is that right, Ms. Renard?
3: Sure it is. What of it?
0: $5,000?
3: Yeah, so what?
1: You know a man by the name of George Martino?
3: No.
1: You better tell the truth, Ms. Renard.
3: All right, so I do. He's a friend of mine.
1: You've been running around with him since your husband's been away.
3: None of your business. I do what I want.
1: Your mother-in-law found out about Martino. That's what you fought about most of the time.
3: Oh, she was crazy. He's a friend of mine, that's all.
1: Are you telling the truth, Ms. Renard?
3: Martino's a boyfriend of mine. I told you, that's all.
1: Your mother-in-law found out you were running around with him. She warned you if you didn't shake Martino, she'd write your husband. You said you'd kill her if she did.
3: That's a lie.
1: That's what your mother-in-law told one of the neighbor ladies.
3: Just to scare her. One night I was drinking. We had a fight. She was yapping at me all night. I said it just to scare her.
1: But she wrote the letter anyway.
3: And that's what she said. But I didn't kill her.
0: You had the time, the motive, and the opportunity.
3: It wasn't me. I didn't kill her.
1: Interrogation room, Friday.
5: This is Brennan, Joe.
1: Yeah, Bill. Where are you?
5: Santa Monica. Picked up George Martino.
1: Ben and I drove Mrs. Renard to Lincoln Heights Jail, 5th floor, and had her booked on suspicion of 187 PC. When we checked back in at the office, Brennan and Wiseman, the other 2 men on the case with Ben and I, were questioning George Martino in the interrogation room. Ben and I stood by. Martino admitted only 2 things. He had been running around with Mrs. Renard since her husband left town, and he had heard Mrs. Renard express a desire to do away with her mother-in-law. After the questioning of Martino, Sergeant Brennan, Ben and I met with Chief Ed Backstrand. It was 5:15 p.m.
6: You got everything but the murder weapon, huh?
0: That and Mrs. Renard's confession. She ought to come through, huh, Joe?
1: I don't know. She's scared, but she's still got a smart mouth. What about Martino, Brennan? You think he had a hand in it?
7: I don't think so. We spent most of the afternoon talking to him. He hasn't got the guts. We took his statement.
6: And does he have an alibi?
7: Solid.
6: What was the cause of death?
1: Strangulation, multiple fractures of the skull.
7: All the motives are with Mrs. Renard, Chief. Pretty clear-cut job.
6: No evidence of robbery or burglary, I guess.
0: A couple of the dresser drawers in her bedroom were emptied on the floor and clothes tossed all around. Pretty obvious plan to make it look like burglary.
6: Maybe.
1: We found three $1 bills in plain sight. They were on the floor near the body. If a burglar went through this stuff, he wouldn't have missed that money.
6: And it shouldn't be too much trouble tying it up.
0: Shouldn't be, Skipper.
6: Friday and Romero, you follow the case through. Just a minute. Hello, Backstrand. Yeah? What? All right, I'll send him over. Lee Jones, just finished checking the evidence at the crime lab.
1: Yeah?
6: He thinks Mrs. Renard's innocent.
8: There they are, fellas. Facts don't lie.
0: But she had every reason in the world to kill the old lady.
8: In my book, she couldn't have killed her.
1: All right, let's have it, Lee. How does the evidence add up?
8: That's just it, Joe. It doesn't. Take a look.
1: All right.
8: The dress Mrs. Renard was wearing when she found the body.
1: That's it. Blood smears near the hem.
8: Two smears, that's all. Now, if she murdered her mother-in-law, there should be more blood on this dress. It shouldn't be smeared.
0: How do you mean?
8: First of all, the manner in which the old lady was killed. Head was battered in. Must have bled profusely. No question about that.
1: All right, go ahead.
8: Whoever murdered the old lady must have stains all over their clothes. Here's the important part. Because of the nature of the wound, it would have stained in drops, not smears.
1: Well, how can you tell the difference? Maybe these are drop stains on her desk.
8: They're not. I checked them with a microscope. Only the higher ribs of the cloth are stained. The smears, nothing else. But a drop forms its own definite drop pattern and permeates the cloth, soaks in.
1: Uh-huh. No signs of that on her dress.
8: Not a one. Now, here's the silk scarf the old lady was strangled with.
1: Yeah?
8: Here's what I found in the knot tied in the scarf. A blonde hair, wavy.
0: Old lady had dark hair. So does Miss Renard.
1: So does her boyfriend.
8: That's what I mean. This blonde hair is one of two things that didn't belong at that murder scene.
1: What else you got?
8: This here.
0: What is it, Lee?
8: Small piece of plastic. A gun butt, I'd say. See here?
1: Uh-huh.
8: Crisscross surface and a little smooth area here.
1: Yeah.
8: The killer could have hit the old lady with the butt of a gun.
1: And a piece of the stock could have chipped off like this, huh?
0: Miss Renard doesn't own a gun. Neither did her mother-in-law.
1: Well, where does that leave us?
8: I don't know, Joe. There's the stuff. You can't disregard it. Maybe you can explain it.
1: Yeah. How?
8: Well, first prove this dress isn't the one Mrs. Renard was wearing this morning. Then find the dress she did wear.
0: We know she wore this when the dentist identified it, and so did two of the neighbors.
8: That's what I mean. The dress is too clean, doesn't belong.
1: Yeah. And
8: this blonde hair, this piece of gun butt, they don't belong either.
1: When you think she's innocent.
8: You're looking at the evidence. What do you think?
1: 6 p.m., Saturday, November 5th. Ben and I went back to the office and met with Brennan, Wiseman, and Ed Backstrand. The open and shut case against Mrs. Renard was up in the air, but we still weren't sure that she was innocent of the murder of her mother-in-law. Ben and I drove to the Lincoln Heights jail and interviewed the suspect again. She agreed to submit to a lie detector test. We drove back to the office, contacted Sergeant Berger, the department's polygraph man, and set up a special test for the following day. The next morning, we met with Berger and formulated a list of key questions, and then we picked up Mrs. Renard and brought her to the third floor of the Old City Jail building, the polygraph room. At 10:33 a.m., the test got underway. As usual, Sergeant Berger conducted the interview alone. Backstrand, Ben, and I waited outside.
6: Well, how about Mrs. Renard's husband? Getting down yet?
0: He's due in around noon, Skipper.
6: Got a smoke?
1: Yeah. Here you are, Ed.
6: Thanks. What time is it now?
1: 11:25.
0: Here's Berger now.
9: That's it, Ed.
6: What'd you get?
9: I can study the chart a little more. The results are pretty well defined, though.
1: How's it look?
9: No reaction to the key questions.
1: What's your opinion?
9: I don't think she did it.
10: 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And in leading magazines this week, you'll see this authentic story.
11: Headline, Fatima's sensational growth sets a record for long cigarettes.
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12: Fatima is different. It's mild and has a wonderful flavor. Fatima's best.
11: These are the words of Miss Pamela Bookman of New York, where Fatima has increased its smokers 132%.
13: Fatima tastes much better than any other long cigarette. It's the best.
11: Says Mr. James S. Winterhalter of Detroit, where Fatima smokers have increased 348%.
14: I like the flavor, and Fatima is mild. It's the best long cigarette.
11: That's the statement of Mrs. Mary C. Werdeman of Los Angeles, where Fatima has increased its smokers 545%. Yes, more and more long cigarette smokers every day agree. A change to Fatima is a change to the best. Enjoy Fatima yourself. Best of long cigarettes.
1: AM, Monday, November 7th. Mrs. Renard was released from custody. We questioned her husband, Frank Renard, briefly. He could tell us nothing more than we already knew. Brennan and Wiseman were called back on the case, and together the four of us started over again from the beginning. We had a dead body, two pieces of physical evidence to work with, no idea how to fit them together, and no suspects. We went back to the Chavez Road neighborhood where the murdered woman lived and started pushing doorbells. We canvassed the neighborhood for 3 days, and we uncovered one slim lead.
14: He was selling magazines, officer. Went door to door, right up the street here. Young fellow.
1: Could you describe the man for us, please?
14: Nothing to talk about. Pasty face, pimply complexion, blonde hair.
1: 5:30 p.m. Wednesday, November the 9th. Ben and I met with Brennan and Wiseman in Ed Backstrand's office to compare notes. Together, we had more than a dozen reports of the magazine salesman's presence in the neighborhood just prior to the murder of Mrs. Renard's mother-in-law. The various descriptions of the man which we obtained from the people in the neighborhood tallied closely.
6: About 6 feet, 170 pounds, pimply complexion, blonde hair, fast talker. About 25 years old.
0: As far as we know, Skipper, he was the only stranger in the neighborhood last Saturday morning. Only one that people remember, anyway.
6: How close did you trace him to the Renard house?
1: You got your list there, Brennan?
7: Yeah. There you are.
1: Thanks. Let's see. Well, he picked up his tracks down on Floresta Street, sold a couple of descriptions there, then he headed up Landers Avenue onto Chavez Road.
6: Yeah.
1: The Renards live at 2280 Chavez Road. My salesman talked to the woman at 2274 Chavez. That's three doors away from the Renards.
6: When was he seen there?
1: Oh, let me see. Where is that, Brennan?
7: Oh, on the 15-7 sheet, Joe. Didn't have enough room on the report.
1: Oh, yeah. Here it is. Mrs. John Rico, 2274 Chavez. The guy was there about 11:45 Saturday morning.
6: Well, that puts him in the running. First time he ever showed in that neighborhood?
0: First time, Skipper. Fresh kid, not a very good salesman.
1: Here's the name of the company he's working for, the Harrison News Distributors.
6: You check with them?
1: Well, they're closed for the night. We'll call them the first thing tomorrow.
6: Good. Here's something else for you. I had a call from Frank Renard this afternoon.
1: What'd he have to say?
6: Seems in the excitement just after the murder, Mrs. Renard overlooked a couple of things.
7: What's that?
6: Well, they're missing a yellow table model radio. It was in the bedroom where the old lady was killed.
1: Well, that ties in with a robbery motive, huh?
6: Yeah, they're missing a ring, too. Belonged to Mrs. Renard. Topaz ring. Supposed to be worth a little money.
1: But she didn't notice it was gone until today.
6: That's right.
7: You got the serial number on the radio?
6: Yeah, right here.
1: Yeah, let's see. Yeah, Brennan, here we are. It's an Emerson model 511, 180,000, 277609.
0: A lot of small radios in town.
6: There's only one with that serial number on it. Track it down.
1: A complete description of the topaz ring and the serial numbers and description of the yellow table model radio were sent to the pawn shop detail. The information was then placed on the stolen property list and relayed to every pawn shop operator in the city. The next morning, Ben and I interviewed the manager of the Harrison News Distributing Company. There, the suspect had given his name as Sam Bricker. We checked out his home address. Turned out to be a gas station in North Hollywood. We took the suspect's job application blank with a specimen of his handwriting, and then we drove back to the office. Sam Bricker. We were unable to get a make on the name from the record bureau. We checked the cards and every known criminal who was cataloged in the oddity file as having a pimply complexion. None of them matched. That night, we got out an APB and a radiogram. The suspect's trail led from one salesman's job to the next. On his last job, he gave his name as Albert Berry. His address is 1430 Palo Alto Drive. That was in the Echo Lake District. Ben and I drove out to check it.
0: 1428... 1430. There it is, Joe.
1: Yeah. At least it's not a gas station, huh? Come on.
0: Tiresome, huh?
1: Yeah, I could stand a change.
15: Yes, what is it?
1: We're looking for an Albert Berry, ma'am. Does he live here?
15: Mr. Berry, I'm sorry. He and his wife moved 4 days ago.
1: We identified ourselves as police officers and had the landlady, a Mrs. Catherine Hoffman, show us the apartment which Barry and his wife had occupied. It was still vacant. In one of the closets in the apartment, we found a cheap overnight bag. The lock on it was broken and one of the seams had ripped.
15: I forgot about that old bag, and Mr. Barry told me I could throw it away.
1: Take a look. I'm in. How long has Barry been married? Do you know, Mrs. Hoffman?
15: No, I don't. But the way they acted, lovey-dovey all the time, I don't think they've been together long.
0: Hey, Joe. Look, some kind of an identification tag.
1: Yeah, let me see. Get up here. It's a tool disc, it looks like, doesn't it? Jameson Larrabee, Pittsburgh, Pennsylvania.
15: You're not after Mr. Barry, are you, officer?
0: Yes, ma'am, we are. Did he leave a forwarding address?
15: I wish he did. I'm holding three letters for Mrs. Barry in my apartment right now.
1: May we see them, please?
15: Certainly. Would you step this way, please? My apartment's just across the hall.
0: Yes, ma'am.
15: Would you like a bottle of beer or something?
1: No, ma'am. Thanks.
15: Let's see. I thought I put... Yes, here they are. Three of them, Sergeant. From her folks, I think. Mrs. Barry's from Fresno.
1: Oh, that's good. You want to copy down this return address, Ben?
0: Yeah, go ahead.
1: Okay. That's C.K. Ulrich, U-L-R-I-C-K. 525 North Lamona, Fresno.
0: Yeah, got it.
1: There you are, Ms. Hoffman. By the way, did the Barry say they'd call for their mail?
15: Mrs. Barry did. That's why I'm holding on to it.
1: All right. Just one more question. Do you remember if Mr. and Mrs. Barry had a radio?
15: Yes, they did. A small one.
0: Do you remember what brand it was?
15: No, I don't. It had a yellow case. That's all I remember.
1: Before we left, we called Ed Backstrand, and he had an immediate stakeout placed at the apartment house in case the Barrys returned to pick up their mail. Ben and I went back to the office and placed a call to the Pittsburgh Police Department. We gave them the description and the number of the tool disc which we'd found in Barry's old suitcase. They said they'd check with the Jameson Larrabee Company in the morning, and then they'd call us back. That night, Ben and I drove to Fresno and checked in at the police station up there. Two officers were assigned to stake out the Ulrich home. We interviewed Mr. Ulrich, who identified himself as Albert Barry's father-in-law. He told us his daughter had married the murder suspect 8 months before, and he gave us pictures of Barry taken at the wedding. Ulrich told us that he'd catch a Santa Fe train out of Fresno the next morning. He wanted to be in Los Angeles to take his daughter home when Barry was apprehended. It was almost 2 a.m. when Ben and I left Fresno and started back for Los Angeles. We checked in at the office at 10 minutes past 8 the next morning. At 8:35, the call came through from the Pittsburgh Police Department.
0: What did they say, Joe?
1: It was a tool disc, all right. Jameson Larrabee Company issued 18 months ago to one of their workers.
0: Can I give a name?
1: Albert Barry. 11 a.m. Monday, December the 5th. 1 month to the day since the 62-year-old woman had been beaten to death. The pictures of Barry and his wife, which had been taken at their wedding, were printed up in wholesale lots and distributed to all points. Mr. Ulrich, Barry's father-in-law, arrived in town and got himself a hotel room. We waited. There was no report from the stakeout at the apartment house. We checked back in at the office at 1:05. I'll get it. Homicide, Friday.
16: This is Mr. Ulrich, Sergeant. I just got a call from my wife in Fresno. I thought you'd want to know.
1: What's that?
16: The wife got a letter from Norma. They're living in South Pasadena, an apartment.
1: You got the address there?
16: Yes, sir. That's what the wife called about. It's 134 Norway Terrace.
1: When was the letter mailed, do you know?
16: Wife said it was postmarked December 3rd, day before yesterday.
1: Get your coat on, Ulrich. We'll be right over. Ben and I picked up Mr. Ulrich at his hotel and drove to the South Pasadena address. Barry and his wife had the apartment on the top floor. Neither of them were at home. The landlord let us in with a pass key. In the bedroom, we found a small yellow radio. We checked the serial numbers. They matched. It was the same radio stolen from the Renard house. In the bedroom closet, we found two suitcases. We checked through them.
0: Nothing in this one, Joe.
1: Here we are. Look at these.
0: What are they, Sergeant?
1: A pair of plastic gun butts.
0: Let's see, Joe.
1: One of them's been chipped, see?
17: Sergeant, somebody coming up the stairs.
1: All right, let's get in the living room. Be quiet.

0: What are you doing here? Who are these men?
1: Police, Norma. They want Albert. He killed a woman. It's all right, Norma. It'll be all right.
2: Did you know your husband killed a woman, Miss Berry?
3: He just told me last Saturday. We've been running away for a month now. Moving all the time. I wanted to know why. So he told me. He said I was in it as much as he was. And I'm tired of running.
2: Why did he kill her? Did he tell you that?
3: He said he broke in the house. He didn't know anyone was home. The old woman was in the bedroom. She started to cry out. He had a gun. He hit her with it.
2: Where's your husband now?
3: I don't know. He said he'd come home for dinner. About 5. I bought the groceries.
2: What time you got, Ben?
4: 3:30. That ring you're wearing, Miss Berry. Did your husband give you that?
3: Yes, why?
2: What kind of a stone is that?
3: Topaz. Bert gave it to me. Why?
2: Nothing. We'll wait. 5 o'clock came and went. Barry failed to show. 5:30. Ulrich started to get nervous. 6 o'clock. 6:30. No sign of Barry. I went to the window and kept an eye on the street below. At 6:45, a light green Nash sedan pulled to a stop in front of the apartment house. A man got out and went into the main floor entrance.
0: Bert. I'll let him in.
2: All right. How long have you had the new car?
0: A couple of days. Bert got it for credit. What do you want me to do now?
2: Does he have a key to the apartment here?
0: He lost it.
2: Okay, when he rings, let him in. Just act natural. Ben?
4: Yeah.
2: You cover me. I'll get the cuffs on him.
4: Right.
3: Hi, Bert.
5: Look out, Joe! All right, drop it, Barry.
2: Okay, Ben.
4: Yeah, he's fast with a gun.
3: Nice looking, isn't he, Sergeant? You'd never think he'd kill anybody.
2: Come on, let's take him in.
3: I love him. I still love him. But you're a cop. You wouldn't understand.
2: That's right, I wouldn't understand. I'm a cop.
6: The story you have just heard was true. Only the names were changed to protect the innocent. On February 16th, 1947, trial was held in Superior Court, Department 82, City and County of Los Angeles, State of California. In a moment, the results of that trial. Earlier tonight, you heard the reports of amazing increases in Fatima smokers from New York to Los Angeles. Yes, all over the country, Fatima is doubling and redoubling its sales. And here's reason one.
7: Fatima is the long cigarette that contains an essential ingredient of all the very popular cigarettes, Turkish tobacco.
6: Reason two.
7: Fatima has a much different, much better flavor and aroma than any other long cigarette.
6: Reason three.
7: To millions of smokers, the name Fatima has always stood for the best in cigarette quality. Smoke Fatima, the best of all long cigarettes.
6: Albert Ralph Berry was tried and convicted of murder in the first degree. His wife, Norma Berry, was found innocent of the charge that she harbored a criminal. She was returned home with her father. Berry was executed in the lethal gas chamber at the state penitentiary. You have just heard Dragnet, a new series of authentic cases from official files. Technical advice for Dragnet comes from the Office of Acting Chief of Police, W.A. Wharton, Los Angeles Police Department. Tonight's program is dedicated to Private Hubert W. Estes of the District of Columbia Metropolitan Police Department, who on the night of May 16th, 1947, gave his life so that yours might be more secure.
7: Fatima Cigarettes, Best of Long Cigarettes, has brought you Dragnet, portion transcribed from Los Angeles.
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8: 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Understand?

0: Yeah, danger is my assignment. I get sent to a lot of places I can't even pronounce. They all spell the same thing, though, trouble. But when I walk into the commissioner's office, I don't realize that this assignment's going to prove that trying to break up an information pipeline is no pipe. Morning, Commissioner. You sent for me?
1: Steve, you've an appointment to meet someone at the railroad station in Oslo tomorrow night.
0: Blonde or redhead, Commissioner? Never mind. With my luck, it'll probably turn out to be a white-haired old gentleman.
1: His name is Thorson, and he won't be expecting you.
0: So what do we want with him?
1: He'll be carrying a set of blueprints, Steve. Blueprints of a top-secret electronic computer unit designed by American technicians for the Navy's guided missile program.
0: Are we sure he'll have the prints with him?
1: Yes, we got that information from the man who stole the prints a week ago, Frank Amory. After what happened to him last night, he's been more than willing to talk.
0: Oh?
1: Oslo police found Amory in an alley, 3 bullet holes in him. Fortunately for us, he's managed to stay alive.
0: Sounds like the old double cross, huh? Bullets for the payoff.
1: It looks that way, Steve. Get over to the hospital in Oslo and talk with Amory. Get the information you need and grab Thorson. It's vitally important we recover those blueprints, Steve. Well, that's it. You've got your assignment. Good luck.

0: National Broadcasting Company is presenting Dangerous Assignment, starring Brian Donlevy in the role of Steve Mitchell, colorful two-fisted government agent. At all those places of the world where danger and intrigue walk hand in hand, there you will find Steve Mitchell on another Dangerous Assignment. Here's a reminder about Thursday's entertainment schedule on most NBC stations. Yes, there's Comedy Fun with Robert Young, starring in Father Knows Best. Roy Rogers brings you Western adventure and songs from the Double R Bar Ranch in Paradise Valley. Ralph Edwards presents another Mad and Merry session of Truth or Consequences. Then Eddie Cantor recalls his years in the entertainment world during his show business show. And Judy Canova invites you to Mythical Cactus Junction for 30 minutes of fun. Yes, it's an enjoyable evening of great radio entertainment, so be sure to hear it all every Thursday night on the NBC Radio Network.
1: Sure, I've got my assignment. Get over to a hospital in Oslo, Norway, and have a chat with Frank Amory. He's responsible for lifting a set of top-secret U.S. blueprints, and now a gent named Thorson has them. It's my job to grab Thorson before he can pass them on to someone else. It's late Thursday afternoon when my plane lands, and half an hour later I'm at the hospital sitting at Amory's.
2: Mitchell, you ask the questions. I'll tell you everything I know.
1: First of all, Amory, I want a description of Thorson.
2: Well, he's about medium build, 40 years old, just an ordinary-looking sort of guy.
1: Oh, great. Look, what about this contact Thorson is supposed to meet? Do you know what he looks like?
2: No. All I know is Thorson's to turn over the blueprints to someone at the depot tonight, 7 o'clock. The courier, in turn, hands over the blueprints to another contact in Copenhagen tomorrow night.
1: In Copenhagen?
2: At an amusement park. Called the Aalborg Garden.
1: And then what?
2: Hamburg, Germany. The last courier picks up the prints there at the Stubelplatz.
1: A regular pipeline operation. Tell me, where did you meet Thorson?
2: Last night. 10 o'clock at a cafe called Hervig's. It's not far from my hotel.
1: You think the waiter would remember you?
2: Owner of the place waited on us. Yeah, he might remember. Sat in one of the back booths, had coffee. Waited about half an hour, then Thorson showed up.
1: That when you turned over the prints?
2: Yeah, the envelope. Thorson didn't want to pay up until he'd examined the prints. I was supposed to go back to my hotel and wait for him there.
1: But you never got to the hotel.
2: Just to that alley. Three slugs in the back. Didn't see who it was, but not hard to make a guess, huh? Dirty, double-crossing rat.
1: Okay, Amy. I guess that'll be all for now. Oh, by the way, the doctors say you'll pull through, all right?
2: After what I've done, is that good or bad?
1: Mind if I don't answer that one? Well, see you around.
3: Good evening, sir. Hello.
1: Yeah.
3: This way, I have a table.
1: Skip it for now. I want to make a little conversation with the owner of this restaurant.
3: I'm the owner, sir. Carl Herzog, get the service.
1: I'm Steve Mitchell. My credentials.
3: Oh, I see. How may I help you?
1: How's your memory?
3: Excellent. The most valuable asset in my work.
1: Yeah. You had a customer last night, an American. Tall, blonde hair, wore rimless glasses.
3: Yes. Yes, I seem to remember. I waited on him myself. Coffee.
1: Do you remember the man who joined him at the table? Medium build, around 40?
3: But of course. He comes in quite often.
1: His name's Thorson.
3: That I did not know.
1: But you could point him out to me.
3: Yes. Yes. However, I cannot say when he will be in again.
1: I'm going to ask a favor of you, Mr. Herving. Would you come down to the railroad depot and point Thorson out for me?
3: Depot? Me? Now?
1: An hour from now.
3: But how could I leave the cafe? We are at our busiest at 7 o'clock. Really, Mr. Mitchell?
1: I won't keep you long. Maybe 15 minutes. This man Thorson has something in his possession that belongs to my government. It's vitally important we recover it.
3: I see.
1: What do you say, Mr. Herving? It won't take long.
3: Oh, very well, Mr. Mitchell. I will go with you.
1: It's 7:10 when Herving and I pull up at the railroad station. We take up a position near the main entrance, and Herving starts giving the crowd the once-over. No sign of Thorson. 7 o'clock. Still, he hasn't put in an appearance. A few minutes later, Herving tugs at my sleeve.
3: There. There, Mr. Mitchell. There he is. Thorson.
1: Where?
3: The bench near the magazine stand. No. Directly across.
1: Oh, the man sitting at the end of the bench?
3: Reading the newspaper. Yes. That is your man. Look. He's getting up. Moving away.
1: Headed for the side entrance. You wait here, Herving. I move quickly through the crowd, angle toward the side entrance, and I keep my eyes on Thorson all the time. Then something peculiar happens. Thorson must be equipped with built-in radar. He turns around suddenly and looks straight at me. Then he ducks out fast. I take after him on the double, catch up halfway down the block.
4: Who
1: hold it, Butcher.
3: Let go. Let go, I say.
1: Not a chance.
3: Move it, I kill you.
1: Drop it. Drop it.
3: I kill you.
1: Okay, Butcher. Hey. Sorry, Thorson, but you asked
3: for it. Mister, are you all right?
1: Yeah, sure.
3: What happened?
1: He's just sleeping off a left hook. I didn't like the way he was waving that knife around. Now, let's have a look in his pocket. That's in his overcoat.
3: What made him run, Mr. Mitchell? He did not know you, did he?
1: Instinct, I guess.
3: Like the jungle animals there, sensing danger.
1: Some of these guys can spot the law a mile away. That's strange.
3: You did not find what you expected?
1: Envelope's not on him. Wait a minute. This newspaper.
3: He was reading it at the depot?
1: Yeah, the London Times. He probably bought it there from the girl at the magazine newspaper stand.
3: Most attractive young lady. I could not help but notice her. So
1: I want to check something. Keep your eyes on Thorson here. Think you can handle him?
3: Simple matter. I will sit on him.
1: I get back to the newspaper stand at the depot, but the blonde isn't there. I step to the other side of the counter. A cigarette is still burning in an ashtray, and on the wall nearby, dangling on a nail, is a coat hanger. It's rocking back and forth. Looks like the blonde has made a hasty departure. I hurry out into the street, catch sight of her just as she steps into a car. Before I can flag down a cab, she's disappeared into the traffic. I go on back to Hervig. He's still sitting on Thorson's chest. A good crowd is gathered by now, including the law. I fill the police lieutenant in on what happened.
4: And what do you propose to do now, Mr. Mitchell?
1: My best bet is to push on to Copenhagen and grab her when she shows up to turn over the envelope to the next courier.
4: Well, we can notify the authorities in Copenhagen, if you wish.
1: Yeah, do that. Send a description of the girl and have them put a couple of men at the amusement park, the Elborg Gardens, until I get there. It's shortly after midnight when my plane sits down at the Danish capital. Captain Kohlner, the Copenhagen police, is there to meet me and hustles me over toward a waiting squad car.
5: There's been no sign of the girl, Mr. Mitchell. My men were at the park until it closed for the night, about an hour ago.
1: I didn't figure she'd beat me down here. Traveling by plane would be too risky for her.
5: Yeah, there is a possibility she could be making the journey part of it, at least along the Swedish coast by auto or train.
1: In that case, she won't show up here until tomorrow. What time does the amusement park open?
5: 2:00 in the afternoon.
1: Okay, Captain. In the meantime, I guess there's nothing much else we can do but wait. I check in at a hotel not far from the amusement park, and the next day, Captain Kohlner picks me up shortly after 1 in the afternoon. We hustle over to the Elborg Gardens, take up a position not far from the entrance, and settle down to wait. Turns out to be a long wait all afternoon. Finally, just after nightfall, the girl shows up. Kohlner and I tag her inside the grounds. Look, Captain, we'd better split up. I don't want to get too close. She's apt to recognize me, but she doesn't know you.
5: Why not pick her up right now?
1: I'm afraid of it. To what happened at the railroad station in Oslo. She might be playing it safe.
5: No, you mean she might not have the envelope with her?
1: Yeah. Sort of just testing the ground. You go on up ahead. Stay close to her. I won't be far behind.
5: Right.
1: Kohlner moves up within a few feet of the girl, and I follow at a safe distance. She just goes on strolling casually through the ground, paying no particular attention to anything or anyone. 10 minutes later, she pulls up at the skating rink, sits down at a bench, and lights a cigarette. After a few drags, she flips it away, gets up, and starts in my direction. I have to duck out of the way fast. I slip into a narrow, dark passageway between two buildings, and that's when it happens. Something cracks me hard over my ear. I sprawl headfirst into the weeds.

0: 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If you're one of the millions of Americans who daily drive their cars on our streets and highways, this message is for you. Safety is your job. And safe driving means driving within the limits set not only by the speed laws, but also by road conditions. In good weather, when streets and highways are dry, it takes 12 car lengths to stop when you're driving 50 miles an hour. But when the road is wet and slippery, it takes a much greater distance to bring your car to a stop. So keep alert when you drive. 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Drive slowly enough to avoid accidents before they can happen. At 50 miles per hour, you're rushing towards an accident at 76 feet per second. So keep alert when you drive. Watch for accidents threatening on the road ahead. And then, slow down in time to avoid them. Slow down for safety's sake. And remember, only you can prevent accidents, and the life you save may be your own. Now back to Dangerous Assignment, and Brian Donlevy as Steve Mitchell.
1: Mitchell! Mitchell!
2: Eh? Oh, Captain Kroner.
1: Are you all right?
2: Yeah, just a conk on the noggin.
1: Did you see who eat you?
2: No. She was between these two buildings in the dark. Looks like the girl's got a little helper in the deal. Hey, what happened to her?
1: I've been watching her. She's over by the gate. Wait, she's just leaving through the gate.
2: Come on. We get to the gate just in time to see the girl jump into a taxi. Kroner jots down the number of the cab, and we tail it in a squad car. The girl gets off at a hotel. At the desk, we learn her name is Neela Vastrick. I figure I can't afford to wait any longer to close in, so we go on up to her room.
3: Yes, what?
2: Hi, baby. Remember me?
3: Get out of here.
4: Finish the question, you.
3: Who are you? I have never seen you before.
2: Don't give me that. You saw me chasing a guy named Thorson at the railroad station in Oslo. That's why you took off from the newspaper stand in such a hurry.
3: I do not know what you are talking about.
2: Oh, then let me refresh your memory. Thorson passed an envelope on to you before I caught up with him. An envelope containing some stolen secret blueprints. Let's have it.
3: I tell you, I do not know.
4: I warn you, Miss Vastrick, it will go harder with you if you do not cooperate.
3: I have no such envelope. And I know of no such envelope.
2: We'll search the room, Captain. Can we get a police matron to search Miss Vastrick?
4: At once.
3: Go ahead, gentlemen. Go ahead, search.
2: You know, she's pretty sure of herself, Captain Kroner. That could mean she's already passed it on.
4: Yes, but I'm certain she did not contact anyone at Amusement Park.
2: Wait a minute. The cab driver who picked her up and brought her here to the hotel.
4: Of course.
3: What cab driver? I do not know any cab driver.
2: Oh, well, we'll soon find out. Captain, you got the number of the cab, haven't you?
4: Yes, sir, yes. I wrote it down.
2: We can find his address from the cab company. Come on. We'll put Miss Vastrick on ice at headquarters and then pay that cabbie a little visit.
4: This should be the cab driver's room at the end of the hall, Mitchell.
2: Okay.
4: The cab company said he'd gone off duty half an hour ago. He should be here.
2: Easy now. He could decide to play her off. Got a pass key?
4: Yes, sir.
2: Better use it.
4: All right. Quick now. He's not here.
2: Look, clothes scattered around the room. Looks like he flew the coop in one big hurry. Well, this is just great.
4: Mitchell, see here on the dresser. A photo of the driver standing beside the cab.
2: Yeah, I'll take it along. It may come in handy in Hamburg.
4: Hamburg?
2: Yeah. According to Amory in Oslo, that's the next pick point, a square in Hamburg called Stubelplatz.
4: So if you are there at the right time, you may intercept it.
2: Trouble is, that's what I've been trying to do all along the line and missed. I figured it was going to be a breeze when I got Hervig, the restaurant owner, to identify Thorson, but before I could grab Thorson, he'd passed it to the girl.
4: Yeah, then she passed it to the cab driver, and now you suspect he's on his way to Hamburg to deliver it to the next runner.
2: Yeah, so now I get another chance, my final one. But one thing's sure, Hamburg's the last stop. If I don't intercept it there, it's gone for good. On checking the cab driver's photo at headquarters, we learn he's wanted for questioning in connection with a political killing, so Captain Kroner decides to accompany me, which is good news to me because right now I need all the help I can get. It's after midnight when we arrive in Hamburg. We head for the Stubelplatz, a square with benches and a fountain in the middle. At one end of the square is a large cathedral with a clock and a bell tower.
4: 2 a.m. You think the driver could have beaten us here, Mitchell?
2: I don't see how. We moved fast when we found out he'd cleared out of his room in Copenhagen.
4: True. And the military plane got us here to Hamburg faster than a civilian airliner.
2: That's right. We should be in time, all right. And this bench is partially hidden by the trees. From here, we can see the whole square, so looks like we might as well get comfortable.

0: Brother, I can think of better ways to spend time than sitting all night on a park bench.
1: Yeah, that sun feels good.
0: The square is sure empty, except for the pigeons.
1: Mitchell, you suppose you could be mistaken about the transfer being made here?
0: If I am, Captain, then I'm really cooked because this is my last lead.
1: But we have no idea when this transfer's to be made. We could sit here forever.
0: Yeah, I know. I'm beginning to get that nasty feeling in the pit of my stomach that something's gone wrong.
1: Of course, if the cab driver does not realize you're on his trail, there'll be no reason for him to change the transfer point. Perhaps they've only been waiting for morning, in which case it could happen any time now.
0: Yeah, still, these boys I'm bucking in this deal are plenty cagey. Could be the cab driver is on guard and will want to size up the area pretty thoroughly before he sticks his neck out.
1: But this bench is fairly well concealed by trees and bushes.
0: I wonder.
1: What is it?
0: Captain, suppose you were the cab driver. Where would you go if you wanted to get a good look at the whole square?
1: Right, the bell tower of the cathedral.
0: Sure, a bird's eye view, just a hunch, but I'm going to follow it up. Captain Kona stays put while I ease out of the square. I circle the block, come up behind the cathedral, and slip in a side door. And real quick, I find out my hunch was right. I duck and the slug whistles over my head. It's dark and shadowy inside, but I've spotted the flash. I keep low and start circling quietly. Pretty soon, I spot the cab driver over against the wall near the narrow stairway which leads to the bell tower. He's looking for me, but in the wrong direction. I come in at him from the side, fast.
2: Oh, wait. Let's go. I'll take the gun.
0: Now, just stay put a minute while I see which pocket you've got that envelope in. Yeah, here we are.
2: Well, how did you find me?
0: Well, it's a long story, but let's just say it had a happy ending for me.
2: Oh, hey. Thanks, Jim Nixon.
0: What?
2: Drop your gun.
0: Perfect.
2: I said drop it. That's better?
0: Well, well. So the restaurant owner who was so willing to help by identifying Thorson at the Oslo Depot turns out to be the big boy in the deal.
2: Exactly.
0: You and Thorson were in it together, but you decided to give him the double cross just like he gave Amory, huh?
2: Not right. Thorson and I were not working together.
0: I see. Well, it makes more sense that way. You know, that probably means you shot Amory.
2: Yes.
0: Sure. You figured on getting the envelope from him, but he'd already passed it to Thorson, who didn't even know Amory had been shot. That explains why they didn't change the location of their transfer points.
2: Unfortunately, Thorson had left the scene before I could catch up to him.
0: So when I came in your restaurant with a lead on where he might be, you decided to play along with me, hoping I'd leave you the envelope.
2: And now you have. You'll be happy to know I can sell it for quite a lot of money. Hand it over, Mitchell.
0: I know as soon as I do, I'm a dead duck. I extend the envelope to him and he reaches for it. Suddenly I flip it in his face. He banks and his shot goes wild. I pack the gun out of his hand and dive at him, but he gives me a nerve in the breadbasket. That jackknife me. He whirls and pounds up the stairway toward the bell tower. I follow. Stairs wind around and around the inside of the tower. Halfway up, I stop and listen. Yeah, he's still climbing. I keep going, getting nearer to the top. I can see the steps end at the narrow catwalk which runs around the big bell at the top, just under the catwalk. I stop again to listen. No sound. Somewhere up on that catwalk, he's waiting for me. I ease up the last few steps slowly. Just as I get my head above the catwalk, I spot his foot coming at me. I duck and grab his ankle and twist. I throw him off balance. He dives across to the end of the catwalk, but he doesn't make it.
3: Mikkel, is that you?
0: Yeah, Captain.
3: Oh. And the envelope?
0: Right here, lying beside what's left of Herwig.
3: So the pipeline is broken, eh?
0: Yeah, or you might say it just fell apart.

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If musical entertainment is high on your list of enjoyable radio programming, then NBC's Monday Night of Music was designed especially for

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0: And that will be Steve Mitchell's dangerous assignment next week. Included in tonight's cast were Dan Riss, Jan Arvan, Paul Frees, Tom Holland, and Gigi Pearson. This is John Storm speaking. Dangerous Assignment, starring Brian Donlevy as Steve Mitchell with Herb Butterfield as the commissioner, is written by Bob Reif and Adrian John Doe and is directed by Bill Karn. Be with us again next week at the same time when Brian Donlevy, starring in the role of Steve Mitchell, will embark on another transcribed Dangerous Assignment. Riders, listen to Dinah Shore.
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7: This is Orson Welles, speaking from London.
8: The Black Museum. Here, in a grim stone structure on the Thames, which houses Scotland Yard, there's a warehouse of homicide, where everyday objects, a simple glass, a piece of rope, a woman's handkerchief, all are touched by murder.

0: you take this iron bar? It's a familiar object. 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
1: Gracie, quick, give me the jack handle.
2: Here, let me go. What do you want? No, don't hit me. 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
0: Today, you'll find that jack handle in the Black Museum.
3: Of the Criminal Investigation Department of the London Police, we bring you the dramatic stories of the crimes recorded by the objects in Scotland Yard's Gallery of Death, the Black Museum.

0: here we are, the Black Museum. A few yards from here, the Thames laps at the riverside of Scotland Yard. But you never know it in here. Not in this long, dim, stone-arched room. It's a kind of mecca. A goal to be reached by students of crime and criminology the whole world over. Yes, here in this room lies death and the mementos and souvenirs of death on these shelves, in these cabinets, under this well-dusted glass. The weapons, the key clues of every homicide in which Scotland Yard has taken part for almost 100 years. Now here, in this case, the small white box. It's from Edinburgh. This death was in this box. Death by poison. The death of a too importunate lover. Now this tiny pistol, it's oiled. It's in working order. A Derringer, it's called. The killer wore it up his sleeve. And one morning at 8 o'clock, in the British tradition, the trap was sprung. The killer walked on thin air. The executioner received the customary £10. Now, here's something more familiar. A jack handle. It's intriguing. Once, according to the case book, yes, that's the story, a tale which begins innocently enough when London lived in the blackout, and many American men found their after-dark amusement in tiny hole-in-the-wall cafes.
1: Think of me always, though we're far apart. Keep a tender memory within.
0: Well, look around. Small tables crowded together, not much light. Pretty stuffy, and the blackout curtains, the double blackout door don't help the ventilation much. The girl singing is pretty in a tawdry sort of way, provocative in the manner of a cheap pin-up, but the two young men in the American uniforms don't seem to mind.
2: How's about it, Tom? Not bad for a dive?
3: Not too bad. Bible get your tenants out of bounds.
2: Yeah, not yet, son. Just open. The MPs haven't cased the joint yet.
3: Oh, good deal.
2: Well, nothing to worry about, kid.
3: Well, who's worried? What can they do? 6 months in the stockade, maybe? That's okay with me.
0: Apparently, at least one of these gentlemen is over the hill. Now, their interest has shifted. And quite naturally, of course.
3: You think she has to sing for a living?
2: It can't be much of a living.
3: She's not too bad. Maybe she dates.
2: You wouldn't know what to do about it if she does.
3: Says who?
2: Says me. What were you stateside, anyway? A parson's son or a school teacher?
3: I worked in a bank. So what? I got along. I did all right.
2: Hiding in the army?
3: Hiding in the... Oh, maybe. Could be.
2: I get it. Still water runs deep and all that stuff.
3: Now, look, Teddy. What you don't know won't hurt you, see?
2: That apply to Gracie?
3: Gracie? You mean the babe?
2: Well, who else? Grace Harwell, the London thrush, who don't sing half as good as she looks.
3: You know her?
2: Well, I met her a couple of times. You want a knockdown?
3: Well, why not? Now?
2: Well, sure. Gracie, let's see your speed, son.
3: You got a ringside seat.
4: Well, Teddy, the Yank who thought he'd take Soho single-handed.
2: Sit down, Gracie. What'll you have?
4: My regular. Who's your friend?
2: Oh, meet Private Tom Bennett, Gracie Harwell.
3: Hi.
4: Hello, soldier.
2: Let me get your drink, Gracie. Faster that way.
3: Hey, what about your ringside seat?
2: I'll be back in time. That fast, you can't work.
3: Grace?
4: Yeah?
3: How would you like to help me win a bet?
4: Well, this is a new approach.
3: Good. Now, look, all I need to win is a date with you, see, for tomorrow night. Well, how about it? After the show?
4: You want furlough?
3: Maybe. Maybe not. I'll be in town tomorrow night.
4: Got a car with petrol?
3: No, but I will have.
4: You say that like you meant it.
3: I will have a car and gas. When and where?
4: Well, I'm not saying for sure, but be outside at 1 o'clock in the morning. You may win your bet.
0: And so they met. That was the beginning. Next evening, next morning, rather, Tom's at the appointed place, complete with jeep and fuel.
3: Hi, Gracie.
4: Hello, soldier.
3: Come on, climb aboard.
4: Where'd you get it?
3: Let's say I borrowed it. Shall we go?
4: Why not?
0: A boy, a girl, a jeep. In the London blackout without benefit of cherry planes and bombs. A time to relax. to make an impression on the girl. The former bank clerk made his play to the girl who sang club dates on the seamy side of London.
3: It's too bad. No moon tonight.
4: The moon means bombers.
3: At this point, that's not too bad.
4: Well, that's silly.
3: Now look, bombers mean there's a war on. No war, I wouldn't be here.
4: Well, what's good about that, being here?
3: I could itemize. One, I met you. Let's leave it at that.
4: You start early.
3: That's the stage. Don't waste time.
4: You didn't waste time borrowing the Jeep.
3: What's one Jeep, more or less? I worked in the carpool. I know my way around.
4: You must. You went back to get the car.
3: What are you getting at, sister?
4: The car. It's out without a pass. So are you.
3: Smart girl.
4: I know my way around. Want to sell the Jeep? I know a fellow who'll give you a good price.
3: No, I need it.
4: What for?
3: Business.
4: What kind of... Look out! That bike!
3: Gee, thanks.
4: Oh.
3: That's no place for a bike this time of night. Nor the girl on it.
4: What kind of business?
3: I have a small problem. Being out without a pass, I don't get paid.
4: Oh.
3: Money's necessary even in wartime. I had my ways back in L.A.
4: Mm-hmm.
3: Los Angeles to you. But I need a car. You get it, Gracie? Now, if you'd like a small demonstration, we can...
0: You know, a man boasts to a girl and decides to make good the boast. This very modern variation on that theme consisted of stopping the Jeep at the side of the road, cutting the engine, waiting. Half amused, half interested, the girl sat quietly as the soldier climbed out of the car and stationed himself in the shadows. Along the road came the bicycle, the girl on it pedaling swiftly, her thoughts 1,000 miles away. She drew alongside the parked, half-hidden Jeep.
3: Okay, sister, I'll take that bike.
5: Hey, what's the idea? I've got to get home.
3: I want that bike, you hear?
5: Oh, I won't give it.
3: Shut up. You want one across the mouth?
5: Oh, no. You leave me alone. You leave me alone. You leave me alone.
3: How was that, Gracie? And she left her bag. There ought to be a lot left in it for a couple of beers.
4: So that's the way you do it in L.A.?
3: Yeah.
4: You're all right, Tommy. Only next time, let's crack it for more than the price of a couple of beers.
0: Next time was the next evening, but early, before the bars closed, Gracie, the pin-up, said...
4: I won't go to work tomorrow night. And I know a spot off by itself. With a Jeep, we can get away fast, like you did it in L.A.
0: And they drove up to the spot, a small pub on a side road, and Gracie said...
4: Let's get to it, Tommy. They've got customers. That means money in the till.
0: But Tommy hesitated, and he said...
3: Too many.
4: Scared?
3: Oh, why take chances? There might even be a cop in there. Maybe later.
4: You promised. You said I'd be the lookout while you went in and collected.
3: Maybe later, not now.
4: Well, let's do something, Tom.
3: We'll find something. You want a thrill? We'll find something.
0: They drove away. A well-lighted, well-populated pub was not to Tom's liking. He preferred the dark roads, the byways, the lone victims. But Gracie wanted her thrill. Tom found it for her.
3: Hop in, miss.
6: Oh, this is really awfully nice of you.
4: But, Tom...
3: You wanted a thrill, baby. Well, you'll get it. Where are you headed, miss?
6: Well, out to Kingston, if it's on your way.
3: Yeah, it's on our way. You all set? Let's go.
0: Two girls and a boy racing along the unlighted road toward Kingston. Not much conversation. There never is with a hitchhiker in the car. Tom drove, Gracie waited. River flowed close to the highway, black glass, silent in the starlight.
4: What's wrong?
3: I think I have a flat.
4: Oh, I didn't hear it.
3: I said I think I have a flat.
4: Oh, yes, it does feel off a bit. The Jeep, I mean.
3: Felt like the left rear.
7: Can I help?
3: If you'd get out, miss. You can leave your suitcase. The tools are under your seat.
7: Oh, of course.
4: What can I do?
3: I'll need the jack. The handle is on the floor, Gracie.
4: Yeah, I've got it.
3: You, miss. I want your handbag.
7: What? Oh, no. No, you keep away.
3: Give me that bag.
7: Oh, help, somebody. Help. Oh, now get away from me. Get away. Pick up my dress.
4: Go on, Tommy. Grab her. Drop her up.
7: No, I won't. I won't. I...
3: Gracie, quick, give me the jack handle.
4: Here.
7: Let me go. What do you want?
3: Fight back, will you?
4: Hit her again, Tommy. Hit her.
3: What for? She's done. We got her stuff.
4: I think she's breathing.
3: So what? Give me a hand.
4: What'll we do with her?
3: Into the river. What do you suppose I'd pick this place for? Get her feet.
5: Stop them.
3: Now, into the drink she goes.
5: Oh, Tom. Tom.
3: Well, did you get a thrill out of that, baby? That's the way we do it in L.A. Knock them over and dump them someplace where they won't be found. Okay, let's get going, Gracie. We got places to go and things to do tonight.
0: Nice, clean fun. The end of that night's work was a jack handle. A jack handle. It lies today in the Black Museum.
8: In just a moment, we will continue with the Black Museum, starring Orson Welles.

0: And now we continue with The Black Museum, starring Orson Welles.
1: It was to be some time before the jackhandle came to rest in the Black Museum. A trail of blood and misadventure was yet to be blazed through wartime London. Tom and Grace were amateurs at crime like this. But they knew enough to cover their tracks. They ditched the Jeep, parking it in a rubbed street. They took cover during daylight. But night and the blackout were their cloak as they prowled for further victims.
2: I'm sick of walking.
3: Does my lady want her limousine?
2: I want a ride. Do you hear, Tommy boy?
3: I hear. Come on, we'll duck into this vestibule. Something will be along. Give me a kiss.
2: Oh, you never have enough.
3: Haven't kissed a babe in a doorway since L.A. Good.
2: What's that in your pocket?
3: This? You like it? Shell in the chamber, full clip.
2: Where'd you get it?
3: Army stores, Natch. Pretty?
2: Throw it away.
3: Are you kidding?
2: Do you know what they give you for carrying a pistol in this country?
3: Well, what's the difference? We killed that dame, didn't we? They take us, it's the chair anyway.
2: Well, over here, it's the rope. At 8 o'clock in the morning. I'm cold, Tommy. I'm cold.
3: You cold? Maybe you're the warmest thing in London. What's that, a car?
2: Must be.
3: Come on.
2: Throw the pistol away.
3: You want a ride, don't you? Hey, driver, give us a lift.
2: He's stopping for us.
3: Obliging fellow, isn't he? Where to, Yank? Your way, towards Shepherd's Bush. My girl's got kind of tired of walking.
2: This is awfully nice of you.
4: I have a taxi, you know. Private car with hack license. I'll have to charge you for the ride.
3: Well, we don't mind, do we, honey? We got plenty of money. Hop in. In the back.
1: Private car with hack license. Driver James Carter. Direction east. Through the blackouts. The blue, shaded headlights barely glowing in the gloom. After a little distance.
3: Driver, we changed our minds. How much would it cost me to go a little way further? Out as far as Shepherd's Bush.
1: Driver Carter obliged. It was his job. Pick up passengers, deliver them through the blackout wherever they wanted to go for a price. A living of sorts. Driver Carter thought of it as a living.
3: It's plenty deserted out here.
2: The Jerrys did a thorough job out this way.
3: It's near the docks, isn't it?
2: I suppose so.
3: It's a good place.
2: Perfect. You think he's got any money?
3: All right, driver, stop here.
4: Yes, sir. Nothing here but the rubble.
3: You heard me. Stop. You know what this is?
4: Service pistol.
3: You hold it, Gracie.
2: Got it.
3: And don't move, driver. She's got an itchy finger.
4: You can have my wallet.
3: Keep him covered, Gracie, while I open the front door. Give me back the gun.
2: Hurry, Tom.
3: All right, you. Driver, get out. On this side.
4: You can have a car, too. Just leave me alone.
3: Gracie, did you ever see the hole a .45 makes in a man?
2: No, Tommy. Never.
4: Now, don't!
3: Big enough to put your fist through in the back where it came out. Let's toss him in the rubble. That'll do it. Now we can ride anywhere you want to go.
1: It doesn't take much to kill a man. You pull the trigger. The firing pin strikes the cartridge, the powder explodes. Then the bit of lead tears into the man, that's all. Nothing left but a few chemicals, which once were living flesh. A few rags of clothing. Toss it into the rubble,

0: dawn. 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The sun moves warmly over the cold rubble, over the dead. The night watchers start home. The fire wardens, weary but relieved after a quiet night, take a shortcut toward their breakfasts and a few hours' sleep.
1: Marty!
2: Hey, what's that?
1: Body, seems like.
2: This area was cleared out months ago.
1: He's fresh, that one. Yeah, let's have a look, shall we?
0: They had their look. It wasn't pleasant.
2: Shot! Through the chest.
1: Stay here. I'll find a call box.
0: The fire warden placed his call. He rang straight through to Scotland Yard. A short while later, a man picked up the telephone on his desk. Inside the grey stone building on the Thames.
3: Inspector Mason here.
4: Sergeant Davis, sir.
3: Go ahead, Sergeant.
4: The body found in the East End, sir, shot to death. Large caliber from the size of the wound. Probably a service pistol.
3: Uh-huh. Identified as yet?
4: The identity papers are still on him, sir. James Carter, taxi driver, private car registration, tag number RD7445.
3: Uh-huh. The car?
4: No sign of it, sir. Tire marks in the road. It's a thoroughly bombed area, sir. Very little traffic.
3: Another one. Very well, send out the usual teletype. Description of the car, you know, check for relations, friends of the deceased. Well, that's all we can do, for now.
0: Routine. The teletype to all police stations. The constables memorize the details while they go on patrol. London is a big, sprawling city. The blackout isn't any help. That's all, for now. The wheels have begun to turn. Routine, inexorable, never-ending. And so, another telephone call.
5: Constable Gray, Inspector.
3: Yes?
5: Ladbroke Station. I believe I have the car that was posted this morning.
3: Uh-huh.
5: RD7445. Black sedan. It's parked in Bush Mews.
3: Yeah?
5: That's a dead end, sir. It's facing out.
3: Oh, very good, Gray. Stand by. We'll be along shortly.
0: A sharp-eyed constable on the blackout, the parked car. Routine. Inexorable. Inevitable.
3: Cut your engine, Sergeant. This'll do it.
6: Yes, sir.
3: Usual routine. If there's an attempt to drive out, turn on your headlights. The driver will be blinded.
6: Very good, sir.
3: Gray. Constable Gray.
7: Yes, sir.
3: Inspector Mason, CID. Anything yet?
7: No, sir, not yet. There's a pinhole in the blackout curtain. Second story window of the house behind the car. There was a light up there.
3: Mm-hmm. Yeah, nothing now.
7: It went out a moment ago, sir.
3: Right, take post behind the car, Gray. Accost anyone who approaches it. The area's covered. There'll be no escape.
7: Yes, sir.
0: The constable's footsteps fade and stop. Silence. Darkness. The trap is set. They wait. No movement, no sound. Not even the glow of a cigarette. Just darker shadows in the darkness. In the depths of the little mews, a door opens and closes. Footsteps briefly, two pairs of footsteps. A car door opens, and Constable Gray calls out,
8: "Don't start the engine there, you're under arrest."
3: "Sergeant, your lights."
9: "Tommy, the coppers."
8: "They got us boxed."
3: "Gray."
8: "You won't take me."
3: "Hold him, Gray."
8: "Got him, sir." "You got nothing on me."
3: "Never mind that. It's my duty to inform you that you're under arrest. You'll be charged with murder. And I warn you that anything you say will be taken down in writing and may be used in evidence."
8: "You can't prove anything."
3: "Run the rule on him, Constable."
10: "Yes, sir." This, sir. Service pistol."
3: "Well, good enough. Take them along."
10: "All right, you two."
9: "Don't touch me. I'll go along. He made me go with him. He threatened me with a pistol. He made me go along."
0: That was her cry. All through the trial, which followed swiftly, that was the plea of the tawdry little pin-up on the seamy side of London.
9: "He made me do it. He hit me, showed me his pistol. He made me do it."
0: What are the robberies, the cheap, shilling-sized robberies?
9: "Yes, I took that girl's purse. I went through the driver's wallet before we left his body, but he made me do it. You've got to believe me. He made me do it."
0: There were other far less hysterical witnesses, men who spoke with a calm certainty of truth. There was the ballistics expert.

There is absolutely no doubt. The bullet which killed James Carter, the driver of that hired car, was found in the flooring of the car. We have compared it with test bullets fired from the pistol found on the accused. The rifling marks are identical. The death bullet was fired from that pistol.

0: Tom Bennett, accused of murder, wanted for desertion by the United States Army, former bank clerk. He played his role defiantly.
1: I tell you, she's framing me. This whole deal was her idea. You should have seen the bank she got when she watched what was going on. Now she's trying to pass the buck to me.
0: And with customary thoroughness, Scotland Yard turned up a surprise witness.
2: Yes, those are the two. She gave him the jack handle and he hit me with it. They threw me in the river. The lorry driver found me. I know them anywhere.
3: He made me go along. He made me. I'll prove it. I'll show you where we left the jeep. The jack handle's still in it.
4: Gentlemen of the jury, have you reached a verdict?
5: We have, my lord.
4: Let the prisoner face the jury. What is your verdict?
5: We find both defendants guilty of murder and add a recommendation of mercy for the female prisoner.
0: Oh, yes, juries behave somewhat strangely at times. This one was impressed with a plea of compulsion, but not quite enough, it seems, to acquit Grace Harwell. Thus, it came about in due course that the judge pronounced the sentence.
4: Thomas Bennett, you have been found guilty of murder. The sentence of the court is that you be hanged by the neck until you are dead. And then may the Lord have mercy on your soul.
0: On Grace Harwell, the judge pronounced the same terrible sentence. But the jury's recommendation for mercy led the Home Secretary to commute this to penal servitude for life. A lifetime for Grace Harwell, remember.
3: He made me go along. He made me go along.
0: No jack handle. It lies today in the Black Museum. So much for the story of Grace and Tom. Tom's life ended on the scaffold. The life of Grace Harwell continues in the drab monotony of Holloway Prison. The service pistol, of course, and the jack handle remain in their places, their special places of honor, on a shelf in that curious room which is known in Scotland Yard as the Black Museum. And now, until next time, till we meet again in the same place, and I tell you another story of the Black Museum, I remain as always,

0: Tudor Queen, the queen of canned meats. 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
1: I can't. 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
3: 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It's called Cupboard Love. 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See this foil pouch? Keeps it moist and squeezy. 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It's a new kind of cat food. Moist. 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Like it?
4: New Cupboard Love. 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
6: You know, some marmalades get some of their tang from added flavoring. 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
1: 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Will you have a polo, dear Liza, polo?
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1: But you take me old tube.
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11: What is the girl? 16? Where is this? Yeah? East 75th and the Baton.
12: You are in the muster room at the 21st Precinct, the nerve center. A call is coming through. You will follow by transcription the action taken pursuant to that call from this minute until the final report is written in the 124 room at the 21st Precinct.
11: All right. The officers are on their way over there now. You wait outside for them. Show them where it is. An ambulance, too. An ambulance is coming. All right. They'll be there right away.
13: 21st Precinct. It's just lines on a map of the city of New York. Most of the 173,000 people wedged into the 0.9 mile between Fifth Avenue and the East River wouldn't know if you asked them that they lived or worked in the 21st. Whether they know it or not, the security of their homes, their persons, and their property is the job of the men of the 21st Precinct.
12: The 21st, 160 patrolmen, 11 sergeants, and 4 lieutenants, of whom I'm the boss. My name is Kennelly, Frank Kennelly. I'm captain in command of the 21st. I was working my night tour, 4 p.m. to 8 a.m. It was a cold, windy night, and I was on patrol in sector car number 2 with patrolman Edward Farrell as operator and myself as recorder. It was about 11:30 p.m., and I had instructed Farrell to drive west on 75th Street from 1st Avenue to Lexington, and then returned to the station house where I was due to turn out the platoon for the late tour at midnight. After we crossed 1st Avenue, there was no traffic in the block ahead of us, and I saw no pedestrians. Cold weather keeps them off the streets. It's a good policeman. Our headlights cut a swath in the darkness as we cruised slowly in the long block toward 2nd Avenue.
11: Captain, that old man down there, I think he wants us.
12: Go ahead, pull up.
11: Yes, sir.
12: Okay.
14: Police!
12: Come on, pal. All right.
14: Police, sir!
12: What's the trouble, Pom?
14: Killing her.
12: Where?
14: In the basement there.
12: Let's go, pal.
14: Killing her, I tell you.
15: No, no, no, no! step.
16: Ah, I got my leg.
15: All right, hit the door. Get away from her. Get away.
16: My dead head.
15: Come here.
16: I'll kill you all.
15: Hold still, lad.
16: Let me get up against there.
15: Get the nippers on him.
16: Let me out of here.
15: Stay still, I said.
16: All right, I got him. Let me go.
15: You've got enough trouble now, mister. Stay still or you've got plenty more.
16: He's all right now, Captain.
15: All right, get those hands against the wall. Get him up there.
16: Yeah, all right, okay.
15: Okay, sit down on the floor.
16: He said sit down on the floor. All right, yeah. Don't kill her, you don't kill her.
15: You won't kill anybody, mister. Watch it, brother.
16: That's it.
15: Let me take a look at her.
16: Stay still.
17: No, don't, please.
15: It's all right. I'm a police officer.
17: Hit me. Oh, my side. Hit me, my side.
15: She's only a kid, pal.
16: Huh? All right.
15: How old are you?
17: 16. My side. My side is killing my face.
15: All right. Just take it easy. We'll get help. Watch him, pal. I'm going to call in for an ambulance.
16: I got him, Jeff. Is everything okay?
15: Come on upstairs, Bob.
16: Yeah, okay.
15: You know that girl?
16: Yeah, sure, the Truro girl from my building.
15: This building?
16: No, the next building. That one, fourth floor here.
15: You know him?
16: No, I never seen him.
15: She live with her folks?
16: Her folks, yes.
15: All right, you go upstairs and tell him, okay?
16: Yeah, tell him. All right, I go.
15: Car 681 to Central, okay?
18: Car 681, proceed.
15: At 388 East 75th Street in the basement.
18: E753K.
15: That's right. An assault case. Send an ambulance and assistance, okay?
18: Okay, 681, 21st Precinct. Address 388 East 75th Street, car 634, 635, signal 32. The ambulance is responding, okay? 634, 10-4.
15: Within a few minutes, in response to the radio signal, Sector Car Number 4 and the sergeant's car were on the job. When the call was heard on the radio monitor by the desk officer at the station house, he notified the 21st Squad and Detectives James McLeese and Louis DeLuca hurried to the scene. As we waited for the arrival of the ambulance, the assailant, Joe Packis, sat on the floor in a corner of the basement with his back against the wall under the guard of Patrolman Farrell. The victim's mother had been summoned from the apartment. She tried to comfort the girl.
17: Anita, my baby, my baby. He wanted to kill me, Mom. He tried to.
19: Oh, my baby.
17: Oh,
15: Mrs. Truro, don't touch her, please.
19: My baby. Where's the doctor? She's gone.
15: Well, the ambulance is on the way.
19: Where is it?
15: Mrs. Truro, you'd better stand over here.
19: No.
15: It'd be better for her.
19: Go on, Mom. Go on, baby.
15: Mrs. Truro.
19: Yes, all right.
15: The ambulance will be here right away. Sergeant.
20: Yes, sir.
19: My poor baby.
20: Yes, sir, Captain.
15: Stay here with the girl.
20: Yes, sir.
19: Is that the ambulance, that siren?
15: Yes, I'm sure it is. Let's go over here, Mr. Truro.
19: I don't like to leave my baby.
15: How old is she?
19: 16, just 16. If she dies, she won't die.
15: No, I think she'll be all right.
21: Excuse me, Captain.
15: Oh, yes, McLeese. This is the girl's mother, Mrs. Truro, Detective McLeese. I'd like to ask you two questions, Mrs. Truro.
19: Yeah, anything. That's the ambulance?
15: Yes.
19: Good. Oh, my poor baby.
21: This fellow, this Joe Packis, he said he'd known her for a long time.
19: Oh, 6 months, maybe seven. But she don't want anything to do with him. He comes around to the house, he scares us all. He brings a bottle of whiskey, sits down in the kitchen. He says he wants to marry us. She don't want anything to do with them. But we're scared.
15: Well, then why didn't you call the police?
19: I said once I would. I said, get out or I call the police. He said, what would the police do to him? Nothing. He'd come back and tear up the house. So I didn't call. He'd come. Anita would lock us up in the bathroom. We were all scared.
21: Well, where was she tonight? Did she have a date with him?
19: Oh, no. She went to a girlfriend's on First Avenue to do her homework together.
15: Uh-huh.
19: She's a good girl, Anita. She goes to school. She wants to learn. She wants to learn to go to business.
20: All right, bring it in. Over here.
19: They take her where? To a hospital?
15: Yes.
19: What hospital? Could I go?
15: Yes, you can go.
21: Tell me, what was he doing? Was he waiting for her on the street?
19: I guess. I don't know. I want to help.
0: Let's leave it to them, Mr. Toro. They know what they're doing.
3: All right, easy. Easy.
22: Oh,
3: put her on.
22: My baby, my poor baby.
23: Oh, Mom, Mom.
3: Oh. All right, take it out.
23: Oh. Come to the house. He said, where is she? I said, out. He sat down with a bottle of whiskey for 2-3 hours. I was scared.
3: Now watch the turn there, easy. All right, Liz, up with her.
23: He said he'd kill her. He killed me. I was glad he went.
3: Easy now. Keep it high.
23: Can I go with her? Can I?
0: Sergeant.
3: Yes, sir.
0: See that Mrs. Truro gets over to the hospital.
3: Yes, sir.
23: Oh, wait. Wait for me.
0: You can talk to the mother later, can't you, McLeese?
24: Oh, yes, sir. Right now, I want to talk to that bum over there.
0: All right, you men. Don't stand around here. Get back on patrol. How's he doing, pal?
25: All the steam's out of him, Captain. He's no trouble. All right, you get on your feet.
24: Why?
25: You hurt me. Hey, get on your feet.
0: McLeese.
26: Yes, Captain.
25: What's your name?
24: Packus. Joe Packus.
25: How do you spell that?
24: P-A-K-U-S.
25: And where do you live?
24: East 81st Street, 816.
25: What do you do to justify your existence?
24: What do you mean?
25: Have you got a job?
24: Yeah, I work.
25: Where?
24: Different places. Contractors. I'm a plasterer.
25: How old are you?
24: 27.
25: 27, huh?
24: Yeah.
25: Well, you grow gray by the time you're through with this one, mister. I'll teach you to leave that family alone. I'll teach you to stay away from 16-year-old girls.
24: I want to marry her. I love her.
25: That's a fine way to show her you love her, isn't it? Almost killing her. You're no good. You're plain no good.
24: I was a little drunk.
25: That's a great excuse, isn't it? You get half in the bag and you think you own the world. Well, I'll show you what you own. You don't own any part of it. You don't even own your own time.
0: All right, Mike. Take it easy.
25: He should be in the hospital, not her. Yeah,
0: that's enough. Joe, what are you coming around here making trouble for that family? I told you they didn't want anything to do with you.
24: I want her. I want to marry the girl. She won't speak to me. She won't see me. She went with other guys. All right, I waited for her tonight. To talk. To her, just to talk. When I saw her, she tried to go away. She wouldn't talk. Okay, sister. You'll talk. You'll do what I tell you.
25: You threw her down in the cellar and you beat her up and you almost killed her. And she might die yet.
24: It was a whiskey. I didn't mean it. 16-year-old
25: girl.
24: 16? I don't know. I don't care. I want to marry. She's a woman.
25: And you're a man, huh? Well, not in my book, mister. In my book, you're a nut. A great big cipher.
0: The suspect, Joe Packus, was taken to the station house in the custody of Patrolman Farrell, the first officer on the scene. Detective McLeese rode with them in sector car number 2, and I returned in the sergeant's car just in time to turn out the platoon for the late tour at midnight. At the station house, Packus was taken upstairs to the 21st squad, still in the custody of Patrolman Farrell. There, he would be questioned further by detectives and on completion of the investigation, booked in on charges of felonious assault. As the senior officer on duty in the 6th Division during the night, I was called to the 25th Precinct, where a 3-alarm fire in a loft building had caused the evacuation of 2 tenements. It was 2:20 a.m. when I returned to the 21st Precinct and walked into the muster room and around the desk to sign the blotter. Hello, Sergeant.
3: Captain.
24: Captain.
0: Red.
3: 21st Precinct, Sergeant Collins.
0: What about that Truro girl in the hospital, Red? How bad is she?
24: 2 broken ribs, Captain. Her face is pretty badly cut up. No internal injuries, I don't think.
0: Mm-hmm.
3: Lieutenant Gorman, Eichmann's bringing in. He made that notification on York Avenue. He got hold of the brother.
24: Okay.
3: All right, Eichmann.
0: Did they book that Joe Packus yet, Red?
24: No, sir, not yet. They still got him upstairs.
0: Mm-hmm. What about Sal?
24: He's still there. As soon as he's booked in, he'll get a couple of hours sleep before he has to go to court with him. That's a mean one, that guy, Captain. 16-year-old girl.
0: Yeah. I'll be in my office, then.
24: Yes, sir.
3: 21st Precinct, Sergeant Collins.
0: Oh, Sergeant.
3: Yeah, all right. You take your meal now, right? Okay. Yes, sir, Captain?
0: Sergeant, I'll tell you what. I want you to... What's that?
3: In the back room.
0: Come on, Sergeant.
3: Yes, sir.
0: Somebody fell down the steps.
3: Yes, sir. That's what happened.
0: Are you all right?
3: Packus.
0: What happened, Mac?
24: He tripped. Fell down a whole flight of stairs.
0: Did he?
3: Packus.
24: He's out. He's out like a light.
3: What's going on? What happened?
0: Where were you, Farrell? He's your prisoner.
3: Well, Captain, what...
0: Just a second.
3: Packus.
1: Patsy?
0: Sergeant, ring for an ambulance, will you?
1: Yes, sir, right away, sir. Well, he's out, all right.
0: All right, Farrell.
1: Where were you? Oh, we'll take him down to book him. He left his hat in the squad room. I went back inside for it.
0: You were alone with him, McCleary.
1: That's right, Captain. Yes, sir.
0: How'd he fall?
1: I don't know. He tripped, I guess.
0: Did he?
1: On what? Captain, I didn't lay a hand on him. If anybody deserved to get thrown down those stairs, he did, but I didn't lay a hand on him.
0: We'll find out about that, McLeese. We'll find out about that right away.
13: You're listening to 21st Precinct, a factual account of the way police work in the world's largest city. Since 1910, the work output of each of us has more than doubled. In the same period, machine power has increased 4.5 times, and the average annual income has gone from $2,400 a year to about $4,000 a year in equivalent purchasing power. In spite of all this, about 18 hours has been cut off the average work week in the same period. Those facts are but a few in the great story of our American economic system, a story that adds up to this for all of us. The better we produce, the better we live. Now back to 21st Precinct and Captain Frank Anelli.
0: Any unusual occurrence concerning a prisoner, injury, death, escape, or attempted suicide is a grave matter. The commanding officer of the precinct concerned is required to make an immediate and thorough investigation and forward his report to the office of the chief inspector and the New York State Commissioner of Corrections. Joe Pacius did not regain consciousness by the time the ambulance arrived. He was taken to Bellevue Hospital. In the meantime, I had instructed the desk officer, Lieutenant Gorman, to telephone Lieutenant Matt King, commander of the 21st Detective Squad, at his home and inform him of the incident. Lieutenant King was at the station house within 25 minutes and sat in my office as I questioned first Patrolman Farrell.
1: Oh, sir, I didn't leave him for a minute, not since I brought him in.
0: You got him into the station house about 5 minutes to 12. How come you didn't bring him downstairs to be booked until 25 after 2?
1: Well, McLeese was conducting an investigation, Captain.
0: Well, there wasn't much investigation that needed conducting, was there? You were an eyewitness to the assault, so was I.
1: Yes, sir.
25: And you had another witness,
1: that old man that stopped him.
25: Yes, sir.
1: Did McLeese make any threats against us, Joe Pacius, up in the squad room?
25: No, sir.
0: You just talked to him calmly?
1: Well, not exactly calmly, Captain. McLeese didn't think much of the guy who did.
0: Did either you or he use any violence in the squad room?
25: No, sir.
0: Well, then when you started downstairs to book him, what happened?
1: Well, we came out of the squad room and into the hall. I had Pacius by the arm. As soon as we got outside, McLeese had his hat. We left his hat inside.
25: Whose hat?
1: Joe Pacius.
0: Didn't Pacius say anything about it?
1: No, sir. I guess he forgot.
0: So you went back for his hat?
1: Yes, sir.
0: That was your prisoner, Farrell. You weren't supposed to leave him.
1: But it was just back in the squad room. We were out in the hall. I didn't really leave him, Captain.
0: And when you came out with the hat, Pacius was down at the bottom of the stairs.
1: Yes, sir.
0: You were in the squad room with Pacius all the time, between about midnight and 2:25?
1: Yes, sir.
0: Was McLeese?
1: No, sir.
0: Where'd he go?
1: Well, when we first got there, he printed Pacius. Then we went into your office, Lieutenant. McLeese started to question him.
25: He didn't touch him, you said?
1: No, sir. He got awful mad at him, but he didn't touch him. Then about 1 o'clock, McLeese went out.
0: Where'd he go?
1: I don't know, Captain. He said he'd be back. We'd book him in when he got back. I just sat there with Pacius until he came back about, 10 minutes after 2.
0: Any more questions, man?
1: No, sir.
0: All right, Sal, that's all.
1: Yes, sir.
0: You can go on home. Pacius won't be going to court tomorrow.
1: How is he, Captain?
0: We're waiting to hear.
1: Yes, sir. Thank you very much.
0: Farrell.
1: Yes, sir.
0: Tell McLeese to come in here.
1: Yes, sir.
0: Well, Matt, looks like a rough spot, doesn't it?
25: Sure, timed out right.
0: Yep.
25: I'm kind of anxious to hear what Pacius has to say.
0: He was unconscious when they took him out of here. He was unconscious when they got him to the hospital.
25: Oh. We might not get to hear what he has to say, eh, Captain?
0: Doesn't look good for him, Matt. It was an awful wallop on the head he took. Come in.
1: Yes, Captain.
0: Oh.
24: Sit down over here, McLeese.
2: Yes.
4: Hello, Lieutenant. McLeese. Sit down.
2: Yes.
4: Well, you got yourself in a jam, huh?
2: I'm not in any jam, Lieutenant.
4: What do you call it?
2: Excuse me.
4: Sure, sir.
2: 21st Precinct, Captain Connelly.
6: Sergeant Collins, Captain. Lieutenant Gorman would like to talk to you.
2: Okay.
6: Captain?
2: Yes, Fred.
6: The doctor down at Bellevue just called back.
2: Yes?
6: That Joe Bankus has a possible fractured skull.
2: Possible, that's all they know.
6: Well, they're making x-rays now.
2: Yeah. He didn't regain consciousness?
6: No, sir, not yet.
2: All right, Brad, if you hear anything else, ring in here, hmm?
6: Yes, sir.
4: How is he, Captain?
2: Possible fractured skull.
4: I didn't push him down those stairs. He tripped.
2: McLeese, I've been in command of this precinct 2 years. Every day, 24 hours a day, people go up and down those stairs. All kinds of people. Cops, complainants, drunks, narcotics addicts, everything. In 2 years, the only man to fall down those stairs is somebody you've been holding back your temper on all night. From top to bottom, he fell and fractured his skull.
4: I didn't lay a hand on him, Captain.
2: And it happens just when you send the only possible witness back into the squad room for a hat. Nobody around, only you.
25: He tripped and fell, Captain. I didn't touch him.
4: You were itching through all night, though, weren't you, McLeese?
25: Well, who wouldn't? I'm only human. That guy weighs almost 200 pounds, and he's no good. He's not even near human. He beat a 16-year-old girl within this far of killing her, and he would have killed her if the captain and Farrell didn't jump him. So what am I supposed to do, love a guy like this like a brother? I want to see him get what's coming to him.
4: That's just the point, exactly. You're a cop, that's all. You're not the judge and jury. It's not up to you to see that he gets what's coming to him. Your job is to bring him and the facts before the people who decide that. Not to set yourself up in a throne and decide who's right and who's wrong. That's not your job. Get that through your head. Yes, sir. Did you throw him down the stairs? No, sir. He tripped and fell.
2: Where'd you go about 1 o'clock?
4: I went out for a meal, sir.
2: Where else? You were gone over an hour.
4: Roosevelt Hospital.
2: Why?
4: To interview the victim and her mother.
2: Did you?
4: I saw the mother, Captain. The victim was still in the treatment room.
2: You didn't need the mother or the girl. You had two police officers and a noble civilian as eyewitness.
4: Yes, sir.
2: There wasn't any doubt in your mind that on Farrell's testimony alone, Packius would be held without bail for the grand jury, was there?
4: No, sir.
2: Well, then why did you have to go to the hospital at that point?
4: I don't know, Captain. I thought I ought to get the girl's story. This was a felony case. Did he call the district attorney? No, sir.
2: Why not?
4: Those are your instructions, aren't they? It looked open and shut to me. It looks open and shut to me, too, McLeese. I've got the same feeling about it.
2: After the interview with Detective McLeese, Lieutenant King instructed him to return to his duty. At 3:30 a.m., Lieutenant King and I drove to Roosevelt Hospital, where we found the mother of the assault victim waiting in the corridor. Mrs. Truro told us her daughter was at last asleep and that she intended to wait at the hospital for any word about her condition. We said nothing of the injury to Joe Packius to the mother. In order to talk to her, we suggested that she have something to eat. She went with us to a nearby all-night luncheonette.
4: Do you want something else besides the soup, Mrs. Truro?
23: No, it's enough, just the soup.
2: Some coffee?
23: No, nothing. Poor Nita, poor baby.
4: I don't understand how she had to get involved with this guy. How did that happen?
23: Oh, a girlfriend knew him. They met. He wanted to come to see her to take her on dates and so forth. She didn't want to. Didn't want anything to do with him. He used to come in the house. Breaking on those drunk like a maniac. It's Sarah. Dear me. Sit in the kitchen and holler. He wants to marry her. Push me around. I was scared of him.
2: Well, you don't have to worry about him anymore.
23: I'm still scared.
2: Believe me, Mr. Truro.
23: He's got brothers. He goes to jail, he'll send his brothers. They're just as bad. One came with him once to the house. Just as bad. I don't want anything more to do with him. I move, I take Anita. It's just the two of us, that's all.
4: You'll be in jail?
23: No, that's worse. The brothers will find us. I don't want anything to do with sending him to jail. I told the detective that. I said to him before.
4: Detective McLeese?
23: Yes, McLeese. I told him I didn't want anything to do with it.
2: And what did he say?
23: He said not to be scared. I don't have to. He said Joe Packius would be fixed good. Nobody would bother us. Not anymore.
2: Fixed good, hmm?
5: Yeah. I told him, don't fix him. When the brothers come around, they fix us. I told him.
23: Maybe I ought to go back to the hospital. This is very nice, but maybe Anita wakes up, and where am I?
7: Take yourself in the
23: Yeah, all right. Then we go, huh?
0: Yeah. I'm going to ring in, man. Order me another cup of coffee, will you?
7: All right, Captain.
0: I'll be right back.
23: Very good soup for a restaurant.

0: Captain Connelly, Sergeant.
1: Oh, yes, sir. Gorman wants to speak to you, Captain. He tried the hospital.
0: We left there. Put him on.
1: Yes, sir. Captain Connelly, Lieutenant.
2: 21st Precinct, Lieutenant Gorman.
0: Yes, go ahead.
2: Captain, I got a call from the Department of Correction man at the prison ward in Bellevue.
0: Packy, this isn't dead.
2: No, sir. Far from it. He's regained consciousness. The doctor says if you want to talk to him for a few minutes, it'd be okay. No fractured skull or concussion, just a bad bump. He's okay.
0: We took Mrs. Toro back to Roosevelt and then drove downtown to Bellevue Hospital. We drove into the grounds at 30th Street and Franklin D. Roosevelt Drive and parked the car. The prison ward on the second floor of I Building is under supervision of the Department of Correction. Upstairs, we were admitted through the barred gates and directed to the room.
3: Thank you very much.
0: It's over there. Back in.
4: Who are you?
0: We're police officers.
4: I want to see my lawyer. It's the only one I want to see.
3: You'll see your lawyer.
4: Wise guys, that's all you are, a bunch of wise guys.
0: Wise guys, huh? What does that make you, beating up a 16-year-old girl, a big hero?
4: I want to see my lawyer.
0: Tell us how you came to fall down the stairs.
4: My lawyer. It's the only one I'll tell. I don't want nothing to do with you guys.
3: You've got something to do with us. You've got plenty to do with us. Tell us about how you got hurt.
4: Go ahead. Hit me. Hit me. See what it'll get you.
0: Nobody's going to hit you.
4: Laying here on my back. Hit me. Go on. I'll get more.
0: Get more what?
4: Money, that's what.
3: You get nothing but years, Joe.
4: I'll get money. I'm going to push a basket full. I'll sue the city. I'll take them over the coast for that kind of treatment.
0: What kind of treatment?
4: Never mind. I'll take it up with my lawyer.
3: What about slapping that girl around? What do you think your lawyer can do for that? Nothing.
4: I ain't worried. I'll take only half the money I'm going to sue for, and the city will be glad to get off the hook. I'll get off with nothing. I'll buy a car, and I'll go to Florida.
0: You've got great ambitions, Joe. I guess we'll pin a medal on you, too.
4: Huh? I wouldn't be surprised. Talk to my lawyer about it. I got the city dead to rights. They can't do that to a guy and get away with it.
3: You don't seem hurt so bad, Joe.
4: Yeah, well, the pain's killing me.
3: What makes you think you're entitled to sue the city?
4: Those stairs from top to bottom?
0: Look, the detective said you tried to break away from him and missed the top step.
4: That's a lie.
0: Well, what did happen?
4: Oh, no. You take that up with my lawyer. But I wasn't trying to break away. Don't let him tell you I was. He's lying.
0: I don't think so.
4: I wasn't. I was walking down as quiet as you could. There was this thing sticking up, caught the heel of my shoe. That's the city's fault, ain't it? I tripped and I went down to the bottom.
0: I looked at those stairs, Joe. That's not what happened. Tell us the truth now.
4: I caught my heel. I caught it on the step. I fell. I tripped on something that was sticking up. I tripped and fell. The city has to pay for that, don't they?
0: That detective wouldn't tell you what happened. He don't like me. He don't want me to collect.

0: tripped on something that was sticking up. I tripped and fell. The city has to pay for that, don't they? That detective wouldn't tell you what happened. He don't like me. He don't want me to collect.
1: Doesn't he?
0: Like he never beat up a woman. Big man. Get him to tell you the truth.
1: We will, Joe. Come on, man.
2: Yes. How long, Joe?
0: Get him to tell you.
1: Big night, man.
2: Yes, sir.
1: You know, I've got to admit it. I thought McLeese gave him at least a little help down those stairs.
2: Captain, I was sure of it.
1: Oh, thank you, boys. Got a light, man?
2: Yes.
1: Cigarette?
2: No, thanks.
1: Much obliged. Told McLeese he shouldn't try to be judge and jury. You know something, man? Neither should we.
3: First Precinct, Sergeant Collins. What do you mean, robbed? Held up?
4: Where is it?
3: The what bar and grill? Oh. What's the address? Yeah. Did they have guns? How many men? How many? Well, which way did they go? Were they in a car? What kind of a car? What kind? What color?
1: And so it goes, around the clock, through the week, every day, every year. A police precinct in the city of New York is a flesh and blood merry-go-round. Anyone can catch the brass ring, or the brass ring can catch anyone.
5: 21st Precinct, a transcribed factual account of the way the police work in the world's largest city. It's presented with the official cooperation of the Patrolmen's Benevolent Association, an organization of more than 20,000 members of the Police Department, City of New York. Everett Sloan in the role of Captain Kennelly, Ken Lynch as Lieutenant King. Featured in tonight's cast were Bill Quinn, Louis Van Ruten, Phil Sterling, Joan Morgan, Barbara Weeks, Jack Orison, and John Larkin. 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Bob Hall speaking.
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0: We present Barry Foster as Sherlock Holmes and David Buck as Dr. Watson in a new dramatization of the short stories by Sir Arthur Conan Doyle. The Copper Beeches, dramatized by Michael Bakewell, with Rosemary McHale as Violet Hunter and Tony Church as Mr. Rootcastle.
1: Look at this, Watson. Just look at this. It marks my 0 point by Nadir.
2: Dear Mr. Holmes, I am very anxious to consult you as to whether I should or should not accept a situation which has been offered to me as governess.
1: Yes.
2: I shall call at 10:30 tomorrow if I do not inconvenience you. Yours faithfully, Violet Hunter.
1: Can you deny that I have touched bottom, Watson? My practice will soon degenerate into an agency for recovering lost lead pencils. Oh, the days of the great cases are past. Man, at least criminal man, has lost all enterprise into

0: originality.
1: But it is 10:30 now.
0: Oh, and that, if I'm not mistaken, is her step upon the stair.
1: Oh, well. Let us resign ourselves to the inevitable.
2: Mr. Sherlock Holmes?
0: Yes, my dear young lady, do come in. My colleague, Dr. Watson, Miss Violet Hunter.
2: Yeah. You will excuse me troubling you, I'm sure, but I have had a very strange experience, Mr. Holmes. I have no parents or relations from whom I could ask advice, so I thought that you would perhaps be kind enough to tell me what I should do.
0: To judge from your brief note, Miss Hunter, your problem does not sound to be altogether in my line, but pray take a seat and tell me all about it. I shall be happy to do anything that I can to serve you.
2: You are most kind, Mr. Holmes. I knew that I could rely on your courtesy.
0: Oh.
2: I have been a governess for 5 years in the family of Colonel Spence Monroe. But 2 months ago, the Colonel received an appointment in Nova Scotia, so that I found myself without a situation. I advertised and I answered advertisements without success. At last, the little money which I had saved began to run short, and I was at my wit's end as to what I should do. There is a well-known agency for governesses in the West End called Westaways, and there I used to call about once a week in order to see whether anything had turned up which might suit me. Westaways was the name of the founder of the business, but it is really managed by Miss Stoper. She sits in her own little office, and the ladies who are seeking employment wait in the anteroom and are then shown in one by one when she consults her ledgers and sees whether she has anything which would suit them.
0: Mm-hmm.
2: Well, when I called last week, I was shown into the little office as usual, but I found that Miss Stoper was not alone.
3: What is the name of this young lady, Miss Stoper?
4: Miss Violet Hunter, Mr. Rucastle.
2: A prodigiously stout man with a very smiling face and a great heavy chin which rolled in fold upon fold over his throat sat at her elbow with a pair of glasses on his nose, looking very earnestly at me.
3: That will do. She's the one. I could not ask for anything better. Capital, capital.
2: Sir?
3: You are looking for a situation, miss?
2: Yes,
3: sir. As governess?
2: Yes, sir.
3: And what salary do you ask?
2: I had £4 a month in my last place with Colonel Spence Monroe.
3: Sweated labour, sweated labour. How could anyone offer so pitiful a sum to a lady with such attractions and accomplishments?
2: Oh, my accomplishments, sir, may be less than you imagine. A little French, a little German, music and drawing.
3: Well, that is all beside the question. The point is, have you or have you not the bearing and deportment of a lady? There it is in a nutshell. If you have not, you are not fitted for the rearing of a child who may some day play a considerable part in the history of the country. But if you have, why, then, how could any gentleman ask you to accept anything under 3 figures? Your salary with me, madam, would commence at £100 a year.
4: Very generous. I'm sure you will agree, Miss Hunter.
2: Yes, Mr.
3: It is also my custom to advance to my young ladies half their salary beforehand so that they meet any little expenses of their journey in wardrobe.
2: That is most considerate. May I ask where you live, sir?
3: Hampshire. Charming rural place, the Copper Beeches, 5 miles on the far side of Winchester.
2: And my duties, sir, I should be glad to know what they would be.
3: Oh, one child, just the one, a dear little romper, 6 years old. Oh, if you could see him killing cockroaches with a slipper. Smack, smack, smack, 3 gone before you could say knife.
2: My sole duties, then, would be to take charge of a single child.
3: No, not the sole, my dear young lady. Your duty would be to obey any little commands my wife might give you, provided always that there were such commands as a lady might with propriety obey. You see no difficulties.
2: I should be happy to make myself useful.
3: Quite so. In dress, now, for example, we are faddy people, you know. If you were asked to wear any dress which we might give you, you would not object to our little whim.
2: No.
3: Or to sit here, or sit there, that would not be offensive to you.
2: No, not at all.
3: Or to cut your hair quite short before you come to us. You would not object to that, eh?
2: I could hardly believe my ears, Mr. Holmes. As you can see, my hair is somewhat luxuriant.
0: Indeed, Miss Hunter.
2: It has been considered artistic. Its chestnut colour is quite distinctive.
0: Yes.
2: I could not dream of sacrificing it.
3: Miss Hunter, I'm afraid it is quite essential. It is a little fancy of my wife's, and ladies' fancies, you know, Miss Hunter, must be consulted.
2: I am sorry, but it is quite impossible.
3: You won't cut your hair?
2: No, sir, I really could not.
3: Then that quite settles the matter. I had better inspect a few more of your young ladies, Miss Stuber.
4: Of course, Mr. Rucastle. Do you desire your name to be kept upon the books, Miss Hunter?
5: If you please, Miss Stuber.
4: It seems rather useless if you refuse excellent offers in such a fashion. You can hardly expect us to exert ourselves to find another such opening for you. Good day to you, Miss Hunter. Show the next young lady in, if you please.
2: Well, Mr. Holmes, when I got back to my lodgings and found little enough in the cupboard and unpaid bills on the table, I began to ask myself whether I had not been rather foolish. After 2 days, I was going to ask whether the place was still open, and then I received a letter from Mr. Rucastle offering me £120 a year.
0: Good Lord.
2: He said his wife was attracted by my description and was anxious for me to come. He was firm about my hair, but hoped that the increased salary might recompense me.
0: And that was all?
2: He said that his wife wished me to wear a particular electric blue dress indoors in the mornings.
6: Sounds very peculiar to me.
2: It belonged to his daughter, who has gone to Philadelphia.
0: Odder still.
2: I have made up my mind to accept, Mr. Holmes. I thought, however, that before taking the final step, I should like to submit the whole matter to your consideration.
0: Well, Miss Hunter, if your mind is made up, that settles the question.
2: But you would not advise me to refuse.
0: I confess it is not a situation I should like a sister of mine to apply for.
2: But the money, Mr. Holmes, the money.
0: But that is what makes me uneasy. Why should they give you £120 a year when they could have their pick for £40?
2: Well, there seems to me to be only one possible explanation. Mr. Rucastle seemed to be a very kind, good-natured man. Is it not possible that his wife is a lunatic, that he humours her fancies in every way to prevent an outbreak?
0: Even if that were so, it does not seem to me to be a very nice household for a young lady.
6: I agree.
2: I thought that if I told you all the circumstances, you would understand afterwards if I wanted your help. I should feel so much stronger if I felt that you were behind me.
0: Oh, you may carry that feeling away with you at any time, day or night. A telegram would bring me to your help.
2: Oh, then that is enough for me. I shall go down to Hampshire quite easy in my mind now. My poor hair will be shorn tonight, and I shall leave for Winchester tomorrow. Thank you, Mr. Holmes. You have been most considerate and reassuring.
0: Your little problem promises to be the most interesting which has come my way for months. You may rely on me.
2: Good day, gentlemen.
6: Good day, Miss Hunter. At least she seems to be a young lady well able to take care of herself.
0: She will need to be. I am much mistaken if we do not hear from her before many days have passed.
3: Holmes. I'm thinking of turning in.
0: Huh?
3: You're going to be at that all night?
0: I rather fancy so.
3: What is it?
0: Acetone analysis.
3: Oh.
0: Now, be a good fellow, will you, and let me get on with it.
3: Yeah. Good night, then. Telegram, Holmes.
0: From Miss Hunter.
3: Do you think so?
0: Get the Bradshaw, will you, Watson?
3: What does she say?
0: Please be at the Black Swan Hotel at Winchester midday tomorrow. Do come, I am at my wit's end. Will you come with me?
3: Yes, of course. There's a train at 9:30. It is due in at Winchester at 11:30.
7: Everything looks so bright and clear on a day like this. Look at the roofs of that farm over there.
0: You know, Watson, that is one of the curses of a mind with a turn like mine. I look at those farmhouses, and the only thought which comes to me is of the impunity with which crime may be committed there.
7: Oh, horrifying.
0: They always fill me with a certain horror. It is my belief, Watson, founded upon my experience, that the lowest and vilest alleys in London do not present a more dreadful record of sin than does the smiling and beautiful countryside.
7: But how can you possibly maintain such an idea?
0: The reason is very obvious. The pressure of public opinion can do in the town what the law cannot accomplish. There is no lane so vile that the scream of a tortured child or the thud of a drunkard's blow does not beget sympathy and indignation among the neighbours. And then the whole machinery of justice is ever so close that a word of complaint can set it going. And there is but a step between the crime and the dock. But look at these lonely houses, each in its own fields, filled for the most part with poor, ignorant folk who know little of the law. Think of the deeds of hellish cruelty, the hidden wickedness which may go on year in, year out in such places, and none the wiser. Had this lady who appeals to us for help gone to live in Winchester, I should never have had a fear for her. It is the 5 miles of country which makes the danger. Still, it is clear that she is not personally threatened.
7: No. If she'd come to Winchester to meet us, she can get away.
0: Quite so. She has her freedom.
7: What can be the matter, then? Can you suggest no explanation?
0: I have devised 7 separate explanations, each one of which would cover the facts as far as we know them. But which of these is correct can only be determined by the fresh information which shall no doubt be waiting for us. Ah, well, there is the tower of the cathedral, and we shall learn soon enough what is driving Miss Hunter out of her wits.
2: Mr. Holmes, my theory which I mentioned at Baker Street has no foundation. Mrs. Rucastle is not mad. She is silent and morose, but sane enough, and much younger than her husband.
5: Is she his second wife, huh?
2: Yes. Alice, the daughter of his first wife, left for Philadelphia because she had an unreasoning aversion for her stepmother.
5: How do you know that?
2: Mr. Rucastle told me.
5: And what about your little charge?
2: I have never seen so utterly spoilt and so ill-natured a creature. One moment he's in a savage fit of passion, the next he's sulking. His only amusement is in giving pain. He pulls the wings off flies. He traps birds and mice and then torments them.
5: Oh, I stop this.
2: But he has little to do with my story.
5: Oh, I'm glad of all details, whether they seem to you to be relevant or not. Now, what about the servants?
2: There are 2, a man and his wife. Toller is a rough, uncouth man. He smells of drink all the time, yet no one seems to take any notice. His wife is very tall and strong, sour-faced, as silent as Mrs. Rucastle, but even less amiable.
5: Mm-hmm. Now, to your story.
2: For the first day or two, life was very quiet. And then, on the third day, Mrs. Rucastle came down after breakfast and whispered something to her husband.
8: Of course, my dear. Miss Hunter, we are very much obliged to you for falling in with our little whims so far as to cut your hair. I assure you it has not detracted one iota from your appearance. Now, let us see how the electric blue dress will become you. You will find it laid out on the bed in your room.
2: It had obviously been worn before, but it could not have been a better fit if I had been measured for it. I went down to the drawing room, which stretches along the whole of the front of the house. There are 3 long windows which go right down to the floor. A chair had been placed close to the central window with its back turned towards it.
8: Be so kind as to sit down here, Miss Hunter. The dress looks well on her, doesn't it, my dear?
9: It is all that we could have desired.
8: Do you read Punch, Miss Hunter?
4: Rarely, Mr. Rucastle.
8: Then you do not know the anecdote of the curate's egg.
4: Curate's egg?
8: A curate was taking breakfast at the table of his bishop, and his egg turned out to be a bad one. "I'm afraid you've got a bad egg," said the bishop. "No, no, my lord, I assure you," stammered the curate. "Parts of it are excellent." Oh, the man summoning the steward. "Look here, steward, if this is coffee, I want tea. But if this is tea, I wish for coffee." Oh, the man
10: man who wrote to the paper, I used your soap 2 years ago, since when I have used no other.
2: I laughed until I was quite weary, but Mrs. Rucastle never so much as smiled. 2 days later, we went through the same performance. You can imagine how curious I became. They were always very careful to turn my face away from the window, so that I began to be consumed with desire to see what was behind my back. My hand mirror had been broken, and on the next occasion, I concealed a piece of glass in my handkerchief. In the midst of my laughter, I put the handkerchief to my eyes and was able, with a little management, to see all that was happening. The Southampton Road runs past the house, and there was a man standing there looking in earnestly at me. I lowered my handkerchief and saw Mrs. Rucastle's eyes fixed upon me.
9: Jethro, there is some impertinent fellow on the road there who is staring at Miss Hunter.
8: No friend of yours, I trust.
4: I know no one in these parts.
8: Then kindly turn round and motion him to go away.
2: I did as I was told, Mr. Holmes, and the same instant Mrs. Rucastle drew down the blind. That was a week ago, and since then I have not sat again in that window, nor have I worn the blue dress.
5: Pray continue, Miss Hunter. The whole story has the most fascinating features.
2: My next experience was a very strange one. I felt rather sentimental about my hair, and I kept it in a coil at the bottom of my trunk. Some days ago, I was going through an old chest of drawers in my room. The bottom drawer was locked, but I had a key that fitted it. You will never guess what I found inside.
5: Pray enlighten us.
2: It was my coil of hair. Or rather, it wasn't, for mine was still in my trunk, but I assure you it was absolutely identical. Isn't that extraordinary?
5: Extraordinary.
2: My suspicions were thoroughly aroused, Mr. Holmes, and I decided to explore the house. But I had to be careful because of the dog.
5: Dog?
2: A giant mastiff. It's kept locked up in an outhouse by the kitchen during the day, but they let it out at nights to patrol the grounds. I saw it the other night in the moonlight by the copper beeches. It is as big as a calf.
5: But what is it they're plotting?
2: That's just the point, Mr. Holmes. The north wing of the house is uninhabited. But I noticed that one of the windows is kept shuttered. Mr. Rucastle told me that he used it as a dark room, but I felt sure there was something about it that I was not meant to know. Yesterday, I decided to have a look at it.
6: How very brave of you.
2: The north wing is always kept locked. In the evening, I saw Toller coming out of there carrying a black linen bag. He was very drunk, and he left the key in the door. I turned the key, and I went in. There was a little passage in front of me. It was unpapered and uncarpeted. Round the corner, there were three doors. The centre door was closed and barricaded with one of the bars of an iron bed, padlocked to a ring in the wall. Suddenly, I heard a noise within the room. My nerves failed me completely and I ran.
8: Dear Miss Hunter, I thought it must be you when I saw the door open.
4: I'm so frightened.
8: My dear young lady, what has frightened you?
4: I was foolish enough to go into the north wing. It was so lonely and eerie that I was scared out of my wits.
8: Only that?
4: What do you mean?
8: Why do you think I locked this door?
4: I can't imagine.
8: To keep people out who have no business there.
4: I'm sure if I'd known.
8: Well, you know now, and if you ever put your foot over that threshold again, I'll throw you to the mastiff.
2: And that is why I sent you the wire, Mr. Holmes. It was easy enough to get away this morning, but I must be back by 3, for Mr. and Mrs. Rucastle are going out for the evening.
5: Indeed. Now, tell me, Miss Hunter, in what state was Toller when you left this morning?
2: He was hopelessly drunk. I heard his wife say she could do nothing with him.
5: Is there a cellar with a good strong lock?
2: Yes, the wine cellar.
5: Now, you seem to have acted all through this matter like a brave and sensible girl. Do you think you can perform one more feat?
2: I will try.
5: Watson and I will be at the Copper Beeches at 7 o'clock, by which time the Rucastles will have departed and Toller, I trust, will be incapable. There remains only Mrs. Toller. If you can contrive to send her into the cellar and then turn the key upon her, you would facilitate matters immensely.
2: I'll do it.
0: I am sure that you understand there is only one possible explanation. You were brought to the Copper Beaches to impersonate the person who is imprisoned in that room. Alice, the daughter of Mr. Rucastle's first marriage, who is supposed to be in Philadelphia. Her hair had been cut off, possibly in some illness, and that is why yours had to be sacrificed also. It was her tresses that you found.
2: And the blue dress?
0: Was obviously well known to her fiancé, the man who watched you from the road. Mr. Rucastle made you laugh so that he would think you were perfectly happy and made you motion him to go away. The dog is let loose at night as a further precaution. So much is fairly clear. The most serious point in the case is the disposition of the child.
11: What has that to do with it?
0: As a medical man, you frequently gain light on the tendencies of a child by studying the parents.
11: Yes.
0: The reverse holds true. The child is abnormally cruel, which bodes ill for the girl who is in the parents' power. However, you must hasten away, Miss Hunter. At 7 o'clock, we will be with you. Well, Miss Hunter, have you managed it?
2: Don't you hear? That is Mrs. Toller in the cellar. Ah. Her husband is flat out on the kitchen rug. Here are his keys.
0: You've done well indeed. Now lead the way, and we shall soon see the end of this black business.
2: This is the door to the north wing, the one that Toller left open. Down this passage. This is the door to the shuttered room, Mr. Holmes.
0: Well, the bar across it should not constitute too grave an obstacle. We can simply cut the cord which holds it in position. Remove the bar, Watson, if you please. Now, try this one. Nope. Nor that one either. No, these are the only keys, Miss Hunter.
2: Oh, yes.
0: Yes, the scoundrel must keep it always with him. No sound from within. I trust that we're not too late. Watson, I shall need your shoulder to help break down the door. Stand away, Miss Hunter. Are you ready, Watson?
11: Ready.
0: There's been some villainy here. Rucastle has guessed your intentions, Miss Hunter, and has carried off his victim.
2: But how?
0: Aye, through the skylight. Ah, we shall soon see how he managed it. He's so good as to help me up. What's this?
1: Yes. Here's the end of a long, light ladder against the eaves. Ah. That's how he did it.
2: But that is impossible. The ladder was not there when the Rucastles went away.
1: It is certainly curious. It must have been quite an athletic feat for someone of Mr. Rucastle's constitution.
11: Then why carry her away from the outside when he could perfectly easily unlock the door?
1: I can only conceive that he wanted to confuse Miss Hunter. He pretended to go away and then returned secretly and abducted his daughter. He is a clever and dangerous man. I should not be very much surprised if this were he whose step is on the stairs!
0: Watson, I think that it would be as well for you to have your pistol ready.
11: Very well. I warned you, Miss Hunter.
12: What have you done with your daughter?
11: Where is she? It's for me to ask you that, you thieves. Spies and thieves. I have caught you. You are in my power now. And I know how he'll serve you.
2: He's gone for the gun!
11: I have got a revolver, Miss Hunter.
12: The train, let us go down to the front door.
11: My God, the dog's got loose. It's 2 days since he was fed. He's got the master.
12: You dispatch the brute without putting the roof on.
11: So.
0: Tala, it is Tala, I presume.
11: Yes, sir.
0: Go and release your wife from the cellar. Here are the keys.
11: Yes, sir.
0: Now, Watson, let us see what can be done for the wretched Rucastle.
4: It is a pity you didn't let me know what you were planning. For I would have told you that your pains were wasted.
0: It is clear that Mrs. Toller knows more about this business than any of us.
4: I will soon explain it all to you, sir. I'd have done so sooner if I'd not been locked in the cellar.
0: Now just sit yourself down, Mrs. Toller, and tell us what happened.
4: Miss Alice was not a happy girl. Her father never treated her right after he married again, and it got much worse after she met that Mr. Fowler.
2: Her fiancé?
4: She met him at a friend's house. It seems she had rights of her own by her mother's will, and Mr. Rucastle was determined the money shouldn't go out of the house. He wanted her to sign a paper so that he could have the use of her money, even if she married, but she wouldn't do it. He kept going on at her until the poor thing got brain fever and had to have all her lovely hair cut off. But that young Mr. Fowler, he stuck to her as true as a man could be.
0: And so Rucastle locked up his daughter and got Miss Hunter down from London to impersonate her.
4: That was it, sir.
0: But Mr. Fowler, being a determined man, sought out your acquaintance and persuaded you, by certain arguments, metallic or otherwise, that your interests were the same as his.
4: Mr. Fowler was always a very kind-spoken, free-handed gentleman.
0: And in this way he managed that your good man should have no want of drink, and that a ladder should be ready at the moment when your master had gone out.
4: You might have been there all the time, sir. You have it, just as it happened.
0: Well, let us trust that after so many tribulations they may find happiness. Watson, will that blackguard Rucastle live?
6: His throat is badly torn, but I fancy he'll survive.
0: Yes. Oh, if I'm not mistaken, the country surgeon is arriving with a distressed-looking woman whom I take to be Mrs. Rucastle. Our being here may be considered somewhat questionable. I think it is high time that we escorted Miss Hunter back to Winchester.
13: That was Barry Foster as Sherlock Holmes and David Buck as Dr. Watson in The Copper Beeches by Sir Arthur Conan Doyle. Dramatized for radio by Michael Bakewell. Violet Hunter was played by Rosemary McHale, Jethro Rucastle by Tony Church, and Mrs. Toller by Zena Walker. Miss Stoper, Irene Sutcliffe, Mrs. Rucastle, Stella Tanner, and Toller by William Edel. The play was directed in our Birmingham studios by Vanessa Whitburn.
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21: Are you willing to undertake a dangerous mission behind the enemy lines, knowing you may never return alive?
22: 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Ordinary citizens who to this question answered, yes.
21: This is Cloak and Dagger.

warfare, espionage, international intrigue. These are the weapons of the OSS. Today's story, The Brenner Pass, is the story of an American engineer who single-handed cut off the escape of part of the German army in Italy from onrushing American troops. The Brenner Pass is suggested by actual incidents recorded in the Washington files of the Office of Strategic Services. A story that cannot...

0: No. No, Padre, I don't want it.
1: Ecco, qualche cosa a bere. Drink it. Drink this, figlio mio. It will warm your inside.
0: I want to talk to you. I want to tell you.
1: Drink this first. Buona.
0: I'm so tired.
1: Rest then.
0: So tired.
1: Rest.
0: You won't give me away, will you? You'll hide me if the Germans come. Won't you, Padre? Won't you?
1: You came to me, my son, because you knew I'd give you sanctuary. Any man has sanctuary in this house.
0: Yes, yes,
1: but... I have taken an oath, filio mio. Anything you tell me, only God and I will witness. And if I had not taken this oath, I still would not give you away.
0: Thank you, Father.
1: Now, you are an American. That much you have told me. Do you want to tell me more, or do you want to sleep first?
0: No.
1: It is better you sleep first. I'll sit beside you. I won't leave you.
0: No, Padre, I want to tell you. There may not be much time. I have a feeling that time is running out for me. My name was Donald Harper. I say was because... somehow I don't feel as if I have a name anymore. When you're tracked down and hunted, you're not a human being. There's no past or future. There's just the present, and you run. So much has happened in a few weeks that it's hard for me to remember. Remember back from this morning when you found me unconscious on the steps of the chapel. Back to the moment I was sent on my mission. November 12th, 1944.
2: Captain Harper, I'm well aware of everything we have to gain if this scheme of yours succeeds.
0: You still think it's just a scheme, eh, Colonel?
2: I don't have to think. I know what your chances are of actually getting through to the Brenner Pass and blowing up that highway. And I know what'll happen to you if the Italian fascists or the German police get you.
0: I know a couple of things, too, Colonel. One of them is the country up there in the mountains.
2: Mm?
0: Yes, I nearly broke my neck half a dozen times when I was a kid climbing the rocks around my grandmother's hut. And just before the war, I took a trip from the States to see her again. I skied over every inch of that mountain near the Brenner Pass. Colonel, I know I can do it.
2: We've been through this before, Harper. I'm aware of everything in your favor. Your knowledge of the country, the fact that you were an engineer before the war.
0: Just give me supplies, some TNT, an Italian uniform, and some phony papers in case I tangle with the fascisti. It's all I need, Colonel. I tell you, I can do it.
2: It's true. If that highway to the Brenner Pass could be destroyed, it would take the Germans months to repair it. It would cut off one of their retreats out of Germany.
0: Of course.
2: Now, we'd have them where we want them when the American armies advance. Their backs to the mountains and no way out.
0: That's it. Your permission, Colonel. Please, let me try it.
2: You say your grandmother's hut is right near your objective?
0: Yes, sir.
2: I'll give you names to memorize of other partisans in the mountains who might help you on the way. I'll have all the supplies you requested, and you can leave.
0: From the beginning, Padre, I had bad luck. It snowed during most of the 40-mile journey, and it was difficult for me to move quickly. And the longer it took me, the more chance I had of being discovered. Then it came. You know what a storm is like here in the mountains, how it can blind you and throw you against the rocks. When it was all over, I realized what had happened. I had been thrown off my course. But that wasn't the worst of it. My knapsack was gone, all my supplies, and the packet with papers the OSS had forged for me. I had no identification now, and no food. But I still had the TNT for the highway near Ampezzo.
3: There is a tavern, Padre, not far from Parola. It wasn't sheer recklessness, but desperation that made me go in there, knowing I had no papers. Knowing the tavern catered to Nazis and fascisti. Knowing the rucksack on my back was filled with explosives. But there was no other place for miles, and I had to get food or I couldn't go on.
4: Come, Tony, tell us more of the story.
5: Oh, well, as I've already told you, she was fat and prima donna.
4: Yeah, yeah.
6: See? What would you like to order?
3: Some bread and cheese, if you have it, and some coffee, black. Very strong, if you have it, please.
6: See?
4: Where is the beer I order? Bring it fast if you know what's good for you.
5: Bring it fast if you know what is good for you. Tommy, right away.
3: I tried to make myself as inconspicuous as possible. I hoped the Germans would continue to be amused by the Italian girl and not ask to see my papers. I had nearly frozen in the snow a half hour before. Now the sweat broke out all over my forehead. Pay attention to her, I kept praying. Watch her, watch her. Don't even look my way.
6: Here you are, senor. Cheese, bread, coffee.
3: Oh, grazie.
6: It is here. I have it here, right here.
5: Oh, that soldier must be important to be served first. Come here, soldier. Come over here and tell us how important you are.
3: Well, no, I'm not important at all. Forgive me. The waiter should have served you first.
4: He's not important. Come, take a sip of my beer, Tony. It will make it taste better.
5: Let the soldier have beer with us.
4: Ah, no.
5: Poor soldier. He's all alone. Buongiorno. Come and have some beer with us, soldier.
3: No, grazie, signorina. I will just finish this coffee and then I must go.
4: Tony, come back to us.
5: Wait a minute. You must not be rude, soldier. Men are never rude to me. If I ask you to drink with us, you must.
3: No, no, please, signorina. Some other time, perhaps. Now I must go.
5: Ha! You are afraid of me. Afraid of girls and afraid to drink beer. Oh, you should be back in your mama's lap, I think. I will give you some beer now. Perhaps you will acquire a taste for it. Here.
3: She threw it in my face. I felt it start to trickle down my neck, and I could hear the Germans laughing themselves sick. I wanted to snap that small neck of hers in half for making me the center of attraction. Grazie, waiter.

0: are sure. You are very sure you're not followed here to my house.
1: Very sure, amico, and it's snowing again. Even the tracks from my snowshoes are covered.
0: We must be careful, very careful. All of us partisans. The Germans are closing in on us. Do you know what would happen if they found out I took you in? An American. This would happen.
1: But I tell you, there's nothing to worry about, and I'll be gone in the morning.
0: Ah, the morning. One.
1: All I want is a night's rest.
0: There is a bed in the back room you may use, Senor Harper. You are sure you are not followed, very sure.
1: Yes, and I'll be gone in the morning before you're awake.
0: You must not think, Senor, that I am being in this business hospitable, but these times, they are very bad times for all of us.
1: Yes, I know.
0: To live is important, too. Yes, in order to fight back later, one must leave now, no?
1: Yes.
0: And the Germans are clever. Very clever. If they knew you were here.
1: I was too tired to stand there and listen to the old man's whimpering. Too tired to watch his narrow eyes like small brown buttons dart about the room, looking first at the windows and then at the door, half expecting the Gestapo to come. All I wanted to do was sleep. I fell across the bed. But a few minutes later, I sat bolt upright, listening to the voices in the next room.
0: Sort
2: of is
0: here, an American in the back room, sleeping.
2: Are you sure? Are you sure he's an American, Father?
0: His name is Harper. Donald Harper, Tony. The American OSS sent him.
2: Oh, an American, eh? Oh, how the German police...
1: That girl. The girl from the tavern, the friend of the Germans. I didn't stay to hear any more. There was a small door leading out to the back of the hut. I knew, Padre, that somehow I must have come to the wrong house. I didn't dare take any more chances and stop again until I reached my grandmother's. And I was so tired.

0: Donaldo mio. Donaldo. So good it is to see you again.
1: Oh, Nana. Nana.
0: Oh, but how you look, so thin, so tired.
1: Nothing changes here, does it? It could be 6 years ago or 10. Nana sitting here like this, in this house.
0: Ah, and your mama, your papa, how are they? Mail does not come here easily any longer. You have heard from them?
1: Yes, Nana, a few weeks ago. They're fine. They tried so hard to get you to America when the war came.
0: I would not go anywhere, Don Mio. This is my home. No one could make me leave my home. Not the Germans, not the fascisti. Here I stay until the world rights itself again. Oh, but what can I get you? Succomodi, make yourself comfortable. You are hungry.
1: Yes, but I'm too tired to eat. I just want to sleep.
0: Do then. I'll make up the room for you later. For now, rest here on this couch. When you wake, I will have food for you. Ah, like the old days, Caramio. My dear one. I will be in the kitchen. Sleep now. Sleep.
1: I don't know how long I slept. When I awoke, I wondered for a moment where I was. And then I saw her, standing over me.
0: Oh, like a little boy you sleep. I've been watching you.
1: You? What are you...
0: Watching you sleep? You don't drink beer, and you're afraid of girls, and you sleep like a little boy.
1: You followed me here. You brought them. What have you done with my grandmother?
0: What?
1: I'd kill you. Oh. I should have killed you then. I will now.
0: Stop. Here. Officer. Here. You're hurting.
1: Friend of the Germans, you little she-devil. I'll kill you.
0: Oh, no, no, no, no. Donaldo, here, what is going on?
1: Nana, you all right?
0: Of course I'm all right. What are you doing? Tony, what is wrong?
2: Oh, your grandson has his mother's hot Italian blood in his veins. He wants to kill me, that's all.
0: Oh, I'm ashamed of you, Donaldo. This girl, she's a friend.
1: Friend?
2: I will get the soup for you, Signora Apicella. Perhaps some soup will cool his temper.
1: But, Nana, I saw that girl with the German. She's...
0: Oh, she told me about that. She did not know who you were then.
1: Yes, but
0: she wondered why you disappeared from her father. She knew the name Donald Harper because she heard me speak of you often. So she came here after you.
1: Nana,
0: she saw you asleep. And she understood why you had run away from her.
1: She was with Germans. I was there. I heard...
0: That girl, Donaldo, is the leader of our group of Parsons.
1: Your leader? But the Germans are...
2: Oh, the Germans. I amuse them. Porky, animali. I tell them funny stories and they laugh at me. Here's your soup. They do not hear me laugh when I get them drunk and they tell me things I can use to our advantage. Your soup. Drink it.
1: Well, Tony, I'm sorry.
0: I understand. Che bella questa ragazza, Donaldo. No?
1: Yes, Nana, the girl is very pretty.
2: Oh, Signora Apicella, you embarrass me. Donaldo, we are friends now. See?
1: See, Tony. Friends.

0: too hard, caro mio. What are you doing?
1: Oh, drawing diagrams, Nana. I've got all the plans made to blow up that highway early tomorrow morning, and I want to make sure nothing goes wrong.
0: Here. I brought you something to eat.
1: Oh, you'll spoil me, Nana. But it was good to have you spoil me again these past few days.
0: Ah, how good it is to be able to. Will you leave then, tomorrow, after you do what you have to do?
1: Yes, I must, but I'll come back to say goodbye first.
0: I come, I come.
2: Ciao,
3: ciao, signorina.
2: Where's Donaldo?
1: Tony, what are you doing here?
2: Are you displeased to see me?
1: Where is that partisan friend you were going to send to help me?
2: Here.
1: What?
2: Me. I am the friend.
1: Oh, no.
2: I can do as good a job as any man. Let me help you, Donaldo.
1: No, it's crazy.
2: Please, let me do it.
1: Girl, it's crazy.
2: It is not crazy. Think what it will mean for me after you are gone from these mountains. Listening to my fat friends, the Germans, talk about the explosion. And to know secretly that it was I who helped to make it. Please. Donaldo. Mio.
1: It's too late to get anyone else.
2: That's why I waited so long. The only man to get on this short notice is my papa, and he is a scared rabbit.
1: I was right the first time. You are a little she-devil.
0: Si. Take her with you, Donaldo.
1: All right, then. Pay attention to this diagram.
2: Si.
1: Now, there's a railway, as you know, going right over that highway. If we plant enough TNT to blow that right onto the road, it'll be blocked up for months. It was about 4 o'clock in the morning when we got to the highway and climbed up on the tracks of the railway. Tony stayed up above and I made my way slowly, climbing down into the framework of the trestle, feeling my way along the girders. They were icy under my hands and two or three times I almost slipped.
2: Be careful, Donaldo.
1: It's all right. Watch yourself. Watch how you handle those explosives.
2: Do not trouble yourself about me. I told you I can work as well as any man.
1: Then work as quietly as one. The troop train of Germans would be coming over the railway soon, and I had to finish before it came. I had a coil of wire around one arm and a pair of pliers hanging on a thong from my waist. Tony, you hear me?
2: Yes, I hear you.
1: Well, hand me down those packages of explosives, one at a time.
2: Here you are.
1: All right, thanks. I shoved them in where I wanted them. Packed them close. Tony, the wedges. Quickly, don't be so slow about it.
2: I'm doing it as fast as I can. There.
1: All right. I lashed the grenade on top of the braced explosives, wound it tight with a wire, twisted it with pliers. Finally, I was finished. There was snow on the ground, and yet my shirt was wet with perspiration. All right, last finishing touch. That does it for this side, Tony. Now let's get to the other side.
2: See? Give me your pliers before you drop them.
1: Okay.
2: There. Oh, I have helped you much this far. See?
1: You've helped me much.
2: Let me do it.
1: No. We haven't any time to argue. That train will be along any minute.
2: Please let me set off the explosion. Let me have that pleasure. I will follow your directions. I will do it just the way you told me.
1: No. The train, it's coming.
2: Just tell me when to pull it.
1: All right. You win. But heaven help you if you make a mistake. Hold it now. Steady.
2: Yes.
1: And don't pull on the wire yet.
2: Yes, I will pull it softly. Softly. Lightly. But firm.
1: Here she comes.

0: what's done?
1: And I pulled the wire, Signor
0: Nana.
1: Abitella.
0: Nana, what is it?
2: It is nothing. These attacks. Come on, after.
0: Nana! Tony, some water, quick.
1: No, I will stay with her. Donaldo, you must leave quickly.
0: No, I'll stay. You go on.
1: This section will be swarming with soldiers after what we've just done.
0: And if they find you, they'll wonder what you're doing here.
1: Men do not know how to take care of the sick. I will stay and help you.
0: All right. Get the water.

0: You should not have stayed, Don Mio. I would have been all right.
1: All right, don't talk. Just...
2: Ronaldo!
1: What is it?
2: Germans coming to this house. I can see from the window.
0: Oh, no. No, no, you should have gone before, not waited.
1: No, it's all right.
2: Ronaldo, do this one thing more for me.
1: I won't leave while you hold them off for me. Is that what you want?
2: I know them. I am a favorite of theirs. Please, Caro mio, you can escape and do more important work. And I will not be harmed if I stay behind.
0: That's right, my son. Escape. Escape. There is still time. The girl knows them.
2: Upstairs. Upstairs. They may be around the back, too, so go upstairs. Jump from the window to the roof of the barn. You can make it from there.
1: No, Tony.
2: Go, I say. Promise not to turn back. Promise.

0: tiny attic. I heard the door close downstairs, so I knew they had come in. I could distinguish their voices, too, although I couldn't hear a word they were saying. I opened the window and saw it was an easy jump to the roof. Then Tony screamed. And I forgot my promissory and went back, flattening myself against the wall at the head of the staircase.
1: No, no, no. I have done nothing, but I came here to take care of this poor old lady.
2: Well,
3: can you not see that she's ill?
2: Give her another taste of the
3: cigarette.
1: Oh, please.
3: Let the girl alone, please.
2: Perhaps another
3: taste
2: of the
3: cigarette.
2: What she needs.
1: Signorina. Some Antonio,
3: always the one when
1: you're
3: in trouble.
1: Trouble
3: and
1: torture. Masha,
2: beat the truth out.
1: Oh, let the girl alone, I beg of you. Don't go. No, no, no, no, no, go back.
3: What is...
0: I surprised the first German when I jumped him, brought the butt of my gun down on his head again. And again... But the other German was not so simple a matter. He had my shoulders pinned down, and I couldn't move. Then I saw Tony standing over us, a heavy candelabrum in her hand. Good work, Tony. Now listen to me carefully, Tony. Take my grandmother back to your house. No one will know you were here. If others question you, tell them my grandmother was here alone when someone, a stranger, took refuge here and killed the officers who came. Then she went to your house because she was afraid. Will you remember that, all of it?
1: Will you be back? Will I ever see you again?
0: Who knows? Perhaps. Perhaps. Carlina. Carlina, my dear little Tony. Now go. Go quickly. She did.
4: I wanted to see you, Padre. That's everything that's on my way here. You
0: will hide me.
5: Rest easy.
0: If they come, you...
5: I will do what I can for you.
6: What right have you coming in like this, breaking down the door?
7: Do not make trouble, Padre, I warn you.
6: No, no, this is the house of God.
0: It's all right, Padre. It's all right. No, you're mistaken. My name is not Donald Harper. I'm an Italian soldier. I was lost in the snow. My papers are gone.
7: Come, this is tiresome. Admit it. You are the American who blew up the highway. Answer.
0: You are mistaken, Herr Hauptmann. You are
7: We will see. Sergeant, send in the old man.
8: Yo, Herr Hauptmann. In there with you.
9: See.
8: Hauptmann. In there with you.
9: See. See, I come. I come.
0: What? I...
7: You recognize him, I see. Excellency, Mayor, what is this man's name? Be high step.
9: Harper. Harper, Donald Harper, the senor is an American. Now I have told you, you were left so long, see?
7: You have talked enough, Gona.
9: You will leave my daughter and me alone, and the old lady, too, now that I have told you. We have nothing to do with it.
7: Yeah.
9: But you will not tell my daughter. You promise, remember. She has a soft heart. It would distress her.
7: Take him away, Gona.
9: You will let us alone now, see? See, we are on your side. Loyal, fascistas.
7: You have nothing to say.
0: Everything has been said for me.
7: That highway has been completely destroyed.
0: I'm delighted to hear it.
7: That many loyal soldiers of the Reich have been killed.
0: Well, thank you for telling me.
7: And what is more, you are in Italian uniform. A spy. Bullets are too good to waste on you, American. But a rope can be used again. Sergeant!
8: Ja, Herr Hauptmann?
7: Take this man out and hang him.

0: I cannot do this.
1: You will do as you are told, Herr Doctor. Here is the death certificate of the American who was hanged this morning. Sign it.
0: And the cause of death you wanted I should write.
1: As I told you. Just as I told you. Heart failure. A pity.

0: some weeks later, two retreating German battalions found their escape through the Brenner Pass blocked. Captain Harper had done his job well, and the onrushing American troops caught the enemy with their backs to a mountain. Though Donald Harper did not live to see victory, he shared in it. And once again, the record of an OSS agent closes with the words,
1: "Mission accomplished."
0: A further adventure in black warfare is next week's
1: Cloak and Dagger.

0: heard in today's Cloak and Dagger adventure, where Everett Sloan, Hester Sondergaard, Barry Kroger, Louis Sorin, Virginia Payne, Raymond Edward Johnson, Carl Weber, and Boris Aplin. Script was by Winifred Wolf. Music was under the direction of John Gart. Today's true OSS adventure was based on the book Cloak and Dagger by Corey Ford and Alistair McBain. This has been a Lewis G. Cowan production in association with Alfred Hollander and was under the direction and supervision of Sherman Marks. Stay tuned for the second big mystery, High Adventure, on NBC.
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4: My advice to you, Mrs. Forster, is talk.
5: Not me. Nobody makes me talk.
4: You're going before the grand jury in 3 days. You'll have to talk. If you don't admit what we know you know, Mrs. Forster, you'll be indicted for perjury.
5: So what? You think I care? Will you support me? Will your grand jury pass the hat or something? They'd rather look at my legs. They'd pay for that all right if I was still in show business. And get this, you great, big, legal hotshot. My husband is worth more to me dead than alive.
6: In the interest of good citizenship and law enforcement, we present Crime Does Not Pay, based on a famous Metro-Goldwyn-Mayer series of short subjects. In just a moment, you will hear Trigger Man's Mouth, starring Nancy Kelly.

Starring Nancy Kelly as Liza Foster in Trigger Man's Mall. There is a big business in America called simply organized crime. Its tentacles spread into many parts of American life, and when one is cut off, others seem to grow in its place. This is the surface pattern. But beneath the surface, this kind of crime is as complex and highly organized as any huge legitimate corporation. There's a board of directors. There are contact men and salesmen. There are distributors and collectors. And when the collectors fail, there are agencies whose sole duty it is to bring the delinquent account to organized crime's own particular brand of bankruptcy.

0: That's him, Tootsie. That's him.
1: Croaker, can't you whisper?
0: Not since I took a slug in my windpipe. You see him? Just passed under that lamppost.
1: Okay, I got him. Beat it.
0: You don't have to tell me, Tootsie. You don't have to.
1: Sorry, Allie, it didn't pay off.
0: They're about due. The car is gray. Spotlight on the driver's side. They'll take the corner pretty fast.
1: Ready, Swifty?
2: I'm in first. All I gotta do is let out the clutch.
0: Watch it, Tootsie. It's him, Tootsie.
1: Heard you the first time, Crooker. Okay, Swifty. Hey, I'd like to hear the radio.
3: More coffee, Charlie?
4: Oh, thanks. No, Liza. Makes me nervous. Can't do my best work.
3: Andy, dear?
1: Yeah, a little.
5: Bank killing last
1: week. Quiet. I want to hear this, fellow.
5: And the rapid succession of killings in recent weeks points to a rising crime wave in this city. Why hasn't the city administration done something? In the last case, the machine gunning of Casey Carter's automobile on Prince Street in broad daylight, only a miracle saved passers-by from injury and death. When will something be done?
1: I thought he had something.
3: Oh, do they ever?
4: Just talk. Well, Tootsie, my boy...
3: Why do you always call him Tootsie? His name is Andrew Foster.
4: It's just a nickname, Liza. Like mine, the bug.
3: Oh, for heaven's sake. Do men ever grow up?
1: Only when it's time to go to the office, darling. Which is right now. Where's my briefcase, dear?
3: No, on the hall table with your hat. Home early?
1: Well, I don't know.
3: Charlie, make him leave the office early tonight. I want to see that picture down the street.
4: Liza, your word is our command. Mr. Foster, you are leaving early tonight. And thanks for the breakfast, Liza. Wish I were lucky enough to be married.
6: Good morning, Mr. Foster.
1: Good morning, Daisy.
6: Mr. Morgan.
1: Good morning, Daisy. Any mail, Daisy?
6: It's on your desk, Mr. Foster. There's a special memo for you right on top, sir.
1: Oh, thanks. See you later, Charlie.
4: Right. Lunch, maybe, if you're not too busy?
1: Maybe so. Let's see. Oh, well, well.
7: Yes, Mr. Foster?
1: Daisy, did you type this memo I have for Mr. Ennis?
7: Yes, sir. About the matter you're to look into at 419 Oleander Place.
1: Yeah, that's the one. Who's the commission agent on the deal?
7: Mr. Croker Thompson, I believe, sir.
1: Thank you, Daisy. Oh, Daisy, if my wife calls while I'm out, tell her I expect to be finished early so she can look for me around 4:30 this afternoon.
8: Hey, Tootsie, what you using today?
1: My Luger, why?
8: I was hoping it was going to be your rifle. Boy, you're sweet with a rifle. None better.
1: Thank you, Swifty. I like those jobs myself. Especially that last one with the telescopic sight. Start your motor, Swifty.
8: Right. Is that him with Croker?
1: That's him. Look at him smile.
8: Yeah. Not a worry in the world.
1: Not in a minute he won't have. Unlock your door for Croker.
8: Yep. What you waiting for, Tootsie?
1: I don't waste ammunition.
0: So, like I was saying, there ain't a reason in the world why you should be sore, Jersey. Not a reason. Swifty, my pal. Hi, old timer.
8: Get in, Croker. Slam that door.
0: Brother, I thought you'd never pull that trigger.
8: I did.
1: Where to, Tootsie? We'll drop Croker, and then you come on home for a drink. I'll go to bed.

0: This is us, Swifty. 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
1: Oh, not a bad layout. Not bad at all.
0: Beauty of it is there's a fire stair built into the house. Two exits. Get it?
1: Not gaudy, but neat.
2: Is that you, Andy?
0: Yes, dear. Swifty's with me.
2: You don't have to warn me, darling. Charlie and Elaine are inside.
0: Oh, that's nice.
1: Hi, Miss Foster.
2: Hello, Mr. Reynolds.
1: I heard about Charlie's girl. She everything they say she is?
2: You will see in a minute. Living room's this way.
3: Now, that's what I told you.
2: Andy's here, and Mr. Reynolds.
4: Oh, hey, Tootsie and Swifty.
0: Sorry, I missed lunch, fellow. Hello, Elaine.
5: The poor working man. What do you keep, banker's hours?
0: Just about.
2: Oh, Elaine, this is Swifty Reynolds. Mr. Reynolds, Miss Carteret.
5: Hello, Mr. Reynolds.
1: How are you, Miss Carteret?
4: Everything okay today downtown, Tootsie?
1: Right as rain. How was the market?
4: Not bad. I'd say bullish as far as we're concerned.
1: It always is.
2: Things always go well when men enjoy their work.
0: I don't believe anybody enjoys work after a while.
2: Maybe a change of scene would do you some good.
5: I don't see what you two have to complain about. I see Charlie whenever he's free, but you two. Oh, gee whiz.
0: Sometimes a man thinks of retiring, you know.
5: At your age?
2: Oh, you are tired, darling.
0: Maybe it's because I just don't see an end anywhere.
4: What do you mean, partner?
0: Nothing, I guess.
4: You must mean something.
0: Yeah, something.
2: Why don't you let him be? He's tired.
0: I'm tired of a lot of things. Just, well, when things get routine, when it's too easy to do any kind of a job,
4: you begin to get a sort of a conscience. Is that it?
0: Conscience? Maybe so. I never quite thought of it like that before.
6: You better say that again, Swifty.
1: Well, I wouldn't have thought anything. Only the day after he said that about a conscience, it took him two shots to complete a deal. And that ain't like Tootsie.
7: No, it isn't. Maybe he doesn't like his work anymore.
6: Could be. All right, Swifty, you can go.
7: Charlie, the bug is outside. Tell him to wait a few minutes.
8: Yes, sir, I'll tell.
7: Well, Vic?
6: He's a good man, Jonesy.
7: Was a good man.
6: You seem pretty sure.
7: He's showing all the symptoms. After a while, none of them can take it.
6: Mm. What about his wife?
7: A smart babe. She don't have to know. And if she guesses, she'll keep her mouth shut. Besides, without a corpus delicti...
6: All right, I've got Charlie.
7: Now, there's a good man.
6: Come in, Charlie.
4: Right. Well, Vic, Jonesy.
7: Yeah.
4: Soon?
6: In cases like this, the sooner the better.
4: I'm his best friend.
7: You know the rules. Who else?
4: Where?
6: You pick it.
4: Disposal?
6: Call Daisy. Ask her for the disposal squad.
4: All right.
7: When?
4: Tomorrow morning. After breakfast.
2: Elaine called me yesterday, Andy, did I tell you?
0: No. Anything special?
2: Well, she wants us to meet her and Charlie for dinner tonight.
0: Well, if I can.
2: Oh, you're not going out of town again.
0: I had a note from Vic yesterday late. He said I might have to.
2: Oh. Where's Charlie this morning?
0: I'm picking him up at Max's.
2: Well, that's funny.
0: Why?
2: Well, he's always here.
0: Even Charlie likes to change the routine once in a while for luck.
2: I see. For luck.
0: Don't you believe him?
2: Charlie never needs luck.
0: Every man needs it sometimes. It's when his luck runs out. Well.
2: Andy, I'm worried about you. You've been so upset lately.
0: Me upset? Look at that hand. Steady as a rock. Let's see now. Briefcase, top coat, hat.
2: Andy, kiss me, please.
0: Sure, sure. How's that?
2: No, Andy. Like this.
0: Well, I don't think he was going off to the moon, not just out of the office. Goodbye, darling.
2: Goodbye, darling.
4: Hello, Tootsie.
0: Oh, good morning, Charlie. Where's Max?
4: Stepped out for a few minutes. Don't move, Tootsie. It'll be quicker that way. Too bad you had to get a conscience. Too bad.
0: Charlie, I think...

0: Franklin 25689.
1: Daisy, this is the bug. There's a situation at Max's place needs clearing up. Send a disposal squad over at once.
2: In just a moment, Crime Does Not Pay will continue with Trigger Man's Mall.

0: now we continue with Crime Does Not Pay, starring Nancy Kelly as Liza Foster in Trigger Man's Mall. Liza said goodbye to Tootsie that last morning without a second thought. When he failed to come home that night, she felt certain he'd been called away suddenly and she'd hear from him in a day or so. A day went by, and another, and still another. Just silence. She ran into Charlie on the street the whole day Tootsie was unheard from.
1: But don't you know, Charlie?
2: Tootsie didn't say a word.
1: But that's funny. I thought you, of all people...
2: Well, you know how it is in business.
1: Yes. Yes, I suppose I do.
2: Take it easy, kid. Tootsie's probably someplace where he can't get in touch with anybody. That's all.
1: May I speak with Daisy, please?
3: This is Daisy.
1: Oh, this is Mrs. Foster, Daisy.
3: Oh, yes, Mrs. Foster.
1: I wouldn't bother you at the office, but I haven't had any word of my husband for a week now. Do you know where he went?
3: I'm sorry, Mrs. Foster, but we have absolutely no information as to his present whereabouts.
1: I see. I'm awfully glad you came over, Elaine. It's dull here alone. How's Charlie?
4: Fresh and smooth as ever.
1: You know, he hasn't been here in 2 weeks, not since the morning before Tootsie went away.
4: Ah, he's been pretty busy.
1: Now, it's funny in a way. For weeks, that man of yours dropped in here every morning to go downtown with Tootsie, and the first morning he doesn't show up is the day Tootsie goes away and doesn't come back.
4: Aren't you adding two and two and getting five, Liza?
1: Maybe not. I'd like to see Charlie. Why don't you both come over some evening? We'll have some fun.
4: Three's a crowd, Liza, dear.
1: Well, tell Charlie to bring a friend for me. I'm young, Elaine, and not too bad looking. I don't expect to spend my life just looking at these four walls, you know. Excuse me, dear.
4: Of course, darling.
5: Hello, Miss Foster.
1: Swifty, won't you come in?
5: Sorry, Miss Foster. No time just now. I have an envelope for you. Tootsie's okay. You'll hear from
1: her. Swifty.
5: So long, Miss Foster. I'll be seeing.
1: Goodbye, Swifty. An envelope.
4: Well, you won't learn anything from the outside of it.
1: Hmm? Oh, no. No, I suppose not.
4: Long green, isn't it?
1: A pretty picture. A nice round number, too.
4: $100. From Tootsie, do you think?
1: You heard what Swifty said. He didn't say the money came from Tootsie.

0: So jolly, a toast.
1: Let's see now. I got it. To the guy who gave his wife the happiest 2 years of her life by staying away from
0: yeah,
1: her.
0: Yeah, that's $10,000. 10 G's. That's 10 grand.
1: Hey, what's with you, honey? Money in the bank?
0: I'm figuring. 100 weeks and 100 a week. 10,000 smackers. Any man worth that.
1: Hey, what started this?
2: My insurance policy. Every week I get $100 from Tootsie.
1: Hey, you know I almost forgot about that? Not bad, though, is it? All you gotta do is sit here quietly. It's worth 5 G's every year.
2: Tootsie was a good provider, but never that good. Well, Tootsie isn't pretty, but I sure enjoy
1: Liza,
2: seeing
1: Liza, shut up. What's that racket out there?
2: Charlie.
1: Liza, put our glasses away. Drop the ashtrays quickly. You've been here alone. Grab your hat, Elaine.
2: Elaine, you mink. You don't want the cops to get that, do you? You know the way, Charlie.
1: Tootsie's fire tower, the second exit? You bet. Come on, Elaine.
0: You see, I never went through a raid before.
3: Don't you think you are being unreasonable, Mrs. Forster?
2: Not in the least.
3: We have every reason to believe that your husband was killed, and according to the rules, by the man who was his best friend. But you insist he's merely disappeared.
2: And that's all you know, too.
3: Volterra, bring in your friend.
4: Yes, sir.
3: I wouldn't be too sure about our not hooking you up to this operation, Mrs. Forster.
5: In here, you.
6: All right, take it easy, will you?
3: Well, Mrs. Forster?
2: I never saw this man in my life before.
3: Did you hear that, Swift?
6: Yeah, I heard. She's lying. Every week, for 2 solid years, I brought her the insurance. $100 a week. 50 from Vic Ennis, 50 from Jonesy Johnson. 10 grand she's had, I told you.
2: You're a liar.
3: You heard her, Swift?
6: Yeah, I hear. She's lying. I'm telling you the truth. You gotta believe me. You gotta...
3: I believe you, but without corroboration, a jury won't.
2: Oh. Oh, I get it. That's why I'm here.
3: Exactly, Mrs. Forster.
2: Well, of course, I'm not familiar with such things, but isn't there a code that governs these matters, and doesn't that code provide definite penalties for informers?
3: Ready, Volterra?
4: Yes, sir. Plugged in, threaded, and focused.
3: Now then, Mrs. Forster.
2: Oh, it's so nice of you to provide movies, Mr. District Attorney, and right in your own office, too. A feature picture?
3: Yes, featuring you. All right, Sergeant.
4: Yes, sir.
3: I want you to watch these pictures carefully, Mrs. Forster. Your friend, Swifty Reynolds, took
2: I
3: them.
2: Told you, I never saw him before in my
3: While
2: life.
3: While you and your husband and several others were vacationing on the beach at Miami. You see, there you are. You're charming in a bathing suit, Mrs. Forster.
2: That is not me. Just somebody you'd like a jury to think in.
3: And there's your husband. And there's a close-up of Vic Ennis lighting your cigarette. And, of course, you recognized Charlie and Elaine.
2: I never went to Miami. Never.
3: You seem to be having a fine time in Miami in those movies, Mrs. Forster.
2: I never saw any of those people, any of them. Do you get it?
3: All right, Sergeant. Yes? Well, all right, go to it. Sergeant, take this Jane back to her room. The boys have located Charlie and his mall over at a place called Max's. Let's go.

0: Give me another one, Ellie.
1: I'm loading as fast as I can.
0: Not fast enough. When I find a rat who tipped off the flat...
1: Get away from the window!

0: quiet. This is what they want. This is what they put you in with me.
1: You told. You squealed on Charlie. They shot him in the belly.
0: Shut up, you idiot. It was Swifty Run.
1: I'll kill you. Let me get my hands on you. I'll kill you.
0: Stay away from me now. Stay away from me.
1: I'm dying with a bullet in his guts, and you did it. You did it because you know he did what...
0: Elaine, Elaine, let go. Let
1: you walk out with my bare hands. My hands on my head.
0: All right, all right. For 2 years, I kept my mouth shut. My man bleated 2 years, and I never bleated once. But you, you dirty blonde, you have the go.
2: All right, break it up, both of you. That's enough.
1: You are there. You killed my Charlie.
2: Come along, Mrs. Foster. The DA wants you.
3: My advice to you, Mrs. Foster, is talk.
0: Not me. Nobody makes me talk.
3: You're going before the grand jury in 3 days. You'll have to talk.
0: What for? I'm not afraid of that dirty blonde you pushed in with me, and I'm not afraid of you or any other district attorney.
3: If you don't admit what we know you know, Mrs. Foster, you'll be indicted for perjury.
0: So what? You think I care? Will you support me? Will your grand jury pass the hat or something? They'd rather look at my legs. They'd pay for that if I was still in show business. And get this, you great, big, legal hotshot. My husband is worth more to me dead than alive.
4: Eliza Foster, it is my duty as the judge in this court to sentence you for the crime of perjury of which you have been duly convicted. I am limited in this duty by what the penal code of this state provides. I wish I could send you away forever. You and all the people like you who are intelligent enough to know better, but who pander to and work with organized crime for nothing more than greed and money. However, under the law, I am limited as follows. 2.5 to 5 years in state prison and a fine of $10,000. If you are unable to pay that fine out of your funds, I direct the parole board to extend your term in prison at their discretion. All right, take her out.
0: Oh, no. Now it's your turn. But I'll get out. You can keep me there 10 years, but you'll not get 1 cent of my money. Not you, nor the DA, nor any of your fly cops. And when I get out... And when I get out...
5: Crime does not pay.
6: Nancy Kelly, who was starred as Liza Foster in Trigger Man's Moll, will be back with you in just a moment.

0: Now, here in person is Nancy Kelly.
1: Liza Foster seems like a strange and fictitious character, I know, but even so, she's a little frightening. And when you realize that such a person really lived, a woman who refused to identify the man who murdered her husband, it all becomes even more frightening. The counterparts of Liza, of Tootsie, of Charlie were real people. The kind of real people who live on and on through highly organized crime. But it must be remembered that organized crime obtains its foothold in any community largely through the indifference of decent citizens. And what costly indifference. Yes, costly in money and safety and even in the lives of people like you and like me. Believe me, there's much that you as good citizens can do to head off organized crime, to prevent people like these from riding roughshod through our community. It's a warning to decent citizens as well as to potential criminals when we tell you that crime does not pay.
0: Thank you, Nancy Kelly. 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Technical advisor is Burton B. Curtis. The events, characters, and names used in the story you've just heard are fictitious. Any similarity is purely coincidental.

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3: Oh, come in, Smithers. What is it? Speak up, boy. Orange juice.
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0: I hope you're not hungry, dear Henry, dear Henry. 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

0: Hey, watch it, sailor. That's the second time in three blocks the car's almost run you down. What's the matter with you?
1: Shannon's place. The Hotel Nifty, rooms 350.
0: What?
1: No, I don't like it.
0: You don't like what?
1: Slogan for a new stationery. The Hotel Nifty, rooms 350.
0: Well, what's the matter with it? It tells the story. It says that Shannon's place is a classy hotel and the rates are reasonable.
1: Yeah, I know, but I...
0: But what?
1: Now listen to this slogan. Shannon's place. Rest in Havana in your private cabana.
0: Who's got cabanas?
1: It makes it a problem, doesn't it?
0: It's too late anyhow. Sanchez has already printed the stationery.
1: My name's on the letterhead, isn't it?
0: Right under running hot and cold water.
1: That's nice.
0: Hey, look. Sanchez's shop is dark.
1: Well, he just called you 15 minutes ago, didn't he?
0: Yeah, he said come right over. The stationery was ready. Come on, sailor. Sanchez! Sanchez, it's Slate Shannon.
1: Try the door, Slate.
0: It's open. Sanchez! Sanchez! Hey, something's wrong, sailor. Strike a match.
1: Something really is wrong. Look at the place.
0: Yeah, torn apart like...
1: Slate, there's someone here.
0: I'd never have known. I got him, sailor.
1: Hold him, I'll hit him. Slate, where are you going? Slate.
0: Say, what did you hit me with, sailor?
1: I don't know. I picked something up. Feels like a monkey wrench. I'm sorry. I guess my aim was bad. Hey, what's all this about?
0: Who knows? Maybe somebody else doesn't like our slogan.

0: We'll stop here first, Harry, at my place.
1: That'll be nice.
0: Only to heal the bruises the man gave you in the printing shop. Then you're going home. Here's my key. Open the door.
1: After you, my dear.
0: You've got a cut under your eye. There's collodion in the bathroom. I'll get it.
1: I reckon Sanchez's joint exhausted me. Collodion just won't help the tired feeling I got.
0: What'd you do with Sanchez?
1: Beat him up, whispered a word of advice in his ear, threw him in a private gutter where I can find him again.
0: That'll make him understand us?
1: Sure it will, baby. It's the only way to talk to these people. Sanchez just didn't know what we've got going for us. Fake American passports. A man in my position could get fat selling things like that. There's such a hunger for him.
0: But we need Sanchez. Will he keep engraving them for us after what you've done to him?
1: Now that he's figured out what he was doing, he'll put his heart and soul into it because I asked him. Poor little man. He should never have tried to use his brain. Never said he was going to report us to the authorities.
0: And to the consulate. Have they ever questioned you about the things you do on the salary they pay you?
1: I told him I was tutoring a Cuban lady in English. The boys at the consulate understand things like that.
0: What about those people who walked in on you?
1: Shannon, the Havana character?
0: Yeah, it worries me.
1: Leave him to me, Ginny. Leave everything to me. Have I ever failed our great love? Have I?

0: mine, Mr. Shannon.
1: That's enough, King. Hold still, Slate.
2: Ouch. Hey, that hurts.
1: And then cry on my shoulder. See? I know all the cures.
2: I appreciate it. It's not every day a man gets the opportunity to get banged with a monkey wrench. I've looked up the records.
1: There, there. That looks better. You can hardly notice, can you, King? The bump doesn't show a bit.
0: From this angle, Mr. Slate looks like a man wearing small top hat.
1: Stand over here where I am. He looks like a man wearing two small top hats. I'll get it.
3: I wish to see Mr. Shannon, please.
1: Who are you?
3: Oh, that is him in the chair. Please step aside.
1: Hey, you can't barge in here.
3: Mr. Shannon?
2: Yeah, what do you want, Buster?
3: I am Juan Sanchez. I have heard that you were at my brother's place of business, the business being that of printing. It is so, see?
2: It is so, see? That's the way you want it.
3: Having not found my brother Carlos, you called Senora Sanchez, the wife of my brother, informed her so that my brother was not at his shop, that the shop was ruined, that you were thrown here and there and hit heavily, see?
2: That's a fair version of it. What's on your mind?
3: On my mind is this. I know where is my brother. I will take care of the affairs of the family of Sanchez. And as I have heard a tourist say, you will keep your fat head out of my business. I will say goodbye to you. Goodbye.
1: Close your mouth, Slate.
2: Keep my fat head out of his business.
0: That's what he said, Mr. Shannon.
2: I don't care whose brother he is.
1: I know. You're going to find out what happened to Sanchez.
2: I like Sanchez. I've done business with him for years. He's in trouble. He needs help.
1: Rubs off on you, doesn't it? People's troubles.
3: No! No, no, no! No, please!
2: Hey, what goes on?
3: Please, no!
2: Come on. There he is on the patio. Well, he's not going to take care of his brother's problems anymore. Juan is dead.
1: Like I said, it rubs off on you, doesn't it?
2: Yeah. Starts in the printing shop and it continues on my patio. Call the cops, sailor. I'm going to find out what makes that shop print obituaries.
4: The rotary press goes in that corner, boys. Be careful with it. This is very delicate equipment, very expensive. When you're through with that, boys, I want you to... Are you one of the workmen? Will you please...
2: No, I'm not a workman, but I could do some work for you.
4: Well, that could please me.
2: I'll make a note of that, Miss... What name do I put down?
4: Jenny Sloan.
2: I'm Slate Shannon.
4: I've heard of Slate Shannon. This is a red-letter day for me. I sell a big order, and I meet Slate Shannon.
2: A girl like you sells printing equipment? There must be people who want to take you away from all this.
4: There are, they do. But maybe you can make a better offer?
2: Yeah. But first, I've got to find Sanchez.
4: Why must that come first?
2: His brother was shot down, killed in my hotel. I figure things like that has a priority.
4: It does, doesn't it? And you'd rather tell Sanchez his brother was killed than... You don't know it's late, but you just made me an offer. I like it.
2: We could tell him together. Where is he?
4: He called my office from his home. Ordered all this. Asked me to install it for him. Because he was too sick to manage for himself.
2: From his home, huh?
4: Mm-hmm. So you'll understand I'm needed here. I couldn't go with you.
2: The things I understand, Ginny. Just you wait. Is there a phone here?
4: There on the wall. Need change?
2: Thanks, I've got it. Hello, King. Put Sailor on. Well, tell her she can wash out my socks later. Put her on the phone. You good with socks, Jenny? Sailor has a... Oh, Sailor? Meet me down the corner from Sanchez's house. Yeah, right away. Well, I'll tell you why later. Uh-huh. Oh, and Sailor, don't forget to put my Argyles on the stretcher. Yeah, I know. I haven't got any Argyles, but I can dream, can't I?
4: Sailor, hmm? That'd be Miss Duval. Chalk up another red letter for me.
2: Tell me something, Jenny.
4: If I don't have to shout.
2: I'll lean close. Better? Better. How come Sanchez, a poor man, a sick man, can afford to buy all this equipment from you? What does he need it for?
4: You'll ask him when you see him, Slate. Then come and tell me. 16 Avenida del Presidente. I want to know, too.
2: I'll do that, Ginny. Real soon.

0: I still don't understand what you're trying to do, Slate.
1: I'm looking for some new answers.
0: Well, tell me the new questions, huh?
1: Why is that printing shop wrecked and put together again with expensive equipment? Where does a beautiful American girl named Ginny Sloan come into all this?
0: A beautiful American girl, huh? Where did you find her?
1: Next to a linotype machine.
0: You've got red printer's ink on your lapel.
1: Yeah, you gotta watch those linotype machines. Oh, here's Sancho's house.
0: Here, let me knock.
1: What's the matter? Don't I know how to beat on the door?
0: No one's answered, have they?
2: You looking for Senor Carlos Sanchez?
0: See what happens when I knock, Slate? Taxi cabs appear.
1: Yeah, we're looking for him, Chico.
2: I give him to you. He's in the cab.
1: Hey, come back here.
2: I give you the cab, too.
1: Now let's go look, sailor. Sanchez.
0: Oh.
1: Yeah. Ah. Beaten, bloody. You want to go knocking on any more doors, sailor?

0: Venture, our stars Humphrey Bogart and Lauren Bacall, and the second act of our story.
1: Look, Sanchez, try to understand. You stay here with us until you get well. Understand, Sanchez?
2: Si, Señorita Duval. Comprendo. You have been kind.
1: Who did this to you? Beat you like this? Hurt you? Tell us, Sanchez.
2: Do not ask me, Señorita. I will not answer.
3: You're beaten like a stray dog. Your shop is wrecked. Your brother is murdered. What does it get you keeping your mouth shut? Another beating? Because you like living this way?
2: Please, Señor Shannon. The beating was to me. Do not take it unto yourself. It belongs to me.
3: The cops tell me they found an illegal passport in your brother's things. A fake United States passport. Is that what you're mixed up in? All that fancy printing equipment. Did you order it?
2: No. Of course I order it. How else does one attain such things? He buys it from a merchant.
3: You bought yourself a whole lot, didn't you, Sanchez? The payment was good, too. Look at you.
1: Leave him alone, Slate.
4: Senor Slate, there's a man at the desk who wishes to talk with you.
3: Be right there, King. Sing to Sanchez, sailor. Kiss his cheek. Do something, anything that'll take the hurt away.
1: I'll try, Slate.
3: At the desk, huh, King?
4: Yes, sir, Mr. Slate. It's Mr. Harry Turner.
3: King says you wanted to talk to me, Mr. Turner. It's on your mind.
5: Carlos Sanchez. I've come to take him home.
3: You a relative?
5: Only a friend. Sanchez does printing for us at the United States Consulate. I've grown very fond of him. This morning we heard he'd been in an accident. I'd like to take him to his home. Do what I can for him.
3: How'd you know he was here?
5: Some people saw you take him out of a cab, bring him here. Word got around and got to the consulate. We got up a little collection, and I was appointed to pick him up.
3: All right. He's badly hurt. Take it easy with him. Sanchez, you want to see this man?
2: Señor Turner.
5: Hello, Carlos. I'm sorry about what happened. I've come to take you home.
3: You want to go home with him, Sanchez?
5: Of course he does.
3: I ask Sanchez.
2: Si, I do. I'm very happy to go home with him. Happy, si.
3: Okay. Give Turner a hand, sailor. I'm going out.
1: Where? All right, don't answer me. Surprise me when we get there.
3: No, you're not going, sailor. You'd clutter it up. This one belongs to me.

0: Yes? Oh, hello, Slate.
1: Am I disturbing you?
0: Yes, you do. Come on in. The place looks a mess. I undressed on the way to bed last night. Wait till I pick up these things. Sit down right here.
1: Thanks.
0: You said you'd come to see me. You couldn't wait, could you?
1: I've been thinking about you, Jenny.
0: Don't do it that way, Slate. Too many men start off like that, not Slate Shannon.
1: I knew a girl like you once in Hong Kong. She wore bells on her ankles, and when I said goodbye to her, she tried to stick a knife into me.
0: The scar on your cheek?
1: Uh-huh.
0: There. So I can share it with that girl with bells on her ankles.
1: That's funny. She did the same thing after she cut me.
0: It's going to be good, Slate.
1: I found Carla Sanchez.
0: Later, Slate.
1: He was almost beaten to death. Do you know why?
0: Slate.
1: Tell me why, Jenny.
0: Now, at this time, it means that much to you.
1: I'm going to tell you why.
0: I don't like you so much, Slate.
1: Last night, you were in his shop. You were delivering a whole lot of merchandise, expensive stuff.
0: I told you I...
1: Yeah, that you worked for a printing supply house. But Sanchez never called you. He didn't order that stuff.
0: I
1: know, you delivered it to the wrong place.
0: Listen to me, Slate.
1: It's got something to do with passports. Sanchez is an engraver, a good one. He could have made plates for a counterfeit. Printed passports for illegal immigration to the States.
0: He could make a lot of money out of that.
1: A lot of people could. You and...
0: You.
1: I don't see how.
0: A lot of people come to Shannon's place. The word could have it that your hotel's a fine place for people who want to go to America.
1: Who do you work for, Jenny?
0: Wait a minute. This is a small gun, Slate. I can make up a fine excuse to the police why I had to kill you.
1: Who do you work for?
0: I'd weep over your body till the police came.
1: Jenny! Jenny, put the gun down.
0: All right, Slate, if you say so. No more questions, Slate.
1: No more questions.

0: King, stop playing that thing and listen to me.
1: Do what he says, King. A man with lipstick smeared all over his ugly puss. You gotta do what the man says.
0: What?
1: Been cuddling up with a linotype machine again, Slate? I see she got some new ink. The color's different this time.
0: Yeah, it's tasty, too. Had Mr. Turner take Sanchez home?
1: Carried him like he was a baby. Imagine a man doing desk work having muscles like that.
0: Oh, you know that because he told you?
1: Because I asked him. He swore it was desk work. I didn't believe him at first, but he finally convinced me. Nice fellow, that Mr. Turner. I bet he doesn't care if a linotype lives or dies.
0: King, here's $200. Go buy yourself a fake American passport.
2: I don't wish to go no place, Mr. Slate. Besides, I got a passport.
1: Humor the fellow, King, because the fellow wants to play cops and robbers.
0: You know, Havana, King. Find the right alley, wave $200 under the right nose, buy the passport, and come back here and tell me who you bought it from.
1: King might get hurt, Slate. Look what happened to Sanchez.
2: Don't worry, Lady Sailor. King Moses take care of himself. It's like Mr. Slate say, I know Havana. Havana knows me. She wouldn't do me no hurt.

0: What do you want here?
1: Please, mister, they tell me come to you. In Barrio, they say for what I want, go ask Mr. Harry Turner. You are Mr. Harry Turner?
0: Where in the Barrio?
1: At the place of the Palace of Jollies. They say many times their people come to you for same thing I need. I have done bad thing in Havana, mister. I must go away. Two states will be nice.
0: You're all alike. You do a bad thing, you must go away. Get in here.
1: A pleasure, mister.
0: They tell you what it costs?
1: They say you will tell me this thing, mister.
0: What's it worth to a man who has to go away?
1: I have only $200 American, mister. It's enough. It's all I got. Please, mister, they catch me. Prison.
0: Give it to me. 200. You get away cheap.
1: The passport?
0: You know Sanchez's printing shop? You'll find it. Be there at 9 o'clock tonight.
1: The passport?
0: I'll check with my mood. Knock it out.
2: He told you to be there at 9 tonight, huh, King?
1: Yes, Mr. Slate.
2: Well, you did good. What do you think of your desk job now, sailor?
3: Well, he beats people, kills people, makes passports on the side, money on the side. I'll have to know him better before I can give you an opinion.
2: Hey, what in the name of... What are you doing with knitting needles?
3: You said you wanted some Argyles, didn't you?
2: You think you can finish them by 9, sailor? I want to look spiffy for Mr. Harry Turner.

0: Yeah, I told you to go home, sailor. What are you following me for?
1: Don't you know I always follow you, wherever you go? This time I just happen to be with you.
0: Now look, there's liable to be trouble.
1: Well, if anything happens to you, I want to be there to get my Argyles back.
0: All right, sailor, just keep your mouth shut, that's all.
1: If you like it that way.
0: Just the way it was before. Lights in this shop are out. The door is open. Anybody here? Hey!
2: In the back room.
0: Hey, let's go. Oh, hello, people. How's business?
3: You didn't think you were fooling anybody, Shannon, sending that guy around for a passport.
4: You told me you weren't going to ask any more questions, Slade. I'm disappointed.
1: Is this the one, Slade? I'm disappointed, too.
0: I told you, sailor. Keep out of it.
3: Ginny tells me she made you a proposition, Shannon.
0: I've been thinking about it. What's the take?
3: You'll be paid. All you have to do is let us use your hotel for distribution.
0: Yeah, but not for murder, huh? It'll give my place a bad name.
3: You mean Sanchez's brother? Juan felt his family ties too strongly. He found out Sanchez had counterfeited those plates. He tried to tell his brother of the error of his ways.
0: What did he do? Threaten you?
4: Oh, forget about him. He's dead, isn't he?
0: But you didn't kill Sanchez because you needed him to print the passports. You just beat him up from time to time.
3: It's easy. You beat him up, it hurts him. Give him new equipment, it makes him feel better. All right, Shannon, let's stop rubbing noses. You interested or not?
0: I'm interested. As long as I know you're going to hold on to that job at the consulate.
4: Job at the consulate? He sweeps floors there. When he goes out, he puts a carnation in his lapel, and Havana thinks he's big.
3: Well, Shannon,
0: I haven't made up my mind.
4: I know what's bothering you. That girl. Her.
0: She means you, sailor.
1: Do what you have to do.

0: Girl. Her.
1: She means you, sailor.
0: Do what you have to do, and let's get out of here.
1: No, it's not that easy. See, you pose a problem. Jenny and I understand each other. She said it would be good between us.
2: Better than that, Slade.
1: You see? You're going to be in the way, sailor.
0: Oh, I am, huh?
1: You know how it is. Jenny and I met. Something happened. Man finds a new direction when a woman like Jenny happens.
0: That's for all the good times we've had. And that's one for the road.
1: Well, you settle it for me, sailor. Harry, I'm in.
3: Great. We'll think about you later, Mr. Vall. Sit down.
1: I said sit down.
2: Welcome, Slate. Now we go to work, huh?
1: I was wondering how you'd phrase it.
2: Harry.
3: What?
2: Goodbye, Harry.
4: Jenny, you...
2: Hello, Slate Shannon.
1: Ah, like the girl I knew once in Hong Kong.
2: Oh, she left a scar. There won't be any of those with me.
1: Show me. Show me, Jenny.
2: All right.
1: Put the gun down. Go ahead, put it down. I don't like my love mixed up with 45.
2: Slate.
1: Put it down. Drop it.
0: Oh, you two are going to make a happy couple.
1: Help me, Jenny. I'll pick up that gun, sailor.
0: I've got it. Who do I kill first?
4: Slate, you cheap rotten.
0: When you run out of names, I've got a few more for you. Slate, you can let go of her now.
1: That had to be done my way. I can handle a gun now, sailor. You call the police.

0: Taylor.
1: Go away. You bother me.
0: I brought you something.
1: You can take your dime store jewelry, and you know who you can pin it on.
0: Why don't you just turn around and look? See? I brought you a monkey wrench.
1: Just what I've always wanted.
0: Yeah, I had an idea if you clobbered me over the head, it'd make you feel better. Thoughtful, huh?
1: Give it to me.
0: Here. Well, go ahead. Clobber me. What's the matter with you?
1: What happened when you went to Jenny Sloan's apartment?
0: Well, she had a gun in her hand, like you're holding that monkey wrench. I'll show you. Come here.
1: Slade.
0: Yeah, that's what happened, sailor.
2: And so our two stars, Humphrey Bogart and Lauren Bacall, have brought to a close our latest Bold Venture story. Special music was composed and conducted by David Rose. May we invite you to listen again next week at this time for another exciting adventure starring Humphrey Bogart and Lauren Bacall together in Bold Venture.

0: Is that proper farmhouse cheddar?
1: No, I don't think so.
0: What about that?
1: No. It's quite nice, though.
0: Is it? Do you think I might try a piece? I'll have 2 ounces, please.
2: Jacob's, the cream of cream crackers.
3: Here, do you know something? 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
4: All right.
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4: Fantastic.
3: I mean, they look the same, don't they?
4: Might look the same, but they don't taste the same.
3: You can't tell the difference.
4: Well, I can. The cheap one's yours.
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1: Los Angeles Police calling all cars, attention. 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Assist the officer. That is all. Arma.

If you were on trial for your life, you'd get the best lawyer in town. Fortunately, you're in no such predicament. But friends, the life of your motor is at stake. And it's up to you. You can send it to a premature death by forcing it to use inferior motor fuel, or you can add to its lifespan and usefulness by always giving it a diet of Rio Grande cracked gasoline. No less authorities than the officials of 30 leading cities and counties throughout California declare that the lives of your police cars, fire engines, ambulances, and other public-serving cars are prolonged by the exclusive use of this superior fuel. They are on record as specifying Rio Grande cracked because they have proved that Rio Grande cracked delivers quicker starting, steadier acceleration, greater reserve power and speed, and more miles for the taxpayer's money. Drive in to the red and white Rio Grande station in your neighborhood tomorrow morning. Take aboard a tank full of this finer motor fuel and begin getting in your car the same police car performance that has made Rio Grande cracked the most highly endorsed gasoline in the West.

0: Rio Grande appreciates the cooperation of law enforcement agencies in making possible this series of programs by opening to us the confidential files of their departments. We have therefore asked Chief James E. Davis of the Los Angeles Police Department to prepare a foreword for our program. Chief Davis.
1: Good evening, friends. I can best preface this program by quoting the words of Captain Edward Chitwood of our local narcotic division. He says, I wish I had time and the facilities to impress upon the American people the plots which I know, to my horror, are in motion to make this nation a dope-ridden land. Then I would have the satisfaction of sending more of these diabolical plotters into prison cells and of shocking millions of our citizens into action. Our story tonight is only one part of this insidious traffic. Multiply it 1,000 times, and you may have some idea of the enormity of the trade. I shall have more to say along this line at the end of the program.
0: In a remote section of a northern state of Mexico, just south of the Big Bend country, a general confers with his adjutant, Juan Vaca.
2: Juan, I have orders to watch for a shipment of narcotics being smuggled into the United States.
3: Are the drugs coming through here?
2: Apparently, the smugglers have grown bold.
3: How much do you think they are carrying?
2: According to the information I have received, there are drugs worth $1 million of American money being carried by the smugglers.
3: But where in Mexico is there so much dope?
2: It comes in from Japan. And then it is brought north and smuggled into the United States.
3: But when do you expect this caravan?
2: It is due to pass this way at dawn and is heavily guarded by armed men.
3: Does it have the protection of our government?
2: Of course not. But there are other officials who are not always conscientious about enforcing the law.
3: What do you propose to do?
2: I propose to stop the shipment, Juan.
3: And having stopped it, General?
2: That, Juan, waits for mañana.
3: Si, mañana por la mañana.
2: Si, in the morning.
3: El General mata al amanecer.
2: Si, si, the General kills at dawn.
0: A few miles to the south, a group of men, high-powered rifles carried carefully across saddle bows, rode toward the camp of the waiting general.
4: Hey, how much further is it?
5: Oh, not far now, senor. Only a few miles.
4: Yeah, that's what you've been saying for 2 hours.
5: It is only a matter of 15 or 20 miles now.
4: What about the soldiers in this section?
5: Oh, there are none that I know of, senor.
4: Well, it's going to be too bad for anybody who tries to stop us now. This near safety.
5: Oh, your troubles only begin when you reach the United States, senor. I know. I have been there before.
4: Yeah, that's what Ramon told me when he sent you with me. Hey, just how many trips have you made?
5: Oh, maybe a dozen, maybe more, maybe less. I don't know.
4: Did you ever have any trouble with soldiers or customs men?
5: Si, senor, many times.
4: Yeah? Well, what'd you do?
5: Well, sometimes we fight, sometimes we run, sometimes we just pay.
4: Pay?
5: Si, senor. Sometimes it's easier to pay a few pesos and go free than it is to stay and fight.
4: Well, I'm not paying, see? I'm fighting.
5: That is okay, senor. Every man to his own humor. Me, I do not care to die.
4: You mean if there's a fight, you'll run away?
5: Pedro runs away from no man, senor. If el jefe says stay...
4: El jefe has said stay.
5: Still, senor, I do not wish to die.
4: Die. Try talking about something pleasant once in a while, will you? Hey, you guys, come on up here. This guy's getting me chittery.
6: I'll keep your shirt on.
4: Now we're getting fairly close to the border. You birds stay close in. Hey, what the devil?
7: Hold on.
4: Come on, let him have it.
7: Senor, we better run for it.
4: Run? You risk losing $1 million worth of morphine? Don't be a...
7: That is better than losing your life, senor.
4: Not for me, it ain't.
7: Oh. Do not shoot, soldados. We surrender.
8: Put down your guns. Roll them away.
5: See, we do that, senor. Only please do not shoot.
8: Where are the drugs you're carrying?
5: Here, in the bag the senor was carrying. The man you've killed.
8: All right. Keep your hands up.
5: Please, senor, do not shoot.
3: They are all dead, senor general.
2: Si, es la verdad, Juan. The general always kills at dawn. Juan, Take a letter.
8: Si, senor.
2: To the commanding general, Department of the North. At dawn on this date, a detachment of my men discovered what they believed to be a band of smugglers. Unfortunately, the suspected men began firing at my troops.
8: A very foolish thing.
2: Yes, a very foolish thing. You may include that, Juan.
8: Si, senor.
2: My men returned the fire, and as a result, 6 men of the suspected group were killed.
8: Shall we say more men, General?
2: No, no, I think 6 is enough. Continue. It was found, however, that the men were not the smugglers.
8: But, General...
2: But were instead evidently escaped prisoners. I have buried the bodies near my camp. Oh, have you attended to that, Juan?
8: Si, senor.
2: We will not mention that 3 of the men were Americans.
8: It would not be wise.
2: No. Continue. There was no way to identify these men. New paragraph, Juan. It is my duty further to report that in the fighting, my trusted lieutenant, Juan Vaca, was killed together with 4 of my men.
8: Aye, General?
2: Si, Juan. You and 4 others were killed in that fight.
8: But, General, I do not understand.
2: You will in time. Finish the letter.
8: Si, senor. It is ready for you to sign.
2: Bueno. We shall send it later. Now, you remember the rancho I own in New Mexico?
8: I remember it, General.
2: That will be your home from now on.
8: How about the narcotics?
2: That is my problem. When you have established yourself, you will send your wife to me. Through her, we will smuggle the drugs into the United States. Your job will be to sell them.
8: I see. That will be easy. I know many men who will help me.
2: Bueno. But do not trust anybody. Not even your wife.
8: I will not, senor.
2: You will take orders from me, just as you do now. I will tell you when to sell and when not to sell. Meantime, get ready to start. You cross the border at dawn.
0: Our scene shifts to Los Angeles and to the office of Captain Chitwood, the head of the narcotics squad of the Los Angeles Police.
9: Well, look, you might as well stop stalling and tell us what we want to know.
10: But geez, Cap, why pick on me? Why don't you go after the big guy?
9: You've been peddling dope and we know it.
10: Yeah, but I'm just a piker compared to the big guy. Go get him.
9: What big guy?
10: Oh, Cap, I'd tell you if I knew, but honest, I don't know.
9: Hey, stop trying to give me the runaround.
10: I ain't doing that, Cap, honest. This guy's the biggest bird that ever hit the coast. He's got tons of the stuff.
9: Okay, name one man who's seen this big guy or talked to him, and I'll give your case my personal attention. I'll do what I can for you.
10: Swell, Cap. Now, let me think. There's a guy named Fox mixed up in it somewhere. I don't know just where. I ain't never seen him, but I know he's in on it. And that's all I do know, Captain, so help me.
9: All right. I'll find out if you're telling the truth. Lock him up, Brown.
11: Yes, sir.
9: Say, wait a minute. I want you and Bozhart to get out here and see what you can dig up on this for me. You remember that little Korean Ito we had in here last month?
11: Do I remember him? Will I ever forget him?
9: Well, see if you can pick him up again. I want to ask him some questions. I'm going to circulate around on Central Avenue and see what I can find out.
0: Quietly, Captain Chitwood and his men sifted through that section of Los Angeles where those who take and sell dope circulated, asking few questions, ever alert for some clue, some whisper that would lead to the big guy. Flashing a big roll, Chitwood let it be known that he was interested in a racket so secret that even he would not talk about it. To such a crowd, such a racket meant one thing, dope. One evening, pretending to be drunk, he stood at a bar in one of Los Angeles' most notorious dives.
12: Hiya, Joe. Hiya tonight, partner.
9: Swell.
12: I'll buy you a drink.
9: Yeah, not on your life. I'll buy you one.
12: Okay. Bourbon, Slim.
9: Yeah, me too.
12: I hear you're interested in buying, well, something besides liquor.
9: Me? What do you mean?
12: Not so loud. You know what I mean.
9: I do not. What gave you the idea that I'm in such a racket?
12: Never mind how I know. I do. That's enough. I just thought I'd tip you off to something.
9: Well?
12: There's a new guy in a racket here.
9: Oh, that's so?
12: Yeah. Maybe I could get you to him.
9: So?
12: Only you don't deal with small fry. Big stuff only.
9: Yeah, how big?
12: 50 grand and up.
9: Nuts. You call that big?
12: Say... This guy has got more dough back of him than you've ever seen.
9: Yeah, so what?
12: And he's got more stuff to peddle than you can ever sell.
9: It says you.
12: You hide me.
9: So where'd he get it? In Dreamland?
12: Now, keep this under your hat. It comes from Mexico.
9: Yeah, I know. Right through the custom guard. Tell me another one.
12: I'm telling you straight. Besides, he's got plenty of protection. Right in this town, too.
9: Yeah, that's your story, and you're stuck with it. Well, I got a date. I'm scramming.
12: Be back tomorrow night?
9: Yeah, maybe, if you've got any more fairy tales to tell me.
12: Oh, nuts to you.
9: And that, boys, was what I found out about the big guy.
13: Beauchard's got Ito in the other room. You want to talk to him?
9: Sure. Maybe he knows something more than we do.
13: Well, we found out plenty in some of the dumps we've been in. Seems that this stuff hasn't started coming in, but everybody seems to know there's a new bird in the racket.
9: Well, we'll soon find out what our little brown brother from Korea knows.
14: But, Lieutenant Beauchard, I don't know anything about it.
9: How are you, Ito?
14: Captain Chitwood, what is this all about?
9: Oh, calm yourself, Ito. We aren't after you. We just want some information.
14: I'm no stool pigeon.
9: Well, that's a matter for interpretation. However, we're here and you're here to find out something. I want to know who Fox is.
14: I don't know.
9: Come on, don't stall.
14: I'm not stalling, Chitwood.
9: Listen, we know exactly how much you do know about Fox. And if you don't want to rot in jail, you'll talk.
14: All right. I do know Fox. He came to me to sell me some junk. He said he had hundreds of dollars worth of it.
9: Yeah, what does this guy Fox do?
14: He has a real estate office. He works out at some, too. It makes a swell front.
9: I imagine it does. Where is this joint?
14: He's got an office at 5th and Olive. You can find him there.
9: All right, Ito. I hope for your sake that you're telling the truth. You can go now and keep your mouth shut.
14: Thanks, Captain. I have told you the truth.
9: They put a tail on him, Beauchard. Don't lose sight of him day or night. Hand me that phone, will you, Brown? I'm going to call Harry Smith. This looks like a job that we're going to need federal help on.
0: Thus, with a bona fide lead with which to build his case, Chitwood calls in the federal narcotic agents. In Chitwood's office, Harry D. Smith, supervisor of the government's narcotic bureau, listens to the story.
9: And that's the story so far.
15: What next?
9: Well, we've got to find some way to get in touch with this big shot before he floods the country with these drugs.
15: Exactly. And I believe we should use an Oriental, if possible.
9: That's what I figured. We have a man who's worked for us before. He just got in this morning. He's beneath getting the heat off from the last job he helped us on. He has stubs from his steamship tickets and hotel receipts from Eastern Hotels. He'll be above suspicion.
15: Good man. Let's use him. Is he honest?
9: As honest as the day is long, and he hates the traffic. If we had more men like Henry Chang, we'd have less to fear from the drug trade.
15: Yes, but how will he be able to get in on this?
9: Well, I've rented two suites in a hotel downtown. We've wired dictographs into the suite Chang's to occupy. When he gets firmly established, he'll contact Fox and make arrangements.
16: Well, Mr. Fox, as I've told you, I'm new here. I have some money to invest in leases. I would like to see what you have to offer.
17: Just what sort of leases, Mr. Chang?
16: Something in real estate, or shall we say an office building, perhaps?
17: Well, I've got some pretty interesting properties on my list.
16: Suppose you bring something over tomorrow and we'll discuss it.
17: Fine, I'll do that.

0: There you are, Mr. Chang. As pretty a lease as you ever saw. Now, there's a piece of property.
1: Do you know Mr. Ito?
0: Yeah. What's that?
1: I say, do you know Mr. Ito?
0: Well, yes, slightly.
1: I am interested in the sort of property Mr. Ito buys.
0: You are?
1: Yes.
0: Well, why didn't you say so? I think I can do something along that line.
1: You have the property to sell?
0: No, but a friend of mine does. I'd like to have you meet him.
1: My honorable ancestors shall not rest in peace until I have done so.
0: Well, I'll get in touch with him. But I warn you, he deals only in big figures.
1: That is the only way I deal. Maybe we could do business, he and I.
0: Well, say, can't you do business through me?
1: Don't worry, my friend. I shall see that you get your commission. As a matter of fact, I will match any sum your friend pays you.
0: Well, now, that's mighty white of you. I mean, I...
1: yes, I understand perfectly, my friend.
2: A week passed, during which Fox made many calls to the suite of Henry Chang. At the headphones in the adjoining suite, Chitwood or one of his men waited the interminable hours. Then, one day, 2 weeks later, Fox arrived with another man.
0: Mr. Chang, this is the boss. This is Mr. White. Mr. Chang's the gentleman I spoke to you about.
3: How do you do, Mr. Chang? I'm mighty glad to know you. Fox here has been telling me a great deal about you.
1: I hope it was pleasant.
3: Certainly it was. Just the same, I'm here to see for myself. I hope you don't mind.
1: No, not at all. I've been wanting to meet you. I never deal through a middleman.
3: You're not dealing with a middleman now.
1: Then let us get down to business.
3: No, not so fast. You understand, of course, I must communicate with my partner. I must know what size lot you want to deal in.
1: Just who is your partner, may I ask?
3: Certainly. The fellow living down in New Mexico. Now, what size lots did you say?
1: The bigger, the better.
3: I see. And how do I know you can afford to pay for any large amount of C or O or M? Assuming, of course, that I see they're delivered to you.
1: I can show you a certified check for $50,000 any time you care to see it.
3: $50,000?
1: Fine. Don't misunderstand me, though. I am not turning over such amount to you as that until I am certain that the stuff I get is of good quality.
3: Oh, never give it a thought. Why, it's as pure as the, shall we say, drifted snow.
1: Oh.
3: Tell me, you buying this for yourself alone?
1: I do not see that that enters into it. But for your information, I represent the Chicago Syndicate.
3: Mm-hmm.
1: We would just as soon buy from you as anybody if your stuff is good. Moreover, we have got to know that you can supply the demand once we have started using your stuff.
3: Now, don't let that worry you. My supply is unlimited.
1: Do you mind disclosing the source of this supply?
3: Not at all. Down in Mexico, there's a certain general who has plenty of power and influence and an easy conscience.
1: Oh.
3: One day, he received word of a large shipment of morphine that was to be smuggled through the border. Well, when he tried to stop it, the guards got spry with their trigger fingers. And it became necessary for the general to eliminate them. And there he was with $1 million worth of fine Japanese morphine on his hands and nothing to do with it. So what was the poor general to do? He had to find a market for the stuff or destroy it.
1: And then?
3: Well, the general, being a shrewd businessman, waited. And while he waited, he investigated the drug traffic and decided that the United States was the logical market for his merchandise.
1: Did he bring it all into this country?
3: Why, bless you, no. As a matter of fact, he's still in Mexico, still commanding his garrison down there. He sends the stuff across to his agents here. And my partner is one of them.
1: And who is this general?
3: The general? I haven't the slightest idea. All I know is that Vaca, he's my partner, used to be in the same outfit with this general. That's how I came to know the story.
1: Well, how do you know he will ship the stuff if I do buy it?
3: Mr. Chang, you just show me the $50,000, and I'll guarantee delivery.
1: I do not think that would be a wise step.
3: No? Why not?
1: Until I have seen the drug and know its quality. Suppose you order $500 worth. If it is up to standard, I'll take the rest.
3: Well, I don't know how the general will take that. You see, he's a proud man. He'll resent it as a slur on his honor.
1: In that case, we cannot do business. I cannot sit around here for weeks letting him nurse his pride. Either order the $500 sample or forget the whole thing.
3: No, no, just wait a minute. I didn't say we wouldn't do it. You see, I'll have to put in a call to my partner and see what he says.
1: That is all right with me, but let us get started. Be here tomorrow. I have the check. I pay the $500 when the drug arrives.
2: Next day, White returned, and after satisfying himself as to the authenticity of the check showed him by Chang, he departed and wired Baca in Saco, New Mexico. Chitwood's men immediately secured a copy of the telegram and decoded it. A week elapsed, another, and a third. Finally, the inactivity began to tell on officers and criminals alike. Chitwood and the federal agents kept a constant watch on the hotel rooms and on White and Fox. Investigations conducted by the federal agents in New Mexico revealed that Baca, surrounded by his henchmen, was a most deadly and feared man. Finally, White telephoned Baca and received assurance that the sample shipment was on its way. At last, the crucial day arrived. Chitwood and his men, poised, ready to spring. Chang, ready with marked money, awaited White's arrival.
1: Come in. I had about decided the deal was off.
3: Oh, bless you, no. My things were never better.
1: Where is the stuff?
3: It's on its way. It'll be here any minute now.
1: And who is bringing it?
3: Why not wait and see?
1: This is no time for games.
3: Now, don't be so impatient. The stuff is coming.
1: You are mistaken about my motives, my friend. It is not impatient. I am merely tired of the delays. It would have been better if I had looked elsewhere.
3: Oh, no, you mustn't feel that way. Why, think of the amount of this stuff we can get. Oh, excuse me. Oh, come right in, Mrs. Baca. How do you do? How is your husband?
4: Oh, he's fine, thank you. This is Mrs. Garcia, a friend of mine.
3: How do you do? You can get your things off right in the next room, right in here. That's it.
1: Right. What is this, the White Slave Act, a party, or a narcotic delivery?
3: Splendid, Mr. Chang, splendid. No one can say you Orientals haven't got a sense of humor. You ready, Mrs. Baca?
4: See, here you are.
3: Thank you very much. Now, Mr. Chang, here's a nice little linen girdle. We turn it over like this, and there you are. Nice, fresh cotton morphine.
1: Oh, very good, very good. Have you a pencil?
3: Pencil? Oh, to be sure.
1: Yes, yes. I wish to test it. Oh, it is very good grade.
4: Here is the other girdle, Senor
3: Juan. Oh, yes, yes. Thank you, my dear. Thank you.
1: Listen, how do I know that you will not double-cross me and turn me over to officers?
3: Officers? Oh, Mr. Chang, I'm surprised. Officers, indeed. You don't have to worry about that. Don't you know the mayor of this town's on my payroll?
1: Oh, that is so?
3: Yes, and not only that, but the district attorney and I are just like that.
1: Just like that.
3: Mm-hmm. And the local narcotic man. Why, he eats out of my hand.
1: Oh, you know the narcotic officer in the police department?
3: Know him. Why, I've had him under my thumb for months.
1: Oh, that's fine. Well, here is the 500.
3: Thank you.
5: Stick him up, White. You too, ladies.
3: Who the devil are you?
5: Take it easy. Keep your hands in the air. Thanks, Henry. Good work.
1: It was a pleasure.
3: Say, what is this? Get out of my private quarters.
1: My quarters, Mr. White.
3: Say, who are these men? What was this mean?
1: The two by the door are federal narcotic agents. The other two over there are narcotic agents from the police department.
5: Who are these women, Chang?
1: Mrs. Vacker and a friend, Mrs. Garcia.
5: Well, that's the names we heard on the dictograph. I just wanted to be sure. Where's your husband, Mrs. Vacker?
4: In New Mexico. You'll never get him.
5: Maybe.
4: If you do, you'll never convict him. His men will take him away from you right under your very noses.
5: Yeah, confident, aren't you? Brown, handcuff those two men, will you?
6: Come on, you two.
5: You two women wear these linen girdles in here?
4: See, under our dresses and coats. The customs men knew better than to search us themselves. And they've never been suspicious enough to have a matron do it.
5: You're pretty sure of yourselves, aren't you?
4: I am.
3: Now, look here, I've stood about enough of this. Who are you, anyway?
5: Oh, don't you know me?
3: Know you? I don't know you from Adam.
1: This is Captain Chitwood, the man who eats out of your hand.
3: What?
1: He's been under your thumb for months.
3: Oh.
5: Yeah, you know, you and the DA are just like that. Well, let me see you get out of this rap. Now, take him down to the station, boys.
0: Send a car around for these women.
2: Two years later, a detachment of soldiers are encamped just below the Mexican border. A man walks into camp and inquires for the commanding officer.
6: Señor General. Señor General. Pardon me for waking you at this hour, but the man says he must see you.
7: Well, who is he?
8: It's I, Señor General. Juan Vaca.
7: Oh, so, Juan. You're back,
8: si, eh? Si, Señor. I have served my sentence, 2 years in prison.
7: 2 years in American prison, eh? How did you like it, Juan?
8: Not so good, General.
7: It has been a long time since we have seen each other, eh? Not since the other dawn.
8: That is right, Señor. At sunrise, 5 years ago, it was that I left.
7: And that dawn had looked down on 6 others, dead. That was the beginning of a good fortune, Juan. I'll never forget the expression we used that day. El general mata al amanecer.
8: Sí. El general kills at dawn. I shall never forget it, senor, never. Even in prison, I thought of it.
7: Sí, Juan. El general mata al amanecer. The general kills at dawn.

0: just a moment, we will hear again from Chief David. We of the Calling All Cars cast sincerely believe Rio Grande Cracked is the finest gasoline made. But in the event that some might think us prejudiced in its favor because we are in the employ of the sponsor, we do not ask that you take our word for it. We refer you to the drivers of police cars and other emergency equipment who tested all brands and finally chose Rio Grande Cracked as the gasoline which met all the rigid requirements demanded in the performance of imperative public service. Then your public service drivers rolled up a total of 55 million miles of emergency driving over California highways in a single year. These men who drive 100 miles where you and I drive one have assigned to Rio Grande Cracked the exclusive responsibility of powering their cars in all kinds of weather and under the most trying conditions. Don't wait until the first of the year. Resolve now that you will begin giving your police car performance tomorrow morning. And follow up that resolution by driving into the nearest red and white Rio Grande station for a tank full of Rio Grande Cracked, the most highly endorsed gasoline in the West. And now, Chief Davis.
1: It was found that Frederick Grant White was under conviction on a previous charge, which was then pending on appeal. He was sent to McNeil Island and later transferred to Alcatraz to forestall extradition fates when released. He is now in Folsom Prison, serving his original sentence. Mrs. Vaca and her friend each received 30-month sentences, Mrs. Garcia dying in prison. As far as we know, the general is still operating. White recently applied for parole, a plea which was denied, a fact that should make all citizens thankful and remind the criminal that crime does not pay.
0: Thank you, Chief Davis.

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0: Broadway, where the fury of the night races against the time of dawn. It needs those hours to prove itself. The mob, the grinning faces, the voice that whispers. But hurry. Time's at your heels and the night lasts only so long. That's the word on Broadway. My beat. It's a system they worked out long ago. The darkness is reserved for those who break the law so that the police can write out their reports in the daytime. That's what I was doing, writing out reports when Sergeant Tartaglia nudged his head through the doorway.
1: Good morning to you, mine lieutenant.
0: Hello, Tartaglia. What's in your mind?
1: Oh, she's here again, Danny.
0: Yeah, I had a feeling she'd be here. She'll never give up, will she?
1: You know, I got a theory about that, Danny.
0: Sure, Ian.
1: Sure, Danny. This way, miss.
2: Are you going to help me, Mr. Colbert? Are you? Don't send me away again.
0: The girl who crossed the room and placed her fingers on my desk was slender. Her face seemed about to grow suddenly old. The skin was pale, unveined, dead white.
2: I've come back to ask you again, Mr. Colbert.
0: Sit down, Rosa.
2: No. A beggar who stands can keep some dignity. I like to think that anyhow. Maybe it's a lie.
0: Rhoda.
2: Did you say my name gently to show me you pity me? I don't want to be pitied.
1: No, look, Miss Lynn, Danny was only trying
0: Rhoda,
1: to...
0: Rhoda, listen to me.
2: Listen. Yes. Yes, I'll listen. Say a kind word to me.
0: Rhoda, you've come to ask me to have your father's body exhumed. I know that.
2: You know that.
0: But we've already done that. 2 months ago, 4 months after your father died, we exhumed his body. He wasn't poisoned, Rhoda. In spite of what you say, he wasn't poisoned.
2: Poisoned? That's how my father died. Robert Lynn, my father, was murdered. That's a simple sentence. Understand it.
0: The death certificate...
2: My father was poisoned, and I'm being poisoned, and I'm going to die. And you'll sit there and say my dying meets all the requirements for dying because there'll be a death certificate. No. Nothing. Bye, Mr. Cope.
1: Danny, that girl needs attention of some sort or another.
0: Talking to, by a doctor, by a parent, by somebody. Where does she live, Tartaglia?
1: In the combination dentist office and living quarters on 147th Street, 1612, with her mother and stepfather.
0: Stepfather?
1: Yeah, her mother got married again. Hey, this mother must like dentists. The husband who died was a dentist. Now husband number two, one Bernard Burke, turns up also to have a talent with the drill. Hey, you going up there, Danny?
0: Like I said, Rhoda Lynn needs talking to by somebody. The place where Rhoda lived was a soot-crusted five-story apartment building of yellow and pockmarked brick. It stood on 147th Street, just around the corner from where Broadway tries to be suburban. And it had two things, an open court to grab onto whatever light and air that was left over. And the kids bouncing a ball against a brand-new gilt-lettered sign that said... Bernard Burke, dentist. 5 flights up. Gas. No pain. As I rounded the turn on the fourth floor, I heard a door close above me and steps starting down. And then the steps became a voice that said it knew me.
3: Danny. Danny Clover. I know you, Danny. You know me?
0: I'm sorry, I...
3: You don't know me. Here, I'll lean my face over in the light. A familiar face, huh, Danny? Repulsive, but familiar, huh?
0: Yeah, but I don't quite play...
3: Elliot, Ben Elliot, the private investigator. Your civilian competition. Remember the axe murder case where I was positively useless to you? You remember that, don't you, Danny?
0: Sure. How are you, Ben?
3: Happy as a fagel.
0: Glad to hear it. What are you doing here, Ben? Competing?
3: You deduce this just because I just came out of a dentist's office. Nah, Danny. You got it all wrong. Bert, the no-pain dentist, has just made some alterations on a bridge I suffer in my mouth. Here, take a look.
0: Stunning. I hope you and the bridge are very happy together.
3: You kill me, Danny. Such a wit. You, Danny, what's with you? You also got sorrows in your teeth?
0: In every one. So long, Ben. See you around.
4: Yeah, Danny. Take care. I recommend it from the heart.
5: Yes? You had an appointment with Dr. Burke? You'll have to wait.
0: I'll wait.
5: You can amuse yourself with some Euro National Geographic. Or this brochure from a dental supply house with illustrations in color. Or you could talk to me.
0: That last thing. Let's do that.
5: You've made such a wise choice. And now, do you begin or shall I?
0: You're Rhoda's mother, aren't you, Mrs. Burke?
5: Men are such babies about pain, aren't they? And my husband is such a dental dentist.
0: You're Rhoda's mother.
5: Yes, I'm Rhoda's mother. And Dr. Burke's assistant and wife. And you? One of Rhoda's numerous and nameless boyfriends?
0: I'm Danny Clover of the police, Mrs. Burke. Rhoda was in to see me again.
5: To ask you to have her father's body torn out of its grave again?
0: Then you know about it, about her coming to me.
5: Of course I know. A girl's best friend is her mother, isn't she, Mr. Clover? Rhoda adores me. She tells me everything. But not in a whisper, in a scream.
0: Like what? What does she tell you, Mrs. Burke?
5: That I murdered my first husband, her father. That I'll murder her, that I... Oh, she's such a sick little girl. So sick. We try to help her, but we can't. She won't let us. Sickness that drains all the sweetness out of her. Sick. She's not like a mother's child at all.
0: She's always so pale, Mrs. Burke. Have you had her to a doctor?
5: Rhoda? Do you think she would let me take her anywhere, do things for her, tell her what she should do when she thinks that terrible, ugly thing about me? Answer me, Mr. Clover.
0: I just ran into a man, Ben Elliott, a private investigator. What was he doing here, Mrs. Burke?
6: You just go on home, Mr. Raymond. Oh. Put a nice pack on it, and here's some sample aspirin.
7: Oh.
6: Take two every 2 hours, and a hot and cold applications during the night. Ah, you'll feel like a new man. Oh, well. What have we here, Mildred? A new patient? You're next, sir.
5: Not a patient, Bernard. A policeman. Danny Clover. He's concerned about Rhoda. Do you think we can help him?
7: Well, I'm glad you're here, Mr. Clover. Will you step into my office, please?
5: Bernard.
7: Please, Mildred. We should have handled it this way in the first place. Will you go in, Mr. Clover?
5: Bernard, I advise you to let it
7: alone. Mildred, will you take care of those X-ray negatives? During office hours, you are my assistant. Thank you, Mildred. After you, Mr. Clover. Sit in the dentist chair, Mr. Clover. Very comfortable. It's almost paid for it, too. Yeah, I'll adjust it. Yeah, isn't that nice?
0: Never had it better. Now, Dr. Burke, what is it that you should have handled this way? I only ask because I'm curious.
7: Oh, yes, of course. The theft of the gold. The gold I used to fill my client's teeth. Most durable. 14 karat. Very expensive. Shines when brushed.
0: Does that?
7: Oh, beautifully. I'm reporting it to you because you're a policeman. And the only proper authority to handle it. Mildred tried to convince me otherwise. She did, too.
0: Oh?
7: Yeah, she looked in the classified and found the name of a private investigator, Ben Elliott. And had him up here, told him all. I tried to tell her we should report it to the police, but she wouldn't have it. And that's why I'm glad you're here. Because now both Mildred and I have had our way.
0: Yeah, I'm glad. I'll turn it over to the burglary detail, Dr. Burton.
7: I'd appreciate it, Mr. Clover.
0: That's nothing. Now, talk to me about Rhoda, Dr. Burke.
7: Oh, well, I can't tell you much about her. She never confides in me. I'm her stepfather, you know. Sometimes it's very painful.
0: Who does she confide in?
7: Well, there's a boy, Frank Norman. Rhoda was always with him. Matter of fact, I had to go and bring her home one night because they were both too drunk, Mr. Clover, to maneuver by themselves.
0: Huh? Where was that?
7: Well, it's a bar somewhere on 52nd Street. Well, that street is home for that boy. You'll find my gold, Mr. Clover. It's very important in my business.
0: Yeah, it's a promise, Dr. Burke. The bars of 52nd Street wink at you. It's a special kind of wink, mechanized in chrome, and the tubular neon offers a variety of colors. The decor is sleek, the prices pegged to suit your individual needs, and the invitations are but irresistible. So I bar hopped, looking for a kindred spirit named Frank Norman. It took quite a while. Then, near 10th Avenue, there was a place where the decor had crumbled just a bit. Where a jukebox sold background music to emotions, also crumbling. The bartender waved me to the back of the room. Saw a boy sitting there, considering what dreams are to be found in the bottom of a shot glass. I touched his shoulder.
8: Hi. And I don't know you.
0: I'm Danny Clover. Mind if I sit down?
8: It goes like this, Danny. As a tyke, I was unloved and unwanted.
9: I was left to consider the forever moon and the howling wind and garbage.
8: Mm-hmm.
9: That's it, Danny. Precisely and with poetic embellishment. My life for a drink. Buy it, Danny. Go ahead, buy it.
8: Yeah. Waiter. Yours, Frank.
9: And I have another version, also for the price of a gin, and a brandy version that fills me to think about, but I'll sell it, too.
0: That one, it includes Rhoda Lynn, huh?
9: Who are you? What do you want?
0: I said it once, Danny Clover, police.
9: You didn't say the last part. All you said was Danny Clover. And all you did was buy me a drink.
0: Police.
9: I'm pure, Danny Clover, police. Law-abiding, upright. Unsullied by temptation. Harmless. What about Rhoda?
0: What about Rhoda?
9: Is she dying? She sent me away because she's dying. Sent me back to the garbage. She's dying.
0: Dying? How do you know?
9: Death sits on her shoulder and whispers to her, can't you tell? I can tell. I loved Rhoda when she wasn't dying. That's how I can tell.
0: What about her mother? Does she know?
9: Her mother, Mildred Burke.
0: Yeah. What about her?
9: She married a man 3 months after her husband died. That's a complete biography of Mildred Burke. That explains her. It explains everything about her.
0: Well, that's her privilege.
9: There was even a brother of yours. You are a detective, aren't you, Danny Clover?
0: Another detective? Ben Elliott, maybe?
9: Ben Elliott. He was detecting for her even when her first husband was alive.
7: You look surprised.
9: Don't look surprised. Go up to the bartender, give him money, tell him it's for me. Tell him my wish is his command.
0: I stood there for a moment longer, watched him. Watched until his voice blurred and his eyes sought something far away. Then I left. I looked up Ben Elliott in the classified, hailed a cab and went there. Up a flight of stairs and walked back. The sign on the door said, come in. So I came in. The sound Rhoda made in her throat was like somebody far away yelling horribly. She stood beside the desk, swaying a little, her face ashen. Even where her fingertips clotted her skin, there was no color. I caught her before she toppled over.
2: I didn't do it.
0: What didn't you do?
2: I swear I didn't. I wasn't in the room. I didn't kill him.
0: Then I saw him. He was on the other side of the desk, crumpled in a dark space, dead from a bullet hole in his throat. Ben Elliott, dead. And his hand squeezed around a clump of gold, frozen around it. The hand and the gold trapped in a thin shaft of light. And the girl stirred in my arms, and the scream that was imprisoned there tore itself from her throat.

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1: There are many things about Broadway. It has its own private set of values, for instance. It measures the essence of a man's life in terms of light and darkness. Big man, so many masks abroad, so many yards of neon to scream his name into the streaming night. Little man, his apportioned share of darkness. Like a spectacular with burnt-out bulbs whispering into nothing. Ben Elliott was a little man. His only claim to distinction that he died holding a fistful of dentist's gold. There was another thing. His murder was attended by a girl, pale and shrieking as death itself. I had to know a lot of things about her. Dr. Sinsky filled in a few.
2: A very sick girl, Danny. So sick I can't tell you.
1: Oh, try, doctor. Try to tell me, anyway.
2: She's dying, Danny, of a rare type of pernicious anemia. So rare, I had to call my old professor at Columbia to find out what it was. He called me a numbskull, then the Latin word for schlemiel, and then he told me.
1: What type is it?
2: You wouldn't understand. You're a fine type fella, Danny, but excuse the expression, you're also a layman. Some diseases are so mysterious, a doctor likes to keep them to himself.
1: Now, wear them in good health. What about the poison? Did you find any evidence that she's being poisoned?
2: None whatsoever. Only the toxic condition that the anemia itself sets up. Can I be so bold as to offer you some advice, Danny?
1: I've got my own doctor.
2: No, this isn't medical, Danny. It's the milk of human kindness. If you've got nothing on this girl, this Rhoda Lynn, then let her go. Let her die in peace and dignity. Because she's dying, Danny. Take my word for it.
3: Got Rhoda Lynn out here, Danny. Want to talk to her some more?
1: Yeah. Bring her in, Muggerman.
3: Come on in, Rhoda.
1: Sit down, Rhoda. Would you like a drink of water or anything else?
4: I just want to sleep. I just want to lie down somewhere and go to sleep. Can I go home, Mr. Clover, to my father's room? I've slept there ever since he died.
1: Rhoda, why were you in Ben Elliott's office?
4: I told you. How many times do I have to tell you? I went there because I thought he knew something about my father's murder. I wanted him to help me.
1: You still believe your father was murdered?
4: Yes. Yes. Oh, leave me alone. Leave me alone.
2: Please, Miss Lynn, please. Here. Here, take this. That's a good girl. Mr. Clover is only trying to find out the truth.
4: I've told him so many times. He won't believe me.
1: Try me again, Rhoda. When did you first think your father was being poisoned?
4: Right after Dr. Burke, Mildred's husband. My stepfather became my father's partner. That's when she began to kill him. I hate her! I hate her!
2: Miss Lynn, easy, Miss Lynn.
1: And you went to Ben Elliott because you thought he knew your father had been poisoned or could help you find out.
4: Yes, I've told you.
1: Then you killed him because he laughed at you, because he'd have no part of what you were thinking.
4: No, I didn't kill him. I didn't.
1: Where's the gun, Rhoda? Where's the gun you killed Ben Elliott with?
5: Danny.
1: What do you want, Muggleman?
5: About the gun. The boys went over every nook and cranny and hole in Elliott's office. No gun. We looked outside in the street, in the alley. No gun. We even toyed with innocent bystanders. No gun. We checked where they sell guns. None were sold to Rhoda. No gun.
1: Dr. Sinsky.
2: Yes, Mr. Clover?
1: See that Rhoda gets home. Take care of her. Give her something to give her the sleep she wants.
2: Thanks, Danny.
5: Come along, Miss Lynn. You're in for a nice, good rest. You'll enjoy it.
1: You look like a fatuous puppy, Muggerman. Stop it before you lick my hand.
5: Hard-hearted Danny of the police.
1: What did you find on Elliot?
5: He liked gold. Gold meaning money. In any shape, size, or form. As a matter of fact, he deposited same in banks. 3,000 here, 2,000 there, 1,000 here and there.
1: What do you know? The penniless Ben Elliott. Wish me luck, Muggerman.
5: For what?
1: I got pain, so I'm calling on a painless dentist.
6: Let me compliment you, Mr. Clover. Where did you find the gold?
1: In a dead man's hand, Dr. Burke.
6: What are you saying?
1: Pay attention, Doctor, and you'll get the message. I said in a dead man's hand.
6: Well, what man? What man are you talking about?
1: Ben Elliott.
6: Who?
1: You're doing it again, Doctor. Ben Elliott, a dead man who tried to take it with him, a couple hundred bucks worth of gold.
6: But of course I know you're lying. You're trying to make of this petty theft something mysterious. I suppose you detectives must do that to justify...
1: I don't understand you, Doctor. You didn't react when I said Ben Elliott.
6: I reacted. You just weren't perceptive enough to catch my raising of the eyebrow slightly. I raised an eyebrow, Mr. Clover.
1: If she were my wife...
6: You're cluttering the trend of the conversation. What?
1: Your wife.
6: Mildred? What's Mildred got to do with Ben Elliott?
1: I don't know. Ask her, Doctor. Ask her how buddy she's been with Elliott and for how long. Rumor says it's been for a long time. Getting this message, Doctor?
6: Yes. You'll have to excuse me.
1: Before you, Doctor. Before you even knew Mildred, Ben Elliott was around. I've heard that, Doctor.
6: Yes, you'll have to excuse me. There's some X-ray negatives I got to... We'll talk. We'll talk in just a few minutes.
1: All right.
6: So please, in the waiting room. I'll meet you there.
1: All right.
4: Mr. Clover. Quickly, Mr. Clover.
1: Rhoda. Rhoda, what's the matter?
4: Please, I've got to talk to you.
1: Sure.
4: Mr. Clover, you know, don't you? You know what I've been saying is true. What the doctor said.
1: Just that you're sick.
4: But I'm dying.
1: But you need some rest, Rhoda.
4: Being poisoned. And I'll die the way my father died. In agony. In drink to kill the pain. That way, Mr. Clover.
1: Come on.
7: My dog's an evil, rotten girl.
4: You killed it. You killed him just the way you killed him.
1: Take it easy, Rhoda. I think you'd better get out of here.
4: All right. All right, I will. Mother killed him. You'll see.
1: Tell me what happened, Mrs. Burke.
7: Well, I don't know. I don't know what happened.
1: Did you kill your husband?
7: Are you mad like my daughter is mad? Look at him. Dead. My husband dead. His weakness is death. The gun in his hand says that.
1: Yeah. Could have been suicide, or powder burns. Attitude of his body. Just this. How did you happen to get here before I did?
7: Because you were further away. You were down the hall. I was in the next room.
1: Yeah. What would Dr. Burke want to kill himself for?
7: Who knows the inner turnings of a man's mind, Mr. Clover?
1: Maybe his wife?
7: I did. He was a weak man, I've said that.
1: Yes, you did. Which means you've told me exactly nothing. You'll have to tell me a lot more, Mrs. Burke.
7: Ask me something.
1: I will. First, we've got to make this death official, Mrs. Burke. There'll be photographers and printmen and a coroner cluttering up your house. But you won't mind that. A woman like you doesn't mind anything, does she, Mrs. Burke? I was right. Mrs. Burke didn't mind. The neat, efficient trampling over a little dentist's life and death she didn't mind. The questions, like steel prongs that raked over her brain, her sorrows and her dreams, she didn't mind. The fact that her answers added up to nothing, she minded least of all. At headquarters, I slept until the reports and analyses and photographs had been cataloged and filed and stacked and restacked and mulled over. Slept until Sergeant Dino Tartaglia had watered them down.
8: Well, you may awake now, Danny. I have digested everything and watered it down to simple terms even a child could understand.
1: Did a call come while I slept, Tartaglia?
8: No, Danny, no calls. You expecting one?
1: From Rhoda Lynn. I made her promise to call me. What have you got?
8: A big pile of nothing, Danny. The technicians, some technicals, say it is...

0: From Rhoda Lynn. I made her promise to call me. What have you got?
1: A big pile of nothing, Danny. The technicians from technical say it is extremely possible that our dentist did indeed and to wit commit suicide. More, they were very smug about it, Danny.
0: What else?
1: That question you asked me, the question of Dr. Sinsky?
0: Uh-huh.
1: He answers it in the affirmative. He says the X-ray thing is entirely possible. It happened here in New York 2 years ago. What happened here in New York 2 years ago, Danny?
0: Danny Clover speaking.
2: This is Rhoda, Mr. Clover. I'm calling you just as you told me to do.
0: Are you in your father's room?
2: Yes.
0: You won't be going out again tonight?
2: No, I won't, Mr. Clover. I'm going right to sleep.
1: Hey, Danny. Danny, you can't leave me alone without I know what happened in New York 2 years ago. Danny!
3: Good enough for you, Danny?
0: Yeah, fine. You have much trouble getting the people in this apartment to go to the movies?
3: Well, some, but not much. Everybody likes free passes.
0: Watch that room across the air shaft, Mugovan. That's Dr. Burke's office.
3: The dark room with the shade up?
0: Yeah. I got a theory, kid. The only way I'll know I'm right is if we see another murder tonight.
3: Oh.
0: Huh? Like this. Go on the premise that Dr. Lynn was murdered. Dr. Lynn, the first husband of Mrs. Burke, the father of Rhoda. Go on that theory, Mugovan.
3: Okay, let's.
0: Dr. Lynn murdered because his wife wanted him out of the way so she could marry somebody else. Don't argue with women, Mugovan. And then there's Ben Elliott.
3: Also dead.
0: Yeah, dead, too. You know why?
3: I'm not a lieutenant, Danny.
0: The deposits Ben Elliott made. The big, big deposits. And regularly. For a small-time operator.
3: Blackmail, huh? Ben was collecting.
0: The theory says, yeah. The theory says he was bleeding Mildred Burke because he knew she killed her husband. Ben, Mildred Burke ran out of money.
3: This Kanerka person, Danny, it's happened to me.
0: Mildred, too. She tried to pay Ben with gold. A couple $100 was she lifted from her husband. Ben sneered at it. Mildred killed him. A theory, huh?
3: Yeah, quite a one.
0: Only it's lousy. From me to you, I say it's lousy.
3: Why?
0: The original premise. Dr. Lynn was not murdered, the books say. He died of anemia. Only I think the books are wrong. I think...
3: Hey, Danny. Danny, the light just went on across the air shaft. Yeah, it's Mrs. Burke, huh?
0: Yeah.
3: What's she doing, Danny? Turn that X-ray machine around. She X-raying the wall?
0: That, Mugovan, is a lesson on how to poison people without leaving a trace of how it was done. Duck, she's walking toward the window. Pulling down the blinds. Let's go.
3: I still don't get it.
0: X-rays, it'll go through 8 feet of concrete. Rhoda's sleeping on the other side of that wall in the same room her father slept. Come on, hurry.
3: Here, Danny.
0: Yeah, don't knock. Just enter.
3: This one's locked.
0: I said enter.
3: Oh, you did?
4: Breaking
0: that in. Machine, Mugovan, it's the thing that's killing Rhoda. Turn it off.
5: Yeah, only I don't know how.
0: Turn it off.
5: Okay. Like that?
4: Are you both crazy? What are you doing in here?
0: Well, the end of the theory, Mugovan. Dr. Burke was no suicide. Mildred killed him and made it look like one.
4: You're mad.
0: Killed him because he finally found out about Ben Elliott and his wife because he would eventually learn everything.
4: What?
0: Take her, Mugovan.
5: Yeah. Oh,
4: Rhoda, tell them. I'm your mother, Rhoda. Tell them
6: what, Mildred? What they already know. That you murdered my father, and my stepfather, and Ben Elliott, and me. Tell them what.
5: Hold it.
6: Don't fight them, Mildred. That way they'll have to kill you quickly.

Broadway. It's the main trek through the jungle city, the wilderness of laughter and trumpets, and the rasping sound of life inside the earth. And the other sound, the sigh, the furtive sigh, the echo of a teardrop that no one hears. It's Broadway, the gaudiest, the most violent, the lonesomest mile in the world. Broadway, my beat.

Broadway's My Beat stars Larry Thor as Detective Danny Clover, with Charles Calvert as Tartaglia. The program was produced and directed by Elliot Lewis. The musical score was composed and conducted by Alexander Courage. The cast tonight included Joyce McCluskey, Betty Lou Gerson, Jack Edwards, Howard McNear, Jack Crucian, and Lou Merrill.

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1: It's 4 in the afternoon, immediately after the close of our last episode. As in the office of District Attorney Frederick Apt.
2: My secretary is ringing her now. Sit down, madame.
3: This is okay.
4: Hello.
2: Miss Fasina, this is the district attorney.
4: Oh, hello, Mr. Apt. I was just going to call you. You said to let you know if I leave town. Well, I want to.
2: Do you, Miss Fasina?
4: Yeah. I'm going to take a couple of weeks off and go to the shore. Maybe I'll fly to Bermuda.
2: Miss Fasina, have you forgotten you'll be my chief witness at a trial for murder?
4: Huh?
2: It'll interest you to know I'm almost ready to ask for an immediate trial date. I'm ready to proceed, largely on the basis of your testimony against Miss Beekman. Now, these are grave matters.
4: I know that.
2: And now you tell me you want to go away.
4: Wait a minute, Mr. Apt. Give me a chance to explain. I just wanted to get out of town for a while. Any place, I don't care. When Gordy, Mr. Weber, got killed, it hit me awful hard.
2: Oh.
4: You know how I loved him. Maybe you can guess what I've been going through.
2: Well, of course, but you see why you must remain on hand.
4: Oh, yes, Sarah. Is the trial going to be right away?
2: Well, I haven't quite decided.
4: Can you fix it to happen now?
2: Probably. However, there are, various factors to weigh. I want to have a talk with you.
4: Why?
2: Well, there are certain aspects of your testimony in regard to Miss Beekman which... Well, we'll discuss it.
4: Well, whatever you say, Mr. Apt. But why?
2: Well, don't you want to talk to me?
4: No, I'll be glad to see you. But there's nothing I can tell you.
2: Well, then we'll discuss what you have told me.
4: Yes, sir. But I can tell you now I won't change anything, Mr. Apt. I told you the truth. Well, you can't change the truth.
2: No, you can't. However, we'll have a little talk, eh?
4: Okay. I come to your office?
2: No, I'll be out until... Suppose I come to your place. Is that all right, say, in an hour or so?
4: I'll be expecting you. Goodbye.
3: So she wants to take off, hmm?
2: Not exactly, Alverson. Miss Fasino wanted to get away from painful associations. Weber's death grieved her.
3: Oh?
2: But she wants to see justice done.
3: So do I.
2: And so do I, Lieutenant. I'll check Miss Fasina's testimony again, just to make certain. But, Lieutenant, I've been thinking. At first, when you told me you planted a policewoman in the cell next to Kate Beekman's, and that your scheme backfired...
3: Backfired how?
2: But instead of the policewoman getting Beekman's confidence, Beekman wormed her way into the sergeant's sympathies.
3: You know Mary Moriarty's hard to fool.
2: Then, say Beekman didn't deceive her.
3: Hmm?
2: For the sake of argument, say Kate Beekman is a sympathetic, appealing girl. That's all you've said, Lieutenant.
3: That's a lot.
2: Is it? Well, I'll grant she's almost a good girl. That 99 times out of 100, she is a sweet, nice young lady.
3: Mr. Ash.
2: Now, wait a minute. If that be true, if she's a good girl most of the time, why, then Moriarty's judgment and yours is understandable. But one rotten apple spoils the barrel, Lieutenant.
3: She's not a barrel of apples.
2: The analogy applies. Her heart can't be pure if she's stained with the crime of murder. And I believe she is.
3: But you will...
2: I'll speak to Miss Fasina. But I'm going to tell you something. If Fasina's story stands up, I'm going ahead.
3: What's the hurry?
2: Perry Mason. I know Mason's moving heaven and earth to find a loophole for her to wiggle out of.
3: So what? You've got a strong case.
2: As it stands.
3: What's Mason up to?
2: I can only guess.
3: What's the other angle?
2: Angle? No real angle, Lieutenant, but I wouldn't be at all surprised if Mason weren't digging into Weber's past.
3: For what?
2: Oh, there's nothing pertinent, I'm sure. However, it's possible Mason might throw up a smoke screen.
3: All right, that's the smoke, but where's the fire?
2: I wouldn't concern myself in that connection, Lieutenant.
3: You know something I don't, Mr. Apt. What is it?
2: You misunderstood, Lieutenant. I don't know anything. I merely explained what Mason might be doing.
3: Oh. You talked as if there were another lead that you hadn't told me about.
2: Now, Lieutenant, if there were anything pertinent, of course I'd tell you. Now then, I'll see Miss Fasina.
3: You want me to go along?
2: It won't be necessary. I'll phone you.
3: I'll be at my sister's place.
2: Well, then, tomorrow.
3: No, let me know after you've talked to Fasina.
2: Very well, Lieutenant. And remember, it's true, nice girls don't commit murder. So if an apparently nice girl does take a life, well, the conclusion is obvious. As I said, it takes only one rotten apple to spoil...
3: Yes, I'll remember that.
2: And this, too. If I decide Fasina has told the truth, and I'm almost certain she has, then I'm going to beat Mason to the punch. I'll speak to you later, Lieutenant.
1: Well, as we're about to learn, Perry Mason's efforts on behalf of the innocent girl could well pay off. There is another line of investigation, and Private Detective Paul Drake is following that line on orders from Mason. At this moment, Mr. Drake enters a second-rate nightclub, goes to the dance floor, where the chorus is listlessly running through a routine, and...
5: Hey, Professor, tell Ruby I want to see her.
6: Not a chance.
5: Maybe this will change your mind, huh?
6: You convinced me. All right, girls, take five. Hey, Ruby, drive over here. Guy wants to see you.
7: Yeah.
5: You Ruby?
7: Maybe. I don't know you.
5: Oh, just call me Little Joe from Chicago, huh?
7: Look, Buster, I don't care where you're from.
5: No, baby.
7: What do you want?
5: Just talk, beautiful.
7: You're in the wrong lane, Joe.
5: Well, the man sent me down this turnpike.
7: Go tell the man to get another road map.
5: Wait a minute, Precious. $20 says you'll talk to me.
7: Let's see.
5: There you are. And I got his big brothers in my pocket.
7: Okay, Joe. You said talk, so talk.
5: I'm in the car business. I'm trying to get located here in town.
7: Why come to see me?
5: Well, the man tells me you know some people used to be in the business.
7: Who talks?
5: Money talks.
7: Well?
5: I understand there was a guy very active in the business at one time, only he had trouble. Had a little trouble with a knife. You ever hear of Gordy Weber?
7: I read the papers.
5: Well, I came all the way here to see Weber, only I was too late. Only maybe I'm not, if you know what I mean.
7: No.
5: Weber knew a lot of guys in the business. I've even heard he was part of a big outfit.
7: Do tell.
5: I'm in the market for cars.
7: Stolen heat?
5: I'm not choosy, dear. Gordy Weber had contacts. Maybe you can put me on the right road.
7: Why'll I do that, good-looking? Tell me why.
5: Can you use another 20?
7: Try me.
5: Okay.
7: You want to see Junior.
5: Who?
7: Junior. That's all. Junior.
5: If you say so. Where?
7: Junior's in Baltimore. Come back tonight, and maybe I'll have word.
5: Well, I'm in a hurry, sweetheart.
7: Don't spin your wheels, Joe. I'll see you tonight.
6: Okay, Doyle, hit it now. One, a two, hit it!

0: Just a second. Paul Drake, Perry. I got a nibble.
1: All right.
0: Yeah, she's a girl Frank Riley says was in the outfit. She's only a minnow, but she's acquainted with one of the bigger fish. Five will get you 10, the big fish knew Weber.
1: Who?
0: And called Junior. Junior's out of town, Baltimore. The girl can fix up a meet with him.
1: All right, when?
0: Probably a day or so, maybe three.
1: No.
0: Well, hit it from the other end?
1: Yeah, it's worth a try.
0: Okay, I'll fly down.
1: No, you stick with the... what's her name?
0: No, Ruby.
1: Yeah, we'll send a good man down to pick up what he can. We'll coordinate through Maury Cohen in your office.
0: Right. Anything else?
1: Yes, possibly, if she has enough time.
0: Who?
1: Kate Beekman. Don Halverson is on the fence.
0: What?
1: Don likes Katie.
0: Well, so do I. She's a nice kid. Hey! Really likes her?
1: Maybe. I could be wrong, but... well, you see why time is important.
0: Right. I'll speak to you this evening.
2: Well, at this point in time, it looks as if Perry Mason will earn the time he must have to save an innocent girl from tragedy. But we'll hear a startling and unexpected development tomorrow. So by all means, join us, won't you?
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5: Sam Spade Detective Agency.
6: Me, sweetheart.
5: Sam, most of the day is gone and you haven't even come into the office.
6: I slept in, Effie.
5: Did you have a busy night?
6: Rather. Didn't you read the papers today? What?
5: Oh, I've given up reading the papers. They're so full of bad news lately.
6: Well, they're especially full of bad news today, yes.
5: What happened?
6: Oh.
5: Did your bowling team lose again?
6: Effie, I'll thank you not to mention my bowling team in public. It's just a matter of getting a little exercise. And it didn't lose, it won, even without me.
5: It only seems to win when you don't play on it, Sam.
6: Effie, don't forget your position.
5: Sorry, Sam.
6: Anyway, how do we get on this bowling kick? We're supposed to be talking about something else.
5: About last night.
6: Oh, yes. Well, this one has more than local complications. Intrigue, F, foreign correspondence, dirty work on a grand scale. It's international in scope. You'll chill with me, you'll thrill with me, half rogue and half renegade. It's Sam Spade in the Red Star Caper.
4: For NBC, William Spear, radio's outstanding producer, director of mystery and crime drama, brings you the greatest private detective of them all in The Adventures of Sam Spade.
6: Effie?
5: Yes, Sam?
7: Yeah, I'm here.
5: It's about time.
7: Well, I'm here.
5: It's about time.
7: Effie, you sound more like a shrew every day.
5: Thank you, Sam. I'm just being practical, you know. How can we make money if you don't show up? Well, I had to turn away 3 clients today.
7: Well, that's right. I'm thinking of quitting private detecting anyway.
5: You are? Really? What would you do?
7: Well, I know a reporter job that's open. Now, how would that sound? Scoop Spade. My beat is the universe.
5: Oh, that sounds terrible, Sam. You make a silly reporter. You can't even type.
7: Sometimes, Effie, you hit the nail right on the point where it hurts. Now, let's get down to business.
5: Well, I hope I didn't offend you, Sam.
7: Well, watch it. Date January 12, 1951. 2 Lieutenant I.C. Kelsey, homicide detail, San Francisco Police. From Samuel Spade, license number 137596. Subject, the Red Star Caper. Dear Kelsey, it had been some time since I had attended a lecture. In fact, the last one I can remember is when Margaret Sanger passed through town. But last night at 8 o'clock, I filed into the Central Municipal Auditorium along with several hundred other people, including college students, newspaper men, professors of political science, the usual curious compliment, and a goodly sprinkling of snuffling indigents who welcomed any easy means of escaping the cold winds that whooped through the Mission District at this time of the year.
8: Ladies and gentlemen, it's a pleasure to see so many politically minded faces gathered in this auditorium tonight. To let the world know that so many of us are trying to keep abreast of the fast-moving and sometimes confusing events of our troubled days serves as a graphic example to those who would try to take our liberties away from us that we are ever alert and that we will continue to defend those liberties. by taking every opportunity to display our willingness to understand and act on the problems that face us, can we serve notice to the world that we are ever ready to pick up the gauntlet of international challenge whenever or wherever it may be thrown down. The subject for tonight is, are we helping our enemies? And our speaker scarcely needs introduction, but just in case there are a few hermits in our audience who have never owned a radio set nor seen a newspaper in the past 10 years, well, just in case there are, let me introduce a man who really needs no introduction, the most distinguished foreign correspondent, Cyrus Manning.
9: Thank you, Mr. Chairman. And good evening, ladies and gentlemen. Are we helping our enemies? That is the question. My answer, in a word, is yes. And that answer is not hasty or ill-advised. I have just returned from a thorough coverage of the Orient. I have visited the tragic, blood-soaked battlefields of Korea. I've talked with the military leaders of the armed camp of Formosa. I've trod the nervous, defenseless soil of the Philippines and Japan. And I have even made 2 secret trips, incognito, right into the bastion of the communist stronghold on the China mainland. And this is my report. This materially from this very city, shipments are being made regularly to Red China.
7: I was sitting halfway up the hall when the lights went out. I cut for a side aisle and raced for the stage. Someone was running for a back exit, and I followed. I was too late. The car had roared out of the back alley and was gone. On the stage, someone had rung down the curtain. Cyrus Manning was on the floor, and the chairman was bending over him.
10: He's dead. They almost shot me, too.
7: Let me see. Yeah, you're right. There's nothing anybody can do for him right now.
10: The lights went out, and then the shot. Well, this is the most terrible thing that ever happened to me.
7: To you? Shall I ask him to get up and call the police, or do you think that with one last dying effort you might do it?
10: I'll call him. I guess he did get the worst of it.
7: I guess he did. And that's how the news reached you, Kelsey. Now, suppose you want to know how I happened to be at a lecture where the lecturer happened to be shot. Well, I'll tell you, and don't think it makes me happy. You see, I was supposed to be his bodyguard. Now, let's start at the beginning, shall we? It's early afternoon. Our stupid hero is sitting around trying to break the code on a scratch sheet.
11: Sam, are you in?
7: Only the client, Jeff. Who is it?
11: Dick Davis, foreign news editor on the Tribune.
7: No, he probably has me confused with Mr. X, but I'll take it. Yeah, Dick?
12: You ever hear of Cyrus Manning, Sam?
7: The foreign correspondent?
12: Yeah, that's the one. He's in town. He got here yesterday.
7: Well, what is it, a benefit? You want me to do card tricks or something?
12: He's a bodyguard. I don't know anybody else who'd be crazy enough to take the job, so I called you.
7: Oh, gee, thanks. Read the letters to the editor column tomorrow for my reply.
12: I didn't know whether you'd take the job, but I sent him over to see you anyway.
7: Who does he want to be bodyguarded against?
12: Well, I'll let him tell you about it, Sam, but I'll give you a clue. Their home base runs west from the center of Berlin, east to slightly below the 38th parallel.
7: Oh, those people, huh? Well, there are only 200 or 300 million of them. I shouldn't have any trouble.
12: Then you'll take the job, Sam?
7: Who's paying?
12: We are, 50 a day.
7: 60. Haven't you heard of the cost of living index?
12: Yeah, all right, it's a deal.
7: Good.
12: That's one thing, Sam. If you have a good picture of yourself, taken recently, kid, we'd appreciate a copy.
7: Why?
12: Possible obituary.
7: Davis, what are you saying?
12: If I don't see you again, Sam, good luck.
7: I quit. I won't take the job. Davis! Effie!
11: Yes, I'm here.
7: I'm leaving town for a few days, Eff. Look, throw some things in my suitcase in the closet.
11: All right, then. But wait, there's someone here to see you.
7: I don't suppose his name is Cyrus now.
11: Did you ever guess, Sam?
7: Oh, it was easy. I just thought of a name of a man I would least like to see. Send him in.
11: Sam, sometimes I just can't understand you.
7: I have the same trouble, Eff. I'll send him in and forget about the suitcase. I am not going to succumb to hysteria.
11: Are you sure you're all right?
7: Of course I am. On these troubled times, we must keep our heads cool and our powder dry.
11: Well, I'll try to.
7: I'll send him in.
13: Thank you. How do you do, Spade?
7: Sit down.
13: Oh, thank you, old man.
7: You were. Could you lift up your hat brim so I could see your face and maybe even take off your trench?
13: Yeah, I never take them off, Spade.
7: Oh?
13: They're the mark of my profession.
7: Oh.
13: The life of a foreign correspondent isn't his own, you know. I might be whisked off to Berlin or Siberia in a matter of minutes. Sometimes I even sleep in these clothes.
10: Well, you know best.
13: I wore this trench coat when I interviewed Hitler. When I stood knee-deep in water on the shores of the Philippines. Next to my daughter.
10: Really?
13: While the commandant of the prison camp didn't dare take it off of me when I was captured by the Chinese guerrillas. And when Mussolini...
14: Would you care for a drink?
13: Drink? Yeah. Yeah. Well, thank you, sir. I see you pouring deep.
10: Well, here's the crime.
13: No, no, stay, no. Just a minute. I never drink without first offering special toast.
10: Offer.
13: Oh, may the great white wings of the Thunderbird brush lightly over your grave. A little translation of an old Tibetan toast.
10: Swell. Well, of course, it probably loses something in the translation.
13: Ah, it's good to get back to the States where they have real liquor. I'm getting tired of sake and Korean moonshine.
10: I didn't know they had time to make it.
13: Well, let's get down to business, Grade. This is my problem. I have been no respecter of censorship or official red tape. That's why I've scored some of my biggest news beats.
10: I take it you're working on one now.
13: Oh, the biggest. Did you know that material is being shipped out of San Francisco to the Chinese Communist forces? Stuff that they are even now using against us on the battlefield?
10: Well, no, I didn't, but I could believe it.
13: Well, for weeks now, I have been tracking down the truth, documenting the facts, ferreting out the cover-ups, the lies, the falsehoods.
10: Well, good for you.
13: Now, tonight, I'm giving a lecture at the Central Municipal Auditorium. Press representatives from every newspaper and syndicate will be there.
10: Of course.
13: I'll give the general outline of my revelations, and it'll hit every newspaper in the country. Then, when the public's appetite is whetted, I'll publish the specific details in the Tribune the following day, and we'll score a clean scoop.
10: I see, and you feel somebody's gunning for you.
13: I know they are.
10: Anybody specific?
13: I'm not at liberty to name names just now. But after I give my first lecture tonight, it might be dirty for me.
10: Well, the Tribune's hired me, and I'll do my best.
13: I've been in tight spots before, Spade, but my duty is clear before me, and I'll not shirk it. I won't need you before the lecture, but immediately after, your services will be appreciated.
10: Well, why don't I stick with the starting right now?
13: Not after the lecture will be 2 minutes.
10: You know this?
13: They think I'm afraid to talk, but I guess I'm going to give them a surprise, huh? Yeah? One that they can read in their morning newspapers, huh, Spade? Yeah?
10: Well, he was half right, Kelsey. Might not have been a surprise, but they were able to read it in the morning papers. And at least Manny got a laugh out of it, which is more than I did. You arrived at the murder scene 3 minutes after you were called.
15: He was shot, Sam.
10: I would say so, Kelsey. I would say so.
15: Well, and it's easy. We'll search everybody in the audience before we let them go.
10: Kelsey, I was in the audience. Manny was shot from backstage, and whoever did it ran out the back door.
15: Oh, that's right, Sam. You already told me that. That makes it a little harder.
10: Now, look, Kelsey, the doorman is sitting right over there. See, the killer knocked him down coming into the stage. Now, why don't you question him?
15: You're not kidding me, Sam.
10: Kelsey, so help me, it's straight.
15: All right, let's question him. You the doorman?
16: Yeah. He hit me right in the jaw. Just like that.
17: Oh, no, you guys! You...
10: Kelsey, for heaven's sake, get up.
17: Hitting the police officer. I'll have you arrested.
16: I'm sorry, officer. I'm terribly sorry. It was an accident. I was just showing you how he hit me.
15: Oh, all right. But when you come to the shooting park, you be careful.
16: Well, the door opened and a big man barged through, see? Yeah. And before I could open my mouth, he hit me. And I fell flat on my back.
10: Have you got a good look at him?
16: No, all I saw was a tattoo on the back of his hand. It was a red star.
15: You mean he stood there and shot Manning and you didn't see him?
16: As soon as he knocked me down, he put out the light. And then he ran out. I started to get up and saw the car pull away.
10: What kind of a car?
16: It was a light blue convertible.
10: You remember anything else?
16: Absolutely nothing else.
15: Are you sure?
16: Absolutely sure. I don't suppose it's worth much, but the license number was 4N75323.
15: No, I don't think. Oh, yeah.
10: After you recovered from your apoplexy, Chelsea, and checked the license number, we were more confused than ever. Along to Cyrus Manning himself. While you were calling headquarters, I searched Manning and the notes from which he was speaking were gone. I reasoned that he might have had a carbon copy or handwritten notes in his hotel room or wherever he lived. The Tribune supplied his address, the Congress on Fillmore above Van Ness, room 612. Coming out of the elevator, I bumped into a tall, handsome brunette hurrying in.
18: Excuse me.
10: It was my fault.
18: If you go to the right, I'll go to the left.
10: All right, ready?
18: Sure. Going down. Hurry, please.
7: She was nice, but I had other things to worry about. No one answered Manning's door when I knocked just to see what might happen, so I let myself in. Before I even had time to look for any notes, I knew it wasn't any use, because lying on the floor with his skull fractured was Dick Davis, late of the Tribune.
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0: 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This Sunday's Big Show features such bright stars as Jack Carter, Jimmy Durante, Louis Calhern, Martha Ray, and many more. 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This Sunday's Theater Guild production is Philby, starring Rex Harrison and Teresa Wright. And now back to the Red Star Caper, tonight's adventure with Sam Spade. Cyrus Manning's room had been worked over thoroughly. There were no notes lying around which described the activities of anyone sending war material to the Chinese communists. The only pertinent piece of evidence was the corpse of Dick Davis. I didn't call your office right away, Chelsea, because I wanted to get out of there and begin asking some questions before the trail was cold. Strangely enough, in a man's hotel room, there were many items that belonged to a woman. Clothes, makeup, and so on. And they recalled to mind the girl I'd bumped into getting out of the elevator. And this recalled to me the elevator operator.
1: Yeah, I've seen her coming up and down a few times. I don't know who she is.
0: You know Manning when you saw him?
1: Yeah, oh, I knew him, the celebrities. Mm. But I can't remember like everybody.
0: Was the girl ever with him, if you remember?
1: Not that I remember.
0: Do you recall a short, dark, thin man coming up, name of Davis?
1: They don't pay me to remember the people. I just get paid to take them up and down. And not very much, either.
0: Will this help you remember anything?
1: What $10 will do for your memory. A thin, dark man went up about 8:30. Didn't see him come down, though. He was alone.
0: Good memory. Did anyone else in the elevator tonight stick in your mind?
1: The only guy I can remember is one who didn't look like he belonged here. Big. Had a pockmarked face.
0: Huh?
1: Oh, and on the back of one hand, he had a red star tattooed.
0: Manning was going to reveal something about materiel being shipped to China. Shipped was the word I'd overlooked. And someone tattooed who looked as if he didn't belong in a good hotel and had the smell of a waterfront on him. So I slashed myself with cologne and went looking for the man who knows most about the strange smells of a waterfront. In fact, he's one of them. He's an indescribably low man, a fungus on the tree trunk of honesty, a spider in the lunch pail of lawfulness, porky grout, a stool pigeon, so low he has to climb down a ladder to tie his shoelaces. I found him at the Blue Lantern Bar, took a capsule to settle my stomach, ordered a bottle and two glasses, and somehow forced myself to wave him.
2: Well, Alfred, I'm my old buddy, my old drinking pal, good time Charlie Spade.
0: Buddy.
2: You pouring, Sam?
0: Porky, the other side of the table, please. I might need room in case of fire.
2: I like it on this side, Sam. I can keep my eye on the window.
0: All right, I'll move.
2: Oh, Sam, you're too far away. I can hardly see you.
0: Poor Cloud. Now, look, tell me something, Porky. Do you know anybody who's shipping stuff to China from here or someone with a red star tattooed on his hand?
2: I mean, just so dry, I don't think I could squeeze a word out of it.
0: All right, here's one.
2: Yeah, Prince Sam.
0: Please.
2: It's still kind of dry, Sam.
0: Okay.
2: Oh, there's nobody like you, Sam. You're beautiful.
0: Other way.
2: Where was he? Who was that stool around?
0: Usually me, but if you can't think of anything else, try to remember where these drinks came from and talk accordingly.
2: What do you want me to talk about, Sam? You better get me quick before my throat dries up now.
0: Have you ever heard of anyone shipping war goods to China, Porky, or a man with a red star in his hand?
2: Ask me something else, Sam. I'd rather not answer that.
0: Let's see if this changes your record.
2: You're a prince, Sam. Now, let me see. I heard about somebody shipping goods to the heathen Chinese, but I... Sam, I gotta get going.
0: Rob, come back here.
2: I'm sorry, Sam. I just remembered I left something home on the stove.
0: You don't have a home. I turned around to watch him scuttle out the door, and I saw for the first time what must have caused his haste. A face as evil as any I've seen these days outside of yours, Kelsey, was staring through the dirty window. The face moved for the door and entered, perched upon a big body under a sea cap. His arms were shoved into a pea jacket and his legs hit the floor like slow jackhammers as he walked toward me.
3: You trying to pump information out of Grouse, pal?
0: Why else would anyone in his right mind give Porky Grant free drinks? Or stand there close to him?
3: Who are you? What are you trying to find out?
0: Frankly, it's none of your business.
3: Look, pal, I grew up on the waterfront the hard way. I've knocked guys like you all over every port in the world. Now, don't make me mad.
0: Why don't you make it easy and tell me who you are and what you want?
3: I never answer questions. I just do the asking.
0: Huh?
3: Are you going to tell me something or am I going to beat it out of you?
0: Well, I guess it's going to have to be the hard way.
3: Okay, pal. But just remember this. After I get through with you, I don't want never to see you down around here again. Because you bother me.
0: Now we come to the embarrassing part of my report, Kelsey. I did everything I usually do, but this time it didn't work. And now I know how those other puppies I batted around for the past few years feel. But all was not lost. It was a crushing right hand coming in from the side that did the damage. And it hit me right under my good eye. And on the back of that hand was tattooed a big red star. When I got up from the floor, he was gone. So was everyone else in the place but the bartender.
1: You feel better now, mister? I told you not to have that last drink.
0: What drink? Who was the guy who did it?
1: Did what?
0: Knocked me down. What do you think?
1: Oh, brother, you really got one on. I didn't see anybody knock you down.
0: You didn't see a big red-headed guy in a pea jacket take a swing at me?
1: Look, have a drink on the house. Maybe you'll feel better, huh?
0: Don't give me that lost weekend routine. Who was it?
1: Hey, stop. Let go of me. I don't know what you're talking about.
0: What happened to all those other people who were drinking here?
1: Now, look, mister, you can believe it or not, the only two people I've served in here tonight have been you and Porky Grouse. And as for a guy knocking you down, well, you must have hallucinations.
0: Threats, money, nothing worked. And I knew nothing would either because the sign had been put on there. So before anything more serious happened, I got out of there. And by there, I mean both the bar and the neighborhood. It was not that I was scared, but I'd long ago learned the value of an orderly retreat. Or as they used to say in my neighborhood when I was a kid, heel hits and runs away, lives to hit another day. I decided to go at things from another angle, like who owned the woman's things that I saw in Cyrus Manning's room?
4: They belonged to Mr. Manning's wife.
0: Burke, are you sure Manning had a wife?
4: Well, they registered as man and wife, Mr. Spade.
0: What did she look like?
4: Tall, good-looking brunette.
0: Hmm?
4: You know, now that we're talking about her, there was something strange in their relationship.
0: What?
4: She never stayed here at night. She only came in the morning and left in the afternoon.
0: Do you know her first name or anything else about her?
4: No, Mr. Spade, not another thing.
0: Well, it was a start, at least. She was obviously the girl I'd met on the elevator. I looked up a number of Manning's friends, but the first three or four couldn't help me. But the fifth said that Manning had married about 6 months ago, and he'd never seen the wife. Her name, as he remembered, was Faye Kearney, and her father was a ship's captain. I ran down the name Kearney over at the maritime office and discovered that he owned three ships, two of which were in port. On the first ship, the Downwind, they told me Kearney lived on the other one. It was the Western Sun at Pier 92. I went up the gangplank to the forward housing where the captain's cabin normally was located.
5: Yes?
0: Faye Kearney?
5: Yes, who are you?
0: Remember Miss McCungus Hotel, elevator, sixth floor?
5: I'm not sure.
0: Well, perhaps I should have called you Mrs. Cyrus Manning.
5: Why didn't you come in? Who?
0: Sam Spade. I was hired as a bodyguard to your husband, but I got there too late.
5: Yes. Everybody did. Mostly me.
0: Oh, please don't cry just yet. Why do you say mostly me?
5: I might have done something about it.
0: Why were you running out of the hotel?
5: I found Mr. David. Yes.
0: Have you any idea who did it?
5: Yes.
0: Who?
5: It seems like you killed Star.
0: Who was that?
5: Me, I suppose. Yeah, I'm really responsible. I caused the whole thing. The whole thing.
0: She poured her misery out over my shoulder, and then she told me the whole story. She had met and married Cyrus Manning secretly against her father's will. When he found out, he took her aboard one of his ships and kept her prisoner. While she was aboard the ship, she found out what her father was doing, carrying essential war material to communist China. So somehow, smuggled the information to Manning. She did, and the arrangement was that they were going to trade the information for her father's blessing on their marriage. But once Manning got the information, he wanted to scoop more than he did his wife. That's when the trouble started.
5: Here he comes, Sam. Here he comes.
0: You get out of the way.
5: If he can't get here.
0: Get in the back room.
3: Oh,
6: What are you doing here?
0: Just came to pay you a visit.
6: You should have learned your lesson the first time.
0: This time it's for keeps, Tony.
6: That's the way I feel.
0: Period. End of report.
5: Did he die, Sam?
0: It was a matter of seconds, Esther.
5: Oh, Sam. All that poor girl wanted was love.
0: Mm.
5: And look what happened to her. Her father.
0: Yeah.
5: You were the only witness, Sam. Do you think she might sort of twist the evidence to self defense?
0: I'm tempted, Effie. I'll say that much. Now, go fight that out.
5: Oh, Sam, are you?
0: Three chimes mean good times on NBC. There's music and fun tomorrow on NBC to help your Saturday evening along. Your hit parade brings you the top tunes in the land with Raymond Scott, Snooky Lanson, and Eileen Wilson. The Dennis Day Show sparkles with songs and madcap adventures starring charming, boyish Dennis Day. And Grand Ole Opry presents Red Foley and his friends in 30 minutes of music and laughter, Western style.
5: I didn't enjoy typing it at all.
0: I didn't expect that you would, F. As a matter of fact, it surprised me that you enjoy any of them.
5: Well, I never liked the killing part, Sam.
0: Uh-huh.
5: But sometimes you are the funniest people for clients, and when I write down the things they say, I can't help it.
0: Well, if it makes you happy, I'll try to get more comedians for clients. In the meantime, you'll have to suffer along on whatever dregs of humanity the winds of fate blow into my office.
5: Sam!
0: Hmm?
5: That was absolutely poetic. The winds of
0: oh, well, it's nothing. I expect to appear in the next edition of Bartlett's Familiar Quotations. Now, would you like to hear one of my longer attempts at the poetic phrasing?
5: Oh, yes, Sam. I'd love to hear it.
0: Oh, good. This is called Cigar. A cigar isn't far from a large cigarette in the raw material it employs. But the smoke is no joke, if you haven't learned yet, for it weeds out the men from the boys.
5: Oh, Sam, that's wonderful.
0: Yes, I,
5: You ought to be able to sell that to someone.
0: Effie, I can't even sell me.
5: Give me another one, Sam.
0: All right. There was a young girl with a heart as big as the wheels on a car. At the end of the day, she always would say...
5: Good night, Sam.
0: No. Good night, sweetheart.
5: Oh, Sam. You're wonderful.

Adventures of Sam Spade are produced, edited, and directed by William Spears. Sam Spade was played by Stephen Dunn. Lorene Tuttle is Effie. Script for tonight's adventure by John Michael Hayes. Musical scoring by Lud Gluskin, conducted by Robert Armbruster.

0: Join us again next week, same time, for another adventure with Sam Spade. Enjoy The Magnificent Montague, then it's Duffy's Tavern on NBC.
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2: Sorry!
1: Nougat and caramel golden light? 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
2: Sorry!
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0: presenting Orson Welles as the Third Man. The Lives of Harry Lime. The fabulous stories of the immortal character, originally created in the story The Third Man, with zither music by Anton Karas.
1: This little story of frustrated love and violent death just happened to happen on the Côte d'Azur. It might have happened somewhere else, but no. This little strip of Italian and French coastline called the Riviera is where it all took place. The story begins at dawn. The lovely, tender, early dawn of a summer's day in 1946. At this period of my career, I was in the cigarette business, American cigarettes. My end of it was distribution, which in France was organized out of Marseille. That's where I was bound on this particular morning. I had a full truckload of the four leading brands disguised in cans of powdered milk. And I'd crossed the border, never mind how, but it was still dark. And by 6 o'clock, I'd passed through Monte Carlo. I think I was somewhere just outside of Villefranche, my store. She was young, redheaded. She was standing behind a big limousine trying to push it, and she was wearing an evening dress. I slowed up. She seemed to be having trouble. Her car wasn't budging. She was a very beautiful girl. So I stopped. Got out of the truck. See, she was frightened. Went over to the car she'd been trying to push. There was a man sitting inside. I could see he was wearing a dinner jacket. He had on black horn-rimmed glasses and knees bald. None of which would have been very interesting, except that he was also dead. Well, that's how it began. Stick around, I'll tell you how it ended.

0: And now, Orson Welles as Harry Lime, the third man, in today's story, Murder on the Riviera.
1: Well, I went back to my truck and turned it around. Don't ask me why, I'm just telling you what I did. I moved the truck up behind the car. She was still standing there on the road looking at me. Hey, you! You're stupid, aren't you? She didn't answer. You must be stupid. Don't you know enough to take off the brake? All at once, she understood, ran back up the road to the car, opened the door, and released the brake. Before I knew it, the car was teetering over the edge of the road. Then, with a lurch, it slipped down the embankment. She just stood there. What are you going to do now?
2: I don't know.
1: Where are you going?
2: I don't know.
1: You can't just stand there. The day's starting. People are waking up. There's going to be traffic. Come here.
2: What do you want?
1: Suppose I give you a lift. You'd be a good girl if I do. Remember, I've got the gun. What's your name?
2: Danielle. People call me Ben.
1: Well, I'll call you stupid. Come on, get in and close the door, stupid. Better be on our way.
2: Thank you. What's your name?
1: Harry. Know where I'm taking you?
2: Nice?
1: I live in Nice, stupid. It's 10 kilometers away from here. We're going home.

0: I had a room in Nice over a cafe, nothing very grand, but convenient. I guess it was that evening dress that did it, but I found myself apologizing as I opened the door.
1: This isn't your style, my lady. I'm sure, but you have to put up with it for a while. You know, bachelor's quarters. Hey.
2: Hello, Harry.
1: Now, look here. What's all this?
2: Well, I didn't know you'd be back so soon.
1: Oh, you didn't.
2: Perhaps you'd better introduce us, Harry.
1: Well, this is Lily, Danny. Danny, this is Lily.
2: I'm sorry, Harry. Don't look so upset. I know how you feel.
1: How I feel?
2: See, I go to Dieppe and Genoa for another couple of days, and by then I'd found some place to stay. The old woman downstairs let me in.
1: Come on, come on. All right, get your things on and go.
2: Go? For where?
1: It's a nice day. Go take a swim.
2: I don't have a bathing suit.
1: Here.
2: What's that?
1: 2,000 francs.
2: Oh, you're giving it to me.
1: Go out and buy yourself a bathing suit.
2: Goodbye. There's something I've got to explain.
1: All right, start talking, but make it fast. Remember what I told you before. Make it good.
2: Well, the first thing is, I've got to get to Paris.
1: Well, if you think I'm going to drive you there in the truck.
2: No, of course not. Here.
1: What am I supposed to do with that?
2: It's the key to my room in the hotel.
1: What about it?
2: Well, I can't spend the rest of my life in an evening dress, can I? Besides, I've got to have my passport.
1: Try to get out of the country,
2: well, then? Paris first. I told you. That's where the money is. Then we'll see.
1: What do you mean, we?
2: That's up to you.
1: So I'm supposed to check you out of the hotel, is that it?
2: Well, just put a few things in a bag. You know, things I can wear in the day. Oh, and remember the passport. It's in the drawer by the bed.
1: Is that what you wanted to tell me?
2: Why, yes.
1: I thought maybe you were going to do some explaining.
2: Explain?
1: Yes, there was a body in that car. Didn't you notice?
2: You don't think I killed
1: him? I don't think he shot himself.
2: Why not? Why shouldn't he?
1: You know what I ought to do with you? I ought to turn you in right now.
2: We've been gambling all night. He'd lost heavily. He was desperate.
1: Stop boring me. You know what probation is.
2: Probation?
1: It's what you're on, stupid. You needed help. The idea was I'd give you a chance to explain things to me first instead of the cops. Well, you've had your chance.
2: Give me a cigarette.
1: Here, take these. I'll get some more.
2: Harry, when you leave the hotel, you better go by the service entrance. And remember the plane tickets.
1: Yeah, what? The plane tickets?
2: For Paris. You'll have to buy them.
1: Let's get back to cases now.
2: Have to buy them.
1: Let's get back to cases now.
2: Have to buy them.
1: Let's get back to cases now. Who was he?
2: Who?
1: The stiff. Who do you think I mean? The dead body.
2: I don't know.
1: Well, how did you happen to be in his car?
2: Well, he offered to take me. It was late, remember? It was early. We've been gambling in the casino all night.
1: And you didn't know it?
2: Well, I was just sitting next to him at the table. He staked me for a while, but he started losing himself, and he wouldn't let me go. He said something about changing his luck.
1: How did he get you in his car?
2: Well, it was only in his home. We were both going the same way.
1: Well, we aren't. We're going separate ways. First, I'll get you a bag and passport. Goodbye, stupid. My truck, packed full of smuggled cigarettes, was waiting in the street below. I couldn't leave it there in full daylight. I should have taken it on to Marseille, but I couldn't do that. And still go back to Monte Carlo to Danny's hotel. I went to the airport first, but this being holiday time in France, there wasn't any space, so then I drove over to the railway station and booked a seat on the blue train for Paris that night. When I came out of the station, I found Lily waiting in the truck.
3: Hello, Harry.
1: Oh, you should take my suggestion, Lily, and go swimming. I've got enough trouble.
3: Are you leaving for good,
1: right,
3: Harry?
1: Now, I'm going to Monte Carlo. Where are you going?
3: To Monte Carlo.
1: I'm a liar.
3: Why is that, Harry?
1: I told somebody this morning I like girls.
3: Well, you do. You like them too much.
1: Lily was a nice kid, but she wasn't making life any easier for me that day. I tried to talk her out of tagging along with me, but it wasn't any use. Lily, will you please tell me just why you're taking this long ride to Monte Carlo?
3: I was just going to ask you the same question.
1: All right, I'll answer it, because somebody's in trouble.
3: Oh, what did she do?
1: You keep jumping to conclusions. Why are you so sure that she did something? I said she was in trouble.
3: That's how you get into trouble, isn't it? By doing it.
1: Well, not necessarily. Look at you.
3: I am not in trouble, Harry. You want me to be.
1: You lost your job. That's trouble enough. You didn't do anything. They just fired you.
3: Well, I threw a gin case at a man and hit him with it.
1: Glass and all?
3: Glass and all. I guess that's doing something.
1: I guess so. Well, now what?
3: You mean about me?
1: Yeah.
3: Well, it's not been working, this chippy.
1: Can I try for something better?
3: You've seen my eye, Harry. The dance of the sacred flame.
1: Yes.
3: Lousy.
1: Pretty lousy.
3: Well, it isn't going to get very much better. If you're a dancer, I figure a girl to be able to dance.
1: Not with your equipment.
3: Do you like me, Harry?
1: You mean, do I like the way you look?
3: Well,
1: I like the way you look, but you're wasting your time, honey. Do something like marriage or something like that. I'm not the type.
3: Oh, yes, you're the type. You're just not in the mood. What's wrong with that girl? Why are you hiding?
1: If I tell you, I wonder, would you help?
3: I'd help you.
0: I guess not. Now, you wouldn't help her.
3: Well, why should I? And come to that, why should you?
0: Well, I get a funny reaction when people are in trouble, Lily. I guess it's because I'm in so much trouble myself, but I never change. I have to help them first before I ask any questions. Besides, I don't like policemen.
3: What have the police got to do
0: with
3: it?
0: Nothing, I was just talking. Look, if a bird flew in your window, what would you do?
3: I'd be scared.
0: Why?
3: Because I'm superstitious. When a bird comes into the house, it means death.
0: Okay, let's forget this. Are you superstitious about mice?
3: What are you trying to say?
0: I'm trying to explain a point of view. Now, tell me this. Have you ever let a mouse out of a trap?
3: You mean mouse in an evening dress by Jack Sparrow?
0: All right, now, Lily, I'm leaving you here. Wait for me if you want to. This is the service entrance to the hotel.
3: What is it?
0: They stopped me at the front. Here, hold my coat.
3: And just what do I do with it?
0: Just hold it. Hold it and wait. I'm going to be an electrician or a plumber. I haven't decided which. In shirt sleeves, I've got a better chance of getting up to a hotel room without anybody stopping me.
3: Yes, but...
0: You wanted to help, didn't you? I went into the hotel. In my hurry, I forgot that in that coat I'd given Lily, there was the gun. Not my gun, the one that fell out of the car of the dead man. I don't know why I didn't think of it, but then I don't know what I was thinking of that whole day. 407 was the number of the key. I went up there as quietly as I could, let myself in. In a drawer by the bed, I found Danny's passport. It identified her as Madame Danielle Savage. I put the passport in my pocket, opened up the smallest of her bags, and started hurriedly throwing some things into it. In the closet, I found a tailored suit. I picked out some shoes, thought it matched, threw the whole thing in the bag. I figured she'd need something from the dressing table, makeup, things like that. And that's when I noticed the leather folder, one of those things for photographs. It had slipped to the floor and opened. I looked down at it. There were two pictures, each showing Danny and a man. The same man. In one pose, they were in ski togs, and in the other, in bathing suits. He was bald with heavy black horn-rimmed glasses, and I recognized him. He was the dead man from the car. At this moment, there was the sound of the key turning in the lock of the door. I jumped to my feet, dropping the toilet articles, reached the door in a single leap, and turned the bolt.
4: All right, open up in there.
0: I didn't answer that. There didn't seem to be much point in getting into conversation. I looked wildly around for some means of hiding or escape.
4: Open up! You'll only make it harder for yourself if you don't. This is the police!

0: And now, Orson Welles, as Harry Lime, the third man, continues today's story, Murder on the Riviera.
1: Open up in there! This is the police!
2: I rushed to the window. It was locked. I kicked it open. There was a balcony on the floor below. It was quite a drop. But in another minute, I knew they'd succeed in battering down the door, so I risked it and managed to drop safely enough on a narrow terrace. That jump had only been a matter of some 12 or 15 feet, but there's four stories between the balcony and the street. My idea was to try climbing into one of the other rooms and getting out that way. I pushed my hand in and turned to catch inside, but this, a very fierce-looking old dowager in corsets, appeared and scared me away, and I ran to the next window, and that was open.

0: my hand and turned to catch inside, but this, a very fierce-looking old dowager in corsets appeared and scared me away, and I ran to the next window, and that was open. I jumped into the room where a very pretty girl without very much on, I'm sorry to say I never saw again in my life, was giving herself a pedicure. She looked startled, but I didn't pause for explanations. I rushed to the door of her room and bolted out into the hall. Then she started to scream.
1: Help! Murder! Police! Police!
0: I started toward the stairway, but I could see some police and an assorted gaggle of bellhops and porters converging on my floor from above and below, so I turned on my heels and raced down the hall, trying the doors to various rooms. Finally, I found one that wasn't locked and let myself in, slamming the door and bolting it behind me. I picked up the phone. Hello? Mayor Bessie's? Does Patrice happen to be there? Well, put him on the phone. Yes, sir. Get my friend, who happened to be a croupier in the casino, he used to hang out at this restaurant that I'd called, to bring me a change of clothes over to the hotel room. If I could look enough like a tourist going down to the beach, maybe I could get out past the cops. Well, Patrice, the croupier, was a real friend. He arrived with sunglasses, a jersey pullover, a beach robe, and a low carmody blue canvas hat. And in that outfit, I managed to ride down in the elevator without attracting overmuch attention. At the side of the hotel, however, I found a gang of cops gathered by my truck. They were unloading the cans of powdered milk and prying them open. So that was goodbye to the truck, goodbye to a very expensive shipment of smuggled cigarettes, and maybe also goodbye to Harry Lyme. As casually as possible, I strolled around to the front and ordered a cab. Lily was nowhere in sight. That was something to be grateful for. 40 minutes later, I was back home in Snob, I can assure you, in a very cheerful frame of mind. For one thing, the door of my room was locked. For another, my croupier friend, Patrice, had told me that some sportsman spearing underwater for fish had come on the car. The bald man had been found and identified. His name was Victor Savage.
2: Yes?
0: Okay, stupid, let me in.
2: Oh, who is you?
0: Better let me in, Mrs. Savage.
2: Oh.
0: Not much of a welcome. Hey. Hey.
2: Thank you, Harry. That was nice. What are you dressed like that for?
0: Well,
2: what have you been doing all this time?
0: What have I been doing? Well, nothing much.
2: Hey!
0: Much.
2: Where's my bag?
0: Oh, I forgot it.
2: You what?
0: Well, you might say I was occupied. It sort of slipped my mind.
2: But all I've got is that evening dress. I can't stay here forever.
0: Honey, you're not going to.
2: But, Harry.
0: Yes?
2: Don't you realize I'm a fugitive from justice?
0: That makes two of us, stupid. The only difference is if they catch me, I'll have to serve some time.
2: What for?
0: Breaking and entering, for one thing. Aiding and abetting a murderer, burglary, and impersonating a tourist.
2: Oh, you're joking. Besides, why would it be you that's in jail and not me?
0: This is France. You're a good-looking dame, and that's useful anyway.
2: What are you talking about?
0: Just this, stupid. If you can make that shooting of yours look just a little bit like a crime of passion, you've maybe got a chance. But you'd better start telling the truth just to get into the habit.
2: I just thought of something.
0: Congratulations.
2: When you were knocking on the door.
0: Yes?
2: What was it you called me?
0: What do you think I called you?
2: Well, I don't know. I guess I was dreaming.
0: I called you by your married name, Mrs. Savage.
2: Well, that means you found my passport.
0: Yes. Some people went swimming today and found your husband,
2: what?
0: Too. Yes, Victor Savage, Esquire. He was wearing a black tie and very little hair, and he was sitting in a 1939 Humber Snipe, black with blue trimmings, about 30 feet underwater. And I warn you, Mrs. Savage, that anything you say will be used against you.
2: I don't like your joke.
0: I don't like it much either. Want to make up some of your own?
2: Oh. Did you forget something else besides my
0: bag? I don't have any cigarettes.
2: Wait a minute. I know something else you forgot. You had it in the pocket of your coat.
0: The gun. Pretty little thing, too. Still, by now, I should think you'd be tired of playing with it. Listen, stupid. Savage's body is identified. Your Mrs. Savage and half the casino must have seen you two driving off together. Forget about the fingerprints and get to work dreaming up that other woman.
2: What other woman?
0: The one he was cheating you with. When you found out about it, everything went red, remember? And before you knew it, you'd pulled the trigger.
2: But that isn't what happened at all.
0: Okay. Tell it your own way.
2: Well, you see...
0: Don't try it on me, stupid. It'll catch you. I've had all I can take.
2: Hey.
0: Yes?
2: Nothing, I guess, but... What are you doing?
0: I'm changing my clothes, stupid. The tuxedo I borrowed from downstairs.
2: But why? Why get dressed up for the evening?
0: I don't know what's worse, your questions or your answers. Listen, stupid, have you forgotten that all you've got to travel in is an evening dress? I've got to get you from here to the station. This is summer. It'll still be light. But with me in the tuxedo, you stand a better chance of not being noticed. Maybe they'll think we're going to a ball.
2: And what happens when I get to Paris in the morning?
0: Well, you've got money in Paris, remember?
2: Harry.
0: What is it now?
2: I don't really have any money here, Harry. I just said that.
0: Well, this far. Okay, how much can you get by with?
2: How much?
0: Now, I know you're stupid.

0: Money, of course. How much money?
1: But I've got money.
0: Yeah?
1: Well, certainly. I've got 15 million francs.
0: What?
1: Well, right here in my bag. It's what he wants.
0: Your husband?
1: My ex-husband.
0: You didn't mention a divorce.
1: You didn't ask.
0: Then what were the two of you doing in Monte Carlo together?
1: We just happened to meet at the casino, and then he started to win.
0: Go on.
1: He wouldn't let me go because he was afraid it might change his luck. You know how gamblers
0: are. So then you changed his luck for him.
1: Well, no, I didn't play at all.
0: Okay, stupid. Okay, keep your distance.
1: I don't think I like you.
0: We'll go into that later. When did your husband start to lose?
1: Well, he didn't. He just went on winning. He didn't lose at all. I just said that.
0: Why, for goodness sake, did you lie about that?
1: Because of the money. The 15 million francs. Which I screwed.
0: I told you to keep your distance.
1: And I told you I didn't like you. But I just said
0: Tell me more about the money.
1: Don't be so merciful.
0: I'd rather talk about the money, the 15 million francs, remember?
1: That's quite a lot, isn't it?
0: I guess it was enough.
1: Well, you see, now that Victor and I were getting divorced, I thought they might decide it wasn't mine. Well, you know, when they find it.
0: Listen, you sexy little monster. It's just 15 minutes to train time. You're not going to get far, you know. The only reason I'm doing this is because I'm just a little bit cracked.
1: Mm-hmm. You're not anything you used to say.
0: I'm the kind of fellow who refuses jury duty in a murder trial and lets mice out of traps. You're going to get it, stupid. They'll catch you. This isn't going to be me that turns you in.
1: By the way, where's the gun?
0: Lily has it.
1: Lily?
0: You met her this morning. I'm going to get it back. It's in the pocket. Got fired out of a job. She's broke.
1: She's pretty. She'll get one. What do you want with the gun?
0: I thought I'd throw it in the Mediterranean, stupid. Guns can be traced, you know.
1: Well, it wasn't my gun, Harry. It was his. He kept it in the glove compartment.
0: So you took it out of the glove compartment and shot him dead with it, just like that, hmm?
1: No, Harry, not just like that. Not like that at all. Do you honestly think it happened to him? Why, Harry, what reason would I have?
0: 15 million francs is a pretty good reason, honey. He didn't feel like giving it to you, is that it? So you settled the argument with a couple of bullets.
1: Harry!
0: Well?
1: If that's what you really think, I guess there isn't any point in our talking about it anymore.
0: No, honey, I guess if it's a take your money, let's get out of here. I got her to the station, okay, and into a compartment. She told me she was hungry. A couple of minutes to spare, so I went across the way to get her something to eat. On the way back, I found Lily waiting on the platform. What are you doing here?
1: In your office.
0: I'm not going anywhere. Hey, I just thought, give me back that gun, man.
1: You don't need it.
0: I don't need it. I don't even want it. But neither do you, and you're better off without. Come on, give.
2: Harry.
0: Yes?
2: Why are you going back to her now? Can't you leave her alone?
0: Got a ticket.
2: Is that all?
0: No, I'm not sure. I just wish...
2: What?
0: Well, I wish I had a better idea of what she's really like.
2: Shall I tell you? No. You wouldn't believe me. Here's the gun. You decide to go to Paris, Harry. Send me a postcard.
1: Why, Harry!
0: Hello?
1: I thought I'd seen the last of you.
0: You're going to, honey, in another 20 seconds. Here, it's a little deep stew in a restaurant across the way. Here's some wine.
1: Oh, you're an angel.
0: Oh, stop it.
1: Stop what?
0: Make it with the big blue eyes. Tell me what happened in that car. Or don't. That's up to you, but quit the kidding.
1: What's the use? You won't believe me.
0: Nobody seems to think I'll believe them. Why don't you try?
1: Well, what really happened is this. He owed me the money, and I tried to get it away from him. You know, it was really mine, you see, mine by rights.
0: Yes.
1: Then we started struggling, and before I knew it, I... Look! There, out of the window.
0: I turned. Platform outside, you could see a crowd of police. I recognized some of them. They were the cops who found my truck full of cigarettes. They must have followed.
1: So you did it! After all, you told the police!
0: No, Danny, I didn't. I didn't tell anybody. I swear I didn't. Hey, what are you doing?
1: I thought I'd got a gun in your pocket. Give it back to me!
0: Don't be a fool! Give me that gun. They're not coming after you.
1: Yes, they are. You told them. You trapped me.
0: Danny! The next minute, the compartment was swarming with cops. They grabbed her and got the gun away from her. That didn't do me much good. I had a nasty wound in the shoulder.
3: Take the woman away. Lime, you are under arrest. But first, we'll get to a doctor.
0: Well, Dan, at least. I know now that your last story is the truth.
3: What story? What did she tell you?
0: She tried to hold up Savage with a gun. She grabbed for it, she pulled the trigger. Reflex action.
1: Couldn't help it, Harry. I just couldn't. I saw the gun sticking out of your pocket.
3: Come on, take her out. And give this man air. He's wounded.
1: Goodbye, Harry.
0: Oh,
1: no, let me through.
3: Yeah, what's this? There's another girl. What's she doing here?
1: Harry!
0: It's Lily down on the platform, waving to me through the glass.
3: Send that girl away!
0: No use, officer. I've tried, but I guess I'm stuck with her.
1: Harry! Speak to me! Hurry!
0: I won't be using my room for a while. If you take me to a hospital and after that in jail, you can move in, Lily, if you want to.
3: Lily? Lily who?
0: Oh, just Lily. She's a nice girl, officer. But she's stupid.
4: Harry Lime returns in just a moment.

0: And now, Harry Lawrence.
1: So, here I am.
2: In the hospital. But the doctor says I'll soon be up and around. Maybe around is the wrong word. The up part is more accurate. Up on a charge of cigarette smoking. Well, I guess that's all for now. By the way, don't let this sad little tale of frustrated love and violent death keep you from taking a holiday on the Riviera. Murders don't happen here any more often than anywhere else. And generally speaking, in this part of the world, love doesn't get frustrated. Just keep your powder dry and look out for that moon. It's loaded.

0: We had a party last night. It's one of the places in a worse shape. You know how it is. You leave things overnight, takes twice as long to put them right. A bit like forgetting to watch your weight. 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The Weight Watchers breakfast with Kellogg's Special K. The tasty way to help you stay trim.
1: You know, some marmalades get some of their tang from added flavoring. 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

0: like a medicine. The cough drops.
1: I came across Mr. Kipling in the meadow by the church. 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
1: Ladies and gentlemen, the story you're about to hear is true. Only the names have been changed to protect the innocent.
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1: You're a detective sergeant. You're assigned to Juvenile Bureau. A rash of crimes has broken out in your city. Suspicion points to an organized gang of juveniles. Your job, stop them.
3: If you want a long cigarette, smoke the best of long cigarettes. Smoke Fatima. It's the long cigarette that contains an essential ingredient of all the very popular cigarettes, Turkish tobacco. That's why you see the Turkish symbols on the attractive golden yellow Fatima package. That's why Fatima has a much different, much better flavor and aroma than any other long cigarette. That's why Fatima doubles and redoubles its smokers. Yes, if you want a long cigarette, smoke the best of long cigarettes. Smoke Fatima.
2: Dragnet, the documented drama of an actual crime. For the next 30 minutes, in cooperation with the Los Angeles Police Department, you will travel step by step on the side of the law through an actual case from official police files. From beginning to end, from crime to punishment, Dragnet is the story of your police force in action.
4: It was Sunday, March 27th. It was windy in Los Angeles. We were working the night watch out of Georgia Street Juvenile Bureau. My partner's Ben Romero. The boss is Ed Backstrand, Chief of Detectives. My name's Friday. I was on the way up from the Juvenile Bureau, and it was 11:25 p.m. when I got to the receiving hospital, room 5, the treatment room.
5: Everything happens on Sunday nights, huh, Joe?
4: Yeah. How's the kid making out, Doc?
5: The one arm is cut up badly. Nothing fatal, though. How'd it happen?
4: That's what I'd like to find out. Can I talk to him?
5: If you want. Don't press him, though. He's had a bad shot.
4: All right.
5: Officer here to talk to you, son.
6: I can't. Tell him I can't talk, please.
4: Just a few routine questions, son. You're going to have to answer them sooner or later.
6: Please, can't you see what's happened already? I can't tell you anything.
4: Jack Monroe, is that your real name?
6: Yeah.
4: How old are you?
6: I'll be 16 next July.
4: Where do you live?
6: I can't tell you. You know that. Now, let me alone, will you? Let me alone.
4: You've been running around with that gang of kids on Spring Street, haven't you? The big timers, isn't that what they call themselves?
6: I don't know anything about it. Believe me, I can't talk.
4: You tipped us off about the burglary they were going to pull tonight. Is that where they knifed you?
6: Look, will you believe me? I can't tell you anything. Not anything, please.
5: He's still shaky, Joe.
4: All right, Doc. Jack, we'll talk about it later when you feel better.
6: You see what they've done to me already? They said next time they'd kill me.

0: Juvenile Bureau, Friday. Yeah. Yeah, okay, friend. Goodbye.
1: How'd you make out, Joe?
0: Not very good, Ben. Captain Bowling come in yet?
1: He checked in while you were gone. Wants to see us.
0: Okay.
1: Did the kid tell you who knifed him?
0: No, I scared him good. He wouldn't tell me a thing.
2: Did you get a line on the boy's parents, Friday?
0: I got a hold of his father. He's on his way in.
2: How's the boy?
0: Bad knife wounds. Nothing fatal.
2: You know the boy?
1: Not till this afternoon, Captain. He tipped us off about a burglary. A gang of young kids were supposed to pull tonight.
2: Did it go through?
0: No, but 2 hours ago, this Monroe kid was found in a vacant lot down on Olympic, cut up pretty bad. The gang must have pegged him.
2: How long is it going to take you to break that up?
0: Well, we're just starting to get a line on them, Bob. Must be nearly 100 in that gang.
2: And every one of them working hard. Take a look at the pin map over here. This spot here, look at it.
0: All the jobs pulled during the last month, huh?
2: The last 5 weeks up to date. Red tabs for burglary, must be more than 100. The robberies, green pins, count them, at least 50. And there's 5 more orange ones I added for the weekend, auto thefts. You bet those kids are working hard.
1: We got a lead on them. That's more than we had last week.
2: You have to push it harder. Here's the big reason. This line of pins, brown and black.
0: Purse snatchings.
2: Purse snatching and rape. 26 of them in the past 5 weeks.
0: They're pretty well concentrated in one area here.
2: That's right. Now, what's the lead you're working on?
1: Right there on the pin map, Captain.
2: Huh?
0: Well, these 2 blocks here, Bob, where Franco Alley intersects Spring Street.
2: Well, what about it?
0: Well, it's the only clear area for a dozen blocks around. There's not a colored pin on it, you see?
2: Yeah.
0: Now, all the rest of the pins, the robberies, burglaries, attacks, they all seem to branch out from this same spot right here in definite patterns, Franco Alley and Spring Street.
2: You figure that's the focal point for the gang?
1: Well, it's got all the marks.
2: For instance?
0: Well, we've been checking that neighborhood for a week. We got it narrowed down to one place, right on the corner of Franco and Spring.
2: What is it?
0: It's a soda fountain. It's pretty typical. Only it stays open all night, and it gets a pretty good play from kids.
1: Regular hangout, Captain. Pretty tough youngsters. None of them over 18.
2: Who runs the place?
0: Guy named Eddie Ramsey, small-time con man. Had a run-in with him when we worked bunco detail.
2: I remember the name.
0: Smart mouth. Tried to give us trouble when we talked to some kids in there last night. He's got a place set up for him in the back of the store, kind of a club room.
2: It sounds like a good lead. What are you doing about it?
0: Well,
2: just a minute. Captain Bowling. Yeah? Who? Yeah, we'll be right down. The Monroe kid, his father's downstairs, cursing every one of us.
1: What's his problem?
2: Can't understand how his boy got into trouble.
0: Come on, Ben, let's tell him.
3: What kind of a city do we have when we can't allow our children out on the street without being stabbed or shot? What's our great police force doing when this is going on? I'd like an answer if you got one. I demand an answer.
0: We got an answer for you, Mr. Monroe. Will you sit down?
3: My boy's lying in there in that hospital bed, cut to pieces. What did you do to prevent it? Tell me.
1: You tell us, Mr. Monroe. What'd you do to prevent it?
3: I'm no cop. That's your job. I pay my taxes and I help pay your salary.
0: We look out for your kids, but we don't raise them.
3: That's what are you talking about?
0: Just a minute, Mr. Monroe. Answer me this. How old is your son, Jack?
3: He's 16, I think. Why?
1: You know what he does with his spare time? Where he spends his nights?
3: Of course I do. He's at home. Some nights he goes to the library.
0: Then you don't know much about your son, Mr. Monroe. For the past month, 4 nights out of 5, he's been hanging around with a gang down at a soda fountain on Spring Street. He's down there as late as 2 a.m.
3: He says he goes to the library. How do I know? I'm a busy man.
0: Did you know that your son is mixed up with that gang?
3: He's not mixed up with a gang.
0: A bunch of small-time thieves, but they're growing. They started with purse snatching, breaking in parked cars, burglarizing candy stores.
3: You don't know what you're talking about.
0: Wait a minute, please. And then they took up robbery, stealing cars, beating up girls, women, attacking them.
3: You're crazy. Jack's not that kind.
0: He's part of that gang, and right now we hold all of them responsible.
3: My boy wouldn't do anything like that.
1: He's a member of that gang, he told us. They're the ones that knifed him tonight.
3: That's a lie. Jack's not mixed up with anything like that.
0: You believe anything you want, Mr. Monroe. We're going to protect your boy as much as we can, but don't expect us to raise him for you. Now, you better take a free piece of advice.
3: You keep your advice. Jack's not in this. You can't prove he is.
0: We're not out to prove anything right now. But you catch up with that boy of yours. Keep him off the streets before it's too late.
3: Are you threatening me?
0: No, sir, advising you. Next time we might meet at the morgue. One a.m. Monday, March 28th. A detail of 50 officers from Juvenile Bureau and Metropolitan Division were deployed for 16 blocks along Figueroa Street. At 1:05, they started to move south over an appointed area. In the space of half an hour, 18 young kids, none of them over 17 years old, were picked up off the streets and brought to the second floor at 1335 Georgia Street, the Juvenile Bureau. 4 of the youngsters were girls. At 1:45 a.m., Ben and I checked the soda fountain on the corner of Franco Alley and Spring Street.
4: Same bunch, Joe. Business as usual.
0: Yeah, come on.
5: Hey, Teddy, the Bulls. They're back again. Same guys.
6: Go back and tell Eddie.
5: Hey, look, why do you guys have to keep tracking us, huh? You'd think we were crooks or something.
0: You were here the last time we checked in, Teddy. You ever go home?
5: Sure, when I'm tired. I ain't tired. What's the matter?
0: That's your money on the table there?
5: Sure, it's my money. You want to borrow a buck?
1: $28, that's a lot of money for a boy your age.
0: You keep pretty late hours, son. You have to go to school in the morning?
5: Maybe. I can sit here, can't I? It's free country. I'm drinking coffee. You gonna make me on that?
0: You've been drinking more than coffee. Where's your driver's license?
5: Every time the same thing. There.
1: March 10th, 1933, 16 years old.
7: They giving you trouble, Ted? Eddie's on his way out.
0: What's your name?
7: Jones. Clyde Jones. Huh, Ted?
5: Sure. He's got money, too. Rich family.
0: You can save the smart talk, boys. Any of your pals in the back room?
1: What's the trouble now, Sergeant? How many times a week do we get a checkup?
7: Go ahead, Eddie. Read them off.
0: We told you the last time, Ramsey. Clean up your place here or we'll ride your back till you do.
1: I told you the last time, Sergeant, there's nothing wrong with my place.
0: It's almost 2 o'clock in the morning. You got a dozen underage kids hanging around here doing nothing. Some of them have been drinking. Schoolboys.
1: Better to have them in here than hanging around outside in the street. I keep an eye on them.
8: You're not the guardian, Ramsey. This time of night, they've got no business in here or on the street alone.
1: That's your opinion, huh?
0: That's the law, Ramsey. Now, either you shut down that back room and keep these kids out of here late at night, or we'll go after your license.
1: You don't scare me, Sergeant. You can't prove a thing.
0: A couple of these kids have juvenile records. They're on probation. We can tag you for contributing.
1: You still don't scare me. Now, why don't you leave the kids alone?
5: That's right, Eddie. Read them off.
0: Ben, get Benson and Bell.
8: Roger.
0: If you won't clean up your place, Ramsey, we'll do it for you.
1: Yeah? What are you going to do?
0: We're pulling these boys in, all of them. A.M., Monday, March 28th. The dragnet operation had netted 30 juveniles, 26 boys, 4 girls. 24 of the children were between the ages of 16 and 17. They were lodged in the assembly room at the Georgia Street Juvenile Bureau. The other half dozen were 13 and 15-year-olds. They were taken to the juvenile hall at 1369 Henry Street. At 2:43 a.m., we met with Captain Bowling.
8: They're all checked in, 30 of them.
2: All right, in the morning we filed petitions to have every one of these cases brought to the attention of the juvenile court. Make a note of it.
0: Okay, Bob.
2: For the kids with records, ask for detention from the probation department.
0: Right. We'll call their parents in the morning.
2: Call them now. They've got some explaining to do.
0: By 6 a.m., all but 3 of the children's parents had shown up. To most of them, it was nothing new. Their kids had been there before. They'd be there again. They took the lecture from the juvenile officer calmly. As long as it didn't mean trouble for them, they wouldn't worry. When they got their children home, they would reprimand them, not for running the streets, but for being picked up by the police. Ben and I had seen the cycle of the young criminals start before, 100 times over. It had a lot of different endings, most of them sour. During the next week that followed, we booked an average of a dozen juvenile delinquents every night. The clampdown continued, so did the crime wave.
2: 10 burglaries, 4 robberies, 8 car thefts, 6 purse snatchings, 3 assaults on women. 1 week's work.
8: Picked up a new angle on Ramsey today, Captain. He might be fencing for the game.
2: Who gave you the tip-off?
0: One of our informants. Ramsey's brother lives out in the valley. He's supposed to be pushing this stuff.
2: You check him out?
8: Yeah, couldn't get a thing on him.
2: Well, it might explain what attracts the kids to that soda fountain.
0: It explains those $20 bills the kids are flashing. They steal and rob, and then they sell the loot to Ramsey for nothing.
8: Another thing. Ramsey keeps his place open all night, and there's no reason to. He doesn't get that much trade. It's only from the young gang that hangs around there.
2: You question the kids. How do they account for having all that money?
0: Well, most of them say Ramsey lends it to them. They say they pay him back a little at a time. I think he's fencing for the kids.
2: Have you tried to get his license?
8: No luck, Captain. We can't prove a thing against him.
2: Then we'll do it the hard way. Sweat it out.
0: That night, we drove out to Ramsey's soda fountain and asked him again to clean up his place, to keep the young kids out after 10 o'clock at night, to stop lending them money. He refused. There was nothing we could do. His business was a public place. He could not be held responsible for any of his patrons. In the next 10 days that followed, Ben and I haunted the sidewalk outside the soda fountain. We questioned every youngster as they entered and left. We made more than a dozen arrests. Many of the kids had been drinking heavily. We found some of them under the influence of narcotics, but Ramsey was still in the clear. The crime wave continued sporadically. Ben and I waited for our chance. It was a long time coming. Thursday, April 14th, we had dinner at Johnny Kokin's place, and it was 10:35 p.m. when we checked back in at the office.
1: Hot shot. Grab it, Joe.
0: Yeah.
6: A terminal on Market Street, a 459 in shooting. A terminal on Market Street, a 459.
0: Let's go. He was approximately 5 feet 4 inches tall, 125 pounds, brown hair, brown eyes, slight build, fair complexion. He was wearing blue jeans and a corduroy jacket. We found him between a row of packing cases at the rear of the warehouse at Terminal and Market Streets. There was a single bullet hole in his forehead just above the left eye. There was a .38 revolver near his right hand. The watchman told us how it happened.
1: He broke in the back of the warehouse, Sergeant. He wanted to shoot it out with me.
8: Here's his ID card. Fell out of his pocket.
0: Teddy Cameron, age 15.
1: Dear God. A kid. I didn't know, Sergeant.
0: He didn't either. He thought he was grown up.
9: You are listening to Dragnet for the solution to an actual case from official police files. Now, here's the solution to many of your Christmas shopping problems.
10: If your friends smoke a long cigarette, give the best of long cigarettes.
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9: 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Fatima.
10: The cigarette that has doubled and redoubled in popularity. Here are the authentic reports. New York Division.
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10: Chicago Division.
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10: Los Angeles Division.
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10: More and more smokers agree Fatima is the best of long cigarettes. So enjoy Fatima yourself and give Fatima for Christmas in the attractive golden yellow carton. Everyone who smokes Fatima says that this great new long cigarette is the best of all long cigarettes.

0: Los Angeles Police Department, Form 311, dead body report. Type, gunshot. DR number, 437695. Victim, Theodore Cameron. Residence address, 960 Charter Street. Date and time of death, Thursday, April 14th, 10:35 p.m. Place, Terminal and Market Streets, South State Warehouse. Cause of death, gunshot. 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Identified by Barbara Cameron, sister. Description of victim, male, Caucasian, age 15, height, weight, so and so. Occupation, student, descent, English, and so and so. Witness, signed Joe Friday, serial number 2288, age 15.
1: Ready, Joe?
2: Hmm? And Cameron Boy's sister, she's waiting in the next room.
0: Yeah. Now, let's go. She taking it hard?
2: Yeah.
0: Morning, Miss Cameron.
3: Good morning.
2: We won't keep you long, just a few routine questions.
3: Yes, all right.
0: Miss Cameron, how many are there in your family?
3: There were three of us, Teddy, Mike, and me. Mother and father are dead. I work. Teddy and Mike go to school. I mean, Mike does.
2: How old is your brother Mike, Miss Cameron?
3: He's 14.
0: You're the sole support of your two brothers?
3: Yes.
0: Do you have any idea who the boys were your brother Ted used to run around with?
3: I don't know them by name. I remember seeing a couple of them once or twice. Mike would know, I think. He and Ted were pretty close brothers.
2: Do you know if Ted mixed with a gang of kids down on Spring Street?
3: Maybe Mike would know that. Sergeant Teddy wasn't a bad boy. He wasn't a bum. None of us are. I tried to raise the boys like Ma told me. It wasn't easy. We made out.
0: Yes, I understand, Miss Cameron.
3: My salary didn't have too much, but we got by.
0: Yeah.
3: I figured on getting married. I'm 31. It'd be good for the boys, especially Teddy. He's dead, isn't he? Yeah. Couldn't be in two places at once. Hold a job and watch the kids. That's why I thought maybe a husband.
0: I'm sorry to press, Miss Cameron. Do you think your brother Mike can tell us about that Spring Street gang?
3: Oh, Mike would know.
0: Where can we find him?
3: Staying at a friend's house. I got the address in my bag. Here. That's 2514. I don't write numbers too well.
0: Thank you, Miss Cameron. You've been very helpful.
2: I'll get somebody to drive you home.
3: Or do I have to go? Would it be all right if I just sit here for a while?
2: That's all right.
3: I'm tired. Real tired.
0: 2514 West Serrano Street. That was the address Barbara Cameron had given us. It was the home of Mr. and Mrs. Jean Brewer, high school friends of the dead boy's sister. We talked to Mike Cameron. He told us that his brother Teddy had been running around with a gang down on Spring Street. He identified Ramsey Soda Fountain as the hangout. It was 2:25 p.m. when we got back to Georgia Street Juvenile Bureau.
2: I got it. Juvenile Bureau, Romero. Yeah, hold on, I'll call him. You, Joe.
0: Thanks. Friday.
4: Joe, this is Canfield in burglary.
0: Yeah, Homer.
4: You're working that Cameron case, aren't you?
0: Yeah.
4: I just got a report on one you might be interested in, out of the same neighborhood. Distillery Prowl.
0: What do you got on it?
4: Looks like a juvenile M.O. They got away with 7 cases of Scotch whiskey. Expensive stuff.
0: Okay, we'll hop on it.
4: Bubeck Warehouse, Crocker at 7th.
0: Miss Elizabeth Rice was the auditor in charge at the Bubeck Warehouse. We located her on the mezzanine office row. It was her job to keep a running inventory on all incoming and outgoing liquor stock. She knew her job well.
1: As you know, Sergeant Friday, each and every bottle of distilled spirits carries a United States Internal Revenue stamp.
0: Yes, ma'am.
1: Each stamp carries a serial number together with the name of the firm to whom the stamps are issued.
2: Well, Miss Rison, the stuff is missing. The stamp on each bottle carries the case number. Is that right?
1: That's right. Now, what did I tell you? Oh, yes, I have it right here. 7 cases of high-grade blended Scotch whiskey. Now, I have a bottle identical to those in the missing cases.
0: Yes, I see.
1: Now, if you'll just look here.
0: Yes, ma'am.
1: The number on this stamp here, 36A2279956, followed by the firm name.
0: Could you give us the numbers of the stolen cases?
1: Now, I have them typed out for you right here. 7 cases, 12 bottles to the case, Canada Dry Incorporated, 4 of the red label and 3 of the back label, Johnny Walker.
2: All right, thank you very much, Miss Rye.
1: And you think that this might be a juvenile case, Sergeant?
0: Yes, ma'am, we do.
2: 7 cases, that's close to $600, isn't it?
1: We've lost a great deal more than that, Sergeant. The insurance company makes up for the liquor loss.
2: Yes, ma'am.
1: Those youngsters, who makes up for them?
0: Ben and I left the Bubeck warehouse with a list of serial numbers of the 7 cases of stolen liquor. We headed back for the Juvenile Bureau. We figured that there was a strong possibility that the Spring Street gang was responsible for the warehouse liquor theft. How were they disposing of the stolen property? That was the key question we had to answer. Ben and I had a hunch and a tip from an informant that the young gang was operating under the guidance of a fence, a man or woman whose job it is to dispose of stolen property. The gang members were close to Ramsey at the soda fountain. Ramsey was the logical suspect.
2: All right, now suppose they did steal the liquor. Suppose Ramsey's a fence. What's he done with the stuff?
0: I don't think he's turned it this fast, if he's turned it at all.
2: He wouldn't keep it at the soda fountain, no liquor license. And we've been around too much.
0: He wouldn't keep it in his house. He lives in the rear of the fountain. It's too hot.
2: Only leaves one other location that we know about.
0: His brother's place in the valley. It was 5 minutes to 10 when we turned left off Ventura Boulevard onto Sepulveda. Ramsey's brother had a small farm about a mile and a half off the highway. It was a modest white frame house planted squarely in the center of an acre of ground. An unpaved driveway led off to the left of the house to the garage. Pull up here, huh?
2: Yeah, okay. Yeah, it looks kind of quiet, no lights.
0: Let's go.
2: Mud sticks to everything.
0: Now, where's the doorbell? Oh, here it is. You got your flashlight?
2: Yeah, what?
0: Here's a note somebody left.
2: Oh, it's on the bum again. Here, I'll strike a match.
0: Okay. Can you hold it a little closer?
2: Can you read it?
0: Yeah. Harry, wife and I have gone to the drive-in theater. Before you put the truck away, get 3... Can you hold that match closer?
2: Oh, no. Wait a minute.
0: Yeah. Get 3 cases out of the garage and take them into town. Ed is waiting. Please try to make it by 11:30 tonight. Let's see. It's signed George. The address is here.
2: And there's the garage.
0: Yeah, come on.
2: 3 cases. Could be eggs, Joe.
0: If it is, we wasted a trip.
2: I'm out of matches, Joe.
0: All right. Here, use mine. What was that?
2: Chicken.
0: Come on.
2: See anything?
0: No.
2: There goes the light. Just a minute. I'll strike another one.
0: You can save your matches. We found it. We found 5 cases of Scotch whiskey on the floor of the garage. We checked the serial numbers against the warehouse list. They matched. We went back to the car and called communications. We had an immediate stakeout placed on George Ramsey's place, and then we headed back for the city. It was 11:20 p.m. when we got to the address we found on the note.
5: Well, it's about time, Harry.
0: Hello, Ramsey. We can do without the music.
6: What's your problem this time?
2: Hey, you're almost out of Scotch, Ramsey. Serial numbers check out, Joe.
6: Sorry I can't offer you a drink.
2: We're too old to drink here, aren't we, Ramsey?
0: Where's your phone?
6: You want to invite somebody? You can see we're out of booze.
0: You got a phone?
6: In the hall.
0: Ben, call the office.
2: Yeah.
6: All right. right. What's it all about?
0: We've been out to your brother's place. What happened to the other two cases? You drink them here?
6: I gave it to the kids. What are you looking at me like that for, Sergeant?
7: Anything wrong, Eddie?
0: Party's over, kid.
8: The story you have just heard was true. Only the names were changed to protect the innocent.
9: On June 5th, 1949, trial was held in Superior Court, Department 74, City and County of Los Angeles, State of California. In a moment, the results of that trial.
8: Earlier tonight, you heard the reports of amazing increases in Fatima smokers from New York to Los Angeles. Yes, all over the country, Fatima is doubling and redoubling its sales. And here's reason one.
10: Fatima is the long cigarette that contains an essential ingredient of all the very popular cigarettes, Turkish tobacco.
8: Reason two.
10: Fatima has a much different, much better flavor and aroma than any other long cigarette.
8: Reason three.
10: To millions of smokers, the name Fatima has always stood for the best in cigarette quality. Smoke Fatima, the best of all long cigarettes.
9: Edward and George Ramsey were tried and convicted in Superior Court of receiving stolen property. After serving their terms as prescribed by law in the state penitentiary, they will be returned to the county jail where they will serve a one-year term for contributing to the delinquency of minors. You have just heard Dragnet, a new series of authentic cases from official files. Technical advice for Dragnet comes from the Office of Acting Chief of Police, W.A. Wharton, Los Angeles Police Department.
8: Honoring the city of Greenwich, State of Connecticut, and the men who make up the Greenwich Police Department, another of America's great law enforcement agencies. One of these men, Chief John M. Gleason, FBI National Police Academy graduate, who dedicates his life to making yours more secure.
10: Fatima Cigarettes, the best of long cigarettes, has brought you Dragnet from Los Angeles.
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0: Yeah, danger is my assignment. I get sent to a lot of places I can't even pronounce. They all spell the same thing, though, trouble. But when I walk into the commissioner's office, I don't realize that this assignment's going to teach me that you can sometimes find your only chance dangling from the end of a rope.
1: Morning, Commissioner. You sent for me?
2: Steve, I want you to go out and get me a newspaper.
1: What's the matter? The delivery boy forget to toss one on your front porch this morning?
2: It would have been a long toss all the way from Vienna.
1: Austria?
2: Yes, the newspaper I want you to go pick up for me is an edition of the Österreich Courier.
1: Wait a minute. Don't tell me I have to go all the way to Austria.
2: Exactly.
1: Okay, what's it all about, Commissioner?
2: Our contacts, members of the underground behind the Iron Curtain, have picked up some vital information for us, Steve. Information regarding the activities of certain foreign agents operating in the United States.
1: How does the newspaper fit in?
2: That's how the information is to be relayed to us, along with photographs of the agents themselves.
1: What? Oh, now, wait a minute. Hey, I think I get it. I pick up a dummy copy. It's made to look like the regular edition.
2: Right.
1: And the info we want is printed up in the form of news articles on the inside pages?
2: Exactly. It's a very special edition, Steve, put out by the Underground Press. It's a system they've used for the last year now. It's one place the authorities wouldn't think of looking.
1: Very neat. Where do I pick up this copy?
2: You'll check with a waiter named Zeigler at a cafe called the Black Eagle. He'll tell you how and where to contact the man who's carrying the newspaper.
1: Okay, Commissioner.
2: Get going, Steve, and be careful. Get that information. It's vitally important to us. Well, that's it. You've got your assignment. Good luck.

0: 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At all those places of the world where danger and intrigue walk hand in hand, there you will find Steve Mitchell on another Dangerous Assignment. Now, let me take a moment to remind you about Thursday's wonderful programs on the NBC Radio Network. Each Thursday evening, Roy Rogers brings you another exciting adventure from the Double R Bar Ranch in Paradise Valley. And on Roy's great show, you'll also hear songs by Dale Evans and the Whippoorwills. 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Immediately following Roy's fine program, hear 5 minutes of the latest news. And then stay tuned for Robert Young and Father Knows Best. As Jim Anderson, Robert Young portrays a lovable, laughable character that you're sure to enjoy. So be sure to join him this Thursday and every Thursday on the NBC Radio Network.
1: Sure, I've got my assignment. Get over to Vienna. Get to a member of the underground from behind the Iron Curtain who's carrying a very special newspaper containing information regarding the activities of foreign agents operating in the U.S. It's late Friday afternoon when my plane lands. I head straight for the cafe called the Black Eagle. A bartender points out the waiter I'm looking for.
2: Good afternoon, sir.
1: You Ziegler?
2: At your service, sir. But please, all my customers call me Ziggy.
1: My name's Mitchell. Steve Mitchell.
2: Oh, yes, of course. This way, sir. I have an excellent table for you. I am worried, Mr. Mitchell. The man you are to meet, he has not arrived. He should have been here an hour ago. This table is satisfactory, sir?
1: Oh, this is fine.
2: A menu?
1: Thanks.
2: If I may make a suggestion.
1: Feel free.
2: A specialty of the house. Schwabische Fleisch. Delightful.
1: No. Maybe I'd better look over the menu.
2: Oh, as you wish, sir.
1: What's the plan, Ziggy?
2: The booth across the way. It has been reserved for a Mr. Kovac. He is to order apple strudel and coffee, read his paper, and when he goes, he will leave the paper on the seat. I am to pick it up as I clear the table.
1: Hey, coming in the front door, a little gent in a derby carrying a bundle under his arm.
2: Oh, a bundle wrapped in newspaper. Yes, it could be, Kovac. The description fits perfectly. Excuse me, Mr. Mitchell.
3: Good afternoon, sir. A table, a booth for you, perhaps?
4: Not for the moment. I'm looking for a friend.
3: Oh, yes, of course.
4: I do not see him. Perhaps I shall wait at the bar. Waiter, if a gentleman should inquire, my name is Kovac.
3: Yes, Mr. Kovac.
4: Thank you.
2: What do you make of that, Mr. Mitchell?
1: I don't know. That newspaper he had wrapped around the bundle.
2: Yes, the Österreich Courier. I wonder if he fits the description of Kovac still.
1: Hey, take a look.
2: Oh, it seems our friend has changed his mind about a drink. He is going out.
1: I'm going after him.
2: Be careful. It may be a trap.
1: I don't think so. I think that really was Kovac, that he spotted someone in here.
2: What?
1: Yeah, like those three gents who are following him out right now. See you later, Ziggy. Outside, I spot Kovac hurrying down the block, three gents moving after him fast. Suddenly, Kovac ducks in between a couple of parked cars, runs into the middle of the street as a truck starts up. He chases it a few yards, tosses the bundle into the back of the truck, and then, as he tries to jump aboard, he trips, falls flat on his face.
5: Oh, no!
1: Kovac, you okay?
4: Yes, I think so.
1: Here, let me help you up.
4: Thank you, Mr. Mitchell. The men chasing me, where?
1: They ran right past you. They're after that truck.
4: Was the package? Have they catch up to it?
1: They haven't. Look up the street. They're coming back empty-handed. Come on, let's get out of here. We duck around the corner where Kovac's car is parked. He guns the little two-seater and we hightail it down the street. Then we cut back and try to pick up the trail of the truck. We crisscross the neighborhood over a 10-block area.
4: It's no use, Mr. Mitchell. I'm afraid we have lost it.
1: Look, you saw that truck approaching. Did you notice a sign on it of any kind? Any lettering?
4: Nothing. There was just a canvas top. The back was open. There were barrels inside. Beer, I think.
1: That neighborhood back there where the Black Eagle is, it's a sort of a restaurant row, isn't it? Let's get back there and start checking. We start apart from the Black Eagle Cafe. Kovac takes one side of the street, I take the other. Two beer gardens and six cafes later, I finally hit the jackpot.
3: Why, yeah, there was such a delivery to my cafe, a dozen kegs of beer.
1: Within the last half hour?
3: Some 20 minutes ago, perhaps.
1: The truck was a six-wheeler, painted gray and dark canvas top.
3: Yeah. It's from Pfeffer's Brewery.
1: Driver say where he was going from here?
3: No, he did not. Why all this excitement? So 12 kegs of beer are delivered to my cafe. Everyone is asking about it. You ask me questions, they ask me questions.
1: They? Uh-oh. Three men? Two of them wearing overcoats?
3: Yeah, that's right. They was here just before you were here. So why these questions, why?
1: Never mind. How do I get to this Pfeffer's Brewery?
3: Oh, Pfeffer's Brewery, yeah. Very simple. Three blocks this way, then left one. No. Two blocks this way. Two blocks left. Then one block right and two more left. No. Four blocks. Wait. Back up. Three blocks, then you... Why don't you take a taxi?
1: I pull up at Pfeffer's Brewery and Warehouse. There are a dozen or more trucks parked along the side of the building on a narrow dock extending over the river. I give each of them a fast frisk. Nothing. Then I wander inside the warehouse. Hello? Anybody around?
5: Yeah, it's around someone. What do you want?
1: I'm looking for one of your drivers. He made a delivery to Hauptmann's Cafe about a half an hour ago.
5: Oh, you too, huh? There was a man here a few minutes ago. They were asking about...
1: Yeah, I figured that. Well...
5: The driver is not here. He's on his route.
1: What was his next stop after Hauptmann's?
5: Oh, that's Grafenbrunn. That's a village some 40 kilometers to the south. He is going to a place called the Grafenbrunn Inn.
1: Okay, thanks for the...
6: Get down. Under here.
2: What is the meaning of this?
1: Somebody wants to make sure that I don't get the Grafenbrunn, or at least stall me off for a while.
2: Yeah, the shot came from this direction. Do you see someone?
1: No, he's probably behind those barrels stacked up over there, and me without my bowling ball. Look, move over, will you?
2: Why?
1: There's a steady stream of beer trickling down my neck.
2: Oh, yeah, the barrels on the loading platform overhead. One of the bullets must have gone right.
1: Wait a minute. I've got an idea. The ramp from the platform is perfectly in line with our friend across the warehouse.
2: Yeah, and so?
1: So if I can get up on the platform and roll one of those barrels down the ramp...
2: No, wait.
1: Look, you want to get home, don't you?
2: Oh, yeah, of course. Gretchen, my wife, we are going to some music festival to...
1: And take your shoe off.
2: What did you say?
1: Give me 5 slow seconds so I can get around back of this platform, then toss your shoe over in that direction.
2: What is that? You're asking me to throw my shoes across the warehouse?
1: Just to distract our friend's attention for a moment. Give me time to start that barrel rolling. Okay, start counting.
2: All right. 1, 2, 3, 4. Oh.
1: Yeah, thanks for the beer, Buster.
7: Hold it now! Mitchell, wait!
1: Kovac.
7: The noise, what happened?
1: I just rolled a perfect strike. Brother, you see anyone running down this pier?
7: No one.
1: How did you get here, Kovac?
7: Hauptmann's Cafe. You had already been there. I was told you'd come this way. What's happened in there, Mr. Mitchell?
1: Those three friends of yours, Kovac. One of them was left behind to make sure I didn't follow the other two.
7: Follow them?
1: Yeah, to Grafenbrunn. Come on, let's get going. I ease in behind the wheel of Kovac's pint-sized jalopy, and she shoots down the street like a frightened rabbit when I step on the gas. We race out of Vienna into the countryside with Kovac showing me the way, and half hour later, we're rolling along a narrow road, a snake-like affair winding into the mountains.
7: Mitchell, look! Up ahead!
1: That yellow car?
7: It's theirs. I'd know it anywhere.
1: We've got to pass them.
7: Pass them on this road, but so narrow, and the curves are so...
1: Relax, Kovac. If I see an opening, I'm going through. I think I can get this thing around him. Oh, they spotted us.
7: It's a windshield.
1: You got a gun, Kovac?
7: Yes, I...
1: Use it. Keep that jet in the back seat busy. I'm going to make a try at getting around them.
7: Careful, Mitchell. He is swerving.
1: Yeah, trying to crowd me off the road. Hold on to your hat, Kovac. Here we go. Our front tire.
7: Look out, Mitchell!
1: Hold it on the road. Jump, Kovac.

Steve Mitchell will continue his dangerous assignment in just a moment. In this national election year, one obligation of citizenship heads all the rest. The obligation of every qualified voter to go to the polls and vote. The ballot which you will receive this year is a symbol of your personal dignity. There is no man whose ballot is more important than yours, no man whose ballot will count for more. On election day, you have as much power, as much responsibility in the shaping of your country and your way of life as the wealthiest or most influential person. Don't ignore this priceless possession. Guard it and use it well. For only by the exercise of your right to vote can you ensure the maintenance of a government that will guarantee that right. Freedom demands that each of us carry out his duty as a citizen. Vote. Vote and don't forget to vote, carefully and intelligently. Know what your candidate stands for. Know not only what he promises, but what he has done in the past. Vote as you please, but vote. See you at the polls.

0: Mr. Mitchell.
1: Where are your wings?
0: Wings? Oh, I assure you, you are still very much in the land of the living. I'm Hildegard.
1: So, sing something.
0: What? You must have been struck in the head.
1: No, I'm just naturally the corrugated type. Hey, look, how come you're here? And where is here?
0: Well, I was driving along the road behind you. Your car slid down the embankment and burst into flames. But you and your friend were thrown free.
1: Friend? Hey, hold it.
0: Oh, he's right over there.
1: Is he dead?
0: No, but he seems to be in some pain. You want me to help you?
1: I think I'll be okay, thanks. How did you know my name?
0: Well, at first I thought you were dead. Your wallet was half out of your pocket, so I took the liberty of looking.
1: I see.
2: Mitchell.
1: Yeah, Govic. How you doing?
2: It is my knee. It feels like some ribs are broken.
0: May I drive the two of you anywhere?
2: Those men we were chasing, Mitchell.
1: We might as well forget it, Govic.

0: It's like some ribs are broken.
1: May I drive the two of you anywhere?
0: Those men we were chasing, Mitchell.
2: We might as well forget it, Kovac. They've got too big a lead on us now. They're bound to reach Grafenbrunn ahead of us. Come on, we've got to get you to a doctor. Hildegard drives us to the nearest village. The doctor says Kovac will be all right, but needs rest, so I leave him there and go back outside. Well, I thought you'd gone.
1: Well, I started you to leave, and then I remembered hearing you speak about being anxious to get to Grafenbrunn. I'm going through there. I could drop you off.
2: Well, that's very thoughtful of you, Hildegard.
1: Not at all. Get in. How's Mr. Kovac?
2: He'll be okay. When will we get to Grafenbrunn?
1: Oh, in about 1 hour.
2: Probably just about 1 hour too late.
1: Outskirts of Grafenbrunn now, Steve.
2: Okay. When we get in town, you might as well drop me off at... Hey.
1: What's the matter?
2: A car parked beside the road.
1: The yellow one?
2: Yeah. That's the one they were driving.
1: Oh, these men you were trying to beat to Grafenbrunn.
2: Yeah. Pull up beside it, will you?
1: Well, certainly.
2: No sign of them anywhere. Wonder why they stopped here.
1: What is it?
2: Looks like they... Yeah. Yeah, a hole in the gas tank. One of Kovac's bullets connected, and they ran out of gas, which means if they had to hoof it into town from here, I've still got a chance. Come on. We race the rest of the way into Grafenbrunn. It takes us about 5 minutes to locate the inn. Hildegard drops me off in front, then... I spot a very beautiful sight in the alley beside the inn. The truck. The driver is busy sliding beer kegs down a chute that leads to the basement of the inn. Driver?
3: Yeah?
2: Hey, look, a friend of mine tossed a bundle on your truck.
3: A bundle?
2: Yeah, I want it. Where is it?
3: This is a beer talk, not a bundle talk.
2: Now, look, let's not start the double talk. I want that bundle.
3: I don't know what you're talking about.
2: Where is it? I don't see it in the truck bed anywhere.
3: But I tell you, I don't know...
2: Buster, I've just about broken my neck trying to get that bundle. I'm in no mood for stalling.
3: Oh.
2: Now, either you open up or I bounce you off that truck again.
3: All right, all right. I didn't see any harm in it. After all, I'm not responsible if somebody wants to throw a bundle on my truck.
2: Look, I'm not trying to make any trouble for you. All I want is that bundle, believe me.
3: Up here in the driver's seat. It's just that the winters are so cold here.
2: What do cold winters have to do with it?
3: Plenty. Yeah, here you are.
2: A suit of long underwear.
3: Of course. That was what was in the bundle.
2: Oh, okay. Keep the longies with my compliments.
3: Oh, thank you.
2: Just give me the paper they were wrapped in.
3: The paper?
2: That newspaper.
3: Oh, that. I threw it away.
2: What?
3: Yeah.
2: Oh, great.
3: But what could be so important about an old newspaper?
2: Take my word for it, this one was plenty important. Hell, this is just dandy.
3: Well, now, don't get excited. If you want it, we'll get it. I only threw it down in the alley there in the gutter.
2: What? Where?
3: Oh, here. I'll show you. I'm afraid it'll be wet. You see, there's water in the gutter, and...
2: That's okay. I can dry it out.
3: Let's see. I threw it out as I turned into the alley. It's right...
2: Where is it?
3: Why, I don't know. I'm certain I threw it out of the truck right about here.
2: The water in the gutter is moving slowly.
3: Oh, yeah, there it is.
2: Hey... That looks like an entrance to a storm drain.
3: Yeah, the paper, it's just about going to go down.
2: Yeah. I got it.
3: Oh, just in time.
2: Nothing like a mud pack for beauty, they say.
3: Well, come on back here to the truck. I have got some rags. You can dry off.
2: Okay. And I'll get out of here with this paper before those two other gents show up. Look, if when they do, tell them...
4: Suppose you tell us, Mitchell.
2: What?
4: I see we've arrived just in time. You are most obliging to recover the newspaper for us.
3: Now, look, I don't want to get mixed up in anything.
4: Stay where you are. Car!
2: Hey, look, Hero. Why have the driver roughed up? He's got nothing to do with it.
4: Unfortunately, both of you may have had an opportunity to read the information so cleverly concealed in the columns of the newspaper. So we shall have to take appropriate action. But first, give me the paper.
2: Over, the driver and I are both dead ducks. Then I...

0: spot something. The guy with the gun is standing at the rear corner of the truck, and hanging down from the tarp that covers the truck is a rope that reaches to the ground.
1: I said, give me the paper.
0: I hold out the paper, but instead of giving it to him, I drop it to the ground near the free end of the rope.
1: Mitchell!
0: There it is, friend. You want it. You pick it up.
1: Oh, no, Mitchell. I'm not going to fall for that old trick. You pick it up.
0: He said just what I wanted him to say. I bend over as if to pick up the newspaper, but instead I grab the end of the rope and yank up. It snaps taut against his wrist.
1: Ow!
0: His shot goes wild. Before he can pull the trigger again, I connect with his jaw. He goes down and out, but I'm off balance. I sprawl back helplessly against the truck. His stooge comes lunging at me, but just then a foot shoots out and hooks his ankle. He lands face first and doesn't move.
2: So, one hit in the face deserves another.
0: It sure does. I'll say you paid the account in full. That was quick footwork. My only problem now is what to do with him to put him out of the way long enough for me to get back to Vienna with this newspaper.
2: Well, you can ride back with me. As to what to do with these two, a suggestion.
0: Feel free, Magic Toe.
2: Perhaps...
0: The chute into the basement.
2: Why not?
0: Why not, indeed. Come on, give me a hand. Oh. One down. Next.
2: Yeah.
0: Here. They make a pretty picture, draped around those beer kegs down there.
2: Oh, the trapdoor, huh? Yeah, and the padlock. Yeah, that should keep them, as you say, out of the way.
0: Yeah, well, they started out okay, but didn't end up so good. Matter of fact, you might say we're leaving them over a barrel.
3: 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Right here at the NBC spot on your radio dial each Tuesday, you can hear some of the finest comedy on the air by the nation's top entertainers. Dean Martin and Jerry Lewis provide 30 minutes of laugh-packed comedy and marvelous music. Red Skelton adds to the enjoyment each Tuesday with his Mirthville Show. And Fibber McGee and Molly top off the comedy with another amusing episode from Wistful Vista. And now, each Tuesday evening, over most NBC stations, you can hear the Hoosier comedian Herb Schreiner in a brand new quiz game, Two for the Money. 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
10: This is Orson Welles speaking from London. From the Black Museum, a repository of death. Yes, here in a grim stone structure on the Thames, which houses Scotland Yard, is a warehouse of homicide. Here, everyday objects, a silk scarf, a length of twine, a child's toy, all are touched by murder. Now, this jar, not more than a cheap stained glass container, the type you find in the laboratory, what's in it? A colorless fluid. Water, perhaps? A cleaning spirit? No.
11: Acid. Well, just the thing to decompose a body without leaving any traces.
12: Exactly, Sergeant. You'd better take a sample of it.
11: Very well, Inspector. There's a jar on the shelf here. I'll use that.
10: Today, that jar containing the acid sample can be seen in the Black Museum.
13: From the annals of the Criminal Investigation Department of the London Police, we bring you the dramatic stories of the crimes recorded by the objects in Scotland Yard's Gallery of Death. The Black

0: And here we are in the Black Museum, Scotland Yard's museum of murder. Here lies death, unseen but ever present, uncatalogued but orderly, enveloping the shadows, papering the walls, carpeting the floor. Death, for display purposes only. And here's a hypodermic syringe. It was once used to inject life-preserving serums and later used to inject poison. And death. Here's an umbrella. Ordinary everyday umbrella. Ordinary and everyday up to a point, that is. Look closer and you'll see just how sharp that point is. Just how lethal a sword stick can be as a weapon of murder. Now, here we are. Here's the acid jar, sealed and somber looking in its place on the shelf. Once this jar rested on another shelf, a workshop shelf in Crawley. But let's not anticipate. Let's begin our story at its beginning. Not on the shelf of a workshop in Crawley, but in the dining room of a hotel in Kensington. Dinner time. One corner of the room at a table set for two sits an attractive, fashionably dressed woman. She's joined by another equally as attractive and equally fashionably dressed.
1: Agnes. Oh, Lenny. I'd almost given you up to last.
2: Sorry if I kept you waiting, my dear. But just as I was leaving my room, I ran into Mr. Hart. He's such a lovely man. I simply couldn't resist stopping to have a few words with him.
1: Mr. Hart?
2: The nice-looking one I pointed out to you at lunchtime.
1: Oh, yes, of course.
2: He really is the sweetest thing. And so friendly.
1: I thought he looked rather intriguing. You must introduce us.
2: I will, my dear. And sooner than you think. I've asked him to join us when he comes down. You don't mind, I hope.
1: Oh, on the contrary.
2: I'm so glad. I know you'll like him.
1: Isn't that him coming in now?
2: So it is. Over here, Mr. Hart.
3: Ah. Forgive me for keeping you so long, Mrs. Regan. I had a little bother with my necktie.
2: Oh, please don't apologize. I only just arrived this minute myself. Oh, I'd like you to meet a very dear friend of mine, Mrs. Lansbury. Agnes, Mr. Hart.
1: How do you do, Mr. Hart?
3: Delighted, Mrs. Lansbury. I do hope I'm not intruding.
1: Oh, a perfectly horrible thought. Of course you're not, Mr. Hart. Do sit down.
3: Oh, you're very kind.
0: What a thorough gentleman he was. And so amusing. So very, very amusing.
2: Oh, Mr. Hart, I do declare, it's a long time since I've laughed so much or enjoyed a meal so much.
3: Oh, save the latter compliment for the hotel cook, Mrs. Regan. And now I really must ask that you excuse me.
2: And Sue, you won't take coffee with us?
3: Oh, much as I'd like to, Mrs. Regan, I'm afraid not. I have some rather pressing business to attend to this evening. Business that won't wait, even for coffee. Some other time, perhaps.
1: Oh, we'll hold you to that, you know.
3: Oh, please do, Mrs. Lansbury. Please do.
0: The two ladies, who were both widows, chatted on till late that evening, discussing the numerous virtues and charms of their newfound acquaintance, a topic that was continued the following morning at breakfast and then again at lunch.
1: Will he be dining with us this evening?
2: I'll ask him when he comes in.
1: Oh, don't forget.
2: As if I could, my dear.
0: The amiable Mr. Hart proved only too ready to accept a second dinner invitation and a third. He appeared to enjoy the two ladies' company as much as they did his. But it was upon Mrs. Regan that he centered most of his attention.
3: I thought of taking a stroll in the country this afternoon, Mrs. Regan. You wouldn't care to join me, I suppose.
2: Why, I'd love to, Mr. Hart. I simply adore the country.
3: Fine. We'll start out straight after lunch.
0: The country stroll agreed with Mrs. Regan, as proved by the healthy flush in her cheeks that evening as she sat down to dinner with Mrs. Lansbury.
1: You're looking very radiant tonight, my dear.
2: Oh, am I?
1: Your afternoon jaunt with Mr. Hart appears to have brought about a most desirable effect.
2: It was rather refreshing.
1: He's not coming down this evening?
2: He has another business engagement.
1: Oh. What exactly is his business, my dear?
2: Well, I'm not sure. He never really discussed it with him.
1: Hmm, did he? Oh, by the way, I'm off to town to do some shopping tomorrow afternoon. I thought we might go together.
2: Oh, I'm sorry, dear, but I'm afraid I've made other arrangements.
1: Oh?
2: Yes. I promised to meet Mr. Hart. We're going to Crawley for the afternoon.
1: Oh, how nice for you.
2: You don't mind?
1: Oh, no, of course not. We can leave our trip to town to next week sometime. It makes no difference to me.
0: No, it made no difference to Agnes Lansbury. But to Renee Ashcroft Regan, it made a great deal of difference. The difference between life and death.

0: Mrs. Regan did not appear for dinner the next evening, nor did Mr. Hart. Nothing particularly unusual about that. Obviously, they decided to stay in Crawley for dinner. Mrs. Lansbury dined alone at the hotel. The following morning, arriving down late for breakfast, she was surprised to find that there was still no sign of her friend.
1: Honey, not often she misses breakfast.
2: Oh, good morning, Mrs. Lansbury.
1: Oh, Mr. Hart, good morning.
2: Mrs. Regan, not down yet?
1: No, not yet.
2: Not like her to be late.
1: Well, she probably stepped in.
2: I wouldn't be surprised.
1: Have you had breakfast?
2: Yes, I came in earlier, just on my way out.
1: Business again?
2: That's right. Well, I must be off. No doubt I'll see you at dinner.
1: Yes, don't be late.
2: I won't. Till this evening, then.
0: Yes. It was almost 9 o'clock when Mrs. Lansbury finally left the breakfast table, and still no sign of Mrs. Regan. Strange Mr. Hart had not mentioned their visit to Crawley the previous afternoon. But perhaps the dear man preferred to keep it a secret. One never knew what sort of gossip could spread itself about a hotel, even a spark of encouragement. Still it did seem rather odd. It seemed even more odd when Mrs. Regan did not appear for lunch. A feeling of uneasiness crept over Mrs. Lansbury. Perhaps her friend was ill. She would make some inquiries.
1: A boy?
3: Yes, ma'am?
1: Have you seen Mrs. Regan about it all this morning?
3: Mrs. Regan? No, madam. Not that I can remember.
1: Well, perhaps you'd better take me to her room.
3: Very good, madam. This way.
0: The bellhop looked pretty in his blue uniform with a red braid and brass buttons. Such a fresh young face. So unspoiled looking and clean. With a quick, toothy smile. Not as engaging a smile as Mr. Hart's, perhaps, but nevertheless quite attractive in its way.
3: Here we are, madam.
1: Oh, thank you.
3: Here. Thank you, madam. Anything else you might be wanting?
1: Well, I'm not sure yet. Just a moment.
3: Must have slipped out for a bit.
1: Well, try the door. Locked. Rene? Are you in there?
3: Nothing wrong, is there, madam?
1: Well, I don't know. I think Mrs. Regan may be ill. You better go and call the manager. Tell him to bring a pass key.
3: Very good, madam. I'll be a gift.
0: The hotel manager arrived in due course. Asked a few rather pointless questions, fiddled with his large key ring, and finally opened the door to Mrs. Regan's room. It was empty.
4: It looks as though your flowers were groundless, Mrs. Lansbury. She must have gone into town for the day.
1: That still doesn't explain why she didn't come down to breakfast this morning.
4: Oh, perhaps she didn't feel like it. Still, I'll have a word with the room maid. She may have noticed something when she came in to tidy up.
0: The room maid was duly summoned and questioned. No, Mrs. Regan had not been in her room when she came in to clean up. Yes, she'd noticed something unusual, something most unusual, as a matter of fact. Mrs. Regan's bed had not been slept in on the previous night.
1: That settles it. Something's happened to her. I can feel it. She's met with some kind of accident and...
4: Very calm yourself, Mrs. Lansbury. I'm sure that...
1: Well, how can I calm myself when my closest friend has disappeared into thin air?
4: But, my darling...
1: The police must be informed at once.
4: Come now, Mrs. Lansbury. Let's not be too hasty.
1: Please don't argue with me, Mr. Stewart. I want them contacted immediately.
4: Very well, if you insist. But I would ask you to refrain from mentioning the matter to any of the other guests, at least until we have something definite.
0: At the hotel manager's request, Mrs. Lansbury agreed to keep silent. But being a woman, she could not keep entirely silent. She had to confide in some.
5: 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Please check back soon.

0: Lunch.
1: They haven't been here?
0: Well, not that I know of.
1: You know, I rather think it might be an idea if we went round to the station and had a word with them ourselves. We may be able to give them some lead or other. What do you think?
0: Oh, I think it's an excellent idea, Mr. Hart. As a matter of fact, I was hoping you'd suggest it.
1: Good. We can go straight away. I'll get my hat and coat and join you in the lobby in 10 minutes.
2: And so it was that the disappearance of Mrs. Renee Ashcroft Regan was confirmed. Mr. Hart repeated his story of the proposed Crawley visit to the police. And that story was accepted. At that time, there was no reason at all why it should not have been. Well, today, evidence to the contrary can be seen in the Black Museum.

0: At least a dozen women are reported to the police as missing every week. Renee Ashcroft Regan was only one more female whose name and description had to be distributed to every station in the Metropolitan Police Force's area and printed in the current editions of the Police Gazette. Routine, nothing more. Steady, patient routine. At the Chelsea station, woman police sergeant Carol Henderson, whose duty it was to check through the daily records of missing persons in the area, came up on the case of Mrs. Regan and, as a routine step, paid a visit to the Kensington Hotel for a brief chat with those who had known her best. Naturally enough, the first name on her list was that of Mrs. Agnes Lansbury.
1: Now, Mrs. Lansbury, if you could just tell me when you last saw Mrs. Regan, what she was wearing, and as much as you can remember of any conversation that may have passed between you on the day of her disappearance.
0: Mrs. Lansbury could add nothing to what she had already told the police, but nevertheless was most helpful and directed Sergeant Henderson to the room of the much concerned but still charming Mr. James Gerald Hart.
2: Do sit down, Sergeant.
1: Thank you, Mr. Hart, but I prefer to stand when I'm on duty.
2: It's not often one has the pleasure of meeting a lady policeman, but as you wish. If you don't mind, I would...
1: Oh, not at all. Now, I understand, Mr. Hart, from what Mrs. Lansbury tells me, that you were arranged to meet Mrs. Regan on the day of her disappearance.
2: That's correct. I was to meet her at 2 o'clock.

0: outside the Army and Navy stalls in Victoria
1: but
0: Street.
1: But she didn't show up?
0: No.
1: How long did you wait for her, Mr. Hart?
0: Oh, at least an hour. Close to an hour and a half, I should imagine.
1: And then?
0: Well, as you may know, we intended going to Crawley together. Well, when I realized she wasn't coming, I drove down alone.
1: Oh, I see. Exactly what had you intended going to Crawley for, Mr. Hart?
0: Well, as a matter of fact, I have an interest in a chemical factory down there. I'm what you might call a research chemist.
1: Oh, yes?
0: Mrs. Regan was hoping to purchase some samples of certain plastic fingernails I'm manufacturing.
1: I see. Well, I think that's all I need from you at the present, Mr. Hart. Thank you for your time and your cooperation.
0: No trouble at all, Sergeant. I'm most anxious to have this matter cleared up, you understand. Mrs. Regan and I were close friends, and I hate to think that anything may have happened to her.
1: Quite.
0: If I can help you in any way, I'll only be too pleased.
1: That's very kind of you, Mr. Hart, but I think we'll be able to manage. If we need any further information from you, you can rest assured we'll get in touch with you.
2: Sergeant Henderson returned to the Chelsea police station. She had listened to what had seemed a straightforward story, but there was a doubt nagging at her. Hart's manner had been very obliging and polite, but there had been something about him she didn't like, something that didn't ring true. That something took her to the office of Divisional Inspector Russell White, to whom she expressed her doubts.
3: So you think it's a bit fishy, eh, Sergeant?
1: Well, I wouldn't go so far as to say that, sir, but, well, I do think Hart might bear checking up on.
3: Oh, that's good enough for me. Scotland Yard, please. Criminal Records Office.
2: Within the hour, the checkup had been made, and the results phoned back to Chelsea. Results that stood by Sergeant Henderson's feminine intuition. According to the records, the plausible Mr. Hart had served two sentences for fraud.
3: Well, there you have it, Sergeant. It appears he's been up twice in the past 10 years.
1: I can't say it surprises me.
3: Perhaps not, but I wouldn't let it influence you too much. Just because a man has a record, it doesn't say he knows anything about Mrs. Regan's disappearance.
1: That's true.
3: I think at this stage, the best thing we can do is to forget about Hart for a while and concentrate on Mrs. Regan herself. Give the newspapers a full description of her and the clothes she was last seen wearing. The usual thing.
1: All right, I'll get onto it straight away.
2: Thus did the story of Mrs. Renee Ashcroft Regan's disappearance receive its first coverage in the London newspapers. A close-up photograph and underneath it, a full description of the missing woman as she was last seen by Mrs. Lansbury prior to her leaving the hotel for her proposed meeting with James Hart.
3: Mm-hmm. Well, that should bring results, Sergeant.
1: Let's hope so, Inspector.
3: The jewelry's the thing. Mrs. Lansbury is quite sure she was wearing it when she left the hotel.
1: She was most emphatic about it.
3: Good. Every jeweler and hock store proprietor in London's been alerted. If a legitimate sale is attempted, we'll hear of it.
2: 2 days passed. No information was received by the police. Then, on the third day, word came through that a Persian lamb coat very similar to the one worn by Mrs. Regan at the time of her disappearance had been found in a cleaner's shop near Crawley. It was later identified by Agnes Lansbury and then brought to the Chelsea police station for analysis. Laboratory tests, however, failed to uncover any further leads.
1: Nothing more, Inspector?
3: I'm afraid not. Pity it went through the wash before it was noticed.
1: Yes.
3: Still, I suppose we shouldn't complain. At least we know now, without a shadow of doubt, that something has happened to Mrs. Regan.
1: Well, and also that it happened somewhere in the vicinity of Crawley, which is where she was supposed to have been going with Hart.
2: A further 2 days passed. Then came the information that Inspector White had been waiting for. A report was received that jewelry, fitting the description issued by the police and newspapers, had been offered for sale to the proprietor of a second-hand store in Horsham. It was also identified by Mrs. Lansbury as belonging to the missing Mrs. Regan. Proprietor Sally Jacobs was questioned by Inspector White.
3: Just how long have you been holding this jewelry, Mr. Jacobs?
4: 1 week tomorrow. Party brought it in just after lunch.
3: Well, that fits. And this party gave his name as Jones, you say?
4: Well, here's the ticket. John Jones.
3: You couldn't give us a description of him, I don't suppose?
4: Well, so let me be remembering like he was, short, stocky, with a dark hair and, well, I'm not quite sure, but I think he had a small moustache.
3: A small moustache. Anything else?
4: Well, not that I can bring to mind, no.
3: Yes. Well, it just so happens, Mr. Jacobs, I have a few photographs in my pocket of men who could fit the description you've given me. I wonder if you'll take a look at them.
4: Well, what have I to lose?
3: What about this one?
4: No.
3: This?
4: No, that's nothing like it.
3: How about this one?
4: Oh.
3: Well?
4: Aye, that's it.